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2: So glad you're diving into the Bible with us tonight. Great teaching ahead this hour. We'll kick things off tonight with Chuck Swindoll.
3: God authors it all. He is transcendent. He is magnificent. He is mighty. He is gigantic. Without him, there is no righteousness. There is no holiness. There is no ability to change. There is no truth.
4: Sooner or later, every one of us comes to the edge of our own understanding. We've asked our questions, weighed our answers, and still the mystery of God remains just beyond our reach. Well, today on Insight for Living, Chuck Swindoll brings us to the close of a very long conversation between Job and his insufferable friends. As he describes their long-winded conversation, Chuck helps us trade our small, manageable ideas about God for a vision of his true majesty and might. Let's begin with these helpful highlights from the book of Job.
3: Elihu's not a learner. Elihu's busy with that long index finger bouncing against the sternum of Job, and probably never himself had one boil. Job's covered with them. Don't be the Pope, Elihu. Learn from this man. Well, the first speech he begins in chapter 32 and ends it at the end of chapter 33, and there's a couple of things in it I think are worth mentioning. He speaks first to all the men, verses 6 to 14, then he speaks to Job, and finally gets to his point. Takes him forever, but he finally gets to a point, verse 13 of chapter 33. Why do you complain against him? H is capitalized. Appropriately, it refers to God, Job. Why do you complain against God that he does not give an account of all his doings? Indeed, God speaks once or twice, yet no one notices it. So he's saying God speaks in a couple of ways. First, verse 15, in a dream or a vision. If you like marking your Bible, put a little one there. That's the first way God speaks, at least he did in those days. And put a little two by verse 19. Man is also chastened with pain on his bed. God speaks when you're sick, when you're laid aside with unceasing complaint in his bones, describing the pain of life, so that his life loathes bread and his soul favorite food. His flesh wastes away from sight, and his bones, which were not seen, stick out. It's a picture of going hungry and being so sick you don't even want to eat. Then his soul draws near to the pit, thinks he's going to die, and his life to those who bring death. Then he refers to a very interesting observation, a mediating angel. Now look closely. He says, God speaks in a dream and a vision in the night, verse 15. And he also speaks even in the pain. There is a message that God communicates in suffering itself. Most people who have gone through deep suffering have a knowledge and a wisdom others of us lack. Why? Because they learned on the bed of affliction. And then how do we get the message from God to us? Well, Elihu suggests, look closely, verse 23, there is an angel as mediator for man. One out of a thousand. I think you may have never seen this before. I confess, I don't remember ever reading this before. They're rare. 1 in 1,000, we would say. To remind a man what is right for him, let him be gracious to him and say, deliver him from going down to the pit. And he delivers him from death. Let his flesh, verse 25, become fresher than in youth. Let him return to the days of his youthful vigor. Then he will pray to God and he will accept him. Capital H, God will accept him and he may see his face with joy, may restore his righteousness to man. Let me pause here and let you look at that. Let your mind turn over what we just read. Now, admittedly, this may be Elihu's opinion, but it is inspired. It comes from the Spirit of God and it's preserved for us in the sacred text. Now, we have now the Holy Spirit who takes the Word of God and reveals truth to us from the Scriptures. But in those days, before the Bible was complete, God gave his message through dreams and visions. And he spoke in the midst of the pain with mediating angels communicating. And Job, God's speaking to you in this. Are you hearing what he has to say? Interestingly, Job doesn't answer. The second speech begins in chapter 34. Elihu is pleading for his audience. Maybe he's seeing Job drift a little, kind of like Eutychus. Hear my words, you wise men, verse 2. Listen to me, you who know, for the ear tests words as the palate tastes food. He says it again in verse 16. If you have understanding, hear this. Listen to the sound of my words. Now he speaks only to Job until he gets to verse 33. Then he waits. It sounds like a pause. In 34:33, if you'll turn there, shall he recompense on your terms because you have rejected it? For you must choose and not I. Therefore, declare what you know. And I think he waits. And Job doesn't speak. Job doesn't even answer Elihu here. So Elihu gets a little ticked. And he ends with a rather strong and firm word regarding repentance, and he now takes up the cause of the other counselors who were blaming Job at every turn, and that continues through chapter 35. In fact, Elihu ends by insulting Job at the end of chapter 35, which is this third speech you may recall in our outline. At the end of it, he sort of levels Job. Verse 13 of chapter 35, surely God will not listen to an empty cry, implying Job's cries are empty. Nor will the Almighty regard it. How much less when you say you do not behold him? The case is before him. You must wait for him. You hear the preaching? And now because he has not visited in his anger, nor has he acknowledged transgression well, so Job opens his mouth emptily. He multiplies words without knowledge. That's really insulting to say it like that. Eugene Peterson gets the idea when he paraphrases, Job, you talk sheer nonsense, nonstop nonsense. That's the way he ends. And then he goes to his fourth message. And Job patiently waits for him to finish. But you know what? When you get toward the end of Elihu's speech, he gets back on target. In fact, chapter 36 and into 37, he covers four bases. Listen to them. They all make sense. First, God watches over the righteous. If the righteous commit a transgression, he lets them know they've done wrong. If they respond to the rod of discipline, he restores them. If they don't, they suffer the consequences. That's awfully good theology. One man suggests that chapter 36 is the best theology in the book of Job thus far. And he may very well be right. Now, what I love is how he ends it. Sometimes as a sermon ends, it reaches its best point, doesn't it? He comes toward the end and he begins to introduce Job to the way God reveals himself. By the way, what do you think of when you think of God? What an intriguing kind of question. What's in your mind? Elihu helps Job grasp a pretty good understanding of the living God. He even says he trembles when he thinks of him. Chapter 37, verse 1, At this, my heart trembles and leaps from its place. Listen closely to the thunder of his voice and the rumbling that goes out from his mouth. He's beginning to picture God in this thunderstorm. Under the whole heaven, he lets it loose and his lightning to the ends of the earth. After it, a voice roars. He thunders with his majestic voice, and he does not restrain the lightnings when his voice is heard. God thunders with his voice, wondrously doing great things which we cannot comprehend. Now you're talking, Elihu. Now you're onto something. God reveals himself. God shows himself strong. God presents himself in ways that are overwhelming to us. Overwhelming. Unlike the little girl walking beside her mother in a pretty big thunderstorm, and every time the lightning flashed, she turned and smiled. And then walk a little further than the lightning, and she turned. The mother said, "Sweetheart, why do you always turn and look at the lightning?" And she said, "Well, God's taking my picture. I just want to smile for him." And he does. He's not. It's not about us. It's not about us. It's about himself in his magnificence. Nahum writes of it. He has his way in the whirlwind and the storms and the clouds or the dust of his feet. He is transcendent. He is magnificent. He is mighty. He is gigantic. He is everything about us, above us, around us, and within us. Without him, there is no righteousness. There is no holiness. There is no ability to change. There is no truth. God authors it all. And Elihu comes to this in the simple form of the thunderstorm. And he shows Job of the living God, and he begs him to listen to this, chapter 37, verse 14. "Listen, Job, stand and consider the wonders of God. Do you know how God establishes them and makes the lightning of his cloud to shine?" Of course he doesn't. "Do you know how God establishes them and makes the lightning of his cloud to shine? Do you know about the layers of the thick clouds and the wonders of one perfect in knowledge?" Describes it all as a canopy in a few moments. And this, I love that 22, "Out of the north comes golden splendor around God." It's awesome majesty. Is that magnificent? Nothing around us is awesome or majestic. Nothing. We've seen nothing that can be compared to the living God. We sing of it. "Oh, tell of his might. Oh, sing of his grace, whose robe is the light, whose canopy space. His chariots of wrath, the deep thunderclouds form, and dark is his path on the wings of a storm. Thy bountiful care, what tongue can recite? It breathes in the air, it shines in the night. It streams from the hills, it descends to the plain, and sweetly distills in the dew and the rain." Great words from, oh, worship the King. He is great, he is mighty, and we sit in awe and we worship. Job, join me as we worship. Not surprisingly, when God does finally speak, 38:1, he answers Job out of a whirlwind. And there he is. Wouldn't that have been great to be there? Oh, wow. Don't say a word. Just stare. Sometimes God bursts on the scenes in such a magnificent way, your breath is taken away. I was fishing with my father many years ago, sitting on a slick in the Cronkaway Bay, just this side of Matagorda Bay. We were sitting in a probably 14-foot fishing boat my granddad owned. My dad was in the back by the motor, and I was up front. And it was one of those days you could flip a penny, and it would hit the water, and you could just count the ripples. I mean, it was slick. And it's just about daybreak. All of a sudden, from the depths came a tarpon. Out of the water, you know. I wish I could jump up above this pulpit to do that for you, but I can't. Anyway. I'm sitting there watching this fish, whoa, come out of the water. My dad, he just didn't even turn around. He says, "I told you the big ones were down there." What? Cast on it as if I'm going to land that mother of all fish. Out of nowhere, this suddenly appears. And so does our God. Job, listen. He's here. He isn't silent. He speaks. And there's no voice like his. Robert Dick Wilson was the professor of Old Testament and Semitics from 1900 to 1929 at the great old Princeton Seminary, back when it was straight, back in the days when its theology was evangelical. And serving on that same faculty had been B.B. Warfield and J. Gresham Machen, great names. Machen later left and began Westminster Seminary, and Robert Dick Wilson left with him. They formed a new school. But anyway, from 1915 to 1917, Donald Gray Barnhouse was a student at Princeton Seminary. Barnhouse later went on to 10th Presbyterian Church in Philadelphia to serve as a pastor for 33 years. But before then, after graduating, about 12 years passed, and they invited Barnhouse to come back to the seminary and to preach in Miller Chapel. And Barnhouse loves to tell the story of just before he got up to preach, Robert Dick Wilson walked in, came all the way down near the front, sat right down close. And I can tell you from experience similar to that, when I preach in the seminary chapel in Dallas and I'm surrounded by those who taught me theology and the languages and whatever, it's pretty intimidating. You have to do a lot of self-talk to get over it, and you. And I'm sure that's what Barnhouse went through when he saw his old prof, Dr. Robert Dick Wilson. Brilliant mind, great man. Barnhouse said when he finished his message, Wilson walked up to him and said, shook his hand, said, if you come back, I will not come hear you preach. I only come once to hear my boys. And I come only to see if they are big godders or little godders. Not sure that he understood what Dr. Wilson meant by that. Barnhouse asked for an explanation. Oh, he said, it's very simple. Some men have only a little God, and they are always in trouble with him. He can't do the miraculous. He can't take care of life's details. He doesn't intervene on behalf of his people. They have a little God, and so I call them little godders. Then there are those who have a great and mighty God. And that's good. He speaks, and it is done. He commands, and it stands fast. He knows how to show himself strong on behalf of those who fear him. Barnhouse, anxious to know in which category he was, breathed a sigh of relief when he heard the man's final statement. You, Donald, have a great God. And he will bless your ministry. He paused, looked deeply into the eyes of the young preacher, smiled, and said, just before he turned to walk out, God bless you, Donald. God bless you. How big is your God? Big enough to intervene? Big enough to be held in awe and ultimate respect and trust? Big enough to turn your worries into fodder so that he can put it all in perspective? Little godders, big godders. When God is too small in our minds, our problems are magnified, and we retreat in fear and insecurity. Job was not one of those. When God becomes great in our minds, our problems pale into insignificance, and we stand in awe, and we worship the King. Ours is a great God. Great and mighty is our God. Will you bow with me, please, before him? The words are many used for him: transcendent, inscrutable, incomprehensible, magnificent, all-knowing, all-powerful, omnipresent, holy, just, good, gracious. Don't forget, mysterious, incomprehensible, self-sustaining. He doesn't come to our rescue because he needs us. He comes because we need him. He doesn't speak because he thinks he needs to be heard. He speaks because he knows without his voice, without his message, without his word, we are in a morass of trouble and misery and worry. If you've never met the Lord Jesus Christ, you need to understand that that's essential if you wish to know a God this size. Jesus alone said, "I am the way, the truth, and the life. No one comes to the Father but through me." He's the only road to take to God. It's one way, his way. We worship you, our great and mighty God, this day, the one who transcends time and space, the one beyond our comprehension, full of a grace that is not in us, a goodness we have never known in ourselves, mercy and love that knows no limit, almighty, magnificent, victorious, sovereign, holy, just. In a day of many voices, all of them loud, much noise, enormous confusion and chaos, bring us often to the simple truth that you love us and your plan is best. And your motive is right, and it is for your glory, and therefore for our good. Deliver us from every pursuit of our own selfish happiness, a desire to please what we want, and to find our satisfaction in you, great God. Whom have we, Lord, but thee, soul thirst to satisfy? Exhaustless spring, the water's free. All other streams are dry. And so we worship you, our God. We have done so with our songs. We have done so in the reading of the word. We have done so in our giving. We have now done so in our silence before you. Minister and continue ministering, even when we're away from each other, but not at all away from you. Unto him who is able to guard us from stumbling and present us faultless, before the presence of his glory with exceeding joy, to the only wise God, our Savior, be glory and majesty, dominion and power, now and forever and ever and ever and ever. And all God's people said, Amen.
4: 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I'm Bill Meyer. 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

0: 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Right now, a short message from John Monroe.
1: Once you lived in Adam, and let's face it, you enjoyed some of these sins. And from time to time, Satan whispers in your ear and tries to get you to go back to that old lifestyle. Doesn't he do that? Paul is saying, don't go back. You're under a different master. You've been transferred from the kingdom of darkness into the kingdom of God's beloved Son. Things are different now. You are in Christ. You are under His reign. Why would you go back to the old master, the old tyranny? If you die to sin, how can you continue to live in it? Sin, as it were, has been unplugged in your life. Don't plug it back in. You're dead to sin and alive to God in Christ Jesus. Believe it, act on it. You're united with Christ in His death, in His burial, in His glorious resurrection. This is your identity. Never forget it. Live it. Live the life of grace. Live a life of freedom.
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3: 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I'm going to outline, we need to think with a renewed mind. I love Romans 12, 1-2, which talks about proving God's will. And one of the aspects of proving God's good pleasure and will for you and for me is to think with a renewed mind. The Lord gave us a lot of leading when He gave us a brain. And when our thinking is submitted to God's thinking, as we find it revealed in His Word, we can often reason our way to an answer within His will. As you face the crossroads of life, remember God gives His best to those who leave the choice to Him.
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4: The instructions of the Lord are perfect, reviving the soul. The decrees of the Lord are trustworthy, making wise the simple. The commandments of the Lord are right, bringing joy to the heart. The commandments of the Lord are clear, giving insight for living. Reverence for the Lord is pure, lasting forever. The laws of the Lord are true, each one is fair. They are more desirable than gold, even the finest gold. They are sweeter than honey, even honey dripping from the comb. They are a warning to your servant, a great reward to those who obey them.
0: Thank you so much for giving, joining us on the listener support team, because we are listener funded, so we can't do this without you. Billy and Anna in Henderson say The Well is helping us to stay focused on Christ instead of Tyler traffic. We totally relate to that. Thank you so much for listening and for supporting us. And if you haven't done that yet, would you pray about giving and then go to mywellradio.com. Chad Roberts now with Awaken to Grace on The Well.
5: Welcome to Awaken to Grace. Thanks so much for listening today. My name is Chad Roberts, and I believe God has connected us for a great purpose. You're about to hear a powerful sermon that I know is going to encourage you. If you like what you hear, share it with a friend and subscribe to our YouTube channel, Awaken to Grace with Chad Roberts. Because when you do, you're subscribing to spiritual growth. My prayer for you is that this year is the best yet.
6: I want to share today with you very much from my heart. You know, when I speak, I love for you to write things down. I love to share with you insights, teachings that you can write down and you can take home and you can dig, you can study. I love that. I value that. But today's a bit different. We are in a series on spiritual gifts. Today is week two of explaining the spiritual gifts. As we go throughout next month, we will dive deep into each gift and we'll explain the gifts. But for now, we're doing some foundation work. For now, we're doing some necessary explanations. And it's important to me that you understand what Scripture teaches regarding the gifts. We're going to deep dive that. It's important to me because, you know, we're all coming from our own individual experiences, what we've seen, whether that has been, you know, biblical or whether that's been bizarre or whether that's been non-existent. We only know what we've experienced. And so we're all coming from a different place in this. And my goal is to get us on the same page, which is the Scriptures. Not what your opinion is, not what my opinion is. Or the church we grew up in, or the church we have the most experience in. No, what does the Scriptures teach? And today we're only going to be in one verse, but I think this one verse says everything that we need to hear today regarding week two of our journey of the spiritual gifts. Through the month of July, you're going to have an opportunity to take a spiritual gifts assessment. And it's going to help you identify what your gifts are. This is not the end all be all. It doesn't mean that if your top gift may be the gift of helps or the gift of administration and your bottom gift is mercy, that doesn't mean that you have the right to not be compassionate. This is just going to show you right now where you're strong. If you did a spiritual gift test 10 years ago or 5 years ago, you need to redo it because I believe the gifts are fluid. The Spirit empowers as He wills. There may be a season of my life that a certain spiritual gift is very strong and very dominant. And then as I grow, as I mature, as I change, as my seasons of life change, I may have other gifts that become predominant. And so it's fluid. So you don't need to say, well, I did that some number of years ago and I know what it is. No, you need to do a fresh one. Amen. And you need to understand. Because

Why? So that the Holy Spirit may be manifested. In other words, visible. The word manifest there means visible. In other words, people should see God in you. Amen. I'm calling today making God visible. And why should there be a manifestation of the Spirit? To what end? For the common good. That's the tangible. So today we're going to see the visible expression of God. We're going to see the tangible expression of God. And we're going to see how these two things come to be through your spiritual giftings. I had a difficult night last night. Friday evening, a family in the church called me and they said, Chad, we think you should look into this. There is something called Meta AI glasses. How many of you are familiar with those? Okay, let me try it a different way. How many of you have no idea what those are? Okay, I'm not the only one. That makes me feel good. We could be in a small group together. I feel community with you. I had no idea what they were. And this family calls and they're like, Chad, there's these glasses that are AI powered and we feel like it would really help you. You need to look into it. So Friday night, I began to search it. Sure enough, it sounds remarkable. Do you know that as a completely blind man, I could wear these glasses and it has a camera on it. And if I get out of the car and there's a curb, it will tell me that. If I'm looking in my closet, I can say, hey, Meta, what color is this shirt? And it will tell me. If I go to a restaurant and I open up a menu, I can say, Meta, read me the menu, and it will read it to me and tell me all the prices. Do you know how much that would help me? I have one path through that hallway, and you know what people do sometimes? They put the trash can right in my path. You want to watch a preacher cuss. And I can go to the hallway and I can say, Meta, what do I see? And it would tell me if something's in my way. And so I called this business in Johnson City. I was told that they have them. And I said, do you guys have them? This was Friday night. They said, oh, absolutely. So I can come up there and try it and get one? Yes. Oh, yes, absolutely. Wonderful. I'll be there tomorrow. I called Saturday morning because I learned a little more and had some more questions. Hey, this is what I'm looking for. Is this, can you help me? Oh, absolutely. Oh, please come. Well, oh yes, I'm completely blind. This would really help me. And you got it all lined up. So we go yesterday evening. And I allowed my hopes to get sky high. And my boys were bouncing off the walls. They're like, Dad, you're going to be able to know this and you're going to be able to see that. And man, I tell you, sometimes Satan has a way of just doing a little ambush on you, doesn't he? And they said, Dad, you'll see our faces. And I said, well, not yet. So we're walking in and that just made my heart really heavy. But, you know, we walk in and I'm really excited to try this. We walk in and I say, I'd like to try your Meta AI glasses. Oh, absolutely. And they hand it to me and I'm feeling of it and I put it on. And I know what to expect because I've listened to videos of it. I know what the voice sounds like and I know what to ask it. And it's just dead. Nothing. I said, well, how do you turn it on? And you know what they told me? They said, oh, that's just a model. It's not a live demo.
I was so disappointed.

Then, to make matters worse, now they were very polite, but it wasn't helpful. The young girl helping me, she began to explain to me how she owns a first generation and she owns a second generation and she's just graduated to her third generation pair. And she said, I can answer any questions you have. I was so sad. And I thought to myself, I don't need you to answer any more questions. I need to experience it. I need a live pair that I can put on and experience it. Do you know what I need? I need a demonstration. And this morning, I woke up with my heart so burdened because I know what kind of expectation I walked into that store with. I know the kind of research that I did. I know the kinds of questions that I was asking. I know how much this will help me. And I walked in, and do you know what I was given? A fake. A phony. Something dead. Did me no good. And I wonder how many people will walk into our church this year. I wonder how many people will watch online this year. I wonder how many people that you personally work with and you interact with, and they need an encounter with God. They don't need religion. They don't need church. And how is it that people manifest? How is it that God is manifested in people's lives? How is it that God is demonstrated in people's lives? Through the spiritual gifts. Through you serving others with the giftings God has given you. That's how God is made visible. That's how God has chosen to be seen, is through your gifts. And I'm concerned that people are walking through our doors, and what they need is they need a demonstration of God. But all we can do is answer questions. I can tell you where the restroom is. I can tell you what small groups are coming up. I can tell you when the students gather. I can tell you what kids programs we offer. I can tell you what kind of coffee we serve. I can tell you what songs we sing. But no demonstration of the Holy Spirit. May God forbid. Amen. You say, Chad, well, where do I come into play in this? What's my part? Well, let's go to verse number 7. This is very simple. It's very, very simple. Look what it says, as each has been given a gift. That each means you. Everybody just say, that's me. You have been given a gift. Multiple gifts. They're in you. I proved to you last week. See, my goal through this series is to convince you thoroughly and to convince you biblically that there isn't a one of you that's been overlooked by God. There's not a one of you that's been neglected by God. You possess, you have, they are deposited spiritual gifts within you, placed there by God, your Creator. I showed you that last week in Jeremiah, that before you were ever even born, before you were ever in the womb, God already knew you, called you, and appointed you. I showed you that through Psalm 139, that before there was ever a day that you've even lived, before there was any substance to you, God already wrote all the days of your life in His book. Verse 16,
I showed you last week, Ephesians 2:10, that you are created in Christ to do good works before the foundations of the world were ever laid. What does all that mean? That means that giftings are within you. The question is, will you discover them? The question is, will you develop them? The question is, will you use them in serving others and glorifying God? Because friends, let me tell you what is at stake. People encountering Jesus. As each, that's you, that's me, that's this church, that's every believer. As each has been given a gift for the manifestation of the Spirit, so that God would be made visible. Manifestation, that's what this means. It means to make something hidden known, to make it visible. Here's a very simple question for you. Can God be seen through you? Can God be seen in the way that you serve others? Can God be seen in the way that you share your giftings and your abilities? What did we say last week? We said that a fruit tree never eats its own fruit. But what does a fruit tree do? It bears fruit in order to give it away, to share it with others. You know, I was thinking about this week. I thought, to give it away, to share it with others. You know, I was thinking about this week. I thought, Lord, you know, you led us in the beginning of the year to invest the first part of this year in studying the fruit of the Spirit. So we invested the first 9 weeks of the year. Love, joy, peace, patience, kindness, goodness, faithfulness, gentleness, self-control. All those beautiful, precious 9 fruits of the Holy Spirit. Well, I've been thinking just this week about the way these gifts are working. Now we've gone from the fruit of the Spirit to now we're studying the gifts of the Spirit. Why does that matter? And the Lord was just linking all this for me. I was just thinking about it. You know, all that fruit that God is producing in you right now, do you know how we are to give it away? It's through the use of our giftings. Now say amen if you're with me right now. So if you have the gift of mercy, you have the gift of compassion, what better fruit to give away than the fruit of kindness that God produces in you? How far that would go? You don't know the person that could impact. If God has given you the gift if God is bearing in you the fruit of love, or the fruit of joy, what better way to give that away than to operate in your giftings, to excel in your giftings? If, say, your gifting is giving. You know, there's some people that excel in the gift of giving. Now, if you're like me, when I think about someone who has the gift of giving, I think of someone who has the means and the ability to write a jaw-dropping check. Is that what you think of when you think of someone with the gift of giving? I think of somebody of great means, but that's not what it means at all. This week, I spoke with a family who has hit some of the most catastrophic financial pressure you could imagine, and not any of it of their own fault. And my heart really went out to them when I listened to their story and I heard what's going on, and our church is going to help them. But she was telling me, now listen, are you with me right now? Say amen if you're with me right now. Oh, you didn't convince me. Give me a good amen. Okay, because this is important. See, we think the giftings are weird and mystical
and bizarre. No, let me show you. So this lady, because of all of the financial and health and

0: all Satan's attacked their families so viciously, and all she can do right now is, you know, like Amazon deliveries and, you know, DoorDash deliveries and all of that. And she's doing her very best right now, young kids. And that's what she's doing full time, round the clock. But, you know, that takes fuel, doesn't it? And we all know how high gas is right now, right? And now listen to what she told me. She has no choice. She has to get gas. And she has nothing really left. And she tries her debit card. She's at the pump. And it won't go through. And there's nothing there. And what is she going to do? And she's just got despair. And this lady walks up to her. And she says, "Honey, let me help you." Well, you know, there's some people, they have a hard time accepting help, right? And she didn't want to do that. And she said, "Oh, no, ma'am." And she said, "Yes, ma'am." She said, "No, no, I will figure it out. No." And you know what that lady did? God bless her. She went and took the pump and put it in herself and filled her tank up. Amen? Now, you telling me that's not the gift of giving right there? And listen to what she said. Listen to what this lady told me. Through tears, listen to what she told me. She said, "Things like that have never happened to me." And here she is wondering, has God left her? Has God abandoned her? And I was able to tell her, because of that woman's obedience, because that woman initiated the gift of helps, she flowed in that gift. I was able to tell her, "You know what? God's eye is on you. He is walking with you so much, He met you at the gas pump." What just happened? God became visible to her through someone deploying their gift. What's at stake, church? What's at stake is just as they gave me a fake and a phony pair of glasses and had my expectations shatter, people need to experience God. And they do it through your serving and through your giftings. That's what is at stake. Number one, there's the visible. It says the manifestation of the Spirit. That is God being visible to other people through you and the way you serve. 1 Peter 4, 10 and 11, it says, as each has received a gift. See, there's another confirmation. Each one of you has received from the Lord. It may be the gift of helps, serving. It may be the gift of administration. It may be the gift of leadership. I'm telling you right now, there are many of you right now with the gift of leadership within you that our church will go to the next level when you step into that gifting. And you can't think natural ability. You got to think spiritual empowerment. You could take someone who is a CEO of a major company and they've got natural leadership ability and put them in our church structure and they could mess it up quicker than you turn around. And you could take somebody that earns below wages and in their eyes, a meager position, but they excel in spiritual leadership. We're not talking natural. We're talking spiritual. Why? Because according to verse 11, these gifts are empowered not by you or not by status or not by position or not by money or not by education, but by the Holy Spirit. Can we say amen to that?
1: Amen. Did you know that I'm a pastor, husband, and father of four who suddenly went blind in 2018? Today, I teach people how life is not random, but it is actually orchestrated by God for a great purpose. Learn more about my story and awaken to grace at chadroberts.org.
2: 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That is GRACE to 48616. Urban Lutzer joining us in just a few minutes. He will bring us tonight's message titled An Extraordinary Ascension. He'll wrap up a three-part message with that, and then at 8:15, Paul Cannings joins us right now. Who I am, such an encouraging reminder from my friend Fletch.
3: You are precious because you were created in God's image. You are His handiwork, His masterpiece. You were created to do good works for God's glory. You were created to love, to forgive, to be compassionate, to love God first, then love your neighbor as yourself. It's who I am. You're worth more than the numbers on the scale or what you drive or where you live, more than who wants to be with you or who wants to be you. In the eyes of our Lord God, you are beloved. It's who I am in the eyes of the Father. Whether you're on the hot list or the not list, the head cheerleader or the high school dropout, whether you're Miss or Mr. Popular, or you've never had anyone you can call a friend, Jesus doesn't tell those who are crushing life to come to Him. He wants those who are weary, stressed out, struggling. Regardless of who you think you are, when you are saved by God's grace, you are holy, righteous, and redeemed. Inside of you is somebody created to be bold and courageous for the gospel. God has a plan for you. He's given you victory. Any voice in your mind that tries to tell you differently is from the enemy. You say, no way, no way. I'm a child of the living God, cherished and loved and adored by the Creator to the glory of Him who is greater. So remember, in the midst of your mess, He loves you more than you can imagine because you are His. I'm a child of the Most High God, and the Most High God's for me.
2: God sends out His word like an arrow to its target. The Bible says it always produces fruit. Isaiah 55 says it will accomplish all I want it to, and it will prosper wherever I send it. So never think sharing your faith or a verse is futile.
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8: Let us run with endurance the race that is set before us, looking to Jesus, the founder and perfecter of our faith. One thing runners need is power, physical power, mental power, and a power in spirit to give the race all they have. The disciples of Christ got a foretaste of His power when they saw Him ascend into heaven. As a cloud hid his rising form from view, attending angels reminded them that Jesus would one day return in great power and majesty. From the Moody Church in Chicago, this is Running to Win with Dr. Erwin Lutzer, whose clear teaching helps us make it across the finish line. We're in a series on Christ among other gods, showing why Christ is supreme. Today, Pastor Lutzer concludes a message on Christ's extraordinary ascension.
7: So Jesus said, I'm in total control, but this is a time of waiting. We have to distinguish between the time of waiting and then the time of winning. When Christ returns to this earth, and then he shall judge among the nations and shall rebuke many people, and they shall beat their swords into plowshares and their spears into pruning hooks, and nation shall not lift up sword against nation, neither shall they learn war anymore. There is a time coming when Jesus Christ will yet rule over this planet, and men and women will be brought into subjection to him, and no one will ignore him. That time is coming. It is the time when he also is going to come as judge, when there will be that final great separation between those who accepted him and those who rejected him. That time is coming, and then throughout all of eternity, the kingdoms of this earth are going to be given to God the Father, and they will be ruled with God the Son, and he will be King of kings and Lord of lords over the universe forever. The time is coming. But here's what I want you to remember. Jesus is just as much in control during the time when he is waiting as he is when he is winning. Jesus is just as much in control as he is ascended into heaven as he will be when he descends upon planet Earth. What does the text say in the book of Ephesians? That all things have been made subject to him. Whatever name is named in this world, and Paul makes sure that we don't think that in the world to come there's going to be a name crop up that will not be in subjection to Jesus Christ. He says throughout all of eternity, all things in subjection to this risen, triumphant, ascended Christ. You say, well, Pastor Lutzer, that's fine, but what does this mean to me, living with the pushes and pulls and the miseries of this world? What should it mean? First of all, believe it or not, it should mean ownership. Ownership. You know why? Because the Bible says in the book of Hebrews that when Jesus ascended into heaven and went behind the veil, he was the forerunner. He was the forerunner. He ran ahead of us. And he said before he left, behold, I go to prepare a place for you, and if I go and prepare a place for you, I will come again and receive you unto myself, that where I am, there ye may be also. He is preparing a place for us, and because he is there, he is preparing it for his bride, that we might be with him. And so we own heaven too. We really do. In heaven, there is a crown that only you can wear. In heaven, there is a condominium with your name on it. And it says that there is a place reserved in heaven for you. When you get to heaven, you don't have all these long lines as you do when you're at airports or wherever else you may find yourself, or efficient banks that we find in our society. You don't have that problem in heaven. No, we have a place reserved, and we march on through and we take up our residence that has been prepared by the forerunner. What does it mean to you and to me? Ownership. And you're just as sure that you are already in heaven, that you will be in heaven, I should say, as you can possibly be, because your representative is there and he's making sure that every detail will be taken care of for your arrival. It means ownership. It does not mean for us headship, but it does mean partnership. And it also means for us kingship. Kingship. Now, this is so staggering that I wouldn't even say it unless it was in the Bible. But repeatedly, there are passages like those in Revelation chapter 22 where it says, and there shall be no more curse, but the throne of God and of the Lamb shall be in it, and his servants shall serve him, and they shall reign with him forever and ever. Christ's ascension means ownership, but it also means for you and for me, kingship. Now get this. That which belongs to Jesus Christ by divine right is given to you and to me by divine grace. And when you stop to think of it, we shall never be what Jesus Christ is, for he is God. But we shall be able to enjoy all that Jesus Christ has, because we shall be heirs of God and joint heirs with Jesus Christ. And his death and his resurrection and his ascension are proof that those promises can be counted on. You know that in the series of messages that I have given about Christ among other gods, we pointed out before that one of the serious criticisms that is constantly leveled at Christianity is the very negative view it has of human nature. You remember a few times ago where I emphasized and showed why human beings can have nothing to do with the doctrine of salvation except to receive a gift. It had to be totally of God. Because our own righteousness can never in any way reach the righteousness of God. And other religions don't believe that. They actually think that through meditation and transformation we can become better, and eventually some even say we can become our own God. And so Christianity is severely criticized. They say, you know, you believe in that terrible thing called total depravity. I mean, it even sounds awful. Well, take a look into your heart and you might know why it sounds so awful. But I want you to know today that there is no religion in the world that has such a negative view of human nature, but there is also no religion in the world that so eventually exalts man. And the teaching of the Bible is that we are taken from the mud to marble, and we are lifted from the pit, and we are taken to the palace. No other religion says that someday we shall rule with our God forever and ever in personal contact with him, King of Kings and Lord of Lords, and he is going to share with us the privilege and the honor of enjoying it with him. Now let me ask you, what have you got going in your life that's miserable? I want you to see it today as under the feet of a triumphant Christ. Oh, maybe Jesus isn't doing anything about it, or at least not doing what you think he should. But he's keeping records. He's got it all under control. He will never know, as I mentioned earlier. He will never know more than he already does, because he has infinite knowledge. There was a reformer by the name of Savonarola in Worms, Germany. There is a statue to Martin Luther, and Savonarola is one of the pre-reformers who also has a statue, along with three others who are known as the pre-reformers. Savonarola lived in Florence, Italy, and he instituted reforms at a very, very dark time in the Christian church in the 1400s. And he actually had a burning of all of the various artifacts and sinful things that people were involved in at that time, and it was called the Bonfire of the Vanities. And here in the United States, several years ago, a movie was made by that name. I have no idea what the movie was about, but I do know that that phrase is right out of Savonarola, who had the people bring their lewd books and their gambling devices and everything, and they had a bonfire. But eventually, Savonarola was executed. Now, you know, there's something that has never happened to you, right? You've never been executed. I've never been executed. You know, people say, well, there's a lot of bad news today. Well, let me tell you something. There is no such thing as news. What we call news is only the same old thing happening to new people. There is no such thing really as news. There's nothing that will ever happen to you that hasn't happened to somebody else. Why do I mention Savonarola? Well, he was eventually put to death, but before he died, he said in a sermon, and I guess, come to think of it, that would be rather logical. He would say it before he died. All of you with me this morning? Savonarola said, "He who believes that Christ is above
9: need never fear what happens below. King of kings, Lord of lords, God of very God. And we belong to him and will reign with him forever and ever. And if you believe that he is above, even if you're executed, you need not fear what happens below.
10: Yes, my friend, that's the kind of comfort we need in this world. A recognition of the sovereignty of Jesus Christ amid all of the vicissitudes of life. Let me ask you a question. Have you ever been inspired, or has your life been changed because of an event that took place? In D.L. Moody's experience, he was praying in a Sunday school. He began a Sunday school class here in Chicago, by the way. It became so big that Abraham Lincoln stopped by to see what was happening. What a story. But in addition to that, D.L. Moody had an experience that was really life-changing. Five girls in his Sunday school class misbehaving, a teacher leaving. They visited each one independently during the week. Each one received Christ as Savior. When it came time to say goodbye to the teacher on Sunday evening, they all knelt. The teacher prayed, Moody prayed, getting up from his knees when one of the girls prayed, and then the next, and then the next, and the next. Moody said heaven came down that evening, and he said after that, money could not tempt me again. Well, that certainly is in contrast to Karl Marx and his philosophy of the world. We're making available for you a book entitled Marx and Moody, Two Contemporaries, Two Gospels, Two Tombstones, and One Choice. 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It will help you to understand two very different worldviews, the impact that these men have made, and why it is that you and I must make the right choice and leave a legacy that will encourage people forever.
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11: You're just in time for today's Power Walk Ministries broadcast with Pastor Paul Cannings. The Measure of Love is our current series, and Reverend Cannings brings us the second volume in this series, where he takes us to 1 John chapter 2, which clearly outlines what love is really all about. How can we practically show our love for others, especially those who have wronged us? It can be very difficult, but God's Word says it's possible. And Pastor Cannings shares how in this second part of the message, Love in Action.
12: You know, many times hate is defined in ways that sometimes make us look good. But let's define hate for just a minute based on how the scriptures view it, because, you know, the Bible has a lot of places where there's hate. I mean, the Jews experienced Nero. There's a lot of hate. Jesus Christ. A lot of hate. You know, so you don't have to worry about whether or not the Bible could define hate. I mean, you have lots of things in the Old Testament that vividly defines how people hated and led to the destruction of many lives. So whether you go from the Old Testament or to the New Testament and look at all that took place, lots of murder, lots of devastation because of hate. So many times we have Hollywood defining love and hate. And many times we have emotions defining hate. But fundamentally, hate is not an emotion. Hate is an action. A person can hate and not show any emotion. Just their disposition says these different things. Number one, when they function in this manner, they despise the person. They see the person coming towards them and they go in a whole nother direction. That tone of their voice irritates me. It's just a dislike for the person, you know, how they dress or their cultural differences that sometimes create hate. So they can't stand the person. Hate has to do with a sense of emptiness. There's nothing inside of this person that says, I have any motivation within inside of me to talk to the person, be around the person, interact with the person. I don't want to ever be in their space. So that's hate. That's how the Bible defines hate. God would even say that he hates adultery. He has nothing to do with it. I hate divorce. When he uses that word, I hate, or you go to Proverbs chapter 6, and he says, here's the 6 things I hate, yea, 7. He says, I have nothing to do with gossip. There's nothing inside of me that motivates me, not a will to go do any of those things that I despise. Okay? Hate is displayed when you've got the Jewish man going down the road, and he sees this man on the road to Jericho, the Samaritan hurt. The priest that went on the other side, the word means to despise. He hated him because he despised him. He saw a need and he hated him by going on the other side and despise the person in their worst moments of their life when they were robbed. This person going to church went on the other side, despised him. That's hate. So a lot of times we look at hate in different ways. Now, hate can become an action in the sense that it's malicious. When a person is now trying to get somebody and they're being malicious about it. In other words, they're like a snake in the grass. They're trying to hurt the person, but they're not going to ever do it in front of the person's face. Or they're going to do it a group of people who would never go to the person and say anything, but they're doing different things on this job or in the family or in the church, trying to make the person come out a certain way. So the person is slandered and people start having questions and it creates people opposing and polarizing themselves from each other. That is hate. It's slanderous. It's malicious. So a lot of times when we come to hate, we jump to that emotion and that feeling. But in the scriptures, hate is those things and more. So when we come to the book of 1 John, and he's talking about love, he's talking about love to a group of people who believe they are in love with God, but their actions show hate. And he's trying to help them to understand that if their actions show hate, then it takes them to a place that is dark. In 1 John chapter 2, verse 9 and verse 10, he said, he that saith, we dealt with that yesterday, he is in the light, but hateth his brother. So he's actually bringing this within the context of the church. And hates his brother, conscious of saved people. Hates his brother. Despise him. Now, he says, this person is in darkness. Now, we've been dealing with light and darkness. In their day, there's no street lights, no cars driving around with lights coming out the cars. None of these lights that they could just switch on in their house. So when it gets dark, all kinds of things happen. You got wild animals that come out and they're in mud huts and they scratch their way through that mud hut and get that little baby and kill it. You have men that have to go sleep in the gates of the sheep where they would make sure that the wolves and everything don't come through that gate to get their sheep, especially the sacrificial lamb that they have to prepare to take to the temple. So darkness, John is defining when he defines it, is actually saying evil. When a person decides to hate, they have moved away from love to the whole opposite side of evil. So, oh, come on, man. You're kind of pushing it a little far. No, that's exactly what he's talking about because there's an aspect of hate that is malicious where the person can get to the point of anger. And when it gets to the point of anger, it can move to wrath where they're trying to hurt the person. That's different. So he's saying that if a person walks away from loving God, it can take them into a place where they act just like Satan does in darkness, evil. Now, here's the contrast. Light, we talked about yesterday, has to do with obeying God. A person who walks in the light will have fellowship with one another. He's saying that in John chapter 1, verse 5 through verse 7. If we walk in the light as he's in light, we have fellowship with one another, and the blood of Jesus Christ cleanseth us from all sin. In the midst of seeking to walk in this light, same writer, John chapter 1, is going to tell us who this light is. But that's why he later on in chapter 2, as we read yesterday, is going to teach us that that person comes to know God. That person just doesn't go to church and go home. They get to know God. There's an experience of God. So when we come to this issue of hate and love, a person that loves will have fellowship with anybody. Koinonia. The Holy Spirit is so developing in each person that the Spirit of God so connects the both individuals. That's why he says they end up in the truth. The Spirit of God is the truth. When they end up in the Spirit of God, they end up in fellowship with one another. They can't hate. That's why, because they walk in the light. Who is this light? He says, John chapter 1, same writer, in him was life, and the life was the light of men. And the light shineth in darkness, and the darkness comprehended it not. In other words, the darkness, there's no way the darkness can absorb the light and still be dark. So the light is automatically dominating the whole situation that's taking place. And that's why he says it leads to life. It leads to fellowship. The word life here, Zoe, means it leads to the fruit of the Spirit. He came to give us life, same writer, John chapter 10, verse 10. He came to give us life and life abundantly. I am the way, the truth, and the life. So my life now becomes one that displays the nature of Jesus Christ, because I am walking in the light, meaning I'm walking in the very nature of who Jesus is. And the more I walk in the very nature of who Jesus is, and he is love, there is no way that I can not end up having a life that looks like Christ. Remember, Paul said, I no longer live. It is Christ that lives in me. The life I now live, you see, he's no longer in a place where he matters. For me to live is Christ, to die is gain. I no longer have this life anymore. I have died. He goes through that in Philippians chapter 3, where he would say, I've counted all things lost. And it doesn't matter the level of sufferings that I go through, because the more sufferings I go through is the more I depend on God. So his promise to me is that in my weakness, I am made strong, because I'm constantly relying on his word. I'm committed to renew my mind in it. I'm committed to practice it. I'm committed to let him transform me from the inside out. So the more I do that is the more like Christ I become, because it doesn't matter what I feel if I'm anxious. It doesn't matter what I feel when I get broke. It doesn't matter what I feel when I'm suffering. I'm going to keep praying. I'm going to keep seeking to obey God. I'm going to keep surrendering my life to God. I'm going to keep seeking to empower myself through the ministry of the Holy Spirit so I can do all things through Christ who strengthens me. So when that person starts to act this way, they start to develop the very life that Christ came to give them. Eternal life starts to manifest itself through them. The fruit of the Spirit is not coming out of them. What does that mean? It means that they can love anybody. They could be at peace in the worst relationships ever. They can long suffer through it because they have a patience that come from God. The joy of the Lord becomes their strength. This is that person that now starts to have this life. When this person starts to have this life, that's why he's saying they cannot say that they are walking in the light and not have fellowship. It is impossible for them to say that, because the fellowship that we have with God is a fellowship where he still loved us when we were sinful. For God so loved the world. The world doesn't mean all these different nations and all this stuff. A world in the Bible means a way of thinking that is opposed to God. It is a way of a person being sinful, a person being depraved. That person shows us that he could find a murderer named Paul and turn him into the person that writes half the New Testament. That person, he's saying, because of who he is, so transforms us into his life that it doesn't matter who we meet. The influence that comes from the inside out, 1 John chapter 4, verse 4, he was in us is greater than he was in the world. That person could even give us the strength to withstand what Satan does in an evil, wicked world. We could still stand out as people who display the very nature of who God is. There's no way a person could walk in the Word of God and not come out with light not come out being able to show people the very nature of who Christ is. Be able to show people what it's like for love to continue for. What it's like for light. Light helps people to see what the Word of God really means in the day-to-day situations. Light is wisdom. A person can now apply the Word of God into difficult, harmful, offensive situations and still find wisdom in it. A person in this light could come to evil and overpower it, meaning the person that could be evil to them, do all kinds of things to them, say all kinds of evil to them, but they could still stand there and still do what God tells them to do because it overpowers the darkness. So the person wants to know, who is this person? I've done everything I can to hurt them, but he still got up from the grave. What in the world is going on with this person? Who is this man that they would say when they see all that is happening and Jesus Christ on the cross saying, Father, forgive them, for they know not what they do. That man, who is this guy? He can't be nothing but the Son of God. You see, in the midst of evil, it just stands out. In the midst of all that we are experiencing all around the world, where's the light? Stay focused.
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2: Text the word WALK to the number 48616 to hear Paul Canning's message from the beginning. Stay with us next, Greg Lundstedt with Equipping the Saints. Right now, some encouragement from Pastor Chad Roberts.
14: The point is not that God supernaturally kept the fire from harming them. I mean, that's unbelievable right there. Magnificent. Worthy of glorifying God. The real point is that they knew God and they loved God in such a way that when they were facing the fire, they were able to say, oh no, see King, God can deliver us. But see King, even if he doesn't, he's our God. We follow him. We're gonna follow him and him alone. And listen. When the world looks at our lives, when the world is watching you and they're watching you go through your hard time or through your fiery trial, do you know what astounds them? Is the yieldedness that we give to God. The yieldedness. That's the real story of the three Hebrew children. They yielded themselves to God. And they said, on one hand, God can deliver. On the other hand, he may not. But that doesn't change my surrender.
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17: And Dave, today it's Letter Day, and I have a phone comment from Dan from Nevada. 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
15: What would you say if I said you could have life, peace, healing, and refreshment right now? I'd say, that sounds pretty good. You know, the world tries to sell that to you every day on TV, right? But the reality is, the only way that we can be refreshed, that we can have true life, is through the person of Jesus Christ. And we realize that when we trust in Jesus for salvation, we receive eternal life and we are His. But yet we continue on in these old bodies that aren't redeemed yet, and we live in a fallen world, and we live in a world full of sin and difficulty. We even have our own temptations and our own sinful flesh. And it becomes quite clear that sometimes the Christian life is difficult. It actually is a fight. It's a fight to trust Jesus. But as the Bible would share, and the Lord shared through His Word, it is the good fight. It is the good fight of faith. Now, we've been looking at the book of Hebrews, and we came to chapter 8, in which we saw the new covenant. That new covenant, which is in the blood of Christ, that through that, He would bring about putting His law on our hearts. He would write His Word on our hearts, and that we would be His people. He would be our God, and that we would have our lawless deeds remembered no more. And it's through the blood of Christ that those things are true for those who believe. And as I thought about that, I was praying about, as I was looking through the next passage that we're going through in Hebrews, that the Lord wanted me to do something else today. So we're going to take a little diversion from our passage in Hebrews and go to Proverbs chapter 3. Because we're going to see that, yes, the Lord does put His Word on our hearts, and He writes His Word in our hearts. The Spirit enables us to understand the Word of God, but it's up to us if we remember it or not. And if we don't remember it, if we forget it, if we set it aside, effectively, it's going to affect our faith in Jesus and our trust in Him. So let's turn our Bibles, and I believe we're going to see the blessing of trusting Christ and keeping His Word. Let's turn to Proverbs chapter 3. And we're not going to go through the whole chapter. And actually, I've got verses 1 through 18, which is not the whole chapter that I want to go through. But I think we're going to just get through probably the first 12, but we may just touch on the last portion there. But let me share a little bit of the context of the book of Proverbs. The book of Proverbs makes it clear that Solomon is the writer. He's inspired by the Spirit, bringing forth the Word of God. Proverbs 1:1, the Proverbs of Solomon, the son of David, king of Israel. Proverbs 10:1, the Proverbs of Solomon. Proverbs 25, verse 1, these are the Proverbs of Solomon, which the men of Hezekiah, king of Judah, transcribed. And besides a portion in Proverbs 30 and 31, written by Agur and King Lemuel, which some think is actually Solomon, Solomon is the one who wrote it. And he also brought forth and arranged many Proverbs. We see that in Ecclesiastes chapter 12. Ecclesiastes 12, and I read this earlier, 12:9. In addition to being a wise man, the preacher also taught the people knowledge, and he pondered and searched out and arranged many proverbs. The preacher sought to find delightful words and to write words of truth correctly. And he'll go on to say they're all given by one shepherd. Now, briefly, who was Solomon? Well, Solomon, or who is Solomon? He's still alive, by the way, in heaven, but who is Solomon? Solomon was David's son from Bathsheba, and the Lord loved him. 2 Samuel chapter 12, verse 24. He also is the king of Israel after David. Yet what is most prominent about him is that when he became king, he did not ask for long life or riches. Understanding his inability to govern, he asked that the Lord would give him an understanding heart to judge thy people, to discern between good and evil. 1 Kings chapter 3, verse 9. And the Lord was well pleased with that request. And if you turn to 1 Kings chapter 3, I just want to look at this for a moment. 1 Kings chapter 3, verse 11.

Lord gave him wisdom. And if you go down a little farther, chapter 4 of 1 Kings, chapter 4 of 1 Kings, verse 29. Now God gave Solomon wisdom and very great discernment and the breadth of mind like the sand that is on the seashore. This is 1 Kings 4:30 now. And Solomon's wisdom surpassed the wisdom of all the sons of the east, all the wisdom of Egypt, for he was wiser than all men. Then Ethran the Ezrahite, Heman, Chalcol, and Darda, and the sons of Machal, and his fame was known throughout all the surrounding nations. He also spoke 3,000 proverbs, and his songs were 1,005. And he spoke of the trees, from the cedar that is in Lebanon, even to the hyssop that grows on the wall. And he spoke of the animals and the birds and creeping things and fish. And men came from all peoples to hear the wisdom of Solomon, from all the kings of the earth who had heard. So Solomon was the wisest man to walk the earth and the wisest that would ever walk the earth. And yet we see, sadly, Solomon disobeyed the Lord. He disobeyed the Lord, and he sinned. He gathered many foreign wives in contradiction to God's word, and they turned away his heart. Nehemiah 13, 26, I'll read this. Did not Solomon, the king of Israel, sin regarding these things? 1 Kings chapter 11, verse 4, for it came about when Solomon was old, his wives turned his heart away after other gods, and his heart was not wholly devoted to the Lord his God, as the heart of David, his father, had been. Now, on a side note, no one is immune from sinning. No matter how smart you are and how wise you are, here we have the wisest man to ever walk the face of the earth, and he broke principles concerning God's word, and he suffered the consequences. And I find it interesting, you know, so there are people who say, at times, a little illustration here, they'll be dating a non-believer, and they'll say, well, I want to win them to Christ. Well, the Bible says the companion of fools will suffer harm. We're not to be unequally yoked. You can't break God's word. You think you're wiser than Solomon. Even Solomon, when he broke God's word, had the consequences of that. His wives turned his heart away from the Lord. The reality is that we need to obey God's word. And yet, as we're going to see, Solomon did come around. God, he did arrange prophets. He did share God's word. And at the end of his life, I believe, as we read in Ecclesiastes earlier, that after seeing that it is all vanity, he came to an understanding that when all is said and done, is fear God and keep his commandments, for this applies to everyone. For God will bring every act into judgment, whether hidden or visible. So with that in mind, we see that Solomon arranged many proverbs. So turn to Proverbs. You're not already there at Proverbs chapter 3. Let's turn back to Proverbs 1. I want to read just the beginning of Proverbs. This is helpful for us too. Proverbs 1:1. The Proverbs of Solomon, the son of David, the king of Israel. He's going to use this word two, and it's the purpose of these Proverbs. It's to know wisdom and instruction, to discern the sayings of understanding, to receive instruction in wise behavior, righteousness, justice, and equity, to give prudence to the naive, to the youth knowledge and discretion. A wise man will hear and increase in learning, and a man of understanding will acquire wise counsel. To understand a proverb and a figure, the words of the wise and their riddles. The fear of the Lord is the beginning of wisdom. Fools despise wisdom and instruction. Hear, my son, your father's instruction, and do not forsake your mother's teaching. Indeed, they are a graceful wreath to your head and ornaments to your neck. Now, the word proverb in Hebrew means to be comparable. Thus, a proverb is a comparable between things that reveals something or propounds truth or wisdom. Things concerning life, all based on the fear of the Lord. Now, our men's group, we go through Proverbs every Saturday. And I encourage you guys, there's 31 Proverbs every day. Look at Proverbs in the beginning of the day. First thing you do before you get your phone out, don't look at the other stuff. Look at God's word. And it could be Proverbs or somewhere else. But here we see these are written for us that we would be able to navigate a sinful world. That we would fear the Lord and turn from evil. Proverb here is a figure of speech, a riddle that God uses in comparison to present his wisdom and instruction concerning life. In the midst of a sinful world, this wisdom reproves, disciplines, instructs those who seek and treasure it in the context of the fear of him. So with that in mind, we're going to see today the blessing of trusting Christ and keeping his word. Now, I'm not going to read the whole chapter. Usually I'll read everything we're going to study, and then we'll go into it. So I'm going to read each piece as we go because there's quite a bit here.

So how can we actually truly be blessed? Chapter 3, verse 1. My son, do not forget my teaching, but let your heart keep my commandments. For length of days and years of life and peace they will add to you. Do not let kindness and truth leave you. Bind them around your neck, write them on the tablet of your heart, so that you will find favor and good repute in the sight of God and man. So first of all, Solomon is telling his son, he's commanding him not to forget his teaching. And it's actually in Hebrew, when the order's off, it's an emphatic statement. Don't forget it. And it's a command. And folks, we are really forgetful people. We forget our keys. We forget our sock. We forget where we put things, right? We forget things. But God says through Solomon, do not forget my teaching. Don't forget it. We're going to see that's one of our problems. If you are living in the context of difficulty, strife, and not refreshment and joy, I would say probably at the core of that is you've forgotten his teaching. And it's written to believers, I believe, here. And whose teaching is it ultimately? We saw in Ecclesiastes 12:9 that the preacher sought to arrange many proverbs, and the preacher sought delightful words and words of truth to write them correctly, and they are all given by one shepherd. It's God's word. Proverbs chapter 2, we see, for the Lord gives wisdom, verse 6, from his mouth comes knowledge and understanding. It's God's word. And notice back in our passage, in a parallel statement, but let your heart keep my commandments. The word keep means to guard or watch or to do, as we'll say. Again, we are forgetful people. We forget his commands. But rather, we are to remember them and obey them and guard and watch over them. Now, we're going to see it's not just simply a works thing. There needs to be a trust in Christ. We're going to see you got to trust in the Lord with all your heart. But we got to have his word there first in the context of trusting him. We need to have his word. We need to know who he is, what he said, and what he's promised, and what we're to do. We need to know what his word says. This means we need to be in the word. We need to pay attention to it. Proverbs chapter 2, verse 1, my son, if you'll receive my sayings and treasure my commandments within you, make your ear attentive to wisdom, incline your heart to understanding. For if you cry for discernment, lift your voice for understanding, if you seek her as silver and search for her as hidden treasures, then you will discern the fear of the Lord and discover the knowledge of God. For the Lord gives wisdom, from his mouth comes knowledge and understanding. We need to treasure God's word. We need to see it as valuable. Proverbs 4, verse 1, hear, O sons, the instruction of a father. Give attention that you may gain understanding. For I give you sound teaching. Do not abandon my instruction. Don't abandon it. That means we got to keep God's word in our hearts or we're going to forget it. We got to keep it in our hearts. We can now have the word in our hearts because of his spirit. We need to keep it in our hearts. When I was a son to my father, tender only the sight of my mother, then he taught me and said, let your heart hold fast my words, keep my commandments and live. Acquire wisdom, acquire understanding. Do not forget, nor turn away from the words of my mouth. Do not forsake her and she will guard you. Love her and she will watch over you. The beginning of wisdom is acquire wisdom. And with your acquiring, get understanding. Prize her and she'll exalt you. She will honor you if you embrace her. She'll place on your head a crown of grace. She'll present you with a crown of beauty. Later on, Proverbs 4:20, my son, give attention to my words. Incline your ear to my sayings. Do not let them depart from your sight. Keep them in the midst of your heart. For they are life to those who find them and health to all their whole body. Watch over your heart with all diligence. Are you keeping his word or not? Watch over it, for from it flow the springs of life. We need to keep God's word in our hearts. The way to not forget his teaching is to be in his word. And I've found when I'm not in his word, I'm too busy doing other things. I'm too busy focused on myself and my own stuff rather than being in his word. Or I don't want to be in his word because I'm not walking right. You see, those are the things that keep us away from his word. Sin will keep you from the word of God. It'll keep you from there. We need to be in his word and meditate on it day and night. Psalm 1, how blessed is the man who does not walk in the counsel of the wicked, nor stand in the path of sinners,
nor sit in the seat of scoffers, but his delight is in the law of the Lord. And in his word, he meditates day and night. You got to run his word through your heart. If you don't, you're going to forget it. You know, someone treats you badly, God's word should be on your heart. Oh, I don't want to turn evil for evil. Someone that's angry at you, a gentle answer turns away wrath. You got God's word. God uses his word to change your heart in those circumstances. But if I don't have it, I'm going to react in the flesh. And that doesn't work out very well. It doesn't. He says here, but his delight is the law of the Lord, Psalm 1, in it he meditates day and night. We need to be in the word of God. And notice he says, do not forget my teaching, back in chapter 3. We're to be taught the word of God. Now, I'm preaching to the choir because you're all here being taught, but we need to be taught the word of God. We need to be in a position to be taught the word of God. There's a zillion churches out there. And if they are not preaching the word in season and out of season, reproving, rebuking, exhorting with great patience and instruction, they're disobeying God's word. We are to teach and preach these things, Paul would tell Titus. Teach and preach. 2 Timothy 4:1, I solemnly charge you in the presence of God. He says here, and of Christ Jesus, who is the judge of the living and the dead, and by his appearing in the kingdom. This is a pretty important thing. Preach the word, he says here. Be ready in season and out of season. Reprove, rebuke, and exhort with great patience and instruction. For the time will come when they will not endure sound doctrine. But wanting to have their ears tickled, they will accumulate for themselves teachers in accordance to their own desires, and will turn aside their ears from the truth, and will turn aside to myths or stories. It's happening right now. You need to have a desire to be in the Word of God. And a desire to be in the Word of God, you want to be taught the Word of God. You're going to want to be taught the truth. Don't forget my teaching, Solomon tells his son. Don't forget. But let your heart, it's a heart thing, keep my commandments. And notice what he says, the result. For length of days and years of life and peace they will add to. This is pretty awesome. You want length of days? You want years of life? You want peace? Keep God's word in your heart. This is a general statement. These are proverbs, not absolutes. But they're general truths brought forth to show us the reality of what God says. And we see here, him saying this. And peace, shalom, they will add to you. And actually, it's literally will be caused to be added. You want peace in your life? Then keep God's word in your heart. Keep it in your heart. You want peace in your life? If you don't have peace in all the relationships around you, I guarantee you don't got God's word in your heart. And all of us can fall in that. All of us can have difficulties with people and stuff. But you can have peace in the midst of those difficult situations if you keep God's word in your heart. But we need to be reminded. Are you lacking peace these days? If you want true life? Get God's word in your heart. And guess what? Our hearts, they got holes in them, I think. It just goes out. We keep forgetting. We got to keep filling them up with the word of God. Got to keep filling up. Peace in life. For length of days and years of life and peace will add to you. It's a pretty awesome statement, isn't that? That's pretty awesome. You know, if you break God's principles, we see this throughout Proverbs. If you break his word and principles, you might die early. No clue about that. You see that. You see that throughout Proverbs. You know, the one who hardens his neck will suddenly be broken. See like that? The one who mocks a father and mother, the ravens will pick his eyes out. You see that proverb also? There's consequences for sin. And as believers, we'll see we're going to be disciplined. And God allows us to be disciplined, but we got to see it rightly because we could see it so wrongly. So then, we are to not forget his teaching. Now, I got to be in the teaching. Some people say, you're not forgetting it. You can say, I don't forget it. Well, you're never in it. You got nothing to forget because you're not in God's teaching. I'm not saying you, but you're all here, but want to hear the word of God and be in his word. Then notice what he says, a parallel statement, slightly parallel. We're not to let his word to leave us. And then we're going to find something. He says it in a different way. Do not let kindness, verse 3, and truth leave you. Bind them around your neck. Write them on the tablet of your heart so you will find favor and good repute in the sight of God and man. Two parallel commands here. First, do not let kindness and truth leave you. The term kindness here comes from the Hebrew word chesed. It speaks of loving kindness. Unchanging love speaks of compassion. It's a word used throughout the Old Testament to describe God's faithful, covenant-keeping compassion and love. We see this in Psalm 103. You could turn there, Psalm 103. See, God is a compassionate God.
Do you remember Jonah? He got a little upset when the Ninevites repented, and he didn't want to share the word of God beforehand because he knew God was compassionate. He knew that he was compassionate and they'd be saved. He didn't want that because he hated him, right? God is a compassionate God. Psalm 103, let's go to verse 8. The Lord is compassionate and gracious, slow to anger and abounding in loving kindness. These, all these things are mixed together. They're all attributes that are together. Abounding in loving kindness, slow to anger. Isn't that great? You know someone that's not slow to anger? It's kind of yucky, isn't it? We've all been there, and we want to be slow to anger. We want to be like Jesus, right? Here, we see God is slow to anger. That's righteous anger, not evil anger, right? Slow to anger. And abounding in loving kindness. He will not always strive with us. He will normally keep his anger forever. Nor has he dealt with us according to our sins. Nor has he rewarded us according to our iniquities. For as high as the heavens are above the earth, so great is his chesed, his loving kindness to those who fear him. As far as the east is from the west, so far he has removed our transgressions from us. Just as a father has compassion on his children, so the Lord has compassion on those who fear him. We see his character of love and compassion and kindness. And so in our passage, what is he talking about? Don't let kindness leave you. Whose kindness is that? It appears that it would be our kindness, right? Something that we possessed, right? Well, I believe what it is, it's the demeanor and character that comes from God's word working in us. You know, when God's word is working in us, we're going to be kind. When God's word and God by his spirit is working in us, we're going to be like him. Don't let that leave you. He'll say later on in Proverbs 19:22, what is desirable about a man is his chesed, his kindness. You know, I can't be kind apart from the Lord Jesus working in me to help me be kind. Now, I can be a phony, fake, prideful kind, like I'm such a kind guy. No, that's not what I'm talking about. Truly compassionate and kind is

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1: Well, Dave, that one thing is don't forget the Word of God. Put it in your heart. Keep it on your heart. Be in the Word of God day and night. You see, it is through the Word of God that we grow in the grace and knowledge of our Lord and Savior as His Spirit works in our hearts. So then, we've just scratched the surface of this wonderful passage in Proverbs chapter 3, so I want to encourage you to make plans to join us for our next broadcast of Equipping the Saints.
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3: I actually believe the fear of being alone was worse than actually having no arms, no legs. You can have limbs, you can have everything, but still feel alone, still feel like you don't know who you are and what your purpose is in life. You know, when I was 10 years old, I actually felt like there was no hope and I attempted to commit suicide. I'm just thankful that I'm still here by the grace of God, but one of the things I wish that I had when I was 10 years old was at least the knowledge of someone else like me. I never met anybody like me. Having no arms, no legs is quite a rare medical, unexplainable condition. And about 7-8 years ago, I was speaking at a church, and this man held up this child, and this child was about 19 months old, had no arms and no legs. The first person I'd ever met like me. And you know, one of the things that I really learned from that day is when God doesn't give you a miracle, that you will be a miracle for someone else if you trust in the Lord. I wanted arms and legs pretty badly for years and years of my life, but I'm not waiting for them. I just want to be a tool in God's hand. That's when I ask God, change my heart. We can ask God to change any circumstance, to heal cancer, to do anything. But always be in peace, and no matter what happens, that God is God. And if He wanted me to have arms and legs, He would do it. I have a pair of shoes in my closet in case He does say it. But I have everything I need. And I realized, and instead of having arms and legs for 90 years, I'd rather see that little boy in heaven. Now he loves the Lord because he knows that he is not alone. I went to his school, he was getting bullied, and now he's not getting bullied. He's the coolest kid in the school. And I look forward to the day that I hug Daniel up in heaven. He'll hug me with his new arms and I'll embrace him with my new hands. And I'm sure he's going to cry and I'm going to cry and he's going to say, thanks. Thanks, brother, for letting me know that this place called heaven was real.
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14: So what the Bible teaches in response to the new morality is the ground of all morality is the character of God. God has the rightful authority to prescribe our moral actions, and God has revealed that standard for human behavior in His objective, universal, eternal moral law.
15: Welcome to The Word Unleashed with Tom Pennington. Tom is pastor teacher at Countryside Bible Church in Southlake, Texas. Do you believe that the grounds for all morality, all truth, reside in the attributes and character of God? And if so, doesn't that mean that all truth and morality is unchangeable? Hello, I'm Bill Wright, and today Tom is continuing his current series with part 6 of Trending Versus Truth. Last time, Tom introduced us to the root of moral relativism and its impact throughout recent history. Today, you'll discover 7 practical biblical responses to the claims of moral relativism and how to respond to those who reject biblical truth. And think about your own life. How have you responded to the lure of moral relativism? Are you fully submitted to the authority of God in your life? Keep all that in mind as we join our teacher now on The Word Unleashed.
14: God is so patient, slow to anger. He takes so much. I can tell you this, if I were God, and if you were God, we would have acted much sooner to end man's insolence. But God is so incredibly patient. But don't mistake patience for apathy and indifference. Someday, there's divine wrath. In the case of Israel, there's the judgment that's promised here and an abandonment of His people. And you remember in Romans 1, the same thing happens with pagans. They don't want to have anything to do with God, so what does God do? 3 times it says God gave them over, God gave them over, God gave them over to their sin. This is why we are where we are, folks. The same moral relativism that was present in ancient Israel is present today, verse 20, and it's there because of the same reasons as it was then. Those represent the source, the spiritual foundations of our moral relativism. Now that brings us to the positive, the biblical correction. The biblical correction, what is the truth? What does the Bible say? I told you when I began this series, I don't want to spend the whole summer talking about what we're against. We need to talk about what we're against. But I also want to celebrate what Scripture teaches, what we can champion and be for. And here we go. Here's the biblical correction. Always we come back to what does the Bible say? In this case, what does the Bible say about morality? And we can reduce what the Bible teaches about morality to one simple sentence. God, our Creator, has revealed to us an objective, universal, eternal moral law. God affirms certain moral behaviors by saying, "You shall." And He denies other moral behaviors by saying, "You shall not." Now let's consider this universal, eternal moral law. First of all, and this is the key one, the ground of all morality is the character of God. The ground of all morality is the character of God. The Bible teaches that God's moral law finds its foundation deep in God's person, in an attribute the Bible calls his holiness. Now, I've explained this before, but for those of you who are newer, holiness is used of God in the Scripture in two related but distinct ways. One expression of God's holiness is that he is transcendent in his majesty. He's so exalted in his majesty. He's so awesome that he is separate or distinct from everything else in the universe. God doesn't have a category. He's the only one in his category. This stresses his separateness from us as creatures. He is exalted beyond our imagination. That's why you have verses throughout Scripture that say, "You are holy," and then immediately it says, "There's no one like you. There's no one like you. There's no one like you." A second use of this group of words related to holiness tell us that God is transcendent in his moral purity. In his moral purity. Holiness describes not only his separateness from us as creatures, but also from us as sinners. And Scripture uses the same word groups for both of these concepts. He is transcendent in his moral purity. Robert Raymond writes this, "Just as he, as the Creator, is transcendently separate from men as creatures, so also he is ethically separate from them as sinners. He is morally pure," listen to this, "infinitely, eternally, and unchangeably with regard to his character, his thoughts, and his actions. There is not the slightest taint of evil desire, impure motive, or unholy inclination about him." God is utterly separate from evil and sin. Now, let's admit that we have a hard time getting our minds around that. Many years ago, when I was still living in Mobile, I visited a home there on visitation where a family lived in absolute squalor and filth. I remember going to this home, and they made a little place for me to sit on the couch, and I sat down on the couch, and the woman was sitting on the couch opposite me, and behind her was the kitchen, and it was clear and obvious. She sat with her back to the kitchen, and as I looked past her, I saw a year's worth of dirty dishes stacked feet high on every available inch of the kitchen counters. And then as we talked, I watched in the full light of the lights of that room, I watched dozens of roaches crawl all over those dirty stacks of dishes. She didn't seem to notice at all. To her, everything seemed perfectly fine, but I couldn't imagine how she could live like that. In the same way, folks, it's hard for us to grasp the concept of God's holiness. We have learned to live with our filth. We have learned to live with unholiness and to look on it as natural and normal and expected. As Tozer says, we must allow the Scripture to cut a new channel through the desert of our minds. Burkhoff describes this aspect of God's holiness like this: "It is that perfection of God in virtue of which he eternally wills and maintains his own moral excellence, abhors sin, and demands purity in his moral creatures." You see, holy is the way God is. God doesn't abide by the standard. He is the standard. God's moral norms for us are simply expressions of who he is. It is consistent with his own character. That's why God's moral law is eternal, because he is and unchanging. He's just being consistent with who he is. Psalm 5, verses 4 and 5 say, "You are not a God who takes pleasure in wickedness. No evil dwells with you. Therefore, you hate all who do iniquity." You hate all who do iniquity. Now, I've taught you this before, but let me just remind you that love and hate are not mutually exclusive. You can both love someone and hate them at the same time. George Washington with his friend Benedict Arnold is the perfect example. Benedict Arnold was his longtime friend. He loved him. But when he learned of his treason, he hated him for his treason. God does love the sinner. Don't ever forget that. But don't ever forget that God hates the sinner as well. You hate all who do iniquity. Turn to Psalm 11, and you see this principle borne out here. Psalm 11, verse 4, Yahweh is in his holy temple. Yahweh's throne is in heaven. His eyes behold, his eyelids test the sons of men. Yahweh is in his holy temple. Yahweh's throne is in heaven. His eyes behold, his eyelids test the sons of men. Yahweh tests the righteous and the wicked. The one who loves violence, his soul hates. Upon the wicked he will rain snares. Fire and brimstone and burning wind will be the portion of their cup. Here's why. Notice the four. Here's the reason. Don't miss the logic. The Lord is righteous. Therefore, he loves righteousness. Therefore, the upright will behold his face. Do you get it? Based on who he is holy, he is righteous. Therefore, he loves righteousness. Therefore, he loves those who love righteousness, and he hates those who don't. This is God's holy character. Habakkuk 1:13, your eyes are too pure to approve evil, and you cannot look on wickedness with favor. 1 John 1:5, this is the message we heard from the Messiah and announced to you, that God is light, and in him there is no darkness at all. God's moral holiness is both negative and positive. Not only is he separate from all evil, but he is the personification of moral excellence and ethical perfection. So the ground of all morality is the character of God. The Bible teaches, secondly, that as our Creator, God has the rightful authority to prescribe our moral actions. Psalm 24:1, the earth is the Lord's and all it contains. Listen to this. The world and all who dwell in it. You realize that every person on this globe belongs to God? He's the owner of every person. He made them. He sustains them. He gives them everything they have. 1 Chronicles 29:11, yours, O Lord, is indeed everything that is in the heavens and the earth. Yours is the dominion, and you exalt yourself as head over all. You follow the logic there? Because everything on earth belongs to God. He has the dominion, the right to rule and to command. And what does God command of mankind, of human beings on this planet? Well, I had a whole list in my notes, but I cut them for time. Let me give you one. Leviticus 19:2. You shall be holy, for I, the Lord your God, am holy. God demands that humanity reflect his own moral character. That's the moral standard. Number three, God has revealed the

0: standard for human behavior in his objective, universal, eternal moral law. God's own moral character and the binding laws that govern our moral choices, he's made them known to us. And he's made them known to us in three ways. And I'm not going to spend a lot of time here because we've seen this before. But he's made known to us his own moral law, first of all, in the conscience. Just glance at Romans chapter 2. I touched on this recently in our study. But Romans chapter 2, verse 14, when the Gentiles who do not have the law do instinctively the things of the law, these not having the law are a law to themselves. They show the work of the law written in their hearts. In other words, pagans don't have the Bible. They don't have God's word. But God planted in their hearts the work of the law, the essential fact that there is a moral standard and they're responsible to keep it. They know that. Oh, it's distorted because of the fall, but it's there. It's in the heart. God's revealed it to them in the conscience. Secondly, he's revealed it in the scripture. Look at verses 12 and 13 of Romans 2. For all who have sinned without having a written copy of God's word will perish without the law. In other words, they're still going to be judged. They're going to be judged by the law that's written in the heart. All who have sinned under the law, that is, all of those who have a copy of God's word, will be judged by that law. For it's not the hearers of the law who are just before God, but the doers of the law will be justified. In other words, the standard is perfect obedience to God's written word. That's where the moral code is laid out. Of course, that moral code, the moral law of God, is outlined in the Ten Commandments. Think of the Ten Commandments like an outline of the rest of God's law, or like hooks on which the rest of the commands hang. And Jesus summarized God's entire moral requirements of man in two commandments. Matthew 22, you shall love the Lord your God with all your heart, and you shall love your neighbor as yourself. There it is. So God has revealed it in his word. He's also revealed his moral law in Christ. The complete revelation of God's moral character came to us in the person and work of Jesus Christ. John 1:18, he has explained God. Literally, he has exegeted God. Hebrews 1:3 says Jesus is the exact representation of God's nature. So God has revealed his moral law in conscience, in the scripture, and in Christ. It is universal. It's for every person and every culture. It's eternal because it's based on the character of God. God doesn't change. Folks, it will never be right to have any other gods before the one true God. It will never be right to make a graven image, to murder, to commit the sexual sins that God forbids, or to lie. In fact, in Revelation 22, verses 14 and 15, John tells us that God's moral law will still be there, still be in force in the new heavens and the new earth. So what the Bible teaches in response to the new morality is the ground of all morality is the character of God. God has the rightful authority to prescribe our moral actions, and God has revealed that standard for human behavior in his objective, universal, eternal moral law. A fourth biblical correction is that God demands perfect obedience to his law, and his justice requires he judge every person and punish every violation. I wish I had time to take you to Romans 2, but in Romans 2, he's talking to the Jewish people who have the written law. And he says to them, listen, it doesn't do you any good to have it if you don't keep it. And he goes on to say in verse 6 of Romans 2 that he will render to each person according to his deeds. By what standard? By the law. By what God has revealed of his expectations. And he will judge every person and punish every violation. I hate to tell you this, if you think you're getting to heaven based on your good works, I need to say to you, God doesn't grade on a curve. You shall be holy as I am holy. That's the only way you earn your way into heaven, and that's not going to happen. It hasn't happened, and it's not going to happen. So your only hope is the next point, number 5. God requires, and I should have added, and accepts the perfect sacrifice to forgive violations of his moral law. God requires and accepts the perfect sacrifice to forgive violations of his moral law. You see, we were supposed to keep it perfectly, and we haven't. I haven't, you haven't. In fact, we failed miserably. I hate to tell you this, but you haven't even kept God's law a single second of your life. You say, wait a minute, that seems like an overstatement. Okay, here's the standard. How many moments of your life have you loved God perfectly with all your heart? That's what I thought. How many moments of your life have you loved your neighbor as yourself with the right motive, God's glory and the good of your neighbor, not tainted with some selfishness? That's what I thought too. So it's not going to happen. Your only hope is the gospel. Hebrews 9:22, without the shedding of blood, there is no forgiveness. Somebody has to pay. Who paid? I love 1 Peter 2:24. Christ himself bore our sins in his body on the cross. God demands a perfect sacrifice, and he accepted the sacrifice of Jesus Christ. Your only hope of being right with God, of ever seeing God, and of not spending eternity separated from him in a place Jesus called hell, a place of suffering where you will get what you have earned. The only hope any of us have is Christ. Number six, God demands that those he has forgiven. Once he forgives us by grace alone through the work of Christ alone, God demands that those he has forgiven, now his children, seek to obey his moral law. It doesn't go away. Ephesians chapter 1 verse 4 says, God chose us in Christ before the foundation of the world. To what end? That we would be holy. 1 Peter chapter 1 verse 16, Peter says to believers, it is written, you shall be holy, for I am holy. So you don't get right with God by your holiness. You can never deliver. But having been forgiven through the work of Jesus Christ, God still expects you to walk in holiness. That's the biblical correction to our cultural's moral collapse. Very briefly, there's one final fact about moral relativism we need to examine, and that is the practical ramifications. Why does it matter? Why have I spent the time to teach this to you this morning? Two reasons. Number one, we need to remember that having rejected God's moral law, unbelievers can only offer flawed and fractured moral viewpoints. Do you understand this? How foolish is it for Christians who want to think about the moral issues of our times instead of opening up their Bibles to open up their computer and look on the internet? Jesus, to borrow his description of the Pharisees, don't look to the spiritually blind to serve as your moral guide. Matthew 15:13, they are blind guides of the blind, and if a blind man guides a blind man, they will both fall into a pit. It's foolish for you to follow the moral direction of people who are spiritually dead and spiritually blind. Number two, as believers, we must reject all traces of our culture's moral relativism. Now, I don't have time to develop this. I'm just going to give you the list. But here are some ways that I think Christians have been subtly affected by this new morality that I just warn you about. Number one, don't become so accustomed to the new morality that you're no longer tormented by it. 2 Peter chapter 2, verses 6 through 8 says, Lot was oppressed by the sensual conduct of the men around him. Listen to this. For by what he saw and heard, that righteous man, while living among them, felt his righteous soul tormented day after day by their lawless deeds. Is that how your own soul feels with the sins against God that permeate our culture? Number two, don't focus so much on Jesus' love and compassion toward the sinner, which is true and we need to focus on, but don't focus on it so much that you ignore his calls to repentance and his warnings about the coming wrath. Jesus, who loved the sinner, said in Luke 13:3, unless you repent, you will perish. That was his message repeatedly to sinners. Number three, don't misunderstand Jesus' attacks on unbelieving Pharisees and their legalism as a rebuke on believers who speak out against biblical sins in the culture. Now listen, there are a lot of believers who do it very poorly. I'm not suggesting that a lack of graciousness is justified. I'm just saying, be careful. The Pharisees were false teachers, and Jesus calls them in Matthew 23:15, sons of hell. They're not the same as believers who are not being careful and gracious. Number four, don't confuse the moral culpability of sin before God with the equivalent evil of every sin. You see, all sins are equally damning apart from saving grace, but not all sins are equally evil in the sight of God. R.C. Sproul writes, there is a difference between lesser sins and gross and heinous sins. You say, is that biblical? Absolutely. Here are some examples. Matthew 5:19, Jesus speaks of the least of the commandments. Matthew 23:23, he speaks of the weightier provisions of the law. John 19:11, he talks about the greater sin. Now that's a different message for a different time where we could develop that, but you just need to be careful. Number five, don't confuse love for and graciousness towards sinful people, which we must show, and I'm going to deal with that a little more next week. Don't confuse that with what we must not show, and that is any acceptance of their sinful choices. I've been studying Psalm 15, sort of on my own, just for my own soul, and talking about the righteous person. It says this in Psalm 15:4, in whose eyes a reprobate is despised, but he honors those who fear the Lord. Does that describe you? Folks, we need to be so careful. We live in dangerous, perilous times. Moral relativism is all around us. And it's so much a part of the air we breathe that, like a fish, sometimes I'm not afraid we even know we're wet. But that's not God's way. He is the standard. And he has revealed his standard. And he expects his people not to embrace the moral relativism of their culture, but his eternal moral law. Let's pray together.
1: 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Join us again next time for part 7, won't you? As Tom Pennington once again takes us to God's Word. Well, Tom, how might you encourage those listeners who are finding it difficult to accept biblical truth over cultural morality?
0: You know, friend, I think we all find ourselves at times having embraced something of the world's or the culture's perspective unknowingly, unwittingly. And then when that's addressed or confronted by the Word of God, we have a choice about how we're going to respond. And I would just encourage you, as I have to encourage myself when that happens, let's come back and say, what does the Bible say? Let's be humble enough to say, we're going to be like the Bereans. We're going to see what the Scriptures say. And if this is what the Scripture teaches, then even if it cuts against my previously held ideas and convictions, I'm going to bring my own thinking in line with what the Scripture says. That's what we all have to do. That's what I have to do. It's what I encourage you to do as we journey together to see what the Scriptures teach about these difficult issues.
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3: I gave a whole series of lectures at Oxford University. And after my final lecture, it's like I must have given about 16 lectures. And this student comes up to me and he says, I've listened to all your lectures and I've enjoyed them. I said, yeah. You know, and then he goes, this is what he said. But personally, I believe Christianity is a crutch. And I looked at him and I thought, I hope you break your legs. Random thought. And then I said to him, listen, if you broke both of your legs, would you appreciate the use of a wheelchair to get around? He says, yes, I would. I said, if you broke one leg, would you appreciate the use of crutches to get around? He said, yes, I would. I said, I'm a broken person. So are you. I've never met a person who isn't broken, and I'm so pleased I can lean on Jesus while he's putting me back together again.
4: The Bible teaches that all of mankind is rushing toward death. This world is coming to an end.
5: I know, that sounds pretty ominous. But Billy Graham knew that for Christians, there's much more to the story.
4: The Bible teaches that the end will come with the coming again of Christ, and that he will set up a kingdom of righteousness and social justice where hatred, greed, jealousy, war, and death will no longer be known. Jesus talked about the end of the present evil world system and the establishment of a new order, which is called a world kingdom of righteousness, the kingdom of God prevailing on earth.
5: Now that sounds much better, doesn't it? Would you like to know how you can be a part of that kingdom? Go to findpeacewithgod.net. That's findpeacewithgod.net. From the Billy Graham Evangelistic Association and The Well, the voice of life.
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9: 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That's what will happen when you understand who God is and who you are as his child. If you understood what God could do to someone who messes with one of his kids, you really do start to pray God have mercy on their soul.
8: You're listening to Richard Ellis Talks with Richard Ellis. We're taking the entire month of September to focus on something that is very important to Richard, and I'm sure to you as well. And it all centers around the word legacy. How do you want to be remembered? Who has influenced your life in a meaningful way? What would people say about you when you were gone? What's left behind? Well, we're introducing a brand new exciting feature that will be a place where you can share your story. I'll share more for you at the end of the program. But for now, let's jump right in with today's talk. Here is Richard Ellis.
10: The title of today's message is In the Toilet. And I know y'all never believe this stuff, but it's in the book, so just hang on. It's in 1 Samuel 24, In the Toilet. And one of the reasons I chose that title today is this, because sometimes we use that phrase to describe how our lives are going and how we feel. Either your relationships, your family, your job, your life, just whatever it may be, you say, you know what? It's just all in the toilet. It's going down the drain. It's a mess. It's a nightmare. It's not working out. And I don't know which way to go, what to do, how to handle the situation. Maybe it's job related. And in this case, it'll apply somewhat to that. But there's a guy in the Bible named David. He was not king yet. He had been anointed king by one of the prophets, Prophet Samuel. David was to become king, but Saul, a guy named Saul, was still king. And Saul basically was spending a lot of his time and energy tracking down David because he was jealous, because he wanted to kill him, because he realized that the mantle had passed, the anointing that David had received had gone away from Saul. I mean, Saul was still technically the king, and David respected that, and you'll see that in a minute here. But Saul was just obsessed, was just consumed with ruining David's life and taking it if possible. And in this case, you'll see here, he goes after him with 3,000 men. Kind of between war, he goes and tracks down David. He's just consumed with it. And Jonathan, Saul's son, and David are great friends. They're best of friends. And anyhow, we're going to dive in the story here where David is basically on the run. He's got 600 guys with him. These guys are just losers. You know, convicts, all kind of just loser guys that band together with David. So he's out in the wilderness. And so we'll pick up in chapter 24, verse 1. It says, "Now it happened when Saul had returned from following the Philistines that it was told him, saying, 'Take note, hey, David is in the wilderness of En-Gedi. Let's go after David again. We don't have anything to do today. Let's go track this boy king down.' Then Saul took 3,000 chosen men from all Israel and went to seek David and his men on the rocks of the wild goats. So he came to the sheepfolds by the road." So they go down there, there's a road, obviously, the sheepfolds where they keep the sheep when they're not wandering through the desert, "where there was a cave." Now here it is, guys, so pay close attention. "And Saul went in to attend to his needs. David and his men were staying in the recesses of the cave." Now, this may be more information than you want to know, but I'm just going to try to be technical here and tell you what's in the book. And one of the things I love about the Bible is it just puts it out here. This is part of life. This is part of what goes on. And God uses the most mundane things that are part of our everyday life to literally change the history of time itself. So he goes in this cave, and let me give you a little Hebrew here. The word it says he went in to attend to his needs means to cover your feet. Now, I'm going to try to keep this technical. But we all know that if you're covered with robes and draped and all this stuff, and you have to attend to your needs in a cave, what you would do with all that is cover your feet. So Saul is, needless to say, in a very precarious place in this cave. Now, it must have been a pretty big cave because David is in there and he's got 600 men with him. So there's this huge cave. That's not what you're thinking. This is not one of those caves. They're just hiding in this cave. And it just so happens that David is in this cave, 600 men back in this cave, and they're quiet enough where Saul has no idea he's in there with 600 men and one of them David. So the king goes in this cave to attend to his needs. And David and his men were staying in the recesses of the cave. So they're hiding. They know that Saul is there to find them. Verse 4. "Then the men of David said to him," now can you imagine, this king is after you and he's in the cave with you by himself, which he probably didn't have a lot of people around him, you know, "I'm being here, I'll be right back," has no idea there's 600 men, he's taking care of business, you're vulnerable to say the least. "Then the men of David said to him, 'This is it, this is the day of which the Lord said to you, behold, I will deliver your enemy into your hand that you may do to him as it seems good to you.' And David arose secretly, cut off a corner of Saul's robe." Now he's right there. Here Saul is taking care of business. David sneaks up behind him somehow, his robe's on the ground, and David, all he does is go up and takes a piece of his robe and cuts off the corner of it and gets away. And Saul has no idea that anybody's in there with him, much less 600 people, and that David, who he's out there trying to hunt down, has come up and cut a piece of his robe off. "Now it happened afterward that David's heart troubled him because he had cut Saul's robe." Now listen to this. David had an opportunity to kill this guy who was trying to kill him and would have been justified in it. And all his men are saying, "Duh, this is it. You've got this guy. There's no way he can defend himself. And you cut his robe," and then David, after doing that, goes, "Man, I feel bad I even cut his robe." Now, let me tell you where we're going with this today. For me personally, this is one of the areas that I got my chops busted in. Now, let me tell you something about authority. You may not like the authority you're under, but as long as you're under it, you are under it. And I have been under authority that I bucked and screamed and fought, and one man in particular will never forget me, and probably I won't ever forget him either. A church that I was in before this, I got it in my heart and in my head, let's go after lost people. So I went to the Hard Rock Cafe And I sat down with the management. I said, what's the worst night of your week? I knew what it was, Sunday night. So I started to negotiate with him. I said, well, what if we came in here at Hard Rock Cafe to go in here and do a gospel rock night, a Christian rock night? So I got all those ducks in a row working that side. So I went into the church and I went straight to the pastor, and I didn't have much dealing with him really because I was down in the system somewhere. And I said, here's the deal. And I pitched it to him and he shut me down, said no. And you know what? My little heart was like, no, but this is the right thing to do. This is the great thing to do. It's the right time. It's the right thing. Let's do it.

I don't know what he's thinking, but he's going to have to answer to you for all of this, and I'm going to have to answer to you for my reaction or response to what he's doing. That's where I'm responsible. Now, in this story, you have David, and he is going to be king. It took years and years and years for him finally to become king. But until he was king, though he had been anointed and proclaimed and declared, hands laid on him, anointed with oil, he's it. It's going to happen. But he did not have the position, and he knew that as long as Saul was alive, he had a responsibility to acknowledge him and respect Saul as the king. David was under that king's authority, and he had a chance to kill that king who was trying to kill him, and he didn't. And then he cut a piece of the robe off and felt bad about that, because even that was a little disrespectful. Now look what happens, how this thing unfolds. Now it happened after that David's heart troubled him because he had cut Saul's robe, and he said to his men, "The Lord forbid that I should do this thing to my master, the Lord's anointed, to stretch out my hand against him, seeing he is the anointed of the Lord." So David restrained his servants with these words and did not allow them to rise against Saul. And Saul got up from the cave and went on his way. Now, guys, not only was Saul in the toilet, but David in his life was in the toilet. You're stuck out in some godforsaken almost desert with 600 men, backed up in a cave. Some king comes in, you got a chance to end all your problems, and the guy who's leading you says, "No, we're not going to do it." Think of the anticipation, the adrenaline rush. They know they've got this opportunity, and they follow, they're under authority, and they hold back, and David says, "Don't do it." So they all stop. And Saul gets up, got up from the cave, and went on his way. Verse 8. David also arose afterward, went out of the cave, and called out to Saul. After Saul got out, David gets up, and he calls out and says, "My lord the king." And when Saul looked behind him, David stooped with his face to the earth and bowed down. Now, guys, David screwed up later in his life, but let me tell you something. This is a great man. This king, who is a piece of work, David is still acknowledging who he is because of what God has done and said, not because of what David thinks. And David bows, stoops with his face to the earth and bows down and acknowledges the king. And David said to Saul, "Why do you listen to the words of men who say, 'Indeed, David seeks your harm?'" He says, "Why are you listening to these people that are telling you, 'I'm trying to kill you'? Look, this day your eyes have seen that the Lord delivered you into my hand, and someone urged me to kill you, but my eye spared you, and I said, 'I will not stretch out my hand against my Lord, for he is the Lord's anointed.' Moreover, my father, see the corner, look down at the corner of your robe. For in that I cut off the corner of your robe and did not kill you, know and see that there is neither evil nor rebellion in my hand, and I have not sinned against you, yet you hunt my life to take it." And David begins to reason with him and say, "Look, I could have done something against you." Now, guys, you say, "Well, how does this relate to me?" If you are in a situation and you have a job and you have a boss and your boss is a piece of work, let me tell you something. If God tells you to stay there, you stay there. And if you're under that person's authority, then be there and do whatever you do as under the Lord, not to that boss anyway. And if God tells you you're free to leave that job, jobs aren't about money, guys. Jobs are about life. They're about ministry. They're about people. You're not where you are to climb some ladder. You're where you are to reach somebody or some people. And people say, "Well, I wanted that job." Don't pray about your jobs in terms of salary alone or benefits. The benefit is there may be somebody there and some reason God wants you there, and that's the only reason for the job. God's going to take care of you. He's going to feed you. He's going to take care of your family. And people say, "Well, I got laid off." You know, there's tons of people being laid off. People think that's a disaster thing. I just see it as massive transfers. And a lot of Christians get sucked up in this thing, and I think God says, "You know what? Trust me. I know what's going on, and I haven't left you. I told you I'd never leave you, forsake you. I got a plan. I'm going to take you from this place to this place, and don't miss out on the education in the process, because I'm going to teach you some things that when you get over here, you're going to need to be able to reach these people. And they're going to need to see that you had hope and patience and trust in me and faith in the process of this going on, and that I took care of you, and that I'll take care of them as well when their turn comes." It's all about people. Don't get locked into a job. Get locked into people and ask God to open your eyes and let you see who's there. And some of you are bosses and you're a piece of work and you have people under you that you don't know and they don't know you. You don't talk to them. You don't connect well with them and you expect them just to follow. Be a good leader and ask people, "Is everything okay?" And don't, you know, give them a chance to really say it. If they want to write it down, if they want to get a few feet away because they think you're a hothead or something, so, you know, if you start swinging. And some people are pretty intense. And the Bible says, don't do it for eye service, as men pleasers. Just saying, "Well, when the boss is looking, I'm going to do the right thing." You do the right thing all the time.
Because you have somebody else watching. You have a supervisor, and it's not your supervisor, the one you're, it's a supervisor with a capital S.

0: So David understood this principle, and he says to Saul, who are you listening to? Who is talking to you, telling you I'm after you? I could have killed you in there in the toilet. I had you, 600 of my men, me in there with you. You were a dead man. Who are you listening to? Verse 12, let the Lord judge between you and me, and let the Lord avenge me on you, but my hand shall not be against you. As the proverb of the ancient says, wickedness proceeds from the wicked, but my hand shall not be against you. After whom has the king of Israel come out? Whom do you pursue? A dead dog, a flea? Who are you out here hunting with 3,000 men? Therefore, let the Lord be judge and judge between you and me and see and plead my case and deliver me out of your hand. So it was when David had finished speaking these words to Saul that Saul said, is this your voice, my son David? And Saul lifted up his voice and wept. You know what? I am convinced that there are people out there that just don't know any better. And when they get right down to it and they realize I've had encounters recently with some people that they just could not say, you know what? I'm wrong. You know what you need to do as a leader? You need to go to that person and say, I'm wrong. I'm sorry. Will you forgive me? You have no idea the amount of respect. You don't do it for this reason, but people will respect you more if you can be wrong. They know you're sorry. It's all how you say that, of course. And see, there are situations, guys, there are times in your life with a boss or somebody you think you are right or you may really be right. And it's how you respond, not react to the situation that says something about who you are, not who they are anyway. Because if you've got a boss, you're under somebody's authority and they're a piece of work, you know what? They may not change, but God expects you to. He expects me to. And when I said in that situation that I came out of that God busted my chops, well, I think one of the primary reasons he had me in that place, in that position, and frankly, under that man, and at the time I was not very grateful for him, but when I think of him now, I thank God for him. You know why? Because he taught me to be under authority. You say, well, you're a pastor now. You're not under anybody's authority. I'm in worse trouble now than I ever was. Because I've got no man to point at and blame. I have to talk to God and say, Father, if I screw up, it's not just me. It's a whole world of people that are affected by it. Give me wisdom. I mean, you talk about slowing down and rethinking things. We've got women in our church right now who are married, having rough times, and they are submitting to their husband's leadership. They know they're under authority. We've got women who have lived that way for 30 years and prayed their husbands out of some wreck, and they've come back around. But the woman did the right thing. You cannot control what your husband does. You cannot make him be a godly man, but you can change his heart by talking to God about him and sicking God on him. I almost don't even have to ask my wife what she is praying for about me. You know why? I just start thinking about what I'm getting clobbered with, and she's after me again. She didn't have to say anything to me. She goes around my back to God and gets him after me. And you say, well, I don't like it down here under authority. I don't like somebody controlling or determining if I'm a wife or I'm an employee. I don't like it this way. You know what? You think it's bad there until they make you boss. And now everybody's barking up your tree. And sometimes you have to make decisions when you're in authority, and not everybody has all the information. And at some point you have to say, you know what, God, I don't know what's going on there. And if they're doing the right thing, great. If they're doing the wrong thing, I don't know. But they got to answer to you ultimately. I'm going to react and respond to this situation the way you want me to, because that's what I'm responsible for. And I'm going to keep hoeing my row until you tell me to go somewhere else or do something different. All right, back in here at verse 18. And you have shown this day that you have dealt with me. You didn't kill me, for if a man finds his enemy, who would let him get away safely? Therefore, may the Lord reward you with good for what you have done to me this day. And now I know indeed that you shall surely be king, and that the kingdom of Israel shall be established in your hand. Therefore, swear now to me by the Lord that you will not cut off my descendants after me, and that you will not destroy my name from my father's house. Now he's making a deal with David, saying, please don't wipe out my family. Verse 22, so David swore to Saul, and Saul went home, but David and his men went up to the strongholds where they would hide out. Now, some of you, if I say the word enemy, you say, well, I don't really have any enemies. Some of you have literal enemies. You have people at work, you have people in your family, you have somebody in your life that is out to destroy you. Anybody know what this is like? It's a coworker. It's somebody who sabotages your work. You just know for a fact you're getting undermined in some way and you want to take their head off. You get so upset. Pray to God for them. Do your job. I'm telling you, vengeance is mine, says the Lord. I will repay. And what you don't realize, you forget if you're a child of God, if you at some point in your life have said, Father, I know without you, I'm done. I need Jesus. I believe he died for me, was buried, raised from the dead, shed his blood to pay for my sin. I'm exchanging my nothing for your everything. Come live in me. I accept this gift of eternal life. Change my life. Change my forever. Take me, God. You become his child. and you think you're sitting there at work or in your family or wherever it is, and people are doing stuff to you, and he doesn't know, you need to stop praying that God will get them and start praying that God will have mercy on them. That's what will happen when you understand who God is and who you are as his child. If you understood what God could do to someone who messes with one of his kids, you really do start to pray, God, have mercy on their soul, because he'll come after them, and it's not fun to be on the other end of that hand. So Saul will not let up, and David a second time is being chased down. And let me read this to you if I can do it quick. Verse 1 of chapter 26. Now the Ziphites came to Saul at Gibeah, saying, is David not hiding in the hill of Hakilah opposite Jeshimon? Then Saul arose and went down the wilderness. He couldn't control himself. Let's go get him. So he takes down there 3,000 chosen men of Israel again to hunt down David. He's only got 600 guys down there. David therefore sent out spies and understood that Saul had indeed come. So David arose and came to the place where Saul had encamped. And David saw the place where Saul lay, and Abner the son of Ner, the commander of his army. Now Saul lay within the camp with the people encamped all around him. The king is in the middle of the camp with his personal guard, the commander of the army, and 3,000 guys asleep around him. Now look what happens. Then David answered and said to Ahimelech the Hittite and to Abishai the son of Zeruiah, brother of Joab, saying, who will go down with me to Saul in the camp? I need one guy. I'm going to go in the middle of 3,000 men. And Abishai said, I'll go down with you. So David and Abishai came to the people by night, and there Saul lay sleeping within the camp with his spear stuck in the ground by his head. He's laying on the ground. His spear is right here, stuck in the ground by his head, sound asleep. And Abner and the people lay all around him. Then Abishai said to David, God has, they're all pushing. Okay, we had him in the toilet. You didn't do anything. We got him right here. He's asleep. We got his spear by his head. Let's lose this guy. God has delivered your enemy into your hand this day. Now, therefore, please, look at this word, please let me strike him at once with the spear right to the earth, and I will not have to strike him a second time. David, I'll do it, and I'll get it right the first time. This will be over. Please let me kill him. But David said to Abishai, do not destroy him, for who can stretch out his hand against the Lord's anointed and be guiltless? David said furthermore, as the Lord lives, the Lord shall strike him, or his day shall come to die, or he shall go out to battle and perish. This is not my job to take his life. God is in control. God is sovereign. The Lord forbid that I should stretch out my hand against the Lord's anointed, but please take now the spear and the jug of water that are by his head and let's go. We're not cutting any more fabric. Get his spear. Get his jug of water. So David took the spear and the jug of water by Saul's head, and they got away. And no man saw or knew it or awoke, for they were all asleep. And look at the next phrase, because a deep sleep from the Lord had fallen on all of them. Never rule out God's intervention and his power in your life. Now David went over to the other side and stood on the top of a hill afar off, a great distance being between them. And David called out to the people and to Abner, the son of Ner, saying, do you not answer, Abner? Then Abner answered and said, who are you calling out to the king? So David said to Abner, are you not a man? And who is like you in Israel? Why then have you not guarded your lord the king? For one of the people came in to destroy your lord the king. This thing that you have done is not good. As the Lord lives, you deserve to die because you have not guarded your master, the Lord's anointed. And now see where the king's spear is and the jug of water that was by his head. Find his spear and his jug. Then Saul knew David's voice and said, is that your voice, my son David? Same spiel a few days before. David said, it is my voice, my lord, O king. And he said, why does my lord thus pursue his servant? For what have I done and what evil is in my hand? Now, therefore, please let my lord the king hear the words of his servant. If the Lord has stirred you up against me, let him accept an offering. But if it is the children of men, may they be cursed before the Lord, for they have driven me out this day from sharing in the inheritance of the Lord, saying, go serve other gods. So now do not let blood fall to the earth before the face of the Lord. For the king of Israel has come out to seek a flea, and when one goes hunting for a partridge in the mountains, what are you doing out here hunting me? Then Saul said, I have sinned. Return, my son David, for I will harm you no more, because my life was precious in your eyes this day. Indeed, I have played the fool and erred exceedingly. And David answered and said, here's the king's spear. Let one of the young men come over and get it. May the Lord repay every man for his righteousness and his faithfulness. For the Lord delivered you into my hand today, but I would not stretch out my hand against the Lord's anointed. And indeed, as your life was valued much this day in my eyes, so let my life be valued much in the eyes of the Lord, and let him deliver me out of all tribulation. Then Saul said to David, may you be blessed, my son David. You shall both do great things and also still prevail. So David went on his way, and Saul returned to his place. Now, I don't know what you're under, and I don't know what's going on in your life, but let me tell you something. Do not miss out on what God is trying to teach you. If I had not been in a place under authority and had that pressure and had those problems and had to deal with that, I could not do what I'm doing today. You say, well, it's not good, it's not fun. Certainly not. But I'll tell you what, David would never have been the king that he turned out to be if it hadn't been for the pursuits and the pressure that Saul put on him. He had to learn to deal. He had to learn to negotiate. He had to learn to show self-restraint in that situation and not react like Saul did, but respond as a king should respond. And if God is going to trust you in authority, he's got to find out if he can trust you under authority. You say, well, I don't like it. Well, let me tell you something. Then let him make you boss. And see if everybody likes you. You see, if you've never been in the mailroom and you've never been through the system, you don't know what it's like down there. And when you've been in the trenches and then you rise up through the process, you don't make decisions quite as fast that affect people. You think it through and say, you know, I've been there. What would that be like? Well, how is this going to affect all these people? Now, I don't know how your life's in the toilet today. It may be your marriage. It may be your job. It may be a kid who's out of control and will not submit to your authority. But don't give up on either end of the spectrum. If you're a boss, be a great boss. If you're under authority, be a great follower. And realize it's ultimately God that you answer to anyway. Work for Him. Do it for Him.
1: 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We so appreciate you taking the time to be encouraged by Richard's unique way of challenging us to become more like Jesus every day. But it doesn't stop there. We want that same inspiration to be passed on from you too, for others to be encouraged by your life in their own walk with the Lord. And most of us have seen great examples in someone else firsthand that has significantly touched and inspired our life, so much so that we want to pass it on to others as well. This legacy should be what we all inspire to. Even the Apostle Paul said in 1 Corinthians 11, verse 1, "Follow my example, as I followed the example of Christ." So who is it in your life that was a great example as a Christ follower that has inspired you to do the same? And what is it that you want to make sure others know about what is most important to you as a believer? Well, I have some really great news to share with you. 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And until next time, thank you for listening. We look forward to coming alongside you again for more Richard Ellis Talks.
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3: "Be Still My Soul" was a favorite hymn of Eric Little. You may remember him as the hero or the figure in the movie Chariots of Fire that tells the story of how he refused to run one of his races on a Sunday in the 1924 Summer Olympics in Paris, although he ended up winning a gold medal in another event for which he had not trained. Well, after the Olympics, the next year, 1925, Little returned to China, where he had grown up in a missionary family. And he went back to China to serve as a missionary. Well, in 1941, the situation in China became dangerous due to Japanese aggression, and the British nationals were all encouraged to leave the country. Little's pregnant wife and children left for Canada to go stay with her family, but Eric decided to stay in China and continue his mission efforts. In 1943, the Japanese took over the mission where he was working, and Little was interned in a prisoner of war camp. This was a camp that measured about 150 by 200 yards, that had 1,500 people packed into it. And Little lived in a crowded men's dorm where each man had a space of 3 by 6 feet. Eric was in charge of a building that housed missionary children who had been separated from their parents in the war. And so during his time in the POW camp, he continued to serve and to pour out his life for others. And this hymn, Be Still My Soul, is one that he taught to the other prisoners. Just before the Beijing Olympics in 2008, by the way, the Chinese government revealed that Little had been given an opportunity to leave the camp in a prisoner exchange between the Japanese and the British. But he had turned down the offer because he wanted to give his place to a pregnant woman so she could get out of the camp. And apparently not even his family members had been aware of this sacrificial choice that he made. Well, in 1945, Little was taken to the camp hospital. He thought he was having a nervous breakdown due to overwork, but it turned out that he had an inoperable brain tumor. The Salvation Army had a band in that prison that played hymns around the camp on Sunday afternoons. And one Sunday afternoon in February of 1945, the band was playing outside the camp hospital. And the nurse on duty sent a note out to the band saying that Eric Little was requesting that they play Be Still, My Soul.

0: During the week that followed, Eric Little died, just 5 months before the end of the war. And it was then that he experienced the reality of that third stanza. Be still, my soul. When change and tears are past, all safe and blessed, we shall meet at last.
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3: 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And very often the reason comes down to not having fully learnt the lessons of Acts chapter 6.
4: Welcome to The God-Centered Life with Josh Moody. The God-Centered Church, the name of our series, as we're taking a look at the book of Acts and moving into chapter 6 today. A ministry of the word and tables, the name of our study. Josh Moody is senior pastor of College Church in Wheaton, Illinois. Thanks for joining us today. Well, chapter 6 helping us avoid creating a local body horror movie, and we're looking forward to fleshing that out a little bit. But first, the ministry of the word and the ministry of tables. Give me a quick definition on the ministry of tables.
3: Right. So the ministry of the word, the proclamation, teaching of the Bible. Ministry of tables is the phrase that is used in the undergirding of the Greek of the passage, and it indicates the serving ministries of the seven who are appointed, okay, and by extension then the deacons, who of course are deacons, means serving.
4: Okay, so in our churches today, is it easy to get that distinction wrong? And if so, how do we fix it?
3: I think it is. And I think that it's so easy to either underplay the importance of serving roles in ministry of tables, or to so aggrandize the role of ministry of the word that we forget that it too is serving, and ministry is a serving, that both are serving roles in the church, but they have different focuses. And if you blur those distinctions, you just lead to frustration.
4: Okay, well, let's sort this out a little bit. It's like an operations manual for the local church. Acts chapter 6. Here's Josh.
3: Acts chapter 6. In those days, when the number of disciples was increasing, the Grecian Jews among them complained against those of the Aramaic-speaking community because their widows were being overlooked in the daily distribution of food. So the 12 gathered all the disciples together and said, "It would not be right for us to neglect the ministry of the word of God in order to wait on tables. Brothers, choose seven from among you who are known to be full of the Spirit and wisdom. We will turn this responsibility over to them, and we'll give our attention to prayer and the ministry of the word." In all honesty, I've never been much of a fan of horror movies. That may not be much of a big surprise to you, coming from a pastor. But I did have a very active imagination. And so it was that I never did get anywhere near seeing Nightmare on Elm Street or any of those slasher movies of the 80s, or their horrible, using the word in every possible sense, sequels. And so I only mention all this genre because I come across people who tell me of their horror stories of church life. Or they tell me that it was a complete nightmare. And when you hear the details, it's not quite like Freddy Krueger, but it does send chills down your spine. This person grumbling against that person. So boring, isn't it? Or this group of people against that group of people. Or this motion made to stick it to those other guys, you know. People responding because their egos have been bent all out of shape, that, and sometimes worse. All in the context where the church is meant to stand for love, grace, mercy, The gospel, the good news of Jesus Christ, eternal life, the shortness of this, who cares about whether our ego's been bent out of shape or not? Well, the church is meant to preach humility and meekness, and we are told that the world will know we are his disciples by the love that we have for one another. There should never be a nightmare on Church Street, as it were. But there is, and there can be. And very often the reason comes down to not having fully learnt the lessons of Acts chapter 6. Now, we've seen so far in Acts 2 of the 3 classic counterattacks that the devil launches against the growing infant church and tends to do so still today and did in the time of Acts. There has been persecution, hasn't there? We've talked about that a couple of times. There has been the threat of internal moral compromise of a serious kind. But now there is the far more subtle and probably actually far more prevalent danger of distraction from the purpose for which the apostles were called, or in order to stem the frustrations that had come about through ineffective, perhaps it was, or at least perceived to be ineffective administration of the daily distribution of food to the widows. And the situation was that the Hellenistae, or as it's translated here, the Grecian Jews, were complaining against the Hebraioi, or Aramaic-speaking communities, it's talked about here. Now, we're not sure exactly what were the range differences between these two subsets of the Jewish people at the time, but it seems to have been a combination of language differences and cultural differences. And there may have even been a sense that the Hebraioi failed to act as superior, traditionally, to the Hellenistae. But at any rate, we don't know exactly, and scholars talk about this sort of thing ad infinitum, but we don't really know exactly. The regrettable reality was that the Bible records for us that these old, as I say, kind of tribal divisions had crept over into the fellowship of the church. And so this was a real matter. It could not be ignored by the apostles. It brought into great danger everything they were trying to do. There was gogimos, that is, complaint expressed in murmuring. Murmuring throughout the community, spoiling this fellowship and the unity of the Spirit. So they could not ignore it. It was a real and troublesome thing. But on the other hand, the apostles could not, they did not have permission from their Lord Jesus Christ, could not neglect his calling, Jesus' calling, to the word and prayer. And so it was kind of being caught on the horns of dilemma. And so what we find here, as they find a way through, is the application of some principles to establish what soon became a standard biblical church structure. And what we're being taught here is that biblical church structure leads to, when we get that right, it leads to dynamic outreach. And you see the result, don't you, at the end of the passage, verse 7. Dynamic outreach, the word continued to spread. You see, like it or not, the church's health is in play when it comes to people's assessment of Christianity. And so if you're not a Christian here this morning, I'm sure you find this, and you think about, well, what about the church? And you ask questions about that, don't you? And I'd invite you to analyze with me the state of the current church, as we do a little bit of that, but also see how we need to come back to this pure here and pristine model in the New Testament, and let that be an encouragement to you, if you're not a Christian, to find Christ in reality in the midst of our community this morning. If you are a Christian, I'd like this to be an encouragement to you that there is a better way. A former Southern Baptist Convention president recently noted that, and I quote, "There's something not healthy going on in our churches." He quoted statistics that show that just last year, 1,300 pastors or church staff members were fired or forced to resign just last year. And he said, there's something not healthy going on in our churches. And a lot of us feel that. And so let's look at how the Bible would teach us we should love good order, and therefore, for it becomes not purely internal but external as well, therefore dynamic outreach to a needy world. And so in a God-centered church, as we're calling this whole series, in a God-centered church, first, elders focus on shepherding by word and prayer. Now, This passage traditionally has been seen to be all about deacons. And it is about deacons, I think, too, for sure, and we'll see that in a moment. But just as actually, formally speaking, the seven here are never called precisely deacons, though their ministry, as we shall see, is called deaconing, if you like. So the apostolic ministry of the word and prayer is unique to the apostles, of course, as it's described here. But as the church sets aside those to carry on that ministry, they certainly aren't apostles. No, of course not. But because they are ministering the apostles' word, they do fit sort of functionally in terms of structure in that kind of space, in some regards at least. And so it's helpful for us to think about that there, because really what's going on is a separation of roles. So the apostles or elders in our context don't get distracted from what their priority is, what their calling is. Now, how important is that? There's quite enough shepherding to be going around without also having to be worrying about administering food every day too. Not that the apostles looked down at the administration of food here, no, not at all, or thought it was beneath their dignity or any such nonsense. But the ministry, also called deaconing, actually, or serving, the ministry or deaconing of the word, was sufficiently demanding to be the sole focus of a particular office in the church itself.
4: We'll continue our tour of the Church Operations Manual in just a moment. But first, a reminder that the Word Conference is coming your way soon, Monday, October 12th. Now, if you're in the area, we would love to have you join us. It's great for everyone to get together. If you're not in the area, an online option does exist. Check it out. Get more details at GodCenteredLife.org. Back into the Book of Acts. Here's Josh.
3: Now, I know and you know that different denominations pass out this kind of principle, separation of roles, and in slightly different ways, applying these principles in slightly different ways. And it's one of those things that Christians disagree on in their different denominations. And if you're, you know, you're a Presbyterian brother or an Anglican sister or something, I'm not going to say, you know, oh, no, now I'm never going to talk to you again. You don't look at it exactly the same way as me, right? Because in essentials, unity, non-essentials diversity, but in all things charity, as the old rule of church ancient used to be. But it does matter we get the structure right, biblical and clearly applied. And so this is how we do it here, taking some of the principles from this passage and some from elsewhere, like 1 Timothy chapter 3 or chapter 5 verse 17 and context, or Titus chapter 1, you can look at these afterwards, Revelation and the letters of the churches there to some extent, the pastoral epistles as they're called, obviously, generally speaking. And of course here, Acts chapter 6. Actually, I can't do better than suggest you buy a certain book. It's called Wayne Grudem's Systematic Theology, and it's really big, and you can use it to prop open your door if you can't get through it. And it's actually available on our bookstall downstairs in the basement right after church today. And it's at an incredibly cheap price that we can bring you because David's done such an amazing job finding deals. And incidentally, as for all our books, I like to say there is free shipping. So, you know. But Grudem has a chapter on biblical church structure, which is very helpful indeed. Now, it's a bit like this. What's this like? It's a bit like if you've ever played rugby. And I know most of you haven't, poor things. Well, probably lucky you. If you had played rugby, you'd look almost as ugly as I do. So good for you. But if you had, or you can imagine what it'd be like, there are those big lumbering forwards, aren't there, in rugby? And then there are the fancy, skillful backs, right? And every now and then, if you watch a rugby game, the big lumbering brute of a forward pops up in the backs, and he kind of stuffs things up. He gets in the way. Or every now and then, a fancy, pretty boy, as we used to call the backs, us forwards, finds himself in some pile of enormous brutes of Goliath, you know, scrapping for a ball, and he gets his blow-dried hair all, you know, bent out of shape or something, right? Okay? And at least, you see, by and large, not always, but by and large, it's better if the forwards are forwards and the backs are backs. Things just work better, right? Or it's like if in football, a linebacker suddenly pops up as wide receiver or vice versa. It's probably not going to work very well. And so we have these different positions and roles in the team, for it's a team. And it's important we stick to them so the whole functions together properly and each is just as important in its own way. Like apparently at the moment, the second highest pay position in the NFL, according to Michael Lewis's new book, The Blind Side, is actually left tackle. Because for most of the right-handed quarterbacks, he's the guy that stops them going to hospital on an even more regular basis, you see. So he's the second most highly paid guy. And so the Bible gives these role descriptions, three role descriptions for the function of elder. They are elder, overseer, and shepherd. And these three functions are used interchangeably in the Bible. You can see that most clearly in Acts 20, verse 28, where Paul says to the Ephesian elders, he says this, "Keep watch over yourselves and all the flock which the Holy Spirit has made you overseers. Be shepherds of the church of God, which he bought with his own blood." And so there, in one verse, you have it. They are elders, overseers, and shepherds, you see, same group of people. Now, it kind of flies in the face of some traditional teaching, I know. And we've kind of wrestled with that over the years. But it does seem to be clearly biblical. It reminds me of the story of the guy who went to a church meeting and was trying to argue something different that was in the Bible. And some dear old Baptist brother, you know, he's saying it's biblical. And some dear old Baptist brother stood up and said, "I don't care whether it's in the Bible. It ain't Baptist and we ain't doing it, you know." It does seem to be biblical, right? And that the church is actually led by a group of men set aside for the ministry of the word and prayer who are called elders. That is, they're good examples of godliness for us. Exercise oversight or supervision or leadership over the church or government. And have a shepherding role within the body, taking care of God's flock, which he bought with his own blood. So it's a very high and precious calling, the church which he bought with his own blood, you see. And therefore, us as a church, it's something we are to help the elders not get distracted from, to encourage and support them in it, pray for them, for that will help us all in the long run if their work is a joy, not a burden to them. Now, these aren't apostles, and we can't get this all from Acts 6 alone. But you can see how I think this is, in a sense, within this same vein of not getting distracted by the press of administration, of the daily distribution of food, or all the kind of physical needs of a growing church. You see, it's great when the church grows. Praise God for it. But it does always produce the need for clear administration. And so there is this other body, deacons. Now, I'm, as the pastor of the church, also an elder. Pastor simply means shepherd, that's all it means. And so we're all elders here together, one, standing before you, as we will in a moment. We're going to have a chance just to pray for all the officers of the church after the sermon. But I've also been especially set aside by the church to focus full-time on the ministry of the word and prayer, particularly for the ministry from the pulpit, they're not exclusive, of course, and for the task of providing vision within the context of the eldership. This role of senior pastor, as it's called in my job description, has some, not a lot, but some indication from Scripture too. Paul wrote the pastoral letters to Timothy and Titus. And while they may have had a unique role there in some respects, they seem to be functioning and fulfilling a kind of senior pastor-like function. Similarly, in the book of Revelation, the letter goes to the messenger of the church of each of the seven churches, which may, among other things, be an indication of this role, sort of main teaching elder from the pulpit and the responsibility of vision setting before the Lord, which I take quite seriously. And it does also say in 1 Timothy 5:17 that the elders who direct the affairs of the church well are worthy of double honor, especially those whose work is preaching and teaching. And so that's the kind of thing we have here with regard to elders. It's a bit like the story of Yehudi Menuhin. If you like classical music, I guess you've heard of Yehudi Menuhin, you know, the great classical violinist who was such a prodigy that at the age of four, if you can imagine it, Craig, think of this, at the age of four, he asked for a violin from his parents. But when he discovered they had just given him a toy violin, he burst into tears. "I burst into sobs," he said, "threw it onto the ground and would have nothing to do with it. I realized that to play was to be." Well, we certainly don't want any of our elders acting like four-year-olds, okay? But there does need to be an appropriate guarding of what we've been called to be right? And saying, no, this is what I've been called to be, and I won't get distracted from it, because it's one of the chief tasks of the devil to do so. And together, and saying, yeah, actually, this word and prayer, which go together, the one waters the other, for God gives growth. That we need to do and stick to. And that's our task before God, whether from pulpit or Sunday school or small group, from the context and paradigm of the Bible, discipleship, praying privately for the members of the church, praying publicly and exercising leadership that way. These are all things to focus on and for us to encourage as the church, the eldership, to focus on as they lead us. You could almost imagine a kind of screw tape letter about it. You know those letters that the great C.S. Lewis creates of a senior devil communicating to a junior devil on how to lead an individual astray. And now you can imagine a kind of screw tape letter about this, you know, trying to get someone distracted from their task. And you may not be an elder here. Most of us are not, okay? It may not be for you eldership. It may be some other calling or responsibility, most simply, that you have before God. And it seems very often the devil tries this. You know, he may try to put you off with opposition. He may try to tempt you with moral compromise of a serious kind. He does all those things. But if neither of those work, then the simple and more subtle tactic of distraction, overwhelmed with things that are not your job, your calling before the Lord, will work just as well, won't it? Because either way, the important job that is yours before God, that either way won't get done or won't get done properly. And so not only do the principles of biblical church structure here taught encourage our elders to focus on shepherding by the word, there are the other ways that it does too. For there to be dynamic outreach, they also, second, these principles encourage that deacons focus on maintaining unity by administering tables, as it were. Now, again, we don't get the full picture of the role of deacons from the passage. It's a very brief passage, but it's an important kind of launching pad for all the biblical material that there is about that. And there's so much confusion about church structure these days. We start off thinking, it's really important we get this stuff clear. The Bible, you see, doesn't just tell us the gospel and then say, you go and do church however you want. No, it doesn't. Paul explicitly teaches us how to conduct ourselves, how to conduct ourselves in God's household, and we're to follow that pattern. You don't have to wear sandals, togas, or whatever, but there are solid structural principles that are taught that are helpful and necessary to follow for there to be dynamic outreach and healthy church life as a result. Now, I love talking about deacons, for I think in the Bible they have two quite brilliant results when done well. The first is on display here. There's all this trouble, you see. There's this murmuring, right? And deacons are appointed, men full of the Spirit and wisdom, and they administer them effectively, and the murmuring stops, and everyone's happy. No more is there, you know, squabbling, whether my Grecian grandma got more cupcake than your Aramaic grandpa. It's all fair, seen to be fair, which can be as important as actually being fair, seen to be fair. And therefore, unity is fostered and furthered. And just as we've seen time and time again in our church life here at Trinity, and I praise the elders for this, the church grows in health and depth because of the faithful laboring of the eldership in word and prayer. So also we've seen the church grow, and I praise the deacons for this, in happy fellowship and unity through the faithful laboring of the deacons. It doesn't happen by chance, you know. And so we want this morning to give thanks to God for raising up his officers and his church for service, just like he did in Acts chapter 6. We praise God and we thank you guys, you who are officers here. But there's also something here specifically, I think, if you're a non-Christian. Think that talking about officers and deacons and all that is hardly evangelistic? Well, I love the comment by Jesus when he said, the Son of Man, talking of himself, this term he used to describe himself, the Son of Man did not come to be served, but to serve and give his life as a ransom for many. Or literally, the Son of Man did not come to be deaked, but to deek and to give his life as a ransom for many. Do you see? When deacons deek, And I enjoyed the joke of a pastor some while ago who I heard said, just give me some deacons who deek. And we have them here, praise God. When deacons deek, they're actually witnessing to Christ himself, who is the deacon, the servant. And so it's not just the elders who kind of symbolize Christ to us through the ministry of the word that they do, but the whole church does in various ways as the body of Christ, of course. And the role of deacons has a particularly important redemption quality in that respect in our selfish, man-centered age as we try to be a God-centered church.
4: That's Josh Moody, and this is The God-Centered Life. Well, when Josh says, I love talking about deacons, he proves that to be true. And I love the focus on service that is rising to the top with our discussion of the structure of this God-centered church. And we'll continue with our how-to-church discussion when we get together next time. Love to hear from you. Drop us a note. Are you enjoying this series? Go to our website, godcenteredlife.org. Use the contact page. We'll say thank you in advance. Continuing our study in the book of Acts next time with a mindset shift.
3: It's just hard to believe it can be like this, but it really can. 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
4: We'll continue looking at how church is done from the book of Acts. 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
5: 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I'm Bill Bumpus. 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
6: All praise to God, the Father of our Lord Jesus Christ, who has blessed us with every spiritual blessing in the heavenly realms, because we are united with Christ. Even before he made the world, God loved us and chose us in Christ to be holy and without fault in his eyes. God decided in advance to adopt us into his own family by bringing us to himself through Jesus Christ. This is what he wanted to do, and it gave him great pleasure. So we praise God for the glorious grace he has poured out on us who belong to his Son. He is so rich in kindness and in grace that he purchased our freedom with the blood of his Son and forgave our sins. He has showered his kindness on us, along with all wisdom and understanding. God has now revealed to us his mysterious will regarding Christ, which is to fulfill his own good plan. And this is the plan. At the right time, he will bring everything together under the authority of Christ, everything in heaven and on earth. Furthermore, because we are united with Christ, we have become God's inheritance, for he chose us in advance, and he makes everything work out according to his plan. God's purpose was that we who were the first to trust in Christ would bring praise and glory to God. And now you have also heard the truth, the good news that God saves you. And when you believed in Christ, he put his seal on you by giving you the Holy Spirit, whom he promised long ago. The Spirit is God's guarantee that he will give us the inheritance he promised and that he has purchased us to be his own people. He did this so that we would praise and glorify him.
7: Is there any hope?
8: With all that's going on in the world, it's a question that many have been asking. Billy Graham knew the answer depends on your relationship with Jesus Christ.
7: The world that's outside of Christ may fear at the possibility of annihilation. But you and I as believers, we look forward with great hope to the coming kingdom of God, because Christ is going to come back.
8: So how should we start each day?
7: We could look up and put your eyes on Christ, not on the newspapers, not on the television screens for your hope. Your hope is in Christ. He's the one that has made the promise that his kingdom is going to ultimately prevail.
8: You can have that kind of hope. Learn more at our website, findpeacewithgod.net. That's findpeacewithgod.net. From the Billy Graham Evangelistic Association and The Well, the voice of life.
9: Almost from the very beginning, human beings have known the difference between right and wrong. The moment Adam and Eve ate the forbidden fruit, they ingested into their system the knowledge of good and evil. And from that day to this, everyone downstream of original sin has been born with this same knowledge. The Apostle Paul expounds on this truth in Romans chapter 1, when he says every person is born knowing that God exists, and that there is such a thing as right and wrong. He says this knowledge is not only universal, but inescapable. What Paul is saying, in effect, is that all of us, Christian and non-Christian alike, are born with a conscience. But what exactly is the human conscience? How does it work? Can it be damaged? And why was Paul, in Acts chapter 21, able to say that his own conscience was clear before God? Answers come your way next on today's Cornerstone Connection. In his very first words to the Jewish ruling council in Acts chapter 23, the Apostle Paul states very plainly that he has a clear conscience before God. The question is, what exactly is the human conscience? And what does it mean to have a clear one? Hi, I'm Philip Keller, and we've got answers headed your way next on today's Cornerstone Connection with Pastor Gary Hamrick. Well, opinions vary when it comes to questions about the human conscience. There's a secular view, and there's a biblical view. Pastor Gary explains them both today as he takes an in-depth look at Paul's journey to Jerusalem and ultimately his appearance before the Sanhedrin. With today's message titled A Healthy Conscience, here's Pastor Gary Hamrick.
10: Acts chapter 21. So the Apostle Paul has been used by the Lord to spread the good news of Jesus Christ throughout much of the known world during the first century AD. The Bible records that Paul took three different missionary journeys in the book of Acts to various places, again, mostly through parts of the Middle East, a little part of Asia and Europe, to advance the good news of Jesus Christ. If you calculate all the miles that he traveled in the course of those three missionary journeys, it's a little more than 10,000 miles. Now imagine this, first century AD, no mass transportation. So this is by foot or by sea. Paul travels more than 10,000 miles advancing the good news of the gospel through the known world at that particular time. At the end of Paul's third missionary journey, he travels to Jerusalem. Even though he has been warned by the Holy Spirit personally, and friends who have heard from the Holy Spirit have also warned him that if he goes to Jerusalem, he's going to experience tribulation and hardship. But he's not moved by that. In fact, I'll just refer back to Acts 20, verses 22 and 23, where he says, "And see now, I go bound in the Spirit to Jerusalem, not knowing the things that will happen to me there, except that the Holy Spirit testifies in every city saying that chains and tribulations await me." So Paul knows. He's like, this is par for the course. I know the Holy Spirit has already warned me, but I must go. It's part of his calling on my life. And he goes to Jerusalem, and those words come to pass. A mob of those who are angry at Paul, they recognize him in Jerusalem. They attack him. And they attack him because the Jews who did not believe that Jesus is the Messiah, is the Christ, have this hatred towards Paul because he is sharing the good news of Jesus Christ. The same spirit of animosity, hatred, and vitriol against Jesus that led to his crucifixion is still happening towards the followers of Jesus and towards Paul in particular. And here's why, because Paul's a Jew. And Paul is telling them the way to be saved is through faith in Jesus Christ. It's a gift, not of works, lest we should boast. And thus, up to that point, the Jews had always prided themselves that the way of salvation is you obey every letter of the law, that makes you a righteous person, that's how you get to heaven. How many of you understand that we're not good enough? We can't obey every righteous requirement of the law, which is why God sends a Savior to rescue us. But to the Jew who doesn't believe in Jesus as the Savior, Paul appeared as a traitor. Like, you're not one of us. You're abandoning the law, this whole grace thing in Jesus. I shared with you at the beginning of our opening of the book of Acts that on our different visits to Israel, when we go with groups here from the church, there's a shop that I normally stop at in the old city, Shop Shorashim, and two twin Jewish Orthodox brothers own the store, and they're wonderful guys. They engage us in conversation. They're very knowledgeable in Scripture, but they don't believe that Jesus is the Christ. And I asked one of them, I don't remember which brother it was, but I asked, you know, why don't you believe in Jesus and what is your problem that you have with him? I just wanted to know. And I remember them saying, we don't really have a problem with Jesus. We believe that he was a good teacher, that he performed miracles. We just don't believe that he was Messiah. And then they quickly added, our problem was with Paul. He's a traitor. He's a traitor to Judaism. And so that's how Paul is perceived now by some Jews. That's how he was perceived then. This mob comes against him there in Jerusalem. They attack him. And a military unit of the Roman army stationed in Jerusalem has to intervene, or Paul's going to die. And they actually come to the scene where he's being beaten and attacked, and they rescue him. And this is where our story picks up now. Acts chapter 21, verse 30. Acts 21, verse 30, and all the city was disturbed, and the people ran together, seized Paul, and dragged him out of the temple, and immediately the doors were shut. Now, as they were seeking to kill him, news came to the commander of the garrison that all Jerusalem was in an uproar. And he immediately took soldiers and centurions and ran down to them. And when they saw the commander and the soldiers, they stopped beating Paul. And then the commander came near and took him and commanded him to be bound with two chains. And he asked who he was and what he had done. And some among the multitude cried one thing and some another. So pause there for a moment. What happens at this point is Paul is allowed to share a word with the mob. The commander allows him to address the mob. Doesn't go well. And so the commander decides, I'm gonna arrest you. I don't know what you've done wrong. Don't really understand Jewish law and what the fuss is all about. But for your own safety, I'm gonna arrest you. I'm gonna put you in jail, which is against Roman law because unbeknownst to the commander, Paul is a Roman citizen, and that's not the protocol. He's gonna be in prison before he's rightfully tried. And Paul brings that up with them as well. The rest of chapter 21 and 22 is Paul giving a defense in front of the mob, and then in a moment we're going to see here, he's brought before the Jewish ruling council. Because the commander of this Roman garrison realizes this is a religious conflict, not a civil conflict. Whatever you Jews have going on needs to be

0: And I only want to read the first verse for today. It's chapter 23, next chapter. Look at verse 1. And it says, "Then Paul, looking earnestly at the council, said, 'Men and brethren, I have lived in all good conscience before God until this day.'" Notice that. Notice how he starts his defense. Underline that in your Bibles. "I have lived in all good conscience before God until this day." I've entitled today's teaching, "A Healthy Conscience." A healthy conscience. Now, to put some things in perspective, when you look at these events, Jesus had been crucified about 25 years earlier. And again, the same hostility and hatred towards Jesus that led to his crucifixion is still among the Jews towards the followers of Jesus, and particularly directed against Paul. He's this Jewish traitor in their minds because he's outspoken and passionate about seeing others come to faith in Christ, not just Jews, but also Gentiles, which is like, that's anathema to the Jewish ears, because many of them believed that the only reason Gentiles were even created was as fuel for the fires of hell. That was it, literally. And so there was this great animosity towards Gentiles. And Paul is primarily sent to the Gentiles. He goes first to the Jews and then to the Gentiles. But Jews can't handle this whole concept of not only salvation through grace, through Jesus, but now the Gentiles can be saved. And so this guy, Paul, represents to them someone that is just completely antithetical to everything that they stand for. But look, I'm going to refer back to chapter 20. You can just listen to verse 24. But look at what Paul says. Even though his life is on the line, in Acts 20:24, he says, "But none of these things move me, nor do I count my life dear to myself, so that I may finish my race with joy and the ministry which I received from the Lord Jesus to testify to the gospel of the grace of God." He says, I accept there's hardship in the calling of God. And whatever God calls us to do, and I don't just mean this like vocational ministry, I mean all of us as believers, some things God calls us to do will not always be easy, and there will be hardship involved.
1: Jesus said in this life we will have trouble, but he also promised that we'd never have to face that trouble alone. Stay with us. 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Let's rejoin Pastor Gary now as he shares the rest of today's Cornerstone Connection message, A Healthy Conscience.
0: Don't think that just because there's hardship involved, it must mean that God's not behind it. Sometimes he leads us in places that are difficult, but he will never leave us nor forsake us. And he will always be with us wherever he calls us to go. And so Paul stands before the Sanhedrin, and he begins his entire defense by pointing out one factor right at the beginning of his defense. It's the reason for his confidence and his boldness. It's the reason he can hold his head up high and not be ashamed. It's the reason he can withstand false accusations and insults of other people. His lead in his defense is, "I have a good conscience before God. My conscience is clear before God. You can accuse me, whatever you want to say. You can insult me. You can lie about me. As long as my conscience is good with God, I'm good." And that's what he says, and he rests in that. He's like, "I'm good with God, and that's what matters most. I have a clear conscience before God," he says. Now, what is a conscience? What is our conscience? Well, there's a secular view of what a conscience is, and there's a biblical

0: biblical view of it. And to be honest, the two are not that far apart in that both the secular idea of what a conscience is and the biblical idea of what a conscience is, they both describe the conscience as a moral compass. That internal mechanism that recognizes right from wrong, good from evil, and the feelings associated with it. The pleasure that we have when we do what is right and good, and the conviction that we have when we do what is wrong and evil. In secular terms, you know how they often portray it, like on TV or movies, where they superimpose like a little version of you, like the devil on one shoulder, and a little version of you, like an angel on the other shoulder, and it's like, who are you going to listen to? So that's kind of like the secular idea of conscience, like there's a good side of you, there's a bad side of you, and which side of you is going to win. And similarly, in the field of psychology, you know, look, you know, I'm not bringing psychology into a Bible study only to point out what others are saying about this subject, and then I'm going to show you what Scripture says. But in the field of psychology, obviously, which does not always include the God factor, they define conscience as, this is kind of mechanical, but listen, the moral dimension of human consciousness, the means by which humans modify instinctual drives to conform to laws and moral codes. But psychologists are divided as to how a person's moral code is developed. How is it that a person's instinct of right and wrong is shaped? So psychologists have basically two views of this. One is an external factor and one is an internal factor. The external factor is called the cognitive theory, where basically, you know, your world and your environment help to shape your morality through reason. That's the one view. The other view is a personality theory, which basically says that, and again, this is the secular view, that people are born with a sense of right and wrong, which develops over time based on all of life's influences. And that is pretty close to a biblical concept of conscience, that one is born with this sense of right and wrong. The question is, where does that come from? Now, where there is a complete absence of conscience, and there are various reasons why that happens, which is not for this Bible study, and it's not even in my lane, but when someone has a complete absence of a conscience, they're called a sociopath or a psychopath. It's when that moral compass is broken. It's when there's a lack of empathy toward others and a disregard for the common standard of right and wrong, with little to no remorse about breaking the rules. And here's what I found staggering. Experts estimate that 1 to 4% of the population are sociopaths. Now, that may not seem like a large number, like, well, 1 to 4%. Well, listen, I just did some math based on the U.S. population. That means that there are anywhere from, are you ready, 3 million to 13 million sociopaths in the United States. 1 to 4%, 3 to 13 million. That's not very comforting, is it? That's not very comforting. Now, let's take the high end. Let's 4%, okay? I want you to look down your row. And I want you to include yourself and count 24 more. So 25, all right? If they look okay, you're it. You know what I'm saying to you? I guess there's a great chance you're it. Now, all kidding aside, because actually probably I shouldn't, you know, laugh about this kind of thing, because it's a serious illness. People who are sociopaths and psychopaths look very normal. They're just very broken on the inside. And what leads to that brokenness, again, that's not my lane, that's a whole nother study, but there are people who have this internal moral compass and it is broken. In the 1830s, this disorder was called moral insanity. By 1900, it was changed to psychopathic personality. And more recently, it is termed antisocial personality disorder. Now listen to the progression of things. In the 1830s, it was called moral insanity, and now it's antisocial personality disorder. I was talking to my son Austin, and he says, I'm kind of antisocial. Does that make me like a psychopath? Well, I don't know. he's not antisocial, but it's just that fact of, you know, sometimes how you just kind of want to be left alone. Does that make me antisocial? I hope not, especially you introverts. You're thinking like, maybe I'm a sociopath. No, you're not a sociopath. You just like to be alone sometimes, and you don't like crowds of people, and it's hard for you even to be here today. But we're glad you are. All right. Look, as things have trended in our world, it gets a lot more, oh, that's a cozy label. It's just antisocial personality disorder. It used to be called moral insanity because the moral compass is broken. It's a tragic thing. In biblical terms, for you note takers, the word conscience is found 29 times in the New Testament. It is the Greek word synodesis from two words, soon meaning with and oida meaning to know. And Vine's dictionary of Greek words defines synodesis as a co-knowledge with oneself and God. That's the biblical definition of conscience. It's knowing God and knowing yourself in relation to God enough to realize that in a healthy way. That's your conscience. Conscience is the inner judge or witness that approves when we do right and disapproves when we do wrong. It's this internal mechanism of being able to distinguish between right and wrong. And listen, it is implanted in us from conception. And I don't just mean Christians. I mean in every single human being. Why? Because the human race is fashioned in the image and likeness of God. Genesis 1, 26 and 27. Now, those two different Hebrew words in Genesis 1, 26 and 27 for image and likeness together basically mean this, the essential nature and pattern of God. That we are created having the basic essential nature and pattern of God. Meaning that since God is this perfect standard for right and wrong, how many of you realize God knows everything that is right and he knows everything that is wrong and he defines all that, right? So since he is the perfect standard of right and wrong, and since we have inherited by virtue of his creation of our beings, his essential nature and pattern, then we have in part that capacity to understand by reason of God's gift to us what is right and what is wrong. That moral compass is a gift from God. It is his standard implanted in us. And no one has to teach us this because it is planted within us. I'll give you an example how we know this is planted and no one had to teach us. Look at Adam and Eve. Look at Adam and Eve. When they were first created and there was no sin in the garden, they were just frolicking along in the garden, naked, right? Listening to Jimmy Buffett. And, you know, they had no jobs, no bills, no worries, no in-laws. I mean, it was just, you know, perfect paradise, okay? Because there was no sin. Genesis 2:25, the man and his wife were both naked and they felt no shame. But once sin entered the human race because they disobeyed God, Genesis 3:7, then the eyes of both of them were opened and they realized they were naked, so they sewed fig leaves together and made coverings for themselves. Nobody taught them to be ashamed. They felt shame because that internal mechanism that God placed within them went off when they disobeyed God. And listen, they weren't ashamed of being naked per se. They were ashamed of their sin. Their conscience kicked in. And so what happens when we sin against God? We have this instinctive desire to want to hide. That's why they sewed fig leaves together. It wasn't like they were worried about the neighbors seeing them wash the car naked. There were no neighbors, right? It was, we have to hide from God. We've done something wrong here. And the shame that kicks in because the moral compass kicked in. Nobody taught them this. And so God has designed us with this capacity. That's why intuitively we know when we are doing right, we know when we are doing wrong. And again, this is not just something that is unique to Christians. God has given us this moral compass. In fact, Paul says that even non-believers are accountable because of the conscience of God. In Romans 2:15, he says, the requirements of the law are written on their hearts, their consciences also bearing witness to the law of God. Paul says, even the people who don't have the law, they don't know their Bibles, they don't have a relationship with Jesus, they still have a conscience that kicks in, and therefore they know what is right and what is wrong.
1: In his grace and wisdom, the Lord has given all of us, Christian and non-Christian alike, a conscience. And not just a conscience, but a good conscience. One that knows there is a God and that there's a difference between right and wrong. The book of Acts is a fast-paced recounting of how the Holy Spirit empowers the apostles to spread the gospel of Jesus Christ. It traces the explosive growth of the early church, highlighting key moments such as the day of Pentecost, the persecution of the disciples, and the Apostle Paul's three missionary journeys. There's so much going on, and to help you digest it all, we've put together a great study guide that goes hand in hand with Pastor Gary's series from the book of Acts. 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
0: Now, real quickly, the Bible speaks of different types of consciences, and I'm just going to run through this list. There are five. There's one that describes us before Christ. There are three that we should desire to have, and there's one we should avoid at all costs.
1: That's coming up next time in part two of Pastor Gary Hamrick's message, A Healthy Conscience. Now for Pastor Gary and all of us here at Cornerstone Connection, I'm Philip Keller, saying God bless you and thanks for listening. Cornerstone Connection is a production of Cornerstone Chapel, Leesburg, Virginia.

0: Well, I trust that program was helpful to you. Bill Bumpus here on The Well, the voice of life. You know, the Bible says the unfolding of your words gives light. It gives understanding to the simple. So glad God's working in your life and just opening your eyes, opening our eyes to His Word right here on The Well. And we've got great Bible teaching on the way, so please keep it right here. But first, I want you to hear this special word of encouragement.
1: Listen, I told you at the beginning, the center of Christianity is not a political condemnation of abortion. The center of Christianity, its heart, is Jesus Christ dying and rising from the dead to save abortion-committing sinners like you and me. And one of the most remarkable passages in the Bible, in 1 Corinthians 6, the Apostle Paul describes the makeup of the membership of the early church. And he starts listing out kinds of people, several categories: thieves, extortionists, abusers, the rebellious, the apathetic, the greedy, drunkards, drug addicts, slanderers, murderers. And then you can certainly add abortion, people who provide abortions, people who've gotten abortions, people who have been complicit in abortion. You could add all those to that list. But then Paul ends that little description with the most glorious five or six words of scripture. Paul lists them out and says, and such were some of you. Such were some of you. In the makeup of that first church, there were a bunch of people whose identity had been that list. Such were some of you, but you now, he says, you're new. You're washed. You were sanctified. You were justified by the blood of Jesus and by the Spirit of our God. Listen to me, young lady. Your abortion does not define you. Thank God that in Christ, none of our sins define us anymore. There is a fountain filled with blood drawn from Emmanuel's veins. And sinners plunged beneath that flood lose all their guilty stain. You are a beloved daughter or a son of God whose sin Jesus went to a cross to pay for. He has put your sin into the depths, the deepest depths of the deepest part of the sea. And he's put up a sign there, like Corrie Ten Boom used to say, put up a sign there in that deepest part of the deepest sea that says, no fishing allowed. What sin, he says? Though your sins were as scarlet, I've made them as white as snow. Behold, I make all things new. This is the new reality he wants you to live in. You cannot change the past. See, but you can become a protector and preserver of life right now. See, because of the cross, your sin is not the last word about you. Church, can you say amen to that? Because of the cross, your sin is not the last word about you. And because of the resurrection, your mistakes are not the last word on you either. If any man or any woman is in Christ, they're a new creation. All things are passed away. They're in the grave. Jesus buried them. All things are become new. Hey, listen. Maybe you're 16 years old and you just found out that you're pregnant. And I know you're terrified. I know you are terrified. Maybe the dad is already long gone and you're scared. If you're at one of our campuses this weekend, I want you to look around. Look around this church. Just right now, look around. We're here. Look around. There's 500 men at this church that are ready to be a part of this boy's life. We're ready to help you raise him. There's 500 ladies here who are going to step up and help you mother her. We got rooms in our houses you can stay in. These ladies are going to mother you as you mother that baby. They're going to shower you with so many gifts, it's going to be awkward. I've seen it. We got you. We got you financially. We got you emotionally. We got you practically. We got you, girl. All right, relax. I'm going to tell you, when that kid turns 18, when that kid walks across that stage to graduate, there's going to be a bunch of us from this church that are there at that graduation cheering for him and calling his name and going, hoo, hoo, hoo, hoo, hoo. And the principal's going to have to call us down and tell us we got to show some respect for others. But we're not going to care. Because we're going to be part of his life with you. And if you can't handle any of this, we'll find a family in this church to adopt that baby. We're not going to leave you. We're not going to leave you. That man may have run away, but we're not, because we serve a God who didn't run away from us. So see, don't be afraid.
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4: 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And so in the midst of the bad things, there are undoubtedly good things. And we know that the other things are working for good because every cloud has a silver lining of God-induced, grace-produced joy.

0: 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I'm Wayne Shepherd, and today Pastor Philip DeCourcy explains why God has placed eternity in each of us and how that longing points us to the only one who can truly satisfy our souls. 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That's ktt.org. 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
1: Someone has said this: to realize the value of 1 year, ask a student to fail the grade. To realize the value of 1 month, ask a mother who gave birth to a premature baby. To realize the value of 1 week, ask the editor of a weekly newspaper. To realize the value of 1 hour, ask lovers who are waiting to meet. To realize the value of 1 minute, ask a person who missed the train. To realize the value of 1 second, ask a person who just avoided an accident. To realize the value of 1 millisecond, ask the person who won a silver medal at the Olympics. The value of time. As we come into Ecclesiastes chapter 3, Solomon is occupied with that thought. He's trying to put a value on time because, remember, he's seeking to understand if life has a purpose, if life adds up to something profitable. And therefore, it shouldn't surprise us that he would be occupied with the question of time. Because if life is to have worth, time must have value. Because life is made up of days, days are made up of hours, hours are made up of minutes. What value should we put on time? Because if time has value, then life has worth. And Solomon helps us to see here that time has value. Therefore, life has worth because God has ordained it that there is a season and a time for every purpose under heaven. We've already noted in this passage that God is the potentate of time, that God makes everything beautiful in its time. God governs time. God created it. It is his servant that is not his master. And the God who governs time gives us time. And that time is significant. That time is weighty. In fact, that time will be taken from us sometime, and we will give an account for what we did with it. These are the thoughts and the truths that occupy Solomon here in Ecclesiastes chapter 3. And I want to jump right in again to the stream of Solomon's thinking. We looked at this passage, started to look at it under three particular headings: the blending of time, verses 1 through 8. Then we started to look at the sending of time, verses 9 through 15, that God apportions our days, that God allots our time on earth. And there is a purpose to everything that God puts us through. There is an end to every day that you and I experience. And we came to see God's sovereignty in it all, especially verse 11. He has made everything beautiful in its time. God has his hand on the helm of history. God is putting all the pieces together according to his intricate, wise plan. And if that's the case, then you and I can find hope even in the midst of our confusion. Because if we'll give God time, if we'll trust God in the meantime, he'll make it all fitting. He'll make it all appropriate. It will all add up to something of significance. As we looked at the sending of time, we noticed, first of all, time is governed by God. But I want you to notice the second thing: time is given by God. Time is given by God. And it is something we should embrace happily. Look at verses 12 through 13. I know that nothing is better for man or them than to rejoice and to do good in their lives, and also that every man should eat and drink and enjoy the good of all his labor. It is the gift of God. As the dimmer switch is turned up in this book, we're brought to a place of greater God consciousness. And Solomon insightfully reminds us that from heaven's perspective, a man can do no better than to embrace and enjoy the life that God has given him as a gift. Like Solomon acknowledges in verses 9 and 10 that life may at times seem like a rather strange and at times an unwanted gift. Life can be burdensome. Life can be bothersome. This is what occupies man. This is the thesis of this book. But it is nevertheless a gift. And it should be accepted gratefully, not grudgingly. That's the point that's being made here in verses 12 through 13. The point being made here is that while we may not understand the past, and that while we may not know the future, we must and we should enjoy the present as a gift from God. Solomon has acknowledged that God is up to something. In the great scheme of things, God will make it all fitting. Remember, we said we may be holding a piece of our life in our hands and we really don't understand it. It's an unwanted gift. We're not sure where it fits. In fact, we don't believe it fits anywhere. But in the great scheme of things, God will work it all together for good. God will make it all beautiful in His time. And we've got to acknowledge that we'll only get a snippet of an understanding of what God is up to. In fact, it's acknowledged here at the end of verse 11 that no one can find out the work that God does. We know that He's at work, and we know that His work in the end will be beautiful, but we won't be able to comprehend it in the scheme of things. And so there will be days of clear confusion in each of our lives. We will find ourselves in consternation over a certain set of circumstances we find ourselves in. But here's the point. We cannot change the past. We do not know the future. We can't even be sure what God's up to at a given moment. But this we can do. We can enjoy the present as a gift from God. We can seize the day. Despite its injuries, its iniquities and its inequities, that's what Solomon is advocating here. Here's what he's saying. We must not let that which we do not like, we must not let that which we do not understand destroy our capacity to enjoy that which we have. It's just a good piece of common sense here. Okay, we're going to be tested by life. Life will be bothersome. Life will be burdensome. Life will often be marked by mystery and misery. So what are you to do? Well, you're to trust God. You're to wait upon the Lord. You're not to doubt His goodness and His mercy. And you're at least to enjoy those things that can be enjoyed. You can't postpone your happiness just because things aren't exactly the way you would want them to be. Because things will never be the way you want them to be. And if you keep planning for your happiness in a future day, you'll never be happy. That's the point here. There's nothing better to do than to at least add up what you got and enjoy it as a gift from God. God has given us all things to enjoy. One writer put it like this, since man in his ignorance of God's plan cannot be sure of the appropriateness or the lasting significance of his labor, Solomon again recommends the present enjoyment of life. He recommended it earlier in the book. He recommends it here. He'll finish this chapter with a similar thought. So I perceive that nothing is better than that of a man, that he should rejoice in his own works, for that is his heritage. For who can bring him to see what will happen after him? And he carries this theme through chapter 5, chapter 8, chapter 9, and chapter 11. Solomon gives us a philosophy of life here. Remember, God is good, do good, and enjoy good. It's not bad, is it? Remember, God is good, because the good of all your labor is a gift from God. Therefore, do good in your life and enjoy the good that God has allowed you to experience. You don't have to feel guilty about it. You don't have to postpone your joy because, you know, all your ducks aren't in a row. It's just the way life is. Now, as I thought about that, I paused for a moment and started to think that out and tease that out, because God is asking me, even in the midst of my confusion, even in the midst of my consternation, to celebrate life on a daily basis. How do I do that? A couple of things I wrote down for you and I to ponder. Number one, let God be God. Okay? You're not going to enjoy life until you let God be God. Be still and know that He is God. He will make it all beautiful in its time. And so when you're up to your waist in muck, the stuff of life, don't postpone your happiness. While you may not understand all that God is up to, at least receive His gifts and enjoy them. You see, the doctrine of God's sovereignty is a security blanket. It's not a straitjacket. It frees us to enjoy the things that we can enjoy despite life's challenges. See, in some sense, you're going to have to leave some things to the side, leave those with God. They're part of the mystery and the misery of life. But on the other hand, there's things right under your nose, right at your hand, at your elbow, that you can enjoy. And God says there's nothing better to do than to actually do that. The Christian doesn't need to lose their joy because although they do not know all that God is doing, they know God and they trust Him with what He's doing. And so in the midst of the bad things, there are undoubtedly good things. And we know that the other things are working for good. Therefore, we don't need to be a sourpuss. We don't need to be a party pooper. We can enjoy life. We're realistic about life. We take the good with the bad. We take the bad with the good. And we know that there's nothing better for a man than to enjoy the labor of his hands and the goodness of God in the midst of life's mysteries and miseries. Because every cloud has a silver lining of God-induced, grace-produced joy. This also means that you'll value the simple things in life. Because Solomon says here that we're to eat and drink and enjoy the good of all our labor. We know that God moves in mysterious ways His wonders to perform. But on the other hand, we see the supply of grace in the simple gifts of life, and it causes us to trust His hand. It causes us to embrace and enjoy His goodness. Small things are big things. There are questions that would fry the circuit boards of our brain when it comes to life. And we could sit and think about them on any given day. But why not enjoy the smile of a child? Why not enjoy a warm cup of coffee on a brisk morning? Why not feel the sand beneath your feet and between your toes as you walk a West Coast beach? Why not marvel at a sunset? Why not take in a mountain range and forget it for a moment? There's nothing better to do than that because you're not going to understand it anyway. And God's going to make it all beautiful in His time. So why do you keep postponing the future? Why do you keep missing the joys of the present? Which actually brings me to the last thought. Embrace the moment you're in. That's a key to life. Jim Elliot said, wherever you are, be all there. Because where you are is all you got. And if you don't like it, and if you won't face it, then life has defeated you. That's the point. In fact, Jesus tells us that, doesn't he, in Matthew 6? Don't worry about tomorrow. Focus on today. In the midst of the mystery of God's providence, we're not to brood over the past. We're not to worry over the future. We're to live fully in the present. That's the best thing a man can do. Let God be God. Value the simple things of life and embrace the moment you're in. We must be in what is, not what was, and not what is yet to be. Because that's all that really exists. Do you know what's the only thing that's real? It's right now, in that sense. Because the past and the future are abstract concepts, times that never are. They're only in your head, but they're not here. The past is gone. The future is yet to come. What's real? What's pressing? What's of value is the moment you're in. And therefore, there's nothing better to do than embrace that moment. And where you can enjoy things, God-given, grace-given things, enjoy them. Pay attention to the present and its simple joys and its grace-gilded moments. Listen to these words by Pascal, the great French philosopher. We are so unwise that we wander about in times that do not belong to us and do not think of the only one that does. So vain that we dream of times that are not and blindly flee the only one that is. The fact is that the present usually hurts. We thrust it out of sight because it distresses us. And if we find it enjoyable, we are sorry to see it slip away. We try to give it the support of the future and think how we're going to arrange things over which we have no control for a time. We can never be sure of reaching. Thus, we never actually live, but hope to live. And since we're always planning how to be happy, it's inevitable that we never should be or ever will be. I like that thought. It's realistic. Solomon would agree with it. The present hurts. There's things you don't like about now. There's things you'd like to change. Some of that's outside of your control. Some of that you got to leave with God, who makes it all fitting, works it all together for good. You've got to stop wandering about in times that don't belong to you. That's the past and that's the future. You've got to decide to be happy today, because a man or a woman can be as happy as they decide to be. This is the day the Lord has made. Listen to this act of resolve. I will rejoice and be glad in it. I like the story of the doctor, the lawyer, and the engineer who were lined up to be executed by the guillotine. They were asked, did they want to face the blade or look away? And so the physician was first up. He said he wanted to face the blade. And so they placed his neck in the guillotine. The executioner released the blade, which fell to a point of inches above the doctor's neck and stopped. The crowd was aghast. The king decided it was a divine intervention, and so the doctor was spared. The lawyer was next in line. He also chose to face the blade. Down it fell. Once more, it stopped inches from the man's naked throat. Again, the throng tittered, and the king informed the prisoner that the gods were smiling upon him, and he was released and happy to depart. The final prisoner was the engineer. Like his predecessors, he chose to face the blade. He fitted his neck in the crook of the guillotine and looked up at the apparatus. The executioner was about to pull the cord when the engineer pointed to the pulley system and said, "Wait a minute, I think I see the problem." Yeah, you get the point. Accept the grace that God gives you. I like what one writer said of this very story. Within us resides an overworking engineer who is more concerned about analyzing the problem than accepting the solution. Drilling down into stuff that you'll never be able to comprehend, that will distract you and drain you, that will not allow you to accept those grace-gilded moments where you can eat and drink and enjoy the fruit of your labor. Hear that. That's Solomon's point. Trying to understand all that is wrong with this life and then setting out to fix it can work against what can really be enjoyed. The best thing to do is just accept what is and enjoy what grace has provided and take it a day at a time. Give God time and trust God in the meantime, because God not only governs time, He gives time. And the time He gives, He means us to enjoy it. Let God be God. Value the small things. And don't live in the past. Don't go running into the future. Embrace the moment that's yours. Let's make a start for a few moments on the thought of the ending of time. This is the final section that begins in verse 16. In this final section, Solomon moves from looking at life inside of time to looking at eternity outside of time. In the end of this chapter, Solomon, the preacher, talks primarily about death and the judgment that follows it. Look at what he says in verse 18. Concerning the condition of the sons of men, God tests them that they may see that they themselves are like animals. For what happens to the sons of men also happens to animals. One thing befalls them, as one dies, so does the other. Again, Solomon is taken up with this theme of man's mortality. That's one of the frustrating things about life. You don't get to live that long. And as the animal dies, so does man. But is that the end? I think by implication, no. At least in this passage, it's clearer in other passages. Look at verse 17. God shall judge the righteous and the wicked, for there is a time there for every purpose and every work. King Solomon wants us to be seized by the thought that in life there is a time for everything, and then at death there is a time for nothing. The time that God gives as a stewardship will come to an end, and then we will give an account for how we used our days. Our lives may be short, but our actions are long in terms of consequence. They echo out into eternity. We will give an account for our days, for our decisions. The culminating issue of Solomon's appointed time discussion is that there is a time for judgment. Did you notice the language there? He picks up the language of verse 1. Just as God has appointed a purpose for everything under heaven, a time to be born, a time to die, there's also going to be a time at the end of time when God will have us all give an account for the things we did in our bodies. In fact, God's judgment is a central theme in this book. If you go to chapter 11 and verse 9, rejoice, O young man, in your youth, and let your heart cheer you in the days of your youth. Walk in the ways of your heart and in the sight of your eyes, but know that for all these, God will bring you into judgment. Solomon is acknowledging that youth is a wonderful time. Oh, to be young again, many of us would say. Young people are to embrace life. They're to try and taste life in all its dimensions. But this isn't a call to godless hedonism. This isn't a call to abandon yourself to any desire and every desire. Because here's what we're reminded about. Whatever you do, remember that everything you do will be judged. Therefore, the young person needs to be wise and see life as a gift from God.
0: Amen. That's the hope of the gospel. 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I'm Wayne Shepherd. Join us again tomorrow as Philip continues the It's About Time series. That's Wednesday on Know the Truth. Today's program was produced and sponsored by Know the Truth Incorporated. Jesus said, "You shall know the truth, and the truth shall make you free."

0: 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I'm Bill Bumpus. Everything you need to know about The Well can be found at mywellradio.com. 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More great Bible teaching straight ahead, but first, I have a special feature I want you to hear, and I hope it's helpful and inspiring.
1: True repentance will produce fruit that is in keeping with that repentance. Repentance leads to change. Repentance bears fruit. So if I repent of a particular pattern of thought and behavior, that repentance will necessarily show itself through real change, not through sinless perfection, but through real change in that area. If there is no change, never any change, no development, we must assume there has been no repentance. Leading up to Christmas, I was beginning to kind of feel the lack of exercise in my life. I had done a bit of jogging in the nicer weather in our neighborhood and really enjoyed that. But once it got a little bit icy and cold, I used the bad weather as a bit of an excuse to kind of cut back on the running. But by mid-December or so, I decided that things really needed to change. I was missing the running. Something had to happen. And when I saw an opportunity before Christmas to get hold of a treadmill nice and cheaply, I jumped at the opportunity, thinking in the winter months here in Ottawa, that's just going to make all the difference. And you know, it felt really good to do that. I thought, I've been wrong in my attitude to fitness here, but it's all going to change now. There is a revolution going on in the Griffiths household. No looking back. Nothing's ever going to be the same again. Initially, the treadmill sat in the back of the car for a couple of days. You know, the boxes, those things are heavy. And I just needed to work up some energy to haul it into the house. But eventually, I did manage to unload it, and I got it down to the basement. It then remained, you know, unpacked for a few days. I knew the assembly, that was going to take some time, and I was a bit busy. I would get to it later, but, you know, I was still feeling pretty good about things at that point. The revolution, it was in process. It's going to take time, but it's happening. No more Mr. Lazy. No, sir. Uh-uh. There is now a treadmill in our house. Eventually, I took the step of taking the treadmill out of the box and began the slow process of assembly. Now, I'm going to cut a long story short here. We've owned the treadmill for a number of weeks now, but at the present time, I can count the number of times I've gone jogging on the treadmill on one hand. Indeed, I think on one finger. So far, it has been all talk, no action. And you might well question quite legitimately whether I have changed in my attitude at all. I might claim to have changed, but there is precious little fruit thus far. John insists, verse 8, that true repentance must bear fruit. True repentance will be matched by evidence of a changed life.
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3: Here's what your focus should be on, not on success. Your focus should be on faithfulness, you see. Doing what God has told you to do, wherever it takes you. If it takes you to a palace or a prison cell, all I want to know is Jesus is with me and I'm in the center of His will, and that for me is the right place to be.

0: Sometimes it can seem as though we're swimming against the current in our life of faith. If it isn't opposition and even persecution for what we believe, it's challenges in health or finances or relationships. How do we get through? How have others made it? Well, today on A New Beginning, Pastor Greg Laurie points to the Apostle Paul as our inspiration. We're in the book of Acts considering the trial upon trial Paul faced, but the word of encouragement that pulled him through.
1: Why don't you grab your Bibles and turn to Acts chapter 23, and the title of my message is Christ's Call to Courage. So maybe I'm talking to somebody right now that is filled with anxiety, you're filled with stress, you find yourself depressed. Well, you're not the first child of God to feel this way. Even the great apostle Paul got down at times. So we're gonna look at what Jesus said and did to revive the apostle Paul in this message that I'm calling Christ's Call to Courage. In my last message from the book of Acts that was titled How to Live a Meaningful Life, we saw the apostle Paul saying goodbye to the elders of Ephesus. It was his final message to them. And he said, I want to finish my race with joy. So he began his journey and he ended up staying with the evangelist Philip, where he encountered a very colorful prophet named Agabus who bound himself up and said, this is what's gonna happen to you, Paul, if you go to Jerusalem. Don't go. And Paul's saying, okay, being a little dramatic, but okay, I get the point. But I know what you're saying. So you're saying I'm gonna be arrested and I'm gonna be put into chains, right? Yes, that's it, Paul, don't go. And sure enough, when he lands in Jerusalem, he is arrested and he's put in prison. And here's what happened. Here's what the Lord did to encourage his servant. Acts 23, starting in verse 9. There arose a loud outcry. And the scribes of the Pharisees' party arose and protested, saying, we find no evil against this man, but if a spirit or an angel has spoken to him, let us not fight against God. Now there arose a great dissension, and the commander, fearing that Paul might be pulled to pieces by them, commanded the soldiers to go down and take him by force from among them and bring him to the barracks. And the following night, the Lord stood by him and said, be of good cheer, Paul, for you've testified of me in Jerusalem, and now you're gonna also bear witness in Rome. We'll stop there. So here is Paul in prison again, and the Lord says to him, Paul, be of good cheer. But actually, if we look at the original language, we find a better translation would be, have courage. And that makes a lot more sense. It's a unique phrase that is used multiple times in the Bible, each one showing a different facet of how to find courage in our lives. The first is the story of a man who was a paraplegic in Matthew 9. He was carried by his friends to Jesus. And Jesus looks at this guy who is unable to walk. And he says to him, be of good courage, your sins are forgiven. And this is the thing we remember. The forgiveness of Christ brought courage to that man. And we can be crippled by our sins, unable to walk, unable to move, unable to do anything. You know, we fail and we say, I'm a failure. I should just stop praying. I shouldn't even read the Bible anymore or go to church. That's the devil lying to you. Jesus says, be of good courage. Your sins are forgiven you. Don't miss this point. Because I know I'm talking to somebody right now who's crippled by their sin. You don't have to be anymore. You can have a fresh start. This phrase, be of good courage, is used of a woman struggling to get to Jesus in a crowd of people. She had this physical ailment, and she reasoned, if I can touch the hem of his garment, I'll be healed. And she reaches through and she touches him, and Jesus stops and says, who just touched me? Well, the fact is everyone had touched him. Who touched me? He says, for I perceive that power has gone out of me. And there's a woman, and he says to her, be of good courage. You are made whole. So in this particular case, it was his power that gave her courage. And a lot of times we're afraid to share our faith. We're afraid to speak up for what we believe, but there's a promise in the beginning of the book of Acts that we all looked at together, where it says, you shall receive power after the Holy Spirit has come upon you to be witnesses for me. That same power that was given to the first century, causing them to turn their world upside down, is available for us today in the 21st century to turn our world upside down. His power gives courage. Number three, the third time this phrase is used is when the disciples are on the storm-tossed Sea of Galilee, and they thought they were going to drown. And suddenly they see some form coming to them, walking on the water, and they thought it was a ghost. But it wasn't Casper, it was Christ coming to them. And what does Jesus say to them? He says, be of good courage, it is me, don't be afraid. So let's review. His presence gives courage. His forgiveness gives courage. His power gives courage. And then here's another point. God knew where Paul was and why he was there. That brought courage as well. Paul, Jesus is saying, buddy, I know you're here, and I'm here with you. I'm standing by your side, because Paul's probably second-guessing his decision. And sometimes we feel like, oh, God's forgotten about me. No, never. He always is aware of us. And Paul's in this jail cell. And I'm sure he would have liked to have just got out of that jail cell. I had a lady come up to me this morning before the service started, because we have a little meeting of our volunteers that serve us just because they love you. And they're out there helping you park your car, taking care of your children, helping you find a seat, and all that. And so they have a little time where they pray and hear a little message. And afterwards, a lady came up and said, she has a cousin that's in prison who watches me in prison. And so I said, let's make a video for him. And so we made this little video, and I just said to her cousin, you know, Jesus is there with you. And he says to you, be of good courage. And when you get out of

0: with our weaknesses. He was on all points tested as we are, yet without sin. So let us therefore come boldly under the throne of grace and obtain mercy to help in time of need.
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0: You know, I've heard people describe a trip to Israel as seeing the Bible actually come to life. Hey, everybody, Greg Laurie. And I've been to Israel many times, and I've led a lot of tours, and I have to say that's absolutely true. 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And we're going to be taking a tour of Israel April 6 to 15, 2027. 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
0: Now, here's another thing. Paul didn't know what was going on the outside. But the fact is, there were 40 men who had taken an oath to not eat or drink until they killed Paul. Wow. Sometimes ignorance is bliss. I'm glad I don't know of any plot against my life. I'm glad I don't know of every person that dislikes me and says something about me. I'm glad I don't know all these things, frankly. And it's good Paul didn't know this, because that would have been a pretty stressful thing to think about 40 guys who had taken an oath and said they wouldn't eat until they killed Paul. So you have a bunch of hangry murderers. Not a good thing. But he didn't know that. You know, in the military, they have a phrase they use. The phrase is, it's on a need-to-know basis. God gives us what we need to know on a need-to-know basis. But here's something Jesus says. Be of good courage, Paul, verse 11. For as you've testified for me in Jerusalem, you'll bear witness in Rome. In other words, Paul, you're going to get out of this prison cell and you're going to Rome. So here's the takeaway truth. Paul, I have a future for you. And God has a future for all of us as well. Now, of course, if we're honest, we'd have to say that it didn't seem like a great outcome, because ultimately, according to church tradition, Paul was martyred by beheading after he appeared to Caesar at some point. But we would say that was some kind of failure. Well, what is a failure? What is a success? I suggest to you that things we think are successes right now may be understood as failures later. And some things you think are a failure now will turn out to be a success later. Here's what your focus should be on. Not on success. Your focus should be on faithfulness, you see. Doing what God has told you to do, wherever it takes you. If it takes you to a palace or a prison cell, if it takes you to the top or it takes you to the bottom, all I want to know is Jesus is with me and I'm in the center of his will, and that for me is the right place to be, for all of us to be. Because in that final day, the Lord does not say, well done, good and successful servant. He says, well done, good and what? Faithful servant. So our objective is to be faithful and obedient to the will of God. I know I quote this verse a lot, but I'm slightly obsessed with it. Jeremiah 29:11, the Lord says, I know the thoughts that I think toward you, says the Lord, thoughts of peace and not of evil, to give you a future and a hope. I gave my son Christopher a watch on his 21st birthday. It was my watch. I gave it to him. And I had that verse inscribed on the back of the watch. But as you know, he died in a tragic automobile accident. I was given a plastic bag after he died with his belongings, including his wallet and that watch. And I took that watch out of the bag and I looked at it. And I looked at that inscription. And I thought,

where's the future and hope now? And it would take some time for me to process that and realize that Christopher had run his race, he had finished his course, and he had been faithful, and I'm running my race as you are running yours. And here's the ultimate future and a hope. It doesn't mean everything is always gonna turn out the way we want it to turn out. But what it does mean is one day we will be in the presence of God. That's the ultimate future and hope for every Christian. It's a win-win situation. That's why we want to live our lives in obedience to him, because we never know when that day will come. So be courageous, the Lord says to Paul, and he says it to us as well. Remember what brought courage to Paul's heart. Number one, he was not alone. Number two, God knew where he was and why he was there. Thirdly, God had a future for Paul. And as I said, God has a future for all of us. Maybe I'm talking to somebody right now that is gripped with fear and worry. And the words of Jesus to you are, don't be afraid, be of good courage. I can't think of a greater example of courage than Jesus himself when he went and died on the cross for the sins of humanity. He laid his life down. It was raw, physical courage as he endured the beating and the scourging and then ultimately the crucifixion. But he also withstood the withering criticisms and the harsh treatment and even temporarily being separated from his father as he bore the sin of the world. But here's a verse that pulls it all together and it applies it in our life. Hebrews 12, it says, we should look to Jesus, the author and finisher of our faith, who for the joy that was set before him endured the cross, despising the shame, and now sat down on the right hand of God. And then it says, for consider him who endured such hostility from sinners against himself, lest you become weary and discouraged in your souls. So if you're discouraged, if you're weary, look to Jesus. Remember what he did for you. And remember that he is with you and you are not alone. You feel perplexed and scared? Jesus says, be of good courage. Don't be afraid. And maybe I'm talking to somebody that doesn't have Jesus in their life right now. And that's why it's so hard for you at this moment in time. Well, of course, Jesus didn't stay on that cross. They put him in a tomb and he rose again 3 days later. It changed everything, and it can change you. He came out of an empty tomb to fill your empty heart. He stands at the door of your life and he knocks and he says, if you'll hear his voice and open the door, he will come in. And I want to close by giving you an opportunity to ask Christ to come into your pain, come into your suffering, or come into your life that's going relatively well right now. And that's great. But sooner or later, this life that we're all living will come to an end. And then there's the afterlife. And we decide in this life where we will spend the afterlife. So let's all make sure that we're ready for heaven. Let's pray together. Father, I pray for everybody that is here and those that are watching, wherever they are. If they don't know Jesus, if you don't live in their heart yet, let this be the moment they believe, the moment they turn from darkness to light, from the power of Satan to the power of God. Let this be the moment they believe in Jesus. So I pray that you will help them make that decision. And as our heads are bowed and we're praying, if you want Jesus to come into your life, if you want him to forgive you of your sin, if you want to know that you'll go to heaven when you die, why don't you just pray this prayer after me? And you could pray it out loud if you like. You can pray it in the quietness of your heart if you choose to. But just pray this prayer after me now. Lord Jesus, I know that I'm a sinner, but I know that you're the Savior who died on that cross for me. I turn from my sin and I receive you into my life and I choose to follow you from this moment forward. In Jesus' name I pray, amen.

0: 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Are you ready?
1: Mm-hmm.
0: Okay. Historians, scientists, engineers, married couples have asked this question. When replacing the toilet paper roll, should the new roll spill off the front like a waterfall or off the back like a mullet? Waterfall or mullet?
1: Well, I've never heard it described that way. Well, being a man who formerly had a mullet, but mine was more of a skullet. Let me explain.
0: Skullet.
1: I was losing my hair in my late 30s. So I started doing a comb over. That's where you grow your hair out extra long and you comb it over to pretend you have hair, but you're fully no one, by the way. But then it was also a time when the mullet was popular. So I grew my hair out long in the back, hence the skullet. But coming back to your question, I think it should be the waterfall over the mullet. I prefer that myself. I've never really thought about it, but when I put a new roll of toilet paper on the device, the spindle, the toilet paper holder, whatever you call it, I always have it coming over, not under.
0: Okay.
1: What on earth does this have to do with anything, Dave? What's going on?
0: Okay. There aren't just two thoughts on that subject. There's actually a third group.
1: Okay.
0: The third group are the people who use up the last square and then leave an empty cardboard tube for somebody else to deal with.
1: Right.
0: The somebody else excuse.
1: That may be a sin. I'm not sure. It could be a sin.
0: It may be. You know, we're listener supported, but there are some people that leave that to somebody else. And we'd invite everyone to have a part, wouldn't we?
1: That's right. And so we're encouraging people to help us be ready for the next opportunity, the next place we can reach, the next group we can reach out to, the next soul we can bring the gospel to. You know, the cool thing about radio is it's a very personal medium. As an avid listener to Christian radio and as someone that's involved in producing a program, I feel there's an intimacy in radio that you don't have on television or in a podcast, and I'm not sure why. 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I love Christian radio. I'm a strong believer in it, and some of us do listen to us on their phones or online, you know, in our streaming version, but it's the same thing. And I feel you can reach people in a unique way through this audio-only medium. And so we want to continue to be on the cutting edge and reach as many people as possible. We've never been afraid to adopt new technologies. In fact, we like to try to lead the way when possible. But we want you to stand with us and help us continue to teach the Bible. You know, we do that every day on our broadcast, A New Beginning. But also, and this is somewhat unique to our broadcast, preach the gospel. Now, others do that as well, but here's what's super unique to our ministry, throw the net. And by throw the net, I mean we give people an opportunity to pray and accept Christ. You might wonder, does anyone ever pray with you when you do that? Oh, yes, they do. Thousands do. every year. And I've had people come up to me and tell me their stories. You know, I prayed with you over the radio and gave my life to Jesus Christ. One guy came up to me once and said, I was listening to you in my car driving down the freeway, and you said, let's pray. So I pulled over to the side of the road so I could pray.
2: Wow.
1: Smart guy. So I believe that this is a powerful platform. And I believe you do, too, because obviously you're listening right now. 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
2: 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Or go online to harvest.org. Well, next time, Pastor Greg presents a warning to those who are faking it in their Christian faith. It's a pivotal study called The Almost Christian. Join us here on A New Beginning with pastor and Bible teacher Greg Laurie.
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4: You have so many religious groups saying this. You put your trust in Christ and you work real hard, you'll get to heaven. You want to put your trust in Christ alone and think you're going to get to heaven? Nope. That's why we have this little stopping off point. It's called purgatory, okay? And that's going to help you understand really well. Because purgatory, let's just help with this. Catholics, former Catholics, current Catholics that are going to get mad at me right now. Here's the thing. Purgatory proves that this is the equation of most people. Because purgatory, and I've stood on Vatican Square talking to high-ranking people with funny hats and their briefcases, and they're ready to tell me this. How long do I have to go to purgatory? I've asked them that. Well, that depends. And then we start talking about what does that depend on? It depends on your life. Pope John Paul, Mother Teresa, have they popped out of that place yet? Oh, yeah, I mean, probably, I don't know, maybe, and they won't be there long. I mean, they're soon to get out. Checkout time soon for them. What about my cousin Vinny? Oh, no. You know, tell him a little about Vinny. He'll be there a long time. Why is Vinny going to be there a long time? He's a good Catholic. Well, yeah, you see, he wasn't as good as Mother Teresa. Therefore, Mother Teresa, she pops out right away, but Vinny's he's going to be in the oven for a long time, okay? So just bank on that. And what that means is you have to undergo some punishment because your life wasn't good enough. See, the whole message of the gospel is this. You can receive a pardon for sin if you trust in what Christ has done. That's the message of the gospel. What kind of pardon? Here comes. A full pardon. And if you get a full pardon from Christ, then you know that it's not based on what you do. Does God want us to do good things after we become a Christian? Absolutely. But Jesus put this whole thing to rest when he was dying on a cross, looking at a criminal next to him, and he said, hey, you just put your trust in me. You win. You get to go to heaven. Win. Well, I don't know. For you, dying criminal, not much time for good works, no penance, no it's going to be a long time. Is that what he says? How quick is that guy going to get him to heaven? Today. That's like right away. You go immediately to heaven. Why? Because it isn't about good works. It's about what Christ has done for you. That's the message of the gospel. And most people think, well, that can't be true. Because that'll steam me if I find out that all those people in prison who got Jesus at the end are going to be there in heaven too. I want to believe that purgatory thing. Because I want them to pay for something. Well, you want them to pay for something, then you got to pay for something. That's the whole point. Christ said, paid in full. It was all about the cross paying for you and the criminal. And I was just sharing the gospel a week ago Friday with a guy. And we were sitting there going at it. And he was stumbling. You cannot. That's where I draw the line. line. I will not believe that a criminal in prison can embrace your Christ and get right to heaven. I just can't believe that. If you can't believe that, you're stumbling over the gospel, because that's the gospel. Christ can look at a criminal on a cross with a life full of sin and say, today you're with me in paradise. Why? Because Jesus paid it all. That's the message of the gospel. And we aren't prone to believe that, because this gives Christ all the credit and gives me none. And that's the part I struggle with. And most people want religion the old-fashioned way. They want to earn it. If you trust in what Christ has done, that's the message of the gospel.
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1: I would guarantee today that each of you listening to my voice, if you have a problem in your world, it's probably with another person. 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And when they're not working, nothing else seems to matter. 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And that's what we're going to learn today. 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
0: 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Have you ever walked away from a conversation with your spouse wondering how something so small turned into something so big? Or found yourself completely baffled by why your teenager does what they do? In our series, Caring Enough to Connect, Building Bridges to Those We Love, Chip is teaching some of the most practical, life-tested principles on what builds good relationships. Not theories from a textbook, but truths he's learned the hard way. Over more than three decades of marriage, parenting, pastoring, and counseling people just like you and me. Today, Chip lays the foundation for everything else coming up in this series. Because before you can talk about communication or conflict or forgiveness or trust, there's a deeper question that has to be answered first. Where do you actually go to learn how relationships are supposed to work in the first place? Chip is convinced there's only one place to start, and once you see it, he says you'll never approach a relationship the same way again. So let's get started with today's message titled, It All Begins with God.
1: I have a strong sense that as I talk with people and what's going on, that we need to give people some very practical ways in terms of relationships. And so these are the things that have most impacted me. These have been the principles that have helped me build relationships with friends. And over years, I came from a dysfunctional family. My wife did, and probably all of you did too. It's just how much, right? It's fallen world. But both of our dads were alcoholics. And if you know anything about how all that works, it creates systems that are pretty unhealthy. And so Therese and I have had to work very hard at getting our mind renewed and saying, God, we have deep imprints about how families work. And what we actually know is how they don't work. And we need to learn your way. And so that's been a lifelong journey. So what I'm going to share, I'm not going to say is any way from Mount Sinai. I'll give you the biblical principles. But what I will say is these have been the most important principles that have helped me build friendships where it's heart to heart, you're connected, they're honest, and it's real. And by God's grace, have four kids that grew up and love God and still like to be around us. And as parents, you know, that's sort of what you dream about, and you kind of wonder sometimes if that'll ever happen. And so principle number one may sound so simple, but maybe it's from my background, is principle number one, it all begins with God. It all begins with God. There are lots of voices that will tell you how to do relationships. I mean, you can turn on the TV and there's a zillion talk shows and amazing interviews. You came from a family background. Some of you came from amazing Christian homes. Some of you, like me, didn't come to Christ until you were an adult. You know, every movie that you have seen unconsciously has told you this is how to be a parent. This is how to attract the opposite sex. So you've got books, you've got movies, and then now. I mean, if you have a question about anything, right, what do? Google. I mean, you can Google anything, you know, so you just get on there and you Google and, well, this is what you do and the experts. And guess what? What I'd say is the most important principle in my life has been it all begins with God. God has lots of truth through lots of experts. I'm glad for all the disciplines of social research and psychology and people's experiences and great talk show hosts, but I got a news for you. God created me, God created you, and God created relationships. Would you jot down and then turn in your Bibles to Proverbs chapter 9, verse 10, just one verse. Proverbs 9, verse 10 says, the fear of the Lord is the beginning of wisdom, and the knowledge of the Holy One is understanding. You need to understand in Hebrew literature, the word wisdom is not intellectual capacity. A better actual fundamental word for us would be skill. When the temple was being built, it says God gave them the skill or the wisdom to build the temple, to have the ideas, to have the skill. The Hebrew concept of wisdom is this. It's understanding how God designed life and then cooperating, having the skill to follow it His way. So the fear of the Lord, a reverence for God, the idea that God has spoken about relationships, and you so revere and are honestly afraid to do it any other way, knowing He's good and He loves you, but the fear of the Lord, God, I mean, I bet Oprah has some really great ideas. I'm sure there's some good stuff on the internet. I'm sure that multi-billion dollar self-help ministry will have a few keys. I know there's good counselors that have good things, but my authority, I'm going to begin. The fear of the Lord is, I want to know your wisdom. I want your skill to know how to have great friendships and a great family. I want to hear from you and your word. The fear of the Lord is the beginning of wisdom. In other words, the authority I'm going to submit to, I'm going to learn from. And so for me at 18, I realized I was introduced to the Bible, of which I'd never read. And I decided this is going to be the basis for how I'm going to do relationships. Now, it took me 2 or 3 years as a Christian trying it my own way and having some not good results to realize that God has wisdom and knowledge for me, skill to do relationships His way. And God gives wisdom, but here's what you got to understand. He doesn't give wisdom for you kind of to check in on, you know, like, Lord, I would kind of like to know what to do as a parent, or Lord, I'd really like to know as a single person how to relate to the opposite sex, or Lord, I'd really like to know what you want me to do in this special situation with one of my kids so that I can compare that with all the other things and then kind of decide what I want to do. He doesn't work that way. The idea of the fear of the Lord is God says, if you will seek me and my word, and if you will do, if you commit to do whatever I tell you in advance, 100% of the time, I'll show you what to do in every circumstance. You might jot in the corner of your notes there, since you're making your own, James chapter 1, verse 5. If any man lacks wisdom, and this is Jesus' brother, James. This is the very first book written in the New Testament, so it has a very strong Hebrew tint to it. If any of you lack wisdom, let him ask of God, who gives to all men generously and without reproach. But let him ask in faith without any doubting. For the one who comes in doubt, and the idea of doubt here is not questioning God's existence. The one who comes, it's the word, the one who comes with a double mind. The one who comes schizophrenically, literally, saying, God, I really want to know what you want me to do so that I can decide if I want to do it or not. Let not that man or let not that woman expect anything from the Lord.
0: 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But first, stick around after today's teaching. We'll tell you about a resource built to help you have real gospel-centered conversations with the people in your own life who feel far from God. It's called Not Beyond Reach, and it might be exactly what you need for that one relationship you've been praying about. Well, now back to today's lesson.
1: So the very first principle for me that's so basic is God, I want you to know, and here's the practice, is that I want you to know I'm going to make your word my handbook for relational guidelines. I appreciate my family background and they had some good ideas. I'm sure there's movies that maybe are going to give me a great idea about how to do relationships. I thank you for all the books and the Barnes and Nobles and Amazon.coms and all the resources everywhere. But I'm going to filter everything I ever read through your spirit giving me clear direction from your word. And so for me, the most fundamental principle was, it all begins with God. And so the practice was to systematically study, what does God say about relationships? See, that's if you want to do relationships God's way. And by the way, imagine if you will, the way God has it planned is He loves you, He's good, He's died for you, He cares for you. I know the plans that I have for you, declares the Lord. He has a wonderful plan for your life. And so as a loving, caring Father, He says, look, I made you, I made marriage, I made parenting, I made singleness, and the road that you follow is like a winding road, and I've put guardrails, commands, and warnings, and if you will follow this road that I've given you, you're going to end up on the top of this mountain in a beautiful chalet with the people that you love, with relationships intact. But when I say turn left, you need to turn left. And when I say turn right, you need to turn right. And when I say slow up, you need to slow up. When I say speed up, you see, you need to do relationships my way. And I've given you direction from my word. I've placed my spirit in you to nudge you where my word isn't clear on things. And I've put my spirit in the community of other believers to give you wise counsel and to model and to mentor. And so most of what I've learned has been from the scriptures and from good models and good mentors about just wanting to do relationships God's way. Now, what do you do, however, if you don't know much about what God has said? Long story, and I won't go into it now, but I had the privilege of adopting my first two kids. And so I'm married like maybe about a year, and I have 2 5-year-olds. And I don't have a clue about how to be a dad. My dad was a good moral man, a strong ex-Marine. I learned discipline, but I didn't know how to be a biblical dad. And I don't know about you, but all that schooling that you have, I never liked writing the theses. I had to write one for West Virginia University and one for Dallas Seminary. And I just thought, boy, the last thing I want to do is do a zillion hours of research on some topic about some Greek word of ancient civilization. That sounds boring. So I decided I would take advantage of this opportunity. And so I wrote my thesis on the role and responsibility of fathers in transmitting values in the family. And I didn't do it for them. I thought to myself, I don't know how to be a dad. But if you got to write a thesis. And so what I did is I looked up every verse in the Old Testament and the New Testament on fathering and parenting. And I categorized every single passage. And then from my psych background, I did empirical research about fathers and sociology and psychology to find out, you know, why people became juvenile delinquents. And I took all the Bible said and all the sociological research, and I put it together, and I came out with some basic principles about what makes fathers effective in transmitting values in the family. But that started me on a journey of saying, if you want to know something, intensively study. And so, you know, some of you are saying, you know, I'd like to have a better marriage. Do you know God's wisdom on marriage? Not what someone else says, not just something here or there. Have you ever studied specifically what God says? Now, is that pen still hot and fiery and the ink ready to roll? I want to give you, by way of application, specific passages to get you going if you're going to make God's word your handbook for relational guidelines. If you're a single person, let me ask, jot down 1 Corinthians chapter 7. It's the most definitive passage about, actually, what you'll find out is everyone thinks being single is bad. The Bible's going to say, actually, single's pretty cool. And instead of being incomplete and you don't have anything to offer, you have some great advantages. If you're a married person, let me suggest Ephesians chapter 5. The second half of that chapter will tell you, I'm a man, I need to do this. I'm a woman, I need to do this. Here's my role, here's my responsibility. If you're a parent, the two key passages would be Deuteronomy 6. In Ephesians 6. So I'm a single person. I'm going to start studying. There's a lot more, but 1 Corinthians 7. If I'm married, I'm going to look at Ephesians 5. You know, if I'm a parent, I'm going to look at the first part of Ephesians 6 and Deuteronomy chapter 6. And then if I'm unequally yoked, but what if I'm married to someone that either is an unbeliever or, you know, they said they're a believer, but they have no interest in the things of God? Well, what do I do? How do I relate? God, give me wisdom about this relationship. 1 Peter chapter 3. Jot that down. Well, Chip, you know, that sounds really neat and that's really wonderful, but I'm divorced. Does God say anything? What can I learn about the wisdom? If it all begins with God, how can God show me and lead me if I'm divorced? Matthew chapter 5, Matthew chapter 19, and 1 Corinthians chapter 7. He'll give you the clearest explanation of where you are, what to do, how to handle it, how to respond. And for some of you, the relational issues aren't so much family. Maybe you've come from great homes and you've had good models, good mentors. Anybody have any struggles in the business world on relationships? You know, what do you do? When should you take a loan? When not to take a loan? Who should you hire? How do you deal with employees? How do you deal with bosses? If you want good quality business relationships, just jot down the book of Proverbs. Multiple times, you know, the book of Proverbs is about wisdom. And so many times, this sounds kind of crazy, I've taken multicolored pens and I read through the book of Proverbs, and like in pink or red, anything to do with like family relationships, I underline. And then I categorize them all and I begin to look at that. Anything to do with money, I underline it all in green. Get it? Green, money. See what I'm saying? You know, and then you take all those and you begin to categorize them and say, what does wisdom say about money? And then pretty soon what you find is you begin simply to say, God, my heart is I want to do relationships your way. You have given me wisdom. And here's what I can tell you. It's not simply the content. You understand what I'm saying here? It's not simply that you get all that down and you study it. It's the process of studying it and discovering it. It's you saying with a yearning heart, I'm seeking you about this. You can listen to 5,000 people that know lots about marriage, but it's amazing. You might study Ephesians 5 for yourself and read a verse, and the Spirit of God takes that verse, encodes it in your heart, and then a little click occurs and you begin to respond to God, and He gives you power in a fresh new way that makes a radical change in your relationships. And so it may sound overly simple, but I've just decided that the most important thing I've learned about all relationships is the principle, it all begins with God.
0: 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This study came out of Chip's desire to share what he's learned from Scripture and personal circumstances about how life works and how it's possible, with God's help, to build really great relationships. He talks about our hopes, our insecurities, and our frustrations, all in the context of relationships. Now, this may be a series you want to listen to again or send to a friend. So let me remind you, the place to go for all of Chip's teachings and resources is over on our website, livingontheedge.org. Well, Chip, would you take a minute here and give us a little more on the whys and the wherefores behind this study and why it's especially relevant today?
2: Well, it was an interesting situation after, you know, I've been a believer quite a few years, a husband, father, pastor, and I got talking with some people, and they just said, what are the biggest things you've learned about relationships? Not teaching through, you know, a book of the Bible, but what have you just practically learned? And I thought about it. I came from a really loving home, but it was a dysfunctional alcoholic home. And so I learned a lot about how not to do relationships. I learned how, you know, to avoid conflict at all costs, or to please people, or I learned to fear speaking the truth in love, or that the goal was to make everyone happy. And there were certain things we all knew were wrong, but you never, never brought those up. And after I came to know the Lord, all those things surfaced in my marriage and relationships. But as I got into God's Word, as I studied the Scriptures, as God brought good teaching into my life, as I had mentors, and then honestly going to marriage counseling early in our marriage, a number of things like, oh, wow, I've like been totally messed up on relationships. And I've been working on these for about 35 or 40 years. And so I put them in the form of super practical principles that I just have to tell you have revolutionized my life, my family, and I think a lot of the people around me. And so what we wanted to do at Living on the Edge was kind of lean back. And yes, by and large, we're always going to teach right through books of the Bible or Scripture. But we're going to take a number of key principles that I think if people latch onto these, it will really help them. And each time you listen to a message, there'll be something very specific to apply. And then I think you'll see God works. And that's our goal. You know, loving God and loving others is the great commandment. And that's all about relationships. We want to help people do them and do them well.
0: Thank you, Chip. Well, that kind of honesty is so rare, isn't it? And it's exactly why so many people trust what Chip teaches. He's never asking you to do anything he hasn't already wrestled through himself, in his own marriage and his own family. And if you want more encouragement throughout the week, you'll want to follow Living on the Edge on Facebook and Instagram. 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It's not a general book about relationships. It's written specifically for the relationship that feels the hardest right now. The son or daughter who's stopped believing, the grandchild who thinks truth is fluid, or the friend who embraces culture that goes against God's word. Aaron walks you step by step from friendship to real spiritual conversation to the gospel itself. 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
2: As we close today's program, we covered a lot of material and very, very important material. So let's pause for a moment. I want you to lean back if you're on the treadmill or driving in the car. Number one, I want you to remember what I read out of Proverbs chapter 9. The fear of the Lord is the beginning of wisdom. In other words, God has a way. He has a way for all of life to work, and He has a way for relationships to work. But it begins with a genuine, clear, accurate knowledge of Him. And so one of the things you need to kind of think about today is, how am I doing relationships? And am I willing in my heart of hearts to say, you know, if God designed me, if He made people, if there is a way that make relationships work, am I willing to follow that? Because if you're not, what I can tell you is, you know, you're just going to keep repeating the same kind of things with different people. The names change. There's conflict. And at the heart of all that is what we don't realize is that the way God wants relationships to work, where your interaction is built on respect and kindness and patience and truthfulness and faithfulness, and where you're willing to sacrifice and where there's genuine generosity, the fact of the matter is God wants us to treat other people the way we want to be treated. We can't do that in our own power. And so that's why the title of this, It All Begins With God, I wasn't trying to be funny. I wasn't trying to be cute. What I want you to know, you want a great marriage? You want a great friendship? You want to have that connection with your kids where they grow up and you're really friends and they respect you? I'm just telling you, you can either do it your way and through pop psychology and try hard and blame and manipulate and shift and struggle, or you can say, there's been a manual written by the Creator of relationships, and He wants to teach me. I need to get into His Word. I need to be around people that are committed to these kind of relationships. Are you ready for this? I need to go to a local church that teaches His Word. I need to have friendships, and I need to be in a small group with real community where I can learn, because you left yourself and me left to myself. I'll be patient on my terms. I'll think I'm generous when I'm doing it for ulterior motives. It all begins with God. And as you begin to experience the way He relates to you and out of His Word and the community of God's people, I am telling you, you can revolutionize your relationships. But it starts with honestly saying, I'm going to commit my way to live my life and do relationships His way. And you know what? We all need to learn how to do that. And so let me just pause. This is big. Father, I pray right now, every person hearing my voice, would You bring to mind the relationship that matters most to them? And would You give them grace? Grace to begin to think how to give instead of take. Lord, how to receive rather than blame. And Lord, how to begin to be a follower of Jesus that says, Lord, teach me to do relationships Your way. And I ask this in Jesus' name. Amen.
0: I'm your host, Dave Drewy. Next time, Chip goes all the way back to the Garden of Eden to reveal the one thing every single person on earth has in common. So be sure to listen then on the next edition of Living on the Edge. 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
4: And it tells us that death, pain, and all our sorrows will be absent. You know, sometimes memory is a wonderful thing, and sometimes memory is a terrible thing. There's some, you don't have to raise your hands, but there's some things you wish you could forget, right? And we know how devastating, those of you who have loved ones who have been hit with Alzheimer's or dementia and you watch them, you know, slowly fade away and they lose their memory, that can be such a horrible thing to watch and no doubt to happen to an individual. But in some ways, having no memory about painful things is a wonderful thing. And when there's no pain and there's no sorrow and there's no suffering and there's no crying in heaven, I think God in His mercy takes away any memories in our minds that would be hurtful or painful or sorrowful. You know, you and I are going to be so overwhelmed that we're in the presence of the Lord, that the memories of the painful, regrettable, shameful, sinful, grievous things, we're not going to have. It's just going to be taken away. He's making everything new. And so that's good also for those of you who continually punish yourself for your past. Even though you know Christ has forgiven you, you're harder on yourself than Jesus is. You know, Jesus forgives and you don't forgive yourself. And so sometimes you torment yourself with your own painful memories. Well, I have good news for you. When you get to heaven, you ain't going to remember that stuff anymore. So if you think that you know, it's okay to torment yourself now by revisiting your past, which it isn't okay, I have good news for you. You won't even remember it when you get into the presence of the Lord. You're going to finally be set free from the shame and the torment of your own past. Because when we get to heaven, death is gone, pain is gone, all our sorrows will be absent. No more suffering, no more pain. Now, it's interesting, though, it tells us there in verse 4 that God will wipe away all our tears from our eyes. And then he adds, and there will be no more death or sorrow or crying. So why are we crying to begin with? You know, I mean, the verse does start out by saying he's going to wipe away every tear from our eyes. And so I have to imagine that this is a different kind of crying. Have you ever been in a situation where you're finally so relieved and you've just been exhausted, you know, getting there, that when you finally get to that place, you just are overwhelmed with emotion? I think it's going to be something like that. We're finally going to be in the presence of the Lord and everything we've been through in our lives and all of that we've endured and it finally comes to ultimate fruition and we're just overwhelmed with emotion. I don't think these are necessarily sorrowful tears. These are tears of relief. These are tears of like, finally it's here. But it's this beautiful picture of Jesus though wiping away every tear. Okay, all right, you're finally here. All right, you're relieved. No more crying, no more sorrow, no more pain, no more suffering, no more regrets, no more shame. The former things, notice the end of verse 4, the former things have passed away. It's done.
5: These titles on your resume, they're a little odd. For instance, what's a number ninja?
6: Oh, an accountant.
5: And first impressions director?
6: Receptionist.
5: I see. And I've never heard of a rapid nutrition facilitator.
6: Oh, yeah. I worked at a fast food drive-thru.
7: It's true, first impressions might impress people, but you cannot fool God.
8: God is not concerned with the man you seem to be. 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He looks directly upon the heart, upon its attitudes, its humility, and its pride, and he makes his appraisal on the basis of what the real man is like. And we shall be judged according to our relationship to Jesus Christ.
7: We can share with you how to begin a relationship with Jesus at findpeacewithgod.net. 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From the Billy Graham Evangelistic Association and The Well, the voice of life.
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9: You want to know the best thankful expression you can give to God this week? Say no to sin. Say no to temptation. Say no to those acts that lead to death on a variety of levels. Live a holy and pleasing life. You and I ought to obey God if for no other reason, because you and I are profoundly grateful for His grace. We're profoundly grateful for the grace of God.

0: The lifelong process of knowing God never stops. And while it's tempting to conform our image of God according to our preference and imagination, it's important that we look to God's Word for an accurate picture of what He's like. Today on Focal Point, Pastor Mike Fabares encourages us to adopt a high view of God. When we see God for who He is, we're moved to worship and obey. Today's message is titled, Seeing Obedience as an Act of Worship, and it's the final portion of our study called Our Fight with Sin.
1: If we don't understand God biblically, if God becomes this buddy, this friend, this guy upstairs, this grandpa, we will never get the Christian life right. Which is why we find, and it makes sense, that the writer of Hebrews would bring us to the last part of this chapter and say to us, you know, it's a lot has to do with how you view God. The end of chapter 12, been dealing with this topic that was brought up, and it started with this verse, that we need to throw off every encumbrance and every sin that so easily entangles us. We need to get rid of that. We need to fight this battle with sin. And we've all got our things that we trip up in and the transgressions that we fall into. And he says, you gotta fix that. You've gotta fight to be a godly person. Well, it ends with this statement. If you turn there in Hebrews chapter 12, he takes our view of God to the heights, if you will. He brings our perception of God and reminds us who we're dealing with here. Notice where this goes now in verse 25. He says, see to it that you don't refuse him who speaks. Which, by the way, is how the book of Hebrews started, wasn't it? God has spoken through the prophets in many portions, many ways. But now in these last days, he has spoken to us in his Son. His Son is the mouthpiece. His apostles explained him. The Word of God, the New Covenant, tells us how to live, not only to trust him and repent of sin, but how we are to conduct our lives. And he says, don't refuse that. And he said, now he makes the comparison again. If they did not escape when they refused him who warned them on earth, and the context, just glance back up at it, was the Mount Sinai giving of the law. When Moses got the law and the people said, wow, this is kind of a dreadful sight. This is amazing. This is scary. This is foreboding. This puts me at a distance with God. There's caution, yellow tape all around this thing. He says, if they couldn't disregard the word of God in the old covenant, if they couldn't escape the punishment of that. He says, how much less will we if we turn away from him who warns us from heaven? Now that's a major statement because a lot of us thinks it's a lot more casual in the New Testament and there's a lot less, a foreboding feeling of, oh, I'd better get this right. The Old Testament, that was the Old Testament. And he says just the opposite here. No. Now in the New Covenant, the ante hasn't gone down. The ante has gone up. Now, all of a sudden, it is a bigger deal if you disregard the words of him who speaks. Let's jot down four reasons, according to this passage, we should obey God. I mean, that's what it gets down to. That's what this passage is all about, and it ends this way. We've got to obey what God says. We got to do it so that we can earn our way into heaven, right? Thank you. That's what religions teach. That is not what the Bible teaches. We are not doing good things to earn our way into heaven. We are doing good things in this text for a number of reasons. Number one, he's got this authoritative voice. Look at verse 25. I mean, we can't refuse him. He is one who speaks with authority. He shook the earth, verse 26. I mean, when he spoke in the old covenant, and he promises some kind of dominion over the future, and he's going to shake not only the earth, but he's going to shake heaven too. And then if for nothing else, if you want to paint a picture of the God that is presented in this, you want to talk about a dreadful picture, in verse number 29, he's described as a consuming fire. Not he was a consuming fire, he is a consuming fire. Let's jot this down. Number one, the flavor of this passage leads us to this statement. We must obey God, okay? Because you and I recognize, number one, that he is the absolute authority. We need to obey God because he is the absolute authority. He is presented this way in the text. And that, again, gets back to what we say all the time at Compass Bible Church. We need a high view of God. I mean, we could spend a lot of time on this, but we need to elevate our view of God. You will never obey someone you don't respect. We need to realize that God who speaks to us is not Dr. Laura, right, who gives us advice about good living. He is the creator of heaven and earth. He is the authoritative one. Even his Son, who we picture as gentle Jesus, meek and mild, is one who speaks with a double-edged sword coming out of his mouth. That's what my Bible says. And if when he speaks and says, don't think those thoughts anymore, do you think that's a suggestion? Not a suggestion. When he says, let no unwholesome word, is that just kind of a nice thing to do, I guess, if you're around church people? That's what the Bible says. That's the authoritative one who, when he speaks, shakes the earth and will one day shake not only the earth, but the heavens as well. We've had a lot of motivation in Hebrews chapter 12 to say no to temptation. This, I think, he ends with a punch. It's the biggest one of all. He is the absolute authority. When he speaks, we should listen. Isaiah chapter 6. I've shown you this passage a few times, but please remember that Isaiah had no problem pointing out the sins of the people in the first five chapters. Just like you and I have no problem pointing out the sins of other people, right? We're good at that. Watch the news tonight, and you'll go, oh, what a jerk. What a low life. Look at that scum, sinners. We're good at that. And I'm not saying Isaiah was that, but he pointed out a lot of sins about a lot of other people in the first five chapters. Come to chapter 6, though, things change. The priority of his introspection, his evaluation, turns on himself. And I assume that Isaiah was more righteous than a lot of people. But look what happens to him. Verse number 1, in the year that King Uzziah died. King Uzziah? Heard of that guy. Remember him? Became the king at what age? 16. Well, he was the king for 52 years. In the southern kingdom, the 10th king of Judah, which, by the way, because of his long and prosperous reign, and he was a godly man who changed a lot of things, reformed a lot of things in the country became much like Laodicea, rich and wealthy and thought they were in need of nothing. And they became complacent ethically. And though he was off to a great start and had a great career, unfortunately, King Uzziah's reign did not end well. It ended with some pride and hubris in his heart, and he walked into the temple thinking he can hang out with God. I don't need to be a priest. Who cares if I'm a Levite or not? I'm from the tribe of Judah. I can do this. And of course, the Bible says there was a great earthquake, the Josephus ties to that great earthquake at the end of Uzziah's reign, and it was not good. His life didn't end well. And the people, unfortunately, had followed suit. They got casual with God. So this is significant that it's the year that King Uzziah died, and there's some adjustments that need to take place. Verse 1, I saw the Lord seated on a throne. He sees him high and exalted. We need a high view of God. And the train of his robe, which, by the way, is the ancient Near Eastern sign of your majesty. It's kind of like the weddings, right? How long can my train be? Right? That's supposed to be your picture of majesty. And for a king, it was the robe of authority. And you want to talk about a train of his robe. Look at this. It filled the entire room, filled the temple. And above him were seraphs. Do you know what seraph means, by the way? I know you know it's a type of angel, but do you know the class of angel, what the word means, seraph? Look, if you got your study Bible, hopefully there's a footnote there, or you got something in the margin. The word seraph in Hebrew means to burn. Does that sound familiar? To burn.

and the whole earth is full of his glory. In this vision, we see reflections of his glory in a lot of places. At the sound of their voice, the doorposts and the thresholds, guess what word we find now? Shook. Do you see the images that come up over and over again? Fire, burning, smoke, and shaking. This is an authoritative picture. And the temple was filled with, hey, no surprise, smoke. Woe to me, I cried, for I am ruined, Isaiah said. For I am a man of unclean lips. Now, it's easy to criticize the 11 o'clock news criminals that we see. Easy. But sometimes it's hard to decipher our own sin, unless, of course, you have a high view of God. And the problem with us is we live among a people that are sinful, and we often think the fighting sin, well, not that big of a deal because I'm a lot better than they are. We need to stop with that. You have a high view of God, and you will have the kind of introspection that Isaiah had to say, you know what? I got problems too, and I am a sinner before God. I am ruined because of my sin before God. I'm a man of unclean lips, and I live among the people of unclean lips. My eyes have seen the King, Yahweh Almighty. Obviously, this was a vision, not the reality. One of the seraphs, the burning ones, flew to me with a live coal. That's what you would imagine them having in his hand. He's the burning one. He's got a live coal in his hand, no problem. Which he had taken with tongs from the altar. Altar was a place where they barbecued their animals in the worship, right? That's the picture on earth, at least. With it, he touched my mouth and he said, see, this has touched your lips and your guilt is taken away and your sin is atoned for. And that's what we were celebrating last week. It is great that we have forgiveness in Christ. Does that free us then from service? Does that free us then from being righteous people? No. As a matter of fact, God's got something he wants us to do. In this case, he's got something for Isaiah and he says, who am I going to send? He heard the voice of the Lord saying, who am I going to send? Who's going to go for us? And Isaiah didn't say, well, I don't know. That's another night out this week. And I'm really not sure I have time for that. I got a lot going on with my family, which I hear all the time, by the way. Can't serve the Lord that way. I'm busy. He says, here am I, send me. I recognize my sin. I understand the authority of God. You are high and exalted. And if you say something, I'm ready to do it. That's what this passage is all about in Hebrews chapter 12. God is the absolute authority. And Christ, when he speaks, he's not Dr. Laura. He's not another opinion. He's not your mother-in-law telling you what to do. It is God Almighty. And I don't know what your sin that so easily entangles you is. It's materialism, lust, greed, power. I don't know what it is. But whatever your thing is that comes to mind when I said, what's that sin that always trips you up? You got to realize that it's God speaking to you about that. The ultimate authority. Maybe we need a view like Isaiah had of God, a high view of God. All right, we're on to point number two, for the second observation. Verse 25, see to it that you do not refuse him who speaks. If they did not, circle the word, escape, when they refused him who warned on earth, how much less will we, and now it's assumed, it can be repeated if you want, just for the sake of clarity, how much less will we escape, right, if we turn away from him who warns us from heaven? Here is a statement about God that carries through from Old Covenant to New Covenant, and that is simply this, that there are consequences for disobedience. And you and I ought to fear that. Number two on your outline. We ought to obey God, if for nothing else, because we fear the consequences of disobedience. If in the Old Testament there were penalties for sin, do you think there are not penalties in the New Covenant? There are penalties in the New Covenant. Now, wait a minute. I thought we were forgiven. We've been through all this. Yeah, you are forgiven, and grace forgives us. But there are consequences for sin. Look up in the chapter. Chapter 12 told us that God is so loving, he doesn't let us get away with sin. And I know that's exactly the opposite of what we're taught in 21st century evangelical theology. We're taught he loves us, and he lets us get away with it. He doesn't let us get away with it. He loves us so much that he disciplines his children. If he says it's true about us, think that through, that if I don't discipline my son, I hate my son. And that if I love my son, I will discipline him diligently. That's what the Proverbs say. If that's true of me and my children, the Bible says it's certainly true of God. And the point is, God is going to respond when you and I sin because he loves us. And he knows that sin, for a variety of reasons in this passage, let's give you one real quick. Verse number one in chapter 12. You have your Bibles open? Look at verse number one. Let us throw off everything that hinders and the sin that so easily entangles, and let us run with perseverance the race that's marked out for us. If there's a path for me to walk, a course for me to run, and there's a finish line there, and if I get to that finish line, I accomplish all that God has for me. I don't want to get hindered or entangled in anything that will keep me from seeing that realized. And at the end of your life, you don't want God to say, well, here was the course I had for you, but you only got to hear because you kept tripping up. You want to see your spiritual potential fulfilled. Why does God respond to our sin? Because he cares about stuff like that. Do you respect your father enough to know that there are consequences for disobedience? I know you may not believe in spanking. I've said this 100 times, but God does. You may not think that it's loving to always discipline your children or to be a disciplinarian as a father. God believes in that.
and he loves you so much, he's going to bring consequences into your life.

0: for sin. Galatians 6:7, God is not mocked. A man is going to reap whatever he sows, and God will ensure it in the lives of his children. Fear the consequences of disobedience. Look at verse 26 now in Hebrews 12. At that time, his voice shook the earth, but now he has promised once more, I will shake not only the earth, but the heavens as well. The words once more indicate the removing of things that can be shaken, that is, created things. Did you catch that? Everything that is created will be removed, including your body, and you'll get another one that is immortal at that point, will not have an end to it. And the world, your job, the values of this world. And what does the Bible say? Jesus said this over and over and over again, didn't he? He says, don't invest on the planet. What are you doing investing here? Store up for yourselves treasure in heaven. God's all into pleasure and power and riches. He's all into that. You hear the stuff that's being preached in the name of God, that it's all about your capacity to realize your temporal fulfillment here and now? It is not about that. The world is going to be trashed. Why in the world would I make it my purpose to be rich, healthy, and famous down here on earth? Makes no sense. I want to be famous in the kingdom of God. I would like to be rich in heaven. I would like to have pleasures at his right hand forever, the Bible says. So I'm all into that. I'm just into it in another place. At least we should be. And the world's constantly saying, well, how about some here now? I'm not interested in that. It's not about this world. Our treasure should be in heaven, because our heart is in heaven. The world's going to soon be trashed. Verse 28. Let's end on a good note here. Therefore, since we are receiving a kingdom that cannot be shaken, your relationship with God, if you are a genuine follower of Christ, you've repented of your sins, you've put your trust in God, you have Christ as your mediator, you're acceptable before God because of what Christ has done for you. That's never going to go away. And the Bible says, because of that, let us be thankful, grateful. And so, worship God acceptably with reverence and awe, for our God is a consuming fire. You and I ought to be thankful people. How does that relate to obedience? Well, I think you can see it, can't you? If you are truly grateful for what someone has done for you, if you are indebted to someone for what they've done for you, and they say, hey, do this, see, I'm more apt and more prone to be a follower, to give my deference to obey someone who I feel a great amount of gratitude for. As a matter of fact, I call it to being indebted. I'm indebted to you. And that's the last motivation we have here. It's a motivation of gratitude for the grace of God, because we have a kingdom that cannot be shaken. Jot that one down. Number four, you and I ought to obey God, if for no other reason, because you and I are profoundly grateful for his grace. We're profoundly grateful for the grace of God. And if you're saying, well, this says worship, circle the word there in verse 28, and so worship God acceptably with reverence and awe. If you open your New Testaments and look for the word worship in the New Testament, you'll find it 80 times. Only 11 of those times will you see the Greek word in the Greek New Testament that translates into worship that we see here. It's not that it only appears 11 times in the New Testament. It appears another 10 times in the New Testament, but it's not translated worship. It's translated, are you ready? Service, to serve him. And that's the word here. And the Bible says, if you want to see another reference to this, go to Hebrews chapter 9, right across the page or a page or two ahead of this. Here's the same exact word that we translate worship in this passage. Verse number 14, Hebrews 9, 14. How much more then will the blood of Christ, who through the eternal Spirit offered himself unblemished to God, Christ now is our offering, our atonement, he's our substitute, how much more will he cleanse our consciences from acts that lead to death, this is about righteousness now, so that we may, what's the word? Serve, same word that translates worship in our passage, serve the living God. The point is, in our passage, because the context is about living righteous lives and saying no to acts that lead to death, sin, I mean, he says you need to worship God. And it can rightly be translated worship. Half the time it's translated worship, half the time it's translated serve. But let me show you the connection in one last passage, Romans chapter 12, familiar passage to you. This passage ties it all together. Romans chapter 12. This is what we're talking about. This is worship, to live a life in light of his grace, knowing we have something we didn't earn, don't deserve, that we have secured for us in heaven. And as a response, I'm going to live for God. Romans chapter 12, look at verse number 1. Therefore, after all that's been said in this book so far in Romans, he says, I urge you, brothers, in view of God's mercy. That's the first cousin of the word grace, right? because he's so good to us in light of our sin, offer your bodies as living sacrifices. Now, that's a little different than a dead sacrifice, quite a bit different. It's a sacrifice that says, I'm here to live for you, not just to die for you, a kind of life that is holy and pleasing to God, which, by the way, here's our phrase, this is your spiritual act of worship. And you thought it was singing a song. Worship includes that. That's a thankful expression. But you want to know the best thankful expression you can give to God this week? Say no to sin. Say no to temptation. Say no to those acts that lead to death on a variety of levels. Live a holy and pleasing life. And stop being like the world. Verse number 2, don't conform any longer to the pattern of this world, but be transformed by the renewing of your mind. Then you'll be able to test and approve what God's will is. And here's a description of the kind of life we've been talking about for the last 8 weeks. A life that is good, pleasing, and perfect. That's his will for you. And it doesn't include all the compromises that seem to cloud and corrupt the edges of our lives. Let's be godly people. That's your act of worship. My prayer for this series and my real concern as I jotted it down, what do I want to see God accomplish? Obviously, I want us to expend more effort on saying no to sin. I hope that's happened for you. I hope you've said, because of our study in Hebrews 12, I am now fighting sin more vigorously. Okay, you understand that grace doesn't let me off the hook. I'm going to fight sin. Secondly, I've been praying that God would make you and I more dependent on God in our fight against sin. I hope that's been the case. I mean, we are doing this not on our own, but God throughout this passage has told us he's willing to help us and empower us and provide us a way out of every single temptation we face. And lastly, of course, and the most obvious, I hope that there has been more victory over sin. And maybe you need to look at the rest of the list. Maybe there's not enough effort. Maybe there's not enough dependence. Maybe there's not enough openness and honesty with you and your spouse, your family, your friends about the struggles that you face. But the goal is to be more victorious over temptation. I hope that in some way the last 2 months have helped you do that. And I praise God for the 12th chapter of Hebrews. But there's one more chapter to go. Let's pray together. God, thanks for this great book. Thank you so much for the wonderful reminder that we need to be fighting against temptation and sin in our lives. God, your word is not an opinion. It's not an invitation. It's the voice of the living God who created us. And even in the person of his son, who we picture sometimes so lowly, is no longer a lowly servant coming to bear the sins of the world. He is one who speaks as though a sword is coming out of his mouth to penetrate our hearts. And when he speaks, we need to respond. And God, we thank you for this lofty view of God that the 12th chapter of Hebrews ends with, so that we can stand back and say, wow, we do need to take this serious. We need to be serious about our fight against sin. We need to do our best to say no to temptation. We need to be ready because we understand the consequences. We recognize that this is our spiritual act of worship, that you are a God that is not wasting words here when you give us instructions about life. God, and I do pray just one last time, there wouldn't be a person here that misunderstands what we're saying in chapter 12, that there's some way we earn our way into your favor. We don't. This is all a response to being people who have received this kingdom that is unshakable. And because of that, God, we want to live godly and holy lives. This world's passing away. That's clear. That's unmistakable in your word. So God, change the way we live. Give us more victory, more honesty, more effort, more dependence in our struggle against sin. In Jesus' name, amen.
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2: 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I'm Bill Bumpus. I hope through listening that you're finding, as Psalm 12:6 says, the Lord's promises are pure, like silver refined in a furnace, purified seven times over. 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
3: When you are changed truly by the blood of Christ, you will recognize the true value that is in Christ. You see, true believers consider true value. This is where he's ending this section. He says in verse 7, he says, but everything that was a gain to me, I have considered to be a loss because of Christ. More than that, I also consider everything to be a loss in view of the surpassing value of knowing Christ Jesus my Lord. Because of him, I have suffered the loss of all things and consider them as dung so that I may gain Christ. That is his goal. This is the apex of what Paul is getting at, and is as he considers his own life, he considers what he's holding on to. He's trying to get rid of these things of the flesh, the things of the world, so that he can hold all the more to the things of Christ. And here's what you and I can know for certain. There is no possible way for you to hang on to the things of the world and hang on to the things of Christ. You don't have two hands. Physically, maybe, but spiritually, you have one hand and you can only grip one thing, and that is either the things of the world or the things of Christ. There is no in-between. There's no such thing as being lukewarm. There's no such thing as in the middle, or I think I'm good on heaven. I may get in by the skin of my teeth. Have you ever heard somebody say that? It's one of the most dangerous things that anyone could say, because it is admitting that it is up to me on what I can produce or manipulate. Maybe I can just slide in there. That's not how it works. Instead, what Paul says, I cling to Christ. Why? Look at verse 9. It says this, and be found in him, not having a righteousness of my own from the law, but one that is through faith in Christ, the righteousness from God based on faith. You see, Paul has come to this understanding since that moment that he was changed on the road to Damascus, that he cannot produce his own righteousness. No matter how religious he is, no matter how zealous he is, it is required that Jesus Christ himself gives you his righteousness. And this is the great exchange of robes right here. This is clarity on the gospel of Jesus Christ, that it is through faith that you would take and trust in the righteousness that Jesus Christ himself is giving you. This is the imputed righteousness of Jesus to a sinful and wicked person like me and like you. And it's this exchangement that Jesus said, I'm going to take your clothes that are filthy, that are wicked, that are evil, and I'm going to give you my clothes that are clean, that are pure, that are righteous, so that when God the Father looks on your life, he's not going to see your wickedness. He's not going to see that you belong to the world, that you are of the world. Instead, he's going to say, come to my table because I have a seat for you. I see you as righteous. I see you as my child. I see you as my son. I see you as my daughter. And it has nothing to do with you. It has everything to do with what Jesus Christ has done in your place. And Paul says, this is why I rejoice. This is why I say to myself and I say to you, to live is Christ and die is gain, because no matter what, Jesus has given me what I need most, and that is righteousness. That is to be able to stand before God and see, and for him to see me as righteous. This is what all of us need.
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5: That is the great invitation of the Bible. We read these words in the New Testament, come and see. Look at what Jesus did. Listen to what Jesus said. Take an honest look at what he claims and at what he offers. You may not believe, but at least would you, dear friend, be open to allow the possibility that what God has said in the Bible just might possibly be true.
6: Welcome to Open the Bible with Pastor Colin Smith. I'm Steve Hiller. Glad that you're listening today. And Colin, this invitation, come and see, you said is one of the greatest invitations in the Bible. But for the person who does not know Jesus, maybe they're aware that they don't know him, and they're kind of curious, but they hear this invitation, come and see, they're like, what does that mean? How do I come and see? Where do I go look? I would love for you to just talk a little bit more about what you mean by this invitation to come and see.
7: You know, if the person you're describing, Steve, had lived 2,000 years ago in Israel, and one of the disciples of Jesus had said, come and see, what that would have meant is come to some place where Jesus is and actually listen to what he says, look at what he's doing, he's performing miracles, and you can come and you can actually have a look for yourself. Now, obviously, no one listening to this program was living 2,000 years ago. So what does it mean for us today? To come and see for us today means that we open the Bible. That's why we are Open the Bible. The way in which you take a look at who Jesus is and listen to what Jesus said is in the Gospels, Matthew, Mark, Luke, and John, the four books at the beginning of the New Testament that are given to us for this precise reason. John says at the end of the fourth Gospel that these things are written that you may believe that Jesus is the Christ, the Son of God, and that by believing you may have life in his name. So the invitation is for any person and for every person to come and to listen to what Jesus said, recorded for us in the Gospels, to see what Jesus has done, and to receive by faith what Jesus Christ offers to every person who believes in him. And there's level ground for all of us here in that any person can come and see, any person can come and listen, any person can come and receive. And what you're going to discover, if you do open your mind and heart to Jesus through the Word of God, you're going to discover that what he offers and what he's able to do in your life is absolutely unique and absolutely wonderful. So, for example, Jesus said on one occasion, here's something that you'll see in the Bible for yourself. If you'll open it and listen to it, I'm just reading from John in chapter 7. Jesus said, if anyone thirsts, now that's going to be a whole lot of people, thirsting, looking for something in life that you have not found. If anyone thirsts, let him come to me and drink. Whoever believes in me, out of his heart will flow rivers of living water. Well, there's one promise of Jesus, one word of Jesus that we can listen to, believe, and see that this is what he offers. Oh, there's a whole lot more to be discovered. And in the program, we're going to take a little look at some of that today.
6: Well, let's do that together as we continue our message, God will bless us. Here is Pastor Colin.
5: Now, friends, what we have here is the remarkable story not only of how God wonderfully supplied food and thereby delivered on what he had promised, but also the equally wonderful story of how God overcame all the barriers that stood in the way of the people actually receiving this provision that God had made. The first barrier, of course, was the selfishness of the lepers. Here are these men feasting and storing up money while people are dying in the city until God awakened their conscience so that they said, we are not doing right. And now we have the second barrier, which is the unbelief of the king. And I want you to notice how this barrier was overcome. One of the servants urged the king to send out horsemen to see if what the lepers had said was actually true. And thank God, the king agreed to investigate. Verse 14. So they took two horsemen, and the king sent them after the army of the Syrians, saying, go and see. This is very important. The king did not believe the word of God, but unlike the captain, he at least allowed the possibility that it just might be true. He was open to investigate. He said, go and see. And dear friends, that is the great invitation of the Bible. We read these words in the New Testament, come and see. Look at what Jesus did. Listen to what Jesus said. Take an honest look at what he claims and at what he offers. You may not believe, but at least would you, dear friend, be open to allow the possibility that what God has said in the Bible just might possibly be true. That was the salvation of the king in the end, as we're going to see. The servants say to him, now, what do you have to lose? What do you have to lose by making an honest investigation of this extraordinary good news that has just been proclaimed to you? That was the argument of the servants. And the king was persuaded by it. He said, go and see. And these words actually led to the salvation of the entire city. So the king sent out his horsemen. They went as far as the River Jordan. Verse 15, and behold, all the way was littered with garments and equipment that the Assyrians had thrown away in their haste. And the messengers returned and told the king. This was a day of the most extraordinary good news for the king and for all of the people. God had promised an abundance of food, and God delivered on what he had promised. But there is a somber end to this story, and it relates to the captain who we met earlier, the captain who refused to believe. Remember, we saw in chapter 7 and verse 2 that the captain on whose hand the king leaned said to the man of God, "If the Lord himself should make windows in heaven, could this thing be?" And Elisha, the man of God, said to him, "You shall see it with your own eyes, but you shall not eat of it." There was a very big difference between the king and the captain. The king did not believe, but at least he was open to investigate. Go and see. But you see, this captain's heart was closed. He refused to believe. "If the Lord himself should make windows in heaven, could this thing be?" Well, now this captain, on whose hand the king relied, had been put in charge of the city gate. That meant that the gatekeepers would have reported to him. So when the king, having now believed the good news, gave the order that the gates of the city should be opened, the captain, of course, was there. And I want you to picture him there with his back to the gate, looking into the city, and there are crowds and crowds of people who are hearing the good news that there is food freely available just outside the city walls. And they're gathering and they're coming towards the gate, and here's this captain, and he's trying to maintain order. And he's shouting out instructions. And he's telling people, get in line, and nobody's listening. And as the gates open, the crowd surges forward. The captain falls backwards. And as the people rush through the gate, he is trampled to death. Elisha had said to the captain, "You shall see it with your own eyes, but you will not eat of it." And we read in verse 17 that the captain died, as the man of God had said, when the king came down to him.
6: Certainly a somber place for us to pause today's teaching, as we're going to continue to look at this story from the life of Elisha in just a moment. 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Well, have you checked out the Hike Through the Bible podcast yet? 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Pastor Colin is camping out on 50 key themes of the Bible story, talking about that, teaching on it, and then discussing that with some friends. 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Well, if you joined us a little bit late, we're in the book of 2 Kings chapter 7 as we continue our message, God Will Bless Us. 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
5: Now, the leper's words, "This is a day of good news," are really at the heart of this story. And this remarkable story points us very clearly to our Lord Jesus Christ. You remember that when he was born, the angel announced to the shepherds, "Fear not, for behold, I bring you good news of great joy that will be for all the people. For unto you is born this day in the city of David a Savior, who is Christ the Lord. And the word gospel that you'll hear often in church, because it's often in the Bible, the word gospel simply means good news. And here is the good news. The good news is that God has opened the window of heaven. He's sent his Son into the world. That the Lord Jesus Christ has defeated the enemy of our souls, and that he now freely offers an abundant and eternal life to all who will come and receive it from him. And among us in this service today, there will be four different responses to this good news. Because I fear that some of us will be like the captain. We hear the good news, we're used to hearing it, but we simply refuse to believe it. And I have to say to you, dear friend, today, that the Lord Jesus gave a very solemn picture of what the last day will be like. He said, many, many will come from east and west. People will be coming from all over the world. And they'll be sharing in a great feast, sitting down at table with Abraham and Isaac and Jacob. But outside, there will be people like the captain. That is, people who have heard the good news as you, my dear friend, have heard it perhaps many times, but refused to believe it. And Jesus said, outside there will be weeping and gnashing of teeth, because you heard, saw what could have been yours, but you refused to believe it, and therefore you did not taste of this great feast. Dear friends, you do not want to be among those who refuse to believe on the last day. So there really is a solemn warning in this story that you really need to hear if you're refusing to believe. God is speaking to you today. Do you not hear it? He is warning you of the danger of persisting in your unbelief. So today, if you hear his voice, dear friend, please do not harden your heart. And then some of us will be like the king. That is, we hear the good news, but we doubt it. I've been thinking a lot about this king. He did some good things in his life. I mean, remember, this is the king who set a great feast before his enemies. This king set a great feast before his enemies, but he found it very difficult to believe that God would set a great feast before him. Why did he find that so difficult to believe? Why do you find it so difficult to believe that God would set a great feast before you? Well, I suspect it was because this king had also done some terrible things in his life. I mean, we've seen today he ordered the execution of the man of God, the prophet Elisha. But his servants urged him to take a look and see. And that's what I want to urge of you today. Come and see the provision that God has made for you. Come and see the Son of God, who, when soldiers nail him to a cross, says, Father, forgive them. They don't know what they're doing. Come and see the mercy of God that is on offer to you, that you can receive it, can be yours today. This is a day of good news. There's forgiveness. There's reconciliation with God. There is a glorious eternal life in heaven that are possible for you. And God wants you to have this life and for you to enjoy it. He tells you that this life is in His Son. Come and see. What do you have to lose? And if, like the king, you have questions, and there are some here this morning, you say, well, I've got serious questions. Well, if you have serious questions, as the king had, then do what this king did. That is, go and investigate. Come and see. Look for the answers. There is no question that you're asking about the Christian faith that many other people have not asked before and have found answers to. And if you will seek, you will find. If you will knock, the door will be open to you. If you will ask, you will receive. If you will investigate, there will be hope for you. And then there will be some of us who respond to the good news like the lepers. That is, we have heard the good news and we have believed it, but we are keeping it to ourselves. We're very busy. And the reason we're so busy is that we're storing away treasures that God Himself has given. We're eating and drinking and all that God has provided. And there's so little time left, really, for anything else. And the word of God to us today is very simple. We are not doing what is right. Christ died that we should no longer live for ourselves. Dear friends, God has trusted to us, that is to His children, the greatest good news this world has ever heard. What will the king say if we keep it to ourselves? And so it's very clear, isn't it, that God is calling us through this story in the Bible to a very different response to the good news from the captain, the king, or the lepers. We are to respond as the lepers did in the end by sharing the good news that we have discovered with others. Friends, with all that's within my soul, I am convinced that the greatest need and the greatest opportunity of our time is that those who have heard and believed the good news of the Lord Jesus Christ should share it with others. And here's the thing. You don't need to be a prophet like Elisha to do that. This is something that even a leper can do. And you know what? If you think about this story, in this story, it's something that only the lepers could have done. Because if these men had not been lepers, they wouldn't have been outside the city gate. And if they'd still been in the city, they would never have been allowed to leave. The only people to discover the good news of the Lord Jesus Christ are sinners like us. And the only people, therefore, who can share this good news are sinners like us who have come to believe. Brothers, sisters in the Lord Jesus Christ, we dare not keep this good news to ourselves. And if all who hear this message today will share what we have discovered and believed with others, then a vast number of dying people will live.
6: What a great challenge for every person who knows Christ. A reminder that we have the hope, the good news of the gospel that we need to share with all. I hope that you've been encouraged to do that as you've been listening to today's message. God will bless us. But maybe as you've been listening, you realize that you don't know Christ in the way that Pastor Cullen's been talking about, and you've got questions about that. You'd like to know more or to talk with someone about beginning that kind of relationship with Jesus, I hope you'll contact us here at Open the Bible. 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We have staff members who would love to talk with you about beginning that relationship with Jesus. Again, that's at 1-877-673-6365. 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We're able to bring you Pastor Collins' teaching each day because of your financial generosity, and as you give a gift of any amount this month, we want to say thank you by sending you a copy of Lincoln's Daily Devotional. And Colin, what is one thing that you'd like people to take away from this book?
7: Well, you know that opening the Bible is really very, very simple. I think some people have the idea, you know, I don't have time for studying the Bible and it's all very difficult and all very complicated. Actually, it's beautifully simple. And Lincoln's Devotional is really a good place to begin. What this book does is it gives us a verse for every day of the year, just a verse. Sometimes it's two verses from the Bible, but it's very, very short. The idea is that you try and take in a simple and wonderful truth or promise from the Word of God, and then just carry it in your heart and in your mind to be able to draw strength from it, to draw comfort and hope from it. And each month in this devotional is organized around a theme of part of the experience of a believer's life. So one month you'll be looking at the temptations that a Christian faces. Another month you'll be reading verses from the Bible about the sorrows that a Christian will experience. Another month you'll be reading about the joys. And of course, you'll end up reading about the glorious hope and the great future that lies ahead of every believer. Very simple. A verse from the Old King James Version of the Bible, and a short poem or a verse of a hymn that just reflects on it added. And that's there for you every day for a year. It's a great place to get started. Or if you got bogged down, it's a great way to be refreshed.
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2: 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I'm Bill Bumpus. 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
7: Our Father in heaven, we bow before you and ask today that by your Spirit, you will bring us to the place where we are truly able to pray from the heart, your will be done. You know how strong our own wills are. You know how hard we find it to submit to your way for our lives. So Lord, strengthen us to desire and to do your will. We pray in regard to what you have kept secret.
8: We look at our country and our world and we wonder what you are doing. In the noise of contradictory voices, advance your redeeming purpose, even as you did through the clamor around the cross, we pray. Help us to trust you, but it's hard for us to understand what you are doing. Help us to know and really believe that you reign supreme in all things, including the things we do not understand. Father, we pray that you will help us to grow in discernment. Lead us on the path of wisdom. Guard us from making foolish decisions. Help us to think clearly and to weigh correctly. Give us the humility that seeks and hears the wise counsel of others. And help us, O Lord, to be vigorous in ruling out all that you forbid and ruling in all that you command. Father, we thank you that our Savior knows the intensity of our struggle when your will conflicts with our desires. Give us strength to embrace your commands and give us grace to submit to the burdens that you have called us to carry. We pray that you will help us to do your revealed will like the angels, fully and gladly and immediately. Help us to love you with all of our heart, soul, mind, and strength. Help us, we pray, to love our neighbors as ourselves. Help us to make disciples of people from every background and to seek the good of people from every race. Save us from being unhappy Christians. Deliver us from the sinful habit of complaint. Help us today and every day this week to rejoice in you, to be constant in prayer, and to give thanks in all circumstances. And save us, dear Father, from thinking of prayer as a means by which we can get you to do our will. Make us more like Jesus. Teach us to pray, your will be done. Through Jesus Christ, our Lord and Savior, in whose name we pray. Amen.
9: Maybe you've wondered what Christianity offers that other faith traditions don't.
10: We have the answer to the great question of the ages. If a man dies, shall he live again?
9: Billy Graham.
10: No longer do men have to stumble in the fog and darkness of hopelessness. A light shines brighter than the noonday sun, offering hope and immortality to every man that has been born again.
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10: Jesus Christ died on the cross in your place. He took your judgment, your sin, and your death. And now God says, believe on him, trust him. The Bible says, if we confess with our mouths the Lord Jesus and believe in our hearts that God raised him from the dead, we shall be saved. Because he lives, we that know him shall live also.
9: Find out more at findpeacewithgod.net. 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
13: You're meant to live here, but you're living down here. And you don't want to ignore it. You want to say, God can't use me. I failed. I've blown it. I don't want to fail anymore. And so you revert back to the basic things that you know. And even there, you're unhappy and unsatisfied because you have a higher calling.

0: 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Mark is founding pastor of New Life Community Church in Chicago. Well, we know we can be the change in the world, and we should be living on mission with a purpose and on assignment, but Mark, you've never failed. I'm sure you've never had a failure in your life, but most of us, you know, we're kind of trapped by our past, aren't we?
1: Yeah, Wayne, all of us know the sting of failure. It's part of life. But, you know, failure is a big issue when we allow our failure to take us away from our calling. Mm-hmm. And in this account, this message, you're going to see how Peter, when he failed, and we all know about Peter's failure, but he went back to fishing. He had a higher calling than that, but he went back to fishing. Nothing wrong with fishing, but when you're called to be an apostle and lead the early church, he went back to what was safe because he had failed. And this is a powerful, powerful account of how God and Jesus, in such a gentle yet gracious way, leads Peter back to his calling.
0: Actually, you're going to admit to a failure in your life as you begin this message, aren't you?
1: Yes, absolutely.
0: So I'm not going to let that go. All right. Here's Mark Job with Bold Steps.
1: I remember when I was in high school, some of you know that my parents lived in Spain. And in Spain, you can't really get your driver's license until you're 18 years old. And it's a pretty long process where you have to pay a lot of money and go through this long school driving process. Well, I was in the U.S. visiting, and I thought, hey, I don't want to wait till I'm 18. I was 16. I said, I want to get my driver's license here in the U.S. because you can do it when you're younger. But I really hadn't practiced, and so I was trying to get my driver's license in a 2-week period. So I went out with my mother. Wrong person to try to have you drive. If your mother's a little bit nervous around you, I think she probably had cramps in her leg because although she wasn't in the driver's seat, she kept going like this, like... She was like hanging on to the steering wheel, going like this with her leg, her hand on the dashboard the whole time I was driving. I was like, she was getting me nervous. You ever driven with someone that's really nervous and it just kind of makes you a little bit more nervous and you drive worse because they're like, oh, stop, what, who, watch it. Watch it! And I like jolted. I stopped, what? Well, there's a car 50 feet away. I know, Mom, it's 50 feet away. Needless to say, it wasn't a great experience in her training me. So when I went to get my driver's license, the instructor got in the car and he knew that I was trying to get my license and we lived overseas. And so we went out to drive. I just didn't have enough experience. And so we got to a four-way intersection. And I just figured, hey, I'm faster. I can go through. And I didn't really kind of get the whole concept of whoever gets there first, you have to stop. And I just figured it's clear, gun it. And I almost had another car crash into me. The driver instructor cut it pretty short and he said, young man, you're not ready. So I walked away with my head kind of down and I failed. I remember them asking me, so what happened? I failed. Didn't pass. Now, if you talk to my wife, she kind of thinks they still shouldn't pass me because, you know, she still thinks I'm not the greatest driver in the world. But everybody knows the feeling of failure, the feeling of doing something that you expect to succeed at, but you fail at. We all know that feeling. But there's greater areas of failure than passing a driver's test. Sometimes it's failure in our spiritual walk where you really wanted to live for God and really wanted to walk with God and you find yourself tubing out, falling back to the same things that, well, you vowed you would not fall back to. Maybe you're here and you've been through a devastating divorce and, well, it shattered your life and you still are healing from the pain of difficulty of a marriage that fell apart when you thought you had hope. Children that are caught between two parents that are just battling through a nasty divorce. Maybe you started off in your spiritual life and there was some addiction that you had overcome and you had a good track record for a while, but, well, something happened at work that got you really stressed out and the tension was building and your mind started reverting to that old addiction that you always used to go to. And before you know it, you fell back into the old pattern and you had done so well for a while, but you fell back and you feel like you failed. Maybe you made a commitment before God or vows before God that you were trying to keep relating to your purity. And you broke those vows and fell. You see, we all understand what it means to fail at one point or another in our life. And this is really about how to overcome failure and move past failure. Because I find people that, well, they've fallen and they've failed, but they camp out in the valley of failure and never move on beyond it. I know people that allow their failure to dictate where they live in life. Their failure determines where they're camped out, and rather than it being a season of failure, it becomes a lifestyle of failure. Peter, the Apostle Peter, he was an impulsive, gregarious, all the way in guy. He would speak sometimes before he would think about what he was saying. Peter was the one that said to Jesus, you are the Son of God. And Jesus said, blessed are you, Peter, for flesh and blood has not revealed that to you, but the Spirit of God. And then a few minutes later, Jesus is saying to Peter, get thee behind me, Satan. And Peter's one of these guys that's all in, all out, excited. He's the one that

0: from the dead. He had been close to Jesus, walked. He was considered one of those strong, faithful followers of Jesus. Yet when the time came for him to be tested, when Jesus was arrested in the garden, do you remember what Peter did? He took out the sword and tried to defend Jesus, cut off the ear of one of the soldiers. Jesus healed that soldier right there. And then Peter went from this super big defender of Jesus to hiding in the corner. And when time came, he did what Jesus had predicted he would do. He denied his Savior, his Lord, 3 times. The final time he cursed and said, "I don't know that man." And the Bible says that he heard the rooster crow. And then he wept bitterly because he realized, "I failed. Who I thought I was, that strong spiritual leader, I'm not. That person that would give his life for Jesus and be martyred, but when it came down to the moment, I was full of fear and selfishness, and I looked at myself." Even though Jesus had risen from the grave, even though he had already appealed to his disciples, Peter felt like a failure. In John chapter 21, we see the story of Peter after his failure. And I'm going to begin reading in verse 1 of John 21. It says, "After Jesus appeared again to his disciples by the Sea of Galilee." I want you to notice that Peter had gone back to what he knew. For 3 years, he had followed Jesus. He had healed. He had preached. He had seen miracles happen through his hand. But now he felt like a failure. He felt like someone who was on a course, but he had derailed. And like most failures, we start seeing ourselves different. You look at yourself in the mirror and you don't see that person anymore that you used to see. Now you see someone stained, someone broken, someone of less value. And you see, the way you see yourself determines how you act. The way you view yourself determines the way you live, the way you talk, the decisions that you make. Peter no longer saw himself as this great follower of Jesus, this great evangelist. Now he saw himself, well, as someone that had a great chance but had failed God. Someone who had denied the Savior. Someone who was living with the guilt, the shame, the remorse of having failed. And so Peter goes back to, well, he goes back to what he knew in his former life before he met Jesus. Before he met Jesus, he was a fisherman. You know, a lot of us go back to the places that we've last known success when we failed.
1: 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Mark, we want to encourage our listeners to tell us their bold stories of faith. You can go to our website, boldsteps.org, and on the left side there, you'll find a tab that says Be Bold Stories. We'd love to hear your story. Here's one from Jonathan, Mark, I'd like to share with you. "A few years ago, I was able to start my dream job of starting a lawn business here in Florida. So now I listen to Dr. Jobe and talk to and pray with customers and neighbors as a disciple of Christ, disguised as a lawn care pro. My last bold step was joining another lawn professional pastor and praying for a family who just lost their father to COVID. We had an old-fashioned prayer meeting right there in the front yard of their home. Thank you, Pastor Mark, for your words of life that keep me centered each day."
2: Jonathan, I love your story. And I love the fact that, yeah, you're a follower of Jesus and with a pastoral heart disguised as a lawn care pro.
1: Isn't that good?
2: I love that. And, you know, we really believe that people need to live on mission for Jesus no matter where you get your paycheck from. And we're so happy that this program is encouraging you. And we're so grateful for our bold partners.
1: Yes.
2: That number is growing. And you say, well, what's a bold partner? A bold partner is someone that says, I believe in this ministry.

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1: 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All right, let's move beyond failure now as Mark continues today's message.
0: I run into 40-year-old men that, well, they just want to talk about their days in high school where they were captain of the football team. Because that's when they felt like they had succeeded. That's when life was good. That's when they were popular. That's when people looked at him and said, whoa, that's when the girls wanted to be with that person. That's when then they walked into the high school campus. They felt like I'm a somebody. But now they're 40-year-old. They got a little bit of a belly. Life hasn't turned out. No one's looking at them like, yeah, you're a winner now. Now they just feel a little bit like I failed. I've messed up in my job and my family and my kids. And maybe I haven't succeeded in the way that I thought I was going to succeed. And life hasn't turned out the way I wanted to succeed. So they revert back to the days of their high school popular days. And so they want to hang out at the class reunion. They want to talk about the good old days. They spend time hanging out when life was simple and easy, and they were winners. They revert to the last place where they felt like a success. I've seen that happen all the time. Peter was doing that. You see, before he met Jesus, he was a fisherman, and he was fairly successful at fishing. That's what he knew. That's his trade. Now, post-Jesus, after failure, he goes back to the thing that he knows, where he felt like, at least I was successful at this. At least I felt like I was a winner when I used to do this. And so Jesus re-encounters Peter fishing. I want you to remember, first of all, that my life-defining moments of failure and sin can be reset to life-defining moments of restoration and grace that redirect the course of my life. Jot this down. I move beyond failure when I stop running from my mistakes and instead I move towards Jesus. Peter's out fishing. Seven of the disciples have actually gone with Peter. It tells us in verse 1, afterwards, Jesus appeared again to his disciples by the Sea of Galilee. It happened this way. Simon Peter, Thomas, also known as Didymus, Nathanael from Cana in Galilee, the sons of Zebedee, and two other disciples were together, seven disciples altogether. I'm going out to fish, Simon Peter told them, and they said, we'll go with you. So they went out and got into a boat, but that night they caught nothing. Early in the morning, Jesus stood on the shore, but the disciples did not realize that it was Jesus. He called out to them, friends, haven't you any fish? No, they answered. He said, throw your net on the right side of the boat and you will find some. When they did, they were unable to haul the net in because of the large number of fish. Then the disciple whom Jesus loved said to Peter, it's the Lord. And as soon as Simon Peter heard him say it's the Lord, he wrapped his outer garment around him, for he had taken it off, and jumped into the water. And the other disciples followed in the boat, towing the net full of fish, for they were far from shore, about 100 yards. When they landed, they saw a fire burning coals there with fish on it and some bread. Peter has gone out to the last place that he's known success at. And he goes back to fishing. In Matthew chapter 26, 33 through 44 and 69 through 75, you see Peter's denial. He's feeling like a failure, so he goes back to fishing that he knows well. He finds some comfort in doing something that he's successful at. But I want you to notice that Peter's calling is bigger than fishing. But he goes back to normal living because he feels, I'm no longer qualified, capable, or worthy to be used of God. Oh, did you just hear me? He goes back to normal living because he feels like he's disqualified himself from being used of God. Because he feels like a failure. This is the Peter that has actually prayed for people and their eyes have opened. He's prayed for people and the lame have walked. He's cast out demons. He's preached to crowds. He's been used mightily of God, and now he's not doing any of that anymore. He's not preaching. He's not speaking. He's not praying. He's not leading. He has really no big vision for himself. All he wants to do is fish. That's what he's doing now. He's become a fisherman because he feels like I'm no longer qualified for this. And he's living life with his head down. Oh, he hasn't rejected Jesus. He's not saying I'm not going to follow him. But he no longer has a vision mission for his life because what lingers over his head is a sense of failure. He's out there fishing with the other disciples. John is one of them who's writing this story. And the very thing that he goes back to be a success at, now he can't even do that well. He can't even fish well. They spent all night fishing, and they haven't even caught one fish. So now he's feeling even worse, more lousy. How many of you know that when you're called on mission with God, sometimes you revert to plan B or plan C, but if you revert to what is not your call and mission, not even that will satisfy you. Some of you have tried to give up on following God and being used of God because you feel like a failure, and you revert to plan B, and you say, well, all I'm going to do is I'm just going to do this. And you do it, but you're unhappy doing it. Because you know you have a bigger call. There's a bigger purpose for your life. You're meant to live here, but you're living down here. And you don't want to ignore it. You want to say, God can't use me. I failed. I've blown it. I'm just going to try to make a living. Just not try to do anything for God. I don't want to fail anymore. And so you revert back to the basic things that you know. And even there, you're unhappy and unsatisfied because you have a higher calling. Peter's fishing all night. He's tired. And then on the shore, there's a figure out there. They can't really see who it is, but it calls out and says, hey, how's the fishing going? Lousy. And then the figure on the shore says, cast your nets to the right side. I'm sure they're like, yeah, right. Who's this dude? Always armchair captains. But they're so desperate, they do it anyways. Hey, what's it going to hurt? So they cast their nets on the other side. And something amazing starts to happen. They cast their nets on the other side. And the net starts to get weighed down. One of them says, hey, I think our net is stuck on something. No, let's pull it up. And as they try to pull it up, they are almost unable to pull it up because there's so many fish there.
1: 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Mark, let's talk about our bold step gift. I think it's fair to say that life is filled with struggles, giants, if you will, that loom over us and make us feel small. And one of the worst is anxiety, isn't it? And in Louis Giglio's book, Goliath Must Fall, it helps us overcome anxiety.
0: Yeah, no, Wayne, we all have giants. And giants are Goliath, are those huge enemies that without the power of God, we can't overcome. Anxiety is huge these days. In this generation, it is massive like I've never seen before. Mm-hmm. But Louis points out that anxiety isn't just a thing. It's usually a symptom that arises from other things in our life. Our thinking, our trying to control things that we have no control over, letting our fear sort of sabotage our faith. I believe that Louis is onto something here when he says that unless we tackle this giant of anxiety, it will tackle us. And he gives some real practical insights into how to take down this huge giant called anxiety.
1: 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I'm Wayne Shepherd. That's all the time we have today. 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
3: Suffering today? Experiencing that life is a veil of tears? Tasting of the bitterness of life? I say to you, brother, sister, don't despair. Don't give up hope. Don't go down that dark hole. Trust the Lord. Trust Him. A God who turns emptiness into fullness, sadness into joy, death into life. And in incredible ways, His sovereign purposes are being worked out in your life. Sometimes you see it, often you don't. But trust Him. He's your Father. He loves you. Why are you doubting? Why are you afraid? Why are you worrying about everything? Trust your Heavenly Father. Trust Him with all of your heart because He knows best. And I find this truth of the sovereign purposes of God. I can rest in that. That is solid ground. That's not shifting sand. But my God who saved me in His grace is with me. And therefore, I am to trust Him, yes, in the darkness, yes, in the tears, because He knows best.
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5: the stock market, up or down? What age are you going to retire? Did you make the team? Did you pass the exam? But there's one thing that I'm going to tell you, something that I never worry about. Has my name been written in the Lamb's Book of Life? I don't worry about that. My Bible tells me in John chapter 21, these things have been written that you might what? See, some of y'all here don't know. All of you all who know your Bible, these things have been written that you might, there it is, that we might know that we have eternal life. We don't guess, we don't wish, we don't hope. We know that we have eternal life in Jesus Christ. We know this. See, the text says those whose names been written, those are the ones who overcome. And the Bible told us in 12, they overcame by the blood of Jesus Christ and the word of their testimony. And see, we are the same way. We can overcome through Christ Jesus. But our names have been written in the Lamb's Book of Life.
6: 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Dr. Coleman's continuing this series on heaven and picks up in Revelation chapter 13. 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Life is hard, and as the body of Christ, we need each other for support. 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The church is located at 5401 Shadow Bend Place, the Woodlands, Texas, 77381, and Sunday worship times are 8 and 10:45 a.m. If you live in the area, please stop by. From Revelation chapter 13, Dr. Coleman provides a clear understanding of what happens during the tribulation period and details the many titles attributed to the Antichrist. Here he is with part two of the message, Do Not Be Deceived.
5: Matthew chapter 7, verse 15, he tells us, he says, Beware of false prophets which come to you in sheep's clothing, but inwardly they are ravenous wolves. You shall know them by what? Their fruit. The old adage, if they walk like a duck, if it quacks like the duck, probably a duck. But some of us don't have knowledge, the sense of discernment to be able to decipher if it's really a duck. Because we've not studied enough about the duck to know whether it's a duck. And so we have been around people who know things about the duck. We know duck lingo and language and we're familiar with it, but we're not convinced. This is why I want to lovingly and compassionate as I can challenge you. You need to know the word of God. Hey, listen to me. I'm not fussing. I'm not preaching, but I want to say this in a low tone. Lest you say, he sounds like he's fussing at me. Is he mad? No, I'm not mad. Listen, just coming in here on Sunday morning for about 35 minutes, I ain't going to get it. Y'all listen to me. Come in here, rolling up in here. After the praise and worship is finished, maybe roll in and get a good seat. It's not going to get it. There are people in this world who have power. They're deceptive. They're smooth. They're slick. And if you have not been spending time in the presence of the Lord, if you have not been spending time in your Bible, If you don't have a place where you can get alone with him and call upon his name and you can say, Lord, I need you to guard me. I need you to illuminate my mind, Lord. I need you to reveal truth, Lord, and help me to discern. Let me tell you something. You will find yourself in a deceptive situation. You have to have God on your side and fighting your battles. Here it is. During this tribulation period, remember, stay with me here. This is important. The dragon has brought this entity, the Antichrist, here. And he has all of this authority and power, and people are believing, and they're questioning, who's like him? Who's like him? Who can be compared to him? And all of this is happening because of what? They've never seen signs, wonder at this level. Verse 4 tells us in the first part of verse 4, they worship the dragon because he gave authority to the beast. And they worship the beast. They worship both of them. They are having total allegiance to these two entities. Why are they giving them all of this allegiance? Because of what they see. And we have to be very careful about what we see. With the technology we have right now, I can give you an image of someone through AI-generated images with their voice, and you will believe that is them speaking. We've done it. We've seen it. And you won't be able to decipher the difference. And so it's important that we have the Spirit of God who alert us and say, hey, be careful. This is not authentic. And only God supernaturally has the power to infuse our mind with understanding to know, because he says even some of the elect will be deceived by this. And I want to give you 10 titles that have been attributed to this entity called the Antichrist. There are various names when you look through scripture that has been attributed to him. And I want you to see them because I want you to familiarize yourself with his activity, but also his titles and the nature of how this entity will function. Because this is what I want you to know. There are Antichrists that are here today. We have Antichrist sitting in church. We have Antichrist volunteering in church. They're there, but they are far from God. You have Antichrist in your businesses, people who you have hired and you place in administrative role. They're Antichrist. They're there, but they're not for Christ. You have to understand there will be Antichrist in your family gatherings. They're always present, but we have to have a discerning spirit to see it. The first title we begin with is in Daniel chapter 7, verse 8. It is the little horn. It is this little horn that comes speaking arrogant, boastful words, rises in power, wages war against the saints. And it's important that we see how this entity that Daniel sees as Antichrist, he describes him as has this arrogant speech. He exalts himself, and we're going to see how he's going to destroy the sanctuary and also persecutes the saints. Also in Daniel chapter 9, we see the desolator, which is the abomination of desolation. The abomination of desolation we see in 9:27. Remember, we said, and we saw this in previous studies, that the Antichrist is going to be the person who comes into covenant relationship with Israel. And we saw that in our slide number 2. If you look at that, you will see at the beginning of this tribulation, it happens because of this agreement that is brokered by Antichrist and Israel. That's 9:27. But it's at the midpoint, he's going to break his covenant. And this is called the abomination of desolation. This abomination of desolation take place when he breaks his covenant. He goes into the temple, have a seat in the temple, exalts himself as God, claims to be deity. And also, not only that, he forbids the Jewish people to have any form of sacrifice, any form of worship to God. He wants to be worshiped as God. Daniel picks up on this imagery here in Daniel chapter 9. It is referencing then also Antiochus Epiphanes in 168 BC, who does the same thing. But in future texts, Jesus Christ in Matthew chapter 24, verse 15, he takes the same imagery and reference this singular figure during the tribulation who's called the Antichrist that will come forth and do the same things. And we have people who are trying to do it today. Here it is. Breach the covenant, desecrate the temple, sacrifice and put an image of other gods in there. Antiochus put the Greek god Zeus there. And we believe also that Antichrist will put another god, an image there in the temple when his time comes. Next one is the false prophet, the false Christ. There are always individuals claiming to be Christ. We saw here with David Koresh, Vernon Howell, he put himself as having this messianic type role. He saw himself as functioning in a capacity, not Jesus Christ, but in that capacity. And Matthew 24:24 lets us know that this is a reality and this is going to happen. And so we have to be careful and not fall for the words of a false Christ. Next is the wicked one in 2 Thessalonians chapter 2, verse 8. And also we see it in Psalms. In the King James, he is referenced as what? The wicked one, characterized by oppression and rebellion against God. Always this vulgar speech, always this arrogance, and this person who enjoys mischief and wickedness and lives a life in rebellion. Next, he's called the man of sin, a man of lawlessness in 2 Thessalonians chapter 2, 3 through 4. He exalts himself because he's a lawless individual. You show me somebody who does not want to adhere to the laws of society, who violate the moral laws of the land. I will show you somebody operating in the spirit of Antichrist. This desire to be a renegade. Don't want to adhere to the laws. That's the spirit of Antichrist. Why? Because we have been called to obey the laws of the land. What does Romans tell us? That no law is in place as besides the law that God has allowed. Go check your Bible, Romans chapter 13. Also in Timothy, the laws of the land, God has allowed them to be in place, and we are to subject ourselves to these laws and to be submissive to them because we have to follow them. What does he say in 2 Thessalonians chapter 2, verse 4? Who opposes and exalts himself above every so-called God or object of worship so that he takes his seat in the temple of God, displaying himself as God. It's important that we understand that. The son of perdition next in 2 Thessalonians chapter 2, verse 3. This is the one title that has also been applied to none other than Judas Iscariot. If you recall in John chapter 17, verse 12, Judas himself was called what? The son of perdition. And both received this title. Because why? There was this significant falling away from truth, not willing to stay with the truth of scripture. And they embraced a lie rather than the truth of God. And both were found blatant disregarding the truth of God's word. The lawless one, 2 Thessalonians 2 and 8. Again, he's rejecting the things of God. And then when we get to 1 John 2 and 18, he's called the Antichrist. John is the one who used this title and this description, Antichrist. No other writer other than John does this. And John says he is the one who is a liar. He is a deceiver. The one who refuses to confess Jesus is not from God. That is a key characteristic of the person who is of Antichrist. 1 John chapter 4, he talks about this and it's something worth looking at. In 1 John chapter 4, he gives us a description of this person who is Antichrist. He says, and I want you to underline this, highlight this in your text if you haven't. And every spirit that does not confess Jesus is not from God. This is the spirit of the Antichrist, of which you have heard that is coming and now is already in the world. He says, any person, anything that will not confess that Jesus is from God, Jesus is not God. He says, this is Antichrist. And one of the key features, if you want to know if somebody is real, ask them the question, what is your view of Jesus Christ? Is he the Son of God? Is he the sinless Savior? Is he the only way to have a relationship with God? And that will let you know if a person has a spirit of Antichrist or if they are a person of God. Stay with me here, saints. This is important. It's so vital. And then finally, in Revelation 13, we get the title of beast that's attributed to the Antichrist. He says here, clearly, as we've been seeing, he is the beast that has come, the beast up out of the sea, and he has been empowered by whom? None other than the dragon himself to do these wicked deeds and these works. The Lord has allowed all of these things to take place. Why? Because the Lord is preparing for the final solution for humanity who rejects him. And God is going to allow all of this to happen only for what? The 42 months, the second half of this great tribulation period. Why is he allowing it? Because he is allowing humanity to have one more opportunity. It is the purging, we believe, of his people and some of those who remain during the tribulation period. It is an opportunity for them to be tested by God and to see if they remain loyal to him. If you remember in Revelation chapter 7, remember the 144,000 who received the mark and were sealed, who come out of the tribulation period. These are the individuals going through here. But there was also a mixed multitude, and they are going through all of the torture and the pain that comes from this person called Antichrist. And the Antichrist doesn't stop there. He's opened up his mouth. He's blaspheming the name of the Lord. He's blaspheming the tabernacle. He's blaspheming those who dwell in heaven. He makes war against the saint to overcome them over every tribe, every people, verse 7, tongue and nation. He is just unleashing havoc, and he is doing this on all who dwell on the earth, and everybody, he says, will worship him except one group. I want you to see this. He says everybody's worshiping him except one group. Who is a group who don't worship him? Those whose name has been written from the foundation of the world in the book of life of the Lamb who has been slain. While they're worshiping him, while they're worshiping this Antichrist, the beast, because they have been deceived and because their names have not been written in the Lamb's book of life. I want to ask you a question. Has your name been written in the book? Would you have to get up there and be like, let me look on another page. Maybe they, well, you're right, that's the C's. Well, let me look, maybe. Maybe it's a typo. Not in heaven, baby. Maybe the scribe wrote it wrong. Maybe the amanuensis got it wrong. Here it is. There are a lot of things that one may have uncertainty about. The stock market, up or down. What age you going to retire? Did you make the team? Did you pass the exam? But there's one thing that I'm going to tell you, something that I never worry about. Has my name been written in the Lamb's book of life? I don't worry about that. There are people who say, well, how can you know you've been saved? You can't know. Nobody can know. I said, speak for yourself. You speak for yourself. My Bible tells me in John chapter 21. These things have been written that you might what? See, some of y'all here don't know. All of you all who know your Bible, these things have been written that you might, there it is, that we might know that we have eternal life. We don't guess. We don't wish. We don't hope. We know that we have eternal life in Jesus Christ. We know this. See, the text says those whose names been written, those are the ones who overcome. And the Bible told us in 12, they overcame by the blood of Jesus Christ and the word of their testimony. And see, we are the same way. We can overcome through Christ Jesus. Because our names have been written in the Lamb's book of life. Oh, I'm going to challenge you. I'm going to challenge you. No. If you're sitting here and if you're on live stream right now and you're feeling discomfort, you're feeling some kind of weight in your person, let me let you know, I was there. I hear people talking about it. They knew they were saved. I'm like, man, can you really know that? One leg in, one leg out. You know, I'm just kind of straddle the fence, trying to live the best of both worlds. And so you don't have certainty, confidence. I'm going to let you know today you can know that your name has been written in the Lamb's Book of Life. You can know. And when you get in the bed, you can say, hey, I don't care what storms. I don't care what happened in the financial district. I don't care what happened politically. The one thing I'm certain of is that God covers me and he keeps me. And my name has been written in the Lamb's Book of Life. If you have some uncertainty, I want to let you know that today you can have assurance. I'm going to close with this. David Koresh had all that charisma and influence. People were listening to him. And the tragic thing about it is that there were so many signs that would have let them know that he was a false prophet, false teacher. Number one, he practiced polygamy. He claimed that he received a divine permission and exemption to allow him to have multiple marriages and multiple women. Some things you don't need deep insight and understanding to know that this is just not right. Anybody, can y'all say amen to that? You know, I don't need to go pray and is it okay to have, I don't need to pray about that. I don't need to pray about that. You know you're lying. This included underage girls. He reinterpreted scripture saying that everyone had to have absolute obedience to him. And as a result of people following him, there was a 51-day siege as the FBI surrounded their compound. And fire consumed the entire compound, killing Koresh and 75 of his followers, including 25 children. Why is that? Why is that? It's because people fail to spend the time in the Word of God. They fail to listen to the Spirit of God, to reason, and to follow God and His Spirit and obey the truth of God. And so people lost their lives. Our Lord is here and His Spirit is here. And He'll reveal truth if you want it. But if you reject it, God will allow you to go your way. Listen to the words of Revelation. Listen to Antichrist. He's a wicked, sinister, pernicious individual who wants to bring every form of evil into your life and destroy it. And there are Antichrists today who do the same thing. Follow the Lord in His word, meditate upon His truth, and the Lord will guide you. If you believe that, give the Lord a hand clap of praise. Our impact factor today is this. I want you to see it as we close. For 42 months, the Antichrist wages a relentless war and persecution. But the overcomers in Christ should be crowned with the eternal glory of God, forever radiant in His presence. We won't overcome in the church age, just like they will overcome during the tribulation. And we'll be radiant before our Lord for eternity. Let's pray. Father, we love you. We praise you and we give you glory. And we thank you. And Lord, we ask that you guide us and sustain us. Oh God, we need you. Touch the hearts of your people. And for what you do, we give you praise. We ask it in Jesus' name. Amen.
6: 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Now as we close, our impact thought is, the Antichrist wages a relentless war of persecution, but the overcomers in Christ will be crowned with the eternal glory of God and be ever radiant in His presence. Remember, God is in control of everything, and as we continue to seek, fellowship with, and obey Him, He'll help us discern truth in the midst of deception.
2: I trust God's working in your life through the messages here on The Well. Thanks so much for listening. Hello there, I'm Bill Bumpus. The Bible says, because He bends down to listen, I will pray as long as I have breath. And we pray that God will continue to use this radio ministry to touch your heart. Well, right now, I want to play something for you that I hope you find encouraging. And then more Bible teaching on the way right here on The Well.
7: I grew up in a house where my dad was a science teacher. We went to sort of a cultural church. We didn't read the Bible. And on the one hand, we would, you know, just talk about life and metaphysics and that we believed in God and prayed when someone went to the hospital. On the other hand, my dad's a science teacher teaching evolution. And we had this dichotomy of thoughts that absolutely didn't add up. And we lived as though it really didn't matter. What do you believe? Why did life begin? Classic evolution's response to this is it began as a pure accident. It's a random chance. The Earth exists because at a certain time, in a certain way, all the right conditions over billions and billions of years, there was no plan, no meaning, no emotions, no value. It just popped into existence. Many evolutionists say that we're nothing more than a product of our chemical reactions. The feelings that you have, if we're going to be consistent here, you don't have real feelings, you don't have real emotions, you don't have real purpose. You are just the product of chemical reactions over billions of years, and you have risen to the top of the food chain. If we're logically consistent and that's true, then there is no moral accountability. In fact, there are no morals. You are just an animal. And so as we will see a little bit later, the logical conclusion of that is the survival of the fittest. Darwin would talk about the different races. He believed in polygenesis. And what that is that actually, like, black people came from one strand, white people came from another strand, Hispanics came from another strand, and then he would rank them and said that the European or the white Caucasian was a higher class, like there's various types of apes. And so when you play this out, if this is true, if that's your worldview, believe me, that's how Hitler would say, you know what? Nazism works. We are the survival of the fittest. We're going to protect the best race. It's how people actually said that slavery was okay. There were actually Southern preachers in America that used some of Darwin's thinking to talk about how slavery was an okay thing before the Civil War. Here's what I want you to get. These aren't little questions. They frame your worldview. Everyone is operating on the basis of faith. If it's random chance, you need to understand your life has no meaning. You have no future. There is no real beginning. There is no end. There is no eternal life. There is no right and there is no wrong. And I don't mean that as harshly as it sounds, but what I find is many followers of Jesus are somehow, oh, I'm an evolutionist, or that's what I heard in school, and blindly believing that science and faith can never fit together, and yet playing a game like there's life and meaning and purpose and direction and future. We can't have it both ways. The second thing I think is so important is, why did life begin? I mean, what is the purpose? What is it not just that you're learning in school, or what are your kids learning in school, or what are your grandkids saying to you, but what about those big issues of meaning and values? They become absolutely arbitrary, irrelevant, and there's no basis for them. Unless, in fact, you are the personal work of a personal creator God,
8: and you're made in His image. And these passions and these desires for meaning, purpose, for love, for art, for music, to design, to build, to care, to create, all those flow out of a very personal and dynamic relationship with the author of life.
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10: 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This is the great question that we have to ask ourselves. 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
11: 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As always, I'm your host, Molly Vidovich. You know, sometimes we think making a small compromise here and there doesn't really matter. We fudge on our taxes just a little. We watch a movie that maybe we shouldn't. Our speech doesn't fully honor God. But the truth is that there is inherent danger in compromising our beliefs or morals even a little. In fact, it's a danger that can sometimes lead to disaster. In today's message from Revelation 2, Pastor J.D. takes us through John's letters to the churches at Ephesus and Smyrna, showing us where Jesus both commends and challenges these congregations. Jesus' warning should serve as a sobering reminder to us today. It's possible to be faithful to the doctrines and practices of Jesus while having hearts that are cold and far from Him. 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
12: Revelation 2, if you got your Bibles with you, Revelation 2. Earlier this year, I read a great book called Challenger, written by a guy named Adam Higginbotham, which explained how a series of small compromises led to the greatest space disaster in our country's history, namely the explosion of the Challenger space shuttle on January 28, 1986. In case you weren't around for that, here's the basic story. NASA, in an attempt to revive lagging public interest in the space program, took on a pretty bold project of sending up 7 astronauts into space, including a couple of regular citizens, non-astronauts, most notably an elementary school teacher named Krista McAuliffe, who was going to teach school lessons live from Earth's orbit. There was a lot of buzz about it. I was in grade school. I remember everybody being super excited about it. And a launch date was set for sometime toward the end of January. Well, behind the scenes, some of the engineers had begun to warn NASA that the design of the rocket had a potential defect. Namely, the booster rocket had this sealing mechanism that they thought might fail in cold weather. Basically, when the rocket was at full blast, the whole structure expanded by a few inches, which created these gaps in the seams where the parts came together, gaps through which fuel could escape and ignite an explosion. Well, engineers had rather brilliantly developed this little O-ring sealing mechanism that sat right along the inside edges of the seams so that as the rocket expanded, the rubberized ring would slide into the gap and plug the hole. It worked well, but some of the engineers warned that cold weather might cause the elastic seal to stiffen so that it wouldn't seat properly. And if that happened, the whole rocket might explode. But nobody thought that would be a problem. I mean, these rockets took off from Central Florida, a place that hardly ever gets cold, except that the night before the launch, temperature dropped to 26 degrees Fahrenheit. Now, a handful of the engineers told management management that they ought to delay the launch, but management was under a lot of pressure because they'd already delayed a couple of times and the whole nation was ready for the event. Higher ups at NASA were pressuring the engineering firm to just give the green light. There was this now infamous late night phone call where the engineers laid out their case to the managers for why they should delay. And one of the managers, just exasperated, said something to the effect of, "Hey, where is your courage? Sometimes you just gotta bite the bullet and go for it. Sometimes you gotta take a risk." Eventually, caving to pressure, the engineering firm okayed the launch. And 73 seconds after liftoff, tragically, the Challenger exploded, instantly killing all seven crew members aboard. Later, it was demonstrated beyond any doubt that the explosion was the result of O-ring failure. Some compromises lead to disasters. And that's exactly what I am reminded of when I read Jesus's messages to the first two churches of Revelation 2. Be wary the danger of small compromises. In case you've forgotten, the book of Revelation was first and foremost a letter written to seven churches that the Apostle John had helped to plant across Asia Minor. The book relays encouragement for these churches about getting through a difficult time, and it encourages them by means of a vision from Jesus about what's really going on in the world, and a vision of Jesus, sovereign over it all. But before John gets into the substance of what's coming in the future, he relays specific messages to each of the seven churches, messages in which Jesus diagnoses their problems individually and then gives them specific encouragement. The things that Jesus comments on are specific to those churches, and yet they're relevant to the church in every era. So we're gonna take the next couple of weeks to just look at these letters. We're literally gonna read somebody else's mail. How many of you have ever received an email that was intended for someone else? Raise your hand. How many of you have ever gotten a really negative email that was intended for someone else? Done, right? A few of you. How many of you have ever intended a negative email for someone and it went to someone else? Raise your hand. This is a few years ago. I was in our office and one of the other pastors and I were dialoguing with this business partner who honestly just, he was really being a jerk to us. I mean, just repeatedly. And eventually he sends back this excuse and it was absurd. And so our pastor, other pastor, you know, forwarded it to me and said, this guy used this really goofy, like light blue font when he wrote. And he said, he obviously is using this font to make us think about heaven, I guess. So it covers up the fact that he is shoveling us a load of CREP, right? Except he didn't forward it to me. He replied all to me and this guy. So I jump out of my chair and I run like down the hall to his office. I bust into his office and I kid you not, he is like, he is face down on the ground and he is like, I said, hey, and he goes, I know. I hit reply all and we had a lot of damage to undo. But you're getting a message that is intended for somebody else, but the Holy Spirit intended for you to see it because there's stuff in it for you and me too. The first letter, chapter 2, verse 1, to the angel of the church in Ephesus write. Ephesus was the richest city in the richest part of the Roman Empire. It was the region's primary shipping port, which meant that ships from all over Asia and Africa and Europe brought their products into Asia Minor through this port in Ephesus. As a result, Ephesus was diverse and cosmopolitan and multi-ethnic. It boasted the biggest amphitheater in the region, also one of the biggest libraries in the world, the ruins of both of which you can still see today. If you ever travel there, they're pretty fantastic. Ephesus was an extremely spiritual city, not in the sense that it was Christian. In fact, quite the opposite. Ephesus housed more than 50 different temples to pagan gods. The biggest one was the temple of the goddess Diana. Her temple is literally categorized as one of the seven wonders of the ancient world. In fact, to give you some perspective, it was four times bigger than the Parthenon in Rome. Scholars say that the result of all this was that spiritualistic and pagan practices were so mixed into every aspect of Ephesian life that you could hardly do anything without having to make some kind of sacrifice to the gods. For example, to get involved in one of the trade guilds so that you could just buy and sell in the marketplace, You had to pledge allegiance to Caesar as the Lord. And you had to make an incense offering to him in the temple. And unless you participate in these pagan rituals, it was hard to get a job or play in a sports team or even to get your kids educated. The point is, it was hard to be a Christian in Ephesus, much harder than for you and me here in the

0: This year, playing the Virgin Mary in our pageant is, well, Mary herself. To the angel of the church in Ephesus, right? You say, well, who is this angel fella here? It's possible that angel might refer to some kind of guardian angel who is assigned to each individual church, which is a pretty cool thought. But most scholars say that angel here most likely means pastor, because the word angel in Greek technically means messenger, and the pastor is the messenger for the church. The pastor is the angel, which I find quite flattering. From now on, you can call me Angel JD or Reverend Dr. Angel Greer. Either one of those is fine. Okay, verse 1 continues. The words of him who holds 7 stars in his right hand, and he walks among the 7 golden lampstands. If you remember from chapter 1, John had told us that the 7 golden lampstands, they represented the 7 churches, and the 7 stars represent the 7 angel pastors. So what we have here is a picture of Jesus literally walking among his churches, which is an image that I love. He is here this very weekend walking in the midst of his church. In verse 2, John commends the Ephesian church for a number of things. Firstly, he commends them for their toil for Jesus, which means they were fervent in their mission work. They were busy in evangelism, busy in loving their community. He commends them for their patient endurance, because apparently they had suffered a lot of opposition for their faith, and yet they would not give up. They stayed faithful even in the face of great persecution. And furthermore, they tested those who call themselves apostles and are not, and found them to be false. In other words, they called out false teachers. They compared what they were teaching with the scriptures, and they called out wrong doctrine, and they refused to tolerate either. In verse 6, we learn that they hated the works of the Nicolaitans, which Jesus says, I also hate. Now you're like, Nicolaitans, that sounds like a kids' TV channel, you know, Nicolaitans at Night or something, or like it's a division of Santa's Christmas elves or something like that. All very good guesses, but no, the Nicolaitans were the disciples of a guy named Nicholas, most likely the same Nicholas that was mentioned in Acts 6, who had been one of the original deacons in the church in Jerusalem, which means he started out really well. But according to the church father Irenaeus, Nicholas began to say that it was okay to participate in the spiritualistic pagan practices in Rome as long as you don't really mean them. For example, he said, you can pledge allegiance to Caesar as Lord. You can call him the King of Kings and Lord of Lords. You can even offer a sacrifice at his altar as long as you know in your heart that you don't really mean it. For us, that would be the equivalent of saying it's okay to fly the pride flag on your window as long as you don't actually mean it. The Ephesian church hated those kinds of compromises, and so did Jesus, and they resisted them. Doctrinally solid, busy for Jesus, suffering faithfully under persecution and refusing to compromise. What you should take away from all that is that this is a really impressive church.
1: 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Now, let's jump back into the rest of today's message. Once again, here's Pastor JD.
0: And yet, I have this against you, verse 4, that you have abandoned the love you had at first. One small but devastating crack in this church, they had lost their first love. And yet we read that description of them and we say, well,

0: wait a minute. Doesn't all their faithfulness show that they hadn't lost their first love? In fact, aren't those things, correct doctrine, zealous mission work, faithfulness under persecution, aren't those the definition of what it means to love Jesus? No. And it's a great irony of the Christian life that some of those most faithful to the doctrine and fervent in the mission have hearts who are cold and far from Jesus. In fact, in what might be the greatest irony of all, often it's our confidence in and our fixation on our correct doctrine and our practice and our busyness for Jesus that keeps us from fellowship with Jesus, because we substitute faithful work for him and right beliefs in him for fellowship with him. I'm not saying right doctrine and faithful labor are not important. Of course they are. I'm just saying true Christianity is more, and it is very possible to be characterized by all of those things and have no fellowship with Jesus at all. Friend, God saved you to know him and to love him and to depend on him, not just to believe correct stuff about him and work for him. In fact, to be totally honest with you, this has probably been my most recurring sin. Correct about Jesus, busy for Jesus, bold for Jesus, but not in love with Jesus. In fact, I wrote out a list of this week, a list of signs that this might be true of you too. You say, well, where'd you get this list from? Basically, it's a recounting of my own life. If I kept a journal, this would be what you would see most often recurring in my journal. Five signs that you have lost your first love. Number one, you tolerate private heart level sin. You avoid outward sins. Those would embarrass you and get you into trouble. But in your heart, you hold on to grudges. There are people you love to despise, that you hold them in bitterness and unforgiveness, and something inside you tells you it's not right, but you don't want to let that go. Or maybe there's pride and self-exaltation. You just love to entertain. You love to be in the spotlight. You love it when people are praising you. Or maybe there's sexual fantasies that you let yourself mentally indulge in. You don't let yourself act on them because that would ruin your reputation. But you indulge in them in your heart, even though you know they grieve the Holy Spirit. You see, what that shows is that what you most care about is not Jesus. What you most care about is what other people think about you. And the reason I say that is because you tolerate secret sin on the heart level, even though you know it grieves the Holy Spirit. If you were really bothered with love of Jesus, you wouldn't tolerate it on the heart level either. Here's your second sign, prayerlessness. Jim Cimbala says a Christian's passion for Jesus is measured less by his church activity and more by his personal prayer life. He says, you can always tell how popular the pastor is and the worship team is by who shows up on Sunday morning, but you can tell how popular Jesus is by who shows up at prayer meeting. So how much time do you spend in communion with Jesus every day? I mean, if you love somebody, you enjoy being with them, right? If I tell Veronica that I love her, but I never talk with her or show any interest in hanging out with her or only do obligatory dates with her, do you really feel like my professions of love are going to carry any weight with her? Of course not. When you love somebody, you want to be with them. Is your knowledge of Scripture driving you to communion with Christ, to depend on Jesus, to fellowship with Jesus? There's number three, passionless worship. You might know all the words, all the songs we sing, but how often do you feel them? It's like A.W. Tozer always said, Christians don't tell lies, they sing them. When we worship together here, are the realities that these songs express, are they real to you? Is he real to you? Is grief over your sin and joy in your salvation, is that real to you? Or are those just theological concepts that you assent to? You say, well, I'm just not that emotional of a person. That's not true. I see how you talk about politics. I see how you talk about your kids or your grandkids or about the Canes' loss to the Panthers. You're plenty passionate. You're just not that passionate about Jesus. And by the way, when I say passionate, I'm not just talking about middle school-esque flurries of emotion either. Real passion goes way beyond that. An older pastor friend of mine, Larry Osborne, he says, hey, remember that first time you held the hand of your wife or husband, if you're married, That first time you held their hand when you were dating. Remember all what that felt like? All those butterflies? He said, man, I'll be honest. After being married for 40 years, I don't always feel those same butterflies every time I touch my wife now, but that doesn't mean our passion is gone. In fact, our love now is less like butterflies and more like the Mississippi River. You look at the Mississippi River and don't think it's doing much, but why don't you step in it and try to swim against it, and you'll realize how strong that current is. At some point, you got to get beyond the butterflies and get into the real passion for Jesus. Being passionate about worship is less about hands up and more about feeling deeply the realities that our theology expresses. Number four, here's your sign. You don't talk much about Jesus to others. C.S. Lewis said, the most reliable indicator of what you care about is what you talk about. No matter what you say, if you don't talk about something freely and spontaneously whenever you get the chance, you're just not that into it. For some of us, conversation rarely turns to Jesus unless we're in church mode or unless we're at small group, because honestly, you're just not that into him. You say, well, again, I just think religion is a private matter. So is family, but you talk about your kids plenty and your politics, and everybody knows about that new hunting rifle you got or that new TV show you're watching. You'll talk about these things with total strangers. They got a Taylor Swift shirt on. You're going to talk to them about her. And if the opportunity presents itself, because you're into those things, you just don't talk about Jesus that much because he doesn't engage your heart like that. Number five, one more very closely related to that one, lack of evangelism. When you're in love with Jesus, you yearn to see those he died to save brought back to him. It's what dominates your prayers. But let me just ask you straight up. When was the last time that you shared Christ with somebody? When was the last time you shared Jesus with somebody? Or here's another way of asking this. If God were to answer at midnight tonight, in one fell swoop, every prayer you prayed last month, just said yes to all, how many new people would be in the kingdom tomorrow? Oh, but look at all these theology books I read, and look at all the money that I gave, and look at all these things I bravely posted on my social media account, and all the people whose theology I corrected. Yeah, but when was the last time you shared Jesus with somebody? Jesus said there's more joy in heaven over one sinner that repents than over 99 who are already his. I'm pretty sure that means there's more joy in heaven over one sinner that repents than 99 of your awesome Facebook posts. And I believe if you love Jesus, your heart's going to be like that too. I don't care how much theology you know, if you're not yearning to see people brought to Jesus, you've lost your first love. Friend, look at Jesus's warning to this church. Verse 5, remember therefore from where you have fallen. Repent, do the works that you did at first. If not, I'll come to you and I'll remove your lampstand from its place unless you repent. Remove your lampstand means he will take his presence away from our church, take his presence away from you. That's an allusion, by the way, back to the prophet Ezekiel, where Ezekiel sees the light of God's presence leave the temple because of Israel's sin. And God is saying, that's not just an Old Testament thing. My glory, my presence will depart from you. Hear this, Summit, listen. There are churches all over the world that are doctrinally faithful, morally upright, crazy busy in ministry, but Jesus' presence has gone from them because he is not loved, cherished, prized, or sought there. And that's shown by how they inwardly entertain hate and unforgiveness and gossip and lust. It's shown by the fact that they just don't pray that often. The worship production quality might be high and people may like to put their hands up during worship, but y'all responding to quality entertainment and passion for Jesus are not the same thing. These places, they don't care that much about people coming to Jesus anymore because they can't remember the last time they wept over somebody who doesn't know Jesus or were personally involved in bringing somebody to him. Remember from where you've fallen and repent. Don't try to hide behind your Bible knowledge and your busy Jesus-y calendar. The whole point of your salvation is for you to know him and love him.
1: If something you heard here today on Summit Life really resonated with you, don't let it stop right now. We have a resource that will help you continue studying Revelation for yourself. In a world that feels increasingly uncertain, a lot of us are asking the same question. What is God doing in all of this? And that's exactly the kind of question the book of Revelation was written to answer. But instead of turning to it, many of us shy away because it feels complicated, a little too symbolic, and at times, even a little overwhelming. The truth is, Revelation wasn't given to confuse us. It was given to give us perspective. It shows us that behind everything we see, Jesus is reigning, working, and bringing history toward his good and perfect end. 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I'm Molly Vidovich, inviting you to join us next time as we dive into the second half of this message from the book of Revelation titled Ephesus and Smyrna, Beware Small Compromises. 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
2: 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You know, the Bible says that God's way is perfect. All the Lord's promises prove true. He's a shield for all who look to him for protection. 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
3: Here's the important point. This is what I want you to see. The prophets wrote, and what they wrote was immediately accepted by the people as the word of God, even if they hated their message, because the messenger met the criteria that Moses had laid down for true prophets. They knew they were God's men, they knew they were speaking for God, and they added their written words to the book. In the same way that Moses' writing was accepted because he was accepted as God's messenger, all those prophets who followed him, once they were authenticated by the very criteria that Moses himself had laid down, had their message accepted as well. In fact, there was immediate acceptance of an authenticated prophet. Do you see the importance of this? You can take what we call the Old Testament, those 39 books that are identified in your Bible, and you can have confidence that they are the Word of God because of how they came to be, because of the standard God set, because these men were accepted in their own times, because even in Jewish scholarship, they understand how the canon was formed and why it was formed. But most importantly of all, our Lord himself, during his earthly life, affirmed those books in the first part of your Bible as the very words of God. Your confidence in the scripture does not rest on some church council that met 300 years after Christ. It rests on the affirmation and seal of God himself.
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7: You may look at your life and you just think, man, my life's a mess. I'm a Christian, but I'm just failing here and failing there and failing somewhere else. And I have a lot of claims that I keep coming to the Lord. I keep confessing my sin. And I do sometimes wonder if the Lord's going to drop me. You know, like the insurance company just says, that's too much. I dropped you. But he will never do that. And one day, he is going to enable you to stand before the presence of God Almighty, and you will be blameless before him.
8: This is From His Heart with Pastor Jeff Shreve. Thank you for joining us today. He's got a concrete truth to pass along, all found in Scripture. Our God is a God who never lets go. And that's the title of today's lesson from the series, Faith Under Fire, a study of the book of Jude. So many Christians live in fear that their sins are so great that God will say, I'm done with you. I'm letting you go. How can we be sure that that is not the case? In today's message, Pastor Jeff shares the comforting truth that as believers, we're held securely in His hands, and that our confidence rests not in ourselves, but in the God who saves and sustains us forever. If you missed any of the other 5 lessons that we've aired so far this month, you can go back and listen again at fromhisheart.org, download a free MP3 of any broadcast, as well as the sermon outlines and notes from Pastor Jeff, all for free. Right now, though, open your Bible to the book of Jude. Here again is Pastor Jeff to assure you again that our God never abandons His people.
7: Years ago, I heard a message on eternal security by Adrian Rogers, and he addressed the congregation. He said this, "Is there anything better than being saved?" He said, "There is. Being saved and knowing you're saved. Is there anything better than being saved and knowing you're saved?" He said, "There is. Being saved, knowing you're saved, and knowing that you can never lose it." So how can you be sure that the Lord will never drop you, will never let you go? You can be sure, number one, because He is able. "Now to him who is able," Jude says, "to him who is able." The word "able" means, in the Greek, dunamai, means capable, strong, powerful. And as Paul said, "I know whom I have believed and am persuaded that he is able to keep that which I've committed, that which I've entrusted to him until that day." Have you entrusted your heart, your life, your all to him? If so, he will keep you. He is able to do that. He has the power to do that. So how can you be sure that the Lord will never let you go? Because he's able in every instance. And he's able to keep that which I've committed unto him against that day. Secondly, because he's able to keep you from falling. So it says, verse 24, "Now to him who is able," able to do what? "To keep you from falling," from stumbling. The Lord is able to do that. Now, 2 areas of assurance. First of all, he's able to keep you from falling into sin. And he's able to keep you from falling away from him, from apostatizing, as the book of Jude is all about apostates, those who hear the truth and reject the truth and wander from the truth and pervert the gospel and turn the grace of our God into licentiousness. The Lord is able to keep you from falling away from him. Jesus said in John chapter 6, "This is the will of him who sent me, that of all that he has given me, I lose nothing, but raise it up on the last day. For this is the will of my Father, that everyone who beholds the Son and believes in him will have eternal life, and I myself will raise him up on the last day." Now, I contend that if you could lose your salvation, then Jesus didn't do the will of the Father, because it was the will of the Father that of all that he has given me, I lose nothing. So that's why I said we're not saved by holding on to Jesus. He holds on to us, and he gives us eternal life. John 5:24, Jesus said, "Truly, truly, I say to you, he who hears my word and believes him who sent me has," present tense, right now, "everlasting eternal life, and does not come into judgment, but is passed out of judgment into life." Now you think about eternal life. John 3:16, "For God so loved the world that he gave his only begotten Son, that whosoever believes in him should not perish, but have everlasting eternal life." So the moment that you put your faith and trust in Jesus, he gives you eternal life. Now, if you have, present tense, eternal life, when does that life end? Doesn't end. It's eternal life. If you had, quote unquote, eternal life, but 5 years from now you could lose it, then what did you really have? You had 5-year life. If you could have it for 10 years and lose it, what did you have? 10-year life. If you could have it for 20 years and then lose it, what did you have? 20-year life. You didn't have eternal life because eternal life never ends. And so the Lord gives us eternal life. He who hears my word and believes on him who sent me has right now eternal life. And he's able to keep us from falling away from him. Now you say, well, Jeff, what about the people that we know of that were Christians and now they're not Christians? You know, Joshua Harris, he wrote the book. He was a pastor. He wrote the book, I Kissed Dating Goodbye. And he walked away from Christianity, said, I don't believe this. And he walked away. You say, well, that guy was obviously a Christian and now he's not a Christian. So how do you explain the people that were Christians and now they're not Christians? Well, you explain it this way. You don't know that that person is a Christian or not. How could you know? You can't see into that person's heart. The disciples didn't know Judas was a devil. Jesus did, because the Lord sees not as man sees. Man sees the outward appearance, but the Lord looks on the heart. And the Lord knows those, as it says in 2 Timothy, he knows those who are his. Now, we just look on the outward and we say, well, that guy, that girl, they look good, they sound good, they say the right things, they're brothers and sisters in Christ. And, you know, God's Spirit bears witness with our spirit that we're children of God, and we can be around other Christians and we can have that sense that this person is a true believer. But that sense is not 100% accurate all the time. And many of us, we don't know these people that are well known that walked away from the faith. We just know about them. And we have this idea, well, they've lost their salvation. They didn't. They never had it. That's the whole point of Jude. These are apostates. These are people that got really close. They heard the truth, but then they rejected the truth. They said, well, I don't like that. Jen Hatmaker, people know her. She's in Austin. And so many people followed her. And then she came out some years ago in favor of the LGBTQIA+ agenda and program. And recently she just said she's left the church. And people are like, well, she must have lost her salvation. Well, I'll contend nobody loses salvation. You can't lose salvation because you don't hold on to him. He holds on to you. But you can pretend to have salvation and never really have it. 1 John chapter 2, verse 19, they went out from us, but they are not of us. For if they had been of us, they would have remained with us, but they went out in order that it might be shown that they all are not of us. Just because you're with the group, so to speak, and you call yourself a Christian and you open the Bible and you teach the Bible and you preach the Bible doesn't mean you truly believe. That's why it is so important in this day and age that we have discernment and we ask God and we double check teachers and preachers of the word. We go back to the scripture ourselves and study to make sure that what this person is saying is true. You know, when it comes to Matthew 7, when Jesus said, not everyone who says to me, Lord, Lord, will enter the kingdom of heaven, but he who does the will of my Father who is in heaven. For many will say to me on that day, Lord, Lord, did we not preach in your name? And in your name cast out demons? And in your name perform many miracles? He said, then I will declare to them, I never knew you. Depart from me, you who practice lawlessness. Now, how many in this room could say to the Lord, Lord, I've preached in your name. I've cast out demons in your name. I've performed miracles in your name. None of us could say all three of those things. You know who could say those things? Judas. He could say all that. He did all those things. But the Lord never knew him. How do you know that you really belong to Jesus? How can you be sure that you belong to Jesus? And how can we say from the scripture that the Bible is clear that once you're saved forever? Ephesians chapter 1, verses 13 and 14. In him, speaking of Jesus, in him, you also, after listening to the message of truth, the gospel of your salvation, having also believed, you were sealed in him with the Holy Spirit of promise, who is given as a pledge of our inheritance with a view to the redemption of God's own possession to the praise of his glory. Now, when I think about being sealed with the Holy Spirit, here's how my mind works. I go back to the commercial for Ziploc bags. You know, remember when those first came out, I think it was yellow and blue make green, and you'd zip it and they would have liquid in there and they would show that when you zip that and turn it over, it doesn't leak. Why? Because it's sealed. When you truly pray, you turn from sin and give your heart and life to Jesus. You give him your life. He gives you his life. He comes in by the person of the Holy Spirit. He comes in forever. You're sealed with the Holy Spirit. God gives you himself. What is a Christian? A Christian is someone who has the Holy Spirit. If any man does not have the Spirit of Christ, he is none of his. He doesn't belong to him. Jude tells us about the false teachers that they were devoid of the Spirit. But for a true believer, the Lord gives you his Spirit. He seals you.
8: 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Now, we know this because God has promised it, and his character is faithful. Deuteronomy 3:8 says, "The Lord himself goes before you and will be with you. He will never leave you nor forsake you." Hebrews 13:5 repeats that promise. "I will never leave you nor forsake you." A simple way to say it is this. We know God will never abandon us because he has given us his word, demonstrated his love through Christ, and proven himself faithful again and again. To help that truth sink in, we'd like you to have a special resource from Pastor Jeff. 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And make that gift, and we'll send you the series on a USB flash drive, CDs, DVDs, or an immediate MP3 download. And be assured, God is a God who will never let you go. Now, back to conclude part 2 of this lesson. Here again is Pastor Jeff.
7: The Holy Spirit, he's our down payment, so to speak. He's our earnest money contract. He's our engagement ring. That's the word that's used in the Greek, arabon. It means all those things. And when the Lord says, here, you're going to be my bride, I'm going to marry you, and here is the pledge of the fact that I'm going to come back for you one day, I'm giving you my Holy Spirit. And I'm never breaking up with you. You're sealed. And for God to reject me, to let me go, well, he would lose his Spirit. Just like you break a contract, you lose your earnest money. Well, that's never going to happen. And so you and I can know that he will keep us from falling away from him. And then assurance number 3, how can you be sure the Lord will never let you go? Because he is able to make you stand before him, to keep you from falling, and then to stand before him, as it says in verse 24, to make you stand in the presence of his glory, blameless with great joy. If you know Christ, you will one day in the future stand blameless before him. That is amazing. That word blameless means without blemish, without reproach. Now we stand not sinless before him because all have sinned and fall short of the glory of God, but we stand blameless before him because Jesus took all our blame. He took all our condemnation. There is therefore now no condemnation for those who are in Christ Jesus. For the law of the Spirit of life in Christ Jesus has set us free from the law of sin and of death. The Bible says he was numbered with the transgressors so that we would never be numbered with the transgressors. He took all our sin upon himself. He made him who knew no sin to be sin on our behalf, that we might become the righteousness of God in him. And one day, I and all those who truly have given their heart and life to Jesus, we're going to stand before him blameless as we sing that song, Faultless to Stand Before the Throne. Ephesians chapter 5 says this, husbands, love your wives just as Christ also loved the church and gave himself up for her so that he might sanctify her, having cleansed her by the washing of water with the word, that he might present to himself the church in all her glory, having no spot or wrinkle or any such thing, but that she would be holy and blameless. We're going to be blameless. Hey, the Lord is excited to present his bride before the Father without spot, without wrinkle, without stain, without blemish. You may look at your life and you just think, man, my life's a mess. I'm a Christian, but I'm just failing here and failing there and failing somewhere else. And I have a lot of claims that I keep coming to the Lord. I keep confessing my sin. And I do sometimes wonder if the Lord's going to drop me. You know, like the insurance company just says, that's too much, I dropped you, but he will never do that. And one day, he is going to enable you to stand before the presence of God Almighty, and you will be blameless before him. But not only blameless, you will have great joy. We stand blameless before him with great joy and be greatly joyful before him. That word means exultation, exceeding joy. Now, when people encountered God in the scripture, there was not exceeding joy, there was exceeding fear. When Isaiah saw the Lord in Isaiah chapter 6, high and lifted up, sitting on a throne, and the glory filled the temple, and the seraphim were there, each having six wings, with two he covered his face, and with two he covered his feet, and with two he flew. And they called back one to another, holy, holy, holy is the Lord of hosts. The whole earth is full of his glory, and the foundations of the thresholds trembled, and there was smoke. And Isaiah cried out and said, woe is me, for I am undone. For I am a man of unclean lips, and I live among a people of unclean lips. For my eyes have seen the King, the Lord of hosts. There was fear, but in that day, we stand blameless with great joy, exceeding joy, not because of what we did, but because of what he did. It's all the glory goes to him. And Jesus is looking forward to that day, who for the joy set before him endured the cross, despising the shame, and has sat down at the right hand of the throne of God. He can't wait to come get his bride. He can't wait to take his bride to heaven. He can't wait to present his bride without spot or wrinkle or blemish or any such thing before the Father. That is his great joy. That is our great joy. And listen, you will see, if you know Christ, in a real way, you will see and experience the fullness of his glory. The fullness of his glory, because it says we will be in the presence. Now to him who's able to keep you from stumbling and to make you stand in the presence of his glory. That's face-to-face glory. That literally means to be in the face of, directly in front of. Moses asked the Lord, Lord, if I had found favor in your sight, show me your glory. And the Lord says, I can't show you my face. I can only show you the backside of my glory. No man can see my face and live, but this is what I'll do for you, Moses. I'm gonna put you in the cleft of the rock and cover you with my hand, and I'm gonna pass by and I'll let you see the edges of my glory, the back of my glory, because if you see my face, you'd die. But in that day, when we're blameless before him, faultless to stand, we see his face. We see his glory, full on his glory. And it says in Revelation chapter 22 that there will no longer be any curse, and the throne of God and of the Lamb will be in it, and his bondservants will serve him, and they will see his face, and his name will be on their foreheads. We're going to see the Lord in all his splendor, in all his majesty, in all his glory. And as Jude ends up, verse 25, to the only God, our Savior, through Jesus Christ, our Lord, be glory, majesty, dominion, and authority before all time and now and forever, past, present, future, all the glory goes to Jesus. He holds you. You don't hold him. He holds you. You don't hold him. Perhaps you heard the story of the little boy who had a little pond in his backyard, and it was a hot summer day in Florida, and this little guy wanted to go swimming, and he ran outside and he jumped in the water, and his dad was watching him from the window and saw the son swimming, and he saw what the son didn't see was there was an alligator in that pond. And as the son was swimming out to the middle, the alligator was swimming toward him. And the father left the house and he ran and he got to the pier and he yelled after the son. And the son turned around and started to swim back, but the alligator was swimming at him, and they met right there at the pier. And the dad had his hands on the son's arms and the alligator had his jaws on the son's legs, and there was a tug of war. And a neighbor heard the commotion, ran outside with a gun, and he shot and killed the alligator. Well, they got that boy out of the water. They took him to the hospital. His wounds were extensive. And after several weeks, a reporter came to talk to that family, to talk to that boy. And he was telling him what happened. And then the little boy said, "You want to see my scars?" The guy said, "Yes." So he showed him the scars on his legs. And the reporter said, "Oh, that's horrific." And he said, "But these are the scars I'm most proud of." And he pulled up his shirt sleeve and there were scars on his arms. And he said, "How did you get those?" He goes, "Those are from my father who would not let me go." Your father will never let you go. Your Lord will never let you go. Jesus said, "My sheep hear my voice, and I know them, and they follow me, and I give eternal life to them, and they shall never perish, and no one shall snatch them out of my hands. My Father, who is greater than all, has given them to me, and no one is able to snatch them out of my Father's hand. I and the Father are one." You are safe and secure if you are in Jesus. You are saved and saved forever. But now here's the big question. Have you ever truly been saved? If you're saved, you're saved forever. But the question is, have you been saved? You're not saved by just repeating words. You're saved when you give your heart and life to Jesus. And when you do, he puts you in his hand and he will never, no, never, ever let go.
8: 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Are you ready to put your faith and trust in Christ? 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Well, thanks for joining us today on From His Heart, and we hope that the truth will resonate in your heart that God holds on and never releases you. His grip is unbreakable. That's all for today, but be with us on Thursday for the beginning of another powerful series that will air for the rest of the month. It's called Face Off, Fighting for the Faith. 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

0: I'm so glad you're drinking deeply this morning from God's Word as you listen to The Well, the Voice of Life. I'm Bill Bumpus. The Bible says, as the deer pants for streams of water, so my soul pants for you, O God. My soul thirsts for God, for the living God. When can I go and meet with God? More great Bible study on the way here from The Well. But right now, I want you to hear this story.
1: Of all the Renaissance artists, I believe Michelangelo really stands out as one of the most brilliant sculptors and painters and architects of all time. In so many ways, he defines the Renaissance man. And as a sculptor, Michelangelo said this, "Every block of stone has a statue inside it, and it is the task of the sculptor to discover it." Now, folklore also says that there was a conversation somebody had with Michelangelo at one time, came up to him and said, "How did you sculpt this brilliant and magnificent piece called David?" And he smiled rather unassumingly and said, "It was easy. I just chipped away the stone that didn't look like David." Isn't that great? I mean, we don't know if he actually said this. It's part of folklore, but it really helps capture the essence of the Renaissance era and these magnificent artists like Michelangelo. And I think that idea should be applied to the way we understand the gospel of our Lord Jesus Christ. As we sculpt the gospel and our understanding of it from the pages of Scripture to reveal the essential gospel, just chip away any hint of religion that doesn't look like Jesus. You get rid of all that extraneous stuff and just chip away and chip away at that block of white marble until what you're left with is the beautiful and breathtaking image of the grace of God in Jesus Christ plus nothing. And that's freedom in Christ.
2: A moment of destiny.
3: You got to understand, God loves people that you don't like. For God so loved the world, not the church. God so loved the world. God so loved straight up heathens, unbelievers, people who have expressed no interest to this point in their life in getting to know God or His Son. And God so loved them that He sent His Son. And the Son came loving them. He didn't come talking about them. He didn't come sticking His nose up. He didn't come saying, "I want nothing to do with these people." 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
5: Hallowed be your name. The word hallow means to make or consider something holy. Far from a celebration of ghosts and goblins on a ghoulish holiday called Halloween, hallowed be your name elevates our praying to our praiseworthy Heavenly Father. We praise or hallow God's name because it reflects His good reputation. A study of the many names by which God reveals Himself in the Bible is worthwhile and transformative because by them we get to know God's divine character, nature, and eternal purpose. The Father gave His Son, Jesus, the name that is above every name. When Jesus drops His name, every knee will bow in His presence and every tongue will confess that He is Lord. I'm Ron Jones, and this is Something Good.
6: 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Hi, I'm Brian Davis. Thanks for stopping by. 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
1: When Jesus' disciples asked him, Lord, will you teach us to pray? He gave them a pattern for prayer that, when translated into the English language, is only 66 words. It could have been easily lost over the last 2,000 years, but they haven't been. By comparison, that's fewer words than the Ten Commandments, for instance. Ten Commandments has 297 words. It's fewer words than the Bill of Rights in the United States Constitution, 463 words. It's fewer words than Lincoln's Gettysburg Address, which, if I have it right, it's 266 words. I recently heard about a piece of legislation in Congress that was written to regulate the price of cabbage. Do you know how many words it took to regulate the price of cabbage? I'm going to tell you, 26,911 words. I doubt a generation from now anybody is going to be going back to that piece of legislation. I don't even know if it changed any lives. But here we are 2,000 years later from the time that Jesus' disciples said, Lord, will you teach us to pray? And we're still poring over these 66 words in our English translation. It's a beautiful prayer. It's a prayer that is known worldwide in every generation. I call it the Jesus way to pray, but it's commonly and traditionally known as the Lord's Prayer. And I think it is worth reciting, memorizing, if you have done that, certainly reading this beautiful prayer in the beautiful language of the King James translation of the Bible. Let's do that together. Our Father, which art in heaven, hallowed be thy name. Thy kingdom come, thy will be done on earth as it is in heaven. Give us this day our daily bread, and forgive us our debts as we forgive our debtors. And lead us not into temptation, but deliver us from evil. For thine is the kingdom and the power and the glory forever. Amen. If you and I were to try, at least to attempt, to improve on this prayer, we would fail. But I do appreciate the efforts of Eugene Peterson, who wrote a paraphrase of the Bible called The Message. He refreshes our ears just a little bit. He renders it this way: Our Father in heaven, reveal who you are. Set the world right. Do what's best. As above, so below. Keep us alive with three square meals. Keep us forgiven with you and forgiving others. Keep us safe from ourselves and the devil. You're in charge. You can do anything you want. You're ablaze in beauty. Yes, yes, yes. One yes wasn't enough. I like the three yeses there. But I think I'll stick with maybe the King James translation. Stick with the original one. When I was a little boy, I learned to ride a bicycle like most little boys do, starting with training wheels. I remember the first bicycle my parents bought me was a Schwinn Pixie. The color they described was called flamboyant red, and it had chrome, you know, fender guards. It had 16-inch, you know, white wall tires on it. It was the beginner's bike of every boy's choice. Actually, I wanted the Schwinn Stingray Pixie. That was the one with, you know, fancier handlebars and larger wheels, and it had a banana seat. Do you remember the banana seats? I mean, every cool kid in the neighborhood had a bike with a banana seat. My parents could have cared less. I got the one without the banana seat because they were most concerned about
7: the training wheels. That's how you learn to ride a bike, right? You put training wheels on the bike, and the training wheels stabilize the bike until you learn how to balance yourself on two wheels without falling over. Well, that's sort of like the Lord's Prayer. The Lord's Prayer is spiritual training wheels designed to teach us to balance our conversations with God and to ride into His presence without, you know, stumbling and stammering over our words. However, this prayer is a model for us to follow. It's not a mantra for us to chant like they do in Hinduism and Eastern mysticism and all of that. The goal is that one day the prayer becomes so natural to us that we don't need the training device anymore. We can ride freely, you know, balancing ourselves on two wheels, as it were, riding into the presence of God. I want to talk to parents for just a moment, and grandparents. You need to teach your kids how to pray. And not by using some prayer that sounds like a nursery rhyme. "Now I lay me down to sleep. I pray the Lord my soul to keep. If I should die before I wake, I pray the Lord my soul to take." Whose bright idea was it to fill a child's brain with the ghoulish idea of death as they laid their head on a pillow? But that's how I learned to pray. The "now I lay me down to sleep" kind of prayer. No, we need to teach our children and grandchildren the Jesus way to pray. Teach them until they can recite it on their own. It's a wonderful moment for, you know, parents and their kids. And one day they won't need the training device. Prayer will be natural for them. But we got to learn to pray the Jesus way. The Lord's Prayer is both relational and it's deeply theological at the same time. From it, we learn about God, we learn about ourselves, we learn about the faith community we are a part of. Moving from one line in the text to the next is, well, it's sort of like skipping from one Colorado 14er to the next. One mountain peak is full of praise while another asks for daily provisions. Another peak helps us align our priorities with God's, and then, well, the one over yonder seeks His protection. And in the magnificent prayer, we learn to enjoy a personal relationship with our Heavenly Father without losing reverence for His name. Oh, the balancing act there. And did you notice how the prayer begins with an emphasis on God? Not your needs, but an emphasis on Him. In the first three stanzas, it's "Thy name, Thy kingdom, and Thy will." And then afterwards, "Give us, forgive us, and deliver us." Okay? So God comes first. But how often do we, and I'll include myself in this, I'm guilty of it, I'm so quick to rush into God's presence with my laundry list of things I need today without pausing to hallow His name, to think about His kingdom and His will and His name. The prayer comes full circle with a final emphasis on God's kingdom and power and glory. We might say that God owns the kingdom. He possesses all the power. He receives all of the glory. And we, as dependent creatures, remember, prayer is our declaration of dependence upon God. We, as dependent creatures, have all the needs, right? But they come after we properly enter into His presence. And Jesus is so sure that all the kingdom and the power and the glory belongs to our Heavenly Father forever that He ends the prayer, "Amen. So let it be." Yes. It's without discussion, without debate. As Peterson says, "Yes, yes, yes." I love that. It's a simple prayer, 66 words in the English language. Last week we looked at the prelude to prayer, which teaches us how not to pray. But today, as we begin our journey through the Lord's Prayer, phrase by phrase, and we'll just kind of, you know, go at this slowly. "Our Father in heaven, hallowed be Your name," introduces us to the person of prayer, the place of prayer, and then eventually the praise of prayer. Let's begin with our Father, the person of prayer.

0: In praying, we have to lay aside our rugged individualism because we are part of something larger than ourselves. It's our Father. He has a big, big house and a big, big family, and we are part of the family of God. And the first word, the first pronoun, that plural pronoun suggests all of that. Jesus invites us to address God as Father. Father. That was shocking 2,000 years ago. A pious Jew would never address God as Father. You won't find that in the Old Testament in a prayer. For centuries, the Jews were not permitted to even say the name of God aloud out of respect for his name, let alone write it down. And so surprisingly, Jesus did not instruct his disciples to use lofty titles like Lord or Almighty or King or Most High. And nothing wrong with addressing him that way, but be as surprised as the disciples were 2,000 years ago that he invites us to call him Father. And together, our Father reminds us that we enjoy a relationship with God through faith in the Lord Jesus Christ while in community with others in the family of God. And even though we might pray this prayer in our personal devotions, we should never forget that Christianity is not, it's not a solo journey. When we pray, even privately, we always do so with the larger community of faith and the local church we are involved in. Amen. With our time and our talent and our treasure. Not just dancing around the periphery of some faith community. We are absorbed in that faith community. It's our Father in heaven.
1: 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Like training wheels on a bicycle, the Lord's Prayer teaches us to balance our conversations with God. And a great way to start those conversations is by calling Him Father. It's not a demand, it's an invitation. Here's Ron with the rest of today's Something Good radio message, The Jesus Way to Pray with Praise.
0: Father is a relational term, as I've already implied. This suggests we are his children and members of his forever family. Now, some people would say, you know, we're all children of God. And in a general sense, yes, we're all created in his image. Even the prophet Malachi asked the rhetorical question, have we not all one Father? Has not one God created us? Yes, he has. You may have even sang in Sunday school, this is my Father's world. But as we get further along in the scriptures, the Bible teaches that God is a heavenly Father specifically to those who have placed their faith and trust in the Lord Jesus Christ. John chapter 1 and verse 12 says, but as many as received him, to those he gave the right to become children of God, to those who believe in his name. And the Apostle Paul carries this idea even further in his letter to the Romans, where he suggested it's only believers in Jesus Christ who have received the spirit of adoption as sons by whom we cry, Abba, Father. Abba being a very personal term. It means daddy. Because you placed your faith in Jesus Christ, you can call him Father. You can call him Daddy. By the way, are you a child of God by faith in the Lord Jesus Christ? That's an important question for you to kind of wrestle with now. Because as I understand the scriptures, that's what opens up the communication lines. That's what gives us even access to our Heavenly Father. Now, admittedly, calling God Father is difficult for some people. Because maybe you didn't have a good relationship with your earthly father, and you're downloading all of that.

0: experience into this experience. Or maybe you don't know your father. Increasingly, we're living in fatherless America. The number of children being born today where daddy is nowhere to be found is truly, truly a crisis, and will hinder some from even praying this prayer. The first two words, no, I can't do that. I got too many negative emotions there. Our Father. John Miller addresses this sad reality for some in his book, Calling God Father. He says, for people of faith, the ultimate reality of Father, in whose likeness humans are created and toward which they are ordained, is the reality of God, the pattern of all parenthood. Absent knowledge of that reality, he says, we inevitably become short-sighted, losing our ability to discern any referent that could tell us, among other things, what fathers are and what good fathers look like. We don't know what good fathers look like today because we're in fatherless America in so many ways. But we need only look at God, our Heavenly Father, for the perfect picture of parenthood. Miller goes on to say, for children whose fathers are all too frail and broken, there can still be the knowledge of a personal father whose love is constant and unfailing, a father who is merciful and gracious, slow to anger, great in goodness and faithfulness, a father to look up to. And I would add, a father to the fatherless, according to Psalm chapter 68. This portion of the prayer, Our Father, also implies we have access, unique access to our Heavenly Father because we are children of God by faith in the Lord Jesus Christ. Hebrews chapter 4 and 16 has this in mind when it says, let us then with confidence draw near to the throne of grace that we may receive mercy and find grace to help in time of need. This idea that we have access to our Heavenly Father as His children reminds me of a now famous photograph that was snapped by Stanley Treadick. He was a photojournalist and a White House photographer, and he snapped a photo of John Kennedy Jr. when he was just a little boy, and he walked into the Oval Office and got under his daddy's desk, the famous Resolute desk. Apparently it has a little door there, and he stuck his face out, and the photo was taken. The leader of the free world was sitting at the desk. How would such a little boy get that close to the leader of the free world? Well, you know the answer. That's his father. And both John Kennedy Jr. and his sister Caroline Kennedy enjoyed unique and special access to the President of the United States in the hallowed Oval Office, precisely because they're his children. You don't see my face sticking out from under that desk, and you never will, right? Well, you understand the analogy. Timothy Keller picks up on this idea, and he observes, the only person who dares wake up a king at 3 o'clock in the morning for a glass of water is the king's child, right? He says, through prayer, believers in Jesus have that kind of access, day or night, to their Heavenly Father. Now, one more thought about all this before we move on to the next phrase. Intentionally, God reveals Himself in Scripture as a Heavenly Father through the male gender. It is inappropriate to pray to our Heavenly Mother. Amen. Why? Well, first of all, because God determines how we address Him.
1: Yes, He does.
0: Okay?
1: Yes.
0: That's not for us to determine. We don't pray to, hey, Jesus, our hanging dude. I hear that from time to time. A little too casual, all right? He invited us to pray to our Father. Now, I think there's good theological reasons for this and biological reasons. Biologically, the male anatomy initiates sexual union and the female anatomy receives it. Theologically, there's a parallel. Grace is God's male initiation. And faith is our female response, okay? So when you start messing with the genders in the Bible just to be inclusive, you're messing with salvation as it was meant to be communicated in the Bible, and you're messing with how God intended for us to address Him. None of this means that God possesses biological features as humans do. Now, the Bible is clear in John chapter 4, God is spirit, okay? He is spirit, but He alone determines how we address Him.
1: When Jesus taught us to pray, He didn't teach us to start out by saying, "O Master of the universe," or "O great being of light." He said to begin with the words, "Our Father." God longs to have a relationship with you, a deep, personal, father-child relationship. It's the most beautiful and the most important relationship you'll ever have. You're listening to Something Good with Dr. Ron Jones. Today's message, The Jesus Way to Pray with Praise, is part of Ron's series, The Jesus Way to Pray, an intimate journey through the Lord's Prayer. Look for it under the Library tab at somethinggoodradio.org. And now it's my pleasure to welcome Ron to the studio to talk about his latest book, The Jesus Way to Pray, an intimate journey through the Lord's Prayer. Ron, one of the things you talk about, both in your book and in your teaching series, The Jesus Way to Pray, is that Jesus taught us to pray with priority. Talk for a minute about what that means.
0: Well, Brian, I think many of us over time get a little complacent in our prayer life, wanting God to do our will instead of us conforming to His will. We can slip into a lifestyle of prayer that most closely resembles something we'd say maybe to a loving grandfather, like, "I want this," or "I need that." So I wanted to encourage all of us to get our prayer priorities back in the proper order, kind of the way Jesus taught us to do, to get out of the me first and into the God first, out of my will and into His will. I'm convinced many of us spend too much time in the Garden of Eden and not enough time in the Garden of Gethsemane. So I put this book together in hopes of helping people get out of one garden and into another.
1: And so many of us are glad you did, Pastor. 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
0: Yeah, when heaven's doors swing wide open and invite us to a time of prayer, we should walk through them with an abundance of humility. Understanding, yes, we're praying to our Father. I'm a child of God by faith in Christ. I can just bound into His presence, but, oh, I should never forget who I'm talking to.
1: That's next time in part two of Dr. Ron Jones' message, The Jesus Way to Pray with Praise. Join us then for Something Good. 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
3: This building is not the church. Technically, you and I and him and her, we are the church. We're the church. So when you say, I'm going to church, you're not, this is not the church. What you should say is, I'm gathering with the church, because we are the church gathered this morning. But when we dismiss today, the church will continue to exist. We are simply the church dispersed. On Monday morning, the church will still exist. It'll exist in high-rises downtown. It'll exist on the L in the universities, at high schools. The church will spread throughout the city. Well, how does it spread? You, us, we are the church. Where we go, we carry with us the presence of God, the glory of God. Why? Because the Spirit of God is inside of us. So when you get on the L, church has just come to the L. When you drive down the highway, church is on the highway. When you go to the office building, church is in the office building. When you go to the factory, church is in the factory. When you go to the grocery store, you just brought church to the grocery store. Why? You are the church. And what does the church hold? The church holds the presence of God, the holy temple of God. And so wherever you go, you bring the essence and the presence and the blessing and the power of God Almighty, because you are the church.
4: Open the Bible with Colin Smith.
5: A good coach studies an opponent's plays and plans a good defense. You know, Satan used his best plays in the Garden of Eden, and when you know them, you'll be able to defend against them. God had given one simple command, and Satan's first play was to question it. Did God actually say, "You shall not eat of any tree in the garden"? By questioning God's word, Satan made it easier for Adam and Eve to disobey God's command. Now, when Satan tempts you to sin, he'll try and lower your defenses by suggesting that maybe a sin that you want to commit isn't really forbidden by God after all. Bad choices often begin when a person says, "I'm not so sure that the Bible is really that clear on this. Did God really say?"
4: Are you open to discovering what the Bible says about God? Well, then come to openthebible.org.
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9: 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There are five. There's one that describes us before Christ. There are three that we should desire to have, and there's one we should avoid at all costs.
10: 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But if we're not careful, our conscience can get very unhealthy very quickly. Hi, I'm Philip Keller, and this is Cornerstone Connection with Pastor Gary Hamrick. 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But before we get going, here's a quick reminder that in order to dive deeper into the messages you're hearing from Pastor Gary on the Book of Acts, we want to make sure you have the corresponding study guide. 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That's cornerstoneconnection.cc. Now, without further ado, from Cornerstone Chapel in Leesburg, Virginia, here's Pastor Gary with today's Cornerstone Connection titled, A Healthy Conscience.
9: When someone has a complete absence of a conscience, they're called a sociopath or a psychopath. It's when that moral compass is broken. It's when there's a lack of empathy toward others and a disregard for the common standard of right and wrong with little to no remorse about breaking the rules. And here's what I found staggering. Experts estimate that 1 to 4% of the population are sociopaths. Now, that may not seem like a large number, like, well, 1 to 4%. Well, listen, I just did some math based on the U.S. population. That means that there are anywhere from, are you ready? 3 million to 13 million sociopaths in the United States. 1 to 4%, 3 to 13 million. That's not very comforting, is it? That's not very comforting. Now, let's take the high end. Let's 4%, okay? I want you to look down your row. And I want you to include yourself and count 24 more. So 25, all right? If they look okay, you're it. You know what I'm saying to you? I guess there's a great chance you're it. Now, all kidding aside, because actually probably I shouldn't, you know, laugh about this kind of thing, because it's a serious illness. People who are sociopaths and psychopaths look very normal. They're just very broken on the inside. And what leads to that brokenness, again, that's not my lane, that's a whole nother study, but there are people who have this internal moral compass and it is broken. In the 1830s, this disorder was called moral insanity. By 1900, it was changed to psychopathic personality. And more recently, it is termed antisocial personality disorder. Now listen to the progression of things. In the 1830s, it was called moral insanity, and now it's antisocial personality disorder. I was talking to my son Austin, and he says, I'm kind of antisocial. Does that make me like a psychopath? Well, I don't know. He's not antisocial, but it's just that fact of, you know, sometimes how you just kind of want to be left alone. Does that make me antisocial? I hope not, especially you introverts. You're thinking like, maybe I'm a sociopath. No, you're not a sociopath. You just like to be alone sometimes, and you don't like crowds of people, and it's hard for you even to be here today. But we're glad you are, all right? Look, as things have trended in our world, it gets a lot more, oh, that's a cozy label. It's just antisocial personality disorder. It used to be called moral insanity, because the moral compass is broken. It's a tragic thing. In biblical terms, for you note takers, the word conscience is found 29 times in the New Testament. It is the Greek word synodesis from two words, soon meaning with and oida meaning to know. And Vine's dictionary of Greek words defines synodesis as a co-knowledge with oneself and God. That's the biblical definition of conscience. It's knowing God and knowing yourself in relation to God enough to realize that in a healthy way. That's your conscience. Conscience is the inner judge or witness that approves when we do right and disapproves when we do wrong. It's this internal mechanism of being able to distinguish between right and wrong. And listen, it is implanted in us from conception. And I don't just mean Christians. I mean in every single human being. Why? Because the human race is fashioned in the image and likeness of God. Genesis 1, 26 and 27. Now, those two different Hebrew words in Genesis 1, 26 and 27 for image and likeness together basically mean this, the essential nature and pattern of God. That we are created having the basic essential nature and pattern of God. Meaning that since God is this perfect standard for right and wrong, how many of you realize God knows everything that is right and he knows everything that is wrong and he defines all that, right? So since he is the perfect standard of right and wrong, and since we have inherited by virtue of his creation of our beings, his essential nature and pattern, then we have in part that capacity to understand by reason of God's gift to us what is right and what is wrong. That moral compass is a gift from God. It is His standard implanted in us. And no one has to teach us this because it is planted within us. I'll give you an example how we know this is planted and no one had to teach us. Look at Adam and Eve. Look at Adam and Eve. When they were first created and there was no sin in the garden, they were just frolicking along in the garden, naked, right? Listening to Jimmy Buffett. And, you know, they had no jobs, no bills, no worries, no in-laws. I mean, it was just, you know, perfect paradise, okay? Because there was no sin. Genesis 2:25, the man and his wife were both naked and they felt no shame. But once sin entered the human race because they disobeyed God, Genesis 3:7, then the eyes of both of them were opened and they realized they were naked, so they sewed fig leaves together and made coverings for themselves. Nobody taught them to be ashamed. They felt shame because that internal mechanism that God placed within them went off when they disobeyed God. And listen, they weren't ashamed of being naked per se. They were ashamed of their sin. Their conscience kicked in. And so what happens when we sin against God? We have this instinctive desire to want to hide. That's why they sewed fig leaves together. It wasn't like they were worried about the neighbors seeing them wash the car naked. There were no neighbors, right? It was, we have to hide from God. We've done something wrong here. And the shame that kicks in because the moral compass kicked in. Nobody taught them this. And so God has designed us with this capacity. That's why intuitively we know when we are doing right. We know when we are doing wrong. And again, this is not just something that is unique to Christians. God has given us this moral compass. In fact, Paul says that even non-believers are accountable because of the conscience of God. In Romans 2:15, he says, the requirements of the law are written on their hearts, their consciences also bearing witness to the law of God. Paul says, even the people who don't have the law, they don't know their Bibles, they don't have a relationship with Jesus, they still have a conscience that kicks in, and therefore they know what is right and what is wrong. They know when they're sinning against God, even though they don't have the law to understand it in that sense. Now, real quickly, the Bible speaks of different types of consciences, and I'm just going to run through this list. There are five. There's one that describes us before Christ. There are three that we should desire to have, and there's one we should avoid at all costs. So for you note takers, here's the first one. And we've already mentioned this one. It's having a good conscience. It is mentioned several times in the New Testament. Here's another example, Hebrews 13:18. The writer of Hebrews says, pray for us, for we are confident that we have a good conscience in all things, desiring to live honorably. I hope all of us want to live honorably. And the way that we live honorably is when we are true to that God conscience in us. When we have a good conscience and we heed that still small voice of the Holy Spirit, we do what is right, we avoid what is wrong. That's what helps us to lead an honorable life. The writer of Hebrews says, pray for us in this regard. We need to be praying for each other. It's not easy to live out our lives honorably, because there's so many things that tempt us in the world, so many things about our own flesh. So pray for one another that we might have a good conscience and desire to live honorably. Number two, the Bible also speaks of a weak conscience. It's a little bit longer, so bear with me. 1 Corinthians 8:10-13, Paul writes, for if anyone sees you who have knowledge eating in an idol's temple, will not the conscience of him who is weak be emboldened to eat those things offered to idols? And because of your knowledge, shall the weak brother perish for whom Christ died? But when you thus sin against the brethren and wound their weak conscience, you sin against Christ. Therefore, if food makes my brother stumble, I will never again eat meat, lest I make my brother stumble. Okay, let me put this in context. What does all that mean? So again, this is first century Roman Empire. Roman Empire was under polytheistic worship. They worshiped all these false mythological gods. And it was customary for Roman citizens to offer anything that they owned to the gods, you know, asking the gods to bless what they offered. And when it came to the meat market, a lot of times Romans would offer these meat products to idols and to their false gods. And Christians, people who got saved, were having some difficulties, many of them. I don't want to eat meat bought in the meat market here because that's been dedicated to these false gods. And so I don't want to eat the meat. Now, Paul will go on to say, look, there's nothing about the meat that is inherently sinful just because it was offered to a false god. The gods aren't real anyway, so feel free to eat the meat, except if your conscience doesn't permit you.
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9: Look, there are plenty of things in the Bible that are spelled out black and white, very clear. This is right and this is wrong. Then there are some things that God entrusts to our sanctified conscience. And you have to live up to your conscience and your convictions without imposing your conscience and your convictions on other people. And that's the danger that we get into. Because, you know, somebody can be, you know, feeling like they have freedom in a certain area. Again, I'm not talking sin issues. I'm talking about these issues that are like, is this good for you? Is this not good for you? And somebody can have liberty and someone else doesn't have that liberty. And so what he's saying here is, look, for the sake of the person who doesn't have that liberty, and he says they have a weak conscience, it doesn't mean that they're less than, it just means they don't have the liberty, then don't do it. Because you don't want to stumble them, you don't want to hurt them, you don't want to, you know, offend them. So for the sake of their weak conscience, they don't have liberty, give up your freedom. That's why Paul says, you know, I have the freedom to eat this meat in the meat market because I know these are false gods they've been dedicated to. But if I have dinner with somebody and they're offended by it, guess what? I'm not going to eat it in front of them. I'm just not going to do it. It's not worth it. So we got to be careful with this kind of thing because Christians love to do this. You're like, I can't believe you went to that movie. You went to that movie? You're not even saved, you know? And so we start doing this and somebody's like, well, I kind of had a freedom in my conscience to go to that movie. And then who are you to judge me? Don't judge. And then there's fireworks, you know? And it's just like, what we need to do is you live up to your conscience before God and you let someone else live up to their conscience before God. They're accountable to the Lord. And unless you see them in some blatant sin, leave them alone. Like, let them live out their life according to their conscience and conviction. And this is what Paul is saying there. I got to keep moving on. Number three, evil conscience. Now, some translations say guilty conscience. This is Hebrews 10:22. Let us draw near with a true heart in full assurance of faith, having our hearts sprinkled from an evil conscience and our bodies washed with pure water. What the writer of Hebrews is talking about there is before we come to know Christ, we all have an evil, guilty conscience. And then praise be to God, when He washes our heart clean, He gives us a new heart, a new conscience, a new sense of what is right and what is wrong, because it is magnified now. We have a greater understanding when we understand who He is of things that are right and wrong. We had a basic understanding before Christ because we have the nature and character of God, but it's evil before it's cleansed. And so thanks be to Jesus that He cleanses us from an evil, guilty conscience. Number four, a pure conscience. Some translations say clear conscience. This is 2 Timothy 1:3. I thank God whom I serve with a pure conscience as my forefathers did, as without ceasing I remember you in my prayers night and day. And then there's the last conscience, and this is the one that should be avoided at all costs. And this is what Paul writes to Timothy about, a seared conscience. In 1 Timothy 4, 1-2, he says, "Now the Spirit expressly says that in latter times some will depart from the faith, giving heed to deceiving spirits and doctrines of demons." Man, we're living in this time. "Speaking lies and hypocrisy, having their own conscience seared with a hot iron." Now, he's using metaphorical language here. A conscience seared as with a hot iron. He's speaking about a dead conscience. He's speaking about a conscience that is no longer working. It has no feeling. You know how when cattle ranchers, when they brand cattle and with a hot iron, it deadens whatever it burns. The sensation is lost, at least in the place where that branding happens. Those of you who work with your hands in construction, or your mechanics or plumbers, you develop calluses on your hands because over a long period of time, the layers of skin build up, and the callus then, it's desensitized. You have no feeling where that callus is. This is what Paul is saying. Here's what happens. When the Holy Spirit tweaks us about things, and says to us, this is sin, or this could become sin, like repent, or don't go there, or don't say that. When the Holy Spirit tweaks us, and that's the work of the Holy Spirit, to bring conviction to us, and we keep turning a deaf ear to Him, again and again and again, we run the risk of having our conscience seared, where we no longer feel convicted. We no longer feel what is wrong, because we're desensitized, having said over and over again, no, no, no, turning a deaf ear to the Holy Spirit. And it is a horrible place to be. And if you feel convicted about something, if you know what I'm talking about, the conviction of the Holy Spirit, let me just tell you something. When you have the conviction of the Holy Spirit, it means two things. Number one, it means God loves you. Right? That's what it means. It means God loves you. And number two, it means your conscience is still working. That's what it means. Don't despise conviction. I know people are like, I really don't like all the guilt I feel. Well, then probably stop doing what you're doing. And then you won't feel guilty. That's kind of how it works. Like, guilt is not a bad thing if it moves us. It's like guardrails. Conviction and guilt, shame, those things, we're not supposed to stay in the guardrails. They're supposed to keep us from going off the cliff and to move us to the inside lane. This is where God wants to meet us. This is where He forgives us. This is where His grace is. And we continue to turn a deaf ear to God, we will get a seared conscience. It's a terrible place to be. So wrapping up here everything, three quick takeaways. Here you go, you note takers especially. Number one, thank God that you have been delivered from an evil conscience. Amen? Yeah. That God has sprinkled your heart, given you a new sense of understanding, a deeper walk with Him to realize what is right and what is wrong. Number two, honor God by maintaining a good, pure, and clear conscience. And let me tell you how you do that. You stay closer to Him. The more you get into His Word and you walk with Him, the more you will have the heart of God to guide you and to steer you and to govern you, and you will get the heart of the Father for your heart to live a good, pure, and clear conscience. And then number three, repent to God early and often to avoid a seared conscience. Keep a short account with God. Like when He taps on your shoulder to remind you of something that you're about to do or are doing and that it's sinful, like stop right there and thank Him for His conviction, repent of it, and go the opposite direction. Keep a short account with God. And may this be our prayer. Paul will say in the next chapter, chapter 24, verse 16, he says, I strive always to keep my conscience clear before God and man. Amen? Amen. Father, this is our prayer. Paul's first line of defense was his good conscience. He had a clear conscience with you. He was right with you. I pray, God, that we would have a good conscience, a pure conscience, a clear conscience. I pray that we would be mindful of those with a weak conscience. And may we never have a seared conscience. Help us, Lord, as we live our lives to be mindful of what is right and what is wrong, and to be quick to repent when we do what is wrong. You are the God who forgives and restores. So it's easy to run to You because You stand with open arms ready to forgive. But the enemy wants to continue to whisper to us, just turn a deaf ear. You're fine. We're not fine. Because the longer we turn a deaf ear, the more we run the risk of a seared conscience. So thank you for your conviction. It's a reminder to us that you love us enough to steer us. And Father, we pray that we would be quick to repent, that we would honor you and glorify you in all things with our lives. Thank you, Lord, for your word today. And we praise you in Jesus' name. And all God's people said, amen and amen.
10: So let me ask you, do you have a clear conscience today? If not, here's some good news. Repentance before God is just one conversation away. Well, Pastor Gary is with me now in the studio. Gary, you've covered the five types of consciences over the past couple days. Good conscience, weak conscience, evil conscience, clear conscience, and seared conscience. What are some practical things we can do to protect our consciences?
9: Well, I think one of the things we need to do is to keep a short account with God. It's important that we are quick to confess sin to the Lord. You know, when the Holy Spirit convicts us, we need to respond to that. If we just shrug stuff off like, oh, it's no big deal, you know, everybody sins, everybody does this, everybody whatever, then we can become calloused in our walk with the Lord. So we have to stay sensitive. You know, Jesus ends every letter in his dictation to the letters of the church in Revelation. He says, he who has an ear, let him hear. And so when we hear that prompting of the Holy Spirit, we get convicted about things. When the Lord challenges us about things, we have to be quick to repent, quick to confess our sin. Don't just dismiss it, because that can lead to a conscience that's either evil or seared. We want a clear conscience with the Lord, so we want to stay in a right relationship with him.
10: What's the difference, though, in terms of conviction of the Spirit versus condemnation?
9: Yeah, that's a great point, because the Bible says that there's therefore now no condemnation with those who are in Christ Jesus. So the tactic of the enemy is to always condemn. The ministry of the Holy Spirit is to always convict. And so if we just feel this sense of guilt about everything, that's usually the enemy just trying to shame us. But if we feel conviction, yeah, there's a part of us that will feel guilty when we're convicted, but you don't stay there. You realize, okay, I need to get right with the Lord, and then you confess your sins to the Lord, and then he forgives you, and then you have a clear conscience because he has purified your heart and your mind in Christ Jesus.
10: Yeah, I think it's just important to know which voice we hear, because the conviction will move us forward, I think.
9: That's right. And condemnation will keep us down. And so we have to know the difference. And I think, again, if we are just quick to repent of sin and keep that short account with God, then we'll be living under conviction instead of condemnation.
10: A better place to be. Well, Gary, we appreciate you taking the time to sit down and talk with us today.
9: Thanks, Philip.
10: And friends, thank you so much for being here with us for today's Cornerstone Connection with Pastor Gary Hamrick. 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Well, after riots, rejection, and a failed appearance before the Sanhedrin, the Apostle Paul may well have been at the lowest point in his life. And that's when the Lord himself showed up with an encouraging message. Join us next time to hear what Jesus said. Now for Pastor Gary Hamrick and all of us at Cornerstone Connection, I'm Philip Keller, saying God bless you, and thanks for listening. Cornerstone Connection is a production of Cornerstone Chapel, Leesburg, Virginia.
2: 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Good morning. I'm Bill Bumpus, and I'm so glad you're listening. 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
3: Not only is all your affliction momentary, not only is all your affliction light in comparison to eternity and the glory there, but all of it is totally meaningful. Every millisecond of your pain from the fallen nature or fallen man, every millisecond of your misery in the path of obedience is producing a peculiar glory you will get because of that. I don't care if it was cancer or criticism. I don't care if it was slander or sickness. It wasn't meaningless. It's doing something. It's not meaningless. Of course you can't see what it's doing. Don't look to what is seen. When your mom dies, when your kid dies, when you got cancer at 40, when a car careens into the sidewalk and takes her out, don't say, "That's meaningless." It's not. It's working for you an eternal weight of glory. Therefore, do not lose heart, but take these truths and day by day focus on them. Preach them to yourself every morning. Get alone with God and preach His word into your mind until your heart sings with confidence that you are new and cared for.
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12: 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That means that you acknowledge that you've sinned, that you're willing to give up your sins, and by faith you receive Christ into your heart. Now, the moment you receive Christ, the Bible says the Holy Spirit comes to live within. He lives in your heart now if you know Christ.
11: 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We can help. 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From the Billy Graham Evangelistic Association and The Well, the voice of life.
13: Like Mary of Nazareth, are you content to be a hidden servant of the Lord? 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
14: Some of us move so quickly through life, as I have a tendency to do, from one appointment to the next, from one city to the next, from one responsibility to the next, from one meeting to the next, from one day to the next, that we don't stop to ponder, where is the hand of God active in my life?
13: This is Revive Our Hearts with Nancy DeMoss Wolgemuth, author of Surrender, The Heart God Controls. For Wednesday, September 16th, I'm Dana Grash. Nancy's continuing in the series, Mary of Nazareth.
14: One of the greatest hymns ever written in the history of the Christian church is found in the passage that we're looking at today. We're in the Gospel of Luke, chapter 1. We're looking at characteristics out of the life of Mary of Nazareth. And these are the same characteristics that God is looking for in our lives. They're the qualities of the woman that God uses to fulfill His purposes in our world. In our last session, we looked at the account beginning in verse 39 of Luke chapter 1, of Mary going to visit her cousin Elizabeth, who has also just found out that she, who was considered barren, is going to have a child, that child, of course, being John the Baptist. And when Mary reached Elizabeth's house, Elizabeth said to her, "Blessed is she who has believed that what the Lord has said to her will be accomplished." And we saw in our last session that the woman who believes God is a blessed woman. That's a woman that God can use. And then Mary responds, beginning in verse 46, with this great hymn of praise. We know it as the Magnificat. Mary said, My soul glorifies the Lord, and my spirit rejoices in God my Savior, for he has been mindful of the humble state of his servant. From now on, all generations will call me blessed, for the Mighty One has done great things for me. Holy is his name. His mercy extends to those who fear him from generation to generation. He has performed mighty deeds with his arm. And then you go down to verse 53. He has filled the hungry with good things, but he has sent the rich away empty. He has helped his servant Israel, remembering to be merciful to Abraham and to his descendants forever, even as he said to our fathers. So Mary launches out into this great hymn of praise. And that's what I want you to notice, is that Mary was a praising woman, a woman of worship, a woman who gave thanks to God and recognized that this was the work of God and determined to magnify God. In every circumstance of life, the good ones and the negative ones, we choose how we will respond. Some of you have heard me say before that basically we either worship or we whine. And Mary, in the face of this great circumstance, is going to be a worshiper. She's a woman of praise. She's a woman with a grateful spirit. And she expresses to God, in front of her cousin Elizabeth, her great praise and adoration of the Lord. She speaks words of prayer, praise, and even music, song to the Lord. Mary worships God through this passage for his wonderful acts, for his mercy, and for choosing her. She's just overwhelmed, humbled that God would choose her and use her. And that sense of wonder finds itself flowing out of her life in praise. She's conscious that this is something God has done, that she is a recipient of God's grace and his mercy. And it's as if she can't help it. What comes overflowing out of this full life is a song, a hymn of praise. What comes overflowing out of your life when you experience the goodness, the grace, and the mercy of God? Do you just go on as if nothing had happened? Or do you find yourself taking time to stop and to say, God is great. God is good. And I thank him. I bless him for his goodness. Praise was not just something that Mary felt inside, though she certainly did that, but it's something that she expressed verbally so that others could hear it and could be blessed. I know there are times in my own life when I feel thankfulness for the goodness of God, but so many times I just hurry on and don't stop to say it. To say it to others, to say to the Lord, you have been so good, and I worship you, I thank you. And so let me ask this question. Is your life characterized by a spirit of praise? Do you respond to the circumstances and challenges of each day by expressing gratitude for the greatness and mercy of God? And do your responses give the world a proper opinion of God? As you respond to those circumstances, can the world hear what you say and be drawn to a God who is good and who is great, the God that you praise? As we read this passage, we see something else about Mary, and that is that she was a woman of the Word. She was a woman of the Word. In Mary's prayer that we've just read, there are at least 12 quotations from Old Testament scriptures. Now, most of us, if pressed, would have a hard time in a prayer coming up by memory with a dozen Old Testament quotations to work into our prayer. But she used the Word of God, with which she was obviously very familiar, as a part of her worship, her prayer, and her praise. Those quotations are all woven together. It's not something she had to say, wait a minute, let me go get my Bible so I can read a psalm of praise to the Lord. That's what I would probably have to do. But instead, she knew these psalms. She knew these passages. They were embedded in her heart. They were part of her thinking. What makes this all the more remarkable is that Mary probably was not able to read. She probably did not have any kind of formal education as a young woman growing up in that culture. And furthermore, even if she had been able to read, she didn't have a copy of the Old Testament at her house. She would have had to have heard the Word of God read at the synagogue as she had gone to worship. But she obviously loved the Word. She had listened to it. She had retained it. How often do you and I sit in church and hear the Word of God being read and just as if with glazed eyes let it go over us? We've heard that, we've done that, we've seen that, we've been there, and it's nothing remarkable to us. And we leave and maybe forget what we actually heard at all. In fact, I've had that experience in my own quiet time where I can read through chapters of the Scripture and don't have a clue what it is I just read. I see in Mary someone who listened to the Word of God attentively, who reverenced it, who made it a part of her life, made it a part of her heart. And out of then the overflow of that word came this prayer as she prayed the word back to God. Ladies, if we're going to be used of God in our generation, we've got to become women of God's word, women who know the word of God. Twice in the last week, I've been exposed to some sobering illustrations of what happens when women don't know the Word of God. A lady wrote me recently and said that she'd been in a conversation at a church retreat, a well-known evangelical church, a Bible-preaching church. And over the lunch table, she had talked with one of the other women who was attending this conference. And my friend who wrote to me had just recently lost her mother. So she said, she began talking with this other woman who had just lost her mother. And she said, for the second time in 6 months, someone said to me, you need to talk to your mother and communicate with her, your now deceased mother, and try and get her to communicate with you. Now, my friend wisely said to the lady she had just met, where do you get this in God's word? And that's the right question to be asking. The problem is today, even some of us who've been in the church for years being exposed to biblical teaching and preaching, we don't know the Word of God for ourselves. This past week, I read an article about a cult in a part of the United States that has had some disastrous consequences because the founders claimed that what they were teaching was the Word of God. They claimed that this is what the Bible taught, but their followers never bothered to check it out for themselves. As a result, they believed what someone else said the Word of God said. They followed the leader rather than following the Word of God. Now, if we women want to be used of God in our day, we need to get this Word into us. We need to get into it, get it into our minds, get it into our hearts so that when we are challenged, when we're having to respond to the circumstances of life, what comes out will be the word and the ways of God. That is the only reliable, unchanging source of authority for our lives. And so I ask you this question, do you love the word of God? Do you really? Do you make it a part of your everyday life? Or is it just a category of your life? Do you read the scripture? Do you memorize it, as Mary evidently had? Do you meditate on it? Do you mull it over? Do you apply it to real life circumstances and situations? And do you share it with others? Do you pray it back to God? And do you share it with others who may be in your pathway? Do you use the word in practical ways in real life situations? As we move into Luke chapter 2, we're going to see some more characteristics of the woman that God uses. We read in verse 19 of Luke chapter 2 that after the shepherds left the manger scene, after the birth of Christ, the scripture says that Mary treasured up all these things and pondered them in her heart. Luke chapter 2, verse 19. She treasured up all these things and pondered them in her heart. Then 12 years later, as we go to the end of Luke chapter 2, we read another incident in Mary's life. This is after Mary and Joseph have found Jesus at the age of 12, talking with the teachers in the temple. And once again, verse 51 of Luke chapter 2, we read, Mary treasured all these things

God had done. Shortly after the birth of her child, and then even years later when he was an adolescent and they were experiencing these unusual things happening in their lives, Mary took time to think about what God was doing, to ponder, to meditate, to treasure these things in her heart. Mary had a quiet spirit. She contemplated what was happening. Now, I don't know about you, but I find that oftentimes when something exciting is happening in my life, something that God is doing, the first thing I want to do is tell everybody about it. And there is a time to tell everybody about it. In fact, one of the verses we didn't read says that the shepherds left the manger scene and they went into the town and they told everybody all about it. And that's a great example that at times we need to follow as well. But sometimes we're much quicker to speak than we are to meditate, to ponder, to treasure these things in our hearts. We need time to reflect on what God is doing. And if we don't reflect, we're often going to miss what God is doing. Some of us move so quickly through life, as I have a tendency to do, from one appointment to the next, from one city to the next, from one responsibility to the next, from one meeting to the next, from one day to the next, that we don't stop to ponder, where is the hand of God active in my life? What is God saying and doing in my circumstances? If we don't stop and think about it, we're just going to run pell-mell through life and not see the hand of God, not recognize the involvement of God in our lives. And so we need time in this very hurried world to be quiet. And some of you may be thinking, when in the world am I going to get time to be quiet? Well, let me say this, it won't just happen. You've got to make time. You've got to take time. You've got to be willing to be away from the people and away from the crowds at times and say, I'm just going to be alone with the Lord, to be quiet, to listen to Him, to reflect on what He is doing in my life. We need time to sit still. That's not a behavior that most of us are very experienced with, particularly if you have children. Some of you never sit still during the course of a whole day. And from a human standpoint, that's understandable. But I will say your spiritual life and usefulness will suffer if you don't take time to sit still. Now, the other extreme would be those who want to sit still all day long and want to be, as it were, the Mary in the Mary and Martha combination of sisters. And to some of those women, God would say, you need to get up from sitting still and begin to serve, begin to be active. But I find for most of us as women today, our problem is not that we're sitting still too much. Our problem is that we're too active, mentally, physically, always having to do something, always having to be with people, always having to have noise on around us. We need time to consider, time to think. The tendency today in so many of our lives is to fill all the empty spaces with noise. So we get into the car, what do? We turn on the radio. We walk in the house, what do? We turn on the television. Let me just say, ladies, if you want to be a woman God uses, you can't always have noise around you. Get in your car, and if you have one of those times when you can be alone in your car, don't turn on the radio. Be still. Be quiet. Listen to God. Reflect on what He's saying and doing, even in the seemingly mundane circumstances of your life. Say, God, where are you at work here? What are you up to? What are you trying to accomplish in me and through me? Meditating on who God is. So here's the question for this characteristic. Do I take time to remember what God has done and to meditate on what He is doing in my life and in my circumstances? Mary was a reflective woman, and we need to learn to reflect and meditate on what God is doing in our lives. Now, I see also that Mary was a humble woman, a humble woman. It's interesting to me that very little is said of Mary in the scripture after the birth of the Lord Jesus. And that suggests to me that she was content to be in the background.

0: she was content not to be a well-known woman. Now, she's well-known to us today, but she didn't know that she was going to be well-known. She was content not to have others know who she was. I believe that's because the deep driving motivation of her life was to make Jesus known. What mattered to her was that people would know who he was. In her humility of spirit, she said, "It's okay if nobody knows who I am. What matters is that they know him." You see, when the angel came to tell Mary that she was going to have a child, the angel had said of that son, "He will be great. He will be the son of the Most High God." And Mary just embraced the will of God. The angel didn't say, "You will be great." The angel said, "He will be great." You know, even among those of us who wouldn't think we aspire to fame or to be well known, there's something inside all of our hearts that wants to be recognized, that wants to have others notice what we do. But the woman God uses is a woman who is content not to be recognized, not to be appreciated, not to be noticed. Some of you day after day are being faithful in tending to matters of your home. You're being keepers at home. You're extending hospitality through your home. You're extending mercy to the poor and needy, as we're told that the virtuous woman does. But in some of your cases, no one knows what you're doing. Are you content not to be recognized, not to be appreciated, not to have people make a big deal about what you're doing because you've accepted the goal for your life that you will make him to be known? Your goal is that he will be seen to be great, and it really doesn't matter then what others think about you. When Mary prayed her great prayer in Luke chapter 1, verse 48, she said, "God has been mindful of the humble state of his servant." She did not see herself as worthy of the favor of God. She knew that it was all of God's goodness and his grace that he was using her. She really had the spirit of John the Baptist. You remember how he said, "He must increase and I must decrease." Are you willing to decrease, to be less known, to take the place of humility in order that he can increase? You know, you can never go wrong on the pathway of humility, because it's not about us. It's all about him. It's about what God is doing through his son, Jesus, in our world. And we are just instruments. Some time ago, I remember meeting a woman who was a well-known violinist in an Eastern European country. And she talked about this matter of humility, and she held up her violin and she said, "It would be foolish for this violin to think that it is anything." She said, "What makes it something is when someone who knows how to play it begins to play it." And she said, "We are as that block of wood in the hands of God. And if any beautiful music comes through our lives, it's not because we were anything. It's because the master knew what to do with us and how to use us as simply an instrument in his hands." So we realize it's not about this block of wood. It's about the Lord who wants to make beautiful music through us, reflecting his glory to others. Are you content to serve God without human recognition? If no one ever knew or saw or applauded the things that you're doing to serve your family, to love your mate, to serve the body of Christ, to minister in your church or in your community, if no one ever saw or knew or said thank you, would you keep doing it anyway? Is it your goal that he might increase and that you might decrease? That's the pathway to joy. That's the pathway to being a woman that God can use, a humble woman, walking in the pathway of humility so that he can be seen to be great through us.
1: Nancy DeMoss Wolgemuth has been encouraging you to follow Mary's example. 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The kind who says, "Yes, Lord," in uncertain circumstances because she trusts that God will be faithful, who surrenders her ordinary life and watches God do the extraordinary through her? That's what our new study, Devoted, is all about. six women of the Bible who lived devoted to the Lord despite challenging circumstances. 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If a husband wants to show spiritual leadership in a home, what exactly does that look like? How can his wife encourage him to take those steps?
0: You know, men are not likely to insist that they provide leadership if we make it difficult for them to do so. So when that husband, when that spiritual leader, when that human authority gives direction, do you find yourself being responsive, yielding, having a submissive spirit, or do you find yourself being sometimes resistant, stubborn, difficult to work with? Now, that doesn't mean that the authority is always right. In fact, sometimes they won't be. And that's when we make our appeal first to God, who is big enough to change the heart of that authority. Proverbs 21 tells us that the king's heart is in the Lord's hand, and God turns that heart in whatever way he wants to do. So do you find yourself first going to God and saying, Lord, it doesn't seem to me that this direction is in accordance with your will, but I trust you to work in the heart of this authority, this king, if you will, to move his heart in accordance with your will. And then in a spirit of humility, to go to that authority after you've given God time to move and to act and to change his heart and to make an appeal to that human authority in a spirit of humility, in a spirit of cooperation, with a heart that says, I want us to be one. I want us to walk in harmony. I don't want to be resistant. I want to be a woman who is willing to follow. Now, I'll just be quick to say that this is not a natural way of thinking and living. This does not come naturally for me to yield and bend and be flexible to the direction of others. But the Holy Spirit working within us can give us the power and the desire, the enabling to live this submitted, trusting life.
1: Nancy will address that as we continue looking at Mary of Nazareth tomorrow on Revive Our Hearts.

0: This program is a listener-supported production of Revive Our Hearts in Niles, Michigan, calling women to freedom, fullness, and fruitfulness in Christ.
1: Good morning from the Well. I'm so glad you're listening. I'm Bill Bompas, and the Bible says, "How precious concerning me are your thoughts, O God. How vast is the sum of them. Were I to count them, they would outnumber the grains of sand. When I awake, I am still with you." More great Bible study on the way, so keep it right here on the Well. Right now, I think you're going to like this.
2: You know, I've always loved the ocean. And guess who else liked to be around water? Jesus Christ. In fact, a lot of his great teachings that we think of were delivered by the Sea of Galilee. Here's one of them. One time, the disciples were out fishing, and they didn't catch anything. And Jesus said to them, "Hey, why don't you take your boat and go a little bit deeper, and you'll catch a lot of fish." One of them said, Lord, we fished all night and caught nothing. I mean, effectively, Jesus was like the landlubber telling the seasoned fisherman what to do. But then Peter said, "Nevertheless, at your word, we will do it." Now, that's an interesting phrase that Peter used there, because it could be translated, "Captain of this boat." In other words, he was saying, "Okay, captain of this boat, we'll do what you say." Now, I don't know how he said it. It makes all the difference in the world. He might have said, "Hey, Lord, we've towed all night. We've caught nothing. Nevertheless, captain of this boat," as if you know what you're doing, "we'll do it." Or he might have said, "Lord, we've towed all night and we've caught nothing. Nevertheless, captain of this boat, aye, aye, sir, we'll do it." Well, regardless of how he meant it, here's what happened. They went out and caught so many fish, the boat began to sink beneath the weight. Peter, realizing what Jesus had done, knowing it was a miracle, came and said to Jesus, "Depart from me, Lord, I'm a sinful man," which was his way of saying, "Lord, don't waste your time in me. I'm only going to disappoint you. I'm only going to let you down." Jesus said, "Peter, if you follow me, you'll become a fisher of men." Here's my question to you. Is Jesus Christ the captain of your boat? Or are you the captain of your own boat, the master of your own destiny? If so, I have bad news for you. Your boat's taking on water and you're starting to sink. But if you'll let Christ be the captain of your boat, everything can change. Just surrender your life to him. "Follow me," Jesus says, "and you'll be a fisher of men," or literally, you'll catch men alive. According to the Bible, people are either caught alive by the devil — yes, there's a devil — who's deceived them and misled them, or they're caught alive by Jesus Christ. Who are you following? I hope it's Jesus. I hope he's the captain of your boat.
3: Jesus, will you save me?
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3: Belief is not a cursory, disinterested glance at an unimportant and irrelevant fact. Faith is the desperate gaze of a dying man at the only possible means of his rescue. That's what faith is. And if you desire to experience the extraordinary reality of the new birth, you need to look at Jesus' death on the cross with that kind of faith. You need to cry out in your heart saying, "Lord, I need to be saved." Not, "Well, that was interesting. You know, thank you. That was a kind of, you know, that was okay. That was good information." No, you need to cry out and say, "Jesus, will you save me?" And look to him, have faith in him.
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8: When we release a loved one, when we release a child into trusting the Lord, you know, we're releasing them to the Lord. We're not releasing them to a cliff to fall over. We need to mentally have this picture. We are releasing them into the arms of God, and that's the safest place for any person to be. Now, will we always get the outcome that we want? Absolutely not. But regardless, we can't control the outcome anyways.
7: That's insight from Lisa Turkhurst, who's our guest today again on Focus on the Family with Jim Daly. And we're glad you've joined us. I'm John Fuller.
9: You know, John, it's great to have Lisa back. Every time it's just like wisdom, wisdom, wisdom. Yeah. And she's lived, you know, a life of observation, I would say. You know, last time we talked about fear and control, and we're going to continue that discussion today. It was so good and has application for each and every person, because in this life, in our sinful nature, fear, which the Lord does not want us to live in, leads to unhealthy control issues. And I would say, you know, many of the marital problems that we see here at Focus on the Family that we help at Hope Restored, our marriage intensive, much of it is rooted in this area of fear and control. And I'm so grateful she's written the book that we can talk about today. And I just want to get on with it.
7: Yeah. Yeah. And that book is called Making Peace with What I Can't Control. Find relief from the exhaustion of overthinking, trying to fix others, and wanting to figure it all out.
9: Hey, hang on, John. The phones are ringing off the hook.
7: Don't miss out on your opportunity.
9: Come on.
7: Contact us today if you want to get a copy of the book. And by the way, download the broadcast app that we have so you don't have any fear about missing out on what Lisa shared last time.
9: We covered a lot of material last time, but we're going to roll into continuing to get to this issue of fear and control and all that. Let's go back and kind of talk about the common fears that often lead to control, because we didn't get to that list. And I'll read them again, and I want you to highlight a couple. But fear of rejection, abandonment, or not being loved. So these are the things in our, a lot of times in our childhood that we experience that set up our attitudes and our emotional response.
8: And even our perceptions of present day things we're going to face. We will pull from these previous feelings, and they may go all the way back to unhealed things in our childhood or even experiences that we had throughout our adulthood. But boy, rejection's a big one.
9: And abandonment. I mean, that can, in a marriage, that can be some, the other spouse is working late and you catastrophize that into, what are they doing? They're not wanting to spend time with me. And they're actually working on a project that the boss said, could you get this done by the time you leave tonight? So some of that is like that, right? And because of those wounds as a child, you're making it as something it's not.
8: Yeah, I think one of the greatest fears that we have as humans is emotional suffering. And certainly the fear of loss ties right into that as well. I tell a story in the book about one of my dearest friends. Her name is Leah. She has worked side by side with me on every book project that I've done for, it seems like, eons, truly. But because we're so close and we're working together all the time, we process a lot of life. I tell a story about Leah losing her father to brain cancer. And he went from being this vibrant, healthy, strong man to finding out he had a brain tumor. And then the decline and deterioration, it was shocking. It definitely impacted her, and the grief was enormous. So Leah had one son by the time her father passed, and then she since had another daughter. And she came to me and she said, I think there's this area of controlling that has been really troublesome to my marriage. And that is that I always want to make every choice for my kids to make sure that they are healthy. And, you know, I watched my father deteriorate and I don't want that in my children. And so it's caused some tension between her and her husband. So we were processing this. And I asked her a very important question. I said, Leah, are you trying to keep your kids healthy? Or are you trying to prevent cancer? Because trying to keep your kids healthy, that is a responsible thing to do. Trying to prevent cancer is impossible. You can do all that you can do to set your children's health up for success, but ultimately you cannot control whether or not they ever get, you know, a diagnosis of cancer. And I think that helped open her brain to that fine line between being responsible, feed your kids healthy food, do what you need to do to keep them healthy, but not be so controlling where you take it into hyperdrive trying to prevent cancer, because at the end of the day, that's not going to be possible.
9: Yeah, and that's a good example of how to deal in a healthy way with something that could be unhealthy. Mm-hmm. How did, I mean, what was her first response, if you can recall? I mean, how did she, was she defensive or?
8: No, she wasn't, because I asked her a very important question at first. Are you open to a thought? And anytime we're going to share something that could step on somebody's toes, you just ask, you know, are you open to a thought? And she said, yes, I am. And so I asked her that profound question, you know, are you trying to keep your kids healthy? Are you trying to prevent cancer? And it really, really impacted on a very practical level the way that she's now interacting with her family. It was life-changing to her. It's not a perfect science, of course. Does she sometimes still step into, you know, trying to prevent cancer? Of course she does. But because she's aware of it, it has drastically improved the environment of her home. And I think that's the secret. It's not to do this right all the time, but it's to get it right while there is still time to provide a healthier environment for us and our loved ones.
9: Yeah, that is so good. In that regard, you were up in the Alpine, I think, one of those Alpine slide rides. We have plenty of them here in Colorado, actually. Come visit them. But it's what they do in the summertime, and you get into this metal, I don't know what you'd call it, car.
7: Yeah, kind of a roller coaster car.
9: Yeah, and you ride down the ski slopes, and you do it at a fast pace. But you learned something in that, kind of that little lesson of how to surrender.
8: That's right. And it was a painful lesson, truly. So my friend Joy really wanted to ride the mountain coaster. I was very timid. And I thought, I don't want to ride the mountain coaster. I've never wanted to ride a mountain coaster. I don't have that on my bingo card. And I'm looking at the mountain coaster and I'm like, I'm not even sure this thing is 100% safe. So I would prefer not. I can find other things to do to have a lot of fun. I don't need that. But she was like, come on, you can do it with me. You can do it with me. And then she finally said, we'll ride on it together. I said, okay. So we get up. And you know, have you ever been in a situation where things are unfolding, but it takes your brain a minute to catch up before all of a sudden you realize it's kind of too late. My brain didn't catch up on time. That's what happened. They strapped Joy in her seat, ushered me to the front of the car. Basically, I am sitting on the front of the car. They put a seatbelt across me, and then the thing goes. And I realize I'm in a terrible position. I was trying to control, and instead, now I have put myself in the worst position possible. I'm strapped to the front of this. The thing starts going. The operator looks at Joy and says, do not hit the brake unless there's an object in front of you. And Joy and I are both rule followers, and so she never hit the brake. And we went so fast because
9: velocity.
8: The weight of two of us on the car made us go even faster. And never hitting the brake, we screamed so loud. We had friends on the other side of the mountain, and they could hear us and identify that it was Joy and Lisa screaming. And at first, I was screaming like for my life. Like, help me, like I was so unwell. But about three quarters of the way into the ride, I thought, all that's doing is wearing my voice out. Like, nobody's coming to save us. No, there is, until we get through this, we cannot get off this, we cannot get around this, we cannot get above this, we've got to get through this. And I stopped screaming, and I just kind of surrendered to the process, and we did get through it. You know, one of the most powerful prepositions in all of the Bible, as my friend Dr. Joel Munimali says, is the word through. We have to sometimes just go through. The children of Israel had to go through the wilderness. Jesus had to go through the cross. Sometimes we are going to be in situations where there is absolutely nothing we can do. We are strapped to the front of a situation that is going to barrel through what is going to barrel through, and we have to get through it. But in the process of getting through it, if we white knuckle it, resist it, scream at the top of our lungs, we can certainly make that the way we get through it. Or we can realize, ultimately, I don't have control. Ultimately, I've got to surrender this. And what I would say is surrender it to the Lord. And the roller coaster eventually came to a stop, unstrapped myself, got off, and I declared, I'll never do that again. So, you know, but in the middle of it, there was nothing I could do to control. And I thought, this is what it feels like. This is what it feels like to have absolutely no control. And guess what? I survived.
9: And we pay money to do that. That's
8: I did
9: crazy.
8: Pay money. That's a very unfortunate thing. I think Joy actually paid money for it, too.
9: You know, it's interesting with that. Think of life circumstances, whatever they might be, and the operator whispering that, the Lord whispering to us, don't use the brake. Wow.
8: Mm.
9: Whatever you do, don't use the brake. Mm-hmm. I've got you. Mm-hmm. That's a challenge.
8: It's such a challenge. It really is. And let me tell you, if I could have reached that brake, I would have hit it myself.
9: Yeah.
8: But I couldn't reach the brake. I couldn't even have a conversation with Joy. It was too loud, too fast. I mean, there was literally nothing I could do. Yeah.
7: This is Focus on the Family with Jim Daly, and our guest today is Lisa Turkhurst. 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
9: Lisa, I'm thinking of a book that Focus published with Dr. Ken Wilgus. The title is hilarious. It's Feeding the Mouth That Bites You, How to Emancipate Teenagers into Adulthood. And it kind of fits with this. But he explained to me, and I'm going to paraphrase, so Ken, if I'm doing this inappropriately, let me know. But he said a lot of his therapy time as a counselor is spent helping parents more so understand the moment they're in, because they tend to linger in that control, like you said, the healthy control of raising a young child, but they still have those attributes in the teen years. And he said, that's the biggest mistake a parent is making. You know, you let your later teen decide if they're going to go to church. Really? Ken, are you serious? Because you know the answer is most likely going to be maybe not. But he's saying, let them fail at home rather than go off to college or whatever they're going to do and totally get untethered to good habits, good biblical characteristics, etc. Mm-hmm. But you got to be strong enough, courageous enough to let them fail. Mm-hmm. And it's better that they fail in your home. It's kind of the genesis. But he said most of the therapy is undoing a parent's thought and helping a child be able to express themselves, which is kind of what you're saying.
8: Yeah, and let me fully acknowledge that I know how hard this is. And it sounds good when we're recording a broadcast.
9: Right.
8: Practical everyday living. Sometimes we're going to do this right and sometimes we're going to get it wrong. The secret is to recognize when we've gotten it wrong, when we've stepped over and tried to not only manage ourselves, but manage their life as well, is to catch it quickly and to go and acknowledge like, hey, I have stepped over into control mode and, you know, I love you. I want the best for you. It's not an excuse, but that is the truth. And guess what? Now I'm ready to say the script to you.
9: Yeah.
8: Okay.
9: So good.
8: Your choice. Okay. Yeah. You see, I think we cross the line again from being responsible to being controlling the minute that I don't stop at just sharing my wisdom, but I expect someone else's choices to line up with my desires.
9: That's it. That's the difference. And that's exactly what he's getting at. And that's where you end up in trouble. So let's make sure we understand what's mine and what's yours, whoever that other person is, your spouse, your child, your friend. How do you know what's genuinely yours to own and what is theirs to own?
8: So if I can't own it, I can't control it. So here's the thing. Like, I tell a story in the book about a loved one that had been struggling with addictions. And certainly in the world of addictions, control is a really big factor at play. So my loved one had been struggling with addictions, and I had gotten so in tune with their struggle that one night I woke up and it was like 2 o'clock in the morning, and I sat straight up in bed gasping. And I'm like, they're in trouble. They're doing something they're not supposed to be doing. Now, we didn't live in the same household, but it was someone I cared a lot about. And so we had Find My on our phone. And so I checked their location. And sure enough, 2 a.m., they're driving around. And I thought, there's no reason to be driving around at 2 a.m. And I literally got in my car. And I want you to hear where I'm crossing the line now. Mm-hmm. I got in my car and I drove to find them. They went through an all-night drive-through. I went to that drive-through. I was able to catch up to them. And I pulled my car beside theirs, told them to pull over. They refused. Mm. I parked my car. I went and I put my body, I stood my body in front of their vehicle and said, you cannot drive. until you pull over and take a breathalyzer test. And it had become such an overwhelming situation that I carried a breathalyzer test in my glove compartment. And so I eventually got them to pull over. And eventually they took the breathalyzer test. And eventually I talked them into letting me drive them home. But I will tell you, after I dropped them off, I drove home. I walked up my sidewalk at 3 a.m. And I thought, what am I doing? This is not sustainable. This is not sustainable. And in the end, this isn't helping. Is that an extremely painful realization? Yes. But what I was doing was I was not only doing my part, I was doing their part. And I felt like it was my duty to prevent bad things from happening. Mm. And so I became a rescuer to the nth degree. And in the end, did all of my rescuing efforts ever cause them to turn around? No. I rescued and rescued and rescued and rescued, but it's kind of like pulling a loved one off a train track. If they're continuing to crawl back up on that train track and the train is barreling closer and closer and closer, every single time when you climb back on the train track and you pull them off and you pull them off and you pull them off, eventually you're going to crawl up on the train track chasing them once again and the train's going to run over you both.
9: Yeah. I mean, and it's, you know, I know a story where someone did engage their adult child, young adult, 20-something, and they did that exact thing. And it actually, the outcome was a more positive outcome, that was an action that arrested the child's behavior and they got help. And so it is, you know, you never know. But I, just like you're looking at those things, but you've got to know your motivation, and only you can know your motivation.
8: That's
9: like, how
8: right.
9: far can I do this? How long can I do this? And, you know, that is such a personal thing, but the warning is what we're wanting parents to
8: Absolutely.
9: Hear or friends to hear.
8: And look, you can be a support. You can be the parent. You can be their greatest prayer warrior. You can put resources in front of them so that they can try to get the help they need. But at the end of the day, they have to make that
9: yeah,
8: choice.
9: That is so true, especially for addictions.
8: Yeah.
9: Lisa, let me ask you, you have a great story about giving a very precious treasure to a stranger on an airplane, somebody named Ron. Mm-hmm. Describe what happened and then what happened over the years.
8: So I got an airplane one day, and this was 25 years ago. And I was very tired, so I prayed a selfish prayer. Lord, let me be the only one on my row because I'm so tired. I've been speaking
9: like that prayer
8: at a retreat all weekend, and I was all talked out. So I sat down, and at first I was the only one on my row. And I was like, oh, thank you, Lord. And then right before the plane doors closed, they let one last person on the airplane. It was a man named Ron. I came to know his name because he came to sit right beside me. And I was like, oh.
9: And he wanted to talk.
8: Well, I wasn't sure at first. So I decided I'm going to pull out my Bible. So either that will make him not talk to me, or if we do talk, I'm going to steer the conversation to something that I want to talk about, and that's the Lord. So he sat down, and at first he didn't say anything, and then he leaned over as we got into the flight, and he goes, so you're just going to like sit there and read the Bible? And I looked at him, and I said, yes, I think the Bible's very interesting. What do you know about the Bible? And he's kind of fumbled with his answer a bit, letting me know he knew some facts about God, but he didn't have a personal relationship with the Lord. And then he started asking me questions about the Bible. And so first they were kind of easy. I was able to answer them. And then I started lifting up emergency prayers to the Lord, like, help me find these answers, Lord, you know, and I'm going all over the Bible and reading him different scriptures. And in the middle of all of that, the Lord said to me, just really pressed on my heart, Lisa, give this man your Bible. And so while I'm still witnessing to this man, I start having an argument with God. I'm like, God, this is my Bible. This is my tear-stained, highlighted, written in. My kids have drawn pictures in this. This is my Bible. But that is a good suggestion. I'll go home. I'll buy him a Bible. I'll highlight some verses, package it up, get his address, send it to him. Go, God. And I continued to talk to Ron. But the Lord was just crystal clear, putting it on my heart, give this man your Bible. So eventually I closed my Bible. I put the Bible on Ron's lap. And I said, I think you're supposed to have my Bible. And he looked at me very shocked. And he said, why would you give what is obviously a treasured possession to a complete stranger? Why would you do that? I said, well, I have to be honest. I don't really want you to have my Bible.
9: That was good.
8: But something that I've learned is in the midst of all of eternity, sometimes God pauses in the midst of all of this to touch the heart of one person. And Ron, I believe God's paused for you today. And so he took the Bible. He told me he would read it. And then the plane landed. We exchanged business cards. He took the Bible and got off the plane. And I remember thinking, oh, Lord, can I chase him down to make sure he doesn't throw it away in the nearest airport trash can? And Lord was crystal clear. Like, no, anything you release into my hands, and this is what I felt like the Lord was saying, anything you release to me will never truly be gone.
9: Wow.
8: And I remember just kind of feeling that in my heart, hearing it from the Lord. And then a couple weeks later, I get a call from Ron. I was at my office. He called and he said, you are never going to believe what's happened to me. I went home and I took a week off from work to read that Bible. I acted like, yeah, of course, that's what we all do. But inside, I'm like, what?
9: Whoa.
8: And I never heard from Ron again. And then fast forward 24 years later, I was on tour in San Antonio, a little city outside of San Antonio. And three women came and found one of my assistants and said, is there any way we could meet Lisa? Because we want to tell her the rest of the story if she remembers the Bible that she gave away on that plane. Of course I remembered. And so we brought them backstage, and it was Ron's sister, a good family friend, and Ron's daughter.
9: Yeah.
8: And they shared with me the rest of the story, that Ron wound up giving his heart to the Lord. And he wound up leading his entire family to Christ. And then the daughter pulled out the Bible, and she'd brought it with her, the Bible that I thought I'd never see again. And she pulled it out and she said, you know, a few years ago, my dad passed away very suddenly. And the greatest treasure he left me was your Bible that you'd given him. And she opened it up and I could see my handwriting all throughout the Bible. I could see Ron's handwriting from all those years, all throughout the Bible. And then when Ron passed away, I could then see his daughter's handwriting all through the Bible. And you know, that Bible story, it revisited my life at a time where I was really struggling. God, are you here? God, do you hear my prayers? Are you in control? And you know, God didn't have to do that. He didn't have to bring that Bible back 24 years later. Now, of course, I told the daughter she has to keep the Bible, but just the fact that I held it again and I heard the rest of the story, only God could do that.
9: Yeah.
8: And it reminded me so powerfully, God really is in control. God really does care about us. God really is working behind the scenes in ways that we will never, ever know all the details of. And most importantly, it truly, truly is a fact that whatever we release into the hands of God is never truly gone. It is safe to surrender that which is outside of our control to the Lord and let the Lord do what only He can do. We need to do our part, and then we have to leave the rest to God. We need to stop carrying weight that was never ours, that was never meant for us to carry.
9: Yeah. Wow.
8: Because it's really hard to enjoy your life when you're trying to control everything and everyone in your life.
9: Won't be joyful.
8: It will not be joyful. And so the choice is, it's not that we're going to get it right all the time, but the choice is to get it right now, while there is still time, to, instead of dreading your life, start enjoying your life.
9: Yeah.
8: And start surrendering to God that which is outside of your control.
9: Lisa, so good. So, so good. Thank you for being with us. This was powerful. And I hope for the listeners that this is striking a chord for you. If you're living there and you're trying to do the right thing for everybody, it may be time to assess that and look at obedience rather than living in fear and control. Lisa, again, thanks for being with us.
8: You're so welcome.
9: And if that's where you're at, get in touch with us. We have so much help for you here at Focus on the Family. Our team of caring Christian counselors is here to listen, pray with you, and help you find a path forward with hope and peace. And we have a wealth of trusted resources to come alongside you, offering biblical wisdom and practical help for your marriage, your parenting, and whatever challenges your family may be facing. Just reach out to us. One of those great resources is Lisa's terrific book, Making Peace with What I Can't Control, Find Relief from the Exhaustion of Overthinking, Trying to Fix Others, and Wanting to Figure It All Out. I mean, that title really sums it up. If fear, worry, overthinking, or trying to manage the choices of others has left you exhausted, this resource will help you. It'll help you recognize what's yours to carry and find the courage to release the rest to God. And when you make a pledge today, a gift of any amount, we'll send you a copy of Lisa's book, Making Peace with What I Can't Control, as our way of saying thank you for being part of the ministry and helping others too. And let me share how your gifts reach others. We heard from Jennifer, who said this: I'm a fairly new listener, and I'm so thankful God led me to focus on the family during my morning commute. 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You've changed my life for the better, and now I'm telling my friends about Focus on the Family so they can be encouraged too.
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7: 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I'm John Fuller, inviting you back as we once more help you and your family thrive in Christ.
1: 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I'm Bill Bumpus. 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And also it says, I've hidden your word in my heart that I might not sin against you. 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
10: The real meaning of this Abraham story, as with all Old Testament stories, follow this. You know who the real Abraham was? The ultimate fulfillment? It was Jesus. Jesus was the one who left his father's country and went out into the void so that he could build a people of God. Jesus was the one who was in Isaac when he walked up on that mountain, except when the heavenly father raised his knife above Jesus to sacrifice him, no angel came and stood in the way. No angel came and stood in the way. Jesus had that knife plunged deeply into his chest because Jesus was the lamb who was going to be slain in our place. There was no lamb in the thicket that was there to replace him because he was that one. And his blood was shed so that we could become the people of God, so that we could be saved, so that we could receive the blessing. And now we can look at God and say the same thing the angel said to Abraham: because you didn't withhold your son from us, we know that you love us. We know. You are being asked to go all in for a God who went all in for you. And when you understand that, what fills your heart? Humility. Gratefulness. God, you went all in for me. I didn't deserve this. I deserve to be destroyed in the flood of your wrath. But you chose me for blessing. Gratefulness. And then excitement. You get to use me to make my name great in somebody else's life. And that makes you what 2 Corinthians calls a cheerful giver. And God loves cheerful givers. You want to know why? Because cheerful givers get the gospel, and God loves it when people get the gospel.
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12: You and I need to weigh our words. You and I may forget what we say, but God will not. And that should, you know, add a weight to our conversation. Our words will be resurrected. And if our words are going to be resurrected, let's bury those words we shouldn't say. Let's bury those words that are hurtful and harmful and unwholesome. We need to be weary of that great moment. Just as our bodies will be resurrected, so will our words. And let's hope they will not haunt us, but vindicate the reality of our faith in Christ on that final day. What we say today counts for eternity.
11: That was our Minute of Truth. If you enjoyed what you heard today, visit us online at ktt.org to hear more clear biblical truth for everyday living.
13: The Lord is my light and my salvation. Whom shall I fear? The Lord is the stronghold of my life. of whom shall I be afraid? When evil men advance against me to devour my flesh, when my enemies and my foes attack me, they will stumble and fall. Though an army besiege me, my heart will not fear. Though war break out against me, even then I will be confident. One thing I ask of the Lord, this is what I seek, that I may dwell in the house of the Lord all the days of my life, to gaze upon the beauty of the Lord and to seek him in his temple.
14: Reverence isn't necessarily something that's tied to a music style, that's tied to architecture, that's tied to a denomination, but really it's a acknowledging of God's holiness. It's responding in humility and surrender and faith to who God is and all that he's done.
15: Welcome to Family Life Today, where we want to help you pursue the relationships that matter most. I'm Dave Wilson.
16: And I'm Ann Wilson. You can find us at familylifetoday.com. This is Family Life Today. Hey, you know, it's been great having some time off, which is not really time off.
15: I mean, the knees are healing.
16: Yes.
15: I'm starting to walk.
16: Yeah.
15: And it's been a little bit relaxing over the last few days. But you know what's really even better?
16: Having time off while still listening to all the great guests that are coming on the show.
15: Bingo. I can't wait to hear what Cheryl and Laura Storer will be discussing today. Laura is the best.
16: We love her.
14: So 25 years ago, I prayed what I called a dangerous prayer, the kind of prayer that resets your life and just challenges everything that you are. I prayed, God, I don't want to be the same person I am this time next year. Mm. And honestly, by the time I understood all of the chaos that was going on around me was a direct answer to that prayer, I thought to myself, girl, that's the dumbest prayer you have ever prayed in your entire life. But when I look back on it, I'm so grateful for the nudge of the Holy Spirit, because for the first 15 years of my walk with God, I was focused largely on my benefits as a recipient of God's grace rather than the God who gives grace. Since then, for the last 25 years, what has happened as a result of that prayer, I have been refocused so that largely my life is attuned to God's holiness, his sovereignty, his faithfulness, his bigness, that he is worthy of worship. Reverence is the foundation of wisdom. It is the framework for relationship with God, and it is the topic of our conversation today as we talk with Grammy Award-winning worship leader, theologian, and author of the new book, Stand in Awe, How Reverence Transforms Our Worship and Our Lives. Laura Storey, thank you so much for being here with us today. You're awesome. Thanks so much for having me.
16: I'm glad. I'm very excited to have this conversation with you. And I know that you have been a guest on Family Life Today before, right?
14: Yes, I've done stuff with Family Life for a while now. I've been a stowaway on their marriage cruises a couple times.
16: How do you get stowed away on a cruise?
14: That's always a fun time. But yeah, I remember visiting Little Rock when they were still there, and it's wonderful to be here in Florida with you guys today.
16: Well, because I want to get to know you a little bit, and I'm sure there are listeners who want to as well. Can you tell us a little bit about your story, how you came to faith in God, and what led you to writing this book?
14: I'll start with my family. I'm married to Martin. We've been married for 22 years.
16: Yeah,
14: and
16: that's
14: been so sweet. And we have four children. My oldest is Josie. We have one girl who's our 13-year-old. Mm-hmm. Then we have twin 11-year-old boys and an 8-year-old boy. And so
16: teens and preteens. Ooh, fun.
14: Yeah. Yeah. It's a lot, but it's so much fun. And they're really neat kids. And,
17: have two tearing up some green room somewhere behind us. But I grew up in Spartanburg, South Carolina, but moved to Atlanta, Georgia 21 years ago. Martin and I, we'd only been married a year, and I was asked to come on staff at a church there called Perimeter Church. Okay. And I've been there ever since, helping with their music ministry.
16: So what led you then to write this book? Like, what led you to devote your gifts and your talents to worshiping God and specifically reverencing Him?
17: Two reasons. One would be, you know, when I first began working as help with their music. You know, a lot of people call that role like the worship leader. I was like the term music minister. That's the term that we used at my church growing up. And music minister, that word minister meaning servant.
16: Like, yes.
17: And it's a great perspective to have when you're in that role, that your true aim is to serve the congregation. Mm-hmm. It's not so much that you're the lead singer of the church. You're serving them and facilitating moments of them communing with God. And so when I first started, this is kind of funny. Before I did that, I was in a bluegrass band because I grew up playing upright bass.
16: Okay.
17: And so I played in a bluegrass band at a Mexican restaurant through college.
16: I love it.
17: It was ridiculous. So when I started at Perimeter, I thought, man, this sounds like a great idea, but I have no idea what I'm doing. Mm-hmm. And I, you know, began to learn things, from whether it's worship books or whatever, but mostly just turning to the scriptures and asking this question of, you know, how does God want to be worshiped? So one of the reasons for the book was just kind of the past 20 something years of me asking that question and searching the scriptures. But one thing I saw pretty quickly was that worship isn't just this thing we do on Sundays.
16: Yes.
17: And reverencing God isn't just this thing we do on Sundays, even though Sunday is a big part of that.
16: Mm-hmm.
17: Reverencing God is also about those other 6 days of the week.
16: Yes.
17: And another part of our story, which I've shared with some of the family life people whenever I've been able to be with them, a big part of our story is within the first 2 years of our marriage, Martin was diagnosed with a brain tumor.
16: Mm-hmm.
17: And it really has kind of changed everything about our marriage, everything about our family. And more than anything, with his brain injury that ensued after that tumor, just life has looked differently.
16: Mm-hmm.
17: And as a believer, mm-hmm. if you began life or marriage with this idea that God exists to make my life better,
16: mm-hmm.
17: tidier, more mm-hmm. manageable. When you have some sort of chronic illness, you'll become frustrated with God pretty quickly
16: right.
17: if you think He exists to serve us.
16: Right.
17: So we have had to really change our perspective about what it means to be a Christian,
16: mm-hmm.
17: to say, God, you know, this is not the story I would have written for
16: right.
17: my marriage, for my family.
16: Right.
17: But we believe that you're God and we're not. And so we're learning also to revere Him, even in just us kind of walking a road that is different than what we expected.
16: Right. I think that's so important for people to understand that we are actually promised trials and tribulations
17: Amen.
16: In
17: yeah.
16: this life, right? We were not promised, to coin a phrase, our best life now, but the better is coming. But more importantly, that our life is to be centralized around the reality of who God is. And it's to reflect His glory and reflect His story. That means that our stories kind of come under subjection to His.
17: Yeah.
16: But what does that look like every single day of the week? I know Sunday, I come in and I have my three songs and we're going to stand and we're going to raise our hands.
17: Yeah.
16: One of my struggles with worship right now is because sometimes those songs are so directed at self and what God does
17: yes.
16: for us and less towards Him and His holiness
17: uh-huh.
16: and acknowledging Him for who He is,
17: uh-huh.
16: that it doesn't even really feel like worship. But we sing those three songs and we check the box off, I worship God, and we go home and we might go back into a trial or a chronic illness, or mm-hmm. even if we just go back into regular schmegular everyday life,
17: yeah.
16: how do we draw the thread from what I do on Sunday morning into what I'm doing every day of the week?
17: Yes. Well, I think you're hitting the nail on the head. you ask the question like, so what do people need? Mm-hmm. What do they need to be singing about God? And I mean, also, like, what does God desire us to be singing? And what do people need to be singing? When the Psalms, you see over and over again, the psalmist singing, like, I will exalt the Lord. I will tell of his wondrous deeds. Mm-hmm. And when you think about a phrase like, I will tell of God's wondrous deeds, they're not necessarily saying, Psalm 34 would be a good example. Mm-hmm. You know, I will bless the Lord at all times. Mm-hmm. He never says, I feel like blessing the Lord at all times.
8: Right, right.
17: So oftentimes I'm reminding worship leaders, let's get away from the, I feel so happy towards the Lord right now. And let's focus on the wondrous deeds of God. Mm-hmm. Because oftentimes when we're singing about the things that God has done, in the scriptures, mm-hmm. or even just the things he's done in our lives, when we're singing about the ways that he's already shown up and provided for us, it really kind of bolsters our faith. It really stirs up within us the faith we need to believe him for the things he's yet to do in our lives.
16: Yeah,
17: and that's a big part of worship.
18: I don't know if this is true for you, but it's super easy for us to let our schedules squeeze in everything except for the person I married.
15: Oh, yeah.
18: Work, kids, everything competing for our attention. And before you know it, your marriage has slipped into autopilot. You don't always notice you're drifting apart until it's already happened.
15: And that's exactly why Family Life's Weekend Remember exists. Mm. It's a chance to put your marriage back on the calendar and focus on what matters most.
18: And right now, through September 21st, registrations are 50% off.
15: That's half.
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16: So I pulled up the scripture and I pulled up Psalm 89:7, and it reads, God is greatly feared in the council of the holy ones, more awe-inspiring than all who surround him. Lord God, this is verse 8 now, Lord God of armies, who is strong like you, Lord? So he's really talking about God. Would you consider this reverence?
17: And oh, yeah.
16: How would you define reverence?
17: Oh, that's a great question. Because a lot of times people think about reverence as like, well, it's a style of music. You know, mm-hmm. if you have a drum kit in your sanctuary, there's no way you can be
16: right. If you have lights and smoke, you are not worshiping God.
17: Yeah. Exactly. Yeah. But how many of us have gone to a cathedral that has like

0: sin. Mm-hmm. So Hebrews tells us we can approach his throne with boldness and confidence.
1: Yes.
0: But it's not because God like totally mellowed out between the Old Testament and the New Testament. Man, he finally chilled out.
1: Yeah, yeah. I mean, you read the book of Revelations and you realize, oh no, he's not mellow at all.
0: Oh, yeah. He is still that consuming fire. But yes. One of the things, I love the idea of fearing. One of the things we see constantly in the scriptures is when God's people encounter him, you see a lot of falling down, okay?
1: Yes.
0: Isn't that, you see, there's passages where Joshua, you know, sees the Lord and falls down.
1: And Isaiah, like at...
0: Everyone's falling down.
1: Yes.
0: Yeah, Isaiah is a great example because we have Isaiah 6 where he sees God. And Isaiah he's this prophet who's, you know, kind of a big deal.
1: He's wealthy.
0: Absolutely.
1: Yeah, he knows the king who's just died.
0: 100%. And right. And he sees the Lord. It's shaking. There's smoke, the robes filling the temple, all of this. And his response is, woe is me. I am ruined.
1: Yes.
0: And I remember having one of those I am ruined moments with the Lord.
1: Yeah.
0: Where I was 19 years old and I was on a mission trip. It was a mission trip that I should have, like, I just kind of stumbled into. this is kind of a funny story. I was with this college ministry and all of my friends were like, let's sign up for this trip to Mongolia.
1: Was that your first mission trip?
0: Oh, yeah.
1: Okay, like, that's not what you do.
0: It's not like downtown feeding, right. In the soup kitchen. Yeah, you should have told me. That's not what I'm supposed to do for my first mission trip.
1: Right.
0: So here I am. So all my friends ended up dropping out. So it's just me with all these random people that I don't know.
1: Oh, my goodness.
0: And I remember spending we were there for a month.
1: Mm-hmm.
0: And we could bring, like, 2 changes of clothes. We were showing... this is kind of neat. We're showing the Jesus film on the mm-hmm. side of these yurts, these tents to nomads in Outer Mongolia.
1: Oh, wow.
0: And I probably spent the first week of that trip complaining. I mean, just like, oh, I just wish I had a shower. Oh, I miss McDonald's. I don't know what I was missing. But all that to say, I remember the day before we left to come back and... the trip leader said to me, I know that you can't wait to get back. And I said, I don't want to go back.
1: Mm-hmm.
0: And what had happened is I had experienced the Lord in such a powerful way.
1: Yes.
0: Seeing people come to faith.
1: Yes.
0: Not even understanding the language that they were hearing. Seeing the change in their lives, the change in their countenance. And I really had this moment of saying, I'm ruined.
1: Yes.
0: Everything that I did before doesn't make sense.
1: Right.
0: Yeah. But it's like you were saying, even as you were kind of introing this whole topic, when you truly have that kind of encounter with the Lord, mm-hmm. like the encounter that we see in the scriptures, mm-hmm. revering God for who he is and all that he's done, it is impossible to walk away not changed forever.
1: Absolutely. And it's impossible to not carry it into your everyday experiences, yeah. right? Because you're always reminded of who it is that you are serving,
0: Amen.
1: who is your, not just your king, but your father,
0: mm-hmm.
1: to imagine that this great big God who thinks a thing,
0: yeah.
1: and it is so, who is so worthy of adoration that right now, as you and I are sitting here, there are angels mm. flying around his throne crying, holy, holy, holy is the Lord God Almighty, right?
0: Yeah.
1: That God wants an intimate relationship with you, that he tabernacles with mm-hmm. us and wants relationship with us. Of course, I would want to reverence him. And yes. because that's what Jesus said, the Lord desires mm-hmm. for those that worship him to worship him in spirit and in truth,
0: yes.
1: right? We carry the spirit of God and we carry the truth mm-hmm. of God with us every single day. And might I add that one moment was just that one moment then. I'm sure that there have been many other moments
0: yeah.
1: since then, yeah. right? So when you think back over your experience with the awe of God and with reverencing God, what was a moment that, other than the Mongolian moment, right, mm-hmm. that really stands out as pivotal to you as a worship leader and as a wife?
0: When I think about you know, just the awe of the Lord. I think about it. We've gotten to travel a good

0: bit with music and doing sure. different things. I remember specifically being in Northern Ireland for a songwriting retreat. Mm-hmm. I know that sounds like I was really suffering for the Lord there.
1: I know. I'm at a retreat. I'm in Northern
0: exactly.
1: Ireland.
0: You know, yeah. Right. I mean, I wish I could
1: what
0: say
1: was
0: my,
1: me?
0: I wish I could say my motives were pure for, you know, I just love the Lord. I want to write songs about him.
1: No, but going to Ireland, that's a good perk,
0: it was,
1: right?
0: It was pretty cool. It was pretty cool. So we're at this cliff and you're just in awe of what the Lord... It's like you can't even put into words kind of what you're feeling when you right. see his creation, just kind of in a different way than you've ever seen it before. And that's the kind of awe that I feel like sometimes we've lost mm-hmm. in our worship.
1: Yes.
0: In our Sunday morning worship. And one of the things in the book that I talk about like four different ways that sometimes we've kind of gone off course. Mm-hmm. And I call them, I talk about if reverence is the road, then there's four ditches we have to kind of be careful of. And
1: okay.
0: one would be, you know, having a casual approach to God.
1: What is a casual approach to God?
0: Oh, that's great. I'm glad you asked.
1: Okay.
0: You know, casual isn't necessarily a great word in any relationship.
1: Right.
0: If you're single,
1: we're married and we're kind of casual
0: yeah,
1: about
0: we're
1: it.
0: We're kind of
1: right?
0: casual like, about it. Right. Or you're single and you see, like, I just want a casual, you know, and on a dating profile, you're like, nope,
1: no.
0: I'm mm-mm. not doing that. But casual, you know, I think about one of the churches in Revelation where it talks about, mm-hmm. you know, if you are hot or cold, mm-hmm. but since you're lukewarm, you know, I want to spit you out of my mouth.
1: Right.
0: You know, God is, he is too holy and too majestic and too just valuable. He is too worthy of our whole lives mm-hmm. for us to be casual. But the thing that's interesting about this casual approach is there was actually a church movement, I don't know, it's been about 50 years ago, where there was kind of a new approach to how to get people to come to church.
1: Mm-hmm.
0: And the goal was, we really want people, we want to program the entire service to make people feel comfortable.
1: Mm-hmm.
0: So
1: yeah, that wasn't Jesus' specialty.
0: Yeah,
1: that's
0: exactly.
1: What he did.
0: I was like, I don't know if you've read the Gospels.
1: Right.
0: But it's interesting because, you know, and the Lord used it and there was fruit that came out of that. But sometimes when you go about something, you know, with the right motives, but there's still some unintended consequences.
1: Sure.
0: So all of a sudden you're preaching about the love and grace of God, but you're not mentioning, dare I say, God's wrath,
1: right.
0: or the fact that prior to me having a relationship with the Lord, I was an enemy. I was
1: right.
0: I was against him. I was, you know, yeah. I could go deeper there, but so it's basically in order to make people feel comfortable at church, they were telling maybe half the story.
1: Mm-hmm.
0: Just interesting when you think about the good news of the gospel. Isn't good news unless you tell the bad news.
1: Absolutely. It's like the person that says, I went to the doctor and I got this treatment, but they don't know what they were cured of.
0: Exactly.
1: Right.
0: Exactly. And when you think, if I was like to draw a diagram right now, and you think about the deeper we see our desperation and how much we do not deserve to have a relationship with God.
1: Mm-hmm.
0: So if you think about a line going down and then mm-hmm. you think about another line going up where we're growing in our understanding of God's holiness and his majesty and his love and all of that. And then you kind of draw between those two a cross
1: mm-hmm.
0: as we are growing in our understanding of how desperately we need the Lord and how mm-hmm. sinful we are
1: mm-hmm.
0: and growing in our understanding of God's goodness, the cross actually gets bigger.
1: Yes.
0: As that chasm gets bigger.
1: Yes.
0: And so you just realize how desperately we need to understand the bad news in order to marvel at this sweet, amazing grace
1: yeah.
0: that God has shown us.
1: You know, it reminds me of when Jesus, in the Sermon on the Mount, when he said, blessed are the poor in spirit, right? And poor in mm-hmm. spirit are those who recognize how desperately in need of God they are. Mm-hmm. And then he goes on to say, theirs is the kingdom of God. Like God opens up his kingdom to those who recognize that they need his kingdom, that they need him. Okay, so that was the first dish.
0: Oh, yeah.
1: Being casual.
0: Yes. And then this self-focused.
1: Yes.
0: We could spend the whole rest of the
1: time. Yeah, we really could.
0: Right? One of the things I did in the book, I had a friend of mine help me with this. I said, could you help me come up with a survey, a list of questions that people could answer to try to discern whether their spirituality is God-focused or self-focused?
1: Mm-hmm.
0: That was painful. Mm-hmm. I was like, okay, I'm going to include this in the book, but I don't know. I can't take this more than once because it was just so revealing. And it kind of goes back to, again, what you were saying towards the beginning. If we're looking to God to meet our needs, we will become disappointed and disillusioned.
1: Mm-hmm.
0: Because what the scriptures actually teach is if you want to gain your life, you have to lose it.
1: Yeah.
0: You have to lose it. And one thing I've asked worship leaders before as they're kind of planning their services, I've said, if someone showed up at your church, they weren't familiar with church at all, but they showed up at your church and apart from the sermon, just based on the songs that you sing, just based on the songs that you've planned for Sunday mornings, would that person draw the conclusion that we exist for God or that God exists for us?
1: What an amazing question to ask a worship leader.
0: It's for the worship leader, but it's also just for the worshiper.
1: Yes.
0: Like, man, what is it, Toby Keith, the I Want to Talk About Me?
1: Yes, yes.
0: Of course, we all want to talk about us.
1: Right.
0: And it's like, okay, great. I'm going to be at home talking about myself all the time. And then I'm going to go to church. And I'm also going to talk about myself all the time.
1: And I want you to talk about me as well.
0: Exactly.
1: Right.
0: Exactly. And I'm just going to comb the scriptures for all the verses that point to me. You know?
1: Right.
0: And the truth is of course, I mean, the Lord loves us more than we could ever imagine. But you think about the Lord's Prayer. The disciples are saying, Jesus, teach us how to pray.
1: Yes.
0: And he says, our Father who art in heaven. And he begins with, hallowed be thy name.
1: Mm-hmm.
0: Your kingdom come, your will be done on earth as it is in heaven.
1: Mm-hmm.
0: And then he moves on to give us this day our daily bread.
1: Mm-hmm.
0: It's not that he cares any less about providing for our needs, but he knows that for us, we have to start with putting God first, putting his plan above our own, putting his will above our own, putting his glory above our own.
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5: You know, I'm the leader of a global prayer movement. We're in over 100 nations. We've been praying nonstop 22 years. When we first started, when the thing started exploding all over the world, I think we felt like we'd found the big red switch. Like if everyone would just pray the way we were praying, then Jesus would be back by breakfast time on Thursday. And then what happened was my wife got really sick and I watched her slip into an epileptic fit. Our second child was 7 weeks old. I cried out to God for it to stop and it didn't work. They took her in the hospital and found she had a massive brain tumor, the size of an orange. Suddenly, I went from thinking my prayers could save the world to wondering if my prayers could save my own wife. And I went into a very, very dark time. Now, I have to tell you, my wife's still alive, but she still, all these years later, still has had a chronic illness now, epilepsy for decades, but they got the tumor out. So we're really fortunate. Many people have a much harder time than us. And what I've noticed is this: the Bible is more honest about God's silence than the church is. We all have to pretend that it's all wonderful and we're fine and we've got God on speed dial the whole time, and it just ain't like that. We always want God to airlift us out of our problems. We pray for miracles, right? Like, I'm a celebrity, get me out of here. But more often what happens is God parachutes in and joins us in the midst of the problem. It's the presence of God in the cancer ward, you know, at the funeral, in the breakup of the relationship. And so I definitely at times undeniably experience the presence of God and the voice of God in the midst of some very, very dark times. But it's normal to go through seasons, the dark night of the soul, where God doesn't speak in the same way as he was before. And that's not a sign of his absence, it's a sign of his presence in another way.
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8: Good morning. Thanks for being with us here on The Well. Hi, I'm Adam. And this is the day the Lord has made. Let us rejoice and be glad in it. Coming up this hour on The Well at 6:30, it's Richard Ellis Talks. The topic today, not feeling it. But right now, it's time for Haven Today with David Woolen.
9: On a warm California evening last month, two friends, Donna and Paul, rented jet skis for a little adventure in the Pacific Ocean. But the fun ended when Paul lost control and fell off. Donna jumped in the water to save him.

0: The jet skis were now gone, and the two friends were floating on the ocean in the dark. Paul was dazed and unresponsive. Donna decided to swim for help after seeing a light. Hours later, reaching an oil rig, she was rescued and told them about Paul, who was still alone on the ocean. But it wasn't until the morning that Donna learned Paul had also been rescued after 15 hours on the water. Neither friend realized the danger they were in until it was too late. And so it is spiritually. There is a day of judgment coming, but God has sent a rescuer. Have you responded to His offer of salvation in Jesus Christ? Everything depends on this. Welcome to Haven Today. I'm David Wolin, sharing the great story that's all about Jesus. Today we continue in a series called God's Gift of Sleep. There's a cliche, you've heard it before, that you don't know what you've got until it's gone. And how true that is with sleep. You don't truly value sleep for the gift that it is until it's gone. And the reason for its absence are varied. It could be a crying infant who's woken you up so many times you've lost count. Could be a nagging worry of some kind, an anxious thought, or a physical ailment. Or perhaps you've been through some kind of trauma and your dreams are filled with terrifying themes. Or maybe it's just insomnia. Whatever it is, whatever is the reason you're losing sleep, here's the truth. The more you lose it, the more you realize how much you need it and long for it and realize what an amazing gift sleep really is. Our secular world around us already knows this. It already values sleep. But here's one thing it cannot do. The world at large cannot make the vital, awe and worship-inspiring connection to the wisdom of God who gave us this gift, or to the Savior in which we find and experience rest at its fullest. That is when the gift becomes most precious.
1: I'm more aware than ever that every day I live is a total gift. It's not a guarantee that we get to experience that new morning mercy. And that's the thing about mercy, right? It's not within our control. That's the thing about grace. We can't demand grace on our terms. It's God's to give or not to give. And all we can do with gifts is receive them with gratitude. And that is what waking up in the morning has become for me, an opportunity to worship God by being grateful for this undeserved gift.
0: Brett McCracken will be back in a few moments for the final segment of our conversation about his book, The Wisdom of Sleep. And there is a lot here, but suffice to say this, we live in a weary world, and our souls become weary in it. This is a book to refresh your soul, and it helps all of us consider our God who created sleep for our good. This points us to the hope of the gospel itself. And I want to invite you to request your copy of The Wisdom of Sleep. 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And now we'll get started with one of my favorite songs of worship pointing to our rest. Here's Aaron Keyes and Psalm 62.

0: This is Haven Today. I'm David Wolin, and joining us once again, Brett McCracken. Brett, welcome back.
1: Thanks for having me back. It's a fun conversation.
0: So I'm a little curious. Actually, I was thinking of this while we were talking earlier. You've had quite a reception to this book. I know you've been on other programs and podcasts and that kind of thing. How are you finding the reception of this book? What are people sort of keying in on as points of interest, you know, that are capturing them with this topic?
1: I think what I've heard the most is just, I've never thought about sleep this way before, like, and I'll never think about it again, you know, in the same way after reading this book. So I think there's been a lot of books generally about sleep as like a wellness practice and as like a health, you know, an important thing for your health. And there's been a lot of Christian books about Sabbath and rest and kind of decreasing the hurry in your life. But there haven't been a lot of Christian books on kind of a theology of sleep and thinking about sleep and kind of a register of devotional worship and theological reflection. So that's been fun. You know, as an author, you always want to make a unique contribution and get people thinking about things in ways they haven't thought about them before. And so that's been some of the cool feedback I've gotten so far.
0: I enjoyed all of it, very much so. And there's another category of this that I was really glad that you wrote about. I was caught off guard because I thought, oh, well, yeah, this is a really good point. I'm talking about dreams. You spent at least a couple of chapters or more just interacting with the reality that with our sleep comes dreams. And just again, thinking biblically, Old and New Testament, if you just kind of take a step back and look, the role that the dreams play in particular and what God does advancing his kingdom and the history of redemption during sleep and also through dreams is kind of profound. Like, it's not like here or there. It's all over the place.
1: Right. It's all over. Yeah. Yeah. I mean, I had to have chapters on dreams for that reason, right? Because when you think about where sleep shows up in scripture, actually, probably dreaming is like the major category of where nighttime slumber kind of figures into the narratives of scripture. It's all over the place, both Old Testament and New Testament. There's so many interesting stories of, you know, like Joseph interpreting dreams or Joseph in the New Testament, Jesus, you know, Mary's husband, like his dreams that kind of warn him about, you know, Herod and whatnot. And it's fascinating because it's not just God's people who he communicates to in dreams. There are also examples of like pagan kings and pagans like the wife of Pilate, who God kind of troubles her dreams, you know, the night before Jesus is crucified. So it's obvious that like there's a precedent in scripture for God meeting us in our dreams, getting a hold of our attention. And I think that's a big part of it. Like sometimes in our stubborn pride, we resist when God tries to get our attention in life. But dreaming is a place, I think, where our guards are a little bit down and we maybe are more open to feeling like there's a divine kind of communication happening in our dreams. And the other thing that's interesting about dreams, the science of dreams, is that we forget the vast majority of our dreams instantly. 99% of your dreams you will never remember. And if you do remember it when you wake up, it's usually forgotten within a minute. We all have that experience, right? Where you like you wake up, you sort of remember your dream, but then an hour later you couldn't, you know, remember it. But every now and then there are dreams that stick with us for some mysterious reason. Like we've all had dreams that just kind of shake us to our core and we actually vividly remember them. I wonder, and there's no scriptural evidence that I'm using to back this claim up, but I do wonder if those are the moments that he wants us to pay attention to, those rare moments of dreams that we remember that kind of leave us shaken, kind of like Pilate's wife's dream. Like maybe there's something in our life that he's trying to pinpoint or something that he wants us to take action on. I don't think that's always the case, and I'm not recommending that we all start to overinterpret every dream that we have or every dream that we remember.
0: Yeah, the dangers there are many. I can only, you know, begin to imagine, but yeah.
1: There are many dangers, absolutely, yes. And there are traditions in Christianity that I think do err on that side, that overinterpret, you know, they read into every dream. But the other extreme is also, I think, dangerous, where some traditions in Christian, you know, practice are very closed off to it. They don't think, you know, our dreams can ever be a place where God, you know, tries to nudge us or convict us right. in some way. But I think right. that's limiting God. And like, he's the creator of our dreams. He is sovereign over our dreams. Scripture is full of examples of him using dreams for his purposes. And even today, like in the Middle East, you know, lots of Muslims, I think 25% of Christian converts from the Muslim world say that it was because of a dream. So clearly, even today, God is meeting people in dreams and is sovereignly using our dream time as a way to get people's attention. So I think we have to be open to it, even in Western culture, where we're not typically as open to that realm.
0: Yeah. Yeah. And you know, this is something too that intersects our lives, I think, all throughout our lives. I mean, oftentimes it's kids having nightmares and scared of the dark, and the phenomenon that maybe some parents have experienced, the night terrors, those are the worst.
1: They are the worst.
0: Yes. Yeah, they are. But the reality is, you know, we have those very unsettling dreams throughout our lives. There are times at night, both my wife and I experience this, where it does feel like, and it's not all the time, but there does seem like there is a spiritual wrestling sometimes that happens with darkness. You know, with a dark force that we really can't explain, but it is very spiritual, it is very real, and it is happening. And scientists have theories about that, you know, to kind of explain it away. Honestly, as a believer, I don't buy it. I think there is something going on, you know, in the middle of all of that. But just kind of curious, I know you've interacted a fair bit with different thinkers on that topic. After having done so, have you walked away with some wisdom or some advice to give believers on that topic?
1: Yeah, for sure. I'm glad you brought up kind of the spiritual warfare aspect of dreams, because I absolutely believe that that is a dimension to our dream life where, you know, God can meet us in our dreams, but the other side, right? Like demons, the devil can gain a foothold in our dreams. And I think I have a section in the second chapter on dreams where I talk about like the importance of tending to our inputs. I think any parent of young kids knows that like basic advice for them to not have bad dreams is like, what do you consume? Like, what shows are you watching?
0: Yeah.
1: What movies are you watching? Are you being exposed to like scary headlines in the news? So stewarding our inputs, our mental inputs, before we go to bed is a big thing we can do to set ourselves up for better dreams and avoid kind of some of the darker stuff.
0: Yeah, and technology has not been our friend within this aspect of it. I mean, it got worse for sure during COVID. That was, I think, where the term doom scrolling kind of came into popular usage. But there's all kinds of screens that glow and entertain us and sort of hijack our wakefulness, you know, in a way that can kind of ruin a night of sleep. Yeah. You know, here we are trying to oftentimes, I think, escape things we don't want to face, things we're struggling with. That gets hijacked with entertainment, you know, rather than allowing ourselves to flee to the Lord. And also, you talk about this in the book, there is a well-founded, I think, Christian tradition of before sleep, spending a little bit of time in the Word, in prayer, allowing God's thoughts to be your final thoughts of the day before you surrender to sleep.
1: Yeah. I think that's a practice that we all should recover, because in the, like you mentioned, the smartphone, the scrolling age, the worst thing you can do before you go to bed is doom scroll, right? Like it's be confronted with all the scary headlines about the world, the latest natural disasters, the latest political turmoil somewhere in the world. Like that's not gonna be a good thing to think about, to dwell on as you drift into sleep. But what we should do is like read scripture, like read a devotional book. Like I love Charles Spurgeon's evening and morning devotional, where you read one at night, one in the morning, and just pray. Like that's something I've tried to practice in my own life. As I wrote this book, I tried to pivot to doing more prayer right before bed. I struggle with it in the morning for various reasons because my kids are up and I have to make breakfast and it's just crazy busy. But in those final moments of waking life before you go to sleep, when you're laying down in that period of kind of, I'm still awake, but I'm drifting to sleep, I have tried to use that time to just pray, like thank God for what he's given me on that day, thank him for his provision over my life, and ask him to be in my dreams, to be sovereign over my sleep so that I can rest well in his grace.
0: I'd be curious to know whether, having now finished this book, is there something that has really stuck with you as a profound takeaway? Like you've mentioned some different habits, but is there something that has really stuck in your mind or your heart in your walk with God that this work on sleep has, you know, helped you to discover?
1: Yeah, I think there's so much I could say that I'm personally like taking away from this experience. But one thing that recently has really stuck with me on this whole topic is just the reality of the mercy of waking up. Maybe because I'm in my 40s now, I'm kind of on the other side of the arc of life, you know, like going up into, you know, to midlife, and now I'm kind of on the like descent time. My body is not as vibrant as it used to be. I feel my age, I feel my mortality. So I'm more aware than ever that like every day I live is a total gift. It's not guaranteed. It's not earned. It's not deserved. When I wake up in the morning, it's an act of grace. It's a total gift from God. That, you know, that phrase, new morning mercies, is kind of a cliche in Christian culture. And there's a great book by Paul Tripp, a devotional book with that title, yes, which I highly recommend.
0: Excellent.
1: But it's cliche, but we really need to like inhabit those words, I think. And for me, it's just been a sweet kind of change in my life. Like I find myself, like when I wake up, even if it's stressful, even if the grind of life looms large, I still have had this mind shift of like, this is such a gift. Like I get to be alive another day. I get to like do work for God. I get to love my kids and my wife and be loved by them. I get to see the trees and the birds and the sun. Like it's a gift, and it's not something that we should take for granted, because any one of us could die in our sleep, you know, on any given day. Like it's not a guarantee that we get to experience that new morning mercy. And that's the thing about mercy, right? It's not within our control. That's the thing about grace. We can't demand grace on our terms. We can't order grace on Amazon, you know, same day delivery. It's God's to give or not to give. And it's his prerogative. And all we can do with gifts is receive them with gratitude. And that is what waking up in the morning has become for me, just like an opportunity to worship God by being grateful for this undeserved gift.
0: Amen to that. This reflection on sleep, how does that point us toward and spotlight and help us to see the Lord Jesus more clearly? How does sleep help us to know Christ and see him more clearly in our lives?
1: I think it's related to what I was saying earlier about the kind of picture of the gospel, the faint picture of the gospel. And I talk about, you know, one of the like kind of epiphany moments or like unlocking moments when I was thinking about this topic and writing about it was the reality that like, sleep is a form of death, but it's a form of death out of which we receive new life. Like it's a miracle, the way that kind of the death of sleep gives us new life, right? Mm-hmm. And I think that right there is such a beautiful picture of what we get from Christ's death, right? Out of the death of Christ, we receive the benefits of life. Like every gift is ours through the sacrifice of Christ, right? It was a death that gives us life. And when you wake up in the morning feeling replenished, and even if you don't feel that way, it's happening, right? Your body has been restored. Your cognitive health is better off because of the death of sleep. Mm-hmm. And I think that that's a beautiful way that kind of atonement is kind of built into the fabric of creation in a way. Life from death. And I think that is a way that it points to Christ, right? Like the centerpiece truth of creation is atonement, life from death. The cross of Christ and the new life we have because of that is the single most momentous moment in cosmic history, right? Everything circles around that. But you see pictures of that all over creation, and it all points us to that momentous moment of Christ on the cross. Out of death comes life, and sleep and waking up and experiencing new life from the death of sleep is just one of the many pictures of that.
0: Mm. Oh, so good. So good. Well, Brett McCracken, I am really, really delighted that you were willing to spend some time with us today. Very much enjoyed our conversation on the wisdom of sleep. So many different aspects of this that are fascinating to explore, but all of them deeply edifying and deeply needed, I think, especially today for our world at large, but certainly for the Christian who in Christ can rest in a completely different way as the world sees it. That is another compelling witness, I think. So again, thank you for being with us on Haven today.
1: Yeah, thank you so much for having me, David.
2: Close.

0: Sarah Sparks with Benediction for Sleep. This is Haven Today. I'm David Wolin. And with the time we have left, I want to invite you deeper into the rest God designed you for and desires for you. It's yours in Christ. And the new book, The Wisdom of Sleep, written by my guest today, Brett McCracken, is such a balm for a weary soul, such deep encouragement for every believer. 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I'm David Wolin. Won't you come back again next time? We'll be keeping it all about Jesus. It's The Great Story, here on Haven Today.
1: Thanks for starting your day with us here on The Well. Hi, I'm Adam. And coming up at 6:30, it's Richard Ellis Talks. And today, Pastor Richard, he wants to remind you that whether you feel it or not, you must believe the fact that God loves you and that you must live your life loving Him. But first, here's Pastor John Monroe, and he wants to give you a profile of marriage.
2: Are you loyal to your spouse? Are you loyal to Christ? Do you know Christ? Loyal to your family? Loyal in serving the Lord? Loyal to the church of God? We can never do this in our own strength. Psalm 127, unless the Lord builds a house, they labor in vain who build it. Any of us who are married, any of us who are trying to raise children, know we need the Lord's help. We need to get on our knees and cry out to God to help us. That I would be a husband who loves my wife. That you would be a father who is teaching your children. That you would be a wife who is encouraging and partnering your husband. That your children are raised not in a perfect home, but a home where Jesus Christ is honored. In the Genesis account, the goodness of God is emphasized. As God creates, it is said, it is good, it is good, it is good, but it's not good for the man to be alone. And the more we are loyal and loving to our spouse, the greater your joy. 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And when God gives you a husband, a wife, the joy of that relationship will increase in direct proportion to how much you enjoy the Lord.
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4: 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We always abound in the work of the Lord, knowing in the light of Jesus' resurrection and his return that whatever we do for him is not in vain. It's not forgotten. 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And therefore, as you and I meditate on heaven and the return of Jesus, it just fires us up to serve him with greater fervor, knowing that our works will follow us.
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6: 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So we're introducing a new feature on our website to help you share that story. 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
7: The title of today's message is Not Feeling It. Not Feeling It. A good portion of my early years as a Christian were filled with not feeling it in terms of either not feeling God's love for me or me not feeling love for God. And I wanted some kind of feeling. And there was nobody around for some reason to help me get through this, why discipleship again is so huge, to walk with people and help them figure out that it's not about feelings primarily. The reason so many people get in trouble, for instance, and have affairs or cheat on someone they're dating or whatever it may be, is that that feeling that you get when you first meet someone and you think you're in love and if things get too physical, whatever, all it snowballs. You're like, oh, that feeling. By the way, people that cheat on their spouses have feelings. You say, oh, it's so real. Yeah, it's real. It's real sin. And you can sin and feel stuff, but we don't care about that, right? We just want to feel something. So you get in a marriage and things cool off, the euphoria of all that, that infatuation. And so some people kind of get infatuated with God early on, then those feelings go away and they go, well, I'm out. I'm not feeling it anymore. So maybe it's not real. Maybe it didn't take. And no one's there to explain to them that the things that they are feeling or not feeling have nothing to do with what is fact, right? And if you don't know what the scripture says, what the facts are, and you don't go back to that and have someone help you with that, then you're going to be all over the board. You're going to be upset. You're going to think God's abandoned me, and we're going to read a bunch of scriptures to this effect. How many couples do I sit down with, either the man or the woman, or just both of them together, or one of them come see me, and I don't love her anymore. I don't love him anymore. The feelings, they've lost that love and feeling. Not feeling it anymore. Let me tell you something about love. Love, first of all, is a person. God says that he is love. It doesn't describe him that love is one of his attributes. He literally is love. And love is ultimately a choice. If you decided to go home at night based on your feelings, you're married, and I got to decide whether I'm going to go home tonight to my wife. I'm not feeling it today. So where are you going? Where do people go? Looking for love in all the wrong places. They end up where they shouldn't be. Why do you say, well, do you feel love? No, I use this example when I'm sitting with people. I come out here and I feel nothing for my wife right now. Now she's in the room and she would probably feel, especially now, that she feels nothing for me either. She said, well, what does that even mean? I don't wake up in the morning and just instantly go, oh my gosh, I can't get out of bed. I'm so in love. I just got to lay here the rest of the day. I'm so overwhelmed by just every waking moment. I just can't breathe. Sweetheart, I can't leave you. I'm going to quit my job. We'll be poor, but we'll be together, right? You say, well, don't you feel that all the time? Nobody in the room feels all the time, right? Now, if you give me just a few seconds to start talking about her and thinking about her, and all that stirs up, I'm going to have to leave early. That's why I'm not going to do it, because I'd like to be here with you. So feelings come and go. So what do I do when I don't feel something? What does she do when she doesn't feel something? Or what she feels is anger or frustration and trying to process. I've been mean. I've, you know, been an idiot, whatever, you know, I'm gifted at doing. So what do you do then? You still know that you love the person and it is a choice. And so you show up. You say, well, I don't feel like God loves me. Please don't misunderstand this. You feeling like God loves you or you feeling love for God has nothing to do with the fact that he loves you, right? You say, well, I don't believe he does. It doesn't matter what you believe in that sense. He just does. right? So the sooner you get your head around the facts of the gospel, then the feelings may or may not come. In my case, I felt plenty from birth to, you know, my mid-20s when this stuff finally made some sense, real sense, that I felt like he loved me. And there was a moment in time for me, I hate to even tell the story because you'll think if I go read that verse and this was the scenario, I had not felt that for a long time. And I believe part of the reason for that was that God was trying to build a slab of fact and foundational fact that I could land on when I didn't feel that way. Now, I don't feel love from God all the time, and I don't know that I could tell you that I feel love for God all the time, but I know at least two things. I know that he loves me, and I know that I love him. And sometimes I get a wave of emotion that if it doesn't stop, I'm not going to be able to take it much longer anyway. And sometimes I feel like nothing, just nothing, like he's just gone. But when you know he's not gone, no matter how you feel, you know he's not gone. Okay? Now, if you haven't reached this point yet, it's coming. And if you're there and you've forgotten about it, then remember, okay, he's still with you. He's not just with you, he's in you if you're a believer. So let's read some scripture. Psalm 118, verse 6. Simple stuff, unless you don't believe it. The Lord is on my side. I will not fear. What can man do to me? So is the Lord on the enemy's side or on your side? He's on my side, and I don't want to be on the enemy's side. I've shared this before. My daddy was bigger than anybody's daddy when I was growing up, 6'9", 260. And when he was on my side, your side's going to lose because my daddy's bigger than your daddy. And though I feared him when I was with him and I was afraid, I was not afraid anymore because nobody could take my daddy. I believed that. Now, I was afraid of him, but I figured they were too. So who's bigger than your daddy? You say, well, I have respect for the enemy, and they have power and all that. I get that. And even the angels don't address, you know, Satan, the Lord rebuke you. They won't even take him on. But let me point this out again. When this whole thing is shut down, you're already in heaven, or Jesus returns while you're alive, when it's all said and done, one angel locks up the devil, throws him in the pit. That's it, one angel. So I haven't even gotten into angels yet. I got the God who created the universe living inside of my body. He is on my side. He is on my inside. You got nothing coming up against me with him. Now you say, well, I still don't feel like he loves me. You know what? I'll take the fact of that. And if the feelings come, great. But that helps me get through another day. Psalm 139. So some of these I'm reading to you to let you kind of get a feel for who you, if you're not a Christian, you're in a heap of trouble. So by the way, let's just say that right here. You say, well, I don't feel God's love. Let him love you. Believe something. You say, well, how do I know God loves me? At this point in my life, I got a wife, three daughters, two grandchildren as of this moment. And I'm not giving any of them for any of you. You gonna die if they don't donate something? Guess what? You gonna die. You say, that sounds harsh. No, I don't love any of you that much. Everybody understand what I'm saying? What kind of fool God would come along and say, well, y'all not going to make it, and I'm not coming in. I'm going to send my son down there to take care of this, and I'm going to let him die because I love you. And then we come around and go, so I don't believe you love me. Then you don't get it. Because it's the most insane thing ever even talked about in all of history, that God would send his son. You know, if you love us, come down here yourself. You know, if you want to get really harsh, be a man, come down here yourself. You come die. You're the dad. Leave your son up there. You come down here and die. Why are you going to send him? Why would he do that? Why not come himself? Because maybe we could explain that one away. You can't explain away the father letting the son die for me. You can't explain that. Not a dad on the planet got any category for that. No father is going to give his son, his only son, to die to save someone else. Not going to happen. I prayed at an event for military burn victims. A guy that runs it got saved, sitting with him one day, and he invited me to come and pray at this event. And a Medal of Honor guy was speaking who had had his hand blown off. He picked up a pineapple grenade and was throwing it to save his guys. And as he was throwing it, it went off and blew his arm. And anyhow, interesting thing he told me. He shakes your hand with this robotic arm. He can spin it completely around. He has all kinds of tricks he can do with his arm, you know. and he puts it out mechanically and grabs your hand. And he says people will shake that hand and they will say, thank you for your service. And he will squeeze their hand and pull them in and say, you were worth it. And all of a sudden, everything changes. We throw that little phrase around, thank you for your service. He put it back on the person. So let me tell you why that matters. If you don't understand, when Jesus died on that cross, and we say, well, you died for my sins, and we say, thank you for your willingness, your service, thank you for dying for me, what you got to understand is he would say back to you, you were worth it, or he never would have done it. Right? You were worth it. You say, but I still don't feel like he loves me. You dwell on those facts and that information long enough, and it'll get stirred up, I promise you. You chase after him, you hunger and thirst for righteousness, you will be filled. It's a fact. Amen. I never got into video games. I don't know how I missed all that. I missed the alcohol, the weed, and the video games. But I know people who play video games all night long. Playing people all over the world. Just, they pursue that. You know what? If you just pursue Jesus like you pursue video games, or if you just pursue Jesus like you pursue porn, that relentless pursuit of pleasure and winning, maybe put the game down, put whatever what you're chasing down and say, you know what? Funny, Lord, I don't feel anything for you or from you. Like, funny how that works, isn't it? You're not pursuing me. You know what you usually catch? What you're chasing? Well, I don't have time to read the Bible. Too many sports. I might get behind on the useless information of sports trivia. Did I leave anybody out? I'm trying to be sure. I feel terrible. I want to be an equal opportunity. Psalm 139, verse 7. Where can I go from your spirit? Or where can I flee from your presence? If I ascend into heaven, you're there. If I make my bed in hell, behold, you're there. If I take the wings of the morning and dwell in the uttermost parts of the sea, even there your hand shall lead me. And your right hand shall hold me. If I say, surely the darkness shall follow me, even the night shall be light about me. Indeed, the darkness shall not hide from you, but the night shines as the day. The darkness and the light are both alike to you. You can't get away from him. Jeremiah 29:13. Some of you know this by heart. If we just actually did it. And you will seek for me and find me. Guys, the answers are in the scriptures. You will seek for me and find me when? You search for me with all your heart. Jeremiah 31:3, few pages over. The Lord has appeared of old to me, saying, yes, I have loved you with an everlasting love. Therefore, with loving kindness, I have drawn you. Everlasting, it always lasts, not going to quit. Therefore, with loving kindness, I have drawn you. What has God got to do to get us to believe that he loves us?

cross and feels completely abandoned, forsaken, deserted. God has left him. You say, well, why would God do that? Because he who knew no sin became sin for us that we might be made the righteousness of God in him. And so he's hanging there and God has to abandon him and let him pay the price for my sin, let him die, but then raise him from the dead. So you say, well, God doesn't understand. I can assure you, Jesus, and I do not know what he felt, because I don't know what it means for Jesus and the Father to have this conversation. But clearly, we know that he feels forsaken, deserted, and abandoned. And if you feel that way, you're not alone. Romans 5, verse 6. For when we were still without strength, in due time Christ died for the ungodly. For scarcely for a righteous man will one die, yet perhaps for a good man someone would even dare to die. But God demonstrated, and look at the words used, he demonstrated his own love toward us in that while we were still sinners, Christ died for us. Well, I just don't feel like he loves me. I get that. But what I'm trying to tell you is, no matter how you feel, the fact is, he does. And so I would apply this to someone. I sat with a guy, and he was telling me he just didn't think he loved his wife anymore. And so we're talking and going through this process. And at some point, he said something about her, kind of through me. He started talking about that she was amazing at something. And I said, whoa. I said, I thought you didn't love this woman. I said, listen to what you just said. And then he teared up. The book of Revelation talks about a church in Ephesus saying, it doesn't say you've lost your first love, it says you've left your first love. And my question to couples is, where'd you leave it? Because if you left it somewhere, we just have to figure out where you left it. And if you go back to that moment and say, okay, we loved each other, didn't we? Yeah. You think we still do? Yeah, we just left it right here. Yeah, but all this stuff has happened. I don't know that I can forgive. I don't know that I can be forgiven. And here we go. You'd be amazed what God can do. Just get out of the way. Right? Romans 8, 31. Now I'm reading you the verses and you say, well, I see what you're saying. I see it. It's in print. I hear you. You know, I hear what you're talking about. I just still don't feel anything. You know, it's interesting. You'll look around church sometimes. Some people take notes. A lot of people don't. I'd never preach without notes. Do you know why people take notes? Because they may not need it today, but they may need it later and they won't remember. Preach. Right? So you write certain things down that God says that makes sense to you. And then you go back and go, wow, that's true. I remember that. I've noticed, unless you're some kind of, you know, genius, I've not sat in many classrooms where people just sat and listened to professors and then took the test. Tests go a lot easier with notes that you study and process. Just a suggestion. Romans 8, 31. What then shall we say to these things? If God is for us, who can be against us? And that's a good question. And the answer is no one. Right? If he's for you, and in my case, I know that he is, then someone can be against me, but it's not going to work for him because I got God. He who did not spare his own son, but delivered him up for us all, how shall he not with him also freely give us all things? If he's willing to give us his son, then what do you think he's going to withhold? Nothing. Who shall bring a charge against God's elect? It is God who justifies. Who is he who condemns? It is Christ who died and furthermore is also risen, who is even at the right hand of God, who also makes intercession for us. Who shall separate us from the love of Christ? Now you say, well, I feel like God's abandoned me. He's deserted me. He's forsaken me. I'm not feeling it anymore. Something's wrong. Here's what the scripture says. Who shall separate us from the love of Christ? The implication is there is no one. Okay, there's no one. Then shall tribulation. You say, well, you got tribulation. Can that separate you? If you let it. But it can't. Or distress, or persecution, or famine, or nakedness, or peril, or even a sword, someone literally threatening your life. As it is written, for your sake we are killed all day long. We are accounted as sheep for the slaughter. Yet in all these things we are more than conquerors through him who loved us. In all what things? That list of things that he said. In spite of all the tribulation, distress, persecution, famine, nakedness, peril, sword, even if that comes our way, we still come out more than conquerors. We don't just win, we mega win. And who is it through? Him who loved us. Why does he keep using the love word? Because he loves us. You say, but I'm not feeling it. It's okay. When he says it's time, you will. If you love something more than you say, well, I want God to love

0: love me and I want love for him. Is there even room in your heart for him to begin with? Or do you love something in this life more than even him and you'll not swap? Would you trade your sin for me? Oh, no, no, Lord, I'm keeping my sin, whatever it is. He says, no, no, you give me that, you lose that, and you'll find your life. Oh, I couldn't risk it. This is my life. I got all my chips on this, Lord. He says, no, just trust me. If you hold on to your life, you're going to lose it. But if you lose it for my sake, you'll find it. Everything you ever dreamed of, I got. Sure, you may have some of these things, but my way, you're more than a conqueror. For I am persuaded, and this is Paul writing, and this is a guy who knew. When he says I'm persuaded, these are not just words. It is personal persuasion. He knows he is persuaded. I am persuaded that neither death nor life, nor angels, nor principalities, nor powers, nor things present, nor things to come, nor height, nor depth, nor any other created thing shall... What is he going through all these machinations for? The point is that nothing shall be able to separate us from the love of God, which is in Christ Jesus our Lord. The point is nothing's coming, no challenge, life, death, anything, height, depth, you can't doubt, questions, nothing is coming that will be able to separate us from the love of God, which is in Christ Jesus our Lord. It's just a fact. And if you think you got trouble falling in love, what if your mom and dad talk to somebody else's mom and dad and say, hey, how about your daughter marry my son? And at the wedding, you flip a veil and go, oh my gosh, I'm in trouble. You know, like, what in the world, mom? Right? They threw me under the bus. He's terrible. She's terrible. That's what used to happen. Arranged marriages. That's what happened to me. I have an arranged marriage. It was by God. So, turned out good. But you know what people with arranged marriages used to do? They found out who the arrangement was at the altar. And then you know what they did? They figured it out. Well, I'm not in love with this person. I know lots of people who claim to be in love when they got married ain't in love anymore. So it turns out that's not a thing either, is it? Not feeling it anymore. So that apparently is not the answer either. Turns out love is a choice, right? They run this commercial on TV all the time. It's another burn victim. And they show the picture of this soldier before his Humvee blew up. And you see her and the kids, and then you see this disfigured human being, and she's sitting there right next to this guy. He didn't look like he looked like in the pictures when she married him. So what's she doing there? She loves him, I guess. Well, he didn't look good anymore. All these men going, well, my wife doesn't look the way she used to. Maybe you ought to check a mirror yourself, big boy. If you can't stand up straight, look down and see your feet, you done lapped. I mean, she should be this and that. Well, why don't you get out there in front and show her how to do it? So people get burned, people get paralyzed, things happen. I remember sitting in a Denny's with my daddy. My mama was sick at the end for 6 years, and he was a piece of work, but he took care of my mama like nobody's business. My daddy taught me to hit the finish line, caring for your wife, put everybody to shame. And he sat there in that Denny's, wept with me, wept and wept. And finally he said, I never knew how much I loved your mama till she got sick. What does that mean? So you're about to bail on God, some spouse, some marriage? Man, the best may be yet to come. Maybe a little suffering. Maybe the suffering's already there. And maybe if you make a choice, you might be that close to the winning ticket. Hebrews 11:6 says, without faith, it is impossible to please him. For he who comes to God must believe that he is and that he is a rewarder of those who diligently seek him. So it's going to take some faith. You say, Lord, I want to please you. I'm not feeling it, but okay. It takes faith, not feelings. So if I'm supposed to have feelings for you, knock yourself out, show me what that feels like. But until then, I'm going to faith my way into your presence. And I'm going to trust you, and I'm going to read the scriptures. And if they say you love me, I'm going to believe it. And if my feelings change about that, fine. If they don't, I'm still going to believe it. And then 1 John 4:9-10. In this, the love of God was manifested toward us, that God has sent his only begotten Son into the world that we might live through him. In this is love, not that we loved God, but that he loved us and send his son to be the propitiation for our sins. You say, well, I'm still not feeling it. Then faith it, believe it. Let him love you. Get out of the way. Maybe ask him if there's anything, may not be any room for him. You got other stuff you love more than him. He said, Lord, I don't want anything else but you.
1: 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And maybe there are others who have greatly impacted your life as well. 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I can't tell you just how much that will mean to so many people, including Richard. 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RichardEllis.com. So until next time, thank you for listening. Thank you for your generous gift. Thank you for your faithfulness to this ministry. And we'll see you again right here on Richard Ellis Talks.
2: 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And today, Pastor Josh, he wants to continue with his series called The God-Centered Church. 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
3: I ran across a story some time ago about a prospector. And the prospector was going on a journey across a blazing desert. It was about a five-day journey. And he could only bring so much water with him, and it wasn't enough to make the journey. But he was assured that there was a well at the halfway point of this journey, and that would satisfy his needs, and so he needed to just bring enough water to get him to that well at the halfway point of the journey, and then he'd have enough water to make it through. And so he went out, and sure as the world, he ran out of water right about the time that he found the well. It was right where it was supposed to be. And he had one of those old-time pumps, and so he went and pumped on that well, and nothing came out. It coughed and sputtered, but nothing came out. And then he saw a sign near the well, right close to it. And it said that in order for this well to work, the pump has to be primed. And if you'll dig down, you'll find a jug of water. And so he dug down and he found a jug of water. And it said, pour the water down the well to prime the pump. And you'll have all the water that you need, more than you need. And just remember to fill up the jug before you leave. Now that man had a choice. He had a jug of water. What was he going to do with that water? I mean, he could drink it and it would satisfy him for a short period of time, but it wouldn't take him all the way through. Or he could pour it down the well on the pump, wondering, is this really going to work? Some of you are here today and your life's kind of like this jug. You're not pouring anything out. You're asking God for a miracle in situations in life, but you want a miracle without pouring out. Without doing anything, without stepping out on what God says to do, it's never going to happen. And some of you are all bottled up with anger and resentment and bitterness toward God because bad things have happened to you and you're waiting for things to change. And God says, if you will pour out from your heart all the anger and all the bitterness and all the hurt and you'll start serving other people, and you'll start giving to others. And the love that I've put in your heart, if you'll pour it out to others, God says you'll be amazed at what I do in you. You'll be amazed at how I change circumstances and change situations and change your heart. God wants to do great and mighty things in your life and in my life. The streams of God are full, and God wants to pour it out. And He is able in your situation. I don't care what it is. He is able, and God is waiting on you. What are you waiting on?
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2: 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The topic today, it all begins with God. But right now, it's time for the God Center Life with Pastor Josh Moody. Pastor Josh, take it away.
14: It's just hard to believe it can be like this, but it really can. The Spirit of the Lord can do this, can change us from being Lord of the Flies, like grabbing for ourselves. Changes in that to serving for others. It's more blessed to give than to receive, Jesus told me.
15: Welcome to the God-Centered Life with Josh Moody, the God-Centered Church, the name of our series as we're making our way through the book of Acts and enjoying a series of sermons presented to Trinity Baptist Church located in Connecticut, Josh's previous church assignment. Josh Moody is senior pastor now of College Church, located in Wheaton, Illinois. We're glad you're joining us for this study. The opener underlining the macro of this passage, the heartbeat, and that is, of course, service. Josh, it's pretty common to hear about the calling to the pastorate. We're going to continue talking about elders and deacons today. Is there a similar calling dynamic for those roles, even though they're not full-time?
16: It's one of those areas in church life that's a little bit confused, because the primary way the terminology of calling is used in the New Testament is of our upward calling to Jesus, our relationship with Him. That's the primary way it's used in the New Testament. In my view, to be called to be a pastor, there needs to be a combination of what is often called the inward and then the outward affirmation. So there needs to be an inward sense, this is what God wants you to do, and then outward confirmation by the local church. I think there is a special calling to be a pastor, but I also think there is a ministry of all believers that God position us in, or call, if you like. You want to use that language, that's absolutely right. And there are vocations that we have. Vocation means calling. I think someone in that sense can be called to be a banker, to serve Jesus as in the bank, or as a lawyer, as an accountant. These are all callings before Him. Hmm. But there is, that isn't to undermine the role of elders or deacons in the church in the often called offices.
15: Terrific. As we're heading into the session today, if you've ever said, I really enjoy that person's voice, I wonder what they would sound like reading the phone book, we have a special treat for you. You can look forward to that. Into Acts chapter 6, here's Josh.
14: There should never be a nightmare on Church Street, as it were. But there is.
3: and there can be. And very often the reason comes down to not having fully learnt the lessons of Acts chapter 6. Now, we've seen so far in Acts 2 of the 3 classic counterattacks that the devil launches against the growing infant church and tends to do so still today and did in the time of Acts. There has been persecution, hasn't there? We've talked about that a couple of times. There has been the threat of internal moral compromise of a serious kind. But now there is the far more subtle and probably actually far more prevalent danger of distraction. And so let's look at how the Bible would teach us we should love good order. And therefore, for it becomes not purely internal, but external as well, therefore, dynamic outreach to a needy world. And so in a God-centered church, as we're calling this whole series, in a God-centered church, first, elders focus on shepherding by word and prayer. And so the Bible gives these role descriptions, 3 role descriptions for the function of elder. They are elder, overseer, and shepherd. And these 3 functions are used interchangeably in the Bible. And so not only do the principles of biblical church structure here taught encourage our elders to focus on shepherding by the word, there are the other ways that it does too. For there to be dynamic outreach, they also, second, these principles encourage that deacons focus on maintaining unity by administering tables, as it were. And so we want this morning to give thanks to God for raising up his officers and his church for service, just like he did in Acts chapter 6. We praise God and we thank you who are officers here. So I was just blown away a little while ago when it had snowed outside, and I came into the office and I looked out and the snow clearing had been done. Just been done. I was actually able to use it as a witness when I explained to someone that that had just been organized by our deacons, just like that, done. And you compare the way our culture, the world, works. Actually, greatness of whatever kind can be achieved only, according to Jesus, if we die to ourselves. Don't we so often, as humans in this world, want to, as it were, have our cake and eat it too? And didn't Jesus say, what does it profit a man to gain the whole world and lose his soul? And so when we look at deaconing, as they do, and encouraging us also, all of us, to serve, and recruiting us for service, and organizing us for service, to do it with them, not just them doing it all, understand, church, but making us a serving body as a people, then it sends an incredibly powerful message to the world outside that the greatest of all, as Jesus said, is the servant of all. And so I can't do this thing without my fellow elders. It's quite impossible. And none of us can do it without the deacons. And none of us are irreplaceable, of course. But God has set up this thing so that we're all in it together with different roles and responsibilities, like a fantastically functioning team. In the Bible, the deacons serve. That's what deacon means, servant, not ruler. They have distinct tasks and responsibilities, and they become able to really help with that and lead out on that. Functional leadership with it, of course. But it becomes of great help when we think of the fellowship or the counting of the offering or the building and many, many other things that the deacons know far more about than I do, praise the Lord, right? All that kind of administering of the tables that must be done in the phrase that is used here in Acts 6, to realize that there are point people for these things, and they're really there to help. And it's just hard to believe it can be like this, but it really can. The Spirit of the Lord can do this, can change us from being Lord of the Flies, like rabbit for ourselves, changes in that to serving for others. More blessed to give than to receive, Jesus taught. It's so hard to really get your mind around that it can be possible. It's like in that movie, Titanic, if you remember the movie, where it showed that as the lifeboats were filling up in the movie, it showed the men and women equally grabbed and pushed and shoved to get spaces because there weren't enough lifeboats. And it showed all this horrible stuff going on as they tried desperately to get on and shove someone else out in the movie, Titanic. But actually,
6: Every eyewitness account agrees of that disaster. What really took place is that the men let the women and children go. And they stood calmly on the deck, knowing their place and letting the right thing take place, even if it meant their own death. It's what really took place. And we just can't quite believe that in our very self-centered age where we all grab for life and prosperity, whatever kind, we can't believe that there could be an office of service. But there is. And it's called deacon. It says something very precious about the gospel, and it guards the unity of the church through effective administration of physical and care needs of the people. Now, again, all this is outlined in far more detail elsewhere in the Bible in terms of roles and qualifications in, for instance, 1 Timothy 3. We have women deacons because of that passage in 1 Timothy 3 where it talks about. Most evangelical scholars today seem to agree the role and qualifications of the overseer, and then, quote unquote, in the same way that of deacons, and then in the same way that of the wives, also translated as the women, which because of that structure seems to refer plausibly, many evangelical scholars today think, to the women who were deacons, not the wives of the deacons, and why elsewhere otherwise in the same way again. Or more simply, in terms of a kind of a proof text in the Bible, because in Romans 16 verse 1, Phoebe is described as a servant or a deaconess of the church in Kenchrea. There's a specific purpose to it, unity, and a particular message that we have to its service, which speaks of the very heart of the gospel, that Jesus has come to serve you. He came to serve, and he lives now to serve you and can come into your heart to serve you and give you newness and fullness of life. How do you know? Well, one way is to look at the deacon. How else could you explain serving other than the Spirit of Christ of service?
15: Putting the role of deacon in an exciting new light. Another component of a God-centered church up next. But first, a reminder that we are being brought to you by you. This ministry is completely listener-supported, so we're so appreciative of everyone who has stepped up and partnered with us. You can join them at GodCenteredLife.org, and we'll thank you in advance. Back into the book of Acts now. Here's Josh.
6: And so there's the elders and the deacons. There's my role, kind of within the eldership, to offer visionary leadership. But then there's another component of this healthy biblical church structure that promotes dynamic outreach. Third, the congregation focuses on choosing its leaders and supporting them. The Harvard Business Review recently published an article called The Experience Economy as opposed to the Consumer Economy. And what it was arguing is that our economy has moved from the consumption of goods to payment for exciting experiences. Now, that may not be all bad and help us not become pack rats, as we have to have another consumer item to move something else to our pack basement or what have you. But these shifts in attitude affect, influence our approach to our gathered meetings together. What am I getting out of it? What's the buzz? What's the experience? Now, here you see the apostles did not dictate the solution to the people. Do you notice that? They didn't dictate. They said, you've got to do this. They didn't say that. But on the other hand, nor did they say, I've got no idea. What do you guys think about it? They didn't say that either, did they? No, they called the meeting. They described the problem. They brought everyone into the loop, as it were. And then they had a concrete proposal to them. And the church looked at it and thought, well, that kind of makes sense. Let's do that. And so they elected or chose the seven deacons or the seven. And the same principle applies to the elders whom Paul had elected from the various congregations as indigenous leadership, as you find as we go through Acts. It's also interesting to me that I'm told that literally, if you look at verse 6, you could translate verse 6 not as implying that the apostles alone laid the hands on the men who had been elected, but actually that the whole multitude did, which, unless they kind of took it in turns at great length, seems somewhat unfeasible. But it might suggest that there was a sort of symbolic setting apart of these guys on the part of all.
14: Incidentally, note that the laying on of hands was no magical kind of ordination ceremony, that somehow the Spirit was imparted at the touch of the apostles' hands. For these men were only chosen because they already were filled with the Spirit and wisdom. It was just the appropriate cultural expression of formalizing what had taken place. And so what you have here is the congregation choosing its leaders and supporting them. And that, of course, promotes peace, good order, and security, as there's appropriate support for biblical officers. Obviously, the church can remove its support formally, too, at some point, if an officer is not acting in line with the Bible. But that needs to be done properly, without a kind of lynch mob mentality, and only when there's something clear and clearly wrong to all, or pretty much all at any rate. You choose. You can get rid of them. But while they're there, you've got to support them. And so you've got to get that in place. You've got to get biblical church structure in terms of elders and deacons, and in terms of the function of the gathered congregation, which is responsible for membership, both in and out, both acceptance and excommunication to the normal guidance of the eldership, and for choosing its leaders. You have that, and maybe you think that's all kind of boring. But then you have this as a result. Fourth, lastly, the church as a whole is released for dynamic outreach. So the word of God spread. The number of disciples in Jerusalem increased rapidly. A large number of priests became obedient to the faith. Now, in case you haven't noticed, I am English. And I only mention it because I've had a few people tell me recently how much they like my accent. I always like to say, and yours too. But that never seems to be quite understood. We're joking this week about my new book, The God-Centered Life, which is coming out soon. And I was joking around this week, should we put Dr. Josh Moody, PhD, University of Cambridge, author of Authentic Spirituality, and Jonathan Edwards and the Enlightenment, you know, the little blurb at the back, and then underneath that, he has an English accent, period. You know, wow. I think it was one of those parents' weekends where there are always a few sheepish students that I haven't seen for at least a year since the last parents' weekend, coming out of the door with their parents sort of glowing at the idea that little Johnny has found a wonderful biblical church. And they have this look on their face, the student, which is looking at me, is like, please, you know, don't give me away. And I never do. Anyway, one of those Sundays, and one of the mums from Western Tennessee or some such place that I can never quite plot on a map, said, I love your accent. And I just smiled. And then she continued, I could listen to you read the phone book. And so, here it is. You ready? Drushul June. Drusco Seed. Drus Donald. Drutman. This is hard. Drue Quarky Frank. If you're here, raise your hand. Dry Cleanery. The. There we go. Now, they're all words, aren't they? What makes verse 7 the word of God spread? Well, literally it is, the word of God grew. That's the key. This word has a power in itself, watered by the Spirit of God as we intercede. The word and prayer need to go together. Watered, it's God who gives the growth. Watered by the Spirit of God as we intercede for its progress. Against this word, not the hardest rock, not the strongest, not the mightiest army can stand. Have not dictators always sought to destroy it? Is not my word like fire, declares the Lord, and like a hammer that breaks a rock in pieces? And so what we need to do is kind of get out of the way, you see, to organize ourselves so that the main thing can stay the main thing. So that we're doing our job, and we're doing our job so the elders can focus on the word and prayer, and surprise, surprise, as they do, or as John Stott put it in his commentary, of course, Then the word spreads. Why? Because the elders are giving their attention to it. But not only that, we are all able to do so. You know, sometimes people scratch their heads over why, if the deacons are an office of service, which they are, do we immediately, after, you know, chapter 6, verse 7, immediately come across Philip and Stephen, just elected deacons, doing evangelism? Why is that? But you see, that's exactly what we should expect. Evangelism is a gift of the Spirit, but we're all called to evangelism, and evangelism is not a distinct office of the church. It is a responsibility of us all, elder, deacon, church member, any Christian. And it is the purpose which God has brought into being his church, this missional outpost of heaven. That's what the church is. That we might go into all nations making disciples and baptizing in the name of the Father, Son, and Holy Spirit to be a display of his glory. I was tickled this week to discover that Beijing, which is getting ready, it's trying to get its act together to host the 2008 Olympics. Beijing has recently spent some $56,000 painting southwest China's Laoshu Mountain green to cover up scars left by a strip mining operation. They're also now charging $6.50, or the equivalent of about a day's wage over there, I'm told, for anyone caught spitting in public, trying to clean up their act. And because of a 40% drop in fish population, the polluted Yellow River have plans to dump in 6 million new fish each year, or from Time magazine, if you want to check out my details. I think a lot of our churches are like that. We're trying to sort everything out internally. And so, of course, we can't get external focused. We're like papering over the cracks. And we're desperately trying to find a way to stop getting spitting mad in congregational meetings. All the fish are all swimming off to other seas, so we've got to somehow artificially pump them in. It reminds me, you won't get all this because after all, I am English. This is a sort of English context joke, but it reminds me of the Australian evangelist who was joking about British denominations. He was an Anglican. And so he left his denomination to last of his kind of rather pointed jokes. He joked at the Baptists for being so secure around their walls of soundness that they set sail to get fish while they're still on dry land and not even in the harbour. It was a kind of, ooh, that's a bit pointed, isn't it? And then he joked about a group in England called the Fellowship of Independent Evangelical Churches, Fellowship of Independent Evangelical Churches, for being an oxymoron. How can he, you said, be a fellowship of independent churches? And everyone fell about laughing. Then he came to the Anglicans, which of course was his denomination. You guys can't laugh. You say, as they do, that you're the best boat to fish from. Well, that's only because there are so many holes in your boat that you don't have to go outside the boat to do any fishing. Which I guess is one advantage of that structure, I suppose. But it may feel for you an enormous oxymoron to have someone with an English accent talking about structural things, as weird as someone with a British accent saying, look, the redcoats are coming, you know, or something like that. Or talking about the importance of constitutional amendments or the separation of church and state or what have you. It's just kind of like, whoa, Twilight Zone, you know? But remember, we had Churchill as well as King George. And Churchill a lot more recently. And it was with our blood as a people that Churchill rallied us saying, we will fight on the beaches. I have nothing to offer you but blood, toil, and tears. And it was for the freedom of our country and Europe that we fought. And so whether or not you precisely agree with section 5.1.1.3.4.7.6.3 of the Constitution or what have you, whether you precisely agree with that or not, or whether you think I harbour colonial instincts in this far-flung corner of the empire, some such nonsense, I ask you to get beyond all the details and look at the purpose. The word of God spread. The number of disciples in Jerusalem increased rapidly. And most remarkably, if you think about it, a large number of priests even became obedient to the faith. And let us look to that. And let us look to our missionary purpose, our evangelism, our dynamic outreach. Let us get out of the nightmare that has plagued so many a church with its incessant fighting over the color of the wallpaper or the appropriateness of the pastor's tie or some such nonsense. And let us instead get a dream. Martin Luther King preached all those years ago, a dream where every mountain will be laid low and the valleys shall be exalted, the crooked places made straight, for eyes have seen the coming of the glory of the Lord. And let us hold on to that dream to see God come in resplendent power, anointing his word for his purpose, for his glory, humbling man, lifting the broken, healing the wounded, saving the lost, all as the word spreads rapidly. And see, don't we need churches like that? When the bright light of hope breaks the night of gloom, piercing the air like a searchlight from a lighthouse, guiding the way home, breaking the bondage to find the dream where freedom will ring from every mountain, freedom from sin, from bondage, from decay. As Luther King preached, thank God, free at last. You see, as the gospel of Jesus Christ calls men to the obedience of the faith, it's not a nightmare, because in whose service is perfect freedom? Perhaps there's some area in your life where you know is your responsibility before God. The Bible talks about it very clearly. Perhaps it's as a husband or parent or your family. And perhaps when you're honest about it, you're neglecting that area of your life. You've become distracted. Lord Jesus, help us all to focus on what you have called us to do in your word. In Jesus' name, for his glory, amen.
15: That's Josh Moody, and this is The God-Centered Life. Josh, service at the core of so much. And while the session was about church structure, I'm taking away that service of any kind can be part of an active witness. Thank you so much for that. Well, we'll continue looking at Acts, moving into chapter 8 next time, and talking about persecution. You might be surprised how relevant it is. If Saul were to show up today, what would we do?
14: How do we become the kind of people, if thrown out of one city by a religious zealot, stay because duty demanded it, or flee, but as they flee, spread the word wherever they go? What would that sort of devotion look like in the 21st century West?
15: We'll continue our study in the book of Acts when we get together next time. GodCenteredLife.org, your chance to sign up for a daily devotional. And this is your invitation to join us for the next edition of The God-Centered Life with Josh Moody.
2: As The God-Centered Life comes to a close here on The Well, that means coming up next at 7:30, it's Living on the Edge with Chip Ingram. And we all know that relationships are either the best part of life or the hardest. And most of us have felt both, probably even in the past week. And Chip Ingram has a principle that he's tested over 35 years in his own marriage and family and ministry. And the one thing that every healthy relationship starts with, well, he's going to let you know about that coming up in just a few minutes on Living on the Edge. But first, I want you to listen to this from Pastor Josh Howerton.
17: Best example of covenant in the whole Bible. So this is really cool. By the way, this actually is where Christians got the tradition of two people walking down an aisle before they made a vow to each other in marriage. This is literally where that comes from. When God establishes this covenant with Abraham, the English translation is, it says he's going to make a covenant, but the actual Hebrew is the word berit. And it's actually what it means is he's going to cut a covenant. The reason it says he's going to cut a covenant is because whenever they established a covenant, God would tell Abraham to go. He said, go get some innocent animals and cut them in half and make an aisle out of the two pieces of the slain animals. They're probably slain lambs in there. And then what somebody would do to establish the covenant is they would walk down. This should sound familiar. Mm-hmm. they would walk down an aisle to make a vow and enter into a covenant, considerably less romantic. They would be walking between the pieces of like actual slaughtered animals. And what people would traditionally do is they would recite the terms of the covenant. Mm. And what they were doing is it was a visual way to say, if I break the terms of this covenant, may I become like these slain animals. So in Genesis 15, when God establishes the covenant with Abraham, what would typically happen, it was called a Caesarian vassal covenant. I'm being like super nerdy for a second. Typically what would happen is the greater party would make the lesser party walk through the pieces of the slain animal, reciting the terms of the covenant. In Genesis 15, I'll get emotional talking about this, at the exact moment when Abraham is getting ready to walk the pieces, the Bible says that God put him in a deep sleep. And then it says that a smoking fire pot appeared. It's the exact same language that Exodus uses to describe the presence of God descending on Mount Sinai. The exact same language, consuming fire. And then God himself, the greater party, walks through the pieces of the slain animals as if to say, if I break this covenant, will I become like these slain animals? But he was saying, if you, Abraham, and your descendants, if you break this covenant, I will become like these slain lambs and these slain animals. Now, fast forward 3,500 years, and Jesus comes, God himself, and he goes to the cross. Throughout the New Testament, the Bible calls the church the bride of Christ. And then Jesus goes to the cross. John the Baptist calls him the Lamb of God that takes away the sins of the world. And he goes to the cross and he's torn to pieces. And what was happening is we had broken the covenant and God was walking the pieces.
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1: I would guarantee today that each of you listening to my voice, if you have a problem in your world, it's probably with another person. 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And when they're not working, nothing else seems to matter. If you're struggling in a relationship, there's something foundational that every good relationship is built on. And that's what we're going to learn today. You don't want to miss it.
0: 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Have you ever walked away from a conversation with your spouse wondering how something so small turned into something so big? Or found yourself completely baffled by why your teenager does what they do? In our series, Caring Enough to Connect, Building Bridges to Those We Love, Chip is teaching some of the most practical, life-tested principles on what builds good relationships. Not theories from a textbook, but truths he's learned the hard way. Over more than three decades of marriage, parenting, pastoring, and counseling people just like you and me. Today, Chip lays the foundation for everything else coming up in this series. Because before you can talk about communication or conflict or forgiveness or trust, there's a deeper question that has to be answered first. Where do you actually go to learn how relationships are supposed to work in the first place? Chip is convinced there's only one place to start, and once you see it, he says you'll never approach a relationship the same way again. So let's get started with today's message titled, It All Begins with God.
1: I have a strong sense that as I talk with people and what's going on, that we need to give people some very practical ways in terms of relationships. And so these are the things that have most impacted me. These have been the principles that have helped me build relationships with friends. And over years, I came from a dysfunctional family. My wife did, and probably all of you did too. It's just how much, right? It's fallen world. But both of our dads were alcoholics. And if you know anything about how all that works, it creates systems that are pretty unhealthy. And so Teresa and I have had to work very hard at getting our mind renewed and saying, God, we have deep imprints about how families work. And what we actually know is how they don't work. And we need to learn your way. And so that's been a lifelong journey. So what I'm going to share, I'm not going to say is any way from Mount Sinai. I'll give you the biblical principles. But what I will say is these have been the most important principles that have helped me build friendships where it's heart to heart, you're connected, they're honest, and it's real. And by God's grace, have four kids that grew up and love God and still like to be around us. And as parents, you know, that's sort of what you dream about, and you kind of wonder sometimes if that'll ever happen. And so principle number one may sound so simple, but maybe it's from my background, is principle number one, it all begins with God. It all begins with God. There are lots of voices that will tell you how to do relationships. I mean, you can turn on the TV and there's a zillion talk shows and amazing interviews. You came from a family background. Some of you came from amazing Christian homes. Some of you, like me, didn't come to Christ until you were an adult. You know, every movie that you have seen unconsciously has told you this is how to be a parent. This is how to attract the opposite sex. So you've got books, you've got movies, and then now. I mean, if you have a question about anything, right, what do? Google. I mean, you can Google anything, you know, so you just get on there and you Google and, well, this is what you do and the experts. And guess what? What I'd say is the most important principle in my life has been it all begins with God. God has lots of truth through lots of experts. I'm glad for all the disciplines of social research and psychology and people's experiences and great talk show hosts, but I got a news for you. God created me, God created you, and God created relationships. Would you jot down and then turn in your Bibles to Proverbs chapter 9, verse 10, just one verse. Proverbs 9, verse 10 says, the fear of the Lord is the beginning of wisdom, and the knowledge of the Holy One is understanding. You need to understand in Hebrew literature, the word wisdom is not intellectual capacity. A better actual fundamental word for us would be skill. When the temple was being built, it says God gave them the skill or the wisdom to build the temple, to have the ideas, to have the skill. The Hebrew concept of wisdom is this. It's understanding how God designed life and then cooperating, having the skill to follow it His way. So the fear of the Lord, a reverence for God, the idea that God has spoken about relationships, and you so revere and are honestly afraid to do it any other way, knowing He's good and He loves you, but the fear of the Lord, God, I mean, I bet Oprah has some really great ideas. I'm sure there's some good stuff on the internet. I'm sure that multi-billion dollar self-help ministry will have a few keys. I know there's good counselors that have good things, but my authority, I'm going to begin. The fear of the Lord is, I want to know your wisdom. I want your skill to know how to have great friendships and a great family. I want to hear from you and your word. The fear of the Lord is the beginning of wisdom. In other words, the authority I'm going to submit to, I'm going to learn from. And so for me at 18, I realized I was introduced to the Bible, of which I'd never read. And I decided this is going to be the basis for how I'm going to do relationships. Now, it took me 2 or 3 years as a Christian trying it my own way and having some not good results to realize that God has wisdom and knowledge for me, skill to do relationships His way. And God gives wisdom, but here's what you got to understand. He doesn't give wisdom for you kind of to check in on, you know, like, Lord, I would kind of like to know what to do as a parent, or Lord, I'd really like to know as a single person how to relate to the opposite sex, or Lord, I'd really like to know what you want me to do in this special situation with one of my kids so that I can compare that with all the other things and then kind of decide what I want to do. He doesn't work that way. The idea of the fear of the Lord is God says, if you will seek me and my word, and if you will do, if you commit to do whatever I tell you in advance, 100% of the time, I'll show you what to do in every circumstance. You might jot in the corner of your notes there, since you're making your own, James chapter 1, verse 5. If any man lacks wisdom, and this is Jesus' brother, James. This is the very first book written in the New Testament, so it has a very strong Hebrew tint to it. If any of you lack wisdom, let him ask of God, who gives to all men generously and without reproach. But let him ask in faith without any doubting. For the one who comes in doubt, and the idea of doubt here is not questioning God's existence. The one who comes, it's the word, the one who comes with a double mind. The one who comes schizophrenically, literally, saying, God, I really want to know what you want me to do so that I can decide if I want to do it or not. Let not that man or let not that woman expect anything from the Lord.
0: 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But first, stick around after today's teaching. We'll tell you about a resource built to help you have real gospel-centered conversations with the people in your own life who feel far from God. It's called Not Beyond Reach, and it might be exactly what you need for that one relationship you've been praying about. Well, now back to today's lesson.
1: So the very first principle for me that's so basic is God, I want you to know, and here's the practice, is that I want you to know I'm going to make your word my handbook for relational guidelines. I appreciate my family background and they had some good ideas. I'm sure there's movies that maybe are going to give me a great idea about how to do relationships. I thank you for all the books and the Barnes and Nobles and Amazon.coms and all the resources everywhere. But I'm going to filter everything I ever read through your spirit giving me clear direction from your word. And so for me, the most fundamental principle was, it all begins with God. And so the practice was to systematically study, what does God say about relationships? See, that's if you want to do relationships God's way. And by the way, imagine if you will, the way God has it planned is He loves you, He's good, He's died for you, He cares for you. I know the plans that I have for you, declares the Lord. He has a wonderful plan for your life. And so as a loving, caring Father, He says, look, I made you, I made marriage, I made parenting, I made singleness, and the road that you follow is like a winding road, and I've put guardrails, commands, and warnings, and if you will follow this road that I've given you, you're going to end up on the top of this mountain in a beautiful chalet with the people that you love, with relationships intact. But when I say turn left, you need to turn left. And when I say turn right, you need to turn right. And when I say slow up, you need to slow up. When I say speed up, you see, you need to do relationships my way. And I've given you direction from my word. I've placed my spirit in you to nudge you where my word isn't clear on things. And I've put my spirit in the community of other believers to give you wise counsel and to model and to mentor. And so most of what I've learned has been from the scriptures and from good models and good mentors about just wanting to do relationships God's way. Now, what do you do, however, if you don't know much about what God has said? Long story, and I won't go into it now, but I had the privilege of adopting my first two kids. And so I'm married like maybe about a year, and I have 2 5-year-olds. And I don't have a clue about how to be a dad. My dad was a good moral man, a strong ex-Marine. I learned discipline, but I didn't know how to be a biblical dad. And I don't know about you, but all that schooling that you have, I never liked writing the theses. I had to write one for West Virginia University and one for Dallas Seminary. And I just thought, boy, the last thing I want to do is do a zillion hours of research on some topic about some Greek word of ancient civilization. That sounds boring. So I decided I would take advantage of this opportunity. And so I wrote my thesis on the role and responsibility of fathers in transmitting values in the family. And I didn't do it for them. I thought to myself, I don't know how to be a dad. But if you got to write a thesis. And so what I did is I looked up every verse in the Old Testament and the New Testament on fathering and parenting. And I categorized every single passage. And then from my psych background, I did empirical research about fathers and sociology and psychology to find out, you know, why people became juvenile delinquents. And I took all the Bible said and all the sociological research and I put it together and I came out with some basic principles about what makes fathers effective in transmitting values in the family. But that started me on a journey of saying, if you want to know something, intensively study. And so, you know, some of you are saying, you know, I'd like to have a better marriage. Do you know God's wisdom on marriage? Not what someone else says, not just something here or there. Have you ever studied specifically what God says? Now, is that pen still hot and fiery and the ink ready to roll? I want to give you, by way of application, specific

0: start studying. There's a lot more, but 1 Corinthians 7. If I'm married, I'm going to look at Ephesians 5. You know, if I'm a parent, I'm going to look at the first part of Ephesians 6 and Deuteronomy chapter 6. And then if I'm unequally yoked, but what if I'm married to someone that either is an unbeliever or, you know, they said they're a believer, but they have no interest in the things of God? Well, what do I do? How do I relate? Well, God, give me wisdom about this relationship. 1 Peter chapter 3. Jot that down. Well, Chip, you know, that sounds really neat and that's really wonderful, but I'm divorced. Does God say anything? What can I learn about the wisdom? If it all begins with God, how can God show me and lead me if I'm divorced? Matthew chapter 5, Matthew chapter 19, and 1 Corinthians chapter 7. He'll give you the clearest explanation of where you are, what to do, how to handle it, how to respond. And for some of you, the relational issues aren't so much family. Maybe you've come from great homes and you've had good models, good mentors. Anybody have any struggles in the business world on relationships? You know, what do you do? When should you take a loan? When not to take a loan? Who should you hire? How do you deal with employees? How do you deal with bosses? If you want good quality business relationships, just jot down the book of Proverbs. Multiple times. You know, the book of Proverbs is about wisdom. And so many times, this sounds kind of crazy, I've taken multicolored pens and I read through the book of Proverbs, and like in pink or red, anything to do with like family relationships, I underline. And then I categorize them all and I begin to look at that. Anything to do with money, I underline it all in green. Get it? Green, money. See what I'm saying? You know, and then you take all those and you begin to categorize them and say, what does wisdom say about money? And then pretty soon what you find is you begin simply to say, God, my heart is I want to do relationships your way. You have given me wisdom. And here's what I can tell you. It's not simply the content. You understand what I'm saying here? It's not simply that you get all that down and you study it. It's the process of studying it and discovering it. It's you saying with a yearning heart, I'm seeking you about this. You can listen to 5,000 people that know lots about marriage, but it's amazing. You might study Ephesians 5 for yourself and read a verse, and the Spirit of God takes that verse, encodes it in your heart, and then a little click occurs and you begin to respond to God, and He gives you power in a fresh new way that makes a radical change in your relationships. And so it may sound overly simple, but I've just decided that the most important thing I've learned about all relationships is the principle, it all begins with God.
1: 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So let me remind you, the place to go for all of Chip's teachings and resources is over on our website, livingontheedge.org. Well, Chip, would you take a minute here and give us a little more on the whys and the wherefores behind this study and why it's especially relevant today?
2: Well, it was an interesting situation after, you know, I've been a believer quite a few years, a husband, father, pastor, and I got talking with some people, and they just said, what are the biggest things you've learned about relationships? Not teaching through, you know, a book of the Bible, but what have you just practically learned? And I thought about it. I came from a really loving home, but it was a dysfunctional alcoholic home. And so I learned a lot about how not to do relationships. I learned how, you know, to avoid conflict at all costs, or to please people, or I learned to fear speaking the truth in love, or that the goal was to make everyone happy. And there were certain things we all knew were wrong, but you never, never brought those up. And after I came to know the Lord, all those things surfaced in my marriage and relationships. But as I got into God's Word, as I studied the Scriptures, as God brought good teaching into my life, as I had mentors, and then, honestly, going to marriage counseling early in our marriage, a number of things like, oh, wow.

0: Oh, I've like been totally messed up on relationships, and I've been working on these for about 35 or 40 years. And so I put them in the form of super practical principles that I just have to tell you have revolutionized my life, my family, and I think a lot of the people around me. And so what we wanted to do at Living on the Edge was kind of lean back, and yes, by and large, we're always going to teach right through books of the Bible or scripture, but we're going to take a number of key principles that I think if people latch onto these, it will really help them. And each time you listen to a message, there'll be something very specific to apply. And then I think you'll see God works. And that's our goal. You know, loving God and loving others is the great commandment. And that's all about relationships. We want to help people do them and do them well.
1: 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Well, that kind of honesty is so rare, isn't it? And it's exactly why so many people trust what Chip teaches. He's never asking you to do anything he hasn't already wrestled through himself, in his own marriage and his own family. 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It's not a general book about relationships. It's written specifically for the relationship that feels the hardest right now. 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Aaron walks you step by step from friendship to real spiritual conversation to the gospel itself. 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
0: As we close today's program, we covered a lot of material and very, very important material. So let's pause for a moment. I want you to lean back if you're on the treadmill or driving in the car. Number one, I want you to remember what I read out of Proverbs chapter 9. The fear of the Lord is the beginning of wisdom. In other words, God has a way. He has a way for all of life to work, and He has a way for relationships to work. But it begins with a genuine, clear, accurate knowledge of Him. And so one of the things you need to kind of think about today is, how am I doing relationships? And am I willing in my heart of hearts to say, you know, if God designed me, if He made people, if there is a way that make relationships work, am I willing to follow that? Because if you're not, what I can tell you is, you know, you're just going to keep repeating the same kind of things with different people. The names change. There's conflict. And at the heart of all that is what we don't realize is that the way God wants relationships to work, where your interaction is built on respect and kindness and patience and truthfulness and faithfulness, and where you're willing to sacrifice and where there's genuine generosity, the fact of the matter is God wants us to treat other people the way we want to be treated. We can't do that in our own power. And so that's why the title of this, It All Begins With God, I wasn't trying to be funny. I wasn't trying to be cute. What I want you to know, you want a great marriage? You want a great friendship? You want to have that connection with your kids where they grow up and you're really friends and they respect you? I'm just telling you, you can either do it your way and through pop psychology and try hard and blame and manipulate and shift and struggle, or you can say, there's been a manual written by the creator of relationships and he wants to teach me. I need to get into his word. I need to be around people that are committed to these kind of relationships. Are you ready for this? I need to go to a local church that teaches his word. I need to have friendships and I need to be in a small group with real community where I can learn, because you left yourself and me left to myself. I'll be patient on my terms. I'll think I'm generous when I'm doing it for ulterior motives. It all begins with God, and as you begin to experience the way he relates to you and out of his word and the community of God's people, I am telling you, you can revolutionize your relationships. But it starts with honestly saying, I'm going to commit my way to live my life and do relationships his way. And you know what? We all need to learn how to do that. And so let me just pause. This is big. Father, I pray right now, every person hearing my voice, would you bring to mind the relationship that matters most to them? And would you give them grace? Grace to begin to think how to give instead of take. Lord, how to receive rather than blame. And Lord, how to begin to be a follower of Jesus that says, Lord, teach me to do relationships your way. And I ask this in Jesus' name. Amen.
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2: 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Coming up on The Well at 8 o'clock, it's Cornerstone Connection with Pastor Gary Hamrick, so make sure you stay with us for that. But first, here's my friend Fletch with one of his sweet daughters as they lead us in the Lord's Prayer.
3: Our Father who is in heaven.
4: No, our Father.
3: Our Father.
4: Who is in heaven.
3: Who is in heaven.
4: Hallowed be your name.
3: Hallowed be your name.
4: Hallowed.
3: Hallowed be your name.
4: Just hallowed.
3: Hallowed.
4: Hallowed.
3: Hallowed.
4: Hallowed.
3: Hallowed.
4: It. Be your name.
3: Be your name.
4: Your kingdom come.
3: Your kingdom come.
4: Your will be done.
3: Your will be done.
4: On earth.
3: On earth.
4: Just as it is.
3: Just as it is in heaven.
4: Just as it is.
3: Just. That's not how it goes.
4: Just.
3: Just how it is in heaven.
4: Just as it is.
3: Just how it is in heaven.
4: Give us this day.
3: Give us this day our daily bread.
4: And forgive us.
3: And forgive us.
4: Let me guide you. And forgive us.
3: And forgive us.
4: Our sins.
3: Our sins.
4: As we forgive those.
3: As we forgive those.
4: Who sin. Against us. Lead us not. Into temptation. But deliver us. From evil. For yours.
3: Is the kingdom.
4: And the power.
3: And the glory.
4: Forever.
3: Amen.
1: Mwah. 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
2: Good morning. Thanks for being with us here on The Well. Hi, I'm Adam. Hey, would you pray with me right now? Lord, you are good, and your steadfast love endures forever. Thank you for the breath in our lungs today, and help us to proclaim your goodness and tell others about the great love that you have for them today. In Jesus' name, amen. Coming up this hour on The Well at 8:30, it's The Verdict with Pastor John Monroe. But right now, let's join Pastor Gary Hamrick. 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
9: 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There are five. There's one that describes us before Christ. There are three that we should desire to have, and there's one we should avoid at all costs.
10: 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But if we're not careful, our conscience can get very unhealthy very quickly. 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But before we get going, here's a quick reminder that in order to dive deeper into the messages you're hearing from Pastor Gary on the book of Acts, we want to make sure you have the corresponding study guide. 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
9: When someone has a complete absence of a conscience, they're called a sociopath or a psychopath. It's when that moral compass is broken. It's when there's a lack of empathy toward others and a disregard for the common standard of right and wrong with little to no remorse about breaking the rules. And here's what I found staggering. Experts estimate that 1 to 4% of the population are sociopaths. Now, that may not seem like a large number, like, well, 1 to 4%. Well, listen, I just did some math based on the U.S. population. That means that there are anywhere from, are you ready, 3 million to 13 million sociopaths in the United States. 1 to 4%, 3 to 13 million. That's not very comforting, is it? That's not very comforting. Now, let's take the high end. Let's 4%, okay? I want you to look down your row. And I want you to include yourself and count 24 more. So 25, all right? If they look okay, you're it. You know what I'm saying to you? I guess there's a great chance you're it. Now, all kidding aside, because actually probably I shouldn't, you know, laugh about this kind of thing, because it's a serious illness. People who are sociopaths and psychopaths look very normal. They're just very broken on the inside. And what leads to that brokenness, again, that's not my lane, that's a whole nother study, but there are people who have this internal moral compass and it is broken. In the 1830s, this disorder was called moral insanity. By 1900, it was changed to psychopathic personality. And more recently, it is termed antisocial personality disorder. Now listen to the progression of things. In the 1830s, it was called moral insanity, and now it's antisocial personality disorder. I was talking to my son Austin, and he says, I'm kind of antisocial. Does that make me like a psychopath? Well, I don't know. He's not antisocial, but it's just that fact of, you know, sometimes how you just kind of want to be left alone. Does that make me antisocial? I hope not, especially you introverts. You're thinking like, maybe I'm a sociopath. No, you're not a sociopath. You just like to be alone sometimes, and you don't like crowds of people, and it's hard for you even to be here today. But we're glad you are. All right? Look, as things have trended in our world, it gets a lot more, oh, that's a cozy label. It's just antisocial personality disorder. It used to be called moral insanity, because the moral compass is broken. It's a tragic thing. In biblical terms, for you note takers, the word conscience is found 29 times in the New Testament. It is the Greek word synodesis, from two words, soon meaning with and oida meaning to know. And Vine's dictionary of Greek words defines synodesis as a co-knowledge with oneself and God. That's the biblical definition of conscience. It's knowing God and knowing yourself in relation to God enough to realize that in a healthy way. That's your conscience. Conscience is the inner judge or witness that approves when we do right and disapproves when we do wrong. It's this internal mechanism of being able to distinguish between right and wrong. And listen, it is implanted in us from conception. And I don't just mean Christians. I mean in every single human being. Why? Because the human race is fashioned in the image and likeness of God. Genesis 1, 26 and 27. Now, those two different Hebrew words in Genesis 1, 26 and 27 for image and likeness together basically mean this, the essential nature and pattern of God. That we are created having the basic essential nature and pattern of God. Meaning that since God is this perfect standard for right and wrong, how many of you realize God knows everything that is right and he knows everything that is wrong and he defines all that, right? So since he is the perfect standard of right and wrong, and since we have inherited by virtue of his creation of our beings, his essential nature and pattern, then we have in part that capacity to understand by reason of God's gift to us what is right and what is wrong. That moral compass is a gift from God. It is his standard implanted in us. And no one has to teach us this because it is planted within us. I'll give you an example how we know this is planted and no one had to teach us. Look at Adam and Eve. Look at Adam and Eve. When they were first created and there was no sin in the garden, they were just frolicking along in the garden, naked, right? Listening to Jimmy Buffett. And, you know, they had no jobs, no bills, no worries, no in-laws. I mean, it was just, you know, perfect paradise, okay? Because there was no sin. Genesis 2:25, the man and his wife were both naked and they felt no shame. But once sin entered the human race because they disobeyed God, Genesis 3:7, then the eyes of both of them were opened and they realized they were naked, so they sewed fig leaves together and made coverings for themselves. Nobody taught them to be ashamed. They felt shame because that internal mechanism that God placed within them went off when they disobeyed God. And listen, they weren't ashamed of being naked per se. They were ashamed of their sin. Their conscience kicked in. And so what happens when we sin against God? We have this instinctive desire to want to hide. That's why they sewed fig leaves together. It wasn't like they were worried about the neighbors seeing them wash the car naked. There were no neighbors, right? It was, we have to hide from God. We've done something wrong here. And the shame that kicks in because the moral compass kicked in. Nobody taught them this. And so God has designed us with this capacity. That's why intuitively we know when we are doing right, we know when we are doing wrong. And again, this is not just something that is unique to Christians. God has given us this moral compass. In fact, Paul says that even non-believers are accountable because of the conscience of God. In Romans 2:15, he says, the requirements of the law are written on their hearts, their consciences also bearing witness to the law of God. Paul says even the people who don't have the law, they don't know their Bibles, they don't have a relationship with Jesus, they still have a conscience that kicks in, and therefore they know what is right and what is wrong. They know when they're sinning against God, even though they don't have the law to understand it in that sense. Now, real quickly, the Bible speaks of different types of consciences, and I'm just going to run through this list. There are five. There's one that describes us before Christ. There are three that we should desire to have, and there's one we should avoid at all costs. So for you note takers, here's the first one. We've already mentioned this one. It's having a good conscience. It is mentioned several times in the New Testament. Here's another example, Hebrews 13:18. The writer of Hebrews says, "Pray for us, for we are confident that we have a good conscience in all things, desiring to live honorably." I hope all of us want to live honorably. And the way that we live honorably is when we are true to that God conscience in us. When we have a good conscience and we heed that still small voice of the Holy Spirit, we do what is right, we avoid what is wrong. That's what helps us to lead an honorable life. The writer of Hebrews says, pray for us in this regard. We need to be praying for each other. It's not easy to live out our lives honorably, because there's so many things that tempt us in the world, so many things about our own flesh. So pray for one another that we might have a good conscience and desire to live honorably. Number two, the Bible also speaks of a weak conscience. It's a little bit longer, so bear with me. 1 Corinthians 8:10-13, Paul writes, "For if anyone sees you who have knowledge eating in an idol's temple, will not the conscience of him who is weak be emboldened to eat those things offered to idols? And because of your knowledge, shall the weak brother perish for whom Christ died? But when you thus sin against the brethren and wound their weak conscience, you sin against Christ. Therefore, if food makes my brother stumble, I will never again eat meat, lest I make my brother stumble." Okay, let me put this in context. What does all that mean? So again, this is first century Roman Empire. Roman Empire was under polytheistic worship. They worshiped all these false mythological gods. And it was customary for Roman citizens to offer anything that they owned to the gods, you know, asking the gods to bless what they offered. And when it came to the meat market, a lot of times Romans would offer these meat products to idols and to their false gods. And Christians, people who got saved, were having some difficulties, many of them. "I don't want to eat meat bought in the meat market here because that's been dedicated to these false gods. And so I don't want to eat the meat." Now, Paul will go on to say, look, there's nothing about the meat that is inherently sinful just because it was offered to a false god. The gods aren't real anyway, so feel free to eat the meat, except if your conscience doesn't permit you.
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9: Look, there are plenty of things in the Bible that are spelled out black and white, very clear. This is right and this is wrong. Then there are some things that God entrusts to our sanctified conscience. And you have to live up to your conscience and your convictions without imposing your conscience and your convictions on other people. And that's the danger that we get into. Because, you know, somebody can be, you know, feeling like they have freedom in a certain area. Again, I'm not talking sin issues. I'm talking about these issues that are like, is this good for you? Is this not good for you? And somebody can have liberty and someone else doesn't have that liberty. And so what he's saying here is, look, for the sake of the person who doesn't have that liberty, and he says they have a weak conscience, it doesn't mean that they're less than, it just means they don't have the liberty, then don't do it. Because you don't want to stumble them, you don't want to hurt them, you don't want to, you know, offend them. So for the sake of their weak conscience, they don't have liberty, give up your freedom. That's why Paul says, you know, I have the freedom to eat this meat in the meat market because I know these are false gods they've been dedicated to. But if I have dinner with somebody and they're offended by it, guess what? I'm not going to eat it in front of them. I'm just not going to do it. It's not worth it. So we got to be careful with this kind of thing because Christians love to do this. You're like, I can't believe you went to that movie. You went to that movie? You're not even saved, you know? And so we start doing this and somebody's like, well, I kind of had a freedom in my conscience to go to that movie. And then who are you to judge me? Don't judge. And then there's fireworks, you know? And it's just like, what we need to do is like you live up to your conscience before God and you let someone else live up to their conscience before God. They're accountable to the Lord. And unless you see them in some blatant sin, leave them alone. Like, let them live out their life according to their conscience and conviction. And this is what Paul is saying there. I got to keep moving on. Number three, evil conscience. Now, some translations say guilty conscience. This is Hebrews 10:22. Let us draw near with a true heart in full assurance of faith, having our hearts sprinkled from an evil conscience and our bodies washed with pure water. What the writer of Hebrews is talking about there is before we come to know Christ, we all have an evil, guilty conscience. And then praise be to God, when he washes our heart clean, he gives us a new heart, a new conscience, a new sense of what is right and what is wrong, because it is magnified now. We have a greater understanding when we understand who he is of things that are right and wrong. We had a basic understanding before Christ because we have the nature and character of God, but it's evil before it's cleansed. And so thanks be to Jesus that he cleanses us from an evil, guilty conscience. Number four, a pure conscience. Some translations say clear conscience. This is 2 Timothy 1:3. I thank God whom I serve with a pure conscience as my forefathers did, as without ceasing I remember you in my prayers night and day. And then there's the last conscience, and this is the one that should be avoided at all costs. And this is what Paul writes to Timothy about, a seared conscience. In 1 Timothy 4:1-2, he says, now the Spirit expressly says that in latter times some will depart from the faith, giving heed to deceiving spirits and doctrines of demons. Man, we're living in this time. Speaking lies and hypocrisy, having their own conscience seared with a hot iron. Now, he's using metaphorical language here. A conscience seared as with a hot iron. He's speaking about a dead conscience. He's speaking about a conscience that is no longer working. It has no feeling. You know how when cattle ranchers, when they brand cattle and with a hot iron, it deadens whatever it burns. The sensation is lost, at least in the place where that branding happens. Those of you who work with your hands in construction or your mechanics or plumbers, you develop calluses on your hands because over a long period of time, the layers of skin build up and the callus then, it's desensitized. You have no feeling where that callus is. This is what Paul is saying. Here's what happens. When the Holy Spirit tweaks us about things and says to us, this is sin, or this could become sin, like repent, or don't go there, or don't say that. When the Holy Spirit tweaks us, and that's the work of the Holy Spirit, to bring conviction to us, and we keep turning a deaf ear to him again and again and again, we run the risk of having our conscience seared, where we no longer feel convicted. We no longer feel what is wrong, because we're desensitized, having said over and over again, no, no, no, turning a deaf ear to the Holy Spirit. And it is a horrible place to be. And if you feel convicted about something, If you know what I'm talking about, the conviction of the Holy Spirit, let me just tell you something. When you have the conviction of the Holy Spirit, it means two things. Number one, it means God loves you. Right? That's what it means. It means God loves you. And number two, it means your conscience is still working. That's what it means. Don't despise conviction. I know people are like, I really don't like all the guilt I feel. Well, then probably stop doing what you're doing. And then you won't feel guilty. That's kind of how it works. Like, guilt is not a bad thing if it moves us. It's like guardrails. Conviction and guilt, shame, those things, we're not supposed to stay in the guardrails. They're supposed to keep us from going off the cliff and to move us to the inside lane. This is where God wants to meet us. This is where He forgives us. This is where His grace is. And we continue to turn a deaf ear to God, we will get a seared conscience. It's a terrible place to be. So wrapping up here everything, three quick takeaways. Here you go, you note takers especially. Number one, thank God that you have been delivered from an evil conscience. Amen? Yeah. That God has sprinkled your heart, given you a new sense of understanding, a deeper walk with Him to realize what is right and what is wrong. Number two, honor God by maintaining a good, pure, and clear conscience. And let me tell you how you do that. You stay closer to Him. The more you get into His Word and you walk with Him, the more you will have the heart of God to guide you and to steer you and to govern you, and you will get the heart of the Father for your heart to live a good, pure, and clear conscience. And then number three, repent to God early and often to avoid a seared conscience. Keep a short account with God. Like when He taps on your shoulder to remind you of something that you're about to do or are doing and that it's sinful, like stop right there and thank Him for His conviction, repent of it, and go the opposite direction. Keep a short account with God. And may this be our prayer. Paul will say in the next chapter, chapter 24, verse 16, he says, I strive always to keep my conscience clear before God and man. Amen? Amen. Father, this is our prayer. Paul's first line of defense was his good conscience. He had a clear conscience with you. He was right with you. I pray, God, that we would have a good conscience, a pure conscience, a clear conscience. I pray that we would be mindful of those with a weak conscience. And may we never have a seared conscience. Help us, Lord, as we live our lives to be mindful of what is right and what is wrong, and to be quick to repent when we do what is wrong. You are the God who forgives and restores. So it's easy to run to You because You stand with open arms ready to forgive. But the enemy wants to continue to whisper to us, just turn a deaf ear. You're fine. We're not fine. Because the longer we turn a deaf ear, the more we run the risk of a seared conscience. So thank You for Your conviction. It's a reminder to us that You love us enough to steer us. And Father, we pray that we would be quick to repent, that we would honor You and glorify You in all things with our lives. Thank You, Lord, for Your word today. And we praise You in Jesus' name. And all God's people said, amen and amen.
8: So let me ask you, do you have a clear conscience today? If not, here's some good news. Repentance before God is just one conversation away. Well, Pastor Gary is with me now in the studio. Gary, you've covered the five types of consciences over the past couple days. Good conscience, weak conscience, evil conscience, clear conscience, and seared conscience. What are some practical things we can do to protect our consciences?
11: Well, I think one of the things we need to do is to keep a short account with God. It's important that we are quick to confess sin to the Lord. You know, when the Holy Spirit convicts us, we need to respond to that. If we just shrug stuff off like, oh, it's no big deal, you know, everybody sins, everybody does this, everybody whatever, then we can become calloused in our walk with the Lord. So we have to stay sensitive. You know, Jesus ends every letter in his dictation to the letters of the church in Revelation. He says, he who has an ear, let him hear. And so when we hear that prompting of the Holy Spirit, we get convicted about things. When the Lord challenges us about things, we have to be quick to repent, quick to confess our sin. Don't just dismiss it, because that can lead to a conscience that's either evil or seared. We want a clear conscience with the Lord, so we want to stay in a right relationship with Him.
12: What's the difference, though, in terms of conviction of the Spirit versus condemnation?
11: Yeah, that's a great point, because the Bible says that there's therefore now no condemnation with those who are in Christ Jesus. So the tactic of the enemy is to always condemn. The ministry of the Holy Spirit is to always convict. And so if we just feel this sense of guilt about everything, that's usually the enemy just trying to shame us. But if we feel conviction, yeah, there's a part of us that will feel guilty when we're convicted, but you don't stay there. You realize, okay, I need to get right with the Lord, and then you confess your sins to the Lord, and then He forgives you, and then you have a clear conscience because He has purified your heart and your mind in Christ Jesus.
12: Yeah, I think it's just important to know which voice we hear, because the conviction will move us forward, I think.
11: That's right. And condemnation will keep us down. And so we have to know the difference. And I think, again, if we are just quick to repent of sin and keep that short account with God, then we'll be living under conviction instead of condemnation.
12: A better place to be. Well, Gary, we appreciate you taking the time to sit down and talk with us today.
11: Thanks, Philip.
12: And friends, thank you so much for being here with us for today's Cornerstone Connection with Pastor Gary Hamrick. 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Well, after riots, rejection, and a failed appearance before the Sanhedrin, the Apostle Paul may well have been at the lowest point in his life. And that's when the Lord Himself showed up with an encouraging message. Join us next time to hear what Jesus said. Now for Pastor Gary Hamrick and all of us at Cornerstone Connection, I'm Philip Keller, saying God bless you, and thanks for listening. Cornerstone Connection is a production of Cornerstone Chapel, Leesburg, Virginia.
2: We can't say thank you enough for being with us here on The Well. Hi, I'm Adam. And coming up in just about 30 minutes from now at 9 o'clock, it's Revive Our Hearts with Nancy DeMoss Wolgemuth. But first, coming your way at 8:30, it's The Verdict with Pastor John Monroe. But before we get to the podcast, I want you to listen to this from Pastor J.D. Greer. It's about the solid rock.
13: I saw this picture from a couple years ago of this house on one of the Gulf, I can't remember which one it is, and Hurricane Harvey, one of the worst hurricanes ever hit U.S. history. One house. This guy's neighbors on either side got wiped clean. So this article interviewed the builder. Listen to this. He said, yep, I built this house with this storm in mind. This guy went way beyond code. He used 40-foot pilings, which is just absurd. He made the house with breakaway walls so that when the winds tore them, there wouldn't be any structural damage. Think about that statement, would you? I built this house with that storm in mind. God provided your salvation. He gave you that foundation with all of life's storms in mind. So see, when you struggle and you fall, His death is sufficient to cover and forgive you. When you feel like you've got no strength, His resurrection is sufficient to empower you. When you feel lost, His indwelling Spirit is sufficient to guide you. When you got nothing left and you're running on empty, the riches of His mercy is sufficient to satisfy you. God provided a foundation in Jesus with all of life's storms in mind. How firm a foundation, you saints of the Lord, is laid for your faith in His excellent word. What more can He say than to you He has said, to you who for refuge to Jesus have fled? My hope is built on nothing less than Jesus' blood and righteousness. I dare not trust the sweetest frame, but wholly lean on Jesus' name. On Christ, the solid rock, I stand. All other ground is sinking sand. All other ground is sinking sand. So I return to the question I asked you at the very beginning. Has God been shaking you? Is that what He's been up to? There have been areas of disobedience that have been revealed. Tell you how it works for me. God consistently reveals to me the areas I'm not surrendered to Him. by making them fall apart. And when some area that's not surrendered to God falls apart with me, I go into despair. But when an area of my life that is surrendered to Jesus, when it goes through a storm, I'm like, nah, no matter. Jesus, you got this. I'm doing what you want me to do. This area belongs to you, and I'm gonna trust you to provide and protect. You got areas that you need to put under his control. What areas might those be for you? Why don't you bow your heads again in homes and campuses, or where you're by yourself at your computer? Could you just identify what those areas might be and surrender them to him? Say, Jesus, I'm done with doing it my way. It's not sufficient for the storm. I'm gonna do it your way. Oh, Christ, on you, the solid rock I stand. Train my heart to obey, not just because it's the right thing to do, but God, because everything in my life will crumble. God, use these storms to awaken people. I pray in Jesus' name.
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15: 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He is constant in his character. He is 100% reliable. Now, because God is constant in his character, this is the point, you, yes, you can trust him. 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
14: 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Scripture tells us to put our trust in God, but when times get tough and you encounter obstacles and problems, are you trusting God or relying on your own efforts? 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Now, with a lesson titled, Can I Trust God? Here's Pastor John Monroe.
16: Do you find it difficult to trust people? Do you find it difficult to trust God? I think all of us sometimes struggle with this. Today we're continuing in our series on What Would You Ask God? And considering difficult questions about God. Today the question is, can I trust God? The Bible says without faith it is impossible to please God. God is our creator. God loves us. God calls on us to trust him with all of our heart. But you may find this to be difficult. You may be asking, is God trustworthy? Why should I trust him? So let's consider this question. As you listen, I trust that your faith in God will be deepened, that you will live a life of saving faith and authentic faith, and so please God.
15: Can I trust God? I'm sure all of us have asked that question. Can I really trust God? The Christian life is a life of trust, a life of trusting God. The Christian life is a life of faith. Faith is not just one way of pleasing God. It is the only way. If you don't have faith, there are many things that you can do. You can come to church. You can read your Bible. You can sing in the choir. You can teach Sunday school. You can be an elder. You can even be a pastor. You can be a wonderful, kind person. But if you don't have faith, you cannot please God. The writer of Hebrews makes that very clear in Hebrews 11, verse 6, when he says, without faith, it is impossible, not just difficult, mark you, it is impossible to please God. You ask, why is it so impossible to please God without faith? Well, if we could get into heaven based on what we do, based on what we can accomplish, there would be no need for faith. But because we cannot save ourselves, because we cannot work our way to heaven and to God, the Christian gospel is this, that God in his great love sent Jesus Christ into this world to be our Savior, to die on the cross for our sins, to do what we could not possibly do for ourselves, and that is for our sins to be forgiven and to be given eternal life. So the Bible says that those who are forgiven, those who are true Christians, are those who have placed their faith, that's it, those who have believed in our Lord Jesus Christ and receive God's provision, receive God's salvation. So Paul, one of the writers of the New Testament, puts it this way in Ephesians 2, verses 8 and 9. For by grace are you saved through faith, and that not of yourself. It is a gift of God, not of works, lest anyone should boast. So those who get into heaven, those who are received by God, are not people who boast in their accomplishments, boast in their religion, but rather have trusted in Jesus Christ, have been saved by the grace of God. Faith, then, is the empty hand, receiving the gift of God and receiving the provision of God. We are pictured spiritually bankrupt. When we meet God and we meet Christ, we bring, as it were, nothing at all to the table other than ourselves and our sin. And we come to Him for forgiveness. And we stretch out our empty hands, and into these empty hands are placed forgiveness of sins, peace with God, eternal life. Now, faith is not only the way to life, it is certainly that. Faith is also, in the New Testament, presented as the way of life. Not only do we begin the Christian life by faith, the Christian life is a life of faith each step of the way. We are to depend daily on God for His help, His wisdom, His strength. Do you find that difficult? Your pastor does. There are days where I find that rather difficult to do, because my tendency is, and I know this sounds very silly, it sounds very foolish and immature, but my tendency is to depend on myself, my achievement, my gifts, my abilities, my education, depend on others rather than depending on God. And so we need to be reminded that the Bible says we are to trust in the Lord with all of our heart, says Solomon in Proverbs 3. Don't lean on your own understanding, but trust in the Lord with all of your heart. That's contrary to the message we hear from our society, where we're told to believe in ourselves. You can do it. You have faith. Dig down deep. You've got the answer deep within you. And the Bible says, no, you don't have the answer. You're spiritually bankrupt. You're spiritually empty. And so we are to trust God. So I ask you, are you trusting God? Or are you trusting yourself? I want to encourage you to trust God, to trust the Lord in every circumstance of life, to trust the Lord in every situation of life, however difficult life is, or however joyful it is, whatever your circumstance, to trust the Lord. You say, why would I do that? I'm glad you asked. Because God, and only God, can always be trusted. He can always be trusted because of His constant character, because of His eternal truth, and because of His faithful promises. First of all, God can always be trusted because of His constant character. If you have a Bible, open it to the last book of the Old Testament, the book of Malachi. So if you find the Gospels, Matthew, Mark, Luke, and John, go backwards to the last book of what we call the Old Testament, the book of Malachi. And we're going to read just one verse, chapter 3, verse 6. We're learning that we can trust God always because of His constant character. Malachi 3, then, verse 6. The Lord is speaking. He says, for I, the Lord, Yahweh, the Old King James has Jehovah. I, the Lord, Yahweh, the Lord's personal name. I, the Lord, do not change. That's it. I do not change. Therefore, you, O sons of Jacob, are not consumed. Who is God? God is unchanging and unchangeable. He is Yahweh. He does not change. Let's see that in the New Testament, the book of Hebrews, towards the end of your Bible, Hebrews chapter 13, one verse. The writer in the context is talking about your spiritual leaders, to honor them, to appreciate them. But we have to acknowledge, don't we, that leaders and pastors and elders sometimes let us down. they are fallible. But notice the contrast. Hebrews 13, verse 8. Jesus Christ is the same yesterday, today, yes, and forever. How beautiful. Who is he? He's the same yesterday, today, yes, and forever. He never changes. Flick over a couple of pages to James chapter 1. Hebrews, James, next book in the New Testament, James chapter 1, verse 17. James writes, every good thing bestowed and every perfect gift is from above. Remember that when you're eating your lunch. Remember that when you're driving your car. Remembering that when you think you're pretty smart, or you've got great capacity to make money, or you're a great singer, or whatever it is. Remember that everything that you are and you have comes from God. Coming down from the Father of lights, with whom there is no variation, who doesn't change. There's no variation with God. He doesn't change. With him, there is no shifting shadows. Being the eternal, perfect God, he is constant in his character. There is no variation with God, no shifting shadows. God, unlike you, unlike me, God never changes. He's the Lord. He changes not. Jesus Christ is the same yesterday, yes, and today, yes, and forever. God is always, always faithful. He was faithful yesterday. He was faithful 1,000 years ago. He will be faithful, I guarantee, to you tomorrow. And he will be faithful a month from now, a year from now, 10,000 years from now. He is God. He never, ever changes. We live in a world of change, don't we? We have job changes, weather changes, relationship changes, health changes, political changes. Life is uncertain. Family changes. Families which once seemed secure then shatter. I remember a couple in another church where I pastored who had adopted a little boy. The boy had some serious health problems, but this couple very lovingly and very tenderly took the wee fellow into their home and brought him up in love and care. But something happened as the years passed. The husband, the father, developed a friendship with another woman and persisted in it. And so his wife came to see me and told me the situation and said, Pastor, one of the sad things is that my husband has really changed. Not only is he very cold and indifferent and even harsh towards me, he's very cold and indifferent and harsh to our son, who was about 13 at the time. I met with the man who was a professing Christian, challenged him, read the Word of God to him, prayed with him, reminded him of the vows he'd made to his wife, reminded him of the commitment he'd made before God to bring up this little boy in the fear and nurture of the Lord. And I remember the man sitting on the other side of my desk looked me straight in the eye and said to me, I know all that you're going to say, but I want to tell you I'm going to continue my course of action. He was tired, he said, of taking care of this handicapped son. He was tired of living with a woman, he said, that he no longer loved. He said, it's now time for me to focus on me. It's time that I enjoyed myself. What had happened? Once a man who was unselfish, caring, loved, devoted to wife and family was now self-centered. Life was all about him, his pleasure, his enjoyment. Responsibilities, commitment before God and others mattered nothing. He had changed. That happens, doesn't it? God, I want to tell you, my dear friend, will never, ever be like that. God is always the same. He is constant in his character. He is 100% reliable. Now, because God is constant in his character, this is a point, you, yes, you can trust him. Absolutely. You can place your trust in him in every situation. He's always dependable. Friends may change. People may let you down. Members of your own family may fail us, but God is always totally reliable. In the Old Testament, to emphasize this, God is likened to a rock. On the face of it, that seems rather strange to liken God to a rock, but think of it. Deuteronomy 32, verses 3 and 4. Ascribe greatness to our God, the rock. His work is perfect, for all his ways are just. A God of faithfulness and without injustice, righteous and upright is he. God is an unchanging and an unchangeable rock. When you stand on God, he never caves in. There never

doing something that isn't right. He's always faithful. He is God. He is constant in his character. Therefore, trust him. There's a second reason. God can always be trusted, first of all, because of his constant character. Secondly, God can always be trusted because of his eternal truths. God can always be trusted because of his eternal truths. Solzhenitsyn, the famous Russian novelist, quotes a Russian proverb and says, "One word of truth outweighs the whole world." In other words, I don't care what the whole world is saying, because one word of truth outweighs a world of lies. I want to remind you that God's word, this book, is absolute truth. We live in a world where it's often very difficult to know who to believe and what to believe. We're coming up to election time. You're like me, you listen to the politicians and you wonder, well, what do they really believe? Are they just after my vote now that I'm a U.S. citizen? Or are they going to deliver on their promise? Where are they? We think of the spin of the politician, the slickness of the master of spin. We think of the hyperbole of the salesman, the hype of the advertiser, the confident but sometimes very inaccurate weather forecast. People saying, this is what's going to happen, this is truth, and then we find out it's lies. Think of the lies of powerful men. For Lenin, truth was a bourgeois concept to be manipulated for his revolutionary ends. Stalin despised truth, didn't believe in it. Hitler propagated the idea of the big lie, that if you tell a big enough lie and repeat it enough, people then will begin to believe it. A distortion of truth. Mao Zedong kept the masses in ignorance in China through his lies. President Richard Nixon resigned as president of the United States when he was caught in his lies on tape. President Clinton lied over his relationship with that woman. We live in a society of lies and of distortion, of unreliable statements. And we sometimes wonder, who do I believe and what can I believe? Who really is telling me the truth? Is it the whole truth or is it just part of the truth? Is it a spin? Is it distortion? Even Christians, sadly, sometimes lie and deceive. I remember when I was practicing law representing a Christian client in an appeal in a civil case. I hadn't conducted the original trial but was handling the appeal. And as I read the transcript of the evidence, I was amazed to read that the judge said that he had great difficulty in believing my client, who was appealing, who was a professing Christian. Not only a professing Christian, but very well known in the community as a Christian. And the judge characterized my client, this rather well-known Christian, as unreliable. How sad. Haven't you found that the lines between truth and error, truth and lies in our society are being blurred? People are redefining morality. We no longer have objective standards. We no longer believe in absolute truth. Now we have personal preferences. Or other people try to redefine the character of God. We make God more palatable, more amenable to our way of thinking and lifestyle. So someone says, well, my God accepts my lifestyle. Or my God would never judge anyone. Or my God would never send anyone to hell. And I always think, who cares about your God? That's not the question. The question is about the true God. You can, in your own mind, manufacture any little God that you like. That's called idolatry. That's foolishness. But what about the true God? What about the God who made the heavens and the earth, as we've been considering over these months? What about the God who's the God and Father of our Lord Jesus Christ? What about the God before whom every individual will stand, the God who is our Creator? What does He think? What does He say? Because God is always truthful, and His Word is truth. Let's look at Psalm 119. To see this, the longest

0: psalm in the Psalter, Psalm 119, just one verse, verse 89. We're saying that God's word is truth. Therefore, trust God, believe God, accept his word. Psalm 119, verse 89. Forever, O Lord, your word is settled in heaven. How long is God's word settled in heaven? Until God changes his mind, until he revises his idea of right and wrong, until he changes his plans and purposes, you say, absolutely not. That's ridiculous. You got it. Forever. Forever, O Lord, your word is settled in heaven. Jesus says that the heavens and the earth will pass away, but my word will not pass away. It is forever settled in heaven. You can choose not to believe it. You can base your life on a lie. You can base your life on fantasy. You can make your own truth. You can manufacture your own little God. But it doesn't alter the fact that God's absolute truth is forever settled for all of eternity. And if you're wise, you trust that God and place your life and place your eternal future in the hands of that God. Go back to Numbers chapter 23, the fourth book in the Old Testament, Genesis, Exodus, Leviticus, Numbers, not that difficult to find. Numbers 23, verse 19. Here is an important verse which emphasizes that God is always truthful, unlike us. Numbers 23, verse 19. God is not a man that he should lie. Don't judge God by your own standards. He is not a man that he should lie, nor a son of man that he should repent. God never goes back on his word. God's word is eternal. Has he said, and will he not do it? Or has he spoken, and will he not make it good? Jesus said to his father in John 17, verse 17, your word is truth. Paul says at the beginning of Titus 1 that God cannot lie. Are there certain things that God can't do? Yes, there are. Things which are inconsistent with his character, and God cannot lie. It's impossible for God to lie because he's absolute truth. Now, this God who is absolute truth, this God who cannot lie, has given us his word written in Scripture. Paul says, 2 Timothy 3, verse 16, all Scripture is inspired by God. That is, God breathed. This God who is truth gives us his word so that what we have in our hands are the very word of God, written as it were with the very finger of God. Yes, we know he used men to give us his word, but the whole process, the process of inspiration, is superintended by this God who is truthful so that what we have in our hands is the very word of God. As we were studying the closing verses of 1 Peter chapter 1, we remarked how Peter quotes Isaiah 40 verse 8 and says, the grass withers, the flower fades, but the word of the Lord abides forever.
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3: 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Coming up on The Well at 9 o'clock, it's Revive Our Hearts with Nancy DeMoss-Walgamuth. But first, here's a great reminder from Pastor Chuck Swindoll to not be afraid.
4: So here we are with the Lord speaking to Joshua, and He says to him, do not be afraid or discouraged. Stop right there. There's a period. It's a good place to stop. Here's the first principle to remember. After you have fallen and you're finally back on your feet, remember this. Listen to the Lord and not your guilty conscience. Your guilty conscience will remind you again and again what a failure you are. What a fool to think you can ever be worth much. Those are all a pack of lies. If you put them all together, the enemy wants you to hear them and hear them often. Listen to the Lord, not the Lord's counsel, not your guilty conscience. Notice what He addresses, their fear and their discouragement. Both are very real after we've fallen. We fear what others are saying and thinking. We fear doing it again, repeating the same thing, which we may very well do. But don't fear that. That's not to be your focus. We fear the future, what it may hold. By the way, the number one command in all the scriptures is do not fear, or fear not. Check it for yourself. It's mentioned more often than any other command because we are such fearful people. So don't go there. Your guilty conscience will say, fear this, fear that, fear these things. No, He says, don't fear and don't be discouraged. That's the other. Remember this, fear and faith cannot coexist. You cannot move ahead in faith while you're filled with fear. So give the Lord your fears. Lay them on Him. Release them to Him. His counsel is don't fear, don't be discouraged. Discouragement always looks back and reminds you of what was. And by the way, discouragement and hope cannot coexist. Hope always looks ahead. Discouragement will remind you this went wrong, that went bad, you didn't handle this right. Don't go there. The Lord says don't fear. Don't be discouraged. So listen to Him and His counsel, not your guilty conscience.
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3: In a world that's full of uncertainty, God, yes, He is constant. And the Bible says, I, the Lord, do not change. Can I get an amen to that? Hey, thanks for being with us here on The Well. Hi, I'm Adam. Coming up this hour at 9:30, it's Family Life Today with Dave and Ann Wilson, and the topic, how to worship God out of the Sunday morning box. But right now, it's time for Revive Our Hearts with Nancy DeMoss Wolgemuth right here on The Well.
15: Like Mary of Nazareth, are you content to be a hidden servant of the Lord? 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
16: Some of us move so quickly through life, as I have a tendency to do, from one appointment to the next, from one city to the next, from one responsibility to the next, from one meeting to the next, from one day to the next, that we don't stop to ponder, where is the hand of God active in my life?
15: This is Revive Our Hearts with Nancy DeMoss Wolgemuth, author of Surrender, The Heart God Controls. For Wednesday, September 16th, I'm Dana Grash. Nancy's continuing in the series, Mary of Nazareth.
16: One of the greatest hymns ever written in the history of the Christian church is found in the passage that we're looking at today. We're in the Gospel of Luke, chapter 1. We're looking at characteristics out of the life of Mary of Nazareth. And these are the same characteristics that God is looking for in our lives. They're the qualities of the woman that God uses to fulfill His purposes in our world. In our last session, we looked at the account beginning in verse 39 of Luke chapter 1, of Mary going to visit her cousin Elizabeth, who has also just found out that she, who was considered barren, is going to have a child. That child, of course, being John the Baptist. And when Mary reached Elizabeth's house, Elizabeth said to her, "Blessed is she who has believed that what the Lord has said to her will be accomplished." And we saw in our last session that the woman who believes God is a blessed woman. That's a woman that God can use. And then Mary responds, beginning in verse 46, with this great hymn of praise. We know it as the Magnificat. Mary said, my soul glorifies the Lord. And my spirit rejoices in God my Savior, for He has been mindful of the humble state of His servant. From now on, all generations will call me blessed, for the Mighty One has done great things for me. Holy is His name. His mercy extends to those who fear Him from generation to generation. He has performed mighty deeds with His arm. And then you go down to verse 53, He has filled the hungry with good things, but He has sent the rich away empty. He has helped His servant Israel, remembering to be merciful to Abraham and to his descendants forever, even as He said to our fathers. So Mary launches out into this great hymn of praise. And that's what I want you to notice, is that Mary was a praising woman, a woman of worship. A woman who gave thanks to God and recognized that this was the work of God and determined to magnify God. In every circumstance of life, the good ones and the negative ones, we choose how we will respond. Some of you have heard me say before that basically we either worship or we whine. And Mary, in the face of this great circumstance, is going to be a worshiper. She's a woman of praise. She's a woman with a grateful spirit. And she expresses to God, in front of her cousin Elizabeth, her great praise and adoration of the Lord. She speaks words of prayer, praise, and even music, song to the Lord. Mary worships God through this passage for His wonderful acts, for His mercy, and for choosing her. She's just overwhelmed, humbled that God would choose her and use her. And that sense of wonder finds itself flowing out of her life in praise. She's conscious that this is something God has done, that she is a recipient of God's grace and his mercy. And it's as if she can't help it. What comes overflowing out of this full life is a song, a hymn of praise. What comes overflowing out of your life when you experience the goodness, the grace, and the mercy of God? Do you just go on as if nothing had happened? Or do you find yourself taking time to stop and to say, God is great. God is good. And I thank him. I bless him for his goodness. Praise was not just something that Mary felt inside, though she certainly did that, but it's something that she expressed verbally so that others could hear it and could be blessed. I know there are times in my own life when I feel thankfulness for the goodness of God, but so many times I just hurry on and don't stop to say it. To say it to others, to say to the Lord, you have been so good, and I worship you. I thank you. And so let me ask this question. Is your life characterized by a spirit of praise? Do you respond to the circumstances and challenges of each day by expressing gratitude for the greatness and mercy of God? And do your responses give the world a proper opinion of God? As you respond to those circumstances, can the world hear what you say and be drawn to a God who is good and who is great, the God that you praise? As we read this passage, we see something else about Mary, and that is that she was a woman of the Word. She was a woman of the Word. In Mary's prayer that we've just read, there are at least 12 quotations from Old Testament scriptures. Now, most of us, if pressed, would have a hard time in a prayer coming up by memory with a dozen Old Testament quotations to work into our prayer. But she used the Word of God, with which she was obviously very familiar, as a part of her worship, her prayer, and her praise. Those quotations are all woven together. It's not something she had to say, wait a minute, let me go get my Bible so I can read a psalm of praise to the Lord. That's what I would probably have to do. But instead, she knew these psalms. She knew these passages. They were embedded in her heart. They were part of her thinking. What makes this all the more remarkable is that Mary probably was not able to read. She probably did not have any kind of formal education as a young woman growing up in that culture. And furthermore, even if she had been able to read, she didn't have a copy of the Old Testament at her house. She would have had to have heard the Word of God read at the synagogue as she had gone to worship. But she obviously loved the Word. She had listened to it. She had retained it. How often do you and I sit in church and hear the Word of God being read and just as if with glazed eyes let it go over us? We've heard that, we've done that, we've seen that, we've been there, and it's nothing remarkable to us. And we leave and maybe forget what we actually heard at all. In fact, I've had that experience in my own quiet time where I can read through chapters of the scripture and don't have a clue what it is I just read. I see in Mary someone who listened to the Word of God attentively, who reverenced it, who made it a part of her life, made it a part of her heart. And out of then the overflow of that word came this prayer as she prayed the word back to God. Ladies, if we're going to be used of God in our generation, we've got to become women of God's word, women who know the word of God. Twice in the last week, I've been exposed to some sobering illustrations of what happens when women don't know the Word of God. A lady wrote me recently and said that she'd been in a conversation at a church retreat, a well-known evangelical church, a Bible-preaching church. And over the lunch table, she had talked with one of the other women who was attending this conference. And my friend who wrote to me had just recently lost her mother. So she said, she began talking with this other woman who had just lost her mother. And she said, for the second time in 6 months, someone said to me, you need to talk to your mother and communicate with her, your now deceased mother, and try and get her to communicate with you. Now, my friend wisely said to the lady she had just met, "Where do you get this in God's word?" And that's the right question to be asking. The problem is today, even some of us who've been in the church for years being exposed to biblical teaching and preaching, we don't know the word of God for ourselves. This past week, I read an article about a cult in a part of the United States that has had some disastrous consequences because the founders claimed that what they were teaching was the word of God. They claimed that this is what the Bible taught, but their followers never bothered to check it out for themselves. As a result, they believed what someone else said the Word of God said. They followed the leader rather than following the Word of God. Now, if we women want to be used of God in our day, we need to get this Word into us. We need to get into it, get it into our minds, get it into our hearts so that when we are challenged, when we're having to respond to the circumstances of life, what comes out will be the word and the ways of God. That is the only reliable, unchanging source of authority for our lives. And so I ask you this question: do you love the word of God? Do you really? Do you make it a part of your everyday life? Or is it just a category of your life? Do you read the scripture? Do you memorize it, as Mary evidently had? Do you meditate on it? Do you mull it over? Do you apply it to real life circumstances and situations? And do you share it with others? Do you pray it back to God? And do you share it with others who may be in your pathway? Do you use the word in practical ways in real life situations? As we move into Luke chapter 2, we're going to see some more characteristics of the woman that God uses. We read in verse 19 of Luke chapter 2 that after the shepherds left the manger scene, after the birth of Christ, the scripture says that Mary treasured up all these things and pondered them in her heart. Luke chapter 2, verse 19. She treasured up all these things and pondered them in her heart. Then 12 years later, as we go to the end of Luke chapter 2, we read another incident in Mary's life. This is after Mary and Joseph have found Jesus at the age of 12, talking with the teachers in the temple. And once again, verse 51 of Luke chapter 2, we read, Mary treasured all these things in her heart. These verses tell me that Mary was a reflective woman. She was a reflective woman. That's something that I don't know a lot about, to tell you the truth. And it's something that very few people today experience on a consistent basis. What is this passage telling us about Mary? The word treasured, where it says she treasured these things in her heart, it means to keep them there, to guard them, to preserve, to keep them safe, to keep them close, to keep them carefully. What picture does that give you of Mary? It says to me that Mary took time to meditate on what God had done. Shortly after the birth of her child, and then even years later when he was an adolescent and they were experiencing these unusual things happening in their lives, Mary took time to think about what God was doing. To ponder, to meditate, to treasure these things in her heart. Mary had a quiet spirit. She contemplated what was happening. Now, I don't know about you, but I find that oftentimes when something exciting is happening in my life, something that God is doing, the first thing I want to do is tell everybody about it. And there is a time to tell everybody about it. In fact, one of the verses we didn't read says that the shepherds left the manger scene and they went into the town and they told everybody all about it. And that's a great example that at times we need to follow as well. But sometimes we're much quicker to speak than we are to meditate, to ponder, to treasure these things in our hearts. We need time to reflect on what God is doing. And if we don't reflect, we're often going to miss what God is doing. Some of us move so quickly through life, as I have a tendency to do, from one appointment to the next, from one city to the next, from one responsibility to the next, from one meeting to the next, from one day to the next, that we don't stop to ponder, where is the hand of God active in my life? What is God saying and doing in my circumstances? If we don't stop and think about it, we're just going to run pell-mell through life and not see the hand of God, not recognize the involvement of God in our lives. And so we need time in this very hurried world to be quiet. And some of you may be thinking, when in the world am I going to get time to be quiet? Well, let me say this, it won't just happen. You've got to make time. You've got to take time. You've got to be willing to be away from the people and away from the crowds at times and say, I'm just going to be alone with the Lord, to be quiet, to listen to Him, to reflect on what He is doing in my life. We need time to sit still. That's not a behavior that most of us are very experienced with, particularly if you have children. Some of you never sit still during the course of a whole day. And from a human standpoint, that's understandable. But I will say your spiritual life and usefulness will suffer if you don't take time to sit still. Now, the other extreme would be those who want to sit still all day long and want to be, as it were, the Mary in the Mary and Martha combination of sisters. And to some of those women, God would say, you need to get up from sitting still and begin to serve, begin to be active. But I find for most of us as women today, our problem is not that we're sitting still too much. Our problem is that we're too active, mentally, physically, always having to do something, always having to be with people, always having to have noise on around us. We need time to consider, time to think. The tendency today in so many of our lives is to fill all the empty spaces with noise. So we get into the car, what do? We turn on the radio. We walk in the house, what do? We turn on the television. Let me just say, ladies, if you want to be a woman God uses, you can't always have noise around you. Get in your car, and if you have one of those times when you can be alone in your car, don't turn on the radio. Be still. Be quiet. Listen to God. Reflect on what He's saying and doing, even in the seemingly mundane circumstances of your life. Say, God, where are you at work here? What are you up to? What are you trying to accomplish in me and through me? Meditating on who God is. So here's the question for this characteristic. Do I take time to remember what God has done and to meditate on what He is doing in my life and in my circumstances? Mary was a reflective woman, and we need to learn to reflect and meditate on what God is doing in our lives. Now, I see also that Mary was a humble woman, a humble woman. It's interesting to me that very little is said of Mary in the scripture after the birth of the Lord Jesus. And that suggests to me that she was content to be in the background. She was content not to be a well-known woman. Now, she's well-known to us today, but she didn't know that she was going to be well-known. She was content not to have others know who she was. I believe that's because the deep driving motivation of her life was to make Jesus known. What mattered to her was that people would know who He was. In her humility of spirit, she said, it's okay if nobody knows who I am. What matters is that they know Him. You see, when the angel came to tell Mary that she was going to have a child, the angel had said of that son, He will be great. He will be the Son of the Most High God. And Mary just embraced the will of God. The angel didn't say, you will be great. The angel said, He will be great. You know, even among those of us who wouldn't think we aspire to fame or to be well known, there's something inside all of our hearts that wants to be recognized, that wants to have others notice what we do. But the woman God uses is a woman who is content not to be recognized, not to be appreciated, not to be noticed. Some of you day after day are being faithful in tending to matters of your home. You're being keepers at home. You're extending hospitality through your home. You're extending mercy to the poor and needy, as we're told that the virtuous woman does. But in some of your cases, no one knows what you're doing. Are you content not to be recognized, not to be appreciated, not to have people make a big deal about what you're doing, because you've accepted the goal for your life that you will make him to be known? Your goal is that he will be seen to be great, and it really doesn't matter then what others think about you. When Mary prayed her great prayer in Luke chapter 1, verse 48, she said, "God has been mindful of the humble state of his servant." She did not see herself as worthy of the favor of God. She knew that it was all of God's goodness and his grace that he was using her. She really had the spirit of John the Baptist. You remember how he said, "He must increase and I must decrease." Are you willing to decrease, to be less known, to take the place of humility in order that he can increase? You know, you can never go wrong on the pathway of humility, because it's not about us. It's all about him. It's about what God is doing through his son Jesus in our world. And we are just instruments. Some time ago, I remember meeting a woman who was a well-known violinist in an Eastern European country. And she talked about this matter of humility, and she held up her violin and she said, "It would be foolish for this violin to think that it is anything." She said, "What makes it something is when someone who knows how to play it begins to play it." And she said, "We are as that block of wood in the hands of God. And if any beautiful music comes through our lives, it's not because we were anything. It's because the master knew what to do with us and how to use us as simply an instrument in his hands." So we realize it's not about this block of wood. It's about the Lord who wants to make beautiful music through us, reflecting his glory to others. Are you content to serve God without human recognition? If no one ever knew or saw or applauded the things that you're doing to serve your family, to love your mate, to serve the body of Christ, to minister in your church or in your community, if no one ever saw or knew or said thank you, would you keep doing it anyway? Is it your goal that he might increase and that you might decrease? That's the pathway to joy. That's the pathway to being a woman that God can use, a humble woman walking in the pathway of humility so that he can be seen to be great through us.
17: Nancy DeMoss Wolgemuth has been encouraging you to follow Mary's example. 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The kind who says, "Yes, Lord," in uncertain circumstances because she trusts that God will be faithful? 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If a husband wants to show spiritual leadership in a home, what exactly does that look like? How can his wife encourage him to take those steps?
16: You know, men are not likely to insist that they provide leadership if we make it difficult for them to do so. So when that husband, when that spiritual leader, when that human authority gives direction, do you find yourself being responsive, yielding, having a submissive spirit, or do you find yourself being sometimes resistant, stubborn, difficult to work with? Now, that doesn't mean that the authority is always right. In fact, sometimes they won't be. And that's when we make our appeal first to God, who is big enough to change the heart of that authority. Proverbs 21 tells us that the king's heart is in the Lord's hand, and God turns that heart in whatever way he wants to do. So do you find yourself first going to God and saying, Lord, it doesn't seem to me that this direction is in accordance with your will, but I trust you to work in the heart of this authority, this king, if you will, to move his heart in accordance with your will. And then in a spirit of humility, to go to that authority after you've given God time to move and to act and to change his heart and to make an appeal to that human authority in a spirit of humility, in a spirit of cooperation, with a heart that says, I want us to be one. I want us to walk in harmony. I don't want to be resistant. I want to be a woman who is willing to follow. Now, I'll just be quick to say that this is not a natural way of thinking and living. This does not come naturally for me to yield and bend and be flexible to the direction of others. But the Holy Spirit working within us can give us the power and the desire, the enabling to live this submitted, trusting life.
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1: As Revive Our Hearts comes to a close here on The Well, that means coming up at 9:30, it's Family Life Today with Dave and Ann Wilson. And how do you worship God when Sunday's over and real life hits hard? Today on the podcast, you get to hear from author Laura Story as she talks about worship in the wreckage of Plan A. But first, it's always good to laugh. Here's Anita Renfro about being distracted.
2: How many of you know that memory's not such an issue anymore? It's more like you just distracted all the time. Can I get a witness in the house tonight? It's like any little distraction can totally take you off your path, right? I know, like when I go in my bathroom to clean out a drawer, I open the drawer. I see something in the drawer that needs to go into the closet. I go into the closet. I start reorganizing my closet. I look up there. And I realize that I don't really like the hangers in my closet. I possibly need to go to Target to get more new hangers. I go to Target. I forgot to write a post-it note about the hangers. I find myself on the contact lens aisle. And then somehow I get home and forgot about the hangers, but now I'm realizing everyone needs to eat. I forgot about dinner. So now I need to go get some pizza. So I go get some pizza. At the pizza place, I now see a friend I haven't seen in 5 years. We start talking about stuff. And I remember that I left my child at home. I probably need to go back home. I go back home. I feed the child the pizza. I water the yard. I do the dishes. Somehow it's 10 o'clock at night. I go back upstairs. I notice that the drawer is still pulled out in the bathroom.
3: All scripture is God-breathed. That means it's inspired by God the Father himself. It is designed to teach us what is true and shine a light on what is wrong in our lives. Sometimes that light reveals things hidden in the dark corners that we don't want to admit or face.
4: As painful as that can be, like a blinding beam as we step out of our comfortable shadows, it teaches us what is right, and God uses it to prepare and equip us to do the work he has planned for us. As believers, we are all his ambassadors. He wants you to be effective in sharing his good news and pointing people to salvation in Jesus Christ.
3: His word gives you all the tools you need. So throw back the room darkening drapes and let God's light shine. Let it absorb deep into your soul as you listen. The Well, the voice of life.
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5: Reverence isn't necessarily something that's tied to a music style, that's tied to architecture, that's tied to a denomination. But really, it's an acknowledging of God's holiness. 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
6: 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I'm Dave Wilson.
7: 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This is Family Life Today. Hey, you know, it's been great having some time off, which is not really time off.
6: I mean, the knees are healing.
7: Yes.
6: I'm starting to walk.
7: Yeah.
6: And it's been a little bit relaxing over the last few days. But you know what's really even better?
7: Having time off while still listening to all the great guests that are coming on the show.
6: Bingo. I can't wait to hear what Cheryl and Laura Story will be discussing today. Laura is the best.
7: We love her.
8: So 25 years ago, I prayed what I called a dangerous prayer. The kind of prayer that resets your life and just challenges everything that you are. I pray, God, I don't want to be the same person I am this time next year. Mm. And honestly, by the time I understood all of the chaos that was going on around me was a direct answer to that prayer, I thought to myself, girl, that's the dumbest prayer you have ever prayed in your entire life. But when I look back on it, I'm so grateful for the nudge of the Holy Spirit, because for the first 15 years of my walk with God, I was focused largely on my benefits as a recipient of God's grace rather than the God who gives grace. Since then, for the last 25 years, what has happened as a result of that prayer, I have been refocused so that largely my life is attuned to God's holiness, His sovereignty, His faithfulness, His bigness, that He is worthy of worship. Reverence is the foundation of wisdom. It is the framework for relationship with God, and it is the topic of our conversation today as we talk with Grammy Award-winning worship leader, theologian, and author of the new book, Stand in Awe, How Reverence Transforms Our Worship and Our Lives. Laura Story, thank you so much for being here with us today.
5: You're awesome. Thanks so much for having me.
8: I'm glad. I'm very excited to have this conversation with you. And I know that you have been a guest on Family Life Today before, right?
5: Yes, I've done stuff with Family Life for a while now. I've been a stowaway on their marriage cruises a couple times.
8: how do you get stowed away on a cruise?
5: That's always a fun time. I remember visiting Little Rock when they were still there, and it's wonderful to be here in Florida with you guys today.
8: Well, because I want to get to know you a little bit, and I'm sure there are listeners who want to as well. Can you tell us a little bit about your story, how you came to faith in God, and what led you to writing this book?
5: I'll start with my family. I'm married to Martin. We've been married for 22 years.
8: Yeah,
5: and that's been so sweet. And we have four children. My oldest is Josie. We have one girl who's our 13-year-old. Mm-hmm. Then we have twin 11-year-old boys and an 8-year-old boy. And so
8: teens and preteens. Ooh, fun.
5: Yeah. It's a lot, but it's so much fun. And they're really neat kids. And, have two tearing up some green room somewhere behind us. But I grew up in Spartanburg, South Carolina, but moved to Atlanta, Georgia 21 years ago. Martin and I, we'd only been married a year, and I was asked to come on staff at a church there called Perimeter Church. Okay. And I've been there ever since, helping with their music ministry.
8: So what led you then to write this book? Like, what led you to devote your gifts and your talents to worshiping God and specifically reverencing Him?
5: Two reasons. One would be, you know, when I first began working as help with their music, you know, a lot of people call that role like the worship leader. I was like the term music minister. That's the term that we used at my church growing up. And music minister, that word minister meaning servant.
8: Like, yes.
5: And it's a great perspective to have when you're in that role, that your true aim is to serve the congregation. Mm-hmm. It's not so much that you're the lead singer of the church. You're serving them and facilitating moments of them communing with God. And so when I first started, this is kind of funny. Before I did that, I was in a bluegrass band because I grew up playing upright bass.
8: Okay.
5: And so I played in a bluegrass band at a Mexican restaurant through college.
8: I love it.
5: It was ridiculous. So when I started at Perimeter, I thought, man, this sounds like a great idea, but I have no idea what I'm doing. Mm-hmm. And I, you know, began to learn things, you know, from whether it's worship books or whatever, but mostly just turning to the scriptures and asking this question of, you know, how does God want to be worshiped? So one of the reasons for the book was just kind of the past 20 something years of me asking that question and searching the scriptures. But one thing I saw pretty quickly was that worship isn't just this thing we do on Sundays.
8: Yes.
5: And reverencing God isn't just this thing we do on Sundays, even though Sunday is a big part of that.
8: Mm-hmm.
5: reverencing God is also about those other 6 days of the week.
8: Yes.
5: And another part of our story, which I've shared with some of the family life people whenever I've been able to be with them, a big part of our story is within the first 2 years of our marriage, Martin was diagnosed with a brain tumor. Mm-hmm. And it really has kind of changed everything about our marriage, everything about our family. And more than anything, with his brain injury that ensued after that tumor, just life has looked differently. Mm-hmm. And as a believer, if you began life or marriage with this idea that God exists to make my life better, tidier, more manageable, when you have some sort of chronic illness, you'll become frustrated with God pretty quickly if you think he exists to serve us.
8: Right.
5: So we have had to really change our perspective about what it means to be a Christian, to say, God, you know, this is not the story I would have written for my marriage, for my family.
8: Right.
5: But we believe that you're God and we're not. And so we're learning also to revere him, even in just us kind of walking a road that is different than what we expected.
8: Right. I think that's so important for people to understand that we are actually promised trials and tribulations in this life, right? We were not promised, to coin a phrase, our best life now, but the better is coming. But more importantly, that our life is to be centralized around the reality of who God is. And it's to reflect his glory and reflect his story. That means that our stories kind of come under subjection to his.
5: Yeah.
8: But what does that look like every single day of the week? I know Sunday I come in and I have my 3 songs and we're going to stand and we're going to raise our hands.
5: Yeah.
8: One of my struggles with worship right now is because sometimes those songs are so directed at self and what God does for us and less towards him and his holiness and acknowledging him for who he is, that it doesn't even really feel like worship. But we sing those 3 songs and we check the box off, I worship God, and we go home and we might go back into a trial or a chronic illness, or even if we just go back into regular schmegular everyday life, how do we draw the thread from what I do on Sunday morning into what I'm doing every day of the week?
5: Yes. Well, I think you're hitting the nail on the head. You asked the question like, so what do people need? What do they need to be singing about God? And I mean, also, like, what does God desire us to be singing, and what do people need to be singing? When the Psalms, you see over and over again, the psalmist singing, like, I will exalt the Lord, I will tell of his wondrous deeds. And when you think about a phrase like, I will tell of God's wondrous deeds, they're not necessarily saying, Psalm 34 would be a good example. You know, I will bless the Lord at all times. He never says, I feel like blessing the Lord at all times.
8: Right, right.
5: So oftentimes I'm reminding worship leaders, let's get away from the, I feel so happy towards the Lord right now. And let's focus on the wondrous deeds of God. Because oftentimes when we're singing about the things that God has done in the scriptures, or even just the things he's done in our lives, when we're singing about the ways that he's already shown up and provided for us, it really kind of bolsters our faith. It really stirs up within us the faith we need to believe him for the things he's yet to do in our lives.
8: Yeah,
5: and that's a big part of worship.
7: I don't know if this is true for you, but it's super easy for us to let our schedules squeeze in everything except for the person I married.
6: Oh, yeah.
7: Work, kids, everything competing for our attention. And before you know it, your marriage has slipped into autopilot. You don't always notice you're drifting apart until it's already happened.
6: And that's exactly why Family Life's Weekend Remember exists. Mm. It's a chance to put your marriage back on the calendar and focus on what matters most.
7: And right now, through September 21st, registrations are 50% off.
6: That's half.
7: All you have to do is visit familylifetoday.com and click on the banner at the top of the page to give your marriage the time it deserves. 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
8: So I pulled up the scripture and I pulled up Psalm 89:7, and it reads, God is greatly feared in the council of the holy ones, more awe-inspiring than all who surround him. Lord God, this is verse 8 now, Lord God of armies, who is strong like you, Lord? So he's really talking about God. Would you consider this reverence?
5: And oh, yeah.
8: How would you define reverence?
5: Oh, that's a great question. Because a lot of times people think about reverence as like, well, it's a style of music. You know, mm-hmm. if you have a drum kit in your sanctuary, there's no way you can be
8: right. If you have lights and smoke, you are not worshiping God.
5: Yeah. Exactly. Yeah. But how many of us have gone to a cathedral that has like the most, you know, beautiful mm-hmm. pictures and all of that, but it's basically
8: it's
5: a museum?
8: Dead. Yeah.
5: So reverence isn't necessarily something that's tied to a music style, that's tied to architecture, that's tied to a denomination, but really it's a acknowledging of God's holiness. It's responding in humility and surrender and faith mm-hmm. to who God is and all that he's done. And so yeah. I love the passage you talk about the fear of the Lord. A lot of times we don't like to think about God as being someone that we should fear. And ultimately, if I kind of, you go to the end of the story, for us believers, Christ has paid the penalty of our sin. Mm-hmm. So Hebrews tells us we can approach his throne with boldness and confidence.
8: Yes.
5: But it's not because God like totally mellowed out between the Old Testament and the New Testament. Man, he finally chilled out.
8: Yeah, yeah. I mean, you read the book of Revelations and you realize, oh no, he's not mellow at all.
5: Oh,
8: yeah.
5: He is still that consuming fire. But
8: yes.
5: One of the things, I love the idea of fearing. One of the things we see constantly in the scriptures is when God's people encounter him, you see a lot of falling down, okay?
8: Yes.
5: Isn't that, you see, I mean, there's passages where Joshua, you know, sees the Lord and falls down.
8: And Isaiah, like,
5: everyone's falling down.
8: Yes.
5: Yeah, Isaiah is a great example because we have Isaiah 6 where he sees God. And Isaiah, he's this prophet who's, you know, kind of a big deal.
8: He's wealthy. He, yes.
5: Absolutely.
8: You know, he knows the king who's just died.
5: 100%.
8: Right.
5: And he sees the Lord. It's shaking. There's smoke, the robes filling the temple, all of this. And his response is, woe is me. I am ruined.
8: Yes.
5: And I remember having one of those I am ruined moments with the Lord.
8: Yeah.
5: Where I was 19 years old and I was on a mission trip. It was a mission trip that I should have, like, I just kind of stumbled into. I was, this is kind of a funny story. I was with this college ministry and all of my friends were like, let's sign up for this trip to Mongolia.
8: Was that your first mission trip?
5: Oh, yeah. Oh, yeah.
8: Okay, like, that's not what you
5: it's
8: do.
5: It's not like downtown feeding, in the soup kitchen. Yeah, you should have told me. That's not what I'm supposed to do for my first mission trip.
8: Right.
5: So here I am. Oh, so all my friends ended up dropping out. So it's just me with all these random people that I don't know.
8: Oh, my goodness.
5: And I remember spending we were there for a month.
8: Mm-hmm.
5: And we could bring, like, 2 changes of clothes. We were showing this is kind of neat. We're showing the Jesus film on the mm-hmm. side of

0: seeing people come to faith.
1: Yes.
0: Not even understanding the language that they were hearing. Seeing the change in their lives, the change in their countenance. And I really had this moment of saying, I'm ruined.
1: Yes.
0: Everything that I did before doesn't make sense.
1: Right.
0: Yeah. But it's like you were saying, even as you were kind of introing this whole topic, when you truly have that kind of encounter with the Lord, like mm-hmm. the encounter that we see in the scriptures, mm-hmm. revering God for who he is and all that he's done, it is impossible to walk away not changed forever.
1: Absolutely. Absolutely. And it's impossible to not carry it into your everyday experiences, yeah. right? Because you're always reminded of who it is that you are serving,
0: Amen.
1: Who it is, who is your, not just your king, but your father. Mm-hmm. To imagine that this great big God who thinks a thing,
0: yeah.
1: and it is so, who is worthy, who is so worthy of adoration that right now, as you and I are sitting here, there are angels flying around his throne crying, holy, holy, holy is the Lord God Almighty, right?
0: Yeah.
1: That God wants an intimate relationship with you, that he tabernacles with mm-hmm. us and wants relationship with us. Of course, I would want to reverence him. And because that's what Jesus said, the Lord desires mm-hmm. for those that worship him to worship him in spirit and in truth, right? We carry the spirit of God and we carry the truth mm-hmm. of God with us every single day. And might I add that one moment was just that one moment then. I'm sure that there have been many other moments since then, right? So when you think back over your experience with the awe of God and with reverencing God, what was a moment that, other than the Mongolian moment, right, mm-hmm. that really stands out as pivotal to you as a worship leader and as a wife?
0: When I think about, you know, just the awe of the Lord, I think about it. We've gotten to travel a good bit with music and doing sure. different things. I remember specifically being in Northern Ireland for a songwriting retreat. Mm-hmm. I know that sounds like I was really suffering for the Lord there.
1: I know. I'm at a retreat. I'm in Northern
0: exactly.
1: Ireland.
0: You know, yeah. Right? I mean, I wish I could
1: see
0: my.
1: Me.
0: I wish I could see my motives were pure for, you know, I just love the Lord. I want to write songs about it.
1: No, but going to Ireland, that's a good perk,
0: it was,
1: right?
0: It was pretty cool. It was pretty cool. So we're at this cliff and you're just in awe of what the Lord. It's like you can't even put into words kind of what you're feeling when you
1: right.
0: see his creation, just kind of in a different way than you've ever seen it before. And that's the kind of awe that I feel like sometimes we've lost mm-hmm. in our worship.
1: Yes.
0: In our Sunday morning worship. And one of the things in the book that I talk about like four different ways that sometimes we've kind of gone off course. Mm-hmm. And I call them, I talk about if reverence is the road, then there's four ditches we have to kind of be careful of. And
1: okay.
0: One would be, you know, having a casual approach to God.
1: What is a casual approach to God?
0: Oh, that's great. I'm glad you asked.
1: Okay.
0: You know, casual isn't necessarily a great word in any relationship.
1: Right.
0: If you're single.
1: We're married and we're kind of casual about it.
0: We're kind of casual about it. Or you're single and you see, like, I just want a casual, you know, on a dating profile, you're like, nope,
1: no.
0: I'm not doing that. But casual, you know, I think about one of the churches in Revelation where it talks about, you know, if you are hot or cold, mm-hmm. but since you're lukewarm, you know, I want to spit you out of my mouth.
1: Right.
0: You know, God is, he is too holy and too majestic and too just valuable. He is too worthy of our whole lives mm-hmm. for us to be casual. But the thing that's interesting about this casual approach is there was actually a church movement, I don't know, it's been about 50 years ago, where there was kind of a new approach to how to get people to come to church.
1: Mm-hmm.
0: And the goal was, we really want people, we want to program the entire service to make people feel comfortable.
1: Mm-hmm.
0: So
1: yeah, that wasn't Jesus' specialty.
0: Yeah,
1: that's
0: exactly
1: what he did.
0: I was like, I don't know if you've read the Gospels,
1: right?
0: But it's interesting because, you know, and the Lord used it, and there was fruit that came out of that. But sometimes when you go about something, you know, with the right motives, but there's still some unintended consequences.
1: Sure.
0: So all of a sudden, you're preaching about the love and grace of God,

0: but you're not mentioning, dare I say, God's wrath,
1: right,
0: or the fact that prior to me having a relationship with the Lord, I was an enemy. I was,
1: right,
0: I was against him. I was, you know, yeah, I could go deeper there, but so it's basically in order to make people feel comfortable at church, they were telling maybe half the story.
1: Mm-hmm.
0: Just interesting when you think about the good news of the gospel isn't good news unless you tell the bad news.
1: Absolutely. It's like the person that says, I went to the doctor and I got this treatment, but they don't know what they were cured of.
0: Exactly. Right. Exactly. And when you think, if I was like to draw a diagram right now, and you think about the deeper we see our desperation and how much we do not deserve to have a relationship with God.
1: Mm-hmm.
0: So if you think about a line going down, and then mm-hmm. you think about another line going up where we're growing in our understanding of God's holiness and his majesty and his love and all of that. And then you kind of draw between those two a cross
1: mm-hmm.
0: as we are growing in our understanding of how desperately we need the Lord and how mm-hmm. sinful we are
1: mm-hmm.
0: and growing in our understanding of God's goodness, the cross actually gets bigger.
1: Yes.
0: As that chasm gets bigger.
1: Yes.
0: And so you just realize how desperately we need to understand the bad news in order to marvel at this sweet, amazing grace
1: yeah.
0: that God has shown us.
1: You know, it reminds me of when Jesus, in the Sermon on the Mount, when he said, blessed are the poor in spirit, right? And poor in mm-hmm. spirit are those who recognize how desperately in need of God they are. Mm-hmm. And then he goes on to say, theirs is the kingdom of God. Like God opens up his kingdom to those who recognize that they mm-hmm. need his kingdom, that they yeah. need him. Okay, so that was the first dish.
0: Oh, yeah.
1: Being casual.
0: Yes. And then this self-focused.
1: Yes.
0: Yeah, we could spend the whole rest of the
1: time. Yeah, we really could.
0: Right? One of the things I did in the book, I had a friend of mine help me with this. I said, could you help me come up with a survey, a list of questions that people could answer to try to discern whether their spirituality is God-focused or self-focused?
1: Mm-hmm.
0: That was painful. Mm-hmm. I was like, okay, I'm going to include this in the book, but I don't know. I can't take this more than once
1: because mm-hmm.
0: It was just so revealing. And it kind of goes back to, again, what you were saying towards the beginning. If we're looking to God to meet our needs,
1: mm-hmm.
0: We will become disappointed and disillusioned.
1: Mm-hmm.
0: Because what the scriptures actually teach is if you want to gain your life, you have to lose it.
1: Yeah.
0: You have to lose it. And one thing I've asked worship leaders before as they're kind of planning their services, I've said, if someone showed up at your church, they weren't familiar with church at all, but they showed up at your church and apart from the sermon, just based on the songs that you sing, just based on the songs that you've planned for Sunday mornings,
1: mm-hmm.
0: would that person draw the conclusion that we exist for God or that God exists for us?
1: What an amazing question to ask a worship leader.
0: It's for the worship leader, but it's also just for the worshiper.
1: Yes.
0: Like, man, what is it? Toby Keith, the I Want to Talk About Me?
1: Yes, yes.
0: Of course, we all want to talk about us.
1: Right.
0: And it's like, okay, great. I'm going to be at home talking about myself all the time. And then I'm going to go to church. And I'm also going to talk about myself
1: right.
0: all the time.
1: And I want you to talk about me as
0: exactly.
1: well. Right.
0: Exactly. And I'm just going to comb the scriptures for all the verses that point to me. You
1: right,
0: know?
1: Right.
0: And the truth is of course, I mean, the Lord loves us more than we could ever imagine. But you think about... think about the Lord's Prayer. The disciples are saying, Jesus, teach us how to pray.
1: Yes.
0: And he says, our Father who art in heaven, and he begins with, hallowed be thy name,
1: mm-hmm.
0: your kingdom come,
1: mm-hmm.
0: your will be done on earth as it is in heaven.
1: Mm-hmm.
0: And then he moves on to give us this day our daily bread.
1: Mm-hmm.
0: It's not that he cares any less about providing for our needs, but he knows that for us, we have to start with putting God first, putting his plan above our own, putting his will above our own, putting his glory above our own.
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5: Verse 13, but now in Christ Jesus. The news is bad in the first half, but God. The news is bad in the second half, but now in Christ Jesus. Look what he says. You who once were far off have been brought near by the blood of Christ. What is this an allusion to? This is an allusion to the temple. We know that inside the Holy of Holies, it is there where the presence of God is seen to dwell. And nobody goes there but the high priest, and that only once a year. And then outside of that, there's a place where the priests minister. And then there's an area where the Levites can go. And then there's this area where Jewish men can go. And then there's an area where Jewish women can go. And then back here, way far off, you have the court of the Gentiles. They've come to know and love Yahweh, but even though they've come to know and love Yahweh, they still, when they come to worship Yahweh, have to be way back there, as far away from the presence of Yahweh as you can possibly get. But Christ dies, and the veil of the temple is torn in two. And now all of a sudden in Christ, you who used to have to sit way back there have been brought near by the blood of Jesus.
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7: The instructions of the Lord are perfect, reviving the soul. The decrees of the Lord are trustworthy, making wise the simple. The commandments of the Lord are right, bringing joy to the heart. The commandments of the Lord are clear, giving insight for living. Reverence for the Lord is pure, lasting forever. The laws of the Lord are true, each one is fair. They are more desirable than gold, even the finest gold. They are sweeter than honey, even honey dripping from the comb. They are a warning to your servant, a great reward to those who obey them.
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11: 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But right now, it's Jim Daly with John Fuller and some friends as they encourage us to lead and to love our families God's way. 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
14: When we release a loved one, when we release a child into trusting the Lord, you know, we're releasing them to the Lord. We're not releasing them to a cliff to fall over. We need to mentally have this picture. We are releasing them into the arms of God, and that's the safest place for any person to be. Now, will we always get the outcome that we want? Absolutely not. But regardless, we can't control the outcome anyways.
13: That's insight from Lisa Turkhurst, who's our guest today again on Focus on the Family with Jim Daly. And we're glad you've joined us. I'm John Fuller.
15: You know, John, it's great to have Lisa back. Every time it's just like wisdom, wisdom, wisdom. Yeah. And she's lived, you know, a life of observation, I would say. You know, last time we talked about fear and control, and we're going to continue that discussion today. It was so good and has application for each and every person, because in this life, in our sinful nature, fear, which the Lord does not want us to live in, leads to unhealthy control issues. And I would say, you know, many of the marital problems that we see here at Focus on the Family that we help at Hope Restored, our marriage intensive, much of it is rooted in this area of fear and control. And I'm so grateful she's written the book that we can talk about today, and I just want to get on with it.
13: Yeah, yeah. And that book is called Making Peace with What I Can't Control: Find Relief from the Exhaustion of Overthinking, Trying to Fix Others, and Wanting to Figure It All Out.
15: Hey, hang on, John. The phones are ringing off the hook.
13: Don't miss out on your opportunity.
15: Come on.
13: Contact us today if you want to get a copy of the book. And by the way, download the broadcast app that we have so you don't have any fear about missing out on what Lisa shared last time.
15: We covered a lot of material last time, but we're going to roll into continuing to get to this issue of fear and control and all that. Let's go back and kind of talk about the common fears that often lead to control, because we didn't get to that list. And I'll read them again, and I want you to highlight a couple. But fear of rejection, abandonment, or not being loved. So these are the things in our, a lot of times in our childhood that we experience that set up our attitudes and our emotional response.
14: And even our perceptions of present day things we're going to face. We will pull from these previous feelings, and they may go all the way back to unhealed things in our childhood or even experiences that we had throughout our adulthood. But boy, rejection's a big one.
15: And abandonment. I mean, that can, in a marriage, that can be some, the other spouse is working late and you catastrophize that into, what are they doing? They're not wanting to spend time with me. And they're actually working on a project that the boss said, could you get this done by the time you leave tonight? So some of that is like that, right? And because of those wounds as a child, you're making it as something it's not.
14: Yeah, I think one of the greatest fears that we have as humans is emotional suffering. And certainly the fear of loss ties right into that as well. I tell a story in the book about one of my dearest friends. Her name is Leah. She has worked side by side with me on every book project that I've done for, it seems like, eons, truly. But because we're so close and we're working together all the time, we process a lot of life. I tell a story about Leah losing her father to brain cancer. And he went from being this vibrant, healthy, strong man to finding out he had a brain tumor. And then the decline and deterioration, it was shocking. It definitely impacted her, and the grief was enormous. So Leah had one son by the time her father passed, and then she since had another daughter. And she came to me and she said, I think there's this area of controlling that has been really troublesome to my marriage. And that is that I always want to make every choice for my kids to make sure that they are healthy. And, you know, I watched my father deteriorate and I don't want that in my children. And so it's caused some tension between her and her husband. So we were processing this. And I asked her a very important question. I said, Leah, are you trying to keep your kids healthy? Or are you trying to prevent cancer? Because trying to keep your kids healthy, that is a responsible thing to do. Trying to prevent cancer is impossible. You can do all that you can do to set your children's health up for success, but ultimately you cannot control whether or not they ever get you know, a diagnosis of cancer. And I think that helped open her brain to that fine line between being responsible, feed your kids healthy food, do what you need to do to keep them healthy, but not be so controlling where you take it into hyperdrive trying to prevent cancer, because at the end of the day, that's not going to be possible.
15: Yeah, and that's a good example of how to deal in a healthy way with something that could be unhealthy. Mm-hmm. How did, I mean, what was her first response, if you can recall? I mean, how did she, was she defensive or?
14: No, she wasn't, because I asked her a very important question at first. Are you open to a thought? And anytime we're going to share something that could step on somebody's toes, you just ask, you know, are you open to a thought? And she said, yes, I am. And so I asked her that profound question, you know, are you trying to keep your kids healthy? Are you trying to prevent cancer? And it really, really impacted on a very practical level the way that she's now interacting with her family. It was life-changing to her. It's not a perfect science, of course. Does she sometimes still step into, you know, trying to prevent cancer? Of course she does. But because she's aware of it, it has drastically improved the environment of her home. And I think that's the secret. It's not to do this right all the time, but it's to get it right while there is still time to provide a healthier environment for us and our loved ones.
15: Yeah, that is so good. In that regard, you were up in the Alpine, I think, one of those Alpine slide rides. We have plenty of them here in Colorado, actually. Come visit them. But it's what they do in the summertime, and you get into this metal, I don't know what you'd call it, car.
13: Yeah, kind of a roller coaster car.
15: Yeah, and you ride down the ski slopes, and you do it at a fast pace. But you learn something in that, kind of that little lesson of how to surrender.
14: That's right. And it was a painful lesson, truly. So my friend Joy really wanted to ride the mountain coaster. I was very timid. And I thought, I don't want to ride the mountain coaster. I've never wanted to ride a mountain coaster. I don't have that on my bingo card. And I'm looking at the mountain coaster and I'm like, I'm not even sure this thing is 100% safe. So I would prefer not. I can find other things to do to have a lot of fun. I don't need that. But she was like, come on, you can do it with me. You can do it with me. And then she finally said, we'll ride on it together. I said, okay. So we get up. And you know, have you ever been in a situation where things are unfolding, but it takes your brain a minute to catch up before all of a sudden you realize it's kind of too late. My brain didn't catch up on time. That's what happened. They strapped Joy in her seat, ushered me to the front of the car. Basically, I am sitting on the front of the car. They put a seatbelt across me and then the thing goes. And I realize I'm in a terrible position. I was trying to control. And instead, now I have put myself in the worst position possible. I'm strapped to the front of this. The thing starts going. The operator looks at Joy and says, do not hit the brake unless there's an object in front of you. And Joy and I are both rule followers. And so she never hit the brake. And we went so fast because
15: velocity.
14: The weight of two of us on the car made us go even faster. And never hitting the brake, we screamed so loud. We had friends on the other side of the mountain and they could hear us and identify that it was Joy and Lisa screaming. And at first, I was screaming like for my life. Like, help me, help me. Like, I was so unwell. But about three quarters of the way into the ride, I thought, all that's doing is wearing my voice out. Like, nobody's coming to save us. No, there is, until we get through this, we cannot get off this. We cannot get around this. We cannot get above this. We've got to get through this. And I stopped screaming. And I just kind of surrendered to the process, and we did get through it. Yeah. You know, one of the most powerful prepositions in all of the Bible, as my friend Dr. Joel Munimali says, is the word through. We have to sometimes just go through. The children of Israel had to go through the wilderness. Jesus had to go through the cross. Sometimes we are going to be in situations where there is absolutely nothing we can do. We are strapped to the front of a situation that is going to barrel through what is going to barrel through, and we have to get through it. But in the process of getting through it, if we white knuckle it, resist it, scream at the top of our lungs, we can certainly make that the way we get through it. Yeah. Or we can realize, ultimately, I don't have control. Ultimately, I've got to surrender this. And what I would say is surrender it to the Lord. And the roller coaster eventually came to a stop, unstrapped myself, got off, and I declared, I'll never do that again. So, you know, but in the middle of it, there was nothing I could do to control. And I thought, this is what it feels like. This is what it feels like to have absolutely no control. And guess what? I survived.
15: And we pay money to do that.
14: That's I did crazy. Pay money. That's a very unfortunate thing. I think Joy actually paid money for it, too.
15: You know, it's interesting with that. Think of life circumstances, whatever they might be, and the operator whispering that, the Lord whispering to us, don't use the brake. Wow. Mm. Whatever you do, don't use the brake. Mm-hmm. I've got you. Mm-hmm. That's a challenge.
14: It's such a challenge. It really is. And let me tell you, if I could have reached that brake, I would have hit it myself.
15: Yeah.
14: But I couldn't reach the brake. I couldn't even have a conversation with Joy. It was too loud, too fast. I mean, there was literally nothing I could do.
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15: Lisa, I'm thinking of a book that Focus published with Dr. Ken Wilgus. The title is hilarious. It's Feeding the Mouth That Bites You, How to Emancipate Teenagers into Adulthood. And it kind of fits with this. But he mm-hmm. explained to me, and I'm going to paraphrase, so Ken, if I'm doing this inappropriately, let me know. But he said a lot of his therapy time as a counselor is spent helping parents more so understand the moment they're in, because they tend to linger in that control, like you said, the healthy control of raising a young child, but they still have those attributes in the teen years. And he said, that's the biggest mistake a parent is making. You know, you let your later teen decide if they're going to go to church. Really? Ken, are you serious? Because you know the answer is most likely going to be maybe not. But he's saying, let them fail at home rather than go off to college or whatever they're going to do and totally get untethered to good habits, good biblical characteristics, etc. Mm-hmm. But you got to be strong enough, courageous enough to let them fail. Mm-hmm. And it's better that they fail in your home. It's kind of the genesis. But he said most of the therapy is undoing a parent's thought and helping a child be able to express themselves, which is kind of what you're saying.
14: Yeah, and let me fully acknowledge that I know how hard this is. And it sounds good when we're recording a broadcast.
15: Right.
14: Practical everyday living. Sometimes we're going to do this right and sometimes we're going to get it wrong. The secret is to recognize when we've gotten it wrong, when we've stepped over and tried to not only manage ourselves, but manage their life as well, is to catch it quickly and to go and acknowledge like, hey, I have stepped over into control mode and, you know, I love you. I want the best for you. It's not an excuse, but that is the truth. And guess what? Now I'm ready to say the script to you.
15: Yeah.
14: Okay.
15: So good.
14: Your choice. Okay. Yeah. You see, I think we cross the line again from being responsible to being controlling the minute that I don't stop at just sharing my wisdom, but I expect someone else's choices to line up with my desires.
15: That's it. That's the difference. And that's exactly what he's getting at. And that's where you end up in trouble. So let's make sure we understand what's mine and what's yours. Whoever that other person is, your spouse, your child, your friend, how do you know what's genuinely yours to own and what is theirs to own?
14: So if I can't own it, I can't control it. So here's the thing. Like, I tell a story in the book about a loved one that had been struggling with addictions. And certainly in the world of addictions, control is a really big factor at play. So my loved one had been struggling with addictions, and I had gotten so in tune with their struggle that one night I woke up and it was like 2 o'clock in the morning, and I sat straight up in bed gasping. And I'm like, they're in trouble. They're doing something they're not supposed to be doing. Now, we didn't live in the same household, but it was someone I cared a lot about. And so we had Find My on our phone. And so I checked their location. And sure enough, 2 a.m., they're driving around. And I thought, there's no reason to be driving around at 2 a.m. And I literally got in my car. And I want you to hear where I'm crossing the line now. Mm-hmm. I got in my car and I drove to find them. They went through an all-night drive-through. I went to that drive-through. I was able to catch up to them. And I pulled my car beside theirs, told them to pull over. They refused. Mm. I parked my car. I went and I put my body, I stood my body in front of their vehicle and said, you cannot drive. until you pull over and take a breathalyzer test. And it had become such an overwhelming situation that I carried a breathalyzer test in my glove compartment. And so I eventually got them to pull over. And eventually they took the breathalyzer test. And eventually I talked them into letting me drive them home. But I will tell you, after I dropped them off, I drove home. I walked up my sidewalk at 3 a.m. And I thought, what am I doing? This is not sustainable. This is not sustainable. And in the end, this isn't helping. Is that an extremely painful realization? Yes. But what I was doing was I was not only doing my part, I was doing their part. And I felt like it was my duty to prevent bad things from happening. And so I became a rescuer to the nth degree. And in the end, did all of my rescuing efforts ever cause them to turn around? No. I rescued and rescued and rescued and rescued, but it's kind of like pulling a loved one off a train track. If they're continuing to crawl back up on that train track and the train is barreling closer and closer and closer, every single time when you climb back on the train track and you pull them off and you pull them off and you pull them off, eventually you're going to crawl up on the train track chasing them once again, and the train's going to run over you both.
15: Yeah. I mean, and it's, you know, I know a story where someone did engage their adult child, young adult, 20-something, and they did that exact thing. And it actually, the outcome was a more positive outcome, that was an action that arrested the child's behavior and they got help. And so it is, you know, you never know. But I, just like you're looking at those things, but you've got to know your motivation, and only you can know your motivation.
14: That's
15: like, how
14: right.
15: far can I do this? How long can I do this? And, you know, that is such a personal thing, but the warning is what we're wanting parents to
14: Absolutely.
15: Hear or friends to hear.
14: And look, you can be a support. You can be the parent. You can be their greatest prayer warrior. You can put resources in front of them so that they can try to get the help they need. But at the end of the day, they have to make that
15: yeah,
14: choice.
15: That is so true, especially for addictions.
14: Yeah.
15: Lisa, let me ask you, you have a great story about giving a very precious treasure to a stranger on an airplane, somebody named Ron. Mm-hmm. Describe what happened and then what happened over the years.
14: So I got an airplane one day, and this was 25 years ago. And I was very tired, so I prayed a selfish prayer. Lord, let me be the only one on my row because I'm so tired. I've been speaking
15: like that prayer.
14: At a retreat all weekend, and I was all talked out. So I sat down, and at first I was the only one on my row. And I was like, oh, thank you, Lord. And then right before the plane doors closed, they let one last person on the airplane. It was a man named Ron. I came to know his name because he came to sit right beside me. And I was like, oh.
15: And he wanted to talk.
14: Well, I wasn't sure at first. So I decided I'm going to pull out my Bible. So either that will make him not talk to me, or if we do talk, I'm going to steer the conversation to something that I want to talk about, and that's the Lord. So he sat down, and at first he didn't say anything, and then he leaned over as we got into the flight, and he goes, so you're just going to like sit there and read the Bible? And I looked at him and I said, yes, I think the Bible's very interesting. What do you know about the Bible? And he's kind of fumbled with his answer a bit, letting me know he knew some facts about God, but he didn't have a personal relationship with the Lord. And then he started asking me questions about the Bible. And so first they were kind of easy. I was able to answer them. And then I started lifting up emergency prayers to the Lord, like, help me find these answers, Lord. You know, and I'm going all over the Bible and reading him different scriptures. And in the middle of all of that, the Lord said to me, just really pressed on my heart, Lisa, give this man your Bible. And so while I'm still witnessing to this man, I start having an argument with God. I'm like, God, this is my Bible. This is my tear-stained, highlighted, written in. My kids have drawn pictures in this. This is my Bible. But that is a good suggestion. I'll go home. I'll buy him a Bible. I'll highlight some verses, package it up, get his address, send it to him. Go, God. And I continued to talk to Ron. But the Lord was just crystal clear, putting it on my heart, give this man your Bible. So eventually I closed my Bible. I put the Bible on Ron's lap. And I said, I think you're supposed to have my Bible. And he looked at me very shocked. And he said, why would you give what is obviously a treasured possession to a complete stranger? Why would you do that? I said, well, I have to be honest. I don't really want you to have my Bible.
15: That was good.
14: But something that I've learned is in the midst of all of eternity, sometimes God pauses in the midst of all of this to touch the heart of one person. And Ron, I believe God's paused for you today. And so he took the Bible. He told me he would read it. And then the plane landed. We exchanged business cards. He took the Bible and got off the plane. And I remember thinking, oh, Lord, can I chase him down to make sure he doesn't throw it away in the nearest airport trash can? And the Lord was crystal clear. Like, no, anything you release into my hands, and this is what I felt like the Lord was saying, anything you release to me will never truly be gone.
13: Wow.
14: And I remember just kind of feeling that in my heart, hearing it from the Lord. And then a couple weeks later, I get a call from Ron. I was at my office. He called and he said, you are never going to believe what's happened to me. I went home and I took a week off from work to read that Bible. I acted like, yeah, of course, that's what we all do. But inside, I'm like, what?
15: Whoa.
14: And I never heard from Ron again. Mm-hmm. And then fast forward 24 years later, I was on tour in San Antonio, a little city outside of San Antonio, and three women came and found one of my assistants and said, is there any way we could meet Lisa? Because we want to tell her the rest of the story if she remembers the Bible that she gave away on that plane. Of course I remembered. And so we brought them backstage, and it was Ron's sister, a good family friend, and Ron's daughter.
15: Yeah.
14: And they shared with me the rest of the story, that Ron wound up giving his heart to the Lord. Mm-hmm. And he wound up leading his entire family to Christ. And then the daughter pulled out the Bible, and she'd brought it with her, the Bible that I thought I'd never see again. And she pulled it out and she said, you know, a few years ago, my dad passed away very suddenly, and the greatest treasure he left me was your Bible that you'd given him. And she opened it up, and I could see my handwriting all throughout the Bible. I could see Ron's handwriting from all those years, all throughout the Bible. And then when Ron passed away, I could then see his daughter's handwriting all through the Bible. And you know, that Bible story, it revisited my life at a time where I was really struggling. God, are you here? Mm. God, do you hear my prayers? Are you in control? And, you know, God didn't have to do that. He didn't have to bring that Bible back 24 years later. Now, of course, I told the daughter she has to keep the Bible. But just the fact that I held it again and I heard the rest of the story, only God could do that.
15: Yeah.
14: And it reminded me so powerfully, God really is in control. God really does care about us. God really is working behind the scenes in ways that we will never, ever know all the details of. And most importantly, it truly, truly is a fact that whatever we release into the hands of God is never truly gone. It is safe to surrender that which is outside of our control to the Lord and let the Lord do what only He can do. We need to do our part, and then we have to leave the rest to God. We need to stop carrying weight that was never ours, that was never meant for us to carry.
15: Yeah. Wow.
14: Because it's really hard to enjoy your life when you're trying to control everything and everyone in your life.
15: Won't be joyful.
14: It will not be joyful. Mm-hmm. And so the choice is, it's not that we're going to get it right all the time, but the choice is to get it right now, while there is still time, to, instead of dreading your life, start enjoying your life.
15: Yeah.
14: And start surrendering to God that which is outside of your control.
15: Lisa, so good. So, so good. Thank you for being with us. This was powerful. And I hope for the listeners that this is striking a chord for you. If you're living there and you're trying to do the right thing for everybody, it may be time to assess that and look at obedience rather than living in fear and control. Lisa, again, thanks for being with us.
14: You're so welcome.
15: And if that's where you're at, get in touch with us. We have so much help for you here at Focus on the Family. Our team of caring Christian counselors is here to listen, pray with you, and help you find a path forward with hope and peace. And we have a wealth of trusted resources to come alongside you, offering biblical wisdom and practical help for your marriage, your parenting, and whatever challenges your family may be facing. Just reach out to us. One of those great resources is Lisa's terrific book, Making Peace with What I Can't Control, Find Relief from the Exhaustion of Overthinking, Trying to Fix Others, and Wanting to Figure It All Out. I mean, that title really sums it up. If fear, worry, overthinking, or trying to manage the choices of others has left you exhausted, this resource will help you. It'll help you recognize what's yours to carry and find the courage to release the rest to God. And when you make a pledge today, a gift of any amount, we'll send you a copy of Lisa's book, Making Peace with What I Can't Control, as our way of saying thank you for being part of the ministry and helping others too. And let me share how your gifts reach others. We heard from Jennifer, who said this: I'm a fairly new listener, and I'm so thankful God led me to focus on the family during my morning commute. For the past 3 months, your guests and topics have encouraged me so much that I arrive at work feeling like a new person each day. You've changed my life for the better, and now I'm telling my friends about Focus on the Family so they can be encouraged too.
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11: We invite you to stick around a little bit longer. Mike Fabara is coming up in just a few moments, teaching about our fight with sin, seeing obedience as an act of worship. It's really tempting to conform our image of God according to our preference and imagination. But when we see Him for who He truly is, we're moved to worship and to obey. Stay tuned for that on the way in a few moments. But first, here's Brother Colin Smith, Peace Through Wisdom. You got to hear this one.
16: Everyone understands that eating a proper diet will lead to better health than living on junk food. Can we have agreement on that here? Universal agreement. We all agree, whatever we actually do, we know that this is true, that if we eat a proper diet, we will be more healthy than if we live on junk food. Now, by the way, that doesn't mean that if you eat vegetables and tomatoes every day, you will never get cancer. There's no promise like that. We're talking about a general principle that prevails in this world, that if you eat a healthy diet, you will be healthier than if you live on junk food. Everyone knows that. We all agree with it. Now, here's the point. The same principle that applies to your body also applies to your soul. This is why Peter says in the New Testament, whoever would love life and have a good life and would see good days, length of days, here's what you should do. Let him keep his tongue from evil. Let him turn away from evil and do good. Let him seek peace and pursue it. Now, see, some of us actually can become quite unhealthy because we have allowed patterns of conflict to so characterize our lives that it stunts us, and we would be much more healthy if we could live in peace. And that's precisely what wisdom calls us to. The principle is very simple here. There is a healthy way to live and there are unhealthy ways to live, and wisdom will show you how to live a healthy life. And if you want to be more healthy, I say to you, study the book of Proverbs. Walk with Jesus Christ. And as you do, he will give you wisdom through the Spirit of wisdom from the Word of wisdom for you to build patterns of life that will be healthy for you. And you will be blessed.
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20: You want to know the best thankful expression you can give to God this week? Say no to sin. Say no to temptation. Say no to those acts that lead to death on a variety of levels. Live a holy and pleasing life. You and I ought to obey God if for no other reason, because you and I are profoundly grateful for His grace. We're profoundly grateful for the grace of God.

0: The lifelong process of knowing God never stops. And while it's tempting to conform our image of God according to our preference and imagination, it's important that we look to God's Word for an accurate picture of what He's like. Today on Focal Point, Pastor Mike Fabares encourages us to adopt a high view of God. When we see God for who He is, we're moved to worship and obey. Today's message is titled, Seeing Obedience as an Act of Worship. And it's the final portion of our study called Our Fight with Sin.
1: If we don't understand God biblically, if God becomes this buddy, this friend, this guy upstairs, this grandpa, we will never get the Christian life right. Which is why we find, and it makes sense, that the writer of Hebrews would bring us to the last part of this chapter and say to us, you know, it's a lot has to do with how you view God. The end of chapter 12, been dealing with this topic that was brought up, and it started with this verse, that we need to throw off every encumbrance and every sin that so easily entangles us. We need to get rid of that. We need to fight this battle with sin. And we've all got our things that we trip up in and the transgressions that we fall into. And he says, you gotta fix that. You've got to fight to be a godly person. Well, it ends with this statement. If you turn there in Hebrews chapter 12, he takes our view of God to the heights, if you will. He brings our perception of God and reminds us who we're dealing with here. Notice where this goes now in verse 25. He says, see to it that you don't refuse him who speaks, which, by the way, is how the book of Hebrews started, wasn't it? God has spoken through the prophets in many portions, many ways, but now in these last days, he has spoken to us in his Son. His Son is the mouthpiece. His apostles explained him. The Word of God, the New Covenant, tells us how to live, not only to trust Him and repent of sin, but how we are to conduct our lives. And he says, don't refuse that. And he said, now he makes the comparison again. If they did not escape when they refused Him who warned them on earth, and the context, just glance back up at it, was the Mount Sinai giving of the law. When Moses got the law and the people said, wow, this is kind of a dreadful sight. This is amazing. This is scary. This is foreboding. This puts me at a distance with God. There's caution, yellow tape all around this thing. He says, if they couldn't disregard the Word of God in the Old Covenant, if they couldn't escape the punishment of that. He says, how much less will we if we turn away from him who warns us from heaven? Now that's a major statement because a lot of us thinks it's a lot more casual in the New Testament and there's a lot less, a foreboding feeling of, oh, I better get this right. The Old Testament, that was the Old Testament. And he says just the opposite here. No. Now in the New Covenant, the ante hasn't gone down. The ante has gone up. Now, all of a sudden, it is a bigger deal if you disregard the words of him who speaks. Let's jot down four reasons, according to this passage, we should obey God. I mean, that's what it gets down to. That's what this passage is all about, and it ends this way. We've got to obey what God says. We got to do it so that we can earn our way into heaven, right? Thank you. That's what religions teach. That is not what the Bible teaches. We are not doing good things to earn our way into heaven. We are doing good things in this text for a number of reasons. Number one, he's got this authoritative voice. Look at verse 25. I mean, we can't refuse him. He is one who speaks with authority. He shook the earth, verse 26. I mean, when he spoke in the Old Covenant, and he promises some kind of dominion over the future, and he's going to shake not only the earth, but he's going to shake heaven too. And then if for nothing else, if you want to paint a picture of the God that is presented in this, you want to talk about a dreadful picture, in verse number 29, he's described as a consuming fire. Not he was a consuming fire, he is a consuming fire. Let's jot this down. Number one, the flavor of this passage leads us to this statement. We must obey God, okay? Because you and I recognize, number one, that he is the absolute authority. We need to obey God because he is the absolute authority. He is presented this way in the text. And that, again, gets back to what we say all the time at Compass Bible Church. We need a high view of God. I mean, we could spend a lot of time on this, but we need to elevate our view of God. You will never obey someone you don't respect. We need to realize that God who speaks to us is not Dr. Laura, right, who gives us advice about good living. He is the creator of heaven and earth. He is the authoritative one. Even his Son, who we picture as gentle Jesus, meek and mild, is one who speaks with a double-edged sword coming out of his mouth. That's what my Bible says. And if when he speaks and says, don't think those thoughts anymore, do you think that's a suggestion? Not a suggestion. When he says, let no unwholesome word, is that just kind of a nice thing to do, I guess, if you're around church people? That's what the Bible says. That's the authoritative one who, when he speaks, shakes the earth and will one day shake not only the earth, but the heavens as well. We've had a lot of motivation in Hebrews chapter 12 to say no to temptation. This, I think, he ends with a punch. It's the biggest one of all. He is the absolute authority, and when he speaks, we should listen. Isaiah chapter 6. I've shown you this passage a few times, but please remember that Isaiah had no problem pointing out the sins of the people in the first five chapters. Just like you and I have no problem pointing out the sins of other people, right? We're good at that. Watch the news tonight, and you'll go, oh, what a jerk. What a low life. Look at that scum. Sinners. We're good at that. And I'm not saying Isaiah was that, but he pointed out a lot of sins about a lot of other people in the first five chapters. Come to chapter 6, though, things change. The priority of his introspection, his evaluation, turns on himself. And I assume that Isaiah was more righteous than a lot of people. But look what happens to him. Verse number 1, in the year that King Uzziah died. King Uzziah? Heard of that guy. Remember him? Became the king at what age? 16. Well, he was the king for 52 years. In the southern kingdom, the 10th king of Judah, which, by the way, because of his long and prosperous reign, and he was a godly man who changed a lot of things, reformed a lot of things in the country became much like Laodicea, rich and wealthy and thought they were in need of nothing. And they became complacent ethically. And though he was off to a great start and had a great career, unfortunately, King Uzziah's reign did not end well. It ended with some pride and hubris in his heart, and he walked into the temple thinking he can hang out with God. I don't need to be a priest. Who cares if I'm a Levite or not? I'm from the tribe of Judah. I can do this. And of course, the Bible says there was a great earthquake. The Josephus ties to that great earthquake at the end of Uzziah's reign. And it was not good. His life didn't end well. And the people, unfortunately, had followed suit. They got casual with God. So this is significant that it's the year that King Uzziah died, and there's some adjustments that need to take place. Verse 1, I saw the Lord seated on a throne. He sees him high and exalted. We need a high view of God. And the train of his robe, which, by the way, is the ancient Near Eastern sign of your majesty. It's kind of like the weddings, right? How long can my train be, right? That's supposed to be your picture of majesty. And for a king, it was the robe of authority. And you want to talk about a train of his robe. Look at this. It filled the entire room, filled the temple. And above him were seraphs. Do you know what seraph means, by the way? I know you know it's a type of angel, but do you know the class of angel, what the word means, seraph? Look, if you got your study Bible, hopefully there's a footnote there, or you got something in the margin. The word seraph in Hebrew means to burn. Does that sound familiar? To burn. The burning ones were flying around the presence of God on his throne. Each had six wings, two they covered their face, two they covered their feet, with two they were flying, and they called out to one another, love, love, love is the Lord Almighty. Is that what it says? I know we think of him that way, and I'm not saying he's not loving. I'm just saying when the angels, the seraphs, the burning ones see God, when they dwell in his presence, the first attribute that comes to mind is not love or compassion. It's that he is holy. You know what holy means, right? Separate, different. Set apart, transcendent is a word I like to use. He is different. He is high and exalted. He's not like us. He's wholly other. He's completely different. Holy, holy, holy is the Lord Almighty. And the whole earth is full of his glory. In this vision, we see reflections of his glory in a lot of places. At the sound of their voice, the doorposts and the thresholds, guess what word we find now? Shook. Do you see the images that come up over and over again? Fire, burning, smoke, and shaking. This is an authoritative picture. And the temple was filled with, hey, no surprise, smoke. Woe to me, I cried, for I am ruined, Isaiah said. For I am a man of unclean lips. Now, it's easy to criticize the 11 o'clock news criminals that we see. Easy. But sometimes it's hard to decipher our own sin, unless, of course, you have a high view of God. And the problem with us is we live among a people that are sinful, and we often think the fighting sin, well, not that big of a deal because I'm a lot better than they are. We need to stop with that. You have a high view of God, and you will have the kind of introspection that Isaiah had to say, you know what? I got problems too, and I am a sinner before God. I am ruined because of my sin before God. I'm a man of unclean lips, and I live among the people of unclean lips. My eyes have seen the King, Yahweh Almighty. Obviously, this was a vision, not the reality. One of the seraphs, the burning ones, flew to me with a live coal. That's what you would imagine them having in his hand. He's the burning one. He's got a live coal in his hand, no problem. Which he had taken with tongs from the altar. Altar was a place where they barbecued their animals in the worship, right? That's the picture on earth, at least. With it, he touched my mouth and he said, see, this has touched your lips and your guilt is taken away and your sin is atoned for. And that's what we were celebrating last week. It is great that we have forgiveness in Christ. Does that free us then from service? Does that free us then from being righteous people? No. As a matter of fact, God's got something he wants us to do. In this case, he's got something for Isaiah, and he says, who am I going to send? He heard the voice of the Lord saying, who am I going to send? Who's going to go for us? And Isaiah didn't say, well, I don't know. That's another night out this week, and I'm really not sure I have time for that. I got a lot going on with my family, which I hear all the time, by the way. Can't serve the Lord that way. I'm busy. He says, here am I, send me. I recognize my sin. I understand the authority of God. You are high and exalted, and if you say something, I'm ready to do it. That's what this passage is all about in Hebrews chapter 12. God is the absolute authority. In Christ, when he speaks, he's not Dr. Laura. He's not another opinion. He's not your mother-in-law telling you what to do. It is God Almighty. And I don't know what your sin that so easily entangles you is. It's materialism, lust, greed, power. I don't know what it is. But whatever your thing is that comes to mind when I said, what's that sin that always trips you up? You got to realize that it's God speaking to you about that. The ultimate authority. Maybe we need a view like Isaiah had of God, a high view of God. All right, we're on to point number two, for the second observation. Verse 25, see to it that you do not refuse him who speaks. If they did not, circle the word, escape, when they refused him who warned on earth, how much less will we, and now it's assumed, it can be repeated if you want, just for the sake of clarity, how much less will we escape, right, if we turn away from him who warns us from heaven? Here is a statement about God that carries through from Old Covenant to New Covenant, and that is simply this, that there are consequences for disobedience. And you and I ought to fear that. Number two on your outline. We ought to obey God, if for nothing else, because we fear the consequences of disobedience. If in the Old Testament there were penalties for sin, do you think there are not penalties in the New Covenant? There are penalties in the New Covenant. Now, wait a minute. I thought we were forgiven. We've been through all this. Yeah, you are forgiven, and grace forgives us. But there are consequences for sin. Look up in the chapter. Chapter 12 told us that God is so loving, he doesn't let us get away with sin. And I know that's exactly the opposite of what we're taught in 21st century evangelical theology. We're taught he loves us, and he lets us get away with it. He doesn't let us get away with it. He loves us so much that he disciplines his children. If he says it's true about us, think that through, that if I don't discipline my son, I hate my son. And that if I love my son, I will discipline him diligently. That's what the Proverbs say. If that's true of me and my children, the Bible says it's certainly true of God. And the point is, God is going to respond when you and I sin because he loves us. And he knows that sin, for a variety of reasons in this passage, let's give you one real quick. Verse number one in chapter 12. You have your Bibles open? Look at verse number one. Let us throw off everything that hinders and the sin that so easily entangles, and let us run with perseverance the race that's marked out for us. If there's a path for me to walk, a course for me to run, and there's a finish line there, and if I get to that finish line, I accomplish all that God has for me. I don't want to get hindered or entangled in anything that will keep me from seeing that realized. And at the end of your life, you don't want God to say, well, here was the course I had for you, but you only got to hear because you kept tripping up. You want to see your spiritual potential fulfilled. Why does God respond to our sin? Because he cares about stuff like that. Do you respect your father enough to know that there are consequences for disobedience? I know you may not believe in spanking. I've said this 100 times, but God does. You may not think that it's loving to always discipline your children or to be a disciplinarian as a father. God believes in that. And he loves you so much, he's going to bring consequences into your life for sin. Galatians 6:7, God is not mocked. A man is going to reap whatever he sows, and God will ensure it in the lives of his children. Fear the consequences of disobedience. Look at verse 26 now in Hebrews 12. At that time, his voice shook the earth, but now he has promised once more, I will shake not only the earth, but the heavens as well. The words once more indicate the removing of things that can be shaken, that is, created things. Did you catch that? Everything that is created will be removed, including your body, and you'll get another one that is immortal at that point, will not have an end to it. And the world, your job, the values of this world, and what does the Bible say? And Jesus said this over and over and over again, didn't he? He says, don't invest on the planet. What are you doing investing here? Store up for yourselves treasure in heaven. God's all into pleasure and power and riches. He's all into that. You hear the stuff that's being preached in the name of God, that it's all about your capacity to realize your temporal fulfillment here and now? It is not about that. The world is going to be trashed. Why in the world would I make it my purpose to be rich, healthy, and famous down here on earth? Makes no sense. I want to be famous in the

That's never going to go away. And the Bible says, because of that, let us be thankful, grateful. And so worship God acceptably with reverence and awe, for our God is a consuming fire. You and I ought to be thankful people. How does that relate to obedience? Well, I think you can see it, can't you? If you are truly grateful for what someone has done for you, if you are indebted to someone for what they've done for you, and they say, hey, do this, see, I'm more apt and more prone to be a follower, to give my deference to obey someone who I feel a great amount of gratitude for. As a matter of fact, I call it to being indebted. I'm indebted to you. And that's the last motivation we have here. It's a motivation of gratitude for the grace of God, because we have a kingdom that cannot be shaken. Jot that one down. Number four, you and I ought to obey God, if for no other reason, because you and I are profoundly grateful for his grace. We're profoundly grateful for the grace of God. And if you're saying, well, this says worship, circle the word there in verse 28, and so worship God acceptably with reverence and awe. If you open your New Testaments and look for the word worship in the New Testament, you'll find it 80 times. 80 times. Only 11 of those times will you see the Greek word in the Greek New Testament that translates into worship that we see here. It's not that it only appears 11 times in the New Testament. It appears another 10 times in the New Testament, but it's not translated worship. It's translated, are you ready? Service, to serve him. And that's the word here. And the Bible says, if you want to see another reference to this, go to Hebrews chapter 9, right across the page or a page or two ahead of this. Here's the same exact word that we translate worship in this passage. Verse number 14, Hebrews 9:14. How much more then will the blood of Christ, who through the eternal Spirit offered himself unblemished to God, Christ now is our offering, our atonement, he's our substitute, how much more will he cleanse our consciences from acts that lead to death, this is about righteousness now, so that we may, what's the word? Serve, same word that translates worship in our passage, serve the living God. The point is, in our passage, because the context is about living righteous lives and saying no to acts that lead to death, sin, I mean, he says you need to worship God. And it can rightly be translated worship. Half the time it's translated worship, half the time it's translated serve. But let me show you the connection in one last passage, Romans chapter 12, familiar passage to you. This passage ties it all together. Romans chapter 12. This is what we're talking about. This is worship, to live a life in light of his grace, knowing we have something we didn't earn, don't deserve, that we have secured for us in heaven. And as a response, I'm going to live for God. Romans chapter 12, look at verse number 1. Therefore, after all that's been said in this book so far in Romans, he says, I urge you, brothers, in view of God's mercy. That's the first cousin of the word grace, right? Because he's so good to us in light of our sin. Offer your bodies as living sacrifices. Now, that's a little different than a dead sacrifice. Quite a bit different. It's a sacrifice that says, I'm here to live for you, not just to die for you. A kind of life that is holy and pleasing to God. Which, by the way, here's our phrase, this is your spiritual act of worship. And you thought it was singing a song. Worship includes that. That's a thankful expression. But you want to know the best thankful expression you can give to God this week? Say no to sin. Say no to temptation. Say no to those acts that lead to death on a variety of levels. Live a holy and pleasing life. And stop being like the world, verse number 2. Don't conform any longer to the pattern of this world, but be transformed by the renewing of your mind. Then you'll be able to test and approve what God's will is. And here's a description of the kind of life we've been talking about for the last 8 weeks. A life that is good, pleasing, and perfect. That's his will for you. And it doesn't include all the compromises that seem to cloud and corrupt the edges of our lives. Let's be godly people. That's your act of worship. My prayer for this series and my real concern as I jotted it down, what do I want to see God accomplish? Obviously, I want us to expend more effort on saying no to sin. I hope that's happened for you. I hope you've said, because of our study in Hebrews 12, I am now fighting sin more vigorously. Okay, you understand that grace doesn't let me off the hook. I'm going to fight sin. Secondly, I've been praying that God would make you and I more dependent on God in our fight against sin. I hope that's been the case. I mean, we are doing this not on our own, but God throughout this passage has told us he's willing to help us and empower us and provide us a way out of every single temptation we face. And lastly, of course, and the most obvious, I hope that there has been more victory over sin. And maybe you need to look at the rest of the list. Maybe there's not enough effort. Maybe there's not enough dependence. Maybe there's not enough

0: openness and honesty with you and your spouse, your family, your friends about the struggles that you face. But the goal is to be more victorious over temptation. I hope that in some way the last 2 months have helped you do that. And I praise God for the 12th chapter of Hebrews. But there's one more chapter to go. Let's pray together. God, thanks for this great book. Thank you so much for the wonderful reminder that we need to be fighting against temptation and sin in our lives. God, your word is not an opinion. It's not an invitation. It's the voice of the living God who created us. And even in the person of his son, who we picture sometimes so lowly, is no longer a lowly servant coming to bear the sins of the world. He is one who speaks as though a sword is coming out of his mouth to penetrate our hearts. And when he speaks, we need to respond. And God, we thank you for this lofty view of God that the 12th chapter of Hebrews ends with, so that we can stand back and say, wow, we do need to take this serious. We need to be serious about our fight against sin. We need to do our best to say no to temptation. We need to be ready because we understand the consequences. We recognize that this is our spiritual act of worship, that you are a God that is not wasting words here when you give us instructions about life. God, and I do pray just one last time, there wouldn't be a person here that misunderstands what we're saying in chapter 12, that there's some way we earn our way into your favor. We don't. This is all a response to being people who have received this kingdom that is unshakable. And because of that, God, we want to live godly and holy lives. This world's passing away. That's clear. That's unmistakable in your word. So God, change the way we live. Give us more victory, more honesty, more effort, more dependence in our struggle against sin. In Jesus' name, amen.
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3: And on the way is Colin Smith and Open the Bible, teaching out of 2 Kings today. The story we're looking at revolves around three characters. Pastor Colin talks about what we can learn from each of them, mainly out of 2 Kings this morning. Stay tuned for that coming up right at 11. But first, here's Brother Billy Graham, how to find happiness.
4: Nowhere in the scripture does it teach that you ought to search and pursue happiness. You find happiness as you do your duty. You find happiness as you lead a disciplined life before God. You'll have periods of happiness. But God nowhere promises happiness is to be a goal in life. It's not a goal. Our goal is to obey God. Our goal is to do the will of God. Our goal is to be a disciple of the Lord Jesus Christ. And as we move along, we will pick up happiness here and there along the way. If you sense a longing for God, a desire to change and be a new person, that's God speaking to your heart. And as you respond, He will give you the ability and the power to change, because He has to do the changing. To delay makes the right decision harder. And indecision in itself is a choice. You decide tonight that you're going to wait till some other time. That's a choice. Away from God. And your heart gets harder, the Bible says. And the next time you have an opportunity to come to Christ, your heart may not be as ready as it is tonight. He can fill that cosmic void in your heart, because that void in your heart is made because you're made in the image of God. And without God, there's a void there that only God can fill. Nothing else can fill it. Marriage can't fill it. Drugs can't fill it. Sex can't fill it. Alcohol can't fill it. Friendships can't fill it. The church even can't fill it. Religion can't fill it. But the person of Jesus Christ can fill it, and can give you a brand new life from tonight on, if you're willing to accept the challenge of Christ, who loved you so much that He died on the cross and rose again and is alive tonight, ready to come into your heart and into your life.
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3: 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Let's dive in.
8: That is the great invitation of the Bible. We read these words in the New Testament, come and see. Look at what Jesus did. Listen to what Jesus said. Take an honest look at what He claims and at what He offers. You may not believe, but at least would you, dear friend, be open to allow the possibility that what God has said in the Bible just might possibly be true.
9: Welcome to Open the Bible with Pastor Colin Smith. I'm Steve Hiller. Glad that you're listening today. And Colin, this invitation, come and see, you said is one of the greatest invitations in the Bible. But for the person who does not know Jesus, maybe they're aware that they don't know Him, and they're kind of curious, But they hear this invitation, come and see. They're like, what does that mean? How do I come and see? Where do I go look? I would love for you to just talk a little bit more about what you mean by this invitation to come and see.
8: You know, if the person you're describing, Steve, had lived 2,000 years ago in Israel, and one of the disciples of Jesus had said, come and see, what that would have meant is come to some place where Jesus is and actually listen to what he says, look at what he's doing, he's performing miracles, and you can come and you can actually have a look for yourself. Now, obviously, no one listening to this program was living 2,000 years ago. So what does it mean for us today? To come and see for us today means that we open the Bible. That's why we are Open the Bible. The way in which you take a look at who Jesus is and listen to what Jesus said is in the Gospels, Matthew, Mark, Luke, and John, the four books at the beginning of the New Testament that are given to us for this precise reason. John says at the end of the fourth Gospel that these things are written that you may believe that Jesus is the Christ, the Son of God, and that by believing you may have life in his name. So the invitation is for any person and for every person to come and to listen to what Jesus said, recorded for us in the Gospels, to see what Jesus has done, and to receive by faith what Jesus Christ offers to every person who believes in him. And there's level ground for all of us here in that any person can come and see. Any person can come and listen. Any person can come and receive. And what you're going to discover, if you do open your mind and heart to Jesus through the Word of God, you're going to discover that what he offers and what he's able to do in your life is absolutely unique and absolutely wonderful. So, for example, Jesus said on one occasion, here's something that you'll see in the Bible for yourself. If you'll open it and listen to it, I'm just reading from John in chapter 7. Jesus said, if anyone thirsts, now that's going to be a whole lot of people, thirsting, looking for something in life that you have not found. If anyone thirsts, let him come to me and drink. Whoever believes in me, out of his heart will flow rivers of living water. Well, there's one promise of Jesus, one word of Jesus that we can listen to, believe, and see that this is what he offers. Oh, there's a whole lot more to be discovered. And in the program, we're going to take a little look at some of that today.
9: Well, let's do that together as we continue our message, God will bless us. Here is Pastor Colin.
10: Now, friends, what we have here is the remarkable story, not only of how God wonderfully supplied food and thereby delivered on what he had promised, but also the equally wonderful story of how God overcame all the barriers that stood in the way of the people actually receiving this provision that God had made. The first barrier, of course, was the selfishness of the lepers. Here are these men feasting and storing up money while people are dying in the city until God awakened their conscience so that they said, "We are not doing right." And now we have the second barrier, which is the unbelief of the king. And I want you to notice how this barrier was overcome. One of the servants urged the king to send out horsemen to see if what the lepers had said was actually true. And thank God, the king agreed to investigate. Verse 14. So they took two horsemen, and the king sent them after the army of the Syrians, saying, "Go and see." This is very important. The king did not believe the word of God, but unlike the captain, he at least allowed the possibility that it just might be true. He was open to investigate. He said, "Go and see." And dear friends, that is the great invitation of the Bible. We read these words in the New Testament, come and see. Look at what Jesus did. Listen to what Jesus said. Take an honest look at what he claims and at what he offers. You may not believe, but at least would you, dear friend, be open to allow the possibility that what God has said in the Bible just might possibly be true. That was the salvation of the king in the end, as we're going to see. The servants say to him, now what do you have to lose? What do you have to lose by making an honest investigation of this extraordinary good news that has just been proclaimed to you? That was the argument of the servants. And the king was persuaded by it. He said, go and see. And these words actually led to the salvation of the entire city. So the king sent out his horsemen. They went as far as the River Jordan. Verse 15, and behold, all the way was littered with garments and equipment that the Assyrians had thrown away in their haste. And the messengers returned and told the king. This was a day of the most extraordinary good news for the king and for all of the people. God had promised an abundance of food, and God delivered on what he had promised. But there is a somber end to this story, and it relates to the captain who we met earlier, the captain who refused to believe. Remember, we saw in chapter 7 and verse 2 that the captain on whose hand the king leaned said to the man of God, if the Lord himself should make windows in heaven, could this thing be? And Elisha, the man of God, said to him, you shall see it with your own eyes, but you shall not eat of it. There was a very big difference between the king and the captain. The king did not believe, but at least he was open to investigate. Go and see. But you see, this captain's heart was closed. He refused to believe. If the Lord himself should make windows in heaven, could this thing be? Well, now this captain, on whose hand the king relied, had been put in charge of the city gate. That meant that the gatekeepers would have reported to him. So when the king, having now believed the good news, gave the order that the gates of the city should be opened, the captain, of course, was there. And I want you to picture him there with his back to the gate, looking into the city, and there are crowds and crowds of people who are hearing the good news that there is food freely available just outside the city walls. And they're gathering and they're coming towards the gate, and here's this captain, and he's trying to maintain order. And he's shouting out instructions. And he's telling people, get in line, and nobody's listening. And as the gates open, the crowd surges forward. The captain falls backwards. And as the people rush through the gate, he is trampled to death. Elisha had said to the captain, you shall see it with your own eyes, but you will not eat of it. And we read in verse 17 that the captain died, as the man of God had said, when the king came down to him.
9: Certainly a somber place for us to pause today's teaching, as we're going to continue to look at this story from the life of Elisha in just a moment. 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Well, have you checked out the Hike Through the Bible podcast yet? 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Well, if you joined us a little bit late, we're in the book of 2 Kings chapter 7 as we continue our message, God Will Bless Us. 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
10: Now, the leper's words, "This is a day of good news," are really at the heart of this story. And this remarkable story points us very clearly to our Lord Jesus Christ. You remember that when he was born, the angel announced to the shepherds, "Fear not, for behold, I bring you good news of great joy that will be for all the people. For unto you is born this day in the city of David a Savior, who is Christ the Lord." And the word gospel that you hear often in church, because it's often in the Bible, the word gospel simply means good news. And here is the good news. The good news is that God has opened the window of heaven. He's sent his Son into the world. That the Lord Jesus Christ has defeated the enemy of our souls, and that he now freely offers an abundant and eternal life to all who will come and receive it from him. And among us in this service today, there will be four different responses to this good news. Because I fear that some of us will be like the captain. We hear the good news, we're used to hearing it, but we simply refuse to believe it. And I have to say to you, dear friend, today, that the Lord Jesus gave a very solemn picture of what the last day will be like. He said, "Many, many will come from east and west." People will be coming from all over the world. And they'll be sharing in a great feast, sitting down at table with Abraham and Isaac and Jacob. But outside, there will be people like the captain. That is, people who have heard the good news as you, my dear friend, have heard it perhaps many times, but refused to believe it. And Jesus said, outside there will be weeping and gnashing of teeth because you heard, saw what could have been yours, but you refused to believe it. And therefore you did not taste of this great feast. Dear friends, you do not want to be among those who refuse to believe on the last day. So there really is a solemn warning in this story that you really need to hear if you're refusing to believe. God is speaking to you today. Do you not hear it? He is warning you of the danger of persisting in your unbelief. So today, if you hear his voice, dear friend, please do not harden your heart. And then some of us will be like the king. That is, we hear the good news, but we doubt it. I've been thinking a lot about this king, He did some good things in his life. I mean, remember, this is the king who set a great feast before his enemies. This king set a great feast before his enemies, but he found it very difficult to believe that God would set a great feast before him. Why did he find that so difficult to believe? Why do you find it so difficult to believe that God would set a great feast before you? Well, I suspect it was because this king had also done some terrible things in his life. I mean, we've seen today he ordered the execution of the man of God, the prophet Elisha. But his servants urged him to take a look and see. And that's what I want to urge of you today. Come and see the provision that God has made for you. Come and see the Son of God, who, when soldiers nail him to a cross, says, "Father, forgive them. They don't know what they're doing." Come and see the mercy of God that is on offer to you, that you can receive it, can be yours today. This is a day of good news. There's forgiveness, there's reconciliation with God. There is a glorious eternal life in heaven that are possible for you. And God wants you to have this life and for you to enjoy it. He tells you that this life is in his Son. Come and see. What do you have to lose? And if, like the king, you have questions, and there are some here this morning, you say, "Well, I've got serious questions." Well, if you have serious questions, as the king had, then do what this king did. That is, go and investigate. Come and see. Look for the answers. There is no question that you're asking about the Christian faith that many other people have not asked before and have found answers to. And if you will seek, you will find. If you will knock, the door will be open to you. If you will ask, you will receive. If you will investigate, there will be hope for you. And then there will be some of us who respond to the good news like the lepers. That is, we have heard the good news and we have believed it, but we are keeping it to ourselves. We're very busy. And the reason we're so busy is that we're storing away treasures that God himself has given. We're eating and drinking and all that God has provided. And there's so little time left, really, for anything else. And the word of God to us today is very simple. We are not doing what is right. Christ died that we should no longer live for ourselves. Dear friends, God has trusted to us, that is to his children, the greatest good news this world has ever heard. What will the king say if we keep it to ourselves? And so it's very clear, isn't it, that God is calling us through this story in the Bible to a very different response to the good news from the captain, the king, or the lepers. We are to respond as the lepers did in the end by sharing the good news that we have discovered with others. Friends, with all that's within my soul, I am convinced that the greatest need and the greatest opportunity of our time is that those who have heard and believed the good news of the Lord Jesus Christ should share it with others. And here's the thing. You don't need to be a prophet like Elisha to do that. This is something that even a leper can do. And you know what? If you think about this story, in this story, it's something that only the lepers could have done. Because if these men had not been lepers, they wouldn't have been outside the city gate. And if they'd still been in the city, they would never have been allowed to leave. The only people to discover the good news of the Lord Jesus Christ are sinners like us. And the only people, therefore, who can share this good news are sinners like us who have come to believe. Brothers, sisters in the Lord Jesus Christ, we dare not keep this good news to ourselves. And if all who hear this message today will share what we have discovered and believed with others, then a vast number of dying people will live.
9: What a great challenge for every person who knows Christ. A reminder that we have the hope, the good news of the gospel that we need to share with all. I hope that you've been encouraged to do that as you've been listening to today's message. God will bless us. But maybe as you've been listening, you realize that you don't know Christ in the way that Pastor Cullen's been talking about, and you've got questions about that. You'd like to know more or to talk with someone about beginning that kind of relationship with Jesus. I hope you'll contact us here at Open the Bible. 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We have staff members who would love to talk with you about beginning that relationship with Jesus. Again, that's at 1-877-673-6365. 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We're able to bring you Pastor Cullen's teaching each day because of your financial generosity, and as you give a gift of any amount this month, we want to say thank you by sending you a copy of Lincoln's Daily Devotional. And Cullen, what is one thing that you'd like people to take away from this book?
10: Well, you know that opening the Bible is really very, very simple. I think some people have the idea, you know, oh, I don't have time for studying the Bible and it's all very difficult and all very complicated. Actually, it's beautifully simple. And Lincoln's Devotional is really a good place to begin. What this book does is it gives us a verse for every day of the year, just a verse. Sometimes it's two verses from the Bible, but it's very, very short. The idea is that you try and take in a simple and wonderful truth or promise from the Word of God, and then just carry it in your heart and in your mind to be able to draw strength from it, to draw comfort and hope from it. And each month in this devotional is organized around a theme of part of the experience of a believer's life. So one month you'll be looking at the temptations that a Christian faces. Another month you'll be reading verses from the Bible about the sorrows that a Christian will experience. Another month you'll be reading about the joys. And of course, you'll end up reading about the glorious hope and the great future that lies ahead of every believer. Very simple. A verse from the Old King James Version of the Bible, and a short poem or a verse of a hymn that just reflects on it added. And that's there for you every day for a year. It's a great place to get started. Or if you got bogged down, it's a great way to be refreshed.
9: 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This was true of one man. 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
3: Hey, don't go anywhere. More terrific Bible teaching on the way. Coming up is Jeff Wickwire's Hardwired, right at 11:30. And even though we face opposition every day, we should not assume that every person we encounter has evil in their heart. Well, Pastor Jeff reminds us today that many of the people around us are just resentful because they've been following the ways of the world. Stay tuned for that on the way in just a few moments. But first, here is Brother J.D. Greer. The blood of Jesus makes us clean.
11: You know, I used to live as a missionary among Muslims, and I was sitting one afternoon with a group of students trying to explain to them why Jesus had to die and them telling me why he didn't have to die. And right as we're in the middle of this discussion, the call to prayer goes off, the Muslim call to prayer. Five times a day this happens. They all get up, you know, wash, come back, you know, they pray, they sit down. Every time Muslims pray, they go through this vigorous washing process. So when they came back and sat down, I was like, well, tell me why you do all that washing. And they're like, well, we got to be clean before Allah. So we clean every part of us, and when we go before Allah, we're clean. And I said, okay, what is the filthiest thing that you can touch? Like, oh, pig, pork, bacon. If you touch bacon, you're just defiled. And I'm like, really? Like the filthiest thing in the universe? Yeah. Like if you touch pork, you got to wash seven times. Not just once, seven times. You got to, you know, sand, water, soap. It's this big process. I'm like, so really in all the universe, the filthiest thing is a pig that God created. And they're like, well... One of them says, he says, well, he goes, you know, to be honest, what's probably filthier to God is when we have sin in our hearts and when we love other things more than we love Allah, or when we do things that we know are contrary to His will. I'm like, okay, because we've all done that. I was like, so where does that filth, where does it reside? And they're like, well, it's in your hearts. I was like, okay, so how do you clean your heart before you, when you go before Allah? And when he said, well, we don't, we just repent and God forgives us. And I was like, wait a minute. You can't just repent of touching the pig. You have to repent and wash. So why would God have you wash seven times for touching a pig, but the thing that's filthiest to Him, there's no cleansing for it at all? Now, they didn't fall to their knees and all get gloriously saved, but it connected with them at that point. Because, see, Jesus' blood does what no religious observance can do.
5: God sends out His word like an arrow to its target. The Bible says it always produces fruit. Isaiah 55 says, it will accomplish all I want it to, and it will prosper wherever I send it. So never think sharing your faith or a verse is futile.
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14: Godless people can be counted on to resent nonconformists. Sometimes it's a jealousy factor. They know deep down they're doing wrong and they can't stand the sight of somebody that hasn't sold out like they have. Other times, it's just the impulse of the ungodly to hate people walking in light. Some people are going to hate you just because you're in the light. They're going to hate you.
15: Even though we face opposition every day, we shouldn't assume that every person we encounter has evil in their heart. Pastor Jeff reminds us today that many of the people around us are just resentful because they've been following the ways of this world. People can see that we are walking in the freedom of Christ, and sometimes that causes a negative reaction. We should always remember that the people we meet in the world are lost souls in need of God's love, and treat them with compassion, not resentment. Now, let's join Pastor Jeff in the book of Daniel, chapter 3, as he continues his message, Into the Oven.
14: The screw is being turned now. Now this king has gone into total idolatry. He's commanding, and it's the greatest kingdom of the world. He's commanding hundreds of thousands of people to bow down to him, to an image of him. And if you are seen not bowing down, your fate is to be thrown into an oven. Now that's going to separate the men from the boys. Amen? Now, I try to pull out lessons from this chapter so we can make personal application of this. And here's the first lesson I see. Here, the lesson is that all pagan nations, all nations that either depart from God or never were dedicated to God, finally reach the place where they force their citizens to bow down to and worship their idols. It's going to happen. You can mark it down. It's going to reach a place where you must go along with the crowd, and every nation, folks, worships something. We were wired to worship. We're hardwired to worship something. And if we don't worship the living God, I guarantee you we're going to worship something. And whatever you choose to worship is going to be the deciding factor in what you become. You are the result and will be the result of what you choose to worship. That's why the Bible says concerning idols, they that make them are like them. So it matters what we worship. Amen? Amen. So the Greeks worship the various mythological gods. You can go back to Greece and read about it. They worship Zeus, Apollo, Athena. I used to really love Hercules, and I was all into the Hercules thing as a kid. But that's just a myth. He's a myth. Samson was the real thing. But Zeus, Apollo, Athena, all these Greek mythological gods, they were worshipped in Greece. And if you didn't worship them, you were, at very best, you were out of place. You were ostracized. You were really weird if you did not worship these mythological gods. But then when Rome took over Greece, they just took the Greek pantheon of gods and made them into Roman gods. The same gods the Greeks worshipped, the Romans worshipped, just under another name. And Rome had its own pantheon. And guess what? That's why many of the first century Christians were persecuted and even martyred, because they turned the people away from the worship of these false gods, including the worship of Caesar, to the worship of Jesus Christ. And that's what got them in trouble. They attacked the gods of the culture. Okay? In Acts 19, for instance, we've all read about it. We see an uproar of persecution in Ephesus against Paul and his companions for turning the people away from Diana, who was the goddess of sex, to the worship of Christ. And you remember, Paul and them were almost torn apart in the persecution that followed, because they went against the idols. They went against the false gods, and they refused to embrace the gods of the culture. Now, I'm going somewhere with this, and it's going to matter to you and me, so stay with me. This really does matter. Now, if you jump down in time to the 20th century Germany, for instance, the worship of Hitler and utter submission to the Nazis was demanded at the cost of liberty and life. Dietrich Bonhoeffer said, I'm not going to worship Hitler, and I'm not going to submit to Nazism. And he was martyred. And that's why we know about Dietrich Bonhoeffer, a Lutheran priest. He said, I'm not going to do it. He had the spirit of Shadrach, Meshach, and Abednego, not the spirit of a compromising caver. All right? And now here we are in post-Christian America. How many of you are aware it's not Christian America anymore? Come on. So yes, it is, Jeff. We were founded on Christianity. Hey, our nation has so departed from the Christian faith that if you adhere to the Bible, embrace the Bible and the values and principles therein, and you love the Lord Jesus Christ, and you're not a compromiser, but you are totally sold out, you tell me how you do out there in a crowded elevator when you say, I love Jesus. You tell me how you're accepted out there. Tell me how you're accepted in our current government. If you're a sold out believer in Jesus Christ, you're looked at as a weirdo. You're looked at as stupid. You're looked at as uneducated, you're looked at as backward, and really, you're looked at now to be a target of persecution. Let me give you, for instance, 10 years ago, if you wanted to live a homosexual lifestyle, that was simply your choice. Go for it. Hey, if that's where you want to live, that's okay. It's not my life. Go live it. But now, it's become increasingly demanded, even legislated into law, that if non-homosexuals or those who believe it to be a sinful lifestyle don't agree with it, they can be fined, lose their livelihoods, or even jailed. A pastor or religious leader in England, and increasingly in America, can and are being jailed for hate speech if they speak against the homosexual lifestyle. Have you noticed? Hello, I hope you have. Because in our own nation, people have lost their jobs, have been fined so heavily for refusing to cater to that lifestyle that they had to sell their jobs or just have them liquidated because they no longer had their careers. In America, the land of the free and the home of the brave. Now, freedom of speech is being trumped by the so-called rights of the gay community that their lifestyle not be criticized. So the rights of the gay community to not be criticized is now trumping free speech in England and in America more and more and more. Do you see what's happening and why I'm going after this with Daniel? Because Daniel and his three buddies, they're in a pagan kingdom, we're told, bow down and worship this idol. And if you don't, you're going to lose your life. That's what happens in pagan kingdoms. And now look how America has shifted. I started preaching in America. This is really going to date me. But when I was 18 years old. And so over four decades ago, and I'm going to tell you that it's not the same America I started preaching in. I can't believe America has so changed, so been transformed, has so departed from the principles it was founded on in one generation. In one generation. So that now, we used to go on the streets and preach to anything and everything that moved. You would be made fun of and, you know, you would be mocked and ridiculed and put off, but there were no legal threats. There was no legislation against you doing it. There was no heavy hand literally telling you that if you call a particular lifestyle wrong or you preach in the name of Jesus that there is no other way to heaven but through him, that you would be legally come against to muffle you and shut you down and fine you and jail. We've had people in America be thrown in jail for taking a Bible stand. I can't believe it. I look around me and I can't believe it. I can't believe what has happened to our country. England is about 10 years ahead of us, maybe five, because it's worse there. But we're quickly coming up on them. And so why am I teaching things like Daniel? Because we've got to get the spirit of Daniel, Shadrach, Meshach, and Abednego in us. Amen. Preemptively. Yes. Amen? Amen? Preemptively. Now, the real message behind all this is, in America, for instance, you must bow down to the idol of sexual perversion. And you must bow down to the dictates of political correctness or face the consequences. Whatever the burning fiery oven is, whatever it happens to be, being fined, being jailed, being ostracized, losing your job, whatever the burning fiery oven is, it's a threat that if you stand for God, you're going to pay as a nation continually goes pagan. Because you must worship the gods they do or pay a price. And we can include in this the God of abortion, amen? The God of secularism, which refuses to acknowledge God. That's secularism. It refuses to acknowledge God. There's university campuses now that you cannot talk about Jesus. You cannot bring up your faith. If you do, you're going to be in major trouble in that university. Political correctness rules supreme. That's the God of our universities now. And I know what that feels like. I was in college lots of years, and I've had major experiences. When I was in the, should I name the college? A college near here. I majored in radio, TV, film for my bachelor's degree and minored in journalism. I can just tell you real quickly that we were, at the end of the semester, we were in the film class. We were told we were to do our own three-minute film. You do your own three-minute film. So we had our own lighting director, our own audio director, our own cameramen, different people in the class played those different parts, but it was your job to write the little three-minute script, and you were the talent on camera. So it came time for me. Well, it was around Christmas time. And since it was around Christmas time, I thought it would just be great to try to appeal to the intellectual, what I thought was in their noggins, the people in my class, the intellectual curiosity of college students. Surely, if I can bring something out of the Bible that would appeal to their intellectual curiosity, maybe I can reach them. So since it was almost Christmas, I decided to do it out of Micah 5:2. But you, Bethlehem, though you are little among the clans of Judah, yet out of you shall he come forth, who is to be ruler over Israel, whose goings have been from eternity, from everlasting to everlasting. I thought, wow, there you've got a verse where it shows for sure that where Jesus was going to be born was predicted, and that he was an eternal personality. And how amazing that could come to pass the way it did. Remember, I only had 3 minutes. So I thought, I'm going to have them all asking me questions. Is that really true? Is that really in the Bible? And so I sat down. I had my own cue cards. And, ready, action. And so I start reading my cue cards. And I got cameramen, lighting men. I've got the audio director on a second floor looking down on me. And while I'm talking into the camera, bright lights are on you, so you can't see what's really going on around you, because very bright stage lights are on you. But I'm hearing motion around me. I'm hearing movement. And I didn't know what it was. Of course, in my mind, my preacher's mind, I thought, well, maybe even more are coming in to hear this. And so I wound it up, 3 minutes. I felt just great about it. And the lights came up. And you know what? Nobody was there. No one was there. The whole class had walked out. My camera people had walked out. My lighting director had walked out. My audio person was the only one that stayed. It was a girl who was a believer. She was the only one left. My teacher walked out. I couldn't believe it. I was stunned. I was crushed. I stood up, and this girl that was a Christian came down and said, Jeff, I'm so sorry. But in the middle of your thing, when you started reading the Bible, they just all got up and walked out. And it just punched me in the gut. And I thought, wow. And I went out in the hall, and there they all were, leaned up against the wall, smoking cigarettes, talking, and wouldn't look at me. And all I did was read Micah 5:2 and Isaiah 9:6. That's all I did. You know what I found out? When you are in a place where darkness reigns and you read the Word of God, it doesn't matter who you are, the Word is so powerful that people that are in the dark, they run like cockroaches when you turn on a kitchen light. They can't take it. But oh, that was an experience for me. I remember that day I took a bus to school and I took a bus back home because I was coming from Richardson to this school near here. Near here, sort of near here. 4-year university near here. And I got on that bus and I was crushed and I was devastated. And you know what? I was embarrassed because I'd never experienced that level of resistance and rejection and ostracism just because I took a stand for God. And so I'm kind of sulking and I'm saying, wow, did I say something wrong? Do something wrong? Was that just a, Lord, did I miss it by what I did? And the Holy Ghost spoke to me and he said, Jeff, did I not tell you, if they persecuted me, they'll persecute you? And if they rejected me, they'll reject you? And then he said, rejoice. The Spirit of God and of glory is resting on you. You know? So there you go. But man, what an experience it was. And so I learned that when you take a stand, this was a while back. Now, they'd probably call the police on me. But this is what I experienced, that when you're in a pagan environment and you take a stand for God, there's going to be a reaction, folks, and we should not be shocked by it. Consider it not strange, the fiery trial, which is to try you as though some strange thing were happening to you. But rejoice in as much as you are partaking and sharing in the sufferings of Christ. Now, Daniel and his three friends are told in no uncertain terms that if they don't comply,

0: summons them. He gives them one more chance to comply, and he just unloads on them. Then Nebuchadnezzar, it says in verse 13, in rage and fury, gave the command to bring Shadrach, Meshach, and Abednego. So they brought these men before the king. Here's the king on his throne, and here's these three Hebrew young men standing in front of him. Now look what happened. Nebuchadnezzar spoke, saying to them, is it true, Shadrach, Meshach, and Abednego, that you don't serve my gods or worship the gold image which I have set up? Now, if you are ready at the time, you hear the sound of the horn, flute, harp, lyre, and psaltery in symphony with all kinds of music, and you fall down and worship the image which I have made, good. But if you don't worship, you're going to be cast immediately into the midst of a burning fiery furnace. Now, what does he say next? What does he say next? Who is the God who will deliver you from my hands? Well, he's about to find out. He's about to find out. Now, remember with me that just a chapter earlier, this same King Nebuchadnezzar has declared Daniel's God to be the God of the universe after Daniel interprets his dream. This guy's got a short memory. One chapter earlier, oh, the God of Daniel is the God of all gods. I want everybody to honor Daniel and bow down and worship the God of Daniel and all this stuff. One chapter later, he's going, who is the God that can deliver you out of my hands? Okay? So he needs to be reminded again, and he's about to be. In just one short chapter, he's telling the three Hebrew teenagers, there is no God that can deliver them. And that's the message of our secular culture. There's no God that can deliver you. It's all phony baloney. It's not real. Who is the God who will deliver you from my hands? And one of the things we're going to witness in the book of Daniel in the first six chapters is the slow, gradual conversion of Nebuchadnezzar from a pagan, godless king to a believer in Daniel's God. He's going to lose his mind. I'm serious. Because this guy, who's now twice challenging their God, he's going to lose his marbles, all caps. Amen. In a way that's unbelievable. God's going to have the final say with this man. All right? It just goes to show you, when you're being persecuted, God's working on the people that are coming against you. That's right. He is. But here in chapter 3, he's already forgotten what he learned in chapter 2. So Shadrach, Meshach, and Abednego respond to his threats by telling him they don't even need to pray about it. Verse 16, Shadrach, Meshach, and Abednego answered and said to the king, O Nebuchadnezzar, we have no need to answer you in this matter. This is not anything we need to go think about. If that is the case, you're going to throw us in that oven. Our God, whom we serve, everybody say the next two words with me, is able to deliver us from the burning fiery furnace. And he will deliver us from your hand, O king. Now, so far, would you call that a major statement of faith or what? Yes. But look what they say next. But if not, let it be known to you, O king, we don't serve your gods. We don't serve secularism. We do not kowtow to abortion. We do not embrace sexual perversion. We don't serve your gods, nor will we worship the gold image which you have set up. And that's it, period.
1: Can you imagine having the bravery that Shadrach, Meshach, and Abednego did when they were faced with the fiery furnace? Pastor Jeff wants to remind you today that many people throughout history have given their lives for the sake of Jesus. You may not be in a place right now where you think you will have to follow in their footsteps, but the day may come where you will be asked to make the same decision. Will you give it all for Christ? We have more information for you about Hardwired.
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1: Hey, the end of Hardwired means more tremendous Bible teaching on the way. Coming up at noon is Pastor Daryl Jones and Point, pointing us to the Word of God where Jesus is the point. So stay tuned as we dive in together, coming up right at 12 o'clock. But first, here's Brother Greg Laurie. Do you love the Lord? I love this story.
2: You know, Jesus, when He walked this earth, liked to spend a lot of time by the Sea of Galilee. In fact, some of His greatest teachings came right by the shore. Here's one of them. After Jesus had been crucified and had risen from the dead, the disciples went out fishing, as usual. They caught nothing. And they heard a voice from the shore saying, "Boys, did you catch anything?" Thinking it was just some guy probably buying fish for the local market, they didn't know what to say or how to react. It was then that John the Apostle recognized that this was the Lord calling them. And he said, "It's the Lord." Peter was so excited, he jumped out of the boat and swam to shore. And as they come to the shore, there is Jesus, who has died on the cross and has risen from the dead. And He has a little fire going. And He says, "Bring some of the fish that you caught." They bring the fish over and He prepares it and He feeds them. Man, I wish I could have seen that. I bet Jesus was a good cook. What do you think? And then as they sat around the fire for a while, Jesus turned to Simon Peter and said, "Simon, son of Jonas, do you love me?" I wonder if Peter had like a deja vu moment, like, okay, when was the last time I was around a fire? Oh yeah, it's when I was denying Jesus in the courtyard of Caiaphas. He says, "Lord, yes, you know that I love you." Jesus says, "Feed my sheep." But it's interesting to consider the different words that were used for love in that conversation. In effect, Jesus is saying, "Peter, do you love me?" And Peter said, "Well, Lord, I like you a lot." See, Peter wasn't ready to commit himself to a full love because he had failed so miserably. But Jesus was giving to Peter a second chance. And I have a question for you. Do you love the Lord? Maybe you would say, "Well, I like Him. I think well of Jesus. I admire Jesus." But God wants you to know Him. And you know what? To know Him is to love Him. And the more you get to know Jesus Christ, the more your love for Him will grow. And the more you will want to please Him and follow Him. So I would encourage all of you and say that there are second chances to any person who has failed, a person like you, a person like me. And just as Jesus called people by the Sea of Galilee 2,000 years ago, He's calling you right now.
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14: Hi, this is Matt Marr. Would you pray with me? Our Father who art in heaven, hallowed be thy name. Thy kingdom come, thy will be done, on earth as it is in heaven. Give us this day our daily bread, and forgive us our trespasses, as we forgive those who trespass against us. And lead us not into temptation, but deliver us from evil. For thine is the kingdom, the power, and the glory, forever and ever. Amen.
1: Amen. Matt, thanks for leading us in prayer. Good afternoon. I am your friend Fletch. Another tremendous hour of Bible teaching on the way. Hey, would you please be praying for these Bible teachers? 12:30, you can pray for Erwin Lutzer by name. He brings us Running to Win. Right now, it's Daryl Jones. This is Point, pointing us to the Word of God, where Jesus is the point. Please lift these guys up as they teach us today.
15: Welcome to Point with Daryl Jones, speaker, author, and lead pastor of the Rock Fellowship Church in Miami, Florida, and president of Point Ministries. Our goal at Point Ministries is to point you to the Word of God, where Jesus is the point. Today's message is from the Journey series, where Dr. Jones teaches lessons from the life of the prophet Elijah. It's important for us as believers to understand how God uses his people in unexpected ways to fulfill his mission on earth. Now let's join him for today's message.
16: We've been in this series called The Journey, Thriving in Life's Ups and Downs. And we've been looking at Elijah's story and how God has used Elijah in some amazing ways already. And there's much more left to the story. Last week, we even looked at this contagious faith, how Elijah, being God's prophet, exercised faith in he never seen, didn't know about. He was in the moment and he prayed and God listened. And due to his faith, God moved in a miracle. And that faith became contagious from a Gentile woman accepting the Lord as the true God. Today, I'm going to look at something else a little different when it comes to what it looks like for us in this journey of life to thrive in the ups and downs in life. And I'm going to deal with an issue on commitment. You know, we hear commitment. Some of us, we hear that word and we want to take off. You know, we want to run. You know, commitment, that's a strong word. But we've seen commitment in some things that are not so much of a big deal, but we've seen what commitment is. You know, some of us, you may be the person or we may know some people that we are a sports team fanatic for a team that not only has never won, they never win, and they don't look like they're going to be winning any kind of time soon. And yet, we got the jerseys, we got the hats, we go to the games, we buy the tickets, we argue about our favorite players. We see people on TV, they scream and yell, they paint their faces, and you sit there and look, and it's like, they haven't won anything. I even love this. True committed fans. You ever watched in a football game up north, like, you know, somewhere up in, like, somewhere cold, like Green Bay? It's late December. It's ice and snow. The game is almost over. Their team is either winning or even losing, and yet they're so committed that they'll wait until the final buzzer goes off. It is below zero. They have no shirt on. One half of their body is painted one color, the other half painted another color, and they're still yelling and screaming. Why? Because they are committed. Now, that's commitment. We've seen commitment in marriages, and sometimes in marriages with husband and wife, it seems like it's easy when everything is going good, but that's the easy side. That's not the committed side. What does it look like for a husband to stay committed when his wife seems like she don't even like him, don't want to talk to him, won't let him touch her, treats him with apathy? Is he going to continue to stay committed, or is he going to drift off? What is it like for a wife whose husband is just apathetic, won't do anything, won't do anything to contribute to the house, won't provide for the family, won't talk, not present with the kids? Will she stay committed or will she throw in the towel? You know, commitment is strong. You know, it's something that's serious because it's not in the easy moments to continue. It's not when it's easy to stay faithful. Commitment is seen when it's difficult, when it's hard, when it seems unlikely. Matter of fact, when it seems deserving to walk away. We've even seen sometimes, and it's a little abnormal today because the way people, you know, move and how transient we are now and how globalization is. You know, people don't keep jobs real long. We move on to the next thing and we move up the ladder. But if you remember, you know, not too long, some of our parents and our grandparents, they worked on the same job in the same place for 40 years. And we look back and we said, man, I wish I had it like that. It'd have been easier instead of me trying to go. Let me tell you something. If you've been in one place for 40 years working, I can tell you something. It wasn't easy. It was a whole lot of times that it was reasonable to quit, to walk away. I guarantee you, at some points, they had a good boss and a bad boss. They had good coworkers and horrible coworkers. They had good work spaces and facilities, and they had bad situations. And we've seen some of those for our parents and our grandparents. They stayed the course. They stayed committed. They stayed working and serving. Now, bring all that up because when it looks like as a follower of Jesus Christ, what does it look like for us to stay committed in serving the Lord even when it's difficult, even when it's dangerous? What does it look like? What does commitment to faithful service unto the Lord look like? Is it just when it's easy and everything is going well, or when times get tough, do we think, well, maybe God doesn't want me doing this anymore, and we throw in the towel? Today, we're going to look at a passage in 1 Kings chapter 18, and just the first few verses of the chapter, and we're going to look at a passage that's dealing with Elijah ultimately, but there's somebody else kind of thrown in the mix that I think it's important for us to look at. In 1 Kings chapter 18, starting in verse 1, it says, "After a long time, the word of the Lord came to Elijah in the third year. Go and present yourself to Ahab. I will send rain on the surface of the land." So Elijah went to present himself to Ahab. The famine was severe in Samaria. Ahab called to Obadiah, who was in charge of the palace. Obadiah was a man who greatly feared the Lord and took 100 prophets and hid them 50 to a cave and provided them with food and water when Jezebel slaughtered the Lord's prophets. Ahab said to Obadiah, "Go throughout the land to every spring and to every wadi. Perhaps we'll find grass so we can keep the horses and mules alive and not have to destroy any cattle." They divided the land between them in order to cover it. Ahab went one way by himself and Obadiah went the other way by himself. While Obadiah was walking along the road, Elijah suddenly met him. When Obadiah recognized him, he fell face down and said, "It is you, my Lord Elijah." "It is I," he replied. "Go tell your Lord, Elijah is here." But Obadiah said, "What sin have I committed that you are handing your servant over to Ahab to put me to death? As the Lord your God lives, there is no nation or kingdom where my Lord has not sent someone to search for you." When they said, "He is not here," he made that kingdom and nation swear they had not found you. "Now you say, go tell your Lord Elijah is here. But when I leave you, the Spirit of the Lord may carry you off to some place I don't know. Then when I go report to Ahab and he doesn't find you, he will kill me. But I, your servant, have feared the Lord from my youth. Wasn't it reported to my Lord what I did when Jezebel slaughtered the Lord's prophets? I hid 100 of the prophets of the Lord, 50 to a cave, and provided them with food and water. Now you say, go tell your Lord Elijah is here. He will kill me." Then Elijah said, "As the Lord of armies lives, in whose presence I stand, today I will present myself to Ahab." Obadiah went to meet Ahab and told him. Then Ahab went to meet Elijah. Today's passage is an insert. It's a subunit in the life of Elijah, and it's characterizing what I would like to call today committed service. Committed service. We see in the background, the setting, so to speak, Elijah has been on the run. He's been hiding from King Ahab. God has sent Elijah to Ahab to pronounce judgment on the land. Ahab, being an evil king, being influenced by his wife Jezebel to raise up a temple to Baal, their idolatry and worship all throughout the land. They've raised up Asherah poles, and it's all types of idolatry. And God sent Elijah to pronounce judgment due to the idolatry, that there would be no rain. And Elijah's been on the run. He's been in hiding. And God comes to Elijah in the third year and says, all right, now it's time. Go present yourself to Ahab. I'm about to send some rain. Now it's interesting to understand this, because remember, we see also on the lips of Jesus and in James, the drought lasted for 3.5 years. So this is in the third year. So it's been a long time. There's been no rain. Now I want you to wrap your mind around what this looks like. It's no rain. Elijah's on the run. God comes to Elijah and says, all right, now it's time. I want you to go back. And the famine is severe, the text says. And in the middle of this, we're introduced to a man named Obadiah. Obadiah, his name simply means servant of Yah, servant of Yahweh. He who serves Yahweh, the Lord. He's introduced, and he's introduced as the person who oversees the palace for Ahab, meaning he is high ranking. He is a high ranking official in the kingdom of Israel, the northern kingdom, and he oversees King Ahab's palace. He's a baller, shot caller. He's calling the shots. He's running things, and yet he fears the Lord. I love how right off the bat, and it repeats it later, he fears the Lord, and he's feared the Lord from his youth. This is the setting. This is what's going on.
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16: Elijah's on his way back to Ahab. It's been over 3 years now. It's in the third year, so it's over 3 years now. He's going back, and we're introduced to Obadiah, and there's a problem. One, the famine has gotten so bad that the king is now concerned about his own livestock, his horses, his mules, his cattle. I mean, this thing is hitting home. It's hitting the king now, where his food is being affected. His horses for his army to pull his chariots, that's being affected. Meaning his defenses for the kingdom is now in jeopardy. You know, his mules for plowing and everything. All these things are being affected. It is bad. And it's so bad, he says, hey, look, we got to go find some water. We got to go find something. Now, I am going to make this dramatic. I want you to think about how bad things are where the king is no longer just sending out servants. It's so bad now the king is like, look, I'm going to go looking, and I'm going to take my highest ranking official to also go looking. This is how bad it is. It's a huge problem that it's affecting everybody. Now, you can only imagine how it's affecting the have-nots. If the king is in this type of desperation, and I want you to notice something in the text. We saw back in 2 Samuel when there was famine in the land, it says that David inquired of the Lord. You know, he went and sought out the Lord. He inquired, he talked to the Lord to get an answer how to respond. We don't see that one bit. And this is one way that the inspired writer of 1 Kings is letting us know just once again how much Ahab is not interested in the Lord. You know, he has other motivations. His mindset and thing, his heart is set elsewhere, where he's not even seeking the Lord, and he's trying to find answers for himself. This is a dire situation. He goes out looking, and he says, look, let's split up. You go one way, I'm going to go another way, and hopefully we can find somewhere where we can water the livestock. That's one problem, but there's a second problem. The second problem is Jezebel, Ahab's wife, the daughter of the Phoenician king, she is slaughtering the Lord's prophets. She's not throwing them in jail. Anyone who is called a prophet of the Lord Most High, of Jehovah, of Yahweh, she is putting to death. And Obadiah, who loves the Lord, who fears the Lord, there were references the Lord, he serves the Lord, he is hiding 100 prophets in the caves. Now, it's interesting, when they talk about these caves, you know, it's geographically and, you know, archaeology and things and studies, it says, like, you know, it's thousands of caves in this region. And he's hiding them. And he's providing for them. Now, in the midst of this problem, I want you to understand this, and I want you to grasp this. This kind of that application when it comes to a kind of problem like this. We have severe problems. We have natural disaster. No rain, vegetation, water's drying up. It's affecting all of life. But then also, we got man-made violence. We got, you committed to the Lord, you're getting killed. And you have this official, Obadiah, overseeing the palace, serving the Lord, staying committed, helping the people of God, doing all that he can do for the Lord to continue the Lord's mission, because he's feared the Lord from his youth. I say this because I want you to think about this. I want you to think about, sometimes we've had people in mindsets to think, if you are sold out for Jesus, if you are serving the Lord wholeheartedly, then there are certain things you shouldn't aspire to do. There are certain offices, there are certain jobs, there are certain heights you shouldn't even seek to travel, because those things will distract you, or those things are evil. Don't even go after that. You need to live, you know, just a simple, quiet life and serve the Lord. And yet we see God is using a high-ranking official for God's mission. He's protecting God's people, and not just God's people, because he's protecting the prophets of God. He's protecting the voice of God so that God's message can continue to go forth in the land amongst people who have rejected him. Meaning, God may want you in certain positions to use you to help continue the mission of God, even in dangerous spaces, even in danger. And you know what? God may want you to be in certain positions. He may want you to reach certain levels so that you even have the means to help. Meaning, he's in a position where he's over a lot. He has a lot of authority. He has a lot of pull, to where he's using that to the glory of God, where he's not just hiding them, he's providing for their needs. He's giving them food and water. This means that even in the midst of famine, even in the midst of drought, the Lord's prophets are being taken care of and protected through a vessel that God has called, even when he's serving under ungodly leadership. This moved me when I'm reading this text. We see Ahab is repeatedly characterized as a king that is not only just indifferent to the Lord, he's against the Lord. He's all about Baal. He don't care about the Lord. Ain't got nothing for him. Baal is his God. And Obadiah is serving up under him and serving faithfully, might add, because he is trusted. When it's gotten to the height of difficulty, severity with this famine, Ahab, the king, says, look, I'm going to go look for water. And Obadiah, you go to the other side. And it says they go by themselves. That doesn't necessarily mean they had no protection, anybody. What it's saying is Obadiah didn't go with Ahab, and Ahab didn't go with Obadiah. Ahab trusted Obadiah to the point that he sent him out in charge to go find water so that the livestock can be taken care of. You can serve the Lord faithfully, even under ungodly leadership, whether that be government, whether that be your workspace, whether that be even in certain family settings. You don't have to compromise your commitment to the Lord just because it may seem you're the only one trying to live for the Lord. God may have placed you right in that space because that is what he wants to use to take care of his other people so that they may do what God has purposed them to do. Obadiah is a marvelous, great vessel being used by the Lord in the midst of extreme idolatry. And don't miss the point of how bad this idolatry is, because this idolatry is so bad that God says, this idolatry has gotten so bad, I got to get them to repent. I got to turn them around. I got to get their attention to the point that I'm going to not let it rain for a little over 3 years. That's how bad it's gotten. And yet we see a faithful man of God from his youth serving the Lord. And he's taking care of 100 of God's prophets, of the Lord's prophets, because Jezebel is putting to death. This is not just some matter that he's just taking care of them, meaning he himself is in danger, because if they get caught, if he gets caught, you know what's going to happen? He's going to get killed, because he's going to be seen as siding with the Lord. Now, one thing that we find out about serving the Lord is, yeah, from our human angle, our human eyes, it can be risky. It can be risky. And yet, the Lord says it's worth it, because the Lord has a mission. He has a plan. He has a purpose. And he's calling his people to just stay committed. When it's not easy, be committed. Keep going. Don't give up. Don't throw in the towel. Remain faithful. Do all you can do. Use all your resources. Use all your position. Whatever you have to offer, use it for the kingdom and the advancement of God's mission. Obadiah is part of the answer to the problem that's being faced in the land with the drought and with the slaughter of the Lord's prophets. But it doesn't stop there, because it gets heightened. You know, he's out here and he's serving. He's just trying to find water. He's trying to just take care of these two problems. You know, prophets getting slaughtered, I'm hiding them. I'm taking care of them. I'm feeding them. Water scarce, we got to find somewhere so that the livestock can get fed, that can eat, you know, they can eat. Because if it's water, then there's grass close by, so they'll be able to eat. There's maybe vegetation, and then they'll be able to drink. So he's looking for those type of spaces. While Ahab is one way, he's another way. And on his travel, he just so happens to roll up on Elijah. Didn't it say that? I mean, it says, while Obadiah was walking along the road, suddenly Elijah met him. Like, he just bumped into him. He just walking. He's faithfully serving the Lord, and he runs into him, and he's like, my Lord Elijah. He knows who it is. He knows Elijah's reputation precedes him. He knows that this is a prophet of God, and a prophet of God he is. He knows one thing about Elijah. God used Elijah to pronounce judgment where it won't rain. He hadn't seen it rain for 3 years. He knows Elijah is with the Lord, and the Lord is with Elijah. Where it gets a little scary for him, you know, like I said, the stakes have been raised. Elijah's now saying, hey, go tell Ahab I'm here. It's like, hold on. I love the Lord. I have feared the Lord from my youth. But if I go tell, like they say, if I go tell, I mean, I've seen you. I'm publicly telling people I've seen you. You know what that does to me, right? You know, matter of fact, it gets even risky, because they see I'm in cahoots with you, and they find that my other prophets, I'm really going to get it. And don't miss this, because he says, like, look, there is no space when it came to Ahab's reach that he hadn't searched for Elijah. But this is what I do love about the Lord. If you remember, go back in chapter 17. In chapter 17 is when Elijah was hiding at the Wadi in Kerith, and he was drinking, and God was sending ravens to bring him meat and bread morning and night. When it dried up, God says, now go to Zarephath. I mean, he sent him up northwest, up into Phoenician country. Now, while that was Ahab's father-in-law's territory, it looks like it never dawned upon Ahab to go outside of Israel to look for the Israelite prophet. He's searching all through his land, thinking that this Israelite prophet, this child of Israel, this prophet, this Tishbite is hiding somewhere in the land, and God in his wisdom sent him somewhere that Ahab never would have thought, in enemy territory, and they hadn't found him. And now Elijah's presenting himself and saying, go tell Ahab, come see me. Obadiah says, he searched everywhere for you. And even when the town said you weren't there, he made them swear. Now, this is important because he was making them take an oath. If they broke, if there was any kind of breaking of that oath, if they found him to be false, if they found him to be lying, that would be punishment to pay to the point of death. And Obadiah recognizes this and he says, if I go back and you're not here, if the Lord just so happens to take you away and we come back and you're not here, do you know what that means for me? That means my head. That means I'm gone. Now, we see that it says that Jezebel was slaughtering. Ahab is in cahoots. Ahab, they actually kind of won on this. You know, they in this together. There's no division when it comes to where they stand, when it comes to the Lord and Baal. And he says, if I go back, you're going to cause me to forfeit my life. But Elijah comforts him and says, I'll be here. And Obadiah has a decision to make. Is he going to trust the prophet of the Lord? Is he going to trust the words from this prophet of God? Because if anything goes wrong, Obadiah dies. Obadiah trusts. Now, the part of this passage that really starts to resonate for me when I think about this type of situation is that sometimes you don't know who God has placed in your life. You don't know who's around you that's Team Jesus. You don't know who God is using and how God is using them. But rest assured, you who are serving the Lord, you are not by yourself.
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1: 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He brings us Running to Win. 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But first, here is our sweet friend Tara Lee Cobble. Here's the God Shot.
19: Give us each day our daily bread. Luke 11:3. When Jesus is teaching his disciples how to talk to the Father, he has them start by acknowledging God as their Father and remembering his character, then confessing their commitment to advancing his kingdom, not their own. When we start out by acknowledging those things first, it helps us ask God for things open-handedly. God provides for the daily needs of his kids, and even beyond that, Scripture says all good gifts come from God. And he even tells his kids to ask him for things. How incredibly generous! But since we don't always know his plans, sometimes we might ask for things that don't honor his name or his kingdom. Fortunately, we can trust him to wisely say no to any requests that aren't his absolute best for us. God shows us his love in his yes and in his no. He's where the joy is. 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
20: Oh, give thanks to the Lord. Call upon his name. Make known his deeds among the peoples. Sing to him. Sing praises to him and tell of all his wondrous works. Glory in his holy name. Let the hearts of those who seek the Lord rejoice. Seek the Lord in his strength. Seek his presence continually. Remember the wondrous works that he has done, his miracles and the judgments he uttered. O offspring of Israel, his servant, children of Jacob, his chosen ones.
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0: Let us run with endurance the race that is set before us, looking to Jesus, the founder and perfecter of our faith. If there's one thing ancient Rome was good at, it was executions. No one they killed ever lived again until Jesus made the comeback of all time. When God raised him from the dead, his resurrection guaranteed that those who believe in him will one day rise as well. From the Moody Church in Chicago, this is Running to Win with Dr. Erwin Lutzer, whose clear teaching helps us make it across the finish line. Pastor Lutzer, critics say Jesus swooned on the cross and never really died. Do we know for certain that his death was genuine?
2: You know, Dave, a couple of decades ago, I remember reading a book dedicated to the swoon theory. But since that time, it has been totally debunked. What motivates authors like that is they do not want to believe in a resurrection from the dead. So they spiritualize much of the history to try to get around the fact that we have a Savior who actually died and was raised from the dead. Praise God, no one has been able to keep him in the grave. We're making available for all of our listeners a book entitled Marx and Moody, Two Contemporaries, Two Gospels, Two Tombstones. And by the way, these two greats of history are buried, and they have not been raised from the dead. And One Choice. That is to say, the subtitle of the book is Two Contemporaries, Two Gospels, Two Tombstones, and One Choice. For a gift of any amount, it can be yours. Now, at the end of this message, I'm going to be giving you some contact info, so you stand by.
22: An atheist by the name of Anthony Flew, who tells this parable to illustrate the difficulty of defending the Christian faith. He says that once upon a time there were two explorers that were walking through a forest when they came to a clearing in the woods. And they noticed that there were some flowers as well as some weeds in the woods in the clearing, and one of them said, "I believe that there's a gardener that tends this plot." But the skeptic said, "I don't agree. There is no gardener." So they decided to do an experiment, and they patrolled the area. In fact, they put up an electric fence, and then they used bloodhounds to try to find out whether or not a gardener ever showed. As time went by, the electric fence was never tripped, and the bloodhounds never cried out. But the believer kept insisting, "I believe that there is a gardener. It's just that he is an elusive, invisible, intangible gardener." "But," said the skeptic, "how do you distinguish an elusive, intangible, invisible gardener from no gardener at all?" "Now," says Anthony Flew, "that is the dilemma of the Christian faith. We say that there is a gardener that attends this plot with its weeds and with its flowers, with its mixed results, with it's good and it's evil, but nobody ever sees him. He is invisible, elusive, and intangible." Well, in this morning's message, I want to tell you that I believe that God has entered the garden. There is evidence that there is a gardener, and he has come to the garden. Those of you who attend here regularly know that this is number 6 in a series entitled Christ Among Other Gods. And in previous messages, I talked about Jesus Christ in contrast to some other religions. Today, we will not be talking about those other religions. We will not have time to do that. I shall speak only about Christ. But when the message is over, I will give you an opportunity to reflect, to ask this question: is there another religion in all the world that believes in a God like Christ? Take your Bibles and turn to 1 Corinthians chapter 15. 1 Corinthians chapter 15, where the Apostle Paul lays out some evidence for the resurrection and shows its incredible importance. 1 Corinthians chapter 15, he says in verse 3, "For I delivered to you as of first importance what I also received, that Christ died for our sins according to the Scriptures, and that he was buried, and that he was raised on the third day according to the Scriptures, and that he appeared to Cephas," that's to Peter, "and to the 12. And after he appeared to more than 500 brethren at once, most of whom remain until now, but some have fallen asleep. And then he appeared to James, and then to all the apostles. And last of all, as it were to one untimely born, he appeared to me also." Verse 16. "For if the dead are not raised, not even Christ has been raised. And if Christ has not been raised, your faith is worthless. You are still in your sins. Then those who have fallen asleep in Christ have perished. If only we have hope in Christ in this life, we are of all men most to be pitied." Well, let me ask you the question: what evidence is there that God has come to the garden? What I'd like to do in the next few moments is to give you some evidence for the resurrection of Jesus Christ. Three reasons why we believe in the resurrection of Christ. Reason number one is because the documents of the New Testament are reliable. They are reliable. Let's suppose that we were to look at the documents of the New Testament as any other ancient historical writings, giving them no preferential treatment and not considering them any different than secular writings. How would the New Testament stack up with an evaluation like that? Well, obviously, if compared to secular writings, the New Testament's evidence is overwhelming. There are three tests that scholars use to show the validity or the non-validity of ancient documents. The first you'll notice is bibliographical. Bibliographical, that's a pretty big word. I had to pronounce that and practice it a little bit, but it's meaning simply, do we have a good, reliable text that is trustworthy? You see, the ancient documents do not exist. The original manuscripts upon which the Apostle Paul and Matthew, Mark, and Luke wrote, we don't know where they are because manuscripts don't last forever. They disintegrate, and there are no ancient original manuscripts that come from that era in any kind of writing. To give you an idea about the gap that exists between the originals and the ones that we do have, if you were to study the writings of Plato, there is 1,500 years before the time of Plato, or I should say between the time of Plato and the actual documents that we have. Those of you who have studied philosophy, when you read about Plato and Aristotle and all of their teachings, the manuscripts upon which those texts are based only date back to about the year 1000 AD. The gap is about 1500 years. And yet everybody knows that we have a rather reliable text as to what Plato or Aristotle or Euripides wrote. In the case of the New Testament, the gap is about 250 years. And even that gap has been narrowed because of the discovery of some recent manuscripts, papyri manuscripts in Egypt. We have the quotations of the early church fathers, and this has led a man by the name of Sir Frederick Kenyon, who for many years was the principal librarian in London, England, at the museum there, to say that the gap between the original writings and the manuscripts that we have today is for all practical purposes negligible. We have a good textual tradition upon which we can base our faith. Secondly,
3: There is what is known as internal evidence. That has to do with the reading of the text itself. Do the writers disqualify themselves because of contradiction? Does it appear as if they are making up the story? Well, if you read the New Testament documents, it's clear that the writers claim to be eyewitness accounts. For example, John says regarding the crucifixion, it says, "He who saw this bear witness of it, and he is the author of what he actually saw." We won't take out time to read the text, but in Luke chapter 1, verse 4, Luke says that he has decided to set forth the things that happened in the life of Christ, and he says, "I have laid it out in order that we might know exactly what has taken place." You read the gospel writers, and they have a sense of authenticity and integrity. You don't get the impression at all that they are unreliable news reporters. Then there is also external evidence. External evidence asks the question, is there anything in ancient history or archaeology that confirms the New Testament witness to Christ? Well, you know, in various writings, there are 13 references to Christ in secular literature. In fact, Josephus even has a reference to Christ's resurrection. In addition to that, you have archaeology, which always points in the direction of the authenticity of the Gospels. A man by the name of Sir William Ramsay spent all of his life studying the Gospel of Luke and then the other book that Luke wrote, which is the book of Acts, and he concluded that Luke, he says, is unsurpassed, he says, in his trustworthiness as an historian. So everywhere we look, there seems to be the earmarks of reliability. So one of the reasons that we can believe as Christians in the authenticity of the manuscripts, the reliability of the manuscripts, is that even if they are tested by secular means and secular tests, they come out very well as being reliable documents. Then secondly, you'll notice, first of all, the New Testament documents are reliable. Secondly, the witnesses are credible. They're credible witnesses. Now let me speak with you very frankly, because if you do any witnessing at all and you're talking to people about your faith, you know that often they will say, "Well, aren't you sure? How do you know that the gospel stories weren't made up by those who were devoted to Christ?" I remember many years ago reading a Sunday school manual from a very liberal denomination. I won't tell you what denomination it was, but it was very liberal. Here's what it says. It says, when it came to the miracles of Jesus, like taking 5 loaves and 2 fish and feeding a multitude, what really happened was there was a little boy with his lunch, and he took his lunch and he gave it to Jesus. And when the multitude saw the devotion of this little boy and saw his commitment, they all felt so guilty that all of them began to take out their lunches and they began to share with those who didn't have a lunch. And that's how everybody was fed. It was known as the paper bag theory. Everybody had a little paper bag. And when the little boy gave his paper bag to Jesus, thousands of little paper bags appeared. Now, you know, if you have a little paper bag God, you need a theory like that. But here's the question. How do we know that these disciples didn't take a man and make him into God? How do we know that they did not put words in his mouth and took an ordinary person, Jesus, and make him into the Christ? There are several reasons why the disciples were incapable of doing it. First of all, because Jesus would have been a very bad candidate to choose to make into the Christ. If there is anything unlike his times, it was Christ. There were all kinds of messiahs that would have fit in better with what the people were expecting in that day. Those who have done extensive work to look into what the general thought was regarding the Messiah in Christ's time tell us that the nation was expecting a messiah that would unify the 10 tribes. They were expecting a Messiah who was going to take on Rome and fight the Roman Empire and throw off that heavy yoke of Roman occupation. They were certainly not expecting a Messiah who said, "My kingdom is not of this world." They were not expecting a Messiah who was going to take everything that was going on in the temple, all of the forgiveness and the worship that was taking place there, and offering it out on the street corner and saying, all that you need to do is come to me to be forgiven. You don't have to go into the temple. That's not the kind of a Messiah that they were expecting. Jesus would have been the last person that people would have made into the Messiah. There's another reason. Do you realize that the disciples would never have been psychologically capable of taking a man and calling him God? They would not have been able to do that. They were schooled and steeped in Judaism, which says, "Thou shalt have no other gods before me. The Lord our God is one Lord." And now you mean to tell me that these disciples would have taken an ordinary man and ascribed to him deity? That would have been the highest blasphemy. They could not have done it. The reason that the disciples finally concluded that Jesus Christ was God is not because of messianic fever, which some of the liberals want to say existed in those days, and they were anxious to make a man into a god. Not because of that. They were hard-headed fishermen who refused to believe until the evidence was so overwhelming that the facts compelled them to believe. That's why they believed that Christ was the Messiah, that Christ was God. And then, of course, it is the resurrection of Jesus Christ that actually transformed them. I mean, they were a very frightened group of men on the day of the crucifixion, but it was because Jesus Christ was raised from the dead that it is that explanation that can explain the strength of those early disciples and the formation of what we know as the Christian church. The documents are reliable. The eyewitnesses are credible. Thirdly, the alternatives are unbelievable. They're unbelievable. Now, of course, because unbelief reigns in the human heart, there have been people who have looked at the Bible and said, well, the tomb must have been empty. There are many who grant that, but they say the explanation for the empty tomb must be found somewhere else other than in a miracle. And so some people have said, well, the disciples stole the body. Remember, that's what Pilate was worried about when he said, you know, so that the disciples don't come and steal his body, set a watch. And they guarded the tomb. But I need to ask you something. If the disciples stole the body, they would not have laid down their lives for something they knew to be a hoax. People have laid down their lives for foolish causes, but not for things that they believed were foolish causes. Others have said, well, the enemies must have stolen the body, but if the enemies did it, they would have produced the body when on the day of Pentecost, Peter stood up and preached with such conviction about the resurrection of Jesus Christ. You see, it just doesn't work to say that the enemies stole it. And then, of course, a book came out many years ago, which I remember reading. If you're into fiction, it's a good book to read. And it illuminates the swoon theory. The idea is that Jesus really didn't die on the cross. He just swooned, and then he was put into that dark, cool tomb, and he was revived. And then he came staggering out on the third day with bloodstains all over his body and in a weakened condition. He inspired the disciples to begin the Christian church, and he convinced them of his resurrection. Well, that is also unlikely. All theories regarding the empty tomb collapse under the weight of other evidence. Throughout history, not everybody has been happy with the resurrection and the deity of Jesus Christ. I can assure you of that. Not everybody has been glad because of it. Right from the early centuries, Pilate said, let's put an end to this. And the Pharisees wanted to put an end to it. And when you think of Western civilization, some of our greatest thinkers who have impacted us the most are people who, in effect, have said to themselves, we want to keep Christ in that tomb. And in most instances, they've tried to keep him there by simply ignoring him, pretending that he had no relevance to their particular disciplines or their expertise. For example, David Hume took the stone called philosophy and said to himself, we can use philosophy to keep that tomb closed.
2: So Hume taught that miracles were impossible. He said the reason that miracles are impossible is because there is uniform evidence against them. Now, if you've taken an introductory course in logic, you know that that is circular reasoning. He's beginning with the supposition that he wishes to prove. How can he know that there is uniform evidence against miracles? All that we can do is check them out and see whether they have happened. Now, what is a philosopher? Word philosophy means a lover of wisdom. How could David Hume, who supposedly loved wisdom, have bypassed Jesus Christ, about whom the Bible says that in him are all the treasures of wisdom and knowledge? How could you?

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1: It's time now for another chance for you to ask Pastor Lutzer a question you may have about the Bible or about the Christian life. Many Christians are alarmed at the way the public school system has veered off track from just teaching the fundamentals and increasingly is promoting an agenda that no believer can endorse. Bob is one of our listeners. He wants to know this, Pastor Lutzer. Do you recommend homeschooling over public education?
2: Well, I'm asked that frequently, and I need to say that if parents have a choice, of course homeschooling would be best. Because it is true that the curriculum in many schools is one that Christian parents cannot possibly accept. We have the teaching of homosexuality. We have sex education that oftentimes inflames the desires of young people. How can our children withstand this? They're not in a position to be able to stand by themselves. They are, after all, just children. You know, when you plant new grass and it's very young, you don't walk on it. You take good care of it. Now, once it's stronger, then you can walk across the lawn. In the very same way, hopefully, children grow up and they are convinced that they can then defend the faith in college and university. But in the earlier grades, it's quite different. At the same time, however, I am not saying that all parents should pull their children out of the public school system. I believe that there are still some public school systems in America that are accommodating to Christian values. They may not be distinctively Christian, but there are many teachers out there who are not going to work against you as parents. So, bottom line, Bob, what you need to do is to make up your own mind. What is the possibility of having your children homeschooled? Is that even feasible over against the kind of school that they would attend if they were in public education? I do not think it is a one-size-fits-all, but let every Christian pray it through on their own, seeking all the possibilities and making as wise a decision as possible for their children.
1: 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Thank you, Dr. Lutzer. 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There's massive evidence that says Jesus was raised from the dead. Though naysayers come and go, Christ's resurrection is as certain as any event in history. 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
1: Hey, the end of Running to Win means more tremendous Bible teaching moments away. Ron Jones coming up at 1 o'clock. One of the most beautiful things about the Lord's Prayer is found in the first two words, Our Father. Jesus could have said, My Father. He could have said so many other things. Instead, he said, Our Father. He invited all mankind to address Almighty God in this way. So stay tuned as we dive into that on the way in a few moments. But first, here's Brother Mike Fabares with the story about the 12 apostles. Listen to this.
2: Why should I listen to the apostles? Why should we listen to these firsthand people? What's this miracle, signs, and wonders thing all about? This is important. It's often overlooked and often misunderstood. Luke 6:12. One of those days, Jesus went out on a mountainside to pray, and he spent the night praying to God. That's amazing. A whole sermon could be preached there, but keep going. Verse 13. When morning came, he called his disciples, which, by the way, was the word for follower of Christ. There was no word Christian that was in vogue at this time. If you were someone who was committed to following Christ, you were called a disciple. So he calls this group of disciples to him, and he chose, underscore this, 12 of them. 12. Whom he designated. Now he's going to give them a new title. What does he call them? Apostles. What's the difference between disciples and apostles? Well, there's a big group of disciples, and then he picked a group, a very small group, 12 apostles. Apostles, and it should be capitalized. It's the technical use of this word. To be an apostle of Christ is to be someone who speaks on Christ's behalf. These are going to be special people, and he names them all by name throughout the scripture. Verse 14, Simon, whom he named Peter, his brother Andrew, James, John, Philip, Bartholomew, Matthew, Thomas, James. He goes on and on down this list saying, you know, here are the 12. And 12 is a specific and limited number. There are 12 apostles. The word is used in a capital A sense, a technical sense, and sometimes in scripture with a small a sense. The capital A sense is the one I'm concerned with. Capital A, the technical use of the word apostle is someone who is authorized to speak with all the authority of the one who sends them. When my brother comes in and he says, here's what mom said. Mom says, don't eat dinner. As a matter of fact, when she gets home, we're going to dinner. See? And I say, well, I don't know. You know, is that true? I'm hungry. I'm going to eat dinner anyway. No, you can't. I know I'm just your brother, but I'm speaking on behalf of mom. And mom will whip your butt if you don't do what she says. Worse yet, she might tell dad to do that. But I don't want to get in trouble. So I'm going to listen carefully. What's the message? And I can only know that he's an apostle if he produces something that's convincing and credible, which he often did because he was always moving things around on the kitchen table. And often mom would leave a note there and he would come in and I would want proof. So he'd bring the note and say, see, look, mom wrote a note right here. You can't, yeah. Okay. So then I was convinced and I didn't eat dinner because mom's going to come home. We're going to go out to dinner. But I needed to be convinced of that. And when I was convinced and he brought the note and it was maybe to him, David, tell your brother, boom, that was enough. I now had to adhere to his word about that matter insofar as my parents wrote it and commanded him to tell me. And if I disobeyed that, I'm disobeying my parents. That is a special category. And the disciples don't have that authority. The apostles have that authority. And not the apostles with the small a, the apostles with the large a, sent ones. And they were promised by God to have a signature on them, a signature that they were able to do things that other people couldn't do. That way, when people showed up in your village, say in Corinth or Ephesus or one of the cities of Galatia and said, here's what God says about how to be saved. All you got to do is do this. I know I could say, well, that's different than what this guy says. And he says he's speaking for Christ too. How do I know which is true? God was going to give them a signature. And it is spelled out in Hebrews chapter 2, verse number 4. God is going to testify to their message with signs, wonders, and various miracles. Now, how many was there? 12. And if you were associated perhaps with a person that was an apostle, then there were things that came with that. Here's a good passage to jot down. 2 Corinthians 12:12. Paul says, you know that there are things that accompany or mark an apostle, and they are signs, wonders, and miracles. If they can come in and break natural law, and they're not pointing to a passage of scripture because the New Testament's yet to be written. What the apostles say is as though God were saying it. It's the same. Now, if you're wondering, well, 12, I don't think there's 12. Here's a passage you should jot down too in the margin of your Bible or on your notes somewhere. Revelation chapter 21, in the discussion about the New Jerusalem, verses 12 through 14, there's a discussion about the fact that in this 1,500-mile cube that we're going to live in called the New Jerusalem with our resurrected bodies, it's got 12 gates and 12 foundations on the walls around it. The 12 gates are going to be labeled and they're going to be named after the 12 tribes of Israel. Remember that? And then it says the 12 foundations that surround the wall will be named after the 12 apostles. 12 tribes, 12 apostles. They serve a special role.
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1: And what a joy that we get to hang out and spend this time together as we dive into the Word of God. Got a prayer request for you. Please be praying for Philip DeCourcy at 1:30 and Ron Jones right now, that God will continue to speak to these gentlemen and use them in ways that God has gifted them. Yeah, lift them up as they continue to bring His Word. Ron Jones, right now, here's something good. And thank you for praying.
4: Hallowed be your name. The word hallow means to make or consider something holy. Far from a celebration of ghosts and goblins on a ghoulish holiday called Halloween, Hallowed Be Your Name elevates our praying to our praiseworthy Heavenly Father. We praise or hallow God's name because it reflects His good reputation. A study of the many names by which God reveals Himself in the Bible is worthwhile and transformative because by them we get to know God's divine character, nature, and eternal purpose. The Father gave His Son, Jesus, the name that is above every name. When Jesus drops His name, every knee will bow in His presence and every tongue will confess that He is Lord. I'm Ron Jones, and this is Something Good.
5: 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Hi, I'm Brian Davis. Thanks for stopping by. 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
6: When Jesus' disciples asked Him, Lord, will You teach us to pray? He gave them a pattern for prayer that when translated into the English language is only 66 words. It could have been easily lost over the last 2,000 years, but they haven't been. By comparison, that's fewer words than the Ten Commandments, for instance. Ten Commandments has 297 words. It's fewer words than the Bill of Rights in the United States Constitution, 463 words. It's fewer words than Lincoln's Gettysburg Address, which, if I have it right, it's 266 words. I recently heard about a piece of legislation in Congress that was written to regulate the price of cabbage. Do you know how many words it took to regulate the price of cabbage? I'm going to tell you, 26,911 words. I doubt a generation from now anybody is going to be going back to that piece of legislation. I don't even know if it changed any lives. But here we are 2,000 years later, from the time that Jesus' disciples said, Lord, will You teach us to pray? And we're still poring over these 66 words in our English translation. It's a beautiful prayer. It's a prayer that is known worldwide in every generation. I call it the Jesus way to pray, but it's commonly and traditionally known as the Lord's Prayer. And I think it is worth reciting, memorizing, if you have done that, certainly reading this beautiful prayer in the beautiful language of the King James translation of the Bible. Let's do that together. Our Father, which art in heaven, hallowed be Thy name. Thy kingdom come, Thy will be done on earth as it is in heaven. Give us this day our daily bread, and forgive us our debts as we forgive our debtors. And lead us not into temptation, but deliver us from evil. For thine is the kingdom and the power and the glory forever. Amen. If you and I were to try, at least to attempt, to improve on this prayer, we would fail. But I do appreciate the efforts of Eugene Peterson, who wrote a paraphrase of the Bible called The Message. He refreshes our ears just a little bit. He renders it this way. Our Father in heaven, reveal who you are. Set the world right. Do what's best. As above, so below. Keep us alive with 3 square meals. Keep us forgiven with you and forgiving others. Keep us safe from ourselves and the devil. You're in charge. You can do anything you want. You're ablaze in beauty. Yes, yes, yes. One yes wasn't enough. I like the 3 yeses there. But I think I'll stick with maybe the King James translation. Stick with the original one. When I was a little boy, I learned to ride a bicycle like most little boys do, starting with training wheels. I remember the first bicycle my parents bought me was a Schwinn Pixie. The color they described was called flamboyant red. And it had chrome, you know, fender guards. It had 16-inch, you know, white wall tires on it. It was the beginner's bike of every boy's choice. Actually, I wanted the Schwinn Stingray Pixie. That was the one with, you know, fancier handlebars and larger wheels, and it had a banana seat. Do you remember the banana seats? I mean, every cool kid in the neighborhood had a bike with a banana seat. My parents could have cared less. I got the one without the banana seat because they were most concerned about the training wheels. That's how you learn to ride a bike, right? You put training wheels on the bike, and the training wheels stabilize the bike until you learn how to balance yourself on 2 wheels without falling over. Well, that's sort of like the Lord's Prayer. The Lord's Prayer is spiritual training wheels designed to teach us to balance our conversations with God and to ride into His presence without, you know, stumbling and stammering over our words. However, this prayer is a model for us to follow. It's not a mantra for us to chant like they do in Hinduism and Eastern mysticism and all of that. The goal is that one day the prayer becomes so natural to us that we don't need the training device anymore. We can ride freely, you know, balancing ourselves on 2 wheels, as it were, riding into the presence of God. I want to talk to parents for just a moment and grandparents. You need to teach your kids how to pray. And not by using some prayer that sounds like a nursery rhyme. Now I lay me down to sleep. I pray the Lord my soul to keep. If I should die before I wake, I pray the Lord my soul to take. Whose bright idea was it to fill a child's brain with the ghoulish idea of death as they laid their head on a pillow? But that's how I learned to pray. The now I lay me down to sleep kind of prayer. No, we need to teach our children and grandchildren the Jesus way to pray. Teach them until they can recite it on their own. It's a wonderful moment for, you know, parents and their kids. And one day they won't need the training device. Prayer will be natural for them. But we got to learn to pray the Jesus way. The Lord's Prayer is both relational and it's deeply theological at the same time. From it, we learn about God. We learn about ourselves. We learn about the faith community we are a part of. Moving from one line in the text to the next is, well, it's sort of like skipping from one Colorado 14er to the next. One mountain peak is full of praise while another asks for daily provisions. Another peak helps us align our priorities with God's, and then, well, the one over yonder seeks His protection. And in the magnificent prayer, we learn to enjoy a personal relationship with our Heavenly Father without losing reverence for His name. Oh, the balancing act there. And did you notice how the prayer begins with an emphasis on God, not your needs, but an emphasis on him. In the first three stanzas, it's thy name, thy kingdom, and thy will. And then afterwards, give us, forgive us, and deliver us. Okay? So God comes first. But how often do we, and I'll include myself in this, I'm guilty of it, I'm so quick to rush into God's presence with my laundry list of things I need today without pausing to hallow His name, to think about His kingdom and His will and His name. The prayer comes full circle with a final emphasis on God's kingdom and power and glory. We might say that God owns the kingdom. He possesses all the power. He receives all of the glory. And we as dependent creatures, remember, prayer is our declaration of dependence upon God. We as dependent creatures have all the needs, right? But they come after we properly enter into His presence. And Jesus is so sure that all the kingdom and the power and the glory belongs to our Heavenly Father forever that He ends the prayer, amen. So let it be. It's without discussion, without debate. As Peterson says, yes, yes, yes. I love that. It's a simple prayer, 66 words in the English language. Last week, we looked at the prelude to prayer, which teaches us how not to pray. But today, as we begin our journey through the Lord's Prayer, phrase by phrase, and we'll just kind of, you know, go at this slowly. Our Father in heaven, hallowed be your name, introduces us to the person of prayer, the place of prayer, and then eventually the praise of prayer. Let's begin with our Father, the person of prayer. To whom are we talking to? Well, the Lord's Prayer reflects, I believe, God's deep desire for relationship. He invites us to have a conversation with Him, but it also reflects our need for community. Jesus begins the teaching moment with our Father, not dear Father, like you're writing some letter to Him, not my Father. In fact, of all the personal pronouns in the prayer, they're all plural. You won't find a I, me, my, or mine in the prayer, which suggests that when praying, we have to lay aside our rugged individualism because we are part of something larger than ourselves. It's our Father. He has a big, big house and a big, big family, and we are part of the family of God. And the first word, the first pronoun, that plural pronoun suggests all of that. Jesus invites us to address God as Father. Father. That was shocking 2,000 years ago. A pious Jew would never address God as Father. You won't find that in the Old Testament in a prayer. For centuries, the Jews were not permitted to even say the name of God aloud out of respect for His name, let alone write it down. And so surprisingly, Jesus did not instruct His disciples to use lofty titles like Lord or Almighty or King or Most High. There's nothing wrong with addressing Him that way, but be as surprised as the disciples were 2,000 years ago that He invites us to call Him Father. And together, our Father reminds us that we enjoy a relationship with God through faith in the Lord Jesus Christ while in community with others in the family of God. And even though we might pray this prayer in our personal devotions, we should never forget that Christianity is not, it's not a solo journey. When we pray, even privately, we always do so with the larger community of faith and the local church we are involved in. Amen. With our time and our talent and our treasure. Not just dancing around the periphery of some faith community. We are absorbed in that faith community. It's our Father in heaven.
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5: 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Like training wheels on a bicycle, the Lord's Prayer teaches us to balance our conversations with God. And a great way to start those conversations is by calling Him Father. It's not a demand, it's an invitation. Here's Ron with the rest of today's Something Good radio message, The Jesus Way to Pray with Praise.
6: Father is a relational term, as I've already implied. This suggests we are His children and members of His forever family. Now, some people would say, you know, we're all children of God. And in a general sense, yes, we're all created in His image. Even the prophet Malachi asked the rhetorical question, have we not all one Father? Has not one God created us? Yes, He has. You may have even sang in Sunday school, this is my Father's world. But as we get further along in the scriptures, the Bible teaches that God is a heavenly Father specifically to those who have placed their faith and trust in the Lord Jesus Christ. John chapter 1 and verse 12 says, but as many as received Him, to those He gave the right to become children of God, to those who believe in His name. And the Apostle Paul carries this idea even further in his letter to the Romans, where he suggested it's only believers in Jesus Christ who have received the spirit of adoption as sons by whom we cry, Abba, Father. Abba being a very personal term. It means daddy. Because you placed your faith in Jesus Christ, you can call Him Father. You can call Him Daddy. By the way, are you a child of God by faith in the Lord Jesus Christ? That's an important question for you to kind of wrestle with now. Because as I understand the scriptures, that's what opens up the communication lines. That's what gives us even access to our Heavenly Father. Now, admittedly, calling God Father is difficult for some people. Because maybe you didn't have a good relationship with your earthly father and you're downloading all of that experience into this experience. Or maybe you don't know your father. Increasingly, we're living in fatherless America. The number of children being born today where daddy is nowhere to be found is truly, truly a crisis. And will hinder some from even praying this prayer. The first two words, no, I can't do that. Got too many negative emotions there. Our Father. John Miller addresses this sad reality for some in his book, Calling God Father. He says, for people of faith, the ultimate reality of Father, in whose likeness humans are created and toward which they are ordained, is the reality of God, the pattern of all parenthood. Absent knowledge of that reality, he says, we inevitably become short-sighted, losing our ability to discern any referent that could tell us, among other things, what fathers are and what good fathers look like. We don't know what good fathers look like today because we're in fatherless America in so many ways. But we need only look at God, our Heavenly Father, for the perfect picture of parenthood. Miller goes on to say, for children whose fathers are all too frail and broken, there can still be the knowledge of a personal father whose love is constant and unfailing. A father who is merciful and gracious, slow to anger, great in goodness and faithfulness, a father to look up to. And I would add a father to the fatherless, according to Psalm chapter 68. This portion of the prayer, Our Father, also implies we have access, unique access to our Heavenly Father because we are children of God by faith in the Lord Jesus Christ. Hebrews chapter 4 and 16 has this in mind when it says, "Let us then with confidence draw near to the throne of grace that we may receive mercy and find grace to help in time of need." This idea that we have access to our Heavenly Father as His children reminds me of a now famous photograph that was snapped by Stanley Treadick. He was a photojournalist and a White House photographer, and he snapped a photo of John Kennedy Jr. when he was just a little boy, and he walked into the Oval Office and got under his daddy's desk, the famous Resolute desk. Apparently it has a little door there, and he stuck his face out, and the photo was taken. The leader of the free world was sitting at the desk. How would such a little boy get that close to the leader of the free world? Well, you know the answer. That's his father. And both John Kennedy Jr. and his sister Caroline Kennedy enjoyed unique and special access to the President of the United States in the hallowed Oval Office precisely because they're his children. You don't see my face sticking out from under that desk, and you never will, right? Well, you understand the analogy. Timothy Keller picks up on this idea, and he observes, "The only person who dares wake up a king at 3 o'clock in the morning for a glass of water is the king's child," right? He says, through prayer, believers in Jesus have that kind of access, day or night, to their Heavenly Father. Now, one more thought about all this before we move on to the next phrase. Intentionally, God reveals Himself in Scripture as a Heavenly Father through the male gender. It is inappropriate to pray to our Heavenly Mother. Why? Well, first of all, because God determines how we address Him.
7: Yes, He does.
6: Okay? Yes. That's not for us to determine. We don't pray to, "Hey, Jesus, our hanging dude." I hear that from time to time. A little too casual, all right? He invited us to pray to our Father. And I think there's good theological reasons for this and biological reasons. Biologically, the male anatomy initiates sexual union and the female anatomy receives it. Theologically, there's a parallel. Grace is God's male initiation and faith is our female response, okay? So when you start messing with the genders in the Bible just to be inclusive, you're messing with salvation as it was meant to be communicated in the Bible, and you're messing with how God intended for us to address Him. None of this means that God possesses biological features as humans do. Now, the Bible is clear in John chapter 4, God is spirit, okay? He is spirit, but He alone determines how we address Him.
5: When Jesus taught us to pray, He didn't teach us to start out by saying, "O Master of the universe," or "O great being of light." He said to begin with the words, "Our Father." God longs to have a relationship with you, a deep, personal, father-child relationship. It's the most beautiful and the most important relationship you'll ever have. 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Today's message, The Jesus Way to Pray with Praise, is part of Ron's series, The Jesus Way to Pray, an intimate journey through the Lord's Prayer. 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And now it's my pleasure to welcome Ron to the studio to talk about his latest book, The Jesus Way to Pray, an intimate journey through the Lord's Prayer. Ron, one of the things you talk about, both in your book and in your teaching series, The Jesus Way to Pray, is that Jesus taught us to pray with priority. Talk for a minute about what that means.
6: Well, Brian, I think many of us over time get a little complacent in our prayer life, wanting God to do our will instead of us conforming to His will.
4: We can slip into a lifestyle of prayer that most closely resembles something we'd say maybe to a loving grandfather, like, I want this or I need that. So I wanted to encourage all of us to get our prayer priorities back in the proper order, kind of the way Jesus taught us to do, to get out of the me first and into the God first, out of my will and into His will. I'm convinced many of us spend too much time in the Garden of Eden and not enough time in the Garden of Gethsemane. So I put this book together in hopes of helping people get out of one garden and into another.
5: And so many of us are glad you did, Pastor. 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
6: Yeah, when heaven's doors swing wide open and invite us to a time of prayer, we should walk through them with an abundance of humility. Understanding, yes, we're praying to our Father. I'm a child of God by faith in Christ. I can just bound into His presence, but, oh, I should never forget who I'm talking to.
5: That's next time in part two of Dr. Ron Jones' message, The Jesus Way to Pray with Praise. Join us then for Something Good. For Ron and the entire team here at Something Good Radio, I'm Brian Davis saying God bless and thanks for listening.
1: Hey, the end of Something Good means we invite you to stick around a little bit longer. More tremendous Bible teaching with Philip DeCourcy. And know the truth out of Ecclesiastes. Justice may seem delayed, but God's justice is never denied. So on this next podcast, Pastor Philip reveals God's perfect plan for justice and why every choice we make has eternal significance. Stay tuned for that coming up in a few moments. But first, here's Brother Ron Jones, being bold with the gospel.
6: Few people from the ancient world still capture our imagination as much as the Apostle Paul does. His 13 epistles, 13 letters that he wrote 2,000 years ago that became part of our New Testament, they take up more than half of the New Testament. There on the road to Damascus, God changed him into the man that he would use to literally change the world and change it for generations to come. Saul was among the prophets and teachers there in Antioch when the Holy Spirit set apart and called the first gospel missionary team and sent them out. We need to be bold with the gospel, just as bold as the Apostle Paul. It may cost us something. No, it will cost us something. It may cost us friendships. You may not get invited to all the reindeer games like you were invited before. You may not get that promotion, but all that you once added up and put in the gain column, maybe that's become loss for the privilege of knowing Christ and knowing Him more intimately.
7: God's Word has existed from the beginning of time. The Bible says, "The Word was with God, and the Word was God." 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
9: You and I need to ask ourselves on a daily basis this question. What am I doing today that matters 2,000 years from now? Because you will be somewhere 2,000 years from now. reaping the rewards of your righteousness and your faithfulness to Jesus Christ, or bearing the punishment of your wickedness and your waywardness apart from God?

0: No act of evil escapes the notice of God. Welcome to Know the Truth. I'm Wayne Shepherd. And today, Pastor Philip DeCourcy opens Ecclesiastes chapter 3 to reveal God's perfect justice and why every choice we make carries eternal significance. You'll discover how the certainty of God's judgment gives us hope, even when justice seems delayed. It's the conclusion of a message titled, It's About Time. And before today's lesson is over, you'll be reminded why God's justice is always right, always on time. Here's Pastor Philip.
1: The value of time. As we come into Ecclesiastes chapter 3, Solomon is trying to put a value on time because, remember, he's seeking to understand if life has a purpose, if life adds up to something profitable. And therefore, it shouldn't surprise us that he would be occupied with the question of time. Because if life is to have worth, time must have value. What value should we put on time? Because if time has value, then life has worth. And Solomon helps us to see here that time has value. Therefore, life has worth because God has ordained it that there is a season and a time for every purpose under heaven. Listen to these words by Pascal, the great French philosopher. We are so unwise that we wander about in times that do not belong to us and do not think of the only one that does, so vain that we dream of times that are not and blindly flee the only one that is. The fact is that the present usually hurts. We thrust it out of sight because it distresses us. And if we find it enjoyable, we are sorry to see it slip away. We try to give it the support of the future and think how we're going to arrange things over which we have no control for a time. We can never be sure of reaching. Thus, we never actually live, but hope to live. And since we're always planning how to be happy, it's inevitable that we never should be or ever will be. I like that thought. It's realistic. Solomon would agree with it. The present hurts. There's things you don't like about now. There's things you'd like to change. Some of that's outside of your control. Some of that you got to leave with God, who makes it all fitting, works it all together for good. You've got to stop wondering about in times that don't belong to you. That's the past and that's the future. You've got to decide to be happy today because a man or a woman can be as happy as they decide to be. Value the small things and don't live in the past. Don't go running into the future. Embrace the moment that's yours. Let's make a start for a few moments on the thought of the ending of time. This is the final section that begins in verse 16. In this final section, Solomon moves from looking at life inside of time to looking at eternity outside of time. In the end of this chapter, Solomon, the preacher, talks primarily about death and the judgment that follows it. Look at what he says in verse 18. Concerning the condition of the sons of men, God tests them that they may see that they themselves are like animals. For what happens to the sons of men also happens to animals. One thing befalls them, as one dies, so does the other. Again, Solomon is taken up with this theme of man's mortality. That's one of the frustrating things about life. You don't get to live that long. And as the animal dies, so does man. But is that the end? I think by implication, no. At least in this passage, it's clearer in other passages. Look at verse 17. God shall judge the righteous and the wicked, for there is a time there for every purpose and every work. King Solomon wants us to be seized by the thought that in life there is a time for everything, and then at death there is a time for nothing. The time that God gives as a stewardship will come to an end, and then we will give an account for how we used our days. Our lives may be short, but our actions are long in terms of consequence. They echo out into eternity. We will give an account for our days, for our decisions. The culminating issue of Solomon's appointed time discussion is that there is a time for judgment. Did you notice the language there? He picks up the language of verse 1. Just as God has appointed a purpose for everything under heaven, a time to be born, a time to die, there's also going to be a time at the end of time when God will have us all give an account. In fact, God's judgment is a central theme in this book. If you go to chapter 11 and verse 9, "Rejoice, O young man, in your youth, and let your heart cheer you in the days of your youth. Walk in the ways of your heart and in the sight of your eyes. But know that for all these, God will bring you into judgment." Solomon is acknowledging that youth is a wonderful time. Oh, to be young again, many of us would say. So many paths, so many possibilities. The most grotesque thing is to see an old head on a young set of shoulders. Young people are to embrace life. They're to experiment. They're to go out on an adventure. They're to try and taste life in all its dimensions. But this isn't a call to godless hedonism. This isn't a call to abandon yourself to any desire and every desire. Because here's what we're reminded about. Whatever you do, remember that everything you do will be judged. Therefore, the young person needs to be wise and see life as a gift from God. And so the whole theme of judgment's there. Even at the end of the book, what he would read, verse 14, "For God will bring every work into judgment, every secret thing, whether good or evil." In fact, at a recent board meeting at the Master's College in Seminary, Dr. MacArthur, in a conversation, reminded us all that the thought of his personal accountability to God was the biggest motive and greatest sanctifying influence in his whole life and ministry. It ought to be, isn't it? That's a thought that should rise above all other thoughts, that someday we will stand toe-to-toe, face-to-face, under the glare of God's glory and holiness, and give an account for the stewardship of our lives, for your youth, for middle age, for the later stages of life. That's why, by the way, I don't give young people a bye ball or a pass. I listen to, you know, people as if, you know, youth is a time to sow your wild oats. No, the young person's told here, let your heart cheer you in the days of your youth. Follow the ways of your heart, but know this, it's all going to come back to the feet of Jesus. So be careful. Enjoy life, but enjoy that which is healthy. Enjoy that which is holy. Enjoy that which was within the will of God. Because life is a stewardship. Right now counts forever. That's why you and I need to ask ourselves on a daily basis this question: what am I doing today that matters 2,000 years from now? Because you will be somewhere 2,000 years from now, either in heaven or in hell, reaping the rewards of your righteousness and your faithfulness to Jesus Christ, or bearing the punishment of your wickedness and your waywardness apart from God. What are you doing today that will matter 2,000 years from now? Because although man dies as the animal dies, at the end of time, he will give an account for his time, and God will judge his every action and his every activity. Now, the text that we just read seems to muddy the waters in terms of Solomon's understanding of the life to come. Some would argue that Solomon's rather agnostic here regarding the question of the life to come. He just tells us that man dies like a dog dies. Some would argue, even when he mentions here that judgment is coming, he doesn't specify that this is the final judgment or the end judgment. Well, let me look at that for a few minutes. Man is said to die like a dog, and when he dies, who knows if his spirit goes upward or downward? Verse 21. Well, I think the confusion is only apparent, and you never isolate a passage, and so we got to read this chapter within the context of the whole book, and this book within the corpus of Scripture, and I think you'll see that the confusion is only apparent. Solomon is not agnostic about the future. and the eternal dimension to man's existence. In fact, in verses 18 through 20, the text does not say that people are nothing more than animals, but they are like animals in one regard. You see, back in Genesis, we're told that man was made in God's image and he was given authority over the beasts of the earth, over the animal and vegetable world. That's repeated in Psalm 8, verses 3 through 8. Man is not a naked ape. Although man has a higher calling, he is nevertheless, because of the fall, subject to death, just like every other creature on God's earth. In fact, here in Ecclesiastes 3, when Solomon talks about the fact in verse 20 that from dust we came and to dust we return, that's an echo of Genesis 3 verse 19 and God's judgment on Adam's disobedience, which Paul picks up in Romans 5, 12. Because of one man's disobedience, sin came into the world and death through sin. So man is distinct from the animal kingdom. He was made as the crowning act of God, made for fellowship with God, made to subdue the earth, made to dominate the vegetable and animal kingdom. But when he fell into disobedience, sin entered. And just like the animal dies, so does man die. I think that's Solomon's point here. In fact, he tells us, doesn't he, here in verse 19, that man has no advantage over animals for all his vanity. That's simply saying this, that human life as well as animal life is subject to vanity. King Solomon is not ruling out immortality of the human soul patterned after the image of God. Solomon's not denying that while the animal dies and ceases to exist, man ceases to exist. He's not saying that. In fact, he tells us in this very chapter in verse 11 that God has put eternity in our hearts. He'll tell us in chapter 12 and verse 7, then the dust will return to the earth as it was, and the spirit will return to God who gave it. The animals goes downward. The soul and spirit of man goes upward to give an account for the life he lived. On the surface, men and animals look the same, but the similarity is only skin deep. That's why we should be troubled at news coming out of Spain that a parliamentary committee has adopted a resolution that would give great apes and chimpanzees and gorillas the same right to life, freedom from arbitrary captivity, and protection from torture. In other words, the same legal rights as humans. See, when you don't have a theistic worldview, you buy into the thought that chimps have 98% of human DNA, genetically the same almost as a human being. And when you look at life under the sun, there's not much to differentiate in terms of essence, the human animal from the chimpanzee, the monkey, the gorilla. In fact, the European Court of Human Rights is now considering an appeal on behalf of a 28-year-old chimp named Matthew, who's looking for his rights to be established and that his remaining days would be funded and he would be taken care of. I know it's laughable, but it's also tragic, because although man dies like the animal dies, man is not the same as the animal. Solomon in this text does not say that people are nothing more than animals. He's simply saying that people are like animals in this one regard. They die just like the animal. And in verse 21, he states this question, does the soul of a man go upward and the animal go downward? It's a simple statement of observation. Any possible advantage that a man might claim over an animal is, according to Solomon, beyond empirical demonstration. Solomon's not denying the immortality of the human soul, that the human soul will exist beyond the point of physical life. He's simply saying that under the sun, in terms of the observation, in terms of empirical data, you don't know if the soul goes up as the animal goes down. Walking by sight, not by faith, one cannot distinguish between the death of a man and the death of an animal. But this is not a direct denial of the afterlife or the continuing existence of the human soul, because Solomon was fully aware that throughout Jewish scripture and the wisdom of his father and fathers, indeed there was a a conviction of an after existence. Psalm 16:11, what do we read? In God's presence are joys and pleasures forevermore. In Psalm 73 and verse 24, the psalmist talks about how God would receive him in the glory afterward. Psalm 23, verse 6, goodness and mercy follow us all the days of our life, and then we dwell in the house of the Lord forever. Psalm 17, verse 15 tells us that if we die, then we have this hope that we might awake in his likeness. There's only apparent confusion here. Solomon acknowledges here the ending of time, that there's a time for everything, and then at death there's a time for nothing. And following that, there will come a time when God will judge the righteous and the wicked at his time. Let me squeeze a couple of minutes here and leave you with a fascinating thought to consider. As a footnote, I don't know if you've often reflected on the fact that the Bible likens human beings to the animal. We've already acknowledged biblically man is distinct from the animal kingdom. But in his character at times, in his conduct at times, apart from God, he evidences animal-like behavior. Listen to these words by Warren Wiersbe. You and I are the only creatures in God's creation that can decide what kind of creature we want to be. When a puppy is born, it will grow up to be a dog. When a calf is born, it will grow up to be a cow. But what kind of animal will a boy become or a girl become by the time they graduate high school? And before we go any further, you shouldn't be offended at that. In fact, we do this all the time. As we look at a person's behavior and traits, we often liken them to animals. Oh, he's as sly as a fox. She's as dirty as a pig. He's as dumb as an ox. He's as stubborn as a donkey. On and on the comparisons go. And the Bible makes those comparisons. Psalm 32, verse 9, what are we told? Be not like the horse and be not like the mule. Speaking about guidance, we're told not to run ahead of God like the horse, or we're not to dig in our heels and oppose God like the mule. Proverbs 7, verse 21 to 22, we have the picture of a young man, a red-blooded young man in the full flush of youth, and he goes to the wrong side of town. He winds up in the red light district, and he's approached by a seductively dressed woman who baits him to come home with her and to enjoy illicit sex, to transgress the law of God. And he falls for the trap. He gives into the temptation. And you know what the Bible says? He goes after her like an ox to the slaughter. What an image. Like an ox to the slaughter. Oh, the consequences of sexual sin. Physically, psychologically, spiritually. Luke 13, 22, Jesus says of Herod, go tell that old fox. He was the consummate politician. He was expedient. He put his finger to the wind to see which way the prevailing ideas of the moment were blowing. 2 Peter 2, verse 22 likens the false professor to a pig that leaves the pigsty and the muck and the mire, cleans itself up, passes itself as a domestic pet. But after a while, that old pig nature rises to the surface and the pig goes back to the muck and the mire. It's a terrible picture, but a fearful picture, but a true picture of some who are moved in a meeting to make a mental ascent to Jesus Christ. They're moved emotionally. They walk an aisle, they write a card, and for a while they make an attempt to look like a Christian and act like a Christian, but there's been no true regeneration, no true conversion. There's a gloss of religiosity, but over time, you'll see them leave the meeting. They'll not be at the Bible study. You never hear them pray. You never see them singing because there's no divine nature in them. And they're like a pig that goes back to the mire. You'll find them after a year or 2 years back to their old habits, back to their old habitats. Isaiah 53, verse 6, all we like sheep have gone astray. Man has a nature that takes him far from God, and he follows that nature, and he's like a sheep that breaks through the hedge, and the shepherd has to go and find it. Man, who was made for dominion over the animals, has descended through the fall to become

0: Man was the crowning act of God in that first week of creation. When we rose up in rebellion against God, he fell to look more like the animals over which God had made him to have dominion. Let's pray. Lord, we thank you for these reminders. Oh Lord, help us to embrace the moment we find ourselves in. Help us, Lord, to appreciate the things that you have caused for our enjoyment. The kiss of a spouse, the admiration of a child, the beauty of a sunset, the intoxicating taste of good food. These are ours to be enjoyed. And Lord, while we don't want to be Pollyannish, we realize, Lord, there are big issues in life. There are tragedies, there are trials, there are questions that don't seem to be easily answered. And we don't want to ignore that. But there's nothing better for us to do than to trust you with that which doesn't make sense to us, and to enjoy that which we can hold and that which we have. Lord, help us to let you be God, to value the simple things, to embrace today, not to vegetate over yesterday or to worry over tomorrow. And Lord, remind us that this day counts forever, that we will die like the animal, but our soul will go upward to God. And at the end of time, we will give an answer for all that we did in time. Lord, may that indeed have a sanctifying influence, even a saving influence in each of our lives. For we ask it in Jesus' name. Amen.
1: Amen. A powerful, sobering reminder that God's justice is certain, but so is his mercy. This is Know the Truth. Today's message from Philip DeCourcy is titled, It's About Time. 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
0: I'd love to, Wayne. 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
1: 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Jesus said, "You shall know the truth, and the truth shall make you free."
2: 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You see, popular views on a lot of moral issues are currently trending, right? Gender, sexuality, homosexuality, cancel culture, that list goes on and on. Brother Tom's going to dive into that, a ton of wisdom today, and we want you to stick around for it. But first, here's Brother Tom, who wants to pray over us. So Brother Tom, take it away.
3: Our Father, our souls are so refreshed with this truth, because as you lay out your standard, we see how miserably, even as your children, we do in keeping it. Father, we're grateful for your grace. Thank you for your forgiving grace for our sin. But Lord, thank you as well for your empowering, sanctifying grace that gives us the capacity to obey your will. And Father, I pray that you would lavish us this week with your grace, both the grace of forgiveness as well as the grace that sanctifies. Lord, give us the grace that empowers us to serve, and even the grace that allows us

0: to face the trials and difficulties of life in a way that honors you. Father, we're reminded that without Christ, we are nothing and we can do nothing. We desperately need your favor, and we can claim it not because of who we are. There is nothing in us that calls out for your grace. You will be gracious to whom you will be gracious. And so all we can do is cry out for your grace. Show favor to us, O God. I pray for the person here, Father, who needs your saving grace, because they are bound in their sin with no hope, facing an eternity separated from your presence in unending pain. Father, I pray that today they would turn and cry out for grace. Turn from their sin to you and your Son. Lord, help those of us who have experienced saving grace to live in sanctifying grace. Thank you that we stand in grace. We praise you in Jesus' name. Amen.
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6: 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Isaiah 55 says, "It will accomplish all I want it to, and it will prosper wherever I send it." 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
10: From Psalm 69 this afternoon, let me shout God's name with a praising song. Let me tell His greatness with a prayer of thanks. The Word of God never gets old. I'm Michelle, and you're listening to The Well. Thank you for spending some time in the Word of God with me. This hour, Tom Pennington teaches on the Word Unleashed, and Greg Lundstedt will share of the blessings of trusting Christ and keeping His Word. That's on Equipping the Saints. Let's begin our time with Tom Pennington.
11: Most people who have gone through deep suffering have a knowledge and a wisdom others of us lack. Why? Because they learned on the bed of affliction. There is a message that God communicates in suffering itself.
12: Job was at his lowest moment, and when his friends showed up to comfort him, they did little more than compound his predicament. Round after round of counsel, and none of it touched the real ache of his suffering. Well, today on Insight for Living, Chuck Swindoll brings us to this precarious moment. Along the way, he'll show us that even long-winded speeches from well-meaning friends can stumble onto something true. As this final voice winds down, Job started to view God's character in a significant way. Chuck begins with prayer.
11: It's a wonderful reminder, our Father, to know that you stayed up all night planning this meeting, that you neither slumber nor sleep, that you've never met a moment when you were tired. You've never come to the end of your rope. And how patient and gracious you have been to us, who frequently find ourselves there. How good you are to us, how gracious, giving us what we don't deserve, restoring us even when we resist your hand in our lives. Thank you, Father, for pursuing us when we weren't even looking for you, and for bringing peace when we were in the midst of such deep need. You are good all the time. Forgive us for comparing you to anyone we've ever known, or somehow thinking that there is something a lot like you in us. For apart from Christ, we are of all people most miserable. Left to ourselves, we would make a royal mess of our lives. We come today to learn and to grow and to worship, and for a change, not to be preoccupied with ourselves, some image in a mirror, some reputation we're trying to polish. Thank you that you are not impressed. Thank you for interrupting our world with reminders on occasion of our own limitations and weaknesses. It's as if you reach down and touch us. And whatever you touch, you change. Thank you, Father, for watching over us even when we don't know where to look for danger. Thank you for those in uniform who have the unenviable task of protecting the country. Heroic women and men who serve the cause of freedom. Give our president great guidance. These are threatening days. The Congress is divided. The people are unsure. We need you to intervene and to touch us there. Lord, for this moment now in time, we pray that you will put your hand upon different lives represented in this room. And some who couldn't make it today, for whatever reason, we pray that you will visit us with a fresh touch, your presence and your encouragement. Awaken us, free us, give us reminders that you do all things well. In the name of Jesus, we pray these things, and all God's people said, amen.
13: 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Chuck titled today's message, Another Long-Winded Monologue.
14: On top of Elihu's message to Job are three other friends who have taken far too long to say much too little to Job, who could have taught them all. And then Elihu, on the heels of everyone else, Eliphaz three times, Bildad three times, Zophar twice, and Job answering each one, you'll remember along the way. Elihu has waited, and then finally when he talks, you wonder why, honestly. Six chapters. So this is a, he gave him the whole load, I guess we could say. Rather than getting bogged down into needless detail, let's sort of slide our way along with Elihu, with apologies. Here's my take on what he has to say. Let me give you several observations. First, he delivers four speeches. Let me say secondly, his message contains two very fine points. First, God disciplines a person to turn him from the error of his ways. God disciplines a person to turn him are to turn her from the error of their ways. Second, God governs justly. He's fair. And the major theme of all that Elihu has to say is a good theme. God is sovereign. He is not only good all the time, he is in control all the time. He is sovereign and he doesn't explain himself, nor should he feel obligated to. Third, neither Job nor his counselors answer Elihu at any point. These chapters run uninterrupted. There's no question and answer. There's no response. There's no dialogue. It's all a monologue. It's a long-winded monologue. Interestingly about Elihu, unlike the others, it says four times at the beginning of his talk that he's angry. In fact, it says that he's burning with anger. Did you catch that when I read that earlier? Verse 2, the anger of Elihu burned. Against Job, his anger burned. Verse 3, his anger burned against his three friends. Verse 5, his anger burned as he spoke. Remember when you've spoken and you were angry? All of us can remember. Almost without exception, we said things we wish we hadn't said. We said more than we wish we would have said. We regret things that fell from our lips, especially if we were burning with anger. It's kind of a momentary out of control verbal condition. And that's Elihu. We're told a little of his background. You can check it for yourself. In verse 2 and verse 6, we're told where he's from and what family he's come from. And we're told he's younger. Did you get that? Verse 6, I am young in years, and you are old. Therefore, I was shy and afraid to tell you what I think. Ever been in that situation? Sure, most of us have. You're around those who are wiser, those who have more years on you. And we all have learned over the years that we need to respect those who are older. I think his words speak of intimidation. He's reluctant to speak. He's even, as he says, fearful. But he does make a good comment because he's listened to those other gray heads. And he says in verse 9, 32:9, the abundant in years may not be wise, nor may elders understand justice. True, huh? In other words, years may cause you to listen closely, but you may not necessarily hear great wisdom just because a person is older. That's why I like the verse 18 of chapter 32. I'm full of words. He's also full of himself when you get to reading what he has to say. He's younger. He's rash. Let me suggest that he made four very real mistakes when he decided to talk. First, he took too long getting started. You know how we'll say to someone we know real well, like somebody in our family, get to the point. You know how you'll do that? Or what is it you're trying to say? Second, he comes across as pompous. He comes across as pompous. How do we come across as pompous? He leaves little room for response. He states his opinion with too much dogmatism. He sees himself as the final authority. He preaches. Let me give you a tip. It's helpful if you just leave the preaching to me. Okay? Let me take the hits. If it's one-on-one or one-on-a-few, don't preach. If it's with your kids, don't preach. If it's with your partner in life, don't preach. If it's with your boss or somebody who works for you, don't preach. Preaching isn't appropriate in small group settings. And he forgets that. The third thing, he states what Job already knew. He brought nothing new out. That's why Job never responds. And fourth mistake, he never acknowledges that he doesn't know for sure. There's something refreshing about someone who has the floor, who's willing to say, I really don't know all that I should know about this, but it's wonderful when you're around someone who has a wealth of knowledge, but you hear them say, I'm not the final word. I do not care what authority you are, how long you've studied in the field, how many initials are after your name, what degrees you have earned and worked hard for, you are not the final word. You are still a learner. And the most intelligent are the most teachable. We still are learning. I learn from virtually every person I'm around. Every intern we've ever worked with, I've learned something valuable from the interns. Hopefully they picked up some things as well. Elihu's not a learner. Elihu's busy with that long index finger bouncing against the sternum of Job and probably never himself had one boil. Job's covered with them. Don't be the Pope, Elihu. Learn from this man. Well, the first speech, he begins in chapter 32 and ends it at the end of chapter 33. And there's a couple of things in it I think are worth mentioning. He speaks first to all the men, verses 6 to 14. Then he speaks to Job, 15 to 22. And then he continues on speaking to Job and finally gets to his point. Takes him forever, but he finally gets to a point, verse 13 of chapter 33. Why do you complain against him? H is capitalized appropriately. It refers to God, Job. Why do you complain against God that he does not give an account of all his doings? Indeed, God speaks once or twice, yet no one notices it. In good Hebrew poetry, he says once, yea, twice. Sometimes it'll say six, yea, seven. So he's saying God speaks in a couple of ways. First, verse 15, in a dream or a vision. If you like marking your Bible, put a little one there. That's the first way God speaks. At least he did in those days. And put a little two by verse 19. Man is also chastened with pain on his bed. God speaks when you're sick, when you're laid aside with unceasing complaint in his bones, describing the pain of life, so that his life loathes bread and his soul favorite food. His flesh wastes away from sight, and his bones, which were not seen, stick out. It's a picture of going hungry and being so sick you don't even want to eat. Then his soul draws near to the pit, thinks he's going to die, and his life to those who bring death. Then he refers to a very interesting observation, a mediating angel. Now look closely. He says, God speaks in a dream and a vision in the night, verse 15. And he also speaks even in the pain. There is a message that God communicates in suffering itself. Most people who have gone through deep suffering have a knowledge and a wisdom others of us lack. Why? Because they learned on the bed of affliction. Now, and then how do we get the message from God to us? Well, Elihu suggests, look closely, verse 23, there is an angel as mediator for man. One out of a thousand. I think you may have never seen this before. I confess, I don't remember ever reading this before. They're rare. One in a thousand, we would say. To remind a man what is right for him. Let him be gracious to him and say, deliver him from going down to the pit. And he delivers him from death. Let his flesh, verse 25, become fresher than in youth. Let him return to the days of his youthful vigor. Then he will pray to God and he will accept him, capital H. God will accept him and he may see his face with joy, may restore his righteousness to man. Let me pause here and let you look at that. Let your mind turn over what we just read. Now, admittedly, this may be Elihu's opinion, but it is inspired. It comes from the Spirit of God, and it's preserved for us in the sacred text. Interesting, isn't it? Could it be that Certainly in those days when God communicated through dreams and visions, and in those days when God spoke directly to individuals in supernatural manners, could it be that there is a mediating angel? John Hartley, in his book, The Book of Job, writes, Elihu teaches that there is a heavenly intercessor who takes up the sufferer's case. This helper is an angel who functions as a mediator, one who will help whomever God is afflicting for disciplinary reasons. The identity of this mediating angel is uncertain. Elihu is also countering Eliphaz's position that there's no holy one to whom Job may turn for help. Elihu says that there is a special angel who works for the redemption of the afflicted. The phrase one among a thousand is taken by some to mean this mediating angel is a very special heavenly creature. In Elihu's teaching, this special angel works for the restoration of those who have strayed from the right way. How about that? Now, before I go on, let me caution here. God no longer speaks in dreams and visions. I think there are times we learn things while suffering. I certainly believe in the ministering spirits who are the angels who carry out God's bidding and sometimes even carry God's message. Most often they are invisible. We cannot hear them. We cannot see them. We cannot touch them, though they can manifest themselves in human form and have done so. Hebrews 13 suggests that. I think these mediating angels, if in fact there are such, are rare. I think they carry his message. Now, we have now the Holy Spirit who takes the Word of God and reveals truth to us from the Scriptures. So be careful about guiding your life with dreams and visions, okay? I always get a little nervous when a fellow Christian says, oh, I had a vision. And God told me to tell you. I go, oh, whoa. I mean, I may not do that, but you need to know. Down inside, I'm going, oh, brother. You know, like this gal that saw the face of Jesus in an enchilada. You know, I see Snoopy in an enchilada. Doesn't mean Snoopy's there. I see him in clouds and all of that. That's nonsense. That's crazy-making stuff. Don't fall into that. You go there, I can take you to Zipville, where you'll find out all kinds of other things, and you will have no way of knowing it wasn't God. Because I say it's a vision, and he told me. People tell me, God told me so-and-so. I say, is he baritone or bass? And they don't like it when you ask him that, because it sounds like you don't believe God is miraculous. I believe he's miraculous. I believe he can do whatever he wishes to do. I just know he's limited the truth to his word. And I'm satisfied with that. When we exhaust the Scriptures, then we can look for other sources. But we have a lifetime in which we cannot even exhaust one page of Scripture. But in those days, before the Bible was complete, God gave his message through dreams and visions. And he spoke in the midst of the pain with mediating angels communicating. And Job, God's speaking to you in this. Are you hearing what he has to say? Interestingly, Job doesn't answer. The second speech begins in chapter 34. Elihu is pleading for his audience. Maybe he's seeing Job drift a little, kind of like Eutychus. Hear my words, you wise men, verse 2. Listen to me, you who know, for the ear tests words as the palate tastes food. He says it again in verse 16. If you have understanding, hear this. Listen to the sound of my words. Now he speaks only to Job until he gets to verse 33. Then he waits. It sounds like a pause. In 34:33, if you'll turn there, shall he recompense on your terms because you have rejected it? For you must choose and not I. Therefore, declare what you know. And I think he waits. And Job doesn't speak. Why doesn't Job answer? He's been there before. I don't mean this to sound wrong or to be ugly, but not every person needs an answer. You just let them go on. And you don't owe them an explanation. You don't need to give them proof of something. Job doesn't even answer Elihu here. So Elihu gets a little ticked, and he ends with a rather strong and firm word regarding repentance, and he now takes up the cause of the other counselors who were blaming Job at every turn, and that continues through chapter 35. I realize we're covering a lot of territory. I'm aware of that. Trust me, you're not missing a lot. 35 is a lot of 34. 34 is a lot of 14 and 12 and 9 and 7. It's the same old sing-song given in other words, but Elihu has nothing fresh to offer, and so Job doesn't answer him. In fact, Elihu ends by insulting Job at the end of chapter 35, which is this third speech you may recall in our outline. At the end of it, he sort of levels Job. Verse 13 of chapter 35, surely God will not listen to an empty cry, implying Job's cries are empty. Nor will the Almighty regard it, how much less when you say you do not behold him. The case is before him. You must wait for him. You hear the preaching? And now because he has not visited in his anger, nor has he acknowledged transgression well, so Job opens his mouth emptily. He multiplies words without knowledge. That's really insulting to say it like that. Eugene Peterson gets the idea when he paraphrases, Job, you talk sheer nonsense, nonstop nonsense. That's the way he ends. And then he goes to his fourth message. And Job patiently waits for him to finish. But you know what? When you get toward the end of Elihu's speech, he gets back on target. In fact, chapter 36 and into 37, he covers four bases. Listen to them. They all make sense. First, God watches over the righteous. If the righteous commit a transgression, he lets them know they've done wrong. If they respond to the rod of discipline, he restores them. If they don't, they suffer the consequences. That's awfully good theology. One man suggests that chapter 36 is the best theology in the book of Job thus far. And he may very well be right.
15: What a picture of our God, watching over us, correcting us when we wander, restoring us when we respond. That's the God Job is beginning to see, even in the middle of his pain. This is Insight for Living, and there's much more that Chuck Swindoll wants to show us in this comprehensive study about Job, a man of heroic endurance. Maybe you've been listening today and projecting your own story onto Job's. Well, here's the lingering lesson. God sees you, and he cares for you. Yes, the same God who governs the heaven is attentive to all the details of our lives. His compassion brings comfort to all of us, because we all have our own story to tell. And sometimes our story includes suffering. Along those lines, we want to point you to our featured resource today. 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
16: C.S. Lewis is famous for his apologetics, but also for a set of books that he wrote for children called the Narnia series. Perhaps what you don't know is how important was the Barnabas factor, the encouragement factor, to C.S. Lewis at one critical moment in his life. C.S. Lewis had just written the first of those Narnia books, The Lion, the Witch, and the Wardrobe. And C.S. Lewis, after that had been written, had just received some particularly devastating criticism. It was public criticism. It was criticism from someone very close to him, and it devastated him. At the same time, Dr. Martin Lloyd-Jones, one of the great preachers of the 20th century, a Welsh preacher, was in his prime in London, and his daughter was at Oxford and was being tutored by Professor C.S. Lewis. And so the daughter of Martin Lloyd-Jones walks into the tutorial and immediately notices that something isn't right. C.S. Lewis has just received this terrible criticism and his demeanor has changed. There's something not right. And she asks him, what's going on? What's wrong? And he tells her about the criticism that he's just received and how it's just devastated him. And they go on with their tutorial. And afterwards, the daughter of Martin Lloyd-Jones connects with her father and tells what she's just heard from C.S. Lewis. And her father says this to his daughter, "Tell Professor Lewis that I'm coming down to Oxford next week and I want to get lunch with him." And so she does. The next week, you imagine it, the great Martin Lloyd-Jones, the great preacher, with Professor C.S. Lewis, the pipe-smoking author of the Narnia series, sitting down for lunch somewhere in Oxford. And they're there, and Lloyd-Jones says this, "I've heard that you've received some very bad criticism about your book." And C.S. Lewis acknowledges the fact. And Lloyd-Jones says, "I've read your book. I think it's very good. My advice to you is this, write the rest of the series." Can you imagine? Can you imagine what would have happened if there hadn't been a Barnabas factor? The Magician's Nephew, The Voyage of the Dawn Treader, Prince Caspian, The Horse and His Boy, The Last Battle, or maybe not have been written. All because of a word of encouragement, the Barnabas factor, the Jesus factor. He's for you. He loves you. He wants you as His. He died for you. He rose again for you. Follow Him and let His encouragement come into your life to turn your life around that you might walk with Him and be very useful.
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17: We need to be in the Word of God. 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And if they are not preaching the Word in season and out of season, reproving, rebuking, exhorting with great patience and instruction, they're disobeying God's Word.
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17: We need to know who He is, what He said, and what He's promised, and what we're to do. We need to know what His Word says. This means we need to be in the Word. We need to pay attention to it. Proverbs chapter 2, verse 1, "My son, if you'll receive my sayings and treasure my commandments within you. Make your ear attentive to wisdom. Incline your heart to understanding. For if you cry for discernment, lift your voice for understanding. If you seek her as silver and search for her as hidden treasures, then you will discern the fear of the Lord and discover the knowledge of God. For the Lord gives wisdom. From his mouth comes knowledge and understanding. We need to treasure God's word. We need to see it as valuable. Proverbs 4, verse 1, hear, O sons, the instruction of a father. Give attention that you may gain understanding. For I give you sound teaching. Do not abandon my instruction. Don't abandon it. That means we got to keep God's word in our hearts or we're going to forget it. We got to keep it in our hearts. We can now have the word in our hearts because of his spirit. We need to keep it in our hearts. When I was a son to my father, tender only the side of my mother, then he taught me and said, let your heart hold fast my words, keep my commandments and live. Acquire wisdom, acquire understanding. Do not forget, nor turn away from the words of my mouth. Do not forsake her and she will guard you. Love her and she will watch over you. The beginning of wisdom is acquire wisdom. And with your acquiring, get understanding. Prize her and she'll exalt you. She will honor you if you embrace her. She'll place on your head a crown of grace. She'll present you with a crown of beauty. Later on, Proverbs 4:20, my son, give attention to my words. Incline your ear to my sayings. Do not let them depart from your sight. Keep them in the midst of your heart. For they are life to those who find them and health to all their whole body. Watch over your heart with all diligence. Are you keeping his word or not? Watch over it. For from it flow the springs of life. We need to keep God's word in our hearts. The way to not forget his teaching is to be in his word. And I've found when I'm not in his word, I'm too busy doing other things. I'm too busy focused on myself or my own stuff rather than being in his word. Or I don't want to be in his word because I'm not walking right. You see, those are the things that keep us away from his word. Sin will keep you from the word of God. It'll keep you from there. We need to be in his word and meditate on it day and night. Psalm 1, how blessed is the man who does not walk in the counsel of the wicked, nor stand in the path of sinners, nor sit in the seat of scoffers, but his delight is in the law of the Lord. And in his word, he meditates day and night. You got to run his word through your heart. If you don't, you're going to forget it. You know, someone treats you badly, God's word should be on your heart. Oh, I don't want to turn evil for evil. Someone that's angry at you, a gentle answer turns away wrath. You got God's word. God uses his word to change your heart in those circumstances. But if I don't have it, I'm going to react in the flesh. And that doesn't work out very well. It doesn't. He says here, but his delight in is the law of the Lord, Psalm 1, in it he meditates day and night. We need to be in the word of God. And notice he says, do not forget my teaching. Back in chapter 3, we're to be taught the word of God. Now, I'm preaching to the choir because you're all here being taught, but we need to be taught the word of God. We need to be in a position to be taught the word of God. There's a zillion churches out there. And if they are not preaching the word in season and out of season, reproving, rebuking, exhorting with great patience and instruction, they're disobeying God's word. We are to teach and preach these things. Paul would tell Titus, teach and preach. 2 Timothy 4:1, I solemnly charge you in the presence of God. He says here, and of Christ Jesus, who is the judge of the living and the dead, and by his appearing in the kingdom. This is a pretty important thing. Preach the word, he says here. Be ready in season and out of season. Reprove, rebuke, and exhort with great patience and instruction. For the time will come when they will not endure sound doctrine. But wanting to have their ears tickled, they will accumulate for themselves teachers in accordance to their own desires and will turn aside their ears from the truth and will turn aside to myths or stories. It's happening right now. You need to have a desire to be in the Word of God. And a desire to be in the Word of God, you want to be taught the Word of God. You're going to want to be taught the truth. Don't forget my teaching, Solomon tells his son. Don't forget. But let your heart, it's a heart thing, keep my commandments. And notice what he says, the result. For length of days and years of life and peace they will add to you. This is pretty awesome. You want length of days? You want years of life? You want peace? Keep God's word in your heart. This is a general statement. These are proverbs, not absolutes. But they're general truths brought forth to show us the reality of what God says. And we see here him saying this. And peace, shalom, they will add to you. And actually, it's literally will be caused to be added. You want peace in your life? then keep God's word in your heart. Keep it in your heart. You want peace in your life? If you don't have peace in all the relationships around you, I guarantee you don't got God's word in your heart. And all of us can fall in that. All of us can have difficulties with people and stuff. But you can have peace in the midst of those difficult situations. You keep God's word in your heart. But we need to be reminded. Are you lacking peace these days? You want true life? Get God's word in your heart. And guess what? Our hearts, they got holes in them, I think. It just goes out. We keep forgetting. We got to keep filling them up with the word of God. Got to keep filling up. Peace in life. For a length of days and years of life, and peace will add to you. It's a pretty awesome statement, isn't that? That's pretty awesome. You know, if you break God's principles, we see this throughout Proverbs. If you break his word and principles, you might die early. No clue about that. You see that. You see that throughout Proverbs. You know, the one who hardens his neck will suddenly be broken. See, see like that? The one who mocks the father and mother, the ravens will pick his eyes out. You see that proverb also? There's consequences for sin. And as believers, we'll see we're going to be disciplined, and God allows us to be disciplined, but we got to see it rightly because we could see it so wrongly. So then, we are to not forget his teaching. Now, I got to be in the teaching. Some people say, you're not forgetting it. You can say, I don't forget it. Well, you're never in it. You got nothing to forget because you're not in God's teaching. I'm not saying you, but you're all here, but want to hear the word of God and be in his word. Then notice what he says, a parallel statement, slightly parallel. We're not to let his word to leave us, and then we're going to find something. He says it in a different way. Do not let kindness, verse 3, and truth leave you. Bind them around your neck. Write them on the tablet of your heart, so you will find favor and good repute in the sight of God and man. Two parallel commands here. First, do not let kindness and truth leave you. The term kindness here comes from the Hebrew word chesed. It speaks of loving kindness, unchanging love. It speaks of compassion. It's a word used throughout the Old Testament to describe God's faithful, covenant-keeping compassion and love. We see this in Psalm 103. You could turn there, Psalm 103. See, God is a compassionate God. Do you remember Jonah? He got a little upset when the Ninevites repented. And he didn't want to share the word of God beforehand because he knew God was compassionate. He knew that he was compassionate and they'd be saved. He didn't want that because he hated him, right? God is a compassionate God. Psalm 103, let's go to verse 8. The Lord is compassionate and gracious, slow to anger and abounding in loving kindness. These, all these things are mixed together. They're all attributes that are together. Abounding in loving kindness, slow to anger. Isn't that great? You know someone that's not slow to anger? It's kind of yucky, isn't it? We've all been there, and we want to be slow to anger. We want to be like Jesus, right? Here, we see God is slow to anger. That's righteous anger, not evil anger, right? Slow to anger. And abounding in loving kindness. He will not always strive with us. He will normally keep his anger forever. Nor has he dealt with us according to our sins. Nor has he rewarded us according to our iniquities. For as high as the heavens are above the earth, so great is his chesed, his loving kindness, to those who fear him. As far as the east is from the west, so far he has removed our transgressions from us. Just as a father has compassion on his children, so the Lord has compassion on those who fear him. We see his character of love and compassion and kindness. And so in our passage, what is he talking about? Don't let kindness leave you. Whose kindness is that? It appears that it would be our kindness, right? Something that we possessed, right? Well, I believe what it is, it's the demeanor and character that comes from God's word working in us. You know, when God's word is working in us, we're going to be kind. When God's word and God, by his spirit, is working in us, we're going to be like him. Don't let that leave you. He'll say later on in Proverbs 19:22, what is desirable about a man is his chesed, his kindness. You know, I can't be kind apart from the Lord Jesus working in me to help me be kind. Now, I could be a phony, fake, prideful kind, like I'm such a kind guy. No, that's not what I'm talking about. Truly compassionate and kind is only when the Lord's working in me. And when you got his word in your heart, you're going to be like Jesus. Don't let that leave you. When you start getting frustrated, you want to snap out at people, God's word comes to mind, and it changes your attitude, changes your heart. Don't let kindness leave you. And he also says truth. Don't let truth leave you. Same thing you said earlier. Don't forget God's word. It's just saying it a different way. If you forget God's word, guess what? His character is going to go bye-bye too in you in those moments, right? When God's word is nowhere to be found in my heart, my character is not going to be like the Lord. I'll tell you that right now. What do we see in Colossians chapter 3? I'll read it for you, Colossians 3:12. And so, as those who have been chosen by God, holy and beloved, put on a heart of compassion, kindness, humility, gentleness, patience, bearing with one another, and forgiving each other. And whoever has a complaint against anyone, you have a complaint against anyone? Anyone got a complaint against anyone? Raise your hand. He says, just as the Lord forgave you, so also should you. So I need God's word working in my heart when I'm tempted to not be kind. I need God's word. When someone says something that's mean to me or says something that catches me off guard, I need God's word to convict me so that I respond differently. So I respond like Jesus. Now, we're not perfect. We're going to fail. That's why we're the confessors of sin. 1 John 1 says, if we say we have no sin, we're liars. But if we confess our sins, he is faithful and just to forgive us our sins and cleanse us from all unrighteousness. If you are a confessor of sin, which means you're convicted of your sin, and you're confessing, you're acknowledging it, you're saying the same thing about it, then that's an evidence that, hey, you've got a different relationship. You've got a relationship with the Lord. You're forgiven. Believers are the confessors of sin, not for, like, may we continue to sin that grace may abound. No, we can't stand our sin, but we confess it when we do it. So back here, don't let kindness and his truth leave you. And you think about his truth, you know, there's this statement out there. If you take a Christian counseling course, you know, I say, make sure it's truly a Christian counseling. They'll say, all truth is God's truth. That's not true. We're going to see in a minute, we're not to lean on our understanding. Our understanding may include truth, but it's not from God. It's our understanding. We're to acknowledge him in all our ways. The truth of God is revealed in the word of God. Very clearly, Psalm 119, 43, and do not take the word of truth utterly from my mouth. Psalm 119, 142, thy law is truth. Psalm 119, 151, all thy commandments are truth. Psalm 119, 160, the sum of thy word is truth. Proverbs 21:28, a false witness will perish, but the man who listens to the truth will speak forever. Proverbs 23:23, buy truth and do not sell it. Get wisdom and instruction. We saw in Ecclesiastes earlier, chapter 12, that the preacher sought to write words of truth correctly. They're all given by one shepherd. It's God's word. John 17:17, this is the Lord's prayer, high priestly prayer. He says, sanctify them in thy truth. Thy word is truth. Don't let his word leave you. If his word leaves you, then kindness can leave you too. Don't let it leave you. He says, bind it around your neck. Write them on the tablet of your heart. Now, by the way, whenever you see people doing things that are figurative, literally, then you probably have someone who doesn't have the Spirit of God or is in sin. When people take God's word where it is meant to be figurative and they do it literally, then there's something wrong. Here, he's saying, bind them around your neck, write them on the tablet of your heart. He's not saying like the Jews would do. They'd have their little things where they put verses around their neck. They put their phylacteries had verses and they'd make them bigger so people could see them, you know. And they're not good. He's saying, put it on your heart. Write it on your heart. Get it on your heart. The term lev in Hebrew speaks of, and cardia in the New Testament speaks of the inner man. The inner man. You see, in Scripture, the heart and mind are the same. I hear people say this, and they say it not trying to criticize people or criticize their words or, you know, harsh words, but people say it's on their mind but didn't get to their heart. Well, that isn't really biblical, by the way. That's not really biblical. And what do I mean? When God shares the term hearts and minds, he uses them synonymously throughout the Word of God. I'll give you some examples. Psalm 7, 9 through 10. Oh, let the evil of the wicked come to an end, but establish the righteous. For the righteous God tries the hearts and minds. Revelation 2:23, he who searches the minds and hearts is the Lord. Philippians 4:6, be anxious for nothing, but in everything through prayer, he says here, in supplication with thanksgiving, let your requests be known to God, and the peace of God, which surpasses all comprehension, shall guard your hearts and minds in Christ Jesus. We saw this last week about the new covenant. We see it in parallel, Hebrews 8:10. For this is the covenant I will make with the house of Israel after those days. I'll put my law on their minds. I will write it upon their hearts. It's parallel. James chapter 1, verse 26. If anyone thinks himself to be religious and does not bridle his tongue, he deceives his own heart. In Proverbs, we see concerning an evil man, for as he thinks within himself, so he is. That's your inner man. You're thinking, that's your inner man. Put the word on your hearts. Don't let it go. Don't let it slip. There's a lot of junk out there that gets in the way. A lot of junk on TV, a lot of junk in churches that pushes the word out, pushes it right out. We'll see there's man's wisdom, which is from below, and there's God's wisdom, which is from above. And notice what he says, do this so, verse 4, you will find favor and good repute with God and man. Term favor here, hen in Hebrew, is grace. You'll find grace. Keep God's word in your heart. Don't let his character slip away. You'll find grace. Find grace. And then he says, good repute. The word here is literally understanding. You might see that in your NESB, a little note there saying literally understanding. You see, if you have good understanding before men, it's like a good reputation in a sense, right? That's how they translate that. When you don't let his word leave your heart, you're going to find grace and good understanding or insight and discretion in the sight of God and man. Basically, you're going to be right with God and man. Now, the other man may not be right, but you're going to be right in how you respond to them. Favor and good understanding. Don't forget the word, but keep it. But guess what? This is not apart from a real relationship with the Lord. I've known people that know the word really well, don't know the Lord at all. They can repeat the word left and right, but they don't have a real relationship with the Lord. You got to have a trust relationship with the Lord. Notice what he says here now. Verse 5, trust in the Lord with all your heart and do not lean on your own understanding. In all your ways, acknowledge him and he will make your path straight. The word does you no good unless you're trusting in the Lord. But God uses this word to change us and direct us and lead us. Thy word is a lamp unto my feet and a light unto my path. Trust in the Lord, not yourself. This is speaking of personal faith. Trust in the Lord. You believe in him. Jeremiah 17:5, thus says the Lord, cursed is the man who trusts in mankind and makes flesh his strength. Jeremiah 17:7, blessed is the man who trusts in the Lord, whose trust is the Lord. And who's the Lord? If you look at in the Old Testament, large caps, L-O-R-D, your Bibles will have a note in it in the front, that speaks of Yahweh. The term is the first person of the verb to be in Hebrew. Yahweh. It means I am. And you might remember when Moses was asking the Lord at the burning bush, well, who should I tell the Israelites your name is? And the Lord said, Yahweh, Asher, Yahweh, I am who I am. Self-existent one. So L-O-R-D in large caps is Yahweh the Lord. It speaks of divinity. It speaks of self-existence. Now you might see L-O-R-D, large L and an O-R-D, a small O-R-D in the Old Testament, that's speaking of Adonai, which would mean master. Trust in the Lord. And who's the Lord? It's God. Trust in the Lord Jesus with all your heart, not part of it. Our entire being. We should not have divided minds when it comes to trust in Jesus. We shouldn't be relying on man or other things. We should be relying 100% on the Lord. This is one of the most memorized and quoted scriptures in the Bible. And I would say one of the most disobeyed, sadly. And we all disobey. We don't trust him perfectly all the time, but I want to. I hope you do too. I want to. We're to trust in the Lord with our whole heart, with our entire being. And we are not to lean, which means even put a little bit of weight. Lean on our own understanding. The term understanding bin means what we consider. It's our understanding. It's our perception. Don't put any weight on your own understanding. Yes, we have an understanding. Sometimes it's right. Sometimes it's wrong. We look at a circumstance. We go, this is how we understand it. We are never to trust in that. We are never put any weight on how we observe the circumstance. We're going to trust in the Lord with all your heart. This is where we get in big trouble as believers, where we lean. He says, do not. If you tell your child, do not touch that, are you saying it's okay to touch it? If God says, do not lean on your understanding, is it okay to lean on your understanding? No, it's not. So I got to confess that when I do that. I got to confess that I trusted in my own wisdom and understanding about the circumstance, just in a natural reality. I didn't trust in the Lord. I got to confess that. Trust Him with all your heart. The Lord wants us to be wholly devoted, not half-hearted. By the way, God does not take too kindly to double-minded. David says to Solomon, as for you, Solomon,

that when I'm leaning on my understanding, and to say, Lord, I'm sorry, please help me trust you completely, wholeheartedly. And again, the Lord does not speak too well of the double-minded. We need to trust in the Lord with all our heart. Psalm 4:5, offer sacrifices of righteousness and trust in the Lord. Psalm 37:5, commit your way to the Lord and trust in him also. Psalm 91:2, I will say to the Lord, my refuge and strength, my God in whom I trust. Psalm 115:9, O Israel, trust in the Lord. He is their help and shield. O house of Aaron, trust in the Lord. He is their help and shield. You who fear the Lord, trust in the Lord. He is their help and shield. The Lord is mindful of us. He will bless us. He will bless the house of Israel, bless the house of Aaron. He'll bless those who fear him, small together with the great. We need to trust the Lord. But what are we to do if we find ourselves to be double-minded?

0: 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Greg, you spoke of the double-minded at the end of your message today. What should one do if they're convicted that they just might be that double-minded person?
1: Well, Dave, very simply, if we've been convicted that we're double-minded, we need to simply humble ourselves before the Lord. We need to repent of our worldliness and our trust in things other than Jesus, and we need to trust in Jesus Christ completely. He's a faithful God, and if you trust in Him, He will do what He says. Oh, if your heart has been convicted, please confess to Him today and be restored.
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2: Thanks for spending this hour with me. I'm Michelle, and you're listening to The Well. Coming up next hour, Encounter the Truth with Jonathan Griffiths. Jonathan will remind us that God is God and there is no other. And later, Mark Job with Bold Steps will be in John 21 and talking about Peter's failure. Right now, here's Jay John talking about a little kitten.
3: There was a family that had acquired a little new kitten. And they were playing with their new kitten in the garden, and the kitten went up a tree and it got stuck between two sharp branches and it couldn't get out. And it was in a lot of distress. And the family tried to get to the little kitten, but because of all the branches, it was very difficult to get to it. But the father was a pastor and he was always coming up with great ideas. So he says, "Don't worry, Daddy to the rescue. I'm going to get my car, I'm going to get a rope. I'm going to tie the rope around the tree, I'm going to tie it onto the car. I'm going to get in the car, I'm going to drive a bit, the tree will come down, and then we'll be able to maneuver around and we'll be able to save the little kitten." Everyone said, "Daddy, to the rescue." Daddy gets his car, gets the rope, ties the rope around the tree, ties it onto the car, gets in the car, begins to drive. Slowly, slowly, the tree's bending, bending. The car's

0: moving. 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As the rope snaps, the tree flings back and the little pussycat goes flying in the opposite direction. And that's the end of the story. Two weeks later, the pastor is visiting a member of his congregation. He knocks on the door opens, the lady says, "Pastor, come in." As he walks in, there in the hallway was his little kitten. He knew, it was unmistakable. So he didn't want to say to her, "That's my kitten." So he said, "That's a lovely little kitten you've got. Have you had her long?" She says, "Pastor, you're not going to believe this. But it was 2 weeks ago. It was a hot, sunny Saturday afternoon. And I was in my garden with our little son, Johnny. And Johnny said, 'Mummy, please, can we have a kitten?' And I said, 'No, we are not having a cat. We've discussed this many, many times. We're not going to have a kitten.' But Pastor, he pestered me and pestered me. The only thing I could think of doing was to say, 'I'll tell you what, Johnny, let's kneel down here in the garden and we'll pray to the Lord Jesus. And if the Lord Jesus wants to give you a kitten, he'll give you a kitten.' Pastor, you are not going to believe this. When we pray, coincidences happen. And when we don't, they don't."
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3: Welcome to another hour of The Well. Hi, I'm Michelle. From 2 Timothy 1, verse 3, "I thank God who I serve as my ancestors did, as night and day I constantly remember you in my prayers." Thank you for joining me in listening to The Well. This hour, Jonathan Griffiths reminds us that there is one God, and he'll be speaking on Encounter the Truth. And also Mark Job with Bold Steps will be teaching out of John chapter 21 and talking about Peter's failures. Let's begin this hour with Jonathan Griffiths on Encounter the Truth.
4: There is this real sense in which the hard school of suffering is the most effective school of Christ-likeness and the best training ground for effective Christian service and ministry. You and I know that when we're going through difficulty, it is the believers who have endured suffering and lived through trial who are actually the people we want to talk to and the people we want to learn from.
5: Welcome to Encounter the Truth with Jonathan Griffiths. I'm Steve Hiller. Glad you're here. And Jonathan, I think you're so right. When we can talk with other believers who have walked through already a trial that we're currently walking through, I think there's a great encouragement, there's a great comfort that can come from seeing how God has helped that other believer, has helped maybe that friend or that spiritual mentor to be able to get to the other side of whatever that trial is that we're currently walking in.
4: I think we all know the experience of looking to another believer in seasons like that and finding that their experience becomes a help to us. And I think that's pretty instructive when we reflect upon that, because it shows us how the Lord is able to use trials in our life to make us more useful to others. And that's just one of the things going on when the Lord allows us to walk through seasons of difficulty. The Lord's doing many, many things in our lives in those seasons, some of which we won't understand, certainly not this side of eternity. But it is a great encouragement to know that the Lord is able to use our experiences of trial and difficulty and even of suffering to bless others. And of course, one of the things that we discover is that the Lord shapes us and molds us and causes us to grow in the image of Christ, often much more quickly in times of difficulty and trial than in times of ease. We might wish that that were not so, but experience shows us that it is. And that's something that the Apostle Paul models for us and speaks about here in 2 Corinthians chapter 4.
6: So let's look at what Paul said together. Open your Bible and join us there in 2 Corinthians 4 as we continue our message, Treasure in Jars of Clay. Here is Jonathan.
7: For the Apostle Paul to keep moving forward in ministry, despite the limitations he faced and the pressures he endured, it was abundantly clear to anyone who would pay attention that the power must be coming from elsewhere. To press forward in evangelism and discipleship and preaching and the care of people under such circumstances, facing such difficulty, well, it involved a superhuman effort and a superhuman power. And the very fact that Paul was able to endure and serve with such power was a demonstration that the power itself came from God and not from him. That's the first paradox, the first surprising tension of Christian life and ministry. It is weakness and strength. And here's the second, a bit more briefly, the apparent tension between suffering and speaking. Follow with me, verse 13. Since we have the same spirit of faith, according to what has been written, I believed and so I spoke. We also believe and so we also speak, knowing that he who raised the Lord Jesus will raise us also with Jesus and bring us with you into his presence. For it is all for your sake, so that as grace extends to more and more people, it may increase thanksgiving to the glory of God. I was speaking to a colleague in ministry just the other day who has been walking through a situation of profound personal heartache within his family. This man doesn't serve here, he serves elsewhere, but he shared with me that his family has been walking through an unspeakably painful time of sadness and grief as a tragedy has unfolded within the life of one of their children and their grandchildren. I won't share details, but the story is utterly heartbreaking in every way. And yet this brother in Christ has been entrusted with a very significant ministry. And the Lord has given him grace to continue. And he shared with me what that's like day by day. He said to me, you know, I get up each morning and I spend time with the Lord, time on my knees, time weeping, time crying out to the Lord in prayer, time trying to process all that's taking place in my family, time just trying to get my bearings once more in spiritual terms. That's how each day begins. And having done all that, he said, he picks himself up and through the help of the Holy Spirit, he gets on with his day. He carries out the ministry that God has given him to do. And actually, it's a very fruitful ministry and a wide-reaching ministry that has been seeing tremendous blessing at the present time. What do we do? I mean, what do we do in the midst of pressure and of trial and of difficulty as those who serve the Lord and who want to do the work that he's given us to do? When pressure comes, do we give up on the faith? Do we give up on serving in the ministry that God has entrusted to us? Well, no, by the grace of God, we keep believing. We keep trusting. We hold on to the faith that God has given us. That's what Paul did. And he recognizes that he's not the first one to face such a circumstance and to have such a calling on his life. Here in verse 13, Paul recalls the words of the psalmist in Psalm 116. And we won't take time to study the psalm in its own right. That would be a sermon on its own. But Psalm 116 shares with us the heart of the psalmist, who speaks of how he stared death and disaster in the face and in the midst of that called upon the Lord and found the Lord to be utterly faithful. Allow me just to read a few opening verses of the psalm. Psalm 116, psalmist says this, I love the Lord because he has heard my voice and my pleas for mercy, because he inclined his ear to me. Therefore, I will call on him as long as I live. The snares of death encompass me. The pangs of Sheol laid hold on me. I suffered distress and anguish. Then I called on the name of the Lord. O Lord, I pray, deliver my soul. And here's what he found. Gracious is the Lord and righteous. Our God is merciful. The Lord preserves the simple. When I was brought low, he saved me. Return, O my soul, to your rest, for the Lord has dealt bountifully with you. For you have delivered my soul from death, my eyes from tears, my feet from stumbling. And here's the verse that Paul quotes, verse 10. I believed even when I spoke. Now, why does Paul quote that? Why does he quote that? Why does he refer back to this particular psalm? Well, he refers back to this particular psalm because he recognized that the psalmist faced a time of pressure. A time of pressure that was so great that he even despaired of life itself, and Paul knows that experience. But he called out to the Lord in faith, and even as he expressed his pain and the reality of his affliction, he still believed in the Lord. He still held on to the faith. He still trusted. In the midst of trial and pressure and difficulty and opposition, Paul is saying, I still believe. And because he still believes, he continues to speak. But what he has to say, the substance of his speech, is not simply the reality of his trial and affliction, although he does express that. No, he has more to say than that. He has gospel words to say. He has the truth to proclaim. Because he believes, even in the midst of trial, he is speaking the gospel out of a place of suffering. He knows that the Lord will rescue and deliver him. And also all who believe, all who come to faith through his ministry, verse 14. He knows that the God who raised the Lord Jesus from the dead will raise Paul despite all that he faces by way of physical trial and loss. And he knows that the Lord will also raise the Corinthian believers who have come to faith through his ministry, and they will together enter the eternal presence of Jesus. Paul is keeping his gospel perspective. And he is remembering that all the cost he is bearing in his ministry is for the sake of the Corinthians, and it is for the sake of the glory of his Lord. He sees that through his ministry, which, yeah, it's painful at times, grace is extending further and further and further. The gospel is going out. And as more and more people come to believe in Jesus through Paul's ministry, more and more people are moved to return thanksgiving to God for his mercy in Christ. And Paul sees that the ultimate result of this is the most wonderful thing of all. God is being glorified. God is being glorified because his strength is being shown in Paul's weakness. God is being glorified because sinners are being saved. God is being glorified because the gospel is going out and his work is being done. And people who are lost in sin are finding hope in Christ and are having cause to turn to the Lord in gratitude and in faith. Now, friends, we might well ask why it is that God chooses to work in this way. Why is it that he allows his servants to feel pressure and pain to serve in the midst of suffering and difficulty? Why is it that he's allowed the Apostle Paul to face so much disappointment and opposition and trial in the course of his ministry? Why is it that Paul is called to speak from this vantage point of pain? Well, as we think about that question, doesn't an answer begin to take shape in our minds? Isn't there something profound and powerful and wonderful about a believer in Jesus Christ speaking the truth of the gospel and expressing hope in Christ in the midst of circumstances which might seem to challenge that faith and strain that trust? Isn't there something powerful about the believer of Psalm 116 speaking words of faith even from a vantage point of trial and grief? Some among us here today, some among us will be following Christ and serving Christ in the midst of deep trial and grievous pain. I have no doubt about that. I know that it's true, actually. And if that's you, let me encourage you with this reminder. There is something very wonderful, and there is something very compelling, and there is something very impactful about a believer like you speaking the truth of the gospel and witnessing for Christ and teaching his word, that is speaking words of faith from a vantage point of pain. There's something very powerful about you affirming the truth of the gospel even when your circumstances might seem to make it very, very hard to trust and to believe. If the gospel is true to you and you still believe it, even in the midst of all the challenges you are having to walk through, you know what's going to happen? Other people are going to look on and they are going to think to themselves, well, this gospel, it must be true indeed. Yeah, it's easy enough, perhaps, to believe when life is easy and the sun is shining and trouble seems very, very far away. No one's going to be particularly struck or impressed by a believer trusting in the midst of that. But a believer who keeps trusting Christ in the midst of pain, who keeps trusting Christ against the odds, who keeps believing when circumstances are very, very hard, when faith seems to be challenged by all that's going on around. Now that is a very, very different thing. It is a profound thing and it is a powerful thing.
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7: That's the second paradox, the second surprising tension of the Christian life and of Christian ministry, the surprising tension of being called both to suffer and to speak the gospel. And now finally, here's the third one, the surprising tension between the seen and the unseen. In times of pressure, of strain, of difficulty, of suffering, the Christian life and Christian ministry is marked by quite a painful tension between the realities that we perceive and feel in this world and in our mortal bodies on the one hand, and the spiritual realities of what's going on inside us and what is taking place in the heavenly realms on the other. And for us to make sense of the Christian life and to make sense of what the Lord is doing in us and through us, we need to find our way to live with this tension and to make sense of this paradox, verse 16. So we do not lose heart. Though our outer self is wasting away, our inner self is being renewed day by day. For this light momentary affliction is preparing for us an eternal weight of glory beyond all comparison, as we look not to the things that are seen, but to the things that are unseen. For the things that are seen are transient, but the things that are unseen are eternal. Paul has decided not to lose heart. Despite all the challenges that he's faced, despite all the suffering he's endured, the Lord has given him grace just not to give up. This is the second time you will notice in recent verses that Paul has affirmed that he is not going to lose heart. He said it back at the beginning of chapter 4 in verse 1. You remember it there. Therefore, having this ministry by the mercy of God, we do not lose heart. And now again here in verse 16, so we do not lose heart. And again, you and I, we want to learn and we need to learn from the Apostle Paul as to how it is that he does not lose heart despite all the difficulties he is facing, because we get tempted to lose heart. And part of the answer to this is that he has taken hold of that tension and he has learned to make sense of that tension, the tension between what is going on in his circumstances, in his physical experience, indeed in his own body, and what is going on in his heart, in his soul, and in the spiritual realm. In physical terms, things are pretty rough for the Apostle Paul. Paul is under pressure. Paul has suffered, and we know that more suffering will come to him. He is realistic about that. Between the stress and strain of ministry, which has no doubt had physical effects upon him, and the physical dangers and strains due to his travel around the Mediterranean, through facing danger from other people and danger from natural elements, and through whatever physical ailment is troubling him, his thorn in the flesh, which he will refer to later in his book, Paul has no hesitation in saying that his outer self is indeed wasting away. His body is not doing well. He can see it falling apart, and perhaps some of us resonate with that. But while that is the case, he is aware that something else is happening within. His inner self is being renewed day by day. Notice that this is something that is happening to him. It is not something that he is doing for himself. There is a renewal that someone else is achieving in his heart. And of course, we know who that someone else is. The Lord, by his Spirit, is renewing Paul's inner self. And it's not simply that the Lord is working by his Holy Spirit to overcome the physical difficulties that Paul is facing and the circumstantial pressures he is facing. No, more profound than that is the reality. It is the case that the physical and outward pressures that Paul is facing are actually achieving something positive in the spiritual realm. Notice it there in verse 17. The affliction that he is facing, which Paul is happy to speak of as being light and momentary, you notice, and he's willing to refer to it as such, not because it's easy, but because from the perspective of eternity, it is short-lived and is of little consequence. But nonetheless, this light and momentary affliction is achieving something purposeful. It is preparing for Paul, he says, an eternal weight of glory that is beyond all comparison. That is, Paul's sufferings are in some sense shaping him to be more like Christ and are spurring him on and enabling him to be increasingly effective in the service of Jesus Christ. And you know, as we think about that, isn't that so often the way? Have you noticed that? We wish it were not so. We wish it were there was some easier way of getting there. But the truth is that believers who have walked hard roads and faced painful trials are often those who have learned the deepest things of God and have been shaped most profoundly into the image of Jesus Christ. Have you noticed that? I've seen that again and again. Perhaps you have too. There is this real sense in which the hard school of suffering is the most effective school of Christ-likeness and the best training ground for effective Christian service and ministry. You and I know that when we're going through difficulty, it is the believers who have endured suffering and lived through trial, who are actually the people we want to talk to and the people we want to spend time with and the people we want to learn from. Their light and momentary afflictions in years gone by have shaped them to be uniquely equipped to walk through our time of need alongside us. That's true, isn't it? And so we see that the suffering and trials through which the Lord calls us to walk are achieving something of eternal weight and eternal value. And that value, which Paul speaks of as an eternal weight of glory, is beyond comparison in terms of its value and its worth. You couldn't put a price on it. You couldn't say how many troy ounces of gold it might be worth. You couldn't quantify how many Bitcoin it might be valued at. There's simply no comparison with anything in this world. And that is why, looking back, Paul can speak of his afflictions as being light and momentary, because when compared to the eternal weight of glory yet to come, when viewed in light of that, they are indeed of little account. There are certain occasions when things of great importance are simply not visible to the naked eye. In a negative sense, of course, that is true with medical imaging. To find the disease within, it won't do simply for the doctor, you know, to look at a person's face and judge by their complexion if they look healthy and seem healthy and then give them a clean bill of health. A person may well appear perfectly healthy but actually be terribly sick from the disease within. But often there, medical imaging will help, the x-ray, the MRI, the CT, the PET scan. When it comes to a person's health, often the things of most importance cannot be viewed with the naked eye. Conversely, sometimes great treasures and wonderful discoveries are invisible to the naked eye, but seen by other means. I gather that archaeologists are increasingly relying upon thermal imaging tools to find treasures that have been buried by the sands of time or concealed in hidden places. In 2015, archaeologists using thermal imaging at the Great Pyramid of Giza discovered anomalies in the structure, indicating that there might be a void within, hidden from view. In 2017, those archaeologists confirmed the presence of a vast hidden chamber contained within the pyramid that had so far been undiscovered through the millennia. The naked eye would never have found it, but thermal imaging did, confirming to archaeologists that there's often more than meets the eye. Now, the eyes of science and technology will not help us much, of course, in spiritual terms, but the eyes of faith are essential if we are to keep trusting the promises of God, promises in things unseen, if we're to endure our pilgrimage toward our heavenly home even in the midst of difficulty. For his part, the Apostle Paul has recognized that he needs to look not with his physical eyes at the things that are visible in this world, but he needs to look with the eyes of faith at things that are not visible to the naked eye. He has learned to do so because, end of verse 18, the things that are seen are transient, they're passing, they don't bear eternal weight, they will not last. But by utter contrast, the things that are unseen are eternal, and therefore they are the things that truly matter in the final accounting. Well, in light of that, I wonder, friends, how well your spiritual thermal imaging is functioning just at the moment. I wonder if you find yourself able to look beyond the visible with its inevitable challenges and discouragements, and beyond those things to see the invisible, the things unseen. You know, we need that in the good times. We need to be able to do that so that we're not caught up in the things of this world. And we need to learn to do that in the hard times too. We need to learn to do it in the hard times so that we're not crushed by the hurts and griefs and trials of this present age. Three paradoxes, surprising tensions of Christian life and service, tensions with which we need to learn to live and through which we need to learn to serve. The surprising tension between being weak but finding the Lord's strength in weakness. The surprising tension of being those who suffer but who speak with confidence and joy of the Lord and His gospel. And the surprising tension of seeing difficulty all around us, but learning to look beyond those transient things to the unseen realities and eternal glories beyond all comparison which await us. And so, friends, may the Lord give us every grace in the midst of these tensions to live and to serve and even to thrive as we await the glory of the kingdom yet to be revealed.
9: 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And if you ever miss a broadcast in the series, come and listen online at encounterthetruth.org. Well, we're able to bring you Jonathan's teaching each day, whether you listen on the radio, through the podcast, the app, or however you've connected because of your financial generosity. And as you give a gift of any amount this month, we want to say thank you by sending you a book called Weakness is the Way, written by J.I. Packer. And Jonathan, for those who read this book, what do you hope they take away from it?
7: I'm particularly hoping that folk who are listeners to the program, who are walking through seasons of weakness, will be encouraged by this book and will be helped to live faithfully as they walk with the Lord through weakness. You know, we all go through seasons of weakness, whether it be physical or emotional or relational or in some other way, seasons perhaps where there's financial difficulty or job difficulty or family difficulty, and we really don't know what to do. And I think we can be really surprised by those seasons because we can imagine that things will all be smooth and rosy in the Christian life, and then we discover actually that difficulty comes our way. But what J.I. Packer does in this book is he opens up the theme of weakness from a biblical perspective, actually from 2 Corinthians primarily, and he shows us that God works powerfully through our weakness to display His strength. And that's a lesson that you and I need to take hold of, whether we're going through the valley at the present time or whether we're being prepared for a season of trial that's just around the corner. And I'm very eager to get this book into the hands of all our listeners because I think it's so helpful and so important. And I hope that you'll be able to benefit from it personally.
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3: 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Stay with me. You're listening to The Well. Right now, a quick word from Dan Seaborn about the short wick in marriage.
10: I kept the list of the things we disagreed about because I want to show you how foolish it is, this short wick stuff we have with each other. I'm just going to share it with you. Here it is. I kept a list. So Jane and I would disagree. I would go into my office here, and I'd just write it down. I kept a list. There it is. There's my list for the month. You tell me which of these things are important enough to really argue about. You listen. It's embarrassing, but I'm going to read you my list. First thing we argued about during that month was the way the neighbor's dog kept coming over and using the bathroom in our yard. We got an argument over it. I wanted to get the BB gun out and sting that dog. Jane said, "You can't do that." I'm like, "Watch me." We got an argument over it. I'd see the dog coming. I'd be going to get the BB gun. She'd be trying to run and get it away from me. We got into an argument over something to do with them kids. I mean, anybody here with kids, you relate? Yeah, you don't do it the same way. We got into an argument about the way she was using her Simply White toothpaste. I could tell she was doing it all wrong, and I'm trying to tell her, and we're in the bathroom fighting over Simply White toothpaste. We got into an argument about the way I was taking the recycling trash out. She saw me take a piece of regular trash and put it in the recycling stuff, and it should be in regular. I come back in, she's like, "I was watching. You watching me put out the trash? Well, I saw you put that one thing in there. You know that's going to cause a problem." I said, "Babe, let me tell you something. When they get to the landfill, those guys are laughing their heads off going, 'And they paid for this.'" They throw it all in the same place. They throw it all in the same stinking pile. We got into an argument. We were walking, and one of us accidentally missed the step, and we blamed each other for missing the step and got into an argument walking. We got into an argument about one of those big orange construction barrels on the highway. Driving down the road, either I tipped it a little bit, hit it a little bit or something. And we got an argument about it. I mean, it's crazy. So far, is there anything in here really worth arguing about? No. But this is called marriage. And the whole time, the wick gets shorter and shorter and shorter. We got into an argument. She was trying to put them fake nails on, and she broke one of them. And then you got to go back and buy a whole new set. The way she broke that nail, I still to this day. She just wasn't putting it on the right way, and I could see what she needed to do. Got into an argument about it. And then that orange construction barrel, we went back by it, and we argued about it again. And I look back at this list, and I go, "This is so silly."
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12: You're meant to live here, but you're living down here, and you don't want to ignore it. You want to say, "God can't use me. I failed. I've blown it. I don't want to fail anymore." And so you revert back to the basic things that you know. And even there, you're unhappy and unsatisfied because you have a higher calling.

0: 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Mark is founding pastor of New Life Community Church in Chicago. Well, we know we can be the change in the world, and we should be living on mission with a purpose and on assignment. But Mark, you've never failed. I'm sure you've never had a failure in your life. But most of us, you know, we're kind of trapped by our past, aren't we?
1: Yeah, Wayne, all of us know the sting of failure. It's part of life. But, you know, failure is a big issue when we allow our failure to take us away from our calling. Mm-hmm. And in this account, this message, you're going to see how Peter, when he failed, and we all know about Peter's failure, but he went back to fishing. He had a higher calling than that, but he went back to fishing. Nothing wrong with fishing, but when you're called to be an apostle and lead the early church, he went back to what was safe because he had failed. And this is a powerful, powerful account of how God and Jesus, in such a gentle yet gracious way, leads Peter back to his calling.
0: Actually, you're going to admit to a failure in your life as you begin this message, aren't you?
1: Yes, absolutely.
0: So I'm not going to let that go. All right. Here's Mark Job with Bold Steps.
1: I remember when I was in high school, some of you know that my parents lived in Spain. And in Spain, you can't really get your driver's license until you're 18 years old. And it's a pretty long process where you have to pay a lot of money and go through this long school driving process. Well, I was in the U.S. visiting, and I thought, hey, I don't want to wait till I'm 18. I was 16. I said, I want to get my driver's license here in the U.S. because you can do it when you're younger. But I really hadn't practiced, and so I was trying to get my driver's license in a 2-week period. So I went out with my mother. Wrong person to try to have you drive. If your mother's a little bit nervous around you, I think she probably had cramps in her leg because although she wasn't in the driver's seat, she kept going like this, like... She was like hanging on to the steering wheel, going like this with her leg, her hand on the dashboard the whole time I was driving. I was like, she was getting me nervous. You ever driven with someone that's really nervous and it just kind of makes you a little bit more nervous and you drive worse because they're like, oh, stop, what, who, watch it. Watch it! And I like jolted. I stopped, what? Well, there's a car 50 feet away. I know, Mom, it's 50 feet away. Needless to say, it wasn't a great experience in her training me. So when I went to get my driver's license, the instructor got in the car and he knew that I was trying to get my license and we lived overseas. And so we went out to drive. I just didn't have enough experience. And so we got to a four-way intersection. And I just figured, hey, I'm faster. I can go through. And I didn't really kind of get the whole concept of whoever gets there first, you have to stop. And I just figured it's clear, gun it. And I almost had another car crash into me. The driver instructor cut it pretty short and he said, young man, you're not ready. So I walked away with my head kind of down and I failed. I remember them asking me, so what happened? I failed. Didn't pass. Now, if you talk to my wife, she kind of thinks they still shouldn't pass me because, you know, she still thinks I'm not the greatest driver in the world. But everybody knows the feeling of failure, the feeling of doing something that you expect to succeed at, but you fail at. We all know that feeling. But there's greater areas of failure than passing a driver's test. Sometimes it's failure in our spiritual walk where you really wanted to live for God and really wanted to walk with God and you find yourself tubing out, falling back to the same things that, well, you vowed you would not fall back to. Maybe you're here and you've been through a devastating divorce and, well, it shattered your life and you still are healing from the pain of difficulty of a marriage that fell apart when you thought you had hope. Children that are caught between two parents that are just battling through a nasty divorce. Maybe you started off in your spiritual life and there was some addiction that you had overcome and you had a good track record for a while, but, well, something happened at work that got you really stressed out and the tension was building and your mind started reverting to that old addiction that you always used to go to. And before you know it, you fell back into the old pattern and you had done so well for a while, but you fell back and you feel like you failed. Maybe you made a commitment before God or vows before God that you were trying to keep relating to your purity. And you broke those vows and fell. You see, we all understand what it means to fail at one point or another in our life. And this is really about how to overcome failure and move past failure. Because I find people that, well, they've fallen and they've failed, but they camp out in the valley of failure and never move on beyond it. I know people that allow their failure to dictate where they live in life. Their failure determines where they're camped out, and rather than it being a season of failure, it becomes a lifestyle of failure. Peter, the Apostle Peter, he was an impulsive, gregarious, all the way in guy. He would speak sometimes before he would think about what he was saying. Peter was the one that said to Jesus, you are the Son of God. And Jesus said, blessed are you, Peter, for flesh and blood has not revealed that to you, but the Spirit of God. And then a few minutes later, Jesus is saying to Peter, get thee behind me, Satan. And Peter's one of these guys that's all in, all out, excited. He's the one that jumped out of the boat and tried to walk on the water and said, yes, I want to do it, and got out there. And then when he's halfway out there, he says, what am I doing? And starts to drown. He's the one that says, Jesus, even though everybody else will forsake you, I'm not going to forsake you. And then denied Jesus three times. Peter had been through one of the biggest failures of his life. He was one of Jesus' inner core leaders, one of the three people of the inner core, Peter, James, and John. He had been to the Mountain of Transfiguration. He had been in that room when Jesus only brought a couple of his disciples and seen Jesus raise the little girl from the dead. He had been close to Jesus, walked. He was considered one of those strong, faithful followers of Jesus, yet when the time came for him to be tested, when Jesus was arrested in the garden, do you remember what Peter did? He took out the sword and tried to defend Jesus, cut off the ear of one of the soldiers. Jesus healed that soldier right there. And then Peter went from this super big defender of Jesus to hiding in the corner. And when time came, he did what Jesus had predicted he would do. He denied his Savior, his Lord, three times. The final time he cursed and said, I don't know that man. And the Bible says that he heard the rooster crow. And then he wept bitterly because he realized, I failed. Who I thought I was, that strong spiritual leader, I'm not. That person that would give his life for Jesus and be martyred, but when it came down to the moment, I was full of fear and selfishness, and I looked at myself. Even though Jesus had risen from the grave, even though he had already appeared to his disciples, Peter felt like a failure. In John chapter 21, we see the story of Peter after his failure. And I'm going to begin reading in verse 1 of John 21. It says, after Jesus appeared again to his disciples by the Sea of Galilee. I want you to notice that Peter had gone back to what he knew. For 3 years he had followed Jesus. He had healed, he had preached, he had seen miracles happen through his hand. But now he felt like a failure. He felt like someone who was on a course, but he had derailed. And like most failures, we start seeing ourselves different. You look at yourself in the mirror and you don't see that person anymore that you used to see. Now you see someone stained, someone broken, someone of less value. And you see, the way you see yourself determines how you act. The way you view yourself determines the way you live, the way you talk, the decisions that you make. Peter no longer saw himself as this great follower of Jesus, this great evangelist. Now he saw himself, well, as someone that had a great chance but had failed God. Someone who had denied the Savior. Someone who was living with the guilt, the shame, the remorse of having failed. And so Peter goes back to, well, he goes back to what he knew in his former life before he met Jesus. Before he met Jesus, he was a fisherman. You know, a lot of us go back to the places that we've last known success when we fail.
0: Today's message, Moving Beyond Failure, will continue here on Bold Steps with Mark Jobe in just a moment. Mark, we want to encourage our listeners to tell us their bold stories of faith. You can go to our website, boldsteps.org, and on the left side there, you'll find a tab that says Be Bold Stories. We'd love to hear your story. Here's one from Jonathan, Mark, I'd like to share with you. A few years ago, I was able to start my dream job of starting a lawn business here in Florida. So now I listen to Dr. Jobe and talk to and pray with customers and neighbors as a disciple of Christ, disguised as a lawn care pro. My last bold step was joining another lawn professional pastor and praying for a family who just lost their father to COVID. We had an old-fashioned prayer meeting right there in the front yard of their home. Thank you, Pastor Mark, for your words of life that keep me centered each day.
2: Jonathan, I love your story. And I love the fact that, yeah, you're a follower of Jesus and with a pastoral heart disguised as a lawn care pro.
0: Isn't that good?
2: I love that. And, you know, we really believe that people need to live on mission for Jesus no matter where you get your paycheck from. And we're so happy that this program is encouraging you. And we're so grateful for our bold partners.
0: Yes.
2: That number is growing. And you say, well, what's a bold partner? A bold partner is someone that says, I believe in this ministry. I've been encouraged by it and want others to be encouraged by it as well. 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And that could be a monthly donation of any amount, but it's a monthly donation. However, if you give $30 or more, Wayne, that opens up a whole new world, doesn't it?
0: Sure it sure does. For instance, you'll get a 50% discount off anything, underline anything, in the Moody Publishers catalog. 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All right, let's move beyond failure now as Mark continues today's message.
1: I run into 40-year-old men that, well, they just want to talk about their days in high school where they were a captain of the football team. Because that's when they felt like they had succeeded. That's when life was good. That's when they were popular. That's when people looked at them and said, whoa! That's when the girls wanted to be with that person. That's when then they walked into the high school campus. They felt like, I'm a somebody. But now they're 40-year-old, they got a little bit of a belly. Life hasn't turned out. No one's looking at them like, yeah, you're a winner now. Now they just feel a little bit like I failed. I've messed up in my job and my family and my kids. And maybe I haven't succeeded in the way that I thought I was going to succeed. And life hasn't turned out the way I wanted to succeed. So they revert back to the days of their high school popular days, and so they want to hang out at the class reunion. They want to talk about the good old days. They spend time hanging out when life was simple and easy, and they were winners. They revert to the last place where they felt like a success. I've seen that happen all the time. Peter was doing that. You see, before he met Jesus, he was a fisherman, and he was fairly successful at fishing. That's what he knew. That's his trade. Now, post-Jesus, after failure, he goes back to the thing that he knows, where he felt like, at least I was successful at this. At least I felt like I was a winner when I used to do this. And so Jesus re-encounters Peter fishing. I want you to remember, first of all, that my life-defining moments of failure and sin can be reset to life-defining moments of restoration and grace that redirect the course of my life. Jot this down. I move beyond failure when I stop running from my mistakes and instead I move towards Jesus. Peter's out fishing. Seven of the disciples have actually gone with Peter. It tells us in verse 1, afterwards, Jesus appeared again to his disciples by the Sea of Galilee. It happened this way. Simon Peter, Thomas, also known as Didymus, Nathanael from Cana in Galilee, the sons of Zebedee, and two other disciples were together, seven disciples altogether. I'm going out to fish, Simon Peter told them, and they said, we'll go with you. So they went out and got into a boat, but that night they caught nothing. Early in the morning, Jesus stood on the shore, but the disciples did not realize that it was Jesus. He called out to them, friends, haven't you any fish? No, they answered. He said, throw your net on the right side of the boat and you will find some. When they did, they were unable to haul the net in because of the large number of fish. Then the disciple whom Jesus loved said to Peter, it's the Lord. And as soon as Simon Peter heard him say it's the Lord, he wrapped his outer garment around him, for he had taken it off, and jumped into the water. And the other disciples followed in the boat, towing the net full of fish, for they were far from shore, about 100 yards. When they landed, they saw a fire burning coals there with fish on it and some bread. Peter has gone out to the last place that he's known success at, and he goes back to fishing. In Matthew chapter 26, 33 through 44 and 69 through 75, you see Peter's denial. He's feeling like a failure, so he goes back to fishing that he knows well. He finds some comfort in doing something that he's successful at. But I want you to notice that Peter's calling is bigger than fishing. But he goes back to, normal living because he feels, I'm no longer qualified, capable, or worthy to be used of God. Oh, did you just hear me? He goes back to normal living because he feels like he's disqualified himself from being used of God. Because he feels like a failure. This is the Peter that has actually prayed for people and their eyes have opened. He's prayed for people and the lame have walked. He's cast out demons. He's preached to crowds. He's been used mightily of God, and now he's not doing any of that anymore. He's not preaching. He's not speaking. He's not praying. He's not leading. He has really no big vision for himself. All he wants to do is fish. That's what he's doing now. He's become a fisherman because he feels like, I'm no longer qualified for this. And he's living life with his head down. Oh, he hasn't rejected Jesus. He's not saying, I'm not going to follow him. But he no longer has a vision mission for his life because what lingers over his head is a sense of failure. He's out there fishing with the other disciples. John is one of them who's writing this story. And the very thing, wow, the very thing that he goes back to be a success at, now he can't even do that well. He can't even fish well. They spend all night fishing, and they haven't even caught one fish. So now he's feeling even worse, more lousy. How many of you know that when you're called on mission with God, sometimes you revert to plan B or plan C, but if you revert to what is not your call and mission, not even that will satisfy you. Some of you have tried to give up on following God and being used of God because you feel like a failure, and you revert to plan B and you say, well, all I'm going to do is I'm just going to do this. And you do it, but you're unhappy doing it because you know you have a bigger call. There's a bigger purpose for your life. You're meant to live here, but you're living down here. And you don't want to ignore it. You want to say, God can't use me. I failed. I've blown it. I'm just going to live, just try to make a living, just not try to do anything for God. I don't want to fail anymore. And so you revert back to the basic things that you know, and even there you're unhappy and unsatisfied because you have a higher calling. Peter's fishing all night. He's tired. And then on the shore, there's a figure out there. They can't really see who it is, but it calls out and says, hey, how's the fishing going? Lousy. And then the figure on the shore says, cast your nets to the right side.

0: 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Mark, let's talk about our Bold Step gift. I think it's fair to say that life is filled with struggles, giants, if you will, that loom over us and make us feel small. And one of the worst is anxiety, isn't it? And in Louis Giglio's book, Goliath Must Fall, it helps us overcome anxiety.
1: Yeah, no, Wayne, we all have giants. And giants are Goliath, are those huge enemies that without the power of God, we can't overcome. Anxiety is huge these days in this generation. It is massive like I've never seen before. Mm-hmm. But Louis points out that anxiety isn't just a thing. It's usually a symptom that arises from other things in our life. Our thinking, our trying to control things that we have no control over, letting our fear sort of sabotage our faith. I believe that Louis is onto something here when he says that unless we tackle this giant of anxiety, it will tackle us. And he gives some real practical insights into how to take down this huge giant called anxiety.
0: To request your copy, call us at 800-DL-MOODY. 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I'm Wayne Shepherd. That's all the time we have today. 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
3: Thanks for joining me this hour on The Well. Coming up next hour, we're going to hear from Dr. Roche Coleman on the infusion, and he is continuing to walk us through Revelation. And J.D. Greer on Summit Life, well, he's also in Revelation, and he is going to take us through John's letters to the churches at Ephesus and Smyrna. I'm Michelle, and you're listening to The Well. Right now, John Monroe wants just a few minutes of your time to talk about the judgment that is coming.
4: And many of the Old Testament prophets warned of the coming judgment of God. For example, in Joel chapter 2, one of what we call the minor prophets, Joel chapter 2, verse 1. Behold, a trumpet in Zion sounding an alarm on my holy mountain. Let all the inhabitants of the land tremble, for the day of the Lord is coming, it is near. A day of darkness and gloom, a day of clouds and thick darkness. When last did you tremble at the thought of God? Our evangelicalism has all got to be fun. It's got to be so jolly, hasn't it? It's like sometimes if we were selling egg McMuffins rather than preaching the gospel. We've got such a cultural pseudo-Christianity, and we've forgotten the fear of the Lord. Verse 10 of Joel 2, the earth quakes before them, the heavens tremble, the sun and the moon are darkened, and the stars withdraw their shining. Sound familiar to Revelation 6, doesn't it? The Lord utters his voice before his army, for his camp is exceedingly great. He who executes his word is powerful, for the day of the Lord is great and very awesome. Who can endure it? To use the words of Revelation 6, who can stand in it when this comes? Verse 30 of Joel 2. And I will show wonders in the heavens and the earth, blood and fire and columns of smoke. The sun shall be turned to darkness and the moon to blood before the great and awesome day of the Lord comes. And it shall come to pass that everyone who calls on the name of

0: the Lord shall be saved. Joel's prophecies, hundreds of years before Revelation 6, are very similar, aren't they? Now, in all these cases of divine judgment, God graciously made provision for salvation. In Noah's world, the ark was made. The ark was the way of salvation. If you, by faith, entered the ark, you were saved. You escaped the judgment of God. In Egypt, as the avenging angel would come, if you were sheltered by the blood on the doorposts, you were saved. Before the judgment fell on Sodom and Gomorrah, people were told to flee from the wrath to come. Those like Lot and his family who left were saved. Those who stayed experienced the judgment of God. And did you notice that in the middle of the horrific description of the judgment of God in Joel 2, the glorious good news shines, a verse in fact which Paul is going to pick up in Romans chapter 10, that in the midst of the judgment, there is this wonderful message of grace, a message of redemption, a message of hope. Whoever calls upon the name of the Lord will be saved. But are the Old Testament prophets saying, be warned, judgment is coming. But in the grace of God, if you look to the Lord, if you look to Christ, you will be saved. That's the gospel. Judgment is coming. Look to Christ.
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11: From 1 Timothy 2, verse 1 this afternoon, I urge then, first of all, that petitions, prayers, intercession, and thanksgiving be made for all people. Incredible truths from God's Word. Hi, I'm Michelle, and I'm so glad that you're here listening to The Well. This hour, Dr. Roche Coleman shares on the infusion. He'll be in Revelation. And J.D. Greer is also in Revelation, and he'll be talking about the letters to the churches in Ephesus and Smyrna on Summit Life. Let's begin with Dr. Roche Coleman.
12: The stock market, up or down? What age are you going to retire? Did you make the team? Did you pass the exam? But there's one thing that I'm going to tell you, something that I never worry about. Has my name been written in the Lamb's Book of Life? I don't worry about that. My Bible tells me in John chapter 21, these things have been written that you might what? See, some of y'all here don't know. All of you all who know your Bible, these things have been written that you might, that is, that we might know that we have eternal life. We don't guess, we don't wish, we don't hope. We know that we have eternal life in Jesus Christ. We know this. See, the text says those whose names been written, those are the ones who overcome. And the Bible told us in 12, they overcame by the blood of Jesus Christ and the word of their testimony. And see, we are the same way. We can overcome through Christ Jesus. But our names have been written in the Lamb's Book of Life.
13: This is the Infusion Broadcast, brought to you by the Roche Coleman Ministries. Dr. Coleman's continuing this series on heaven and picks up in Revelation chapter 13. Before we begin our lesson today, I want to encourage you to be in fellowship with other believers. Life is hard, and as the body of Christ, we need each other for support. As we worship, learn, and serve with other believers, we'll grow in our faith and intimacy with God. If you live in Houston, I want to invite you to join Dr. Coleman at the Impact Church of the Woodlands in the Woodlands, Texas, where he serves as the senior pastor. The church is located at 5401 Shadow Bend Place, the Woodlands, Texas, 77381, and Sunday worship times are 8 and 10:45 a.m. If you live in the area, please stop by. From Revelation chapter 13, Dr. Coleman provides a clear understanding of what happens during the tribulation period and details the many titles attributed to the Antichrist. Here he is with part two of the message, Do Not Be Deceived.
12: Matthew chapter 7, verse 15, he tells us, he says, Beware of false prophets which come to you in sheep's clothing, but inwardly they are ravenous wolves. You shall know them by what? Their fruit. The old adage, if they walk like a duck, if it quacks like the duck, probably a duck. But some of us don't have knowledge, the sense of discernment to be able to decipher if it's really a duck, because we've not studied enough about the duck to know whether it's a duck. And so we have been around people who know things about the duck. We know duck lingo and language and we're familiar with it, but we're not convinced. This is why I want to lovingly and compassionate as I can challenge you. You need to know the word of God. Amen. Hey, listen to me. I'm not fussing. I'm not preaching, but I want to say this in a low tone. Lest you say, he sounds like he's fussing at me. Is he mad? No, I'm not mad. Listen, just coming in here on Sunday morning for about 35 minutes, I ain't going to get it. Y'all listen to me? Come in here, rolling up in here. After the praise and worship is finished, maybe roll in and get a good seat. It's not going to get it. There are people in this world who have power. They're deceptive. They're smooth. They're slick. And if you have not been spending time in the presence of the Lord, if you have not been spending time in your Bible, if you don't have a place where you can get alone with him and call upon his name and you can say, Lord, I need you to guard me. I need you to illuminate my mind, Lord. I need you to reveal truth, Lord, and help me to discern. Let me tell you something. You will find yourself in a deceptive situation. You have to have God on your side and fighting your battles. Here it is. During this tribulation period, remember, stay with me here. This is important. The dragon has brought this entity, the Antichrist, here. And he has all of this authority and power, and people are believing and they're questioning who's like him, who's like him, who can be compared to him. And all of this is happening because of what? They've never seen signs, wonder at this level. Verse 4 tells us in the first part of verse 4, they worship the dragon because he gave authority to the beast. And they worship the beast. They worship both of them. They are having total allegiance to these two entities. Why are they giving them all of this allegiance? Because of what they see. And we have to be very careful about what we see. With the technology we have right now, I can give you an image of someone through AI-generated images with their voice, and you will believe that is them speaking. We've done it. We've seen it. And you won't be able to decipher the difference. And so it's important that we have the Spirit of God who alert us and say, hey, be careful. This is not authentic. And only God supernaturally has the power to infuse our mind with understanding to know, because he says even some of the elect will be deceived by this. And I want to give you 10 titles that have been attributed to this entity called the Antichrist. There are various names when you look through scripture that has been attributed to him. And I want you to see them because I want you to familiarize yourself with his activity, but also his titles and the nature of how this entity will function. Because this is what I want you to know. There are antichrists that are here today. We have antichrists sitting in church. We have antichrists volunteering in church. They're there, but they are far from God. You have antichrists in your businesses, people who you have hired and you place in administrative role. They're antichrists. They're there, but they're not for Christ. You have to understand there will be antichrists in your family gatherings. They're always present, but we have to have a discerning spirit to see it. The first title we begin with is in Daniel chapter 7, verse 8. It is the little horn. It is this little horn that comes speaking arrogant, boastful words, rises in power, wages war against the saints. And it's important that we see how this entity that Daniel sees as Antichrist, he describes him as has this arrogant speech. He exalts himself, and we're going to see how he's going to destroy the sanctuary and also persecutes the saints. Also in Daniel chapter 9, we see the desolator, which is the abomination of desolation. The abomination of desolation we see in 9:27. Remember, we said, and we saw this in previous studies, that the Antichrist is going to be the person who comes into covenant relationship with Israel. And we saw that in our slide number 2. If you look at that, you will see at the beginning of this tribulation, it happens because of this agreement that is brokered by Antichrist and Israel. That's 9:27. But it's at the midpoint he's going to break his covenant. And this is called the abomination of desolation. This abomination of desolation take place when he breaks his covenant. He goes into the temple, have a seat in the temple, exalts himself as God, claims to be deity. And also, not only that, he forbids the Jewish people to have any form of sacrifice, any form of worship to God. He wants to be worshiped as God. Daniel picks up on this imagery here in Daniel chapter 9. It is referencing then also Antiochus Epiphanes in 168 BC, who does the same thing. But in future texts, Jesus Christ in Matthew chapter 24, verse 15, he takes the same imagery and reference this singular figure during the tribulation who's called the Antichrist that will come forth and do the same things. And we have people who are trying to do it today. Here it is. Breach the covenant, desecrate the temple, sacrifice and put an image of other gods in there. Antiochus put the Greek god Zeus there. And we believe also that Antichrist will put another god, an image there in the temple when his time comes. Next one is the false prophet, the false Christ. There are always individuals claiming to be Christ. We saw here with David Koresh, Vernon Howell. He put himself as having this messianic type role. He saw himself as functioning in a capacity, not Jesus Christ, but in that capacity. And Matthew 24:24 lets us know that this is a reality and this is going to happen. And so we have to be careful and not fall for the words of a false Christ. Next is the wicked one in 2 Thessalonians chapter 2, verse 8. And also we see it in Psalms. In the King James, he is referenced as what? The wicked one, characterized by oppression and rebellion against God. Always this vulgar speech, always this arrogance, and this person who enjoys mischief and wickedness and lives a life in rebellion. Next, he's called the man of sin, a man of lawlessness in 2 Thessalonians chapter 2, 3 through 4. He exalts himself because he's a lawless individual. You show me somebody who does not want to adhere to the laws of society, who violate the moral laws of the land, I will show you somebody operating in the spirit of Antichrist. This desire to be a renegade, don't want to adhere to the laws. That's the spirit of Antichrist. Why? Because we have been called to obey the laws of the land. What does Romans tell us? That no law is in place as besides the law that God has allowed. Go check your Bible, Romans chapter 13. Also in Timothy, the laws of the land, God has allowed them to be in place, and we are to subject ourselves to these laws and to be submissive to them because we have to follow them. What does he say in 2 Thessalonians chapter 2, verse 4? Who opposes and exalts himself above every so-called God or object of worship so that he takes his seat in the temple of God, displaying himself as God. It's important that we understand that. The son of perdition, next in 2 Thessalonians chapter 2, verse 3. This is the one title that has also been applied to none other than Judas Iscariot. If you recall in John chapter 17, verse 12, Judas himself was called what? The son of perdition. And both received this title. Because why? There was this significant falling away from truth, not willing to stay with the truth of scripture, and they embraced a lie rather than the truth of God, and both were found blatant disregarding the truth of God's word. The lawless one, 2 Thessalonians 2 and 8, again, he's rejecting the things of God, and then when we get to 1 John 2 and 18, he's called the Antichrist. John is the one who used this title and this description, Antichrist. No other writer other than John does this. And John says he is the one who is a liar. He is a deceiver. The one who refuses to confess Jesus is not from God. That is a key characteristic of the person who is of Antichrist. 1 John chapter 4, he talks about this and it's something worth looking at. In 1 John chapter 4, he gives us a description of this person who is Antichrist. He says, and I want you to underline this, highlight this in your text if you haven't. And every spirit that does not confess Jesus is not from God. This is the spirit of the Antichrist, of which you have heard that is coming and now is already in the world. He says, any person, anything that will not confess that Jesus is from God, Jesus is not God. He says, this is Antichrist. And one of the key features, if you want to know if somebody is real, ask them the question, what is your view of Jesus Christ? Is he the Son of God? Is he the sinless Savior? Is he the only way to have a relationship with God? And that will let you know if a person has a spirit of Antichrist or if they are a person of God. Stay with me here, saints. This is important. It's so vital. And then finally, in Revelation 13, we get the title of beast that's attributed to the Antichrist. He says here, clearly, as we've been seeing, he is the beast that has come, the beast up out of the sea, and he has been empowered by who? None other than the dragon himself to do these wicked deeds and these works. The Lord has allowed all of these things to take place. Why? Because the Lord is preparing for the final solution for humanity who rejects him. And God is going to allow all of this to happen only for what? The 42 months, the second half of this great tribulation period. Why is he allowing it? Because he is allowing humanity to have one more opportunity. It is the purging, we believe, of his people and some of those who remain during the tribulation period. It is an opportunity for them to be tested by God and to see if they remain loyal to him. If you remember in Revelation chapter 7, remember the 144,000 who received the mark and were sealed, who come out of the tribulation period. These are the individuals going through here. But there was also a mixed multitude. And they are going through all of the torture and the pain that comes from this person called Antichrist. And the Antichrist doesn't stop there. He's opened up his mouth. He's blaspheming the name of the Lord. He's blaspheming the tabernacle. He's blaspheming those who dwell in heaven. He makes war against the saint to overcome them over every tribe, every people, verse 7, tongue and nation. He is just unleashing havoc. And he is doing this on all who dwell on the earth, and everybody, he says, will worship him except one group. I want you to see this. He says everybody's worshiping him except one group. Who is a group who don't worship him? Those whose name has been written from the foundation of the world in the book of life of the Lamb who has been slain. While they're worshiping him, while they're worshiping this Antichrist, the beast, because they have been deceived and because their names have not been written in the Lamb's book of life. I want to ask you a question. Has your name been written in the book? Would you have to get up there and be like, let me look on another page. Maybe that. Well, you're right. That's the seeds. Well, let me look. Maybe it's a typo. Not in heaven, baby. Maybe the scribe wrote it wrong. Maybe the amanuensis got it wrong. Here it is. There are a lot of things that one may have uncertainty about. The stock market, up or down. What age you going to retire? Did you make the team? Did you pass the exam? But there's one thing that I'm going to tell you something that I never worry about. Has my name been written in the Lamb's Book of Life? I don't worry about that. There are people who say, well, how can you know you've been saved? You can't know. Nobody can know. I said, speak for yourself. You speak for yourself. My Bible tells me in John chapter 21, these things have been written that you might what? See, some of y'all here don't know. All of you all who know your Bible, these things have been written that you might, there it is, that we might know that we have eternal life. We don't guess, we don't wish, we don't hope. We know that we have eternal life in Jesus Christ. We know this. See, the text says those whose names been written, those are the ones who overcome. And the Bible told us in 12, they overcame by the blood of Jesus Christ and the word of their testimony. And see, we are the same way. We can overcome through Christ Jesus. For our names have been written in the Lamb's Book of Life. Oh, I'm going to challenge you. No. If you're sitting here and if you're on live stream right now and you're feeling discomfort, you're feeling some kind of way in your person, let me let you know, I was there. I hear people talking about they knew they would say, I'm like, man, can you really know that? One leg in, one leg out. You know, I'm just kind of straddle the fence, trying to live the best of both worlds. And so you don't have certainty, confidence. I'm going to let you know today you can know that your name has been written in the Lamb's Book of Life. You can know. And when you get in the bed, you can say, hey, I don't care what storms. I don't care what happened in the financial district. I don't care what happened politically. The one thing I'm certain of is that God covers me and he keeps me. And my name has been written in the Lamb's Book of Life. If you have some uncertainty, I want to let you know that today you can have assurance. I'm going to close with this. David Koresh had all that charisma and influence. People were listening to him. And the tragic thing about it is that there were so many signs that would have let them know that he was a false prophet, false teacher. Number one, he practiced polygamy. He claimed that he received a divine permission and exemption to allow him to have multiple marriages and multiple women. Some things you don't need deep insight and understanding to know that this is just not right. Anybody, can y'all say amen to that? You know, I don't need to go pray and, well, is it okay to have, I don't need to pray about that. I don't need to pray about that. You know you're lying. This included underage girls. He reinterpreted scripture saying that everyone had to have absolute obedience to him. And as a result of people following him, there was a 51-day siege as the FBI surrounded their compound. And fire consumed the entire compound, killing Quraysh and 75 of his followers, including 25 children. Why is that? Why is that? It's because people fail to spend the time in the Word of God. They fail to listen to the Spirit of God, to reason, and to follow God and His Spirit and obey the truth of God. And so people lost their lives. Our Lord is here and His Spirit is here. And He'll reveal truth if you want it. But if you reject it, God will allow you to go your way. Listen to the words of Revelation. Listen to Antichrist. He's a wicked, sinister, pernicious individual who wants to bring every form of evil into your life and destroy it. And there are Antichrists today who do the same thing. Follow the Lord in His word, meditate upon His truth, and the Lord will guide you. If you believe that, give the Lord a hand clap of praise. Our impact factor today is this. I want you to see it as we close. For 42 months, the Antichrist wages a relentless war and persecution, but the overcomers in Christ should be crowned with the eternal glory of God, forever radiant in His presence. We won't overcome in the church age, just like they will overcome during the tribulation, and we'll be radiant before our Lord for eternity. Let's pray. Father, we love You. We praise You and we give You glory, and we thank You. And Lord, we ask that You guide us and sustain us. Oh God, we need You. Touch the hearts of Your people. And for what You do, we give You praise. We ask it in Jesus' name. Amen.
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11: 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Coming up, J.D. Greer with Summit Life will look at the danger of compromise. He'll take us to the letters to the churches of Ephesus and Smyrna. Stay with me. You're listening to The Well. Right now, Jeff Wickwire wants to remind us that we need to be heavenly minded.
14: It's been said that people can be so heavenly minded they're no earthly good. I've never found that to be true. I used to preach it, and now I retract it. The more heavenly minded you are, the more earthly good you will be. Because when you're heavenly minded, you know where you're going. And if you know where you're going, you want to take people with you. If you know where you're going, you want to take as many as you can to come see this place. C.S. Lewis wrote these words: if you read history, you will find that the Christians who did the most good for the present world were precisely those who thought most of the next world. And it is because Christians have begun to think so little of the next world, they become ineffective in this world. Let me make this real simple. I used to go to Six Flags when I was a kid. I loved it. Man, I was hooked on Six Flags. Had the little stamp where I could get in at any time free, and I went all the time. But there was a roller coaster I loved. I loved this roller coaster. This thing was all the thrills and spills and amazing, goose-bumping, scary stuff that a kid like me liked. And you know what I did? I rode it a couple of times, and then I became an evangelist for that roller coaster. I told all of my friends, you got to come to this roller coaster. You have got to pay the price to get into Six Flags and go on this roller coaster. You will never have another thing like this roller coaster. I promise, if you don't like it, when you're done, I will get... No, I didn't say that. I didn't have any money to give them back. But you got to try this. You got to try this. I brought more people to that roller coaster than maybe anybody at Six Flags. You know why? Because my heart was there. See, wherever your heart is, you want to take people to it. Because when you're heavenly minded, you know where you're going. And if you know where you're going, you want to take people with you.
15: The Lord says, I will guide you along the best pathway for your life. I will advise you and watch over you.
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16: 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As always, I'm your host, Molly Vidovich. You know, sometimes we think making a small compromise here and there doesn't really matter. We fudge on our taxes just a little. We watch a movie that maybe we shouldn't. Our speech doesn't fully honor God. But the truth is that there is inherent danger in compromising our beliefs or morals even a little. In fact, it's a danger that can sometimes lead to disaster. In today's message from Revelation 2, Pastor J.D. takes us through John's letters to the churches at Ephesus and Smyrna, showing us where Jesus both commends and challenges these congregations. Jesus' warning should serve as a sobering reminder to us today. It's possible to be faithful to the doctrines and practices of Jesus while having hearts that are cold and far from Him. 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
17: Revelation 2, if you got your Bibles with you, Revelation 2. Earlier this year, I read a great book called Challenger, written by a guy named Adam Higginbotham, which explained how a series of small compromises led to the greatest space disaster in our country's history, namely the explosion of the Challenger space shuttle on January 28, 1986. In case you weren't around for that, here's the basic story. NASA, in an attempt to revive lagging public interest in the space program, took on a pretty bold project of sending up 7 astronauts into space, including a couple of regular citizens, non-astronauts, most notably an elementary school teacher named Krista McAuliffe, who was going to teach school lessons live from Earth's orbit. There was a lot of buzz about it. I was in grade school. I remember everybody being super excited about it. And a launch date was set for some time toward the end of January. Well, behind the scenes, some of the engineers had begun to warn NASA NASA that the design of the rocket had a potential defect. Namely, the booster rocket had this sealing mechanism that they thought might fail in cold weather. Basically, when the rocket was at full blast, the whole structure expanded by a few inches, which created these gaps in the seams where the parts came together, gaps through which fuel could escape and ignite an explosion. Well, engineers had rather brilliantly developed this little O-ring sealing mechanism that sat right along the inside edges of the seams so that as the rocket expanded, the rubberized ring would slide into the gap and plug the hole. It worked well, but some of the engineers warned that cold weather might cause the elastic seal to stiffen so that it wouldn't seat properly, and if that happened, the whole rocket might explode. But nobody thought that would be a problem. I mean, these rockets took off from Central Florida, a place that hardly ever gets cold, except that the night before the launch, temperature dropped to 26 degrees Fahrenheit. Now, a handful of the engineers told management that they ought to delay the launch, but management was under a lot of pressure because they'd already delayed a couple of times and the whole nation was ready for the event. Higher ups at NASA were pressuring the engineering firm to just give the green light. There was this now infamous late night phone call where the engineers laid out their case to the managers for why they should delay. And one of the managers, just exasperated, said something to the effect of, "Hey, where is your courage? Sometimes you just gotta bite the bullet and go for it. Sometimes you gotta take a risk." Eventually, caving to pressure, the engineering firm okayed the launch. And 73 seconds after liftoff, tragically, the Challenger exploded, instantly killing all seven crew members aboard. Later, it was demonstrated beyond any doubt that the explosion was the result of O-ring failure. Some compromises lead to disasters. And that's exactly what I am reminded of when I read Jesus's messages to the first two churches of Revelation 2. Be wary the danger of small compromises. In case you've forgotten, the book of Revelation was first and foremost a letter written to seven churches that the Apostle John had helped to plant across Asia Minor. The book relays encouragement for these churches about getting through a difficult time, and it encourages them by means of a vision from Jesus about what's really going on in the world, and a vision of Jesus, sovereign over it all. But before John gets into the substance of what's coming in the future, he relays specific messages to each of the seven churches, messages in which Jesus diagnoses their problems individually and then gives them specific encouragement. The things that Jesus comments on are specific to those churches, and yet they're relevant to the church in every era. So we're gonna take the next couple of weeks to just look at these letters. We're literally gonna read somebody else's mail. How many of you have ever received an email that was intended for someone else? Raise your hand. I mean, if you've ever gotten a really negative email that was intended for someone else, done, right? A few of you, how many of you have ever intended a negative email for someone and it went to someone else? Raise your hand. This is a few years ago, I was in our office and one of the other pastors and I were dialoguing with this business partner who honestly just, he was really being a jerk to us. I mean, just repeatedly. And eventually he sends back this excuse and it was absurd. And so our other pastor, you know, forwarded it to me and said, this guy used this really goofy, like light blue font when he wrote. And he said he obviously is using this font to try to make us think about heaven, I guess, so it covers up the fact that he is shoveling us a load of CREP, right? Except he didn't forward it to me, he replied all to me and this guy. So I jump out of my chair and I run like down the hall to his office. I bust into his office and I kid you not, he is like, he is face down on the ground and he is like, I said, hey, and he goes, I know. I hit reply all and we had a lot of damage to undo. But you're getting a message that is intended for somebody else, but the Holy Spirit intended for you to see it because there's stuff in it for you and me too. The first letter, chapter 2, verse 1, to the angel of the church in Ephesus write. Ephesus was the richest city in the richest part of the Roman Empire. was the region's primary shipping port, which meant that ships from all over Asia and Africa and Europe brought their products into Asia Minor through this port in Ephesus. As a result, Ephesus was diverse and cosmopolitan and multi-ethnic. It boasted the biggest amphitheater in the region, also one of the biggest libraries in the world, the ruins of both of which you can still see today. If you ever travel there, they're pretty fantastic. Ephesus was an extremely spiritual city, not in the sense that it was Christian. In fact, quite the opposite. Ephesus housed more than 50 different temples to pagan gods. The biggest one was the temple of the goddess Diana. Her temple is literally categorized as one of the seven wonders of the ancient world. In fact, to give you some perspective, it was four times bigger than the Parthenon in Rome. Scholars say that the result of all this was that spiritualistic and pagan practices were so mixed into every aspect of Ephesian life that you could hardly do anything without having to make some kind of sacrifice to the gods. For example, to get involved in one of the trade guilds so that you could just buy and sell in the marketplace, you had to pledge allegiance to Caesar as Lord, and you had to make an incense offering to him in the temple. And unless you participate in these pagan rituals, it was hard to get a job or play in a sports team or even to get your kids educated. The point is, it was hard to be a Christian in Ephesus, much harder than for you and me here in the Triangle. The Apostle Paul planted this church in Ephesus. That story is recorded in Acts 19, if you want to go back and read it later this week. Later, Paul would send Timothy to be its pastor. That means both 1st and 2nd Timothy in your Bibles are written to the Ephesian church, as is the book of Ephesians, of course, and now this letter. So they got four letters from the Holy Spirit just for this one church. Later on, the Apostle John himself would serve as pastor there. And according to church tradition, probably the coolest thing of all about this church, Mary, the mother of Jesus, made this church her home church, which I imagine led to some banging Christmas Eve services. Am I right? This year, playing the Virgin Mary in our pageant is, well, Mary herself. To the angel of the church in Ephesus, right? You say, well, who is this angel fella here? It's possible that angel might refer to some kind of guardian angel who is assigned to each individual church, which is a pretty cool thought. But most scholars say that angel here most likely means pastor, because the word angel in Greek technically means messenger, and the pastor is the messenger for the church. The pastor is the angel, which I find quite flattering. From now on, you can call me Angel JD or Reverend Dr. Angel Greer. Either one of those is fine. Okay, verse 1 continues. The words of him who holds seven stars in his right hand, and he walks among the seven golden lampstands. If you remember from chapter 1, John had told us that the seven golden lampstands, they represented the seven churches, and the seven stars represent the seven angel pastors. So what we have here is a picture of Jesus literally walking among his churches, which is an image that I love. He is here this very weekend walking in the midst of his church. In verse 2, John commends the Ephesian church for a number of things. Firstly, he commends them for their toil for Jesus, which means they were fervent in their mission work. They were busy in evangelism, busy in loving their community. He commends them for their patient endurance, because apparently they had suffered a lot of opposition for their faith, and yet they would not give up. They stayed faithful even in the face of great persecution. And furthermore, they tested those who call themselves apostles and are not, and found them to be false. In other words, they called out false teachers. They compared what they were teaching with the scriptures, and they called out wrong doctrine, and they refused to tolerate either. In verse 6, we learn that they hated the works of the Nicolaitans, which Jesus says, I also hate. Now you're like, Nicolaitans, that sounds like a kid's TV channel, you know, Nicolaitans at Night or something, or like it's a division of Santa's Christmas elves or something like that. All very good guesses, but no. The Nicolaitans were the disciples of a guy named Nicholas, most likely the same Nicholas that was mentioned in Acts 6, who had been one of the original deacons in the church in Jerusalem, which means he started out really well. But according to the church father Irenaeus, Nicholas began to say that it was okay to participate in the spiritualistic pagan practices in Rome as long as you don't really mean them. For example, he said, you can pledge allegiance to Caesar as Lord. You can call him the King of Kings and Lord of Lords. You can even offer a sacrifice at his altar, as long as you know in your heart that you don't really mean it. For us, that would be the equivalent of saying it's okay to fly the pride flag on your window, as long as you don't actually mean it. The Ephesian church hated those kinds of compromises, and so did Jesus, and they resisted them. Doctrinally solid, busy for Jesus, suffering faithfully under persecution and refusing to compromise. What you should take away from all that is that this is a really impressive church.
16: 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Now, let's jump back into the rest of today's message. Once again, here's Pastor JD.
17: And yet, I have this against you, verse 4, that you have abandoned the love you had at first. One small but devastating crack in this church, they had lost their first love. And yet we read that description of them and we say, well, no, wait a minute. Doesn't all their faithfulness show that they hadn't lost their first love? In fact, aren't those things, correct doctrine, zealous mission work, faithfulness under persecution, aren't those the definition of what it means to love Jesus? No. And it's a great irony of the Christian life that some of those most faithful to the doctrine and fervent in the mission have hearts who are cold and far from Jesus. In fact, in what might be the greatest irony of all, often it's our confidence in and our fixation on our correct doctrine and our practice and our busyness for Jesus that keeps us from fellowship with Jesus, because we substitute faithful work for him and right beliefs in him for fellowship with him. I'm not saying right doctrine and faithful labor are not important. Of course they are. I'm just saying true Christianity is more, and it is very possible to be characterized by all of those things and have no fellowship with Jesus at all. Friend, God saved you to know him and to love him and to depend on him, not just to believe correct stuff about him and work for him. In fact, to be totally honest with you, this has probably been my most recurring sin. Correct about Jesus. Busy for Jesus, bold for Jesus, but not in love with Jesus. In fact, I wrote out a list of this week, a list of signs that this might be true of you too. You said, well, where'd you get this list from? Basically, it's a recounting of my own life. If I kept the journal, this would be what you would see most often recurring in my journal. Five signs that you have lost your first love. Number one, you tolerate private and heart level sin. You avoid outward sins. Those would embarrass you and get you into trouble. But in your heart, you hold on to grudges. There are people you love to despise, that you hold them in bitterness and unforgiveness, and something inside you tells you it's not right, but you don't want to let that go. Or maybe there's pride and self-exaltation. You just love to entertain. You love to be in the spotlight. You love it when people are praising you. Or maybe there's sexual fantasies that you let yourself mentally indulge in. You don't let yourself act on them because that would ruin your reputation. But you indulge in them in your heart, even though you know they grieve the Holy Spirit. see, what that shows is that what you most care about is not Jesus. What you most care about is what other people think about you. And the reason I say that is because you tolerate secret sin on the heart level, even though you know it grieves the Holy Spirit. If you were really bothered with love of Jesus, you wouldn't tolerate it on the heart level either. Here's your second sign, prayerlessness. Jim Cymbala says a Christian's passion for Jesus is measured less by his church activity and more by his personal prayer life. He says, you can always tell how popular the pastor is and the worship team is by who shows up on Sunday morning, but you can tell how popular Jesus is by who shows up at prayer meeting. So how much time do you spend in communion with Jesus every day? I mean, if you love somebody, you enjoy being with them, right? If I tell Veronica that I love her, but I never talk with her or show any interest in hanging out with her or only do obligatory dates with her, do you really feel like my professions of love are going to carry any weight with her? Of course not. When you love somebody, you want to be with them. Is your knowledge of Scripture driving you to communion with Christ, to depend on Jesus, to fellowship with Jesus? There's number three, passionless worship. You might know all the words to all the songs we sing, but how often do you feel them? It's like A.W. Tozer always said, Christians don't tell lies, they sing them. When we worship together here, are the realities that these songs express, are they real to you? Is he real to you? Is grief over your sin and joy in your salvation, is that real to you? Or are those just theological concepts that you assent to? You say, well, I'm just not that emotional of a person. That's not true. I see how you talk about politics. I see how you talk about your kids or your grandkids or about the Canes' loss to the Panthers. You're plenty passionate. You're just not that passionate about Jesus. And by the way, when I say passionate, I'm not just talking about middle school-esque flurries of emotion either. Real passion goes way beyond that. An older pastor friend of mine, Larry Osborne, he says, hey, remember that first time you held the hand of your wife or husband if you're married? That first time you held their hand when you were dating. Remember all what that felt like? All those butterflies? He said, man, I'll be honest. After being married for 40 years, I don't always feel those same butterflies every time I touch my wife now, but that doesn't mean our passion is gone. In fact, our love now is less like butterflies and more like the Mississippi River. You look at the Mississippi River and don't think it's doing much, but why don't you step in it and try to swim against it and you'll realize how strong that current is. At some point, you got to get beyond the butterflies and get into the real passion for Jesus. Being passionate about worship is less about hands up and more about feeling deeply the realities that our theology expresses. Number four, here's your sign. You don't talk much about Jesus to others. C.S. Lewis said, the most reliable indicator of what you care about is what you talk about. No matter what you say, if you don't talk about something freely and spontaneously whenever you get the chance, you're just not that into it. For some of us, conversation rarely turns to Jesus unless we're in church mode or unless we're at small group, because honestly, you're just not that into him. You say, well, again, I just think religion is a private matter. So is family, but you talk about your kids plenty. And your politics, and everybody knows about that new hunting rifle you got or that new TV show you're watching. You'll talk about these things with total strangers. They got a Taylor Swift shirt on, you're gonna talk to them about her. And if the opportunity presents itself because you're into those things, you just don't talk about Jesus that much because he doesn't engage your heart like that. Number five, one more very closely related to that one, lack of evangelism. When you're in love with Jesus, you yearn to see those he died to save brought back to him. It's what dominates your prayers. But let me just ask you straight up. When was the last time that you shared Christ with somebody? When was the last time you shared Jesus with somebody? Or here's another way of asking this. If God were to answer at midnight tonight, in one fell swoop, every prayer you prayed last month, just said yes to all, how many new people would be in the kingdom tomorrow? Oh, but look at all these theology books I read, and look at all the money that I gave, and look at all these things I bravely posted on my social media account, and all the people whose theology I corrected. Yeah, but when was the last time you shared Jesus with somebody? Jesus said there's more joy in heaven over one sinner that repents than over 99 who are already his. I'm pretty sure that means there's more joy in heaven over one sinner that repents than 99 of your awesome Facebook posts. And I believe if you love Jesus, your heart's going to be like that too. I don't care how much theology you know, if you're not yearning to see people brought to Jesus, you've lost your first love. Friend, look at Jesus' warning to this church. Verse 5, remember therefore from where you have fallen. Repent, do the works that you did at first. If not, I'll come to you and I'll remove your lampstand from its place unless you repent. Remove your lampstand means he will take his presence away from our church, take his presence away from you. That's an allusion, by the way, back to the prophet Ezekiel, where Ezekiel sees the light of God's presence leave the temple because of Israel's sin. And God is saying, that's not just an Old Testament thing. My glory, my presence will depart from you. Hear this, Summit. Listen, there are churches all over the world that are doctrinally faithful.

0: If something you heard here today on Summit Life really resonated with you, don't let it stop right now. We have a resource that will help you continue studying Revelation for yourself. In a world that feels increasingly uncertain, a lot of us are asking the same question. What is God doing in all of this? And that's exactly the kind of question the book of Revelation was written to answer. But instead of turning to it, many of us shy away because it feels complicated, a little too symbolic, and at times, even a little overwhelming. The truth is, Revelation wasn't given to confuse us. It was given to give us perspective. It shows us that behind everything we see, Jesus is reigning, working, and bringing history toward his good and perfect end. That's why we're so excited to offer this brand new Bible study from Pastor J.D. 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I'm Molly Vidovich, inviting you to join us next time as we dive into the second half of this message from the book of Revelation titled Ephesus and Smyrna, Beware Small Compromises. 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Greer Ministries.
1: That's J.D. Greer with Summit Life. Thanks for spending part of your afternoon here. I'm Michelle, and you're listening to The Well. Coming up next hour, we're going to hear from Greg Laurie with A New Beginning, and also Philip Miller has Living Hope. But first, a short word from Philip DeCourcy. He wants to talk to us about the Pharisee in us. I'm Michelle, and you're listening to The Well.
2: The church isn't about respectable folks paying off the mortgage. The church is about the gospel. The church is about saved sinners trying to help other sinners be saved. Because in contrast, Jesus, on the other hand, he comes down in humility. He stoops in human flesh to love sinners. He tells us that he has come to seek and save those who were lost. And that's the point. Where would you expect to find a savior? You expect to find a savior with sinners. So guys, what's your problem? Speaking of the Pharisees and the scribes, where would you find someone running a fever of 120 degrees? You'd find them in an ER, at the hospital. And Jesus says, hey, you have a problem with me sitting down with tax collectors and sinners? I'm a spiritual doctor. I didn't come to deal with those who think they're healthy and well. I came to deal with those who know they're broken and they need help. And there's a warning in this. You and I need to be on guard for the Pharisee that lives within all of us. The person who professes grace but is full of sanctimonious nonsense and external holiness. Now, the grace of God, the gospel, is something that should produce humility in us, should produce a desire to be with lost people. That's who we once were. We want to be with lost people because Jesus came to seek and save the lost, and he has sent us into the world to make disciples. You can't make disciples if you're not with lost people. No, we are the church, the ecclesia. We're the called out ones sent back into the world, having been called out of the world, so we might rub shoulders with those who are still in the world, who God is going to call out of the world, and the church is going to grow across history as we go into the world and make disciples and teach them to obey all that Jesus commands. We're all going to meet together, and someday Jesus is going to come and take those whom he has called out of the world, really out of the world, to another world. That's what it's all about.
3: The Lord is my light and my salvation. Whom shall I fear? The Lord is the stronghold of my life. Of whom shall I be afraid? When evil men advance against me to devour my flesh, when my enemies and my foes attack me, they will stumble and fall. Though an army besiege me, my heart will not fear. Though war break out against me, even then I will be confident. One thing I ask of the Lord, this

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4: You can't be an almost Christian. Now, you may be on your way to becoming a Christian, but either you are a Christian or you are not a Christian. But you can't be an almost Christian. That's an oxymoron, almost Christian.

Ever drive away from home and have that nagging feeling you might have left the stove on, or forgot to lock a door, or left a curling iron plugged in? If you don't go back and check, you start thinking of how things could go horribly wrong. We want to be sure about certain things, don't we? Well, today on A New Beginning, Pastor Greg Laurie helps us check ourselves when it comes to the sincerity of our faith in Christ. When it comes to matters of eternity, close enough isn't close enough.

0: and turn to Acts chapter 26. The title of my message is The Almost Christian. The Almost Christian. Almost. That's an interesting word, isn't it? It's a word that means slightly, short of, not quite, close, nearly. It's often associated with delaying something. Dinner is almost ready. Or Jenny almost fainted. That's how we'll often use it. Or maybe you're a husband and you're going out to dinner and you call upstairs to your bedroom and you ask your wife, are you ready? And she says, almost. You know what that means, right? 1 hour more. Okay, one. Or you get a call from your boss. Says, we're having a meeting. Where are you? Oh, I'm almost there, which really means you just woke me up out of a dead sleep. And almost, it's a word we use a lot. It's a word that is associated with procrastinating. Now I want to put two words together that don't fit. Almost Christian. You can't be an almost Christian. Now, you may be on your way to becoming a Christian. You may be closer to believing than you've ever been in any other time in your life, but either you are a Christian or you are not a Christian. But you can't be an almost Christian. That's an oxymoron, almost Christian. An oxymoron is, well, jumbo shrimp. That's an oxymoron. What is it, jumbo or shrimp? Or freezer burn? How do you get burned from a freezer? Or government efficiency, that's an oxymoron. Yeah, for sure. Airline food, another oxymoron. Is it really food? I'm not quite sure. So we are introduced in this story to what we could describe as an almost Christian. His name was Herod Agrippa, and he was listening to the Apostle Paul, and he says in Acts 26, verse 28, you almost persuade me to become a Christian. Another translation of that is, are you actually trying to talk me into becoming a Christian in such a short time? And the answer was, absolutely. That was Paul's hope, that this Herod would come to faith. So Herod was close, but not close enough. I suggest to you there are a lot of almost Christians in our nation today. In fact, I would say there are more almost Christians than non-believers, because when surveys are done, there's always a very high amount of people that profess to believe in God. A recent survey found that 87% of Americans believe in God. Some we hear of the rise of atheism. Yeah, there are atheists, but most people out there believe there is a God. 3/4 of Americans believe in miracles. 73% believe in heaven. 71% of Americans believe Jesus is the Son of God. 71% of us believe in angels. 7 out of 10 of Americans say Jesus rose from the dead, and they believe that the Bible is the Word of God. So I'm thinking, what? Where are these people? I'm sure not seeing them. But then a recent Barna poll revealed the following, quote, half of Americans who call themselves Christians don't believe Satan exists, and 1/3 are confident Jesus sinned while on earth. Okay, now Houston, we have a problem. So we have a lot of people saying they believe in God. They say they believe in the Bible. They believe in angels, but yet they're saying they don't think there's a devil, and they think Jesus sinned when he was on earth, which is not true, of course, because he was the sinless Son of God. Then 25% of others who claim to be Christians dismiss the idea that the Bible is accurate in all that it teaches. So clearly, there's a lot of confusion here. Look, our faith that we have in Christ is a package deal. God offers it to you. Here it is. This is not something we're going to vote on. This is your opportunity to believe or reject it, but you don't pick and choose what you like. This is not a la carte Christianity, but it is for some people. And these are what I would call almost Christians. This is why Paul poses this challenge to those who claim to believe in 2 Corinthians 13:5. He says, check up on yourselves. Are you really Christians? Do you pass the test? Or are you just pretending to be Christians when you actually are not at all? Powerful question. Reminds me of a story of a guy that needed work. He heard they were hiring down at the local zoo. And so he went and applied and said, I'd like to get a job here. They said, sorry, sir, all the positions are filled. But then the person looking at this man said, you know, you're a pretty big dude, a lot of muscle there. I'm going to say something. I hope you're not offended. But our gorilla died the other day, and we ordered a new one, and he's on his way. But I was wondering if we made you a custom gorilla suit, would you be willing to wear it and pretend to be a gorilla for a few days? We'll pay you really well. And then when the new gorilla comes, you're good. That's all. And the guy said, okay. So they made him his custom gorilla suit. He put it on. He went into the gorilla area and he felt really self-conscious. No one's going to believe it. And so he walked around a little bit, pounded his chest a couple times. The crowd started to form. By day two, he's getting excited. He's enjoying it. He's swinging on the vines. Everyone's believing he's a real gorilla. He gets a little excited and swings too far and lands right in the middle of the lion's cage. Now the lion is approaching him quickly, and the guy in the gorilla suit doesn't know what to do. If he yells out help, people will know he was a fraud. Finally, he just says, help! And the lion says, shut up, stupid, or you'll get us both fired. So he was pretending to be something he was not. And there are people today that are pretending to be Christians when they are not Christians. Again, check up on yourself, 2 Corinthians 13. Are you really Christians? Do you pass the test? Or are you just pretending to be Christians when you actually are not at all?
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3: Pastor Greg, I just watched the Jesus Revolution movie you sent me, and wow, I loved it. 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I drove there in my VW bus Jesus van and ended up handing out hundreds of the Living Water tracts from Maranatha Publishers. 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
2: Has Pastor Greg heard from you? 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Again, that's greg@harvest.org.
1: Well, today, Pastor Greg is presenting a fascinating message called The Almost Christian. It's a good warning for those masquerading in their faith.
0: Let me say something that might surprise you. It is possible for you to pray, keep the Ten Commandments to the best of your ability, attend church on a regular basis, be baptized, and not necessarily be a Christian. Now, if you're a Christian, you should do all these things. But you can do all these things and not necessarily be a Christian. The outward can be without the inward, but the inward can never be without the outward. Does that make sense? The outward, those things that we do, can be without the inward, but the inward, if you're really a believer, will never be without the outward. Jesus said, by their fruit you shall know them. For instance, a person can pray and not necessarily be a Christian. Polls show that 9 out of 10 Americans pray. 76% of us believe that there is a heavenly Father that can be reached by prayer. The reality is when you're in trouble, most people pray, right? I know I did before I was a Christian. Well, if I was in a crisis, I called out to God. I even called out to Jesus. I had no relationship with him. But that doesn't mean you're a Christian. That just means you're calling out to God. And God says in the book of Isaiah 59, the arm of the Lord isn't too short to save. His ear's not too dull to hear. Your iniquities have separated you from God. Your sins have hidden his face from you, so he will not hear. So if you're living in overt sin, don't expect your prayers to be answered. The psalmist says in Psalm 66, if I regard iniquity in my heart, the Lord will not hear me. Listen to this. If you're living in overt sin with no desire to repent, you are not a Christian. If you are living in overt sin with no desire to repent, you're not a Christian. Now you're saying, well, Greg, you're wrong on that. Everyone struggles. I didn't say if you're struggling with sin. Overt means you're living this way. You're not going to change the way you're living. You have no intention of repenting. Don't tell me you're a Christian. Are you a Christian? Do you pass the test? Or are you pretending to be a Christian when you really aren't at all? Amen. Judge not, lest you be judged. Okay, hold on. I am judging you. Because the Bible says judgment begins at the house of God. And if we don't see any spiritual fruit in your life, why should I believe that you're necessarily a Christian? Listen, a person can make visible change in their life and not necessarily be a Christian. In the book of Acts, remember we read about Simon the sorcerer, and apparently he became a believer. He was baptized. Everything looked pretty good. But then he tried to buy the gift of God that he saw being utilized at the hand of Simon Peter. And Peter said, your heart is not right from God. Turn from this wickedness. And I think that this Simon guy, he was a magician. He was deceiving people. He was going out of business when Peter showed up and the gospel was preached. And so he sort of adapted. He wanted to get whatever it is they were doing so he could stay in business and keep misleading people. This happens all the time. People become a Christian, I'll put that in quotes, when they need something. Politicians, oh yes. They come calling, they come knocking. Yes, I would like to come and address your church. I too am a believer. Really, I've never seen any evidence of that before, but you know, because they want to get that evangelical vote. Sometimes a person, their career may be fading. Well, it's time to record a gospel record. It's okay, record a gospel record. But are you doing that because you believe it or you just want to boost your career? You see, you can do these things and not be a Christian. I mean, think of Judas Iscariot. He spent 3 years hanging out with Jesus. He saw Jesus walk on the water. He saw Jesus raise Lazarus from the dead. He, with his own ears, heard the Sermon on the Mount. He knew Jesus was perfect and flawless, yet he betrayed him for 30 pieces of silver. He was so close, yet so far. Yes, you can appear to be a believer and not be a believer. So coming back to our story, Herod Agrippa, the king, one of the Herods, is coming to town. It's a big deal. And his sister, Bernice. They arrive with all the pomp and circumstance that surrounds a visiting dignitary. Herod would have been arrayed in a royal scarlet robe, and there were Roman soldiers around him in their dress uniforms, and every eye is on them as they take their royal seats. And Paul's standing there thinking, well, look who just walked into my net. He wasn't intimidated by the power, the authority, or anything else about these two people. He saw them as people to reach with the gospel. And really, as we read now what Paul says, we learn how to share our faith with non-believers. Acts 26, verse 1, Agrippa said to Paul, you may now speak in your defense. And Paul, with a gesture of his hand, started his defense. I'm very fortunate, King Agrippa, that you are the one hearing my defense against all these accusations made by the Jewish leaders, for I know you're an expert on Jewish customs and controversies. Now listen to me personally. Okay, now drop down to verse 9. I want to point out something before we read this. This is Paul's testimony. It's a powerful story, hard to top, quite frankly. He often began his messages with his testimony. And everybody has a testimony. You have a testimony, I have a testimony. And one testimony is not more valid than another because it's more drastic or radical or whatever. Here's all of our testimonies in a nutshell. Once we were blind, but now we see. Right? Jesus Christ has changed our lives. But Paul's story was pretty unique. So he shares it now, Acts 26, verse 9, speaking to Herod Agrippa. I used to believe I had to do everything I could to oppose the followers of Jesus of Nazareth. Authorized by the leading priests, I caused many of the believers in Jerusalem to be sent to prison. I cast my vote against them, and they were condemned to death. Many times I had them whipped in the synagogue to get them to curse Christ. It shows how hard Saul, then called, was. He would whip people to get them to deny their faith and curse Jesus. I was so violently opposed to them, Paul says, I hounded them in distant cities of foreign lands. So one day, I'm on such a mission to Damascus, armed with the authority and commission of the leading priest. About noon, Your Majesty, a light from heaven, brighter than the sun, shone down on me and my companions. We all fell down, and I heard a voice saying to me in Aramaic, Saul, Saul, why are you persecuting me? It's hard for you to fight against my will. I said, who are you, sir? And the Lord replied, I am Jesus, the one you are persecuting. He loved to tell the story because it built a bridge. Here's the great thing about your story. It's a great way to preach to a person without preaching at a person. Does that make sense? In other words, as I tell my story, as I heard a guy say, Jesus said, you're for me or against me. So instead of me starting with a sermon, I start with my story, but in effect, I am kind of preaching to them. So it's showing them I wasn't always the way I am now. Christ has changed me. That's the place to begin.

0: Good instruction from Pastor Greg Laurie today here on A New Beginning. He is presenting a candid message called The Almost Christian. Pastor Greg was just talking about the value of sharing our story. Can we ask, what's your story? Do you have a story of how you came to Christ? Or maybe that story is unfinished. It's still being written. Pastor Greg, what would you say to the person listening who hasn't quite come to the point of asking Jesus to be their Savior?
1: Yes, I think they need to make this commitment to Christ. Here's what the Bible says. Whoever will call upon the name of the Lord will be saved. So you need to reach out to God. Not just think about it, not just say, one of these days I would like to, just do it. In fact, you can do it right now. You say, well, how do I call out to the name of the Lord? You do it through prayer. God is just a prayer away. He desires a relationship with you. He wants you to know him. He wants to reveal himself to you. So you just need to call out and say, Lord, save me and help me. How about if I lead you in a prayer? And you could pray this prayer after me. You can pray it out loud if you like. You can pray it quietly in your heart, but direct this prayer toward God, and you could pray it after me right now. You ready? Pray this after me. Lord Jesus, I know that I'm a sinner, but I know that you're the Savior, and I want a relationship with you. So as your word says, I'm calling on the name of the Lord. I'm asking you to save me from my sin. And I'm asking that we begin a new relationship today. Thank you for loving me and sending your son Jesus to die on the cross for my sin and then raising him from the dead. I now put my faith and trust in Jesus Christ. And I ask this in Jesus' name. Amen.
0: Amen. 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Well, you know, Pastor Greg, not long ago, you mentioned that in the 50 years, actually over 50 years of Harvest Ministries, we know of at least a million professions of faith through this outreach. It's just hard to wrap our minds around that. You know, I learned that if you would stack up a million pennies into the air, it would reach a mile above the earth. Wow. That's the enormity of that number.
1: Yes.
0: Now, we've reached all those people one heart at a time, one soul at a time.
1: Yes.
0: And frankly, it took investments from our friends one at a time to help make that possible, didn't it?
1: That's totally true. You know, I think of the statement of Jesus when he says, there is joy in heaven over one sinner that comes to repentance. He could have said, there's joy in heaven when there's over 1,000 on a given day, but it's one. Every soul is precious to God. I mean, how precious is your soul to you? How precious is the soul of your son or your daughter or your father or your mother or your husband or your wife? Well, those souls, they're of the greatest value. And that's how God sees us. He says, every soul is mine. So yes, we've been able to reach a lot of people. And frankly, Dave, that's a very conservative number. I think that number is actually much higher. But that was a number we knew we could stand by without any question. And so that's a number that we put out there. But you know what? We want to reach 1 million more. We want to reach 5 million more. We want to reach as many as we possibly can while we can. You know, the Bible says, work while it is the day, for the night is coming when no man can work. So we have a critical moment in our history, a special time right now to reach people, and let's not let it slip through our fingers. So that's why I need you all to help me, because we have a program that we call Harvest Partners. What that means is these are folks that do more than just give sporadically or occasionally. These are folks that commit to give to our ministry on a monthly basis. 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
2: 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Philip Miller is on the way with the Living Hope podcast. Jeff Shreve joining us at 6 o'clock. Right now, a little bit of humor from Chuck Swindoll.
3: This came off the police blotter. An elderly lady did her shopping and upon returning found four men in her car. She dropped her shopping bags, drew her handgun, and proceeded to scream at them at the top of her voice, telling them to get out of her car because she has a gun and she knows how to use it, and she will. Well, they scrambled. They didn't wait around for a second invitation. They ran like mad, whereupon she put her load of shopping bags into the back of the car and got into the driver's seat, and small problem, her key wouldn't fit the ignition. Car was parked five cars down. So she loaded her bags into her car and drove to the police station with a red face. The sergeant said she told the story and it nearly tore him in two with laughter. He pointed at the other end of the counter where four very, very pale men were reporting a carjacking by this weird old lady.
4: Hello, this is Paul Cannons. Stay tuned and allow God to touch your life for a power walk. Have you set your mind to do something and you're excited about getting it done and you're committed to walk with the Lord, to go to church, to serve, to surrender your life to God, and then all of a sudden the unexpected takes place? A teenage daughter becomes pregnant. The wife or the husband is frustrated with the marriage. The child believes that they need to look at their sexual orientation and reevaluate it. And then all of a sudden you go to the job and there are issues there that you didn't plan on. And what do you do when you're committed? You really want to do what God is saying, but there's a storm, an unexpected storm that comes. And the rain is now falling and you got to make that turn. But it's a difficult turn because you never saw it coming. What do you do then?
5: Now, folks, it's when these things take place that it is easy for us to back up and slowly back up so much that we end up in the same position we were, waiting for the blessings to flow before we do what God is saying do. And that is contrary to what God is saying in His Word, though. I mean, the Bible says these last days will be difficult. There will be troubles. There will be pain. There will be hardship. And some people's love, Matthew chapter 24, for Christ will grow cold. If we love Him, we will keep His commandments. But some people's commitment to do what God says, to obey what God is saying, do, will just eventually drift and not be as productive and effective and energized as they once wanted it to be. So if we're not careful, we would live in frustration than rather have the strength within to count our trials joy.
6: For more on this subject and other helpful resources, please log on to powerwalkministries.org.
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8: Jacob grows up with this prophecy hanging over his head. One of the boys will be stronger than the other. Which one is that? Esau. Esau's the strong one. And the older will serve the younger. Esau's the older one. Esau, the strong one, will in fact serve Jacob, the younger one. So this prophecy is hanging over Jacob and Esau's life. It's a recipe for disaster.
9: Welcome to Living Hope with the Pastor Philip Miller. I'm Pastor Larry McCarthy, and we're so glad you joined us for this series on identity traps. Now, Pastor Philip, what was it about this situation that made it so disastrous for Jacob and Esau?
8: Yeah, so this prophecy that's hanging over their lives from birth, right, that one will be stronger than the other one, and that the older will actually serve the younger, this is hanging out there. And Jacob's hearing this, and he's thinking, well, I'm the younger, so somehow Esau is going to serve me. I know he's the stronger one, stronger in body, so maybe the way I can actually make this prophecy happen is if I'm stronger mentally and I'm stronger in terms of my scheming and conniving. And maybe if I just manipulate the circumstances and I apply my big brain and all my clever skills, I can actually tip fate in my direction, right? And of course, this is not a posture of trust in God, who is the covenant keeper and the one who fulfills his promises. This is Jacob trying to go gain a sense of significance in life, but do it through his own power, his own control, his own manipulation. And so he builds an identity in an entirely the wrong place. And we're going to watch how that actually doesn't turn out so well.
9: Well, you want to stay tuned after the message, because Pastor Philip is going to show us why the pursuit of power is such a disastrous thing. But now, let's go to the pulpit of the Moody Church for part one of the sermon, Jacob, Seeking Significance Through Power.
8: Well, welcome back to Identity Traps. We're looking at nine ways we lose ourselves and the one way that Jesus makes us whole. We're talking about identity, and it turns out that at the root of identity are three deep needs. We all need a sense of self that gives us significance. We need to know that we matter. Security, we need to know that we're safe. And satisfaction, we need to know that we're fulfilled. And God made us, we're learning in this series, to find those deep identity needs met in Him. But instead, we look to everything else other than God. We look to people. We look for their approval, their acceptance, to try to find our significant security and satisfaction. We look to power, status, control, to try to feed those needs. We look to possessions. Look at all the stuff I've got, to try to shore up ourselves. Instead of looking to our Father and Creator to know who we are as children of God, we look to ourselves and to the creation and find ourselves living as orphans in the universe, fending for ourselves. And at first, that orphan-hearted life is something we can't avoid. We have to do it, because our sin has separated us from God and we are estranged from Him as our Father. But then Jesus came, the good news of the gospel. Jesus came to rescue us. He dies in our place for our sake, bearing all of our sin and shame, our broken identities upon Himself, and rises again to offer us a new identity in Him, His own righteous identity, pleasing before the Father, so that by grace, through faith in Christ, we have a new identity as children of God. We are restored, don't you see, to our created identity. We are children of God. And this identity that is now ours in Christ as children of God is our past, present, and future reality if we believe in Jesus Christ. We are children of God already. That is our standing in Christ. We are justified in Him. It is our growing reality day by day as we walk by the Spirit. It is our sanctified reality. And it will one day be fully ours in glory when we see Jesus face to face. When we see Him as He is, we will know ourselves for who we truly are. That will be our glorification. 1 John 3, verses 2 to 3 says it beautifully. Beloved, we are God's children now. That's our present reality, and what we will be has not yet appeared. So we're waiting for the fullness. But we know that when He appears, we shall be like Him, for we shall see Him as He is. And everyone who thus hopes in Him purifies, present tense, purifies himself as He is pure. This process right here, right now, of purification, sanctification, growing in Christ-likeness happens increasingly as we remember who our Father is, so that we remember who we in fact are, so that we can learn to act like ourselves. So in this series, we are looking at 9 different Bible characters who each fall into one of these 9 permutations of orphan-hearted identity traps. And then each of these characters will discover the grace of God and learn to live in their true identity as His beloved children. And we're praying that as we look at these lives, we will resonate with one or two of these. And then in seeing their own transformation, we will realize what our own transformation might look like. So today we're going to look at Jacob's identity trap. Jacob's identity trap, which is seeking significance through power. Seeking significance through power. Jacob was the grandson of Abraham and the father of Joseph that we looked at last time. So you have Abraham, Isaac, Jacob, and then Joseph. We're going back to Jacob today, a little rewind. And Jacob's story is a powerful look at the deep identity transformation that God wants to do in each and every one of our lives. And so it's really important for us to lean in this morning. We're going to be looking at Genesis 25 to Genesis 32. And to sort our thoughts out, we're going to look at Jacob's upbringing, Jacob's sojourning, and Jacob's homecoming. Jacob's upbringing, sojourning, and homecoming. That's our plan for this morning. Would you bow your heads? Let's pray together as we turn to God's holy word. Father, we gather this morning in great need, in great weakness, helplessness, asking that you can do, will do, what only you can do. That you would change us by the power of your Holy Spirit. Would you do a deep work in our life, in our soul, in our identities this morning? We pray this in the matchless name of Jesus. Amen. Amen. So first of all, Jacob's upbringing, his upbringing. Jacob's story actually begins even before he was born. Isaac and Rebekah were married, and they conceived twins, and their names were Jacob and, anybody know the other one? Esau, Jacob and Esau. And in the womb, Rebekah felt something weird. She felt them wrestling and struggling with one another in the womb, didn't know what was going on. Maybe she thought she was having a miscarriage or something. She prays to God and asks him, what on earth is happening? And this is what he said, Genesis 25, 23, two nations are in your womb, and two peoples within you shall be divided. The one shall be stronger than the other. The older shall serve the younger. So sure enough, when Rebecca, her time to give birth comes, the first child comes out strong and hairy and redheaded. And she calls him Esau, which means red, okay? And the second one comes out clinging to Esau's heel with his hand, like trying to, like, get back in here, I'm coming out first, okay? And so she names him Jacob, which means heel grabber, schemer, conniver. Like, he'll do anything to get ahead in life. So these are the brothers. And as they grow up, there's lots of sibling rivalry. Esau becomes his father's favorite. Isaac, the dad, loves wild game. And so Esau becomes this skilled hunter. He's an outdoorsman. He's a man's man. Yeah, he's brawny, and he has chest hair and shops at Cabela's, you know, that sort of thing. And Jacob is a mama's boy, okay? Stays at home, keeps his hands clean. He enjoys culinary arts, and he's thoughtful and sensitive. So you get the picture here, okay? And Jacob grows up with this prophecy hanging over his head. One of the boys will be stronger than the other. Which one is that? Esau. Esau's the strong one. And the older will serve the younger. Esau's the older one. Esau, the strong one, will in fact serve Jacob, the younger one. So this prophecy is hanging over Jacob and Esau's life. It's a recipe for disaster. Now, years go by, and one day Esau comes in from a long day of working in the fields. He's exhausted, he's starving, and Jacob has a stew on, and Esau smells it, and he wanted it so bad. Stomachy rumbling. Genesis 25, 31 to 33. Jacob said, "Sell me your birthright now." Esau said, "I'm about to die. Of what use is my birthright to me?" Jacob said, "Swear it to me now." So he swore to him and sold his birthright to Jacob. Now, the birthright is a little opaque to us. These were the days of primogeniture, where the oldest child was given a double inheritance from the father as part of, by rights of birth. And so Esau here concedes his double inheritance when his father dies for a bowl of
10: stew. You go, wait a minute, what is going on? You see, Jacob's been waiting for this moment. He knows Esau. He knows he's grumpy and impulsive when he's hangry. And when he comes back from the fields, he'll do almost anything to grab a meal. And Jacob exploits his brother, cheats him out of his inheritance. But this is pretty bad, right? But it's nothing to what Jacob did later. Isaac, the father, as he ages, his eyes didn't work so well. And one day he calls Esau in and says, I want you to go hunting and bring back some of my favorite game. I want you to prepare it the way I love it, because today I'm going to give you the blessing of my firstborn son. I'm going to give you the blessing of the firstborn. You say, what is the blessing of the firstborn? Well, it was a unique blessing that was given to the oldest child to assume the role of patriarch within the family. So this means it is a blessing that confers leadership upon Esau's life over his entire family, including his brothers and sisters, which would include Jacob. So off into the woods, Esau heads out to get this meal. Rebecca, mom, overhears the plan and schemes with Jacob, her favorite. They decide to cook a meal and put Esau's clothing on Jacob, so he's got his musk, you know. Rebecca puts goat hair on Jacob's arms, hands, and neck so that he'll feel like Esau. Have you ever felt goat hair? It's nasty. It is wiry and coarse and prickly. So Esau is one hairy dude. It's like a human Brillo pad, okay? So now Jacob sneaks in with this food and this adornment now to fool Isaac. Genesis 27, verses 18 down to 27. So he went into his father and said, my father. And he said, here I am. Who are you, my son? Jacob said to his father, I am Esau, your firstborn. I have done as you told me. Now sit up and eat my game, that your soul may bless me. But Isaac said to his son, how is it that you have found it so quickly, my son? He answered, because the Lord your God granted me success. Woo-hoo, this is interesting. Then Isaac said to Jacob, please come near me that I might feel you, my son, and know whether you are really my son Esau or not. So Jacob went near to Isaac, his father, who felt him and said, the voice is Jacob's voice, but the hands are the hands of Esau. And he did not recognize him because his hands were hairy like his brother Esau's hands. So he blessed him and said, are you really my son Esau? And he answered, I am. Then he said, bring it near to me that I may eat some of my son's game and bless you. So he brought it to him and he ate and brought him wine and he drank. And his father Isaac said to him, come near me and kiss me, my son. So he came near and kissed him. And Isaac smelled the smell of his garments and blessed him. So Jacob, not Esau, receives the blessing of the firstborn. Now, how old, just for a moment, how old do you think Jacob is when he pulls this stunt? If you had to guess, how old do you think he is? Just shout out a number. How old? 40, 30, 15, 18. He's 76 years old. 76 years old. This is messed up, okay? Super messed up. Esau is furious. Jacob cheated him out of his inheritance. Now he's cheated him out of his blessing. And in Genesis 27:41, this is what we read. Now Esau hated Jacob because of the blessing with which his father had blessed him. And Esau said to himself, "The days of mourning for my father are approaching, and then I will kill my brother Jacob." So Jacob flees from home, fearing for his life. And he goes to the only place he can think. He goes to stay with his crazy uncle, Laban.
9: 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I'm Pastor Larry McCarthy, and this program reaches you because listeners like you choose to invest in this ministry. 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We're so glad you're with us today as we talk about identity trap, the identity trap of significance through power. Now, Pastor Philip, Jacob's shrewdness was seen in his stealing the birthright, but people aren't stealing birthrights today. So give me an example of how they're using this now in today's world.
8: Yeah, well, we need to look at the particulars underneath what Jacob's doing here. So he's not just conniving and scheming. You know, he gets the birthright. He gets the blessing. He's defrauding Jacob in all of these ways through lies and cheating and deception, and of course he's lying to his dad. I mean, it's just so messed up on so many levels. Family dysfunction on display, right?
9: Yes.
8: But underneath it is just this impulse to try to control everything, manipulate everything, scheme. I'm shrewd. I can figure this out. I know that I'm destined for significance. My older brother, he's going to serve me. So I know I'm going to be the top dog. And so I'm going to do everything I can to bend the direction of the universe to serve me, to serve my interests. And this is something we can do today, right? Power is very tempting, and it looks different, right? Sometimes we want power over people, or we want positions of power and influence where we feel like we have more control and more say. And that feels like, wow, whatever I need to do to get those positions and get on top and be large and in charge, then I'll know I matter, and then I'll be significant, and then I'll be enough. You know, that's a very easy thing for a lot of people to fall into. Another way we do this is kind of interesting. If we don't have a lot of control outside of ourselves, we can actually still kind of grasp for control more on the inside and try to control things we can control, right? And so we can, you know, you think of like even eating disorders and people that are obsessive about exercise or other things like that. A lot of times underneath that is an impulse to try to control the world around us. And that's how we'll shore up our sense of significance. So like we have self-mastery and we can kind of determine how we look and how things are going to go. So that control and power impulse has all kinds of dynamics, and we can fall into that same trap today.
9: Okay, but our listeners, and we're sitting there, we're going, but somebody please explain this to me. Why is the pursuit of power so tempting? I'm just pulled in by it. Why? Yeah.
8: Well, it is tempting because nobody wants to feel out of control. No one wants to feel like I'm just awash in the universe and I have no sense of bearing and I have no sense of ownership or agency. So there's a healthy piece of control. We all need a measure of it, right? We're image bearers of God. We're made to have a little square of the garden that we keep and cultivate and have some say over. So that's all healthy. The problem is when we make it into a full-blown identity strategy where we're saying, this is how I'll know who I am, is because I've got control over things, because that works until it doesn't. And one day there will be something that you can't control. And in that day, you will be so disoriented because all of a sudden your tools no longer work. And that's actually what happens with Jacob, and it happens with every single one of us. I think one of the easiest ways for us to feel that sense of loss of control is our health. your health is like the one thing. It's like you could all these things, but at the end of the day, you're going to get sick. Something's going to happen. You're going to break the leg. Like, and then all of a sudden you realize just how helpless and out of control you really are. And in that moment, you finally see with clarity just how utterly dependent you really are in the universe. And you can't survive as an orphan. You need a heavenly father who will take care of you in the midst of those moments of weakness that you've been running from your whole life. And so there's actually a gospel invitation underneath all of this. When our control mechanisms fail, that God has actually something better for us, and that we're not alone, and that he's with us and in Jesus Christ for us. And if we are in Christ, if we believed in the Lord Jesus Christ as our Savior and Lord, we are children of God. We've been adopted in his family, and there's a better identity in him that would give us the kind of significance we could never grasp through power. It comes through a relationship with a heavenly father who's caring for us every single moment of the day. And that's a better identity.
1: Oh,

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1: Thanks so much for being with us tonight. Jeff Shreve continues teaching out of the book of Jude tonight with his message, God Will Never Let You Go. Maybe you need that message tonight. He'll explain why your salvation is secured by Christ's power, not your performance. That's just ahead here on The Well, and Jack Ramm will join us at 6:30 right now. Inspiration from Clint Pulver.
2: I have a lot of memories from when I was a child. One that's always stuck out to me, though, was when I was about 10 years old, and I was in school, and I struggled. And I didn't struggle with English, math, or science. I struggled holding still. And I would try to listen and focus and process ideas, but I couldn't help myself. And to be honest, I would sit there and then I would just start tapping. And the students in the class would look at me and they'd say, hey, stop tapping. A lot of the time, I didn't even realize I was doing it. And then eventually even the teachers got after me and they would yell at me and they'd say, Clint, you have to stop tapping. It got so bad that I got sent to the principal's office for tapping. And he said to me, okay, maybe when you go back to class, just try sitting on your hands. And so I did. I went back to class, and when I felt myself starting to tap, I did this. I sat on my hands. And that worked for about 5 seconds. One time I was tapping in class, and my teacher, Mr. Jensen, he looked at me and he yelled. And he said, Clint, stay after class. And I thought to myself, this is it. I am done. Now, I've always been the type of person that believes that a single moment in time can change a person's life. And this was one of those moments for me, and I will never forget it. And so I was sitting there with Mr. Jensen and an empty classroom. And he walked past me and he sat next to his desk and he said, Clint, come here, I want to talk to you. And as he looked me right in the eye, he said, now I need you to know something, you're not in trouble. But I do have just one question that I have to ask you. And he asked, he said, have you ever thought about playing the drums? And in that moment, Mr. Jensen, he leaned back and he opened the top drawer of his desk. And he reached in and he pulled out my very first pair of drumsticks. And he held them in his hands and he looked at me and he said, hey, Clint, you're not a problem. I think you're a drummer.

0: that moment on, I've never put those sticks down. I've toured, recorded, and played drums all over the world. My whole college education was paid for with drumsticks in my hand. Just because of a single moment in time when somebody believed in me and he saw something in me that I didn't even see within myself. And from that moment, I learned that there's a difference between being the best in the world and being the best for the world.
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6: You may look at your life and you just think, man, my life's a mess. I'm a Christian, but I'm just failing here and failing there and failing somewhere else. And I have a lot of claims that I keep coming to the Lord. I keep confessing my sin. And I do sometimes wonder if the Lord's going to drop me. You know, like the insurance company just says, that's too much, I drop you, but he will never do that. And one day, he is going to enable you to stand before the presence of God Almighty, and you will be blameless before him.
7: This is From His Heart with Pastor Jeff Shreve. Thank you for joining us today. He's got a concrete truth to pass along, all found in Scripture. Our God is a God who never lets go. And that's the title of today's lesson from the series, Faith Under Fire, a study of the book of Jude. So many Christians live in fear that their sins are so great that God will say, I'm done with you. I'm letting you go. How can we be sure that that is not the case? In today's message, Pastor Jeff shares the comforting truth that as believers, we're held securely in his hands, and that our confidence rests not in ourselves, but in the God who saves and sustains us forever. If you missed any of the other 5 lessons that we've aired so far this month, you can go back and listen again at fromhisheart.org, download a free MP3 of any broadcast, as well as the sermon outlines and notes from Pastor Jeff, all for free. Right now, though, open your Bible to the book of Jude. Here again is Pastor Jeff to assure you again that our God never abandons his people.
6: Years ago, I heard a message on eternal security by Adrian Rogers, and he addressed the congregation. He said this, is there anything better than being saved? He said, there is. Being saved and knowing you're saved. Is there anything better than being saved and knowing you're saved? He said, there is. Being saved, knowing you're saved, and knowing that you can never lose it. So how can you be sure that the Lord will never drop you, will never let you go? You can be sure, number one, because he is able. Now to him who is able, Jude says, to him who is able. The word able means, in the Greek, dunamai, means capable, strong, powerful. And as Paul said, I know whom I have believed and am persuaded that he is able to keep that which I've committed, that which I've entrusted to him until that day. Have you entrusted your heart, your life, your all to him? If so, he will keep you. He is able to do that. He has the power to do that. So how can you be sure that the Lord will never let you go? Because he's able in every instance. And he's able to keep that which I've committed unto him against that day. Secondly, because he's able to keep you from falling. So it says, verse 24, now to him who is able to do what? To keep you from falling, from stumbling. The Lord is able to do that. Now, 2 areas of assurance. First of all, he's able to keep you from falling into sin. And he's able to keep you from falling away from him, from apostatizing, as the book of Jude is all about apostates, those who hear the truth and reject the truth and wander from the truth and pervert the gospel and turn the grace of our God into licentiousness. The Lord is able to keep you from falling away from him. Jesus said in John chapter 6, "This is the will of him who sent me, that of all that he has given me, I lose nothing, but raise it up on the last day. For this is the will of my Father, that everyone who beholds the Son and believes in him will have eternal life, and I myself will raise him up on the last day." Now, I contend that if you could lose your salvation, then Jesus didn't do the will of the Father, because it was the will of the Father that of all that he has given me, I lose nothing. So that's why I said, we're not saved by holding on to Jesus. He holds on to us and he gives us eternal life. John 5:24, Jesus said, "Truly, truly, I say to you, he who hears my word and believes him who sent me has," present tense, right now, "everlasting eternal life, and does not come into judgment, but is passed out of judgment into life." Now you think about eternal life. John 3:16, "For God so loved the world that he gave his only begotten Son, that whosoever believes in him should not perish, but have everlasting eternal life." So the moment that you put your faith and trust in Jesus, he gives you eternal life. Now, if you have, present tense, eternal life, when does that life end? Doesn't end. It's eternal life. If you had, quote unquote, eternal life, but 5 years from now you could lose it, then what did you really have? You had 5 year life. If you could have it for 10 years and lose it, what did you have? 10 year life. If you could have it for 20 years and then lose it, what did you have? 20 year life. You didn't have eternal life because eternal life never ends. And so the Lord gives us eternal life. He who hears my word and believes on him who sent me has right now eternal life. And he's able to keep us from falling away from him. Now you say, well, Jeff, what about the people that we know of that were Christians and now they're not Christians? You know, Joshua Harris, he wrote the book. He was a pastor. He wrote the book, I Kissed Dating Goodbye. And he walked away from Christianity. He said, I don't believe this. And he walked away. He said, well, that guy was obviously a Christian and now he's not a Christian. So how do you explain the people that were Christians and now they're not Christians? Well, you explain it this way. You don't know that person is a Christian or not. How could you know? You can't see into that person's heart. The disciples didn't know Judas was a devil. Jesus did, because the Lord sees not as man sees. Man sees the outward appearance, but the Lord looks on the heart. And the Lord knows those, as it says in 2 Timothy, he knows those who are his. Now, we just look on the outward and we say, well, that guy, that girl, they look good, they sound good, they say the right things, they're brothers and sisters in Christ. And, you know, God's Spirit bears witness with our spirit that we're children of God, and we can be around other Christians and we can have that sense that this person is a true believer. But that sense is not 100% accurate all the time. And many of us, we don't know these people that are well known that walked away from the faith. We just know about them. And we have this idea, well, they've lost their salvation. They didn't. They never had it. That's the whole point of Jude. These are apostates. These are people that got really close. They heard the truth, but then they rejected the truth. They said, well, I don't like that. Jen Hatmaker, people know her. She's in Austin. And so many people followed her. And then she came out some years ago in favor of the LGBTQIA+ agenda and program. And recently she just said she's left the church. And people are like, well, she must have lost her salvation. Well, I would contend nobody loses salvation. You can't lose salvation because you don't hold on to him. He holds on to you. But you can pretend to have salvation and never really have it. 1 John chapter 2, verse 19, they went out from us, but they are not of us. For if they had been of us, they would have remained with us, but they went out in order that it might be shown that they all are not of us. Just because you're with the group, so to speak, and you call yourself a Christian, and you open the Bible, and you teach the Bible, and you preach the Bible, doesn't mean you truly believe. That's why it is so important in this day and age that we have discernment, and we ask God, and we double check teachers and preachers of the word. We go back to the scripture ourselves and study to make sure that what this person is saying is true. You know, when it comes to Matthew 7, when Jesus said, not everyone who says to me, Lord, Lord, will enter the kingdom of heaven, but he who does the will of my Father who is in heaven. For many will say to me on that day, Lord, Lord, did we not preach in your name? And in your name cast out demons? And in your name perform many miracles? He said, then I will declare to them, I never knew you. Depart from me, you who practice lawlessness. Now, how many in this room could say to the Lord, Lord, I've preached in your name. I've cast out demons in your name. I've performed miracles in your name. None of us could say all three of those things. You know who could say those things? Judas. He could say all that. He did all those things. But the Lord never knew him. How do you know that you really belong to Jesus? How can you be sure that you belong to Jesus? And how can we say from the scripture that the Bible is clear that once you're saved forever? Ephesians chapter 1, verses 13 and 14. In him, speaking of Jesus, in him you also, after listening to the message of truth, the gospel of your salvation, having also believed, you were sealed in him with the Holy Spirit of promise, who is given as a pledge of our inheritance with a view to the redemption of God's own possession to the praise of his glory. Now, when I think about being sealed with the Holy Spirit, here's how my mind works. I go back to the commercial for Ziploc bags. You know, remember when those first came out, it was yellow and blue, make green, and you'd zip it, and they would have liquid in there, and they would show that when you zip that and turn it over, it doesn't leak. Why? Because it's sealed. When you truly pray, you turn from sin and give your heart and life to Jesus. You give him your life. He gives you his life. He comes in by the person of the Holy Spirit. He comes in forever. You're sealed with the Holy Spirit. God gives you himself. What is a Christian? A Christian is someone who has the Holy Spirit. If any man does not have the Spirit of Christ, he is none of his. He doesn't belong to him. Jude tells us about the false teachers that they were devoid of the Spirit. But for a true believer, the Lord gives you his Spirit. He seals you.
7: 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Now, we know this because God has promised it, and his character is faithful. Deuteronomy 3:8 says, the Lord himself goes before you and will be with you. He will never leave you nor forsake you. Hebrews 13:5 repeats that promise. I will never leave you nor forsake you. 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And be assured, God is a God who will never let you go. Now, back to conclude part 2 of this lesson, Here again is Pastor Jeff.
6: The Holy Spirit, he's our down payment, so to speak. He's our earnest money contract. He's our engagement ring. That's the word that's used in the Greek, arabon. It means all those things. And when the Lord says, here, you're going to be my bride, I'm going to marry you, and here is the pledge of the fact that I'm going to come back for you one day, I'm giving you my Holy Spirit. And I'm never breaking up with you. You're sealed. And for God to reject me, to let me go, well, he would lose his Spirit. Just like you break a contract, you lose your earnest money. Well, that's never going to happen. And so you and I can know that he will keep us from falling away from him. And then assurance number three, how can you be sure the Lord will never let you go? Because he is able to make you stand before him, to keep you from falling, and then to stand before him, as it says in verse 24, to make you stand in the presence of his glory, blameless with great joy. If you know Christ, you will one day in the future stand blameless before him. That is amazing. That word blameless means without blemish, without reproach. Now we stand not sinless before him, because all have sinned and fall short of the glory of God, but we stand blameless before him because Jesus took all our blame. He took all our condemnation. There is therefore now no condemnation for those who are in Christ Jesus. For the law of the Spirit of life in Christ Jesus has set us free from the law of sin and of death. The Bible says he was numbered with the transgressors so that we would never be numbered with the transgressors. He took all our sin upon himself. He made him who knew no sin to be sin on our behalf, that we might become the righteousness of God in him. And one day, I and all those who truly have given their heart and life to Jesus, we're going to stand before him blameless. As we sing that song, faultless to stand before the throne. Ephesians chapter 5 says this, husbands, love your wives just as Christ also loved the church and gave himself up for her so that he might sanctify her, having cleansed her by the washing of water with the word, that he might present to himself the church in all her glory, having no spot or wrinkle or any such thing, but that she would be holy and blameless. We're going to be blameless. Hey, the Lord is excited to present his bride before the Father without spot, without wrinkle, without stain, without blemish. You may look at your life and you just think, man, my life's a mess. I'm a Christian, but I'm just failing here and failing there and failing somewhere else. And I have a lot of claims that I keep coming to the Lord. I keep confessing my sin. And I do sometimes wonder if the Lord's going to drop me. You know, like the insurance company just says, that's too much, I dropped you, but he will never do that. And one day, he is going to enable you to stand before the presence of God Almighty, and you will be blameless before him. But not only blameless, you will have great joy. We stand blameless before him with great joy and be greatly joyful before him. That word means exultation, exceeding joy. Now, when people encountered God in the scripture, there was not exceeding joy. There was exceeding fear. When Isaiah saw the Lord in Isaiah chapter 6, high and lifted up, sitting on a throne, and the glory filled the temple, and the seraphim were there, each having six wings, with two he covered his face, and with two he covered his feet, and with two he flew, and they called back one to another, holy, holy, holy is the Lord of hosts. The whole earth is full of his glory, and the foundations of the thresholds trembled, and there was smoke, and Isaiah cried out and said, woe is me, for I am undone. For I am a man of unclean lips, and I live among a people of unclean lips, for my eyes have seen the King, the Lord of hosts. There was fear, but in that day, we stand blameless with great joy, exceeding joy, not because of what we did, but because of what he did. It's all the glory. All the glory goes to him. And Jesus is looking forward to that day, who for the joy set before him endured the cross, despising the shame, and has sat down at the right hand of the throne of God. He can't wait to come get his bride. He can't wait to take his bride to heaven. He can't wait to present his bride without spot or wrinkle or blemish or any such thing before the Father. That is his great joy. That is our great joy. And listen, you will see, if you know Christ in a real way, you will see and experience the fullness of his glory. The fullness of his glory. Because it says we will be in the presence. Now to him who's able to keep you from stumbling and to make you stand in the presence of his glory. That's face-to-face glory. That literally means to be in the face of, directly in front of. Moses asked the Lord, "Lord, if I had found favor in your sight, show me your glory." And the Lord says, "I can't show you my face. I can only show you the backside of my glory. No man can see my face and live, but this is what I'll do for you, Moses. I'm gonna put you in the cleft of the rock and cover you with my hand, and I'm gonna pass by and I'll let you see the edges of my glory, the back of my glory, because if you see my face, you'd die." But in that day, when we're blameless before him, faultless to stand, we see his face. We see his glory, full on his glory. And it says in Revelation chapter 22 that there will no longer be any curse, and the throne of God and of the Lamb will be in it, and his bond servants will serve him, and they will see his face, and his name will be on their foreheads. We're going to see the Lord in all his splendor, in all his majesty, in all his glory. And as Jude ends up, verse 25, "To the only God, our Savior, through Jesus Christ, our Lord, be glory, majesty, dominion, and authority before all time and now and forever, past, present, future, all the glory goes to Jesus." He holds you. You don't hold him. He holds you. You don't hold him. Perhaps you heard the story of the little boy who had a little pond in his backyard, and it was a hot summer day in Florida, and this little guy wanted to go swimming, and he ran outside and he jumped in the water, and his dad was watching him from the window and saw the son swimming, and he saw what the son didn't see was there was an alligator in that pond. And as the son was swimming out to the middle, the alligator was swimming toward him. And the father left the house and he ran and he got to the pier and he yelled after the son. And the son turned around and started to swim back, but the alligator was swimming at him. And they met right there at the pier. And the dad had his hands on the son's arms and the alligator had his jaws on the son's legs. And there was a tug of war. And a neighbor heard the commotion, ran outside with a gun, and he shot and killed the alligator. Well, they got that boy out of the water. They took him to the hospital. His wounds were extensive. And after several weeks, a reporter came to talk to that family, to talk to that boy. And he was telling him what happened. And then the little boy said, "You want to see my scars?" The guy said, "Yes." So he showed him the scars on his legs. And the reporter said, "Oh, that's horrific." And he said, "But these are the scars I'm most proud of." And he pulled up his shirt sleeve and there were scars on his arms. And he said, "How did you get those?" He goes, "Those are from my father who would not let me go." Your father will never let you go. Your Lord will never let you go. Jesus said, "My sheep hear my voice and I know them and they follow me and I give eternal life to them and they shall never perish and no one shall snatch them out of my hands. My Father who is greater than all has given them to me and no one is able to snatch them out of my Father's hand. I and the Father are one." You are safe and secure if you are in Jesus. You are saved and saved forever. But now here's the big question. Have you ever truly been saved? If you're saved, you're saved forever. But the question is, have you been saved? You're not saved by just repeating words. You're saved when you give your heart and life to Jesus. And when you do, he puts you in his hand and he will never, no, never, ever let go.
7: 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His grip is unbreakable. 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It's called Face Off, Fighting for the Faith. 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

0: can text the word heart to the number 48616 if you missed any part of Jeff Shreve's message. 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Powering Up, that is just ahead here on The Well. 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
1: Who is Jesus? In Matthew, he's the King of the Jews. In Mark, he's the servant. In Luke, he's the Son of Man. And in John, Jesus is the Son of God. In Acts, he's the Savior of the world. In Romans, he's the righteousness of God. In 1 Corinthians, he is the rock. In 2 Corinthians, he is the triumphant one. In Galatians, Jesus sets us free. In Ephesians, he's the head of the church. In Philippians, he is our joy. In Colossians, he's our completeness. In 1 and 2 Thessalonians, he is our hope. In 1 Timothy, he's our faith. In 2 Timothy, he's our stability. In Titus, Jesus is truth. In Philemon, he is our helper. In Hebrews, he's our perfection. In James, he's the power behind our faith. In 1 Peter, he's our example. In 2 Peter, he's our purity. In 1 John, he's our life. In 2 John, he's our pattern. In 3 John, he's our motivation. In Jude, he's the foundation of our faith. And in Revelation, Jesus is our coming King. The world can't understand him, and the leaders can't ignore him. He is light and love and Lord. Jesus is goodness and kindness and God. He is holy. His word is eternal. He is our Redeemer. He is our Savior. And he is the Lord of my life. Do you know this Jesus?
2: The instructions of the Lord are perfect, reviving the soul. The decrees of the Lord are trustworthy, making wise the simple. The commandments of the Lord are right, bringing joy to the heart. The commandments of the Lord are clear, giving insight for living. Reverence for the Lord is pure, lasting forever. The laws of the Lord are true, each one is fair. They are more desirable than gold, even the finest gold. They are sweeter than honey, even honey dripping from the comb. They are a warning to your servant, a great reward to those who obey them.
3: Lead me by your truth and teach me, for you are the God who saves me. All day long, I put my hope in you.
0: Thank you so much for being with us. You know, we love hearing from you. You can always email us, dj@mywellradio.com. This couple wrote to us saying, we lived the majority of our marriage in distrust and chaos. We were both Christians. We both knew how we were living was wrong, but we felt stuck. And after returning back to church, the first thing that changed was what we listened to. One of the main tools God has used since then has been The Well, to speak life, energy, and wisdom into a completely broken situation. That is the power of this ministry, speaking life into people's marriages, their families, and opening up the Word of God to them on a 24-hour-a-day basis. 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
5: So how do you experience God's power in your life? 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
5: I want to begin a series of messages that we're calling The Power of Spiritual Engagement. All of us need times in our lives, day by day, in which we power up spiritually. And that's what Acts chapter 1 is about. When Jesus gathers his disciples after his resurrection, before he is ascending up into heaven, those disciples' heads were spinning. They'd been through 3 years of ministry with Christ. They had experienced the cross and now the resurrection. Jesus had taught them, but now he's about to go back to heaven to the right hand of the Father, and they are wondering what is next. And Jesus took time to speak to them and to counsel them. Well, Jesus wanted to make sure that his disciples did not quit, that they continued the work that he had begun. As a matter of fact, Acts is a continuation of the Gospels written by Dr. Luke, the same gentleman who gave us the Gospel of Luke. And in the book of Acts, we see the exciting story of Christ at work by his Spirit through his church, through his people. Beginning at verse 4, "And while staying with them, he ordered them not to depart from Jerusalem, but to wait for the promise of the Father, which he said, 'You heard from me.' For John baptized with water, but you will be baptized with the Holy Spirit not many days from now." So when they had come together, they asked him, "Lord, will you at this time restore the kingdom of Israel?" He said to them, "It's not for you to know the times or seasons that the Father has fixed by his own authority, but you will receive power when the Holy Spirit has come upon you, and you will be my witnesses in Jerusalem and in all Judea and Samaria and to the end of the earth." Before Jesus left the earth for heaven, he wanted to make sure that his followers understood exactly what he was asking them, commanding them to do. And so he gave them this great challenge, this great call, this great commission. And he promised them the power to carry it out. Because he said, "You'll not be on your own. I'll be with you always. And we will win against all odds. We will win the world to Christ." Now, what is spiritual engagement? When we talk about powering up, the spiritual power of engagement, what are we talking about? I'm talking about a daring, vital faith. I'm talking about a passionate witness for Christ. I'm talking about a life lived in loving obedience to Christ. Spiritual engagement is Jesus Christ, God in us, empowering us for life, changing the world, overcoming the enemy, winning life's most important battles. Spiritual engagement, it is a prayer life that is effective, a prayer life that is connecting with God. It is worship that is exhilarating and uplifting and elevating. It is life in a new dynamic with another dimension. And the book of Acts is a demonstration through and through of this powerful spiritual engagement. As we see that small band of believers turning into a powerful force on the earth, literally, spiritually turning the world upside down. And when you read the story of Acts, you realize that what took place in that day, there's no explanation for it apart from the power of God. There is no human explanation for what happened in the explosion of the church in its early hours, but that the work of the Holy Spirit, and did you know that God is still at work in his people? God is still calling his people to spiritual engagement, and he has made available to us spiritual power. Throughout the book of Acts, we are referenced to the Spirit of God, the promise of the Spirit, the outpouring of the Spirit, the baptism of the Spirit, the filling of the Spirit, the power of the Spirit, the witness of the Spirit, the guidance of the Spirit. This is spiritual engagement. The power of Christ by his Spirit living in us. Now, the disciples were a strange, unusual conglomeration of misfits. They were untrained and uneducated, but they had been with Jesus. And they were transformed by his presence and now by the power of his Spirit. What happened through these men and the early followers of Christ can only be explained by the arrival and the anointing of the Holy Spirit. Later on, these disciples would explain what was happening. They said, "We are witnesses of these things, and so also is the Holy Spirit." And the Holy Spirit revolutionized the lives of these men, these reluctant, fearful, miscast men were turned into brave-hearted warriors for God who engaged the culture with the gospel and changed the world. And the same Holy Spirit that controlled their lives desires to control our lives as we execute the mission, the game plan of God. And Acts tells us how. This story tells us how. So the question is, how do we engage spiritually? How do we power up? I want to mention, first of all, the prelude for spiritual power. The first thing Jesus told them to do was not to go, but to wait. He said, "Before you go, wait at Jerusalem until you are endued, until you are immersed with power, the power of the Holy Spirit." Now, this is one thing so many of God's people have failed to do today. We have failed to pray and to wait on God for His filling. There, therefore, is an absence of power in the church today. We have plans, we have programs, we have buildings, we have resources, but so often we don't have power. And many Christians are personally feeling powerless today. I talk to so many who say, "I don't know how to overcome temptation in my life. I don't know how to deal with the problems in my marriage. I don't know how to struggle with the tests of life. I don't know how to worship joyfully. I don't know how to witness effectively." And so many today are defeated in their Christian life rather than winning. They're not spiritually engaged. You see, before you can engage, you must disengage and get before God and wait and be filled with the Holy Spirit. There's so little dynamic. There's so little joy. There's so little power because we have not taken the time to prepare and to pray. And too many Christians are tired of superficial living. They want something supernatural in their lives. They realize something, maybe you realize something is missing in my life. And that something that is missing is spiritual engagement. It is the work, the power of the Holy Spirit controlling your life. So how do you experience God's power, the power of the Holy Spirit in your life? How do you know that God will still do great and mighty things through your life? Does God still lead us? Does God still change us? If we're sick, can we still cry out to God to heal us? If we're tempted, can God deliver us from temptations? If we're weak in sharing our faith, can God enable us and empower us to be a testimony for Christ? Yes, He can, but the prelude to power is prayer. And to wait upon God. And if you are spiritually dry, if you are physically drained, if you are emotionally depleted, the first thing you need to do in order to power up is to get with God and ask God in prayer to deliver the promise of His Spirit to you. To many believers, the Holy Spirit is a stranger. For some, that's a matter of ignorance. They just don't know of His power, of His presence in their lives. And others are indifferent to the Holy Spirit. They're saved going to heaven, but they're satisfied. They're okay with that. But let me tell you, God's not okay with that, Christian. God's not okay with our coasting. Charles Schulz, the cartoonist, said, "Life is a 10-speed bike. Most of us have gears we never use." And the Christian life, there are gears yet to be used. There are gifts yet to be exercised. There is grace yet to be given. There is more, so much more. So Jesus is getting His disciples and you and me ready for the greatest experience of purpose and passion in life. He taught them, according to the second verse, the commandments through the Spirit. In other words, He taught them about the Holy Spirit. He showed Himself alive to them, and then He declared that He would live in them. That not only is He alive, but that He is alive in us. And that's where we find our purpose. That's where we find our passion and our power. I'm reading a wonderful book right now. It's the story written by Tony Dungy called Quiet Strength, regarding his life and his testimony of faith. Tony Dungy is the head coach of the Indianapolis Colts, a strong believer and follower of Christ, who uses his coaching platform as an opportunity to share his faith. And he showed us how to win with respect and grace and dignity. And in his book, Quiet Strength, there's a chapter called Defining Success. And I want to share the words of Tony Dungy with you this morning regarding real success in life. He said, "The competing views of success in our world often create an interesting tension. Society tends to define success in terms of accomplishments, awards, material possessions, and profit margins. In the football business, winning is the only thing that matters. God's Word, however, presents a different definition of success. One centered on a relationship with Jesus Christ and a love for God that allows us to love and serve others. God gives each one of us unique gifts, abilities, and passions. How well we use those qualities to have an impact on the world around us determines how successful we really are. And if we get caught up in chasing what the world defines as success, we can use our time and talent to do some great things. We might even become famous. But in the end, what will it mean? And listen to this. What will people remember us for? Are other people's lives better because we lived? Did we make a difference? Did we use to the fullest the gifts and abilities God gave us? Did we give our best effort, and did we do it for the right reasons? God's definition of success is really one of significance, the significant difference our lives can make in the lives of others. This significance does not show up in win-loss records, long resumes, or the trophies gathering dust on our mantles. Watch this. It is found in the hearts and lives of those who we come across, who are in some way better because of the way we live." That is spiritual engagement. That is a Christian full of the Spirit of God who understands that life is about the journey of faith, the lives that we touch, the legacy that we live and leave, and the world that we change through the power of Jesus Christ.
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5: The second thing is the promise of spiritual power. Throughout the Word of God, we are promised spiritual power and the presence of God's Spirit. In verse 8 of Acts chapter 1, he speaks of the arrival of the Holy Spirit in a very special and supernatural way. He said, "You shall receive power after the Holy Spirit has come upon you, and you will be my witnesses." And the word that he uses for power there, the promise of this spiritual power, is dynamite, or dunamis is the Greek word. And we get our word dynamite from that word. But perhaps, and sometimes God shows up with explosive dynamite power. But really, the best description of this kind of spiritual power and engagement is the word dynamic, or dynamo, a constant, continual source of strength and energy in us. The fact is that God is able, and the same word used in the Bible to describe the ableness of God, the greatness of God, describes this power that is given to us, this resurrection power of Jesus Christ. For example, in Romans 15:13, God fills us with the power of hope. In 1 Corinthians 10:13, we're told that this power delivers us from temptation. In Ephesians 3:16, we're told that this same power equips us to serve God effectively. In Ephesians 3:20, we're told that God is able to deliver a power that can do in us more than we could possibly imagine, ask, or think. Acts 6:11, we're told that this power, the power of God's Spirit, enables us to resist Satan and to win life's most important spiritual battles. In Colossians 1:11, we're told that God is able by this power to give us perseverance and discipline in life. In Colossians 1:29, we're told that God's power assists us and enables us and helps us in the work that we do for Him. 1 Peter 1:5, God's power is able to protect you. 2 Peter 1:3, that God's power provides everything that you need to live a godly life. That is spiritual engagement. It is the power of God's Spirit. And of this power, Jesus said in John 14:12, that the works that I have done, the Father sent me to do, He said, following me, you will do greater works than I have done. Imagine that. Jesus saying that we would do greater works. Certainly, in the sense of the scope of the work of Christ on earth, when Christ was in a physical body at one time, one place, one location, there was a certain limitation, but now Christ is no longer in His physical body. He is in His spiritual body of the church, and the sun never goes down on the witness of Jesus Christ. His works, His words, His powerful presence is spread throughout the world in the power of His Spirit. And God has promised you spiritual power. And so if you're empty and powerless and weak and struggling, what do you need? You need the power, the promise of God's Spirit in your life. And finally, what is the purpose of this spiritual power? Because there is a purpose. And Jesus said in verse 8 that you shall receive power after the Holy Spirit has come upon you, and you will be my witnesses. Write in the margin of your Bible, not an option. You will be my witnesses. Five times in five different books of the Bible, all four Gospels and the book of Acts, Jesus said it five times. Go, go, go, go, go into all the world and be my witnesses and make disciples. It is as though Jesus is saying, I'm going to say it again and again and again because I don't want you to miss this. Be my witnesses, and I will empower you. And that witness, that testimony, wherever you take it. And like a huge spiritual tsunami, a tidal wave sweeping the earth, these early believers shared the gospel. The witness of the gospel. Jesus said, you will be witnesses unto me, my witnesses. The gospel is the one message the world must hear. Period. Everyone, everywhere needs to hear the story of Jesus. And the very best thing you can do for another person is to tell them about Jesus. We can feed the poor. We can comfort the hurting. We can heal the sick. We can strengthen the weak. We can feed the hungry. But above all else, and we should do those things, but above all else, people's greatest need is Jesus. And everybody needs Jesus. And the mission is clear. You are my witnesses into all the world. So on a personal level, as God fills us with His Spirit, then we should spend the rest of our lives spreading the gospel, using the platforms that we have, not as professionals, not as preachers, but using the platform that God has given every one of us to proclaim the message of Jesus. That's young and old, new believers and older believers. Did you know that retire is not in God's vocabulary? It's not in the Bible. No one is allowed to retire from God's work and the witness of Christ. Following Jesus is a full-time job until Jesus comes again. And it starts right at home, because Jesus said, go into all the world, beginning at Jerusalem, your own home base, and then to Judea and Samaria and the uttermost parts of the earth. Take it from here to there as you go. God wants to use you to share Jesus where you are. Witnessing is not for the professionals. It's not for the religious types. It's for Christians full of God's Spirit who are willing to simply share their faith wherever they go, anywhere, anytime, any place. And James Kennedy said this, and I quote, "The solution to the desperate problems of our world is for us to become involved in our culture and to proclaim the gospel of Jesus Christ. If Christians would do those two things, our nation and ultimately our world would be transformed almost overnight." The purpose of spiritual power is to energize us and equip us to witness of Christ. Now the disciples, they didn't quite get it yet. They started talking about the coming kingdom of God. They wanted to know when Jesus was going to establish his messianic reign, his millennial kingdom. And he said, enough of that. Don't worry about that. Don't focus on the trip ahead. You focus on the task at hand. Be my witnesses. If you want to help bring in the second coming of Jesus Christ, Jesus said, when the gospel is preached to all the nations, then the end will come. And we can be a part of his soon arrival by sharing Christ. During the reign of Oliver Cromwell, the Lord Protector of England, there was a shortage of silver coins in the nation. So he sent some soldiers around the country to try to find more silver. The soldiers came back and said, the only silver we can find is in the statues of the saints that are standing in the cathedrals of England. Cromwell smiled and said, good. Go and melt down those saints and put them in circulation. That's what God wants to do with us. By the baptism of the fire of God's Spirit, to melt us down and to put us in circulation that the world may know Jesus. And he's given us the spiritual power to do it.
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1: You know, it's very interesting. The first thing Jesus said about powering up in life is not to go, but to wait. Right here at the beginning of the book of Acts, he said, what I want you to do is to wait right here in Jerusalem for the coming of the Holy Spirit. And the scripture tells us that's exactly what the followers of Jesus did. They waited and prayed together as one heart and one soul. And as a result, they received the power and the very presence of the Holy Spirit in their lives. So what about you today? Are you ready to see the evidence of the work of God's Spirit in your life? I meet so many followers of Christ who want to see Christ change their life. They want Him to revolutionize their family. They desperately desire for Him to give them the power to overcome temptation. But as we talked about in today's program, the first step in tapping into this power, in embracing and engaging this power, is to do what the followers of Jesus did, and that is to wait and pray. Engage God in prayer and trust in Him. That's my encouragement to you today. Pray for the power of the Holy Spirit in your life, that He will fill you and use you. And just wait and see then what God accomplishes through your life.
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2: 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But his suffering seemed endless. Finally, God spoke. But what Job heard in that moment was completely unexpected. Chuck Swindoll will dive into that story in just a few minutes on Insight for Living. Then at 7:30, stay with us for Chad Roberts' message. 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
3: You begin to meditate on the Word. You see it? On this law, he meditates day and night. That Hebrew word for meditate literally means mumble to yourself. That's what it means in Hebrew. It means you become like one of those crazy people walking around talking to yourself all the time. People are like, what are you doing? You're like, I'm just repeating the gospel to myself. You're mumbling to yourself. I've heard one scholar compare this to how a cow chews the cud. You know how this works? So a cow gets up in the morning, eats a bunch of grass, lays down, take a nap. Pretty awesome life, if you ask me. Eat, take a nap, right? He gets up 2 hours later and he throws up the grass that he ate. He regurgitates it. It's called the cud. And he chews on it for a little while longer, sucking more nutrients out of it. Then he swallows it again, takes another nap, gets out 2 hours later, throws it back up, chews it, does this 4 or 5 times until he sucked out every bit of nutrient out of that grass. And the psalmist is saying, that's how you got to approach the Word of God. Write this down. Read your Bible like a cow. You have never heard another sermon application that ended with like the cow, have you? That's a first. Read your Bible like a cow, meditate on it, review it, throw it up, regurgitate it, suck every bit of it that you can get out of it, because you will only delight in the Word when you meditate on it and it saturates your soul. That's why you got to get a lot more serious about the Word of God. That's, you got to read it. You got to memorize it. You got to study it in small groups. You got to meditate on it. When life cuts you, it's got to be flowing in your veins so that you bleed God's word. It's got to be so close to the surface that when life shakes you, that's what comes out. That's why I'm telling you to get serious about it. Hearing a sermon once a week from a guy who does know the word might inspire you, but it's not going to put joy in your soul when you go through the winter and when you go through the drought.
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